0: life. He is master. He is king. He is boss. He is Lord. Where? In here, where it matters the most, in my heart. Sanctify Christ, set him apart as Lord in your heart. The Bible says in 1 Peter chapter 3 and verse 15. And so when I am filled with God's Spirit, when I'm controlled by His Spirit, when I'm walking in the fear of the Lord, it means I'm letting Him be in charge of me. And I'm doing what He says, not what I say. Because I have taken myself off the throne and I have enthroned Jesus as Lord and Master and boss of my life. The Lordship of Christ means you give Jesus His rightful place as Master, and it means, secondarily, that you take your rightful place as servant. He's the Master, you're the servant. He sits on the throne of your life, you don't sit on the throne of your life. Hey, if you want to have a happy home, how blessed, how happy is the man who fears the Lord, who gives the Lord His rightful place as king, who takes His rightful place as servant. Second ingredient, not only does it take the Lordship of Christ, but it takes the sanctification of the tongue. The sanctification of the tongue. What gets homes, lives, marriages, families, what gets them in such trouble? The things that come out of the mouth. The Bible says this in the book of James about the tongue. The tongue is like a fire. It is a world of evil among the parts of our body. It spreads its evil through our whole body and starts a fire that influences all of life in marriage, in family. You say something you shouldn't say and it's out there and you try and reel it back and you already said what you thought about my mother. You know, it's out there and you can't reel it back. And you say, Lord, here is my life. Here is my hands, my feet. Here's my tongue. Put a guard, O Lord, over my tongue so that I wouldn't say things that would get me in trouble. So I wouldn't say things that would bring dishonor to your name. So I wouldn't say things that would wreck and ruin the relationships that I have with the people I love the most, my spouse, my children, my family. So when we talk about having a happy home, three characteristics. First of all, a happy home is characterized by words that are truthful. Words that are truthful. He says in Ephesians chapter 4, verse 25, therefore, laying aside falsehood, speak truth, each one of you with his neighbor, for we are members of one another. You're never more like the devil than when you lie, because he is a liar and the father of lies. But happy homes are characterized, they don't have a bunch of lies and deceit in the home. There's no falsehood. There's no deceit. Things are open and honest because that's what pleases the Lord. Secondly, a happy home is characterized by words that edify. Words that edify. Words that build up according to the need of the moment. So Ephesians 4:29, it's a great verse to memorize. Let no unwholesome word proceed from your mouth. Unwholesome word, a rotten word, a putrefying word. Hey, when we communicate in our homes, we need to communicate to our spouse and to our kids words that build up, that edify according to the need of the moment, not rotten words that tear down, and words that give grace, that it may give grace, it says, to those who hear. Grace, God's unmerited favor. Grace, God's riches at Christ's expense. Grace, the Old Testament word for grace, it would be compared to hesed, God's loyal love, His loving kindness, His faithful love, that it may give grace to those who hear. We desperately need God's grace. And see, if we communicate in a way that tears down and it's filled with rottenness, our speech, says that that grieves the Holy Spirit. Don't do that. Do not grieve the Holy Spirit by whom you were sealed for the day of redemption. He's talking to Christians. Those Christians are sealed for the day of redemption. And we can grieve the Holy Spirit with the things that come out of our mouths. Hey, that it may give grace to those who hear. Peter, in 1 Peter chapter 3, talks about six verses about the wife's responsibility to the husband. And then it talks about one verse 1 Peter 3:7, about what a husband is to do to a wife. You husbands likewise live with your wives in an understanding way as with a weaker vessel, since she is a woman, and grant her honor as a fellow heir of the grace of life, so that your prayers may not be hindered. And then it says this, beginning in verse 8, to sum up, let all be harmonious, sympathetic, brotherly, kind-hearted, and humble in spirit, not returning evil for evil or insult for insult, but giving a blessing instead, for you are called for the very purpose that you might inherit a blessing. Have you noticed in marriage, in families, one person insults another person, and what happens? Well, you insulted me, I'm gonna insult you. We return insult for insult. And it goes, you threw a paperclip at me, I'm throwing a pebble at you. You threw a pebble at me, I'm throwing a rock at you. You threw a rock at me, I'm throwing a boulder at you. You threw a boulder at me, I'm coming at you with heavy artillery. You're coming at me with heavy artillery, I'm going nuclear. I will blast you. And that's what happens, and those things get ratcheted up so fast. Last weekend, we had a big party for Debbie. She had a big birthday, turning 60. I'm 59. She's young and virile, and she's 60. And she reminds me, she said, your birthday's June 25th. Mine's May 31st. So it's not like there's a big age gap there. Well, you know, we had the whole family in, and I said, what do you want to do for your birthday dinner on Saturday night? And we celebrated a little early because everybody's in. She said, well, what should we get? We were going to bring all the food home. And she said, I really like the salads at Flying Burger. Let's get Flying Burger. And everybody can just order. And so I said, great. And so she was getting everybody's orders, 9 different orders, and tried to do it online. And somehow it locked up right at the end. And she was so frustrated. And I said, that's all right. Let's just call them and order it directly. And so I looked up, on my smartphone, put in Flying Burger. Bam, it comes up. I see the 903 number there. I hit call and I hand her the phone. I said, here you go. They're on the line. And so she places all the order, and it was like, no cheese here, and no, all that stuff that you have to know. And it's ready in 30 minutes. Okay. So Jay Budzilowski, my son-in-law, who's the media director here, he and I go to pick up the food. And when I go to Flying Burger right there on Summerhill, they said, what's the name on the order? And I said, Jeff. And they said, what did you order? I said, I don't know. It was a big order, salads, burgers, stuff like that. Well, we don't have anything for you. I said, well, good grief. I listened to her give you the order. She said, no. She goes, could it have been another place? I said, well, how many Flying Burgers are there in Texarkana? She said, there's a Flying Burger in Longview. So I call up Debbie. I said, hey, you know what you did? You placed the order in Longview. We'll be back with the food at 10. It's that kind of deal. And she goes, hey, you know what? You know who called the restaurant? You did. And I thought, I did. And then I said to myself, I didn't say this to her, I was like, yeah, well, you should have known he had a Longview accent. So I just kind of was like, okay, what do you want to do now? Because we got no food. And it's 6:30. We ended up going to Easy Mart. I got everybody beef jerky. Happy birthday. We did something else, but I came home, and she's so sweet. She just looked at me, and I looked at her, and I think you told me it's your fault. You might have said that. But it was just, I said, Debbie, I'm sorry. It's her birthday. I couldn't win on that one. And I was just like, what's wrong with my phone? They call it a smartphone. You type in Flying Burger and they give you the one in Australia. I mean, it's like, good grief. Dumb phone, I live in Texarkana. I'm not placing an order in Longview. But here's the thing. That could have been a big fight. Because I was mad. Because I was hungry. And could have been a big fight, but I just said, you know what? The Bible says, consider it all joy when your order gets messed up in Flying Burger. And so just put it in the joy column and don't return insult for insult, but give a blessing instead, for you're called for the very purpose that you might inherit a blessing. Hey, watch what goes out of your mouth. And when you're angry, Put a guard, O Lord, over my lips so I don't say something that I'll regret.
1: 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Do you want a happy home? But first, a quick reminder that if your mother is alive, it should be your habit to pray for her each and every day. God wants you to lavish prayers on your mother. Pray that she will be impacted physically, emotionally, and spiritually. When you tell your mom you're praying for her, it's highly likely she'll say, "I know, honey, I feel them." And she really does feel them. The effectual, fervent prayer of a righteous man availeth much. 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Now let's get back to the message, Do You Want a Happy Home?
0: So what does it take to have a happy home? It takes the Lordship of Christ. It takes the sanctification of the tongue. You set it apart for Jesus. And thirdly, it takes the deep work done in the heart. The deep work done in the heart. Let all bitterness, verse 31, and wrath and anger and clamor and slander be put away from you, along with all malice. Malice is just a general word for wickedness and evil. And be kind to one another, tenderhearted, forgiving each other, just as God in Christ also has forgiven you. Bitterness. Bitterness destroys marriages, destroys family relationships. How does bitterness come about? You get hurt. Somebody does something that hurts you. Whether they do it on purpose or whether they do it on accident, you get hurt. And then you get mad, because once the hurt is there, then the anger is going to follow. Hurt and anger are two sides of the same coin. You get hurt, you get angry. And the Bible says in Ephesians 4, do not let the sun go down on your anger. If you get hurt, then you will get angry. And then if you let the sun go down on your anger, night after night after night after night, that anger turns into resentment that turns into bitterness. The Greeks had a way of explaining bitterness, and they said bitterness is a long-standing resentment. It's a spirit which refuses to be reconciled. Everyone in this room has been hurt. And everyone in this room, because of their hurt, has gotten angry. And here is what we can do with anger that is destructive. We take that hurt that causes the anger, and we nurse the hurt, and we rehearse the hurt, and we curse the hurt. We say, how terrible this was. Look at what so-and-so did to me. Look at what so-and-so said about me. We nurse the hurt, we rehearse the hurt, we curse the hurt. We say how bad this is. And then all of a sudden, there is tremendous anger there. There is wrath there. There is resentment there. There is bitterness there. And bitterness is a cancer of the soul. So we need to not nurse the hurt, curse the hurt, and rehearse the hurt. We don't need to do that. We need to reverse the hurt. We need to take that hurt to the Lord. So a happy home extends forgiveness to defeat bitterness. We're going to have to be able to do that if we're going to experience the blessings of God, if we're going to have a happy home where we love one another, where there's love and joy and peace. You can't hold on to hurts and resentments and bitternesses. It will eat you alive. So we have to extend forgiveness. And listen, when you mess up, you fess up. When you've blown it, you own it and say, I'm sorry, I did this, I lost my temper, whatever. Whatever was the offense, you own the offense. I did this and it was wrong and I am so sorry. It's the same way you get right with God. If we confess our sins, he is faithful and just to forgive us our sins and to cleanse us from all unrighteousness. I have to agree with God. God, I did this and it was so wrong and I sinned against you. And oh God, I'm so sorry. Oh God, please forgive me. And he does. If we confess, he is faithful and just to forgive us our sins and to cleanse us from all unrighteousness. So a happy home extends forgiveness to defeat bitterness. Be kind to one another, tenderhearted, forgiving each other. Forgiving each other, graciously to forgive the person who offended you. And listen, remember this too. You can do things in marriage especially that can cause a massive wound to your spouse. And just saying you're sorry and just being truly repentant doesn't remove the wound. You can take a baseball and throw it through the kitchen window and you can fix that pretty easily. You drive your truck through the living room, you're not fixing that in an afternoon. That is major damage. And some of you have done major damage and we can do major damage in our families and we have to work through all the issues with that. But forgiveness is so key. You say, how do I forgive? A happy home remembers forgiveness that is given in Jesus Christ. How do you forgive anybody? Because some people have had terrible things happen to them. Terrible things. I mean, beyond anything you can comprehend. How can I forgive this person who did these terrible things to me? You remember the forgiveness that is offered in Jesus Christ. Jesus told a parable in Matthew chapter 18 about the master who settled accounts with his servants. And there was one slave that owed him 10,000 talents. That's an astronomical number, 10,000 talents. You could live 1,000 lifetimes and not be able to amass 10,000 talents. And you need to remember this. Hebrew humor is humor by exaggeration. When Jesus told the parable of the servant who owed the master 10,000 talents, people would laugh because no way in the world would you ever have a situation where a servant got into a master for 10,000 talents. Solomon was the richest king who ever lived, and his take each year was 666 talents of gold. This is talking about 15 times that. And so this guy owes the master 10,000 talents. He can't repay it. He could live 1,000 years or 1,000 lifetimes. He couldn't repay it. And he pleads for mercy and the master gives him mercy and forgives all the debt. And so the guy goes out and he finds a fellow slave who owes him 100 days' wages. 100 days' wages is not nothing, but it's nothing compared to 10,000 talents. And so he finds this guy, owes him 100 days' wages, and he grabs him by the throat, and he says, you owe me 100 days' wages, you pay me. And the guy said, please have mercy on me, and I will repay you. And he doesn't have any compassion for him, no mercy, no forgiveness. He throws him in jail until he should pay every last cent. And the other slaves tell the master, this is what that guy did. And the master was moved with anger. And he said to him, you wicked slave. I forgave you all that debt because you entreated me, and should you not have forgiven the one that owed you 100 denarii? And moved with anger, he delivered him over, the scripture says, to the torturers until he should pay all that was owed. And Jesus said, so shall my heavenly Father do to you if you don't forgive your brother from the heart. Serious business to not forgive. Serious business. Listen, as we close out today, I just want to ask you, because the unforgiving servant in that parable, he had that guy by the throat. He was choking him. Do you have somebody by the throat? Maybe it's your spouse, or maybe it's your dad. Prisons are filled with guys who have their father by the throat. Their father might be dead. He might have been dead for 20 years. They still have him by the throat. They refuse to forgive him. I don't care how bad anybody has ever messed you over. It is nothing compared to your sins before God. And if God can forgive you so great a debt, 10,000 talents worth, you can forgive by his power and by his spirit. And you can say, Lord, I deliver that person up to you, but I'm not going to carry this bitterness in my heart another day. Wash me by the power of the blood of Jesus Christ, and he will do it. And he will set you free from a bitter spirit. What does it take? The Lordship of Christ, the sanctification of the tongue, and a deep work done in the heart. And here's the thing. See, the tongue and the heart work together because Jesus said the mouth speaks from that which fills the heart. And if you will get Jesus, sanctify him as Lord in your heart, you'll let his peace, his joy, his righteousness reign in your heart. He will change you from the inside out. And what will come out when you're pressed and when you're squeezed, what will come out is Jesus. You won't return insult for insult, but you give a blessing instead. And the big question is this, will you do things God's way?
1: Maybe you've been one of those bitter people. You've let the sun go down on your anger constantly. And today's the day you realize you need to turn back to God. Perhaps you need to pray. Say, God, here is my life. Take it back and help me to be the Christian you want me to be, to have holy conduct and godliness, and to be the witness you want me to be. Or maybe you know right now you've never been saved, you've never repented of your sin and turned to faith in Christ. Then we want to encourage you to take today to be the day you do just that. And to learn more about what that will mean, go to fromhisheart.org, click the Why Jesus section for a lot of material and words of wisdom from the Lord and Pastor Jeff that'll get you started on your Christian journey. That's fromhisheart.org, click the Why Jesus link. Well, that's it for our Mother's Day message today called Do You Want a Happy Home? But we trust you'll have a blessed weekend, a precious Mother's Day with yours. We also hope that you'll be sure to join us next time as Pastor Jeff continues his series, Holy Boldness, Lessons from Elijah, the Prophet of Fire, with a lesson that will be a blessing to you. It's called The Super Bowl at Mount Carmel. That's when Pastor Jeff Shreve will open up God's Word and share real truth, real love, and real hope from his heart.

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3: 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I will say of the Lord, He is my refuge and my fortress. 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I'm Joseph Parker, and we here at the American Family Association would like to remind you, fear not, put your trust in the Lord. 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
5: Question. What do you think of God? Well, you say, I have very definite ideas about God. Let's talk about it.

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Change Lives comes to you each week from Chattanooga, Tennessee, Scenic Center of the South. Our music under the direction of Glenn Draper. Today's message was recorded before a live audience in 1990 with our speaker,

From the Word of God, the Gospel of Matthew, chapter 25, beginning at verse 14, Jesus is speaking. For it is just like a man about to go on a journey, who called his own slaves and entrusted his possessions to them. And to one he gave 5 talents, to another 2, and to another 1, each according to his own ability. And he went on his journey. Immediately the one who had received the 5 talents went and traded with them and gained 5 more talents. In the same manner, the one who had received the 2 talents gained 2 more. But he who received the 1 talent went away, dug in the ground, and hid his master's money. Now, after a long time, the master of those slaves came and settled accounts with them. And the one who had received the 5 talents came and brought 5 more talents, saying, Master, you entrusted 5 talents to me. See, I have gained 5 more talents. His master said to him, Well done, good and faithful slave. You were faithful with a few things. I will put you in charge of many things. Enter into the joy of your master. The one also who had received the 2 talents came up and said, Master, you entrusted to me 2 talents. See, I have gained 2 more talents. The master said to him, Well done, good and faithful slave. You were faithful with a few things. I will put you in charge of many things. Enter into the joy of your master. And the one also who had received the 1 talent came up and said, Master, I knew you to be a hard man, reaping where you did not sow, and gathering where you scattered no seed. And I was afraid, and went away, and hid your talent in the ground. See, you have what is yours. But his master answered and said to him, You wicked, lazy slave. You knew that I reap where I did not sow, and gather where I scattered no seed. Then you ought to have put my money in the bank, and on my arrival, I would have received my money back with interest. Therefore, take away the talent from him, and give it to the one who has the 10 talents. For to everyone who has shall more be given, and he shall have an abundance. But from the one who does not have, even what he does have shall be taken away. And cast out the worthless slave into the outer darkness. In that place there shall be weeping and gnashing of teeth. I'm sure you've had the experience at least 1 time in your life. You've read about this person well in advance. You've seen him in the magazines. You've watched him on television. Now you have an appointment to meet him. And you walk in expecting that he will, without question, be the most important person you'll ever see on earth. You know that he will have a dominating personality, a brilliant mind, and you expect to savor whatever he has to say about his experiences to you in the very limited time that you'll have. But when you walk in, he's late.
And you sit there nervously wondering, what am I going to say to him? This is a VIP. What am I going to say to him? Suddenly he walks in, extends his hand, apologizes for being late, and sits in the chair. And the conversation is not about him. It's about you. And the conversation is not about his experiences, but about your experiences. And suddenly you marvel. Everything you assumed about this man, it's exactly opposite. This is not what you expected. And you sit there dumbfounded and shaking your head as you leave, discovering that he's modest, self-effacing, interested in the other man, and very wary of the claim that he's received. I have a friend who's a businessman. He has very strict rules about his territory of 8 states. When he sets up a sub-distributor, he gives him a set territory, and he gives that man his word that territory will be honored. There'll be no more sub-distributors in that area. And one day he discovered in his office that a salesman, a crackerjack salesman from Mississippi, had been in his place of business and had talked his right-hand man into letting him buy a product and set himself up as a sub-distributor in total violation of the businessman's policy. And when he discovered this, he got on a plane, went to Mississippi, called up the man, and he said, I want to talk with you. He said, fine, in a very charming fashion. Why don't we have lunch together? Good, good. And he realized that everything he'd heard about this salesman was, it was all there. He was very charming, very articulate. He sat down at the dinner table, and he said, let's pray. The businessman bowed his head and started to pray. Salesman cut his eye at him and bowed his head. Then the businessman explained, I've given my word to a sub-distributor who lives very near you. I cannot break that word. You conned my office into setting you up as a sub-distributor. I want to tell you, it will not be honored. And then they chat along about the weather and business and things like that, and suddenly the businessman looks at him and he says, let me ask you something. In the course of your life, have you ever discovered Jesus Christ as your Lord and your Savior? And the salesman replied, you can be certain if there's a heaven, I'll be there with bells on. And a few minutes later, the salesman again brought up a sub-distributorship and was obviously angry. And now the businessman was angry. And he looked at him and he said, listen, son, if in the course of your lifetime you don't come to Jesus Christ as your Lord and your Savior, you'll die and you'll go to hell and you'll burn forever. It was quiet for a few moments. And the businessman could have bit his lip. He realized he had been a dumb person. He talked to that man and talked down to him. He tried to pin him to the wall in anger, not in compassion. Now then, 6 years have passed. And the businessman has returned from a trip to the West Coast. And as he walks in, his secretary hands him a message. And it's the name of that salesman in Mississippi. And she said, he called and he asked for you. And I told him you weren't here. And then he asked me this question.
Does he still love the Lord? And said, I told him you did. And he said, will you tell him that I now do also? The businessman got on the phone. And he listened to him. And he recalled that dinner conversation. And he said, I'm going to be very frank with you. I don't know whether you've become a Christian or not. You're a con artist. I remember when you charmed my right-hand man into giving you a sub-distributorship that he had no authority to give you. I'm going to come to Mississippi and talk to you. Said, my wife is going to be coming with me. And he said, Ben, we went down. The man met us in a truck, drove us about 100 miles. I picked up his Bible. It was the most used Bible I have ever seen. He'd been a Christian 1 year. And he'd studied more of God's Word than any man I've ever known. And I realized in the way he talked, the way he treated us, he had changed. But he said, Ben, it all went back to that assumption. You can be certain if there is a heaven, I'll be there with bells on. What do you believe about God? What's your basis? I don't think it's your beliefs. I don't think it's doctrines that you have learned or picked up from childhood. I believe that most of what we believe about God is from the things that we assume about God. Not what we've read in the Bible. Not what we've heard in worship. Not necessarily what we've experienced. But what we assume. And I'm personally convinced that hell will be a place of assumptions. All wrong. I want you to come with me now. Jesus is on the Mount of Olives. Not a public gathering. He's talking to his own apostles. And he's talking in private.

to their ability, this number of talents. And you say, well, talents are coins. Talents are not coins. They are weights of money, probably gold bullion. And now we're told that the one with five talents went out and traded. He ran it up, doubled it to 10. The one with two doubled it to 4. And the one with one assumed that his master was a hard man, a severe man, a skinflint, a man who wanted to gather where he didn't sow, wanted to harvest when he'd never planted. He was frightened. And he went and dug in the earth, and he planted that one talent there. Now then, we're told after a long time, and I think you can be certain it's a very long time, because Jesus is referring to the first coming and the second coming of Jesus Christ. And when he returns, he calls to himself one slave and he says, how'd you do? He said, you gave me 5, I'm returning 10. He said, well done, my good and faithful servant. You've done well in a few things. Now I'm going to put you in charge of many things. Enter into the joy of your master. Now comes up the slave who's been entrusted with 2 talents. He said, how'd you do? He said, I ran it up to 4. Well done, my good and faithful servant. Identical words. You've done well in a few things. Identical words. I now will put you in charge of many things. Identical words. Enter into the joy of your master. Identical words. Now comes the one talent man. And he said, I knew you to be hard. He said, you did. I knew you to be a skinflint. You did. You knew that, and yet you buried that talent in the earth to return to me one talent for one talent. If you really thought I was that hard man, why didn't you place it with a banker and give me interest? If you really thought I was to be feared, where did you get that? Who taught you that? Where'd you pick that up? And he cast that slave into outer darkness where there was gnashing of teeth. And he took away the one talent that he'd entrusted to him. David? David's just a shepherd. He's got older brothers, the only ones considered. The prophet said to him, you got another son? And Jesse said, yeah, but he's a shepherd. He's just a young lad. He said, bring him. And you talk about escalating. He escalated from being a shepherd boy to king of Israel. If ever anyone was indebted to the Lord, it was David. And now David has committed both adultery and murder. And what do you think David assumed? He assumed God would forgive him. And he prostrated himself. And God did forgive him. But God said, because you've held up my name to be blasphemed, when the child that this woman has conceived out of wedlock is born, I'll take the life of the child. And what do you think David assumed? He kept praying, saying, who knows, but with mercy like his, he may spare the child. Lord, will you spare him? And the Lord didn't. What do you think of God? You think he's after your money? Whose money is it? His, not ours. You think he wants you to participate in a little worship, a little prayer, a little time? Whose time is it?

You say mine. No, his. Whose ability? Mine. No, his. I talked a few moments ago with someone whose son has an IQ of over 200. Whose IQ? The boy's? God's. You go to a party and somebody says, "You can't tell me that God would ever provide a hell." Really? Where'd you get that? From the Bible? No. Well, you say, "I assumed it." Right, you assumed it. Does God tell the truth? You'll find any number of churches will say, "No, He doesn't. He lies." Where'd they get that? From God's Word? No. From experience? No. But from assumption. That's why the man interrupted when he says, "If there's a heaven, you could be certain I'll be there with bells on." Where'd he find that? He assumed that. The greatest tragedy in the Christian church today is that we talk about human assumptions about God that contradict His given Word and contradict His fleshly demonstration in Jesus Christ. You can build a whole ministry today on assumptions. You can fill a church with it. Everyone will nod and agree. But it has nothing to do with fact. Nothing to do with the Lord. I heard recently from a woman who lives in New Hampshire. Married 30 years. Her husband, a confessing Christian of some years. She says, "I've loved him. He's been a wonderful husband and a wonderful father." And after a rather serious illness, he died. And a short time afterwards, I found out he'd been carrying on a running love affair with my best girlfriend. She said, "Ben, is he in hell?" Now, that's the first time I've had a chance to vote on that. Is he in heaven? In one paragraph, she wanted vengeance. She hoped he was in hell. In the next paragraph, she loved him. She hoped he was in heaven. All back to assumption. What would God do? Well, how would you find out what would God do? How does God treat us? How would you find out? A man prays and he said, "I've never prayed before. You know, the stuff works." Well, what did he assume? He assumed he didn't answer prayer. He assumed you should leave God a loophole. I want to ask you today in your own life, I don't care what's hurting you. I don't care how splendid your family. I don't care whether it's alcohol, drugs, or what you're addicted to. When you think of Jesus Christ, do you base everything on assumption? Or do you look to God's Word where He's revealed? And do you look to your own inside where He's willing to live? And where He talks to you and talks to me? And when you hear the God of all this couldn't possibly love you, boy, what an assumption. And what a lie to swallow. Hell will be a place of assumptions. All wrong. And for all eternity.

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2: So how much are you paying for gas at the pump? A lot of Americans are experiencing over $4, some over $5, and in California, like $6 or more. Ed, I don't really want to talk about necessarily why this is happening. I think most people know it's because of the war with Iran, so it's temporary. But still, this could this could start hurting President Trump and the Republicans in the fall, right?
3: Yeah. So the current national average for gas prices is about $4.46.
2: Okay.
3: A year ago, that national average was $3 and almost 20 cents. So the economic fallout is one thing.
2: Right.
3: People having to maybe adjust vacation plans.
2: Right.
3: You have to take that money. That kind of gas price hike is a budget buster, but it's the political fallout that could happen because, fairly or not, what people oftentimes vote on is the pocketbook.
2: For the average American.
3: For the average American.
2: Who are left or right, necessarily. They're just driven by the economy and how much money they're making, how much they're having to spend, and so forth.
3: And they do blame the people in charge.
2: Right.
3: And I think most people understand that this jump in gas prices is because of the war in Iran.
2: Right.
3: We'd hope that the average voter would say, well, I understand, we'll give it some time, but that's not usually what happens. So
2: no, and I think that you run the real, you know how things get fixed in people's minds, and even if the facts on the ground change, they've already formed their opinion.
3: Yes.
2: And I'm thinking, this is purely my opinion, that the war needs to be settled and done with by Memorial Day. And if it's not, it's going to get ingrained in people's heads through the summer, and especially when they start seeing the gas prices not come down, that they're going to blame President Trump and the Republicans in the fall. See you next time on Reason and Company.
0: Today, Jennifer Pepito will join us to discuss some of the tried and true practices found in Scripture to help mothers with the daily task of raising children and nurturing the home. We'll talk about her new book, Habits for a Sacred Home, 9 practices from history to anchor and restore modern families.
4: My home, despite the fact that there are sanctified or in the process of sanctification, humans living in it, people who are not, we have not arrived, and yet it is a consecrated home. My home belongs to Jesus. My children belong to Jesus. Our belongings belong to Jesus. And so sacred is just a way of saying my home is consecrated to Jesus. My home belongs to God.
0: It's the weekend of May 9th and 10th. I'm Jeff Shambley, and this is The Stand Radio. Well, as our minds turn toward the blessings of mothers this weekend, we're reminded of how critical they are in the shaping of the home and family. And with the desire to transform our culture and restore families, we want to spend some time today looking back on some of the tried and true practices found in the Word of God to help mothers with the daily task of not only raising children, but nurturing the home itself. My guest has written a great book with that in mind. Jennifer Pepito is a wife and homeschool mother of 7, and her book is Habits for a Sacred Home, 9 Practices from History to Anchor and Restore Modern Families. She's also founder of the Peaceful Press Homeschool Curriculum and host of the Restoration Home podcast. Jennifer, it's great to have you with us today.
4: It's an honor to be here. Thanks for having me, Jeff.
0: Let's start off by you telling us a little bit about your family.
4: Yeah, I am the mom of 7 children, and they are ages 17 to 32. So I have been privileged to homeschool my kids. I am winding down with my youngest junior in high school and getting ready to graduate a little bit early. So I've been married for almost 36 years. It'll be 36 years in September. And I'm just so grateful for being a mom. It's such a privilege, such a joy to have been able to spend so many hours with my children.
0: Yeah. Amen. Jennifer, in past generations, society for the most part has been very supportive of motherhood and the stability of the family, but the world is seeing that as more and more outdated. What have you seen as some of the more direct assaults on Christian families?
4: You know, it was really interesting during COVID because there were so many people who wanted justice and they were pushing for racial justice in a sense. And yet the statement from the founders of some of those movements was against traditional family life. And so I, you know, you can see there's like Christians of so many wide varieties of perspectives. I think in a effort to be merciful and an effort to love mercy and do justice can be, you know, can fall into some ideology that's actually historically very anti-family, historically very destructive to families. And so I think that there is on the one hand a lot of like support for traditional motherhood or you know, trad wives or things like that in culture today, but then there's also this very sad portion of even Christians who are a little bit skeptical of any institution, including the traditional family.
0: You know, it's hard to believe that there would be any ideology that would celebrate the instability of families and the destruction of the nuclear family and separating children from their parents. But really, that is the Marxist ideology. And you talk a little bit about that. So what you're saying, if I understand you, is that Christians can unwittingly fall into some of that and not even realize they're supporting something that's really anti-family and anti-God.
4: Yeah, I think it is very subtle. And it, you know, it was subtle. It took me a minute in a way to see it because I think it goes back a long ways. You know, things like movies that show dads as being very inadequate and silly. Books that show children having the best ideas and sort of taking their own path and rejecting the beliefs and the values of their parents. I think there's a lot of that that has seeped in very pretty ways. And so it's been hard for us as families to spot it. And even, you know, in my own family, like I love my children. I love studying about parenting. Mm-hmm. And there's a lot of parenting ideology even that is destructive to children, like giving children too many choices, for instance. It sounds nice. It sounds like you love them. You want to be responsive. And I'm all about responsive parenting. But when you see there's like a philosophy that is all about making people independent of traditional structures and dependent on the government, when you can kind of see that, and it's sneaky in so many ways, but I think when you can see that, then you can be a little bit more aware, wow, let's like find out how people did things in history, find out what was more, you know, the norms in history, and see like, was this really all worth destroying? And is the result of the destruction of traditional values actually worth it?
0: Yeah. And of course, for Christians, it's a matter of going to the scriptures and saying, well, what are the patterns that God has established, and really being familiar with those things so that we recognize counterfeits, you know, when they appear like that.
4: Yeah. I don't know if you've read the book Against the Machine. He's an Orthodox Christian who was sort of like an ecologist, basically. And not everything that he says I would agree with, but one thing he said is the left leveling project always begins with the destruction of previous life ways. You know, and you can see that even as far back as like the French Revolution, which I wouldn't have thought of as being like some kind of a communist revolution until you read a little bit more into it. And they basically, a country that had been known for piety and faith and had, you know, saints like Joan of Arc come out of France, and yet they had a revolution that basically devalued and dehumanized every authority structure, the priests, the monarchy, everybody, highlighted only the bad things those people have done so that the people were unmoored, and especially unmoored from God. And you can see that in even like the criticism and the critique and the cynicism about America's founding fathers, America's documents and institutions, and for sure the Bible. But when Christians can, you know, like you said, just turn back to what does the Word of God say? even what do you see, like in Habits for a Sacred Home, I highlight all these different Christian women in history, actually even a Jewish woman in history, but people who historically followed biblical teachings and created a refuge of traditional values, of faith, and of hope that made a huge impact on culture. And I think that that is still a message for us today, that following some of these traditional ways and biblical life paths and biblical teachings, biblical wisdom, following the Lord Jesus and living for Jesus, even when the culture is not, is so much safer and happier and ultimately very culture saving.
0: Yeah, I can't wait to get into some of those examples that you have in your book. But first of all, in the title, you use the term sacred home. How do you define that, and what do you want to communicate with the phrase sacred home?
4: Yeah, I love that question, because I think often moms could get a little intimidated by that word sacred. They could think, like, I've got, you know, laundry piled up and the dishes from dinner are not finished yet. Doesn't feel very sacred around here. But sacred just means consecrated. It means that my home, despite the fact that there are, you know, sanctified or in the process of sanctification, humans living in it, people who are not, we have not arrived. We are not perfect. And yet it is a consecrated home. My home belongs to Jesus. My children belong to Jesus. Our belongings belong to Jesus. And so sacred is just a way of saying my home is consecrated to Jesus. My home belongs to God.
0: What can we learn from previous generations that can help us recover what God intended? So take us through some of the people and some of the practices that you've noticed.
4: Yeah, I loved writing this book because some of these women are unknown to the younger generation, and they were the stories that I grew up on and raised my children on. So people like Sabina Wormbrand, Elizabeth Elliot, Ruth Bell Graham, Edith Schaefer, each of these women had written books about family life and about motherhood that highlighted these traditional family values. And, you know, just even looking at Sabina Wormbrand, in each chapter of the book, I highlight one of these stories, one of these women, along with a principle that is actually taken from the rule of St. Benedict. So a very ancient rule that was a guideline for people living through the Dark Ages. Like, they were living in a time in history when Rome had fallen and there was no kind of rule of law. It was very chaotic, but they created a rule of life that many historians say saved civilization. And I believe that as mothers today, we can follow that, you know, a similar rule, a biblical rule of life, along with just looking at the examples of women in history. And despite how chaotic it is around us, despite the fact that we have, you know, such terrible politics and terrible things happening in the world, we can live godly Christian lives in our homes that actually make an impact, not just on our homes, but on the culture and the world around us.
0: What do you see, Jennifer, as some of the common ground that these women had? When you look at their lives, you look at their practices, their dedication to the Lord, is there a common thread or two that you see that we can learn from?
4: You know, I think that one of the common threads is just that they were willing to set their own desires below the needs of their families. You know, these women, it wasn't all about me. It wasn't all about, like, what can I get out of this? It wasn't all about, will I get my needs met? And I, you know, I believe in pacing ourselves as women. And I think that, you know, for sure in the past, maybe there's been an imbalance sometimes in how work is distributed in the home. But oh, the joy when we can see raising our children as a legacy. Like, to me, this is my legacy. I in the Restoration Home community and podcast, I talk a lot about living from with the end in mind, with, you know, even writing down your eulogy. What do you want your children to say about you when you aren't here anymore? And I think so many women, they're living only for the moment, and they make decisions that are very destructive to their children, their husbands, their legacy, their home, and really even to themselves. You know, you think about divorce, for instance. I know there are some unavoidable circumstances, but divorce very often puts women and children in deep poverty. Just looking at your life in terms of legacy, like, what impact will each decision I make have on my husband and children? And in my first book, Mothering by the Book, I talk a lot about some of the marriage problems my husband and I had. And there was a season where we did just stay married for our children, but we held on when it was really, really hard. And when either of us could have had, you know, grounds for divorce, we held on, and our children thank us for it. Our children are so grateful for that stability that we've given them.

0: Yeah, the whole book, it's a fantastic, you know, I'm a Protestant believer, and I think sometimes as Protestants you miss out on learning about the ancient saints, but they have so much to teach us. And the rule of Saint Benedict's obviously based on the scriptures, and there were just these, you know, different priorities like simplicity, order, obedience. But one of the things that he said about you know, the motto of the Benedictines was Ora et Labora. And so that is pray and work, yeah, which I think is so beautiful to keep in mind as moms, because it is in those early years of parenting, there's a lot of physical work, but the work you put in early, you know, my children are mostly grown. They are a delight to my husband and I. It's very peaceful to have children who love Jesus and love us. Like, it's just such a gift. Yeah.
1: Wow, what a blessing. I want to talk about your own personal walk with the Lord, because to have seven children, to do the things that you do, to write books, to have a podcast and an online community, you know, you have to have a deep well that you're drawing from. So talk about what you have found are some of the most helpful habits that you have to be in the Word and in prayer. And when do you do that with a large family like that?
0: Yeah, you know, when I was in those earlier years of parenting, We didn't have cell phones, and it simplified life so much. You know, it was so you could read some scripture every day. You could, you know, journal scripture. I think that moms today have so much more against them. But one of the best things for me in developing my spiritual walk was homeschooling my kids, honestly, because we did a Charlotte Mason method. And so every day we would have our group time first, which was, we called it morning time. But basically every day for, you know, the 29 years of homeschooling, I would read the Bible out loud to my children. We would talk about it. We would sing some hymns, or maybe we would play some instrumental music and just pray. So there was like this daily, precious, almost like a little church service every day. And then not only would we read scripture and pray, but the books we read, and this is, you know, really something that's so precious to me in my work with the Peaceful Press, is that the books we read were all centered on virtue and lives of hope. And I think that Christian families are maybe a little bit unaware of how much Marxist ideology is coming in through the stories that kids are reading today. Okay. And so in my homeschool, we read, you know, the Little House on the Prairie series. They go through very hard times, but they don't blame anybody for it. They learn to give thanks even in those hard times. The Little Britches series about a young cowboy, and he, you know, he doesn't blame people for the hard times. He goes bankrupt because of a bad business partner. And instead of asking for a government, you know, a government handout, he pays all of his creditors back. You know, it's just these incredible stories are what I raised my children on. And so even when we weren't reading the scriptures, we were still having our hearts tuned to God through the literature we read, you know, reading like the Mark Twain biography of Joan of Arc, or even, you know, watching a film or reading a story like The Count of Monte Cristo. We just were constantly, the story Unbroken by Laura Hillenbrand about Louis Zamperini, and then we read Louis Zamperini's biography. So these stories of people of faith shaped our family, shaped our homeschool, and that is where the deep well came from, where now in years where I'm not homeschooling as much, and I'm actually pretty busy running my business and writing books and doing podcasts, I still have, you know, so much to draw on, and obviously still daily Bible reading, daily listening to an audio Bible. I really love, John Eldridge has a prayer app that I have found a lot of encouragement from. So there's so many beautiful resources for us as moms, but it does take, I think, so much more self-discipline in this day and age to ourselves set a good example for our children in terms of our tech use and keep our priorities straight.
1: Well said, Jennifer, well said. As we bring our time to a close, and this has been a delightful conversation, I'd like you to talk to the woman who, on this weekend, you know, Mother's Day, some women like it and some women dread Mother's Day, frankly, because of a lot of different reasons. Some women feel very inadequate with what they're doing. Could you speak to the woman who may be listening who feels like they're just not up to par when they compare themselves with other women? And what advice would you give that woman?
0: Yeah. I think that is so common. Like, we, so many of us have those feelings at times in our lives that we're not doing enough, that we're not good enough moms. But honestly, if you're having those feelings, it means you care. Mm.

0: If you're having those feelings, it means that you probably are being a great mom. You know, and so I think, first of all, just remember that we have an enemy whose name is Satan. Yeah. And he goes around like a roaring lion seeking whom he may devour. And when we get into a headspace that is condemning, it doesn't empower us to do better. But when we can instead say, you know what? What does the Bible say? God says, I have loved you with an everlasting love. You are equipped for good works. Who I've begun a good work and I'll finish it. And so when we can turn our minds from listening to lies and to what the Word of God says about us, then we can have that strength and courage to keep, you know, keep being a good, happy mom. Like our own joy, our own happiness in our family life is so compelling to our children. You know, my children, it was just my birthday. They wrote me letters. They brought me presents. Like our children will rise up and call you blessed, but it takes in those early years, enjoying them, rejoicing in the job of motherhood, rejecting the lies of Satan that would make you want to just look to your own interests, and just continually turning your face towards Jesus and letting him love you so that you have that well of love to give to your family.
1: Mm. Well, thank you so much for that. Jennifer Pepito has been our guest today. She's founder of the Peaceful Press Homeschool Curriculum and host of the Restoration Home Podcast. We highly encourage you to look at her resources and check those out. 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Thepeacefulpress.com. You'll find a ton of resources there. And this has been a great time, great conversation, very encouraging and enlightening, Jennifer. So thank you for your time today and happy Mother's Day to you.
0: Well, thanks for having me, Jeff. What a joy and an honor to be here.
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4: The following contains mature themes and parental guidance is suggested. How do you do? Most children can't wait to grow up, leave home, and be on their own. But some find it impossible to leave behind the emotional scars and wounds of childhood. That's what one woman believed until her heart and mind and very life were unshackled.

0: Annie? Annie, where are you?
1: Out here playing.
0: Almost time for lunch. You hear me?
1: Yes, ma'am.
2: Hey there, little girl. What you doing?
1: Swinging.
2: Your mom around?
1: She's inside, getting lunch ready.
2: Would you like some chewing gum? I got plenty more in my car.
1: I already have some.
2: You want me to give you a push on that swing?
1: Well, Mom says I'm not supposed to talk to strangers.
2: I'm not a stranger. Truth is, you and I are...
0: Annie, come inside. Now!
2: We were only talking.
0: Stay away from her.
2: I was only
0: Annie,
2: trying to...
0: Annie, go inside the house.
1: But I wasn't done swinging.
0: Get away from him and come inside. Now!
2: Listen, I only want...
0: Leave us alone.
2: Can't blame a guy for trying.
1: What's wrong, Mama?
0: You are to stay away from that man. You understand me?
1: Well, why?
0: Because I said so.
1: But who is he?
0: He's your father.
3: 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In a sea of uncertainty, the old lighthouse in Chicago is still a rock of salvation, there to rescue the perishing. Since 1877, the mission doors have been open, welcoming the lost and despairing. Thanks to your prayers and financial gifts, Pacific Garden Mission is the country's oldest continuously operating rescue mission. The old lighthouse provides food, fresh clothing, and a safe place to sleep for hundreds of people, men, women, and children. The mission even has some medical care in its clinic. Meeting physical needs is vital and opens the door to real and lasting change. That lasting change happens as pastors and counselors share the good news of the one who sticks closer than a brother, which is what this program celebrates. Now for broadcast around the earth, here is episode number 3930 in the series Unshackled, the program that makes you face yourself and think. Many of us are blessed to grow up in loving and stable families. But some of us grow up in homes filled with abuse and violence that seem impossible to escape, like the woman in this episode. We now bring you the true story of Ann Martin, right now on Unshackled.
4: That day on the swing set was my first memory of my father. Years later, I learned that my parents weren't married when she got pregnant. I also learned my father struggled with manic depressive disorder. Doctors gave him electroshock treatments that never seemed to help. Shortly after my baby brother was born, my parents divorced, and my mother took us to Wisconsin to live next door to my grandparents. Not long after, she met and married a man who came with two daughters of his own. My mom and stepdad didn't go to church, but they made sure we kids went every Sunday.
0: You kids, hurry up and change your clothes. Lunch will be ready soon.
1: See what they gave me at church? It's a picture of Jesus standing at the door of our hearts. See?
0: I see it. Go change your clothes before they get dirty.
1: The treasure box had lots of toys, but this is what I really wanted.
0: And take your brother upstairs with you.
1: Revelation 3:20. Behold, behold, I stand at the door and knock, knock, knock. Behold, behold, I stand at the door and knock, knock.
4: My siblings and I often took turns singing that song. One of us would hide in a closet, and one of us would pretend to be Jesus, knocking at the door, waiting for the door to open. When I was 5, I opened the door of my heart and invited Jesus into my life. But there were times when my stepfather was drinking that it felt like God had forgotten me.
5: Hey, bartender, give me another one, will you?
4: Every night after work, my stepfather would stop at a bar. He would stumble home hours later and pick a fight with my mom.
5: You know what? I work hard every day.
4: Over time, he became violent and started hitting her. It scared me so much that I often felt sick to my stomach and couldn't eat. He was nice to his own daughters, but he treated my brother and me like slaves. Year after year, our family rode the roller coaster of his alcohol abuse. I desperately wanted my real dad to come back and rescue us, but he was far away in California. I remember the day I was told he would never come back.
0: You're right. It's better Annie doesn't know.
6: Mom?
0: I've got to go. She just walked in the room. Thank you for telling me.
6: Who are you talking to?
0: That was your dad's father.
6: What is it I'm not supposed to know?
0: I'll tell you someday. Just not now.
6: I'm almost 12, Mom. Stop hiding things from me.
0: He said your dad was in a car accident.
6: Is he okay?
0: He's dead.
4: I would be in my 40s before I learned the real story. My father's depression had driven him to take his own life. When he died, I lost all hope that anyone would rescue my brother and me. As we grew older, we became new targets for our stepfather's angry outbursts.
5: Annie, give me another beer out of the fridge.
6: No, you've already had enough.
5: Don't you smart mouth me, girl, or I'll...
7: That's okay, I'll get it. Don't provoke him, Annie. Here you go, Bill.
6: Do you know when Mom's getting back?
5: Who knows? But before she does, I'm going to explain something to you. You young cubs. During the war, my buddies and I ran over street rats like you.
7: I did what you told me to do.
5: Yeah, but your sister didn't. And your mom's going to hear about it.
7: We just did what you told us.
5: Zip it, kid.
7: You can't even stand up. You don't need another beer.
5: I said shut up. You're going to respect me if I...
8: What is going on in here? What are you yelling at them for?
5: I had it coming.
8: Kids, go in the other room. Now.
7: Your children, again with your... What are they saying, Annie?
6: I can't hear them. Like
7: you could handle... He's going to beat her again. I know he is. I wish he was dead.
6: Someone's leaving the house.
7: Look out the window. Is it Mom?
6: No. It's Bill. And he's carrying his shotgun with him.
7: Mom!
0: I'm okay. I threw him out and told him never to come back.
6: But he took his gun. He's gonna come back and kill us. I know he is.
0: He's so angry he wants to kill somebody. All we can do is pray he doesn't.
4: He didn't return that night or the next. Finally, there was peace in our home. We needed money, so my mom found a full-time job at a factory. And when her aunt invited her to some prayer meetings, she surprised everyone and went. Mom told me they sang beautiful songs about Jesus and studied Bible verses. She became a Christian in those meetings and truly became a different person. It was the best year of my life. Until one night, I heard a familiar voice in the house.
5: Hello, Annie.
6: Mom, what is Bill doing here?
5: Your mom's been telling me all about how she became born again.
6: Mom?
0: Annie, Bill and I are still married and...
6: But you promised... Did you forget how many times he beat you?
5: Now, I'm sorry about all that. I've asked your mom to forgive me.
6: Forgive you?
0: Annie, Bill's asked for a second chance.
6: He's already used every chance there is. Please don't let him come back. Please, Mom, I'm begging you.
0: He promised me he would quit drinking and come to the prayer meetings with me.
5: That's right. I'll do better this time. I'm a new man.
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4: Bill moved in the next day and, as I predicted, he brought his old demons with him. He couldn't keep a job very long, so our family moved almost every year to a different town, which always meant new friends and new teachers. We could only afford to rent old, rundown homes because most of his paycheck went to alcohol and cigarettes.
7: Mom, what's for dinner?
0: Chicken and rice with green beans.
7: Again?
4: Mom did her best, and we always had something to eat. When my brother and I entered middle school, we were expected to work during summers and holidays to save money for clothes and school supplies. While my friends enjoyed family vacations, I detasseled corn, shared Christmas trees, and bus tables. In high school, I finally decided to get serious about school and made two friends who could not have been more different.
9: Thank you, God, for this sandwich, and my friends, and my teachers.
6: I thought we weren't supposed to pray in school.
4: Sure we can, whenever and wherever we want to.
6: You two are so weird.
9: And Lord, remind Denise that I can hear everything she says when I pray. Amen.
10: I thought you'd never finish. So, you two going to the party this weekend at Mark's house?
9: Don't want to. Besides, my church youth group is having a bonfire.
4: A bonfire sounds like fun.
10: Fun is going to Mark's house. Whenever he has a party, his parents buy a keg of beer.
9: Which is illegal, because he's not 21.
10: You are such a prude. How about you, Annie?
4: Drinking party? No thanks. Alcohol wrecked my family. I never, ever want to drink.
10: You say that now, but wait until you're in college.
4: College started the following year, and all three of us ended up at the same school. Rhonda joined a student ministry and led Bible studies, while Denise joined every campus party there was. She kept inviting me to beer parties during my freshman year, and I resisted, until one time, I didn't. She promised me it would be fun to hang out with her and her drinking friends, and so I convinced myself that nothing would go wrong. But everything did. This cute boy, whom I barely knew, encouraged me to have a beer, then another, and another until I blacked out. He forced me into a corner while he was molesting me, trying to take my clothes off. I'll never forget his suffocating weight on top of me. Somehow, I was able to wake up enough to shove him off me. He started begging me to stay, but I dressed as quickly as I could and ran out of the room. Once outside, I ran to the only safe place I knew.
11: I am so sorry, Annie. Let me take you to the emergency room. They'll do a rape test and...
6: No! I was able to stop him before you... How can I be so stupid?
11: This wasn't consensual. He took advantage of you.
6: Who's gonna take my word for that? I was drunk, remember?
11: That still doesn't give him an excuse or the right to do that. What he did was wrong.
6: God kept warning me not to drink, but I ignored him. No, there's no way God can forgive me for what I did. I'd be better off dead.
11: Annie, that is a lie from the pit of hell. Of course God can forgive you. Jesus already took the punishment for your sins.
6: I wish I had faith like yours.
11: Annie, there is nothing, and I mean nothing, that can separate you from God's love. Yeah, it was stupid to get drunk, but Jesus still loves you.
6: When I was a little girl, I asked Jesus to come into my heart. I thought that made me bulletproof from sinning and doing stupid stuff.
11: We all sin, every one of us. But the closer we walk with God, the easier it is not to sin.
6: How will I ever get close to God again after what I've done?
11: Repent for what you did. Ask God to forgive you and rededicate your life to Him. And run from temptation next time. Listen, whenever we sin, the enemy wants us to run away from God. But God wants us to run to Him.
6: Will you help me pray to Him?
11: Of course. Let's pray right now. Father God, we come to you with broken hearts and ask you to fill Annie's life with your love and grace. Please.
4: As we knelt on her dorm room floor, I asked God's forgiveness for getting drunk and asked Him to be the Lord of my life. As we prayed, I felt the weight of my sins fall away. For the first time in my life, I truly felt born again, and it became easier to say no to the temptations of college life. The following summer, I worked at a church family camp where I met a guy named Paul who was everything most girls want in a husband. During one of our conversations, I decided to tell him about the attempted rape.
12: I'm sorry he did that. It wasn't your fault.
4: I keep telling myself that.
12: Can I ask you a question?
4: Sure.
12: Why did you tell me that story?
4: Well, you'd eventually find out, and you'd probably never want to be my friend once you knew. So better to get it over with now before...
12: Why wouldn't I want to be your friend?
4: Because you're perfect, and I'm far from it.
12: I'm not perfect.
4: Sure you are. You graduated from Bible college, you love God, and you are super friendly to everybody.
12: Thanks, but I'm only following what God tells me to do.
4: Exactly.
11: And that's why all the girls at camp have a crush on you.
12: They do?
11: Yeah. And whenever you lead prayer in the chapel, it's obvious you have this really close connection with God. And you have this peace about you that I wish I had.
12: You can have that peace too. Annie, can I share a Bible verse with you? Better yet, I want you to memorize it. It's from the book of Philippians. Let me show it to you. Chapter 4. Start reading right there.
11: But in everything by prayer and supplication, with thanksgiving, let your requests be made known unto God.
12: It's easier to trust God will answer our prayers according to what's best for us when we thank God for what he's already done for us. Keep reading.
11: And the peace of God, which passeth all understanding, shall keep your hearts and minds through Christ Jesus. But how do I find that peace?
12: When we surrender our hearts and thoughts to God, he gives us peace to know that he has a purpose behind everything that happens.
11: Even growing up poor with an alcoholic stepfather?
12: Sometimes God allows the very things he hates to accomplish the very things he loves.
11: Say that again. Slower this time?
12: Sometimes God allows the very things he hates to accomplish the very things he loves. He hated seeing his son crucified on that cross, but he allowed it for a greater purpose.
11: Okay, I need to remember that God loves me, but...
12: But what?
11: I still feel like damaged goods because of all the things that happened to me. What kind of guy could ever love a girl like me?
12: The right kind of guy.
4: After summer camp, Paul and I continued to memorize Bible verses together. And when I finished college, this man, who had become my best friend, proposed to me. And I said yes. Paul was a hard worker, so was I, and with God's help, we always had just enough money in those early years of marriage. We had our first baby when I was 25, and three more after that. My husband was everything I had hoped for, but I still struggled with anxiety and depression from my childhood. I was even suicidal. So, I sought a Christian counselor to get to the bottom of it.
13: Annie, you put a lot of pressure on yourself to be perfect, but it takes time to work through the trauma you've endured. Growing up in an abusive home with your stepfather's violent temper took a toll on you.
11: More than I ever realized.
13: You were always afraid of upsetting him, always wondering when the next shoe would drop, right?
11: Yes, but that was years ago. I'm a Christian now. Married to a great guy who loves me as Christ does, and...
13: And you're still working through trust issues because of what happened to you as a child. Your parents, the very people who were supposed to protect you, didn't.
11: I'm 37 years old. Why am I still struggling with this?
13: I think you are experiencing a form of PTSD, post-traumatic stress disorder. You still carry the damage from all that fear and trauma. So... Maybe it's time to replace your fears with God's truth and believe that he's trustworthy. Learning to trust God's character is one of the ways God gives us peace, despite whatever harm we've experienced. What about sleeping? Are you still having nightmares?
11: Not as many. Although last night I had this bizarre dream.
13: Tell me about it.
11: I was in this old house we used to live in, and it had an attic filled with broken furniture. In my dream, I can hear my parents fighting. I'm sitting in the attic with my hands over my ears so I don't listen to them, and I'm crying. Then I see this man. He has his back to me. He's working on this old chest that has layers of paint covering it. He's slowly scraping away one layer at a time, and I see hints of beautiful wood under the paint. But there are so many layers, and then I woke up. That's all I remember. Just a silly dream.
13: I think God gave you that dream.
11: Really? Why?
13: To show you what he's doing. Annie, you're that beautiful piece of furniture, covered with layers of abuse, and he's slowly and gently scraping it all away.
4: God continued to scrape the layers away, turning old, open wounds into holy scars, reminders of what he saved me from. Paul and I attended a great Bible-believing church and began serving others through mission trips. One time, we partnered with an inner-city ministry in Minneapolis to share the love of Jesus with children. Every one of them was bouncing with energy. all except one young girl.
14: That little one doesn't want to leave your side.
4: I keep telling her to play games with the other children, but she always hangs back. Says she wants to stay by me.
14: That's because she knows you're safe.
4: What do you mean?
14: Just a sec. Sweetheart, put these plates on the picnic table for me while Miss Annie and I talk, okay?
1: Okay.
4: She's a beautiful girl.
14: Yes, she is. People look at her and have no idea what her home life is like.
4: What do you mean?
14: She lives with her grandmother. Nobody knows where her mom is. Occasionally, I drop off free groceries for them. And every time I do, her grandmother's high on pot. And seems like there's always men coming and going.
4: And I thought I had it rough. Do you know if she's been...
14: physically abused? No, I would know if she had.
4: How?
14: You've been working with kids as long as I have. It's easy to spot them. They're usually withdrawn, afraid to look you in the eye, and have no normal joy for their age.
4: How can I help her?
14: Keep doing what you're doing. Loving on her and telling her about Jesus. Most of all, pray. Never stop praying for her.
4: That was the day I realized that all the evil I had endured allowed me to have empathy for others who encounter the same types of trials. My faith in God was getting stronger every day, but there was one thing I still struggled to surrender to God.
0: There are so many choices. I don't know where to begin.
11: I'm paying for lunch, so you pick whatever you want.
4: Mom, I'm worried about you. I've never seen you look so thin.
0: I haven't had much of an appetite since Bill left.
4: Mom, that was a year ago. I hope he never comes back.
0: He won't. He's living with some younger woman now.
4: He cheated on you the whole time you were married. You know that, right?
0: I always suspected. Just too proud to admit it, I suppose. Maybe if I had been prettier or...
4: Mom, you are the most beautiful woman I know. Your looks were never an excuse for him betraying you. I hate that man for what he did to you. That man never apologized, not once, for how he treated my brother and me. I hope he burns...
0: Bill has cancer.
4: What?
0: He has lung and liver cancer. All those years of smoking and drinking finally caught up with him.
4: Is he getting treatment?
0: No, he's refused help. He's dying, Annie.
4: I felt relieved that he was dying. Soon I would be free from the man who had abused my family and me all those years. Bill had never asked for my forgiveness, so, in my self-righteous pride, I never forgave him. He deserved to be punished forever. God might extend him mercy, but why should I? At church the following Sunday, I was so preoccupied with thoughts of hating him that I only half listened to the hymns until the last one. Would you be free from the burden of sin? There's power in the blood, power in the blood. Would you o'er evil a victory win? There's power in the blood, power in the blood. Would you be free from your passion and pride? As I sang those words, I felt God show me what I needed to do. My stepfather died 1 month later.
15: Excuse me, are you Annie?
4: Yes.
15: I'm Becca, your stepfather's...
4: Yes, I know who you are.
15: Yeah. Well, I'm sorry we never met.
4: I'm sorry for your loss. I'm glad he wasn't alone when he passed.
15: He spoke about you a lot towards the end. The letter you sent a few weeks ago with pictures of your children. It meant so much to him.
4: Thank you for telling me.
15: Being bedridden for 18 months gave him lots of time to think, you know? He endured so much pain, but I never saw him cry until the day your letter came and he read that you'd forgiven him.
4: God's forgiven me for so much. It was only right that I should forgive too.
15: I just wanted you to know he got right with God before the end, and your letter was a big part of that. Thank you, Annie. Thank you.
4: Only God could have given me the grace to write that letter. That simple act of forgiveness finally set me free from years of resentment and bitterness. Since then, God has given me more joy than all the tears I have ever shed. If your childhood was difficult like mine was, I want you to remember this. Only God can free you from the pain of those memories. It begins by asking God to be the father you never had.
3: Annie's story reminds us that God is near to the brokenhearted and also a father to the fatherless. If your father was absent or abusive, I encourage you to read the Gospel of John and learn the good news that Jesus came to save sinners and came to help you restore a broken relationship with your Heavenly Father. 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Original music, Don Badorf. 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
18: This is the Middle East Report, your connection to truthful reporting on Israel and the Middle East. I'm John Riley. There is so much disinformation out there when it comes to news and information about Israel. You have to be so careful about the news that you consume. One organization that you can trust is TBN Israel. They've got a show called Boots on the Ground. Maddie Shoshani is one of the hosts on Boots on the Ground. I had a chance to talk to him about what they're doing there in the land of Israel.
19: Maddie Shoshani is with TBN and Boots on the Ground. They've got millions of followers on YouTube, social media. They do so much to get the word out about what's happening on the ground here in the land of Israel. Maddie Shoshani, thank you for joining us here. Tell everybody what you guys do, because there are a lot of people who are listening right now who may not know, you know, what you all do. Boots on the Ground. You guys have an incredible amount of videos that you put out, you know, every month, and you've got social media. The purpose of what you guys do.
20: The main outlet is or on TBN Broadcast, which is once a week, or on our YouTube channel, which is TBN Israel, any day of the week. We have content that goes up more than 7 times a week. It's news, it's content about what's happening in Israel. But the important part is, it's from people who speak the language, read the Bible, here on the ground in Israel. And our goal is to really educate and touch people with the truth of what's happening here. The reason is because there's a whole lot of disinformation. The second part is what happens here is important for people outside of Israel. And we want people to care about what happens. We want them to know what happens. We want them to feel about what happens in this country.
19: You guys just don't sit in some ivory tower somewhere. You guys are literally on the ground here in Israel. You'll go to Syria. You'll go into the Gaza area. You'll go all over.
20: No, I mean, not just that. We're both in the army. I just spent the day training with my soldiers out in the desert today. And so again, we're both active duty officers in the IDF. We've both spent a whole lot of time this last war fighting for our country. So this is very much a firsthand report. And again, not translated content. We speak the language, we read the Bible in Hebrew, and we bring that to an audience in the English language and several other languages now.
19: Why do you think there is so much deception from the new media, from the regular media, from so many different sources when it comes to the truth of what's happening here on the ground? What in the world is going on? Because, you know, when October 7, 2023 happened, you had a massacre happen here in Israel. You had wars ongoing for 2+ years here in the land. And yet Israel, in many sources, was known as the bad guy, even with the slaughter that happened to the people here in Israel.
20: So there's a saying when it's sort of in the Israel circles, which is that the love of Israel is supernatural. But if the love of Israel is supernatural, so is the hatred. And there are people around the world. I had this thought about a week into the war. You know, we're still licking our wounds from the horrific images that we saw come out of the Gaza area. You know, civilians killed, soldiers killed. And it was not war. It was brutal murders. We see that happening. We see that take place. And about a week in, I'm, you know, with my soldiers in Judea and Samaria at the time, we start seeing the demonstrations around the world against Israel. And I'm looking at some of these people, they're chanting from the river to the sea and all the other, you know, nonsense that they're chanting. And I look at them and I can tell many of them don't know what they're talking about. And some of the media like making a joke of it and making light of it. They go to these people and say, what river and what sea? And they, of course, didn't know to answer. Not surprising. But still, you look at it and say, where does someone get such a level of any kind of emotional reaction, let alone hatred, to something they know so little about? And the only answer is it's deep-seated spiritual warfare. That's really what it is. It's people that are against the Bible and against God's plan that are fighting against people that are for the Bible and for God's plan. That's really what it boils down to.
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28: This
22: welcome to In the Market with Janet Parshall. Thank you so much for joining us. So, just between friends, you can tell me, Have you ever had doubts about your Christian faith? Have you ever thought, I don't know, this isn't for me. I thought it would be something else. I'm walking away. It just doesn't make any sense anymore. Or I've been hurt by somebody in the church. Or I had a run-in with real life and it was overwhelming. And I just think my Christian faith failed me altogether. Boy, did you just land at the right place for the right conversation at the right time. Because we're going to talk with Pedro Garcia, who's written the book, For Those Who Doubt, Is It Because of Jesus? Conversations for Those Deconstructing Their Faith. So it's really spot on. Let me tell you who Pedro is. He's a Christian thinker and a speaker whose journey from atheism to a vibrant faith in Jesus fuels his passion for ministry. He's a saxophonist and a finalist on Spain's Got Talent. He spent 10 years bringing Christians and atheists together for public conversations through his ministry, Ask and Wonder. And he's on the outreach. He is the director of outreach at the Donaldson Fellowship. Love that ministry, and is dedicated to helping people explore faith's biggest questions. Pedro, the warmest of welcomes. Oh boy, before we get into the book, I have 1,000 questions to ask you. First of all, I want to know about being a saxophonist. That's a fascinating instrument, not that easy to play. And how in the world did you end up on Spain's Got Talent?
5: Well, thank you for having me today. Yeah, I mean, I studied saxophone in Spain. I'm from Spain. Everyone can hear the accent. But so, yeah, I was just studying saxophone. And then at one point, I saw one of the ads on TV and I thought, you know, I'd like to do something different. And by that time, I was composing my own music. So I went to the castings and yeah, I still don't believe that happened to me. That was 2008.
22: Wow.
5: And it was fantastic. I got to the finals and that was what allowed me to travel all around the world. And that helped me get here in Nashville, Tennessee, where I am today.
22: Oh my goodness. Well, okay. I got to stop. There's a lot to that journey. So first of all, what drew you as an instrument to the saxophone?
5: Well, you know, I have to be honest with you. I wanted to play the violin.
22: No small difference there. Okay. Yeah. You got a brass instrument versus a string instrument. Okay, cool.
5: To be super honest, I was having a conversation with my father, and my father came with the news that, the year that I wanted to be a part of the music school, they said, okay, there's no more like room for you to be a violinist this year. And the only instruments for which we have some space are both clarinets and saxophone. And I said, well, I guess I'll do saxophone. And then when I started playing the saxophone, I started liking it more and more till, you know, it became good. But I don't play saxophone anymore, which is interesting.
22: Oh, yeah, sad. Yeah. But I bet you could pick it up and I bet you, it's like a bicycle. You'd know how to do it again.
5: Yeah, absolutely. Yeah.
22: Wow. Okay, so I have to ask you, it didn't slip past me that you said that you also composed. So when you were competing for Spain's Got Talent, did you use your own music or did you play someone else's music?
5: I play my own music. Yes, it was. I mean, it's kind of strange, to be honest with you, that avant-garde music was on prime time television in a country like Spain. But it happened. I guess God had a plan for all of that. You know. Go ahead.
22: No, I was going to say, obviously he did, because you got in as a finalist. Did it get to the point where you'd walk down the street and people would recognize you?
5: Yes, I actually experienced that for a couple of weeks. And sometimes I tell people, you know, hey, you might think that you like that, but then when you're walking down the street and everyone is pointing their finger at you or making comments and wanting a picture, it's almost like, okay, I mean, it's okay. It's fun, but then it's not at the same time, you know?
22: Exactly. So, yeah. Well, one of the residuals of something like that would be you could have a record company that said, let's make an album. Even if you didn't win, you were still exposed to people who were in the biz. And they could have said, or join our orchestra, depending on the kind of music that you play. Did you get any offers where you thought maybe this is the path I'm supposed to stay on?
5: Well, the thing about it is that the music that I played was, I mean, it was kind of unique avant-garde type of music. So what I got opportunities for was to travel to different saxophone conferences and universities all around the world to teach. And it was in 2012 when they invited me to play at the World Saxophone Congress in St. Andrews, Scotland.
22: Wow.
5: And that's when a teacher from Murfreesboro in Tennessee saw me playing
22: kidding.
5: And said, yeah. And she said, hey, Pedro, I think you should come to Nashville, and because people would love to see you doing all of that. By that time, by the way, I was an atheist. I didn't care about God or anything.
22: Mm-hmm. I want to get to that part of your story in a bit. So they apparently put down the bagpipes for the day and decided they'd have a saxophonist Congress instead. Somebody from Tennessee hears you. And did you think, okay, I'm going to follow this. So did you pick up the invitation and that's what got you to Tennessee?
5: Exactly. So I came as a guest professor for 3 months. And those 3 months changed my life forever.
22: Wow. Wow. Yeah. So during that 3 months, and by the way, so when you listened to other people play the sax, did you have some heroes like Dave Brubeck, for example, or other people like that?
5: Yeah, I mean, the one that always, you know, I have lots of passion for, about two, one old in between quotation, because truly is not old, it's Charlie Parker.
22: Oh, yeah.
5: But then you have this incredible saxophone player. He plays for Dave Matthews Band now. His name is Jeff Coffin. And yeah, I'm good friends with him. And man, every time that he plays the saxophone, I am a saxophone player myself. And we share this type of feeling, which is, I don't know how you do that. And he would tell me, I don't know how you do that. And but we're playing the same sax, the same instrument. You know, it's just very interesting.
22: Wow. But now the sax stays in its velvet lined case and you don't play it anymore.
5: No, what happened was, is that I developed a technique where you can sing and play at the same time to sing chords with the saxophone, and all the diaphragm, the pressure and the singing was actually hurting my inner eardrum. And it got to the point that it was like too much pressure, and I started having some problems with my hearing, and that's when I decided to, you know, I think it's time to let go of this.
22: Wow, amazing. So what a route from Spain to St. Andrews to Murfreesboro, Tennessee. All right, when we come back, you dropped it into the conversation. I want to pick up on it because it goes right to your book and your ministry. You were, quote, still an atheist. We're having this conversation today, and you're obviously not. I want to hear how that change took place in your life. Pedro Garcia is our guest for the entire hour. He wrote the book, For Those Who Doubt, Is It Because of Jesus? And it really and truly takes up the questions asked by people who are or have or might deconstruct. Very important, very timely for what's happening in our culture right now. Back after this.
1: 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Here now is your host, Dr. Baruch Korman.
6: And here's the problem. Too often, we ignore the things that we should pay great attention to. And we give great attention to the things we ought to ignore. And what does this reveal? It shows us that we lack discernment. If you were going to ask me, what is one of the things that truly plagues the body of believers? It is because we lack discernment. And there's only one way to get discernment. It is a gift from the Holy Spirit, but He provides discernment.
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13: If you believe that the Bible is inerrant, then you begin with the understanding that if there is a problem with our understanding of Scripture, the problem is in us, not in the text. If you start out with any other assumption about Scripture, then you're going to put yourself in the position where you're going to have to say, I believe this is where the Scripture is true. I believe this is where the Scripture is mixed with some error. I believe this is where the text is absolutely wrong. Inerrancy makes all the difference in the world. That's one of the hardest lessons evangelical Christians had to learn in the last half of the 20th century. It was a question as old as the Garden of Eden, with that question, hath God said? And that's where we're left today. If God has spoken, then he has given us an inerrant and infallible scripture. If he hasn't spoken, we are in very big trouble.
0: Visit thegodwhospeaks.org.
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22: 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Pedro Garcia is with us. He's a Christian thinker and speaker, and he is also, by the way, the outreach director at the Donaldson Fellowship and the author of For Those Who Doubt, Is It Because of Jesus? So I want to go to your story, because you wouldn't have written a book like this and be involved in what you do if it wasn't because you too had this encounter with the living Savior and it took you from darkness to light. So tell me how you became, well, first of all, were you raised in a family that was not religious? Did your atheism come out of your family, or was it a journey you took on your own after you left your family?
5: Well, in Spain, when you grow up in a country like Spain, you would say it's a Catholic country, but right. In reality, it's very nominal. Nominal Catholicism is very is a very secular thing. It's almost like, you know, I went to a Catholic school for 12 years, and I don't remember anyone telling me that Jesus died for my sins. But that's my experience with Catholicism. I cannot talk about Catholicism as a whole. I'm just talking about my experience with it. So it was a journey. I've always had many, many questions, and my questions were not, you know, well received. And at one point, I just didn't have the capacity to distinguish Jesus from people that claim to follow Jesus. And I just put everything together, and I said, this is all a lie. I don't want to know anything about this anymore. The thing is that even though I studied music, my passion has always been the big questions in life. I would have loved to study philosophy. So I always ask all the questions, but I was not open-minded when it comes to religion, in this case, Christianity. And when I came here to the States, I started meeting with Christians, and the first thing that I saw when I met with Christians is that most of them were actually, they were treating me in a way that I hadn't remembered being treated before. Either the innocence, the saying something and meaning what they are saying in the moment and nothing else. So a peace about them, you know. So that caught my eye, because I wanted to be like this, but I didn't have that peace in me. And then I started meeting with people. One of them was my father-in-law. At that time wasn't my father-in-law. He was a Bible translator, expert in Aramaic, Hebrew, and Greek. And having the opportunity to ask questions to a person like that opens my mind to the intellectual side of Christianity, which is, it's an important side of Christianity, but it's not the most important one. I started having these conversations with him, and yeah, that helped me a lot. So that took me in a journey of, oh wow, so the Bible was written this way, was composed that way. And then I decided to explore the question of God, but away from any Christian, so that I could get to a conclusion on my own. And what happened was, long story short, I did a small, you know, research on the believing God as a rational, it has been a rational thought in Western civilization. Even philosophers that didn't care much about God did interact with the question with respect and honesty, even though they didn't believe in God. And also a little bit of science. I'm not a scientist, but I've read a little bit about it, the expectations, what mathematics is and what it does and the expectation that is there and that it helps us discover a universe. And it truly blew my mind. And that was the intellectual side of it. The spiritual side of it was beautiful because for me it was the Sermon of the Mount. I read Matthew 5, 6, and 7. And when I read that, many things happened. The first thing that I felt was, I want the world to be like this. First reaction, I really want the world to be like this. Mm. The second was, wow, this person, Jesus, claims to be God. What a thing to say about oneself. Mm. And the third thing was that I had always been afraid of death. And he claimed to have put an end to that. So for me, that was like all those three things coming. The impact was like great. And I remember that I said, well, Jesus, I don't understand any of this, but I think I want to follow you. And of course, the process of sanctification began, and I keep making many mistakes, but now I walk under the grace of God. And my passion is just to talk to people that were in a situation like me, to tell them how incredible Jesus is and how much he wants us to be in relationship with him.
22: So go back to the part that one of the key people in your journey of coming to faith in Christ was your, quote, father-in-law.
5: Yes.
22: Were you married to his daughter at the time, or did that come after?
5: No, that came after. Yeah, I just met him. We were having conversations, and yeah. So I wasn't married to who is my wife today, but he was an important person in on this journey. Of course, after I started exploring faith, having a person like, she wasn't my wife at the point, but her name is Rebecca, and then also more people.

0: actually, you lose a job, and then life, all of a sudden, the filter through which you're looking at life is completely different. We all face the void, and that is exactly the same place where Jesus is shouting the loudest. So, yeah, it was a journey.
1: Wow. I loved what you said. It replicates so much, in many respects, my husband's journey as well, which is it started out through the intellectual examination. But they really, and I loved your word. I wrote it down because I think it's so apt. There is that point where the answers no longer can just be found in your head. They have to be answered in your heart. And that's exactly what happened to him as well. I think that's fabulous. Pedro, when we come back, I want to talk about the fact that for a decade, you love to bring Christians and atheists together to have conversations. I would love to hear about that because all of that serves, I think, as the fabric of what helped you to write this book, For Those Who Doubt, Is It Because of Jesus? And it really is conversations for those deconstructing their faith, a very timely book, as I noted earlier. Couldn't agree with that more. Back after this with Pedro. Stick around, friends.
2: 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Now from the Phyllis Schlafly Center studios, here's Ryan Haidt.
3: There's real progress being made on one of the most important issues President Trump ran on. And that's the removal of unwanted refugees and the restoration of honest immigration policy. Well, 10 days after taking office, President Trump signed Executive Order 14163, realigning the U.S. refugee admissions program. His administration has won two major court victories thus far in this fight to regain our sovereignty. Under Biden, more than 100,000 so-called refugees were brought in during fiscal year 2024 alone, the highest level in 30 years. Well, Trump has moved to revoke the temporary protected status of Haitian and Syrian communities who were admitted under the fiction of political persecution. The Haitian community, roughly 350,000 people who settled largely in Springfield and Columbus, Ohio, that became a central issue in the 2024 campaign. As for the Syrians, the entire premise for their refugee status evaporated when the Assad regime fell in December of 2024, while Biden was still in office. Well, the justification is gone. It's time for them to go home. Liberal judges in New York, Seattle, and Washington, D.C. have done their best to block these removals, but Trump's Solicitor General, John Sauer, took the fight to the Supreme Court, and the court largely granted the requested relief, scheduling oral arguments for late April and signaling a full ruling by the end of June. Meanwhile, the Ninth Circuit ruled directly in Trump's favor in a separate case, recognizing the broad authority Congress granted the president to halt this misguided program. And there's more good news. The First Circuit ruled with both a Republican and Democrat-appointed judge in agreement that Trump may deport illegal aliens to third countries when their home nations refuse to take them back. As the Department of Homeland Security put it, if activist judges had their way, convicted murderers, child rapists, and drug traffickers whose own countries won't accept them would be walking free on American streets. I should also note that by January of this year, 2.2 million people had already self-deported through a voluntary program. Democrats are furious, and that tells you everything. They view illegal aliens as their future voters. We may be in the last window of opportunity to fix our broken immigration system while Republicans control all branches of government. Stay engaged. Sign up for our timely emails and alerts by visiting us at phyllisschlafly.com. Join us again for the Phyllis Schlafly Report.

We're visiting with Pedro Garcia, who is Director of Outreach at the Donaldson Fellowship. He's also the author of For Those Who Doubt, Is It Because of Jesus? Conversations for Those Deconstructing Their Faith. And I don't think it's a surprise at all that the foreword to the book, Pedro, would be written by Justin Brierley, who's been a guest on this program several times, who, like you, very much loves to pull atheists and believers together so that they can talk and listen with the ears on their heart to one another as well. You did this for 10 years. Tell me why you did it and share with our friends listening all across the country about some of the positive outcomes, because unfortunately, we do have some factions in the church that say, oh, have nothing to do with darkness. You know, these are non-believers. Well, excuse me,

0: aren't we fishing for men? Isn't that exactly where we're told to go? So to me, yeah. I want to rush toward that, not run away from it. But tell me about that experience, how it began and how it was fruitful and what you gleaned from it personally.
1: Yeah, well, I started listening to Unbelievable, and that's a Justin Bradley podcast for many years, and I thought that was fantastic. I just, you know, I was an atheist myself, became a follower of Jesus, and then I started seeing people, I started seeing atheists as potential Christians. That's the way I saw them.
0: Amen.
1: So that's exactly who I was. If God's grace can cover me, trust me, it can cover anyone in the world. So I just started having conversations with professors and friends and people, and just putting together events, public events, to bring people together to have these conversations. And it was fun. We learned a lot. I have many friendships that came out of that. Now, there's one thing that it took me a while to realize that this was happening, till one day I was listening to someone's testimony from Christianity to atheism, and I realized, wow, no one, in my case, I've never heard anyone saying, I left Christianity because of Jesus.
0: Mm.
1: And I said, wow, like that is the actual reason. You should leave Christianity. That should be the only reason for someone to leave Christianity, saying no to Jesus.
0: Right.
1: And I thought, wow, that is very it was terrifying, because I'm thinking, what if so many people are leaving Christianity thinking that they're saying no to the actual Creator, and they're saying something that the Christian culture has produced. And I'm a fallen person, covered by the grace of God, but fallen. People shouldn't become a Christian because of me or my book or anything. They should become a Christian because of Jesus.
0: Mm-hmm.
1: So all of that, plus everything that I learned with all these incredible conversations, took me to realize, wow, I wish I could help people, that Christians who are doubting, to get to the question that matters the most to me, which became, is it because of Jesus?
0: Yes.
1: And that's why I wrote the book. The book can be read by anyone, Christians, atheists. I wrote the book specifically for Christians who are doubting. These are people who are doubting at church. Their family members know about this, but they're kind of getting isolated because they don't want to, perhaps in some cases, they don't want to share their doubts. And that makes them feel more like, you know, like alone, and they don't have anyone to talk to, perhaps. This book is for that person that you've been praying for so many years, or for a few months or whatever, and you don't know how to help beyond prayer. This is the one, because I wrote a story with two characters, a Christian that is helping another Christian who's losing his faith. And the story is, all the big questions, very raw story, but at the end, the reader needs to face the question, him or herself, is it because of Jesus?
0: Yes.
1: And that is the hope, that the book helps people like that.
0: Outstanding. And I want to get into that conversation between Peter and Thomas. Wink, wink.
1: Yes.
0: Great title names. but when you did these conversations back and forth, and someone said, and it, by the way, if you hear someone talking about deconstructing or leaving Christianity, if that doesn't break your heart, I'm going to borrow from Brother Paul. Awake, O sleeper. This should break your heart if this happens. Mm. But Pedro, you said something so crucial, which is Christianity is not a bunch of rules. It's not a bunch of rituals. It is the person of Jesus Christ. And if the whole centrality of the gospel message, who is Jesus, didn't cause the reason to leave, then we have to figure out what the other causes are, because it wasn't Jesus. Which makes me ask you the question, when you heard that person giving the testimony of going from Christianity out, and it wasn't Jesus, what are the reasons people leave?
1: Well, usually, I cannot overgeneralize, but usually it's always not intellectual reasons. Mm-hmm. It's actually emotional reasons. And by the way, this is not a bad thing in today's culture. Becoming emotional about that in English, it has a certain type of connotation. But being emotional, meaning my emotions drive me to do things, that happens to every person in the world, even for atheists that become Christians. So it's not a bad thing. But what I see a lot is that people's hearts are broken for some reason, and then they start building intellectual walls around them to cover a heart that has been broken. So when you have conversations with people that have left the faith or atheists, they usually bring the conversation up to the sky so that you can talk about concepts and difficult things and syllogisms and mathematics and science. But there's always, it's very important to focus on the behavioral pattern of these people, which means they wake up every day, some of them, and finding ways to undermine the faith that they left. And that is not because of the faith anymore. It's because there's something broken inside, mm-hmm. and they want to find some type of resolution, but they cannot find it on their own.
0: Oh, if you hear nothing else this hour, friends, I hope you heard what Pedro just said. So there's brokenness there. There's hurt there. It isn't because Christianity was found tried and wanting by any stretch of the imagination. It was something happened to that individual, and the hurt is there. That's the soft underbelly. But as Pedro just brilliantly cited, it's the intellectual arguments that are used as a foil so you don't see the pain. We're going to go deeper into that part when we get back.
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8: Hello, Americans. I'm Todd Stearns. Stand by for news and commentary next. A shocking number of doctors, nurses, and others in the medical profession are posting online messages threatening to injure conservatives. And in many cases, they're hoping conservatives suffer violent injuries. A labor and delivery nurse at Baptist Health Boca Raton in Florida posted a video hoping Press Secretary Caroline Leavitt suffers medical complications during childbirth. In New York City, a pair of detectives were manhandled and denied treatment at NYC Langone Hospital in the Cobble Hill section of Brooklyn. The medical team thought the detectives worked for ICE. The hospital apologized, but former Mayor Eric Adams said it was a total moral collapse, and apologies are simply not good enough. Those working in hospitals swear an oath to care for their patients. Clearly, that oath has been violated. And now we have to wonder just how many patients were either denied treatment or given inadequate treatment simply because of their conservative political beliefs. I'm Todd Stearns.
9: AFR Talk. This is In the Market with Janet Marshall.
0: If what you hear on In the Market with Janet Parshall encourages you, enlightens you, engages you, and equips you, I want to ask you to become a Parshall partner today. 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We're spending the hour with Pedro Garcia, who's a Christian thinker and speaker, whose journey from atheism to a vibrant faith in Jesus fuels his passion for ministry. He spent 10 years bringing Christians and atheists together for public conversations through his ministry, Ask and Wonder. He is also currently the outreach director at the Donaldson Fellowship, and he's dedicated to helping people explore faith's biggest questions. To that end, he's written a wonderful book called For Those Who Doubt, Is Jesus? Is It Because of Jesus, Conversations for Those Deconstructing Their Faith. And Pedro does an excellent job of starting the book by giving us his definition of deconstruction. Doubting, deconstructing, and he defines it as the process of critically and systematically re-examining, questioning, and often dismantling, and hopefully rebuilding or reforming, the beliefs, doctrines, and practices that one has inherited or previously held, willingly or unwillingly, consciously aware or unaware. And then you go on, Pedro, to say that your Christian faith isn't just a belief system. Hang on to that for a minute. It's an ideal that shapes your identity, your worldview, how you see each other, and how you can understand yourself. So at the core, this goes to what you said before. You might intellectually reason, okay, there's validity, there's historicity, there's anthropological support, there's archaeological support for everything I read in the scriptures. But at the end, it has to make that distance from your head to your heart. And what you rightfully said earlier is that those who walk away generally, they're not because there's a failure in an intellectual argument, and it isn't because of the person of Jesus. There's a hurt somewhere. So in this brilliant way in which you write this conversation, this dialogue back and forth between Peter, the Christian, and Thomas, you can fill in the blank, the doubter, you walk through many of these questions. First of all, Pedro, can I just commend you? Oh, my word. That is a very difficult format to write in. That writing dialogue is excruciating difficult, and to have it be cogent and to be able to have the arc of a story when you've got characters talking, you just added a whole layer of complexity, and you do it brilliantly in the book. So kudos to you for that. It is a very creative way to do it. Thank you. But I'm going to guess that you did it because it's also non-threatening. If you're hurting, you can peer into the dialogue between Peter and Thomas, and they can talk among themselves. You can be a voyeur, if you will, listen in on the conversation. And it's a safe way to get into their conversation and still protect your heart if you're hurt. Am I right?
1: Mm-hmm. Yes, exactly. Wow. What a way to describe it. Well, I wish I spoke English like you do. I wish.
0: I wish I spoke that Spanish like you do.
1: No, that is beautiful. You know, that's something that I've experienced too. Many Christian friends, that they are hesitant about, you know, starting a conversation with a non-believer. They don't know what to say, or they get nervous because they might not have the answer. And yeah, the reason why I wrote the book that way is because, and actually the narrator is speaking in the present tense. So I did it that way so that people feel from their couch or wherever they're reading the book from, they're part of what is happening in the moment. And I was very cautious in the way I was writing each character, because I was trying to also, in between quotation, teach or show how to have these conversations in the healthiest way possible, even though some of the conversations have to be raw and cannot go well. Yeah. That happens in the book too. Very raw moment in the book that I actually experienced myself. I just put them parts of the book with different names and characters. But yeah, I wanted people to be a part of what is going on in these conversations and why those conversations happen and need to happen.
0: Yeah, excellent, excellent, excellent. So going to the hurt, and there's so much in this book, I have to tell my friends, in full disclosure, there's no way I can cover everything that Pedro covers in the book. So if you have a friend that's hurting, if you're seeking and you're doubting, first of all, you're in good company. I'm going to come back to that point in a minute. But this is a book that you want to read for yourself, or you want to share it with a friend who's struggling right now. And the Bible talks about that there will be a falling away, that people will be taken captive. The scriptures write about people who love this world too much and they ended up walking away. Pedro, you write about this in the dialogue between Thomas and Peter, that there are all kinds of characters in scripture, living, historical, real people who had doubts as well. God doesn't get mad at us when we doubt, does he?
1: Oh, absolutely. That's such a good point, because one of them that blows my mind is John the Baptist, the last prophet of the Old Covenant. The last prophet of the Old Covenant doubts Jesus. He's the actual one that gets to see him, and he's in prison and sends his disciples saying, "Are you the one that was supposed to come?" And Jesus, of course, says to him, quoting from Isaiah, I believe, the deaf can hear and the lame can walk. And, you know, the disciples go back to John to tell him. And then Jesus is actually talking to an audience at this moment, and he turns around and he says, after that, he says, "Hey, John the Baptist, he is the great. He's great. He's he's amazing. And you would go, you know, would you expect Jesus to say something like that after you hear someone doubting about you? But the key here is that John doubted towards Jesus and not away from him. And that is something that happens with many people that doubt. It's almost like doubt is something new, and the scripture is full of doubters, and their stories are you doubting towards Jesus or not? If you don't, then you become isolated. You think that there are no answers for your questions, or even your emotional breakdown, there's no way to repair it. But Jesus is just wanting to receive you, to receive your questions, to receive your loneliness so that he can be with you. So this is very, very, very important for me. Yeah. Are you doubting towards Jesus or away from him?
0: Such an excellent point. You know, I'm convicted when you say that, because I'm wondering if as Christians, and I can't speak for everyone, this is me standing in front of my spiritual mirror, if sometimes we make a greater mistake of thinking what the Bible teaches about issues rather than focusing in on the person of Jesus Christ, because all of our positions on everything else flow from who Jesus is, right? I want to be conformed and transformed to his image. What would Jesus say about this? You were talking about, John the Baptist. I keep thinking, what was that look like that we read in scripture where Peter says, I'll never deny you. And sure enough, what does he do? Not once, not twice, but three times. And the Bible says, and he looked at him. I believed to the marrow of my bones, it wasn't a look of condemnation. It was a look of compassion. Mm. I know, Peter, and I still love you. So would we be better off by just trying to focus in on who we fail horribly to represent him accurately most of the time, but Lord, fill in the gaps where we make the mistakes so they would see Jesus in us. Would we be better, not only just as a general tool of evangelism, but people who are broken and hurt, and some of whom have been hurt by people in the church, if we were more Christ-like, if that wouldn't cause people not to walk away and deconstruct?
1: Absolutely. And that's the key. You said it really well with that amazing English that you have that I wish I had myself, which is Jesus would see someone hurting, and usually what he would do is to take care of the person, healing them or giving them what exactly they needed in the moment. Not always, but that is almost like a pattern for him. And then he would talk truth to them. So if someone is listening to this and they have a person that is doubting, or you know, if it's a person that has been away from the faith for a long time, when you hear intellectual arguments or problems with Christianity that are up in the conceptual realm, I would say that in the majority of cases, the situation is that there's something that has been broken inside, and this is just to tune in to what the person is saying in between the words. Hear the hurt behind the words. This is actually something that I do on social media. I get harsh comments that are undermine Christianity, both on YouTube and TikTok, and then I dissect them both logically, but then psychologically, so to help people see what the person behind the comment is. So this is what I'm trying to do, to help Christians also realize that the person that is bringing the most intellectual, amazing debates is a person that is crying, that doesn't want to be alone, that wants to belong, and all of that is furthering their pursuit, the continual pursuit of arguments. But that continual pursuit of argument is not finding satisfaction because they keep doing it. And that is telling you something about them.
0: Oh, that's so insightful. And, you know, the ability to hear the question behind the question, to hear what's in the spaces of what they're asking, to use, as my mama used to say, to listen with the ears on your heart rather than the ears on your head to really what they're saying. That, to me, that is something, even if you think you don't have that, quote, skill, you can have that discernment, but you have to be in the Word. I think the more you're in the Word, the more you know who Jesus is, the more you're learning to think and respond and listen, most importantly, like he does. So it's paramount. You cannot do this if you're not yourself grounded in the Word. So the pain of this, what happens when someone, and you did this for 10 years where people were talking, if people deconstruct because they've been wounded by another person? My mom, again, I love my mom. She's now with the Savior, at least she loves so much, but she left a lot of wisdom behind before she left. She used to say, honey, I want you to keep your eyes on the shepherd, not on the sheep.
10: Mm.
0: And that was great protective saying to say, look, that we're a bunch of sinners. If you want to know the power of salvation, sit in a waiting room at an airport and start realizing that he died for everybody just at your gate, let alone the entire airport. And you begin to see the magnificence of salvation. It'll get you curious and interested in being an evangelist on your own. But if they have been hurted, and Pedro, the music's starting, so let me take my answer on the other side. But if they have been wounded, I know I'm not responsible for somebody else's actions. I'm responsible for mine. But that hurt from that person drove that person out of the church. Is it our job to be the repairer of the breach, as Scripture says? Is it our job to restore? What is our job when someone comes to us if they are open to that kind of a dialogue and they've left or are leaving and said, no, I've been wounded by the church, because people are the church. It's not brick and mortar. It's people. How do we repair that? I'm anxious to get your response. And I got to tell you, I'm so frustrated. I could talk to Pedro for hours, and I've got one more segment left with him. There's a ton of rich theology and encouragement and compassion in his book, For Those Who Doubt, back after this.
11: 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Americans have been praying together as a nation since 1775, when the Continental Congress called for national prayer. Abraham Lincoln did it again in 1863, at the height of the Civil War. And in 1988, President Reagan made it official, signing into law a permanent National Day of Prayer, observed every first Thursday in May. Wise leaders throughout history have understood that nations rise and fall based on their relationship with God. 2 Chronicles 7:14 declares, "If my people, who are called by my name, humble themselves and pray, I will hear from heaven and will heal their land." That's a prophetic promise with application for today. On this National Day of Prayer, let's take God at His word, seeking the God of the universe for the healing of our nation. This is Tim Moore wishing you a blessed National Day of Prayer and Godspeed.
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0: Christian thinker and speaker Pedro Garcia is our guest. He's the author of For Those Who Doubt, Is It Because of Jesus? Conversations for Those Deconstructing Their Faith. By the way, I've got a link to his ministry on our information page, as well as a link to the book, so you can click on through to get your copy as well. So let me go back to the question I asked before, which is, very often it is about being wounded, because if you deconstruct, as you said brilliantly before, somebody's been hurt. That's really the core issue. It isn't a failure of Jesus. It's they've been hurt, and so they walk away. And so they'll use the intellectual arguments as a shield so that you can't see the hurt, and it gives them a kind of rationale for saying, see, this is why I'm justified in walking away. So if you get to the point where some who's been wounded, who's leaving or left or wants to leave, and the reason is because they were hurt by someone in the church, the equivocation is made between the person and the church collectively. Mm-hmm. Where do we go to repair that and put things back together again? Especially if we didn't cause the fault. If we caused the fault, that's a whole different mm-hmm. conversation. But if we didn't, how do we help restore?
1: Yeah, that's where my heart is at this moment. It's a beautiful question. The one thing I would say is more than thinking about we have to repair the issue is something that sounds like very cliche, but I promise you it's so important that we don't do it enough, which is to listen to the person mm-hmm. and to listen to the person actively. Meaning, if a person brings a question about Christianity, that is, you know, let's say, why are Christians so hypocritical? You would go, your instinct is to go, oh, no, we're not hypocritical. Let me tell you, because this and that and that. But maybe they're talking about that because they were betrayed and they're exhausted. Or someone says, I have a problem with the problem of evil. If God is good, why is there so much evil in the world? That question, that people can still write books about that question. But maybe the question comes from an unresolved grief or abandonment. So what I would say to everyone listening is, if you have someone that you love, they're losing their faith, they lost it, and next time that you have a conversation with them, please, by the way, keep praying for them. Matthew 7:7, keep asking. Never stop praying for the person. But then I would say, if someone asks a question to you, whatever it is, please ask them back, what is the journey that took you to think this way? Because if you ask this question back, they won't have any other way to escape, I mean, in between quotation, escape in the sense like they need to go to the heart and get the answer from there, because you don't get intellectually to answers to the big questions in life. You need to go to the heart. So please focus, listen to the person and ask them, what is the journey that took you to think this way? If you ask this, they will tell you something happened to them. This is the way they felt. It's going to become, the conversation is going to go from the concept and the vagueness of the concept to the heart, to something the day by day humanity that we have to deal with. So that's what I would say.
0: Oh, brilliant answer. Such wise counsel. Pedro, you use this phrase, and it's a fascinating coupling of words. You talk about, as believers, we live in continuous paradox. What do you mean by that?
1: Well, what I mean by that, as I walk with Jesus myself, what I mean by that is that, you know, I am saved by the grace of God and the sacrifice on the cross. And I know when heaven and earth become one again, that is going to be fantastic, and I know where the destination is for Christianity. Yet, I'm living on this side of eternity with pain, with fear, with what I call the void, with things I don't understand. That is paradoxical in nature. How can I be destined to perfection? Revelation 21:4, he will wipe every tear from their eyes. None of these things will exist anymore. Death, sorrow, crying, pain. Previous things have passed away. I mean, incredible. But as I'm reading this, I'm having conversations with the Lord as I spend time in scripture. I'm scared because my child is at the hospital.
0: Yes.
1: Or my mom is about to die. And this is why we are talking about the book. We're talking about intellectual reasons, emotions. At the end of the day, nothing else matters. It's our relationship with Jesus, and that's what we need to focus when we talk to people that are doubting. No one should become a follower of Jesus because of me, you, Christianity, or whatever, or a feeling or emotion. It has to be only because of Jesus.
0: Amen and amen. Wow. Mm. And I was going to ask the question about suffering. You know, so many people, and I've heard them who say, that's why I walked away. If God is a good God, then. And so they'll say, look, Jesus didn't fail me, but God did. If God was a good God, and I've shared this story before. I had the opportunity to debate Christopher Hitchens, and the suffering was the issue that he struggled with the most. You know, a good God wouldn't let a five-year-old get leukemia, he would always say.
1: Yeah.
0: So, and it's a question, by the way, that both believers and unbelievers have been trying to figure out since we walked out of the garden. When that question comes up for someone who's doubting and struggling, do we even attempt to answer it? How do we give an answer? Because for most of us, we don't know why God allows certain things. Why are some people healed and some not? So how do we respond?
1: Mm. Yeah, well, that question, when it comes to evil and suffering, that is the question that supposedly, apparently, it's the most difficult question you can ask a Christian. I believe it's the easiest one to give a response to. But I'll answer your question. If a person is dealing or having trouble with this concept, the problem of evil, this reality, better said, something happened in their lives that took them to ask this question. So we want to get to the heart of the matter, not intellectually, but through the heart. But one thing I would say about this question that is very interesting. If God is good, why is there evil in the world? Well, there has to be evil in the world, because if God decided to remove evil from the world, he would have to remove us all from earth. And that is not God's plan. God's plan was to become a part of the agony of the world, to take us out of it through the person of Jesus.
0: Yeah. Amen and amen. Oh, Pedro, what a fabulous book. And I'm going to tell my friends, fair warning, you better have Kleenex when you get to the end of the book. Okay, I'm just going to leave it at that. It's powerful. It's, by the way, if you're bedrock solid in your faith with Christ, read the book, because it will just affirm again the goodness of God and who our Savior is. And if you're doubting, be brave enough to read this book, because you're going to run into somebody who is listening, who's going to be there, who's going to comfort you, who's going to be like Jesus to you. So just dare to stick around long enough to find out who Jesus really is in your life. The book is called For Those Who Doubt, Is It Because of Jesus? Pedro, thank you for a fabulous book and a marvelous conversation. We'll see you next time, friends.
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16: Welcome to the Middle East Report. Each week, we bring you truthful reporting on Israel and the Middle East, connecting you to the people, places, and the land of Israel, and we break through the lies and deceptions of the news and social media, bringing you the truth of what's actually happening on the ground through a biblical lens. I'm John Riley. On this edition of the Middle East Report, a perspective about the war between the United States and Iran and where we are and the possibility of an agreement with the country of Iran. Our guest is Pastor Barry Stegner, Senior Pastor of Calvary Central OC in Costa Mesa, California. He's an author and a worldwide Bible teacher. We're hearing a lot about a possible agreement. You know, what is that going to look like, and what does that mean?
17: Well, it's interesting, John, because we're watching this same scenario unfold that has unfolded with the Palestinians time after time. And there's kind of a saying that's developed regarding the Palestinians, and that is that they never miss an opportunity to miss an opportunity. And we're looking at this same type of thinking with Iran. And one of the things I think that Western leaders don't seem to understand is that ideology is king for them, and that which they believe, and especially Iran being predominantly Shia Muslim, they believe that in order for their Messiah to come, 12th Imam, or the Mahdi, as he's referred to in Islam, they have to create an apocalyptic scenario in the world for him to come back and resolve. And we saw this, especially, I think, back in the days of Mahmoud Ahmadinejad. He kind of saw himself as almost like a John the Baptist type character, who was the forerunner to introducing the chaos that would allow the Mahdi to return, the hidden imam, as he's often referred to. So, you know, one of the things I think that many in their Western minds can't wrap their heads around is that it doesn't matter how sweet the deal is. It doesn't matter what is being offered, sanctions being lifted, all these other things. When you are ideologically driven to believe that you have a responsibility to create chaos, and therefore after that establish a caliphate with Shia Islam in charge, it doesn't matter what's offered. They're going to turn it down. The president keeps mentioning, you know, the end is close and a deal is going to be reached. There's no way that the leaders in Iran are ever going to agree to U.S. conditions to bring an end to this.
16: You know, we hear a lot, as you mentioned, President Trump saying the war is coming to an end. We're going to have an agreement very, very soon. And yet this thing just continues to, you know, drag out because of the reasons you just shared, because of their ideology. They're not going to give in to the United States. From your vantage point, from your perspective, how is President Trump, you know, handling this? Because we know recently he said, okay, we're going to have Project Freedom, which would help ships go through the Strait of Hormuz. And then 2 days later, he stops that. And then he says, we're going back to get an agreement. How do you see that?
17: Well, watching things develop and, you know, the constant breaking of any initial steps toward an agreement by the Iranians, I think it's just kind of pushing him. And, you know, he's super reactive. He's, you know, driven to knee-jerk responses. And, you know, when you, you know, throw yourself out there, make agreements, and then, you know, have a conversation on the phone with Iranian leaders, and then they turn around and go out publicly and say, we've never even talked to the president, and just lie through their teeth because of who he is and how he operates. I think that's going to, you know, drive some of these things that you're talking about. And, you know, I think also we have to remember this, the importance of the Strait of Hormuz. You know, 20% of the world's oil supply moves through that small area. And therefore, you know, the impact, you know, I just filled my car up at Costco this morning, you know, which normally you get a better deal at Costco, but, you know, paying $6.50 at the cheapest place around, at least here in California. So, you know, he's got that on his mind as well.
16: You can reach out to Barry Stegner by visiting barrystegner.com. That's barrystegner.com. That's the Middle East Report. I'm John Riley.
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0: Welcome to Hope for the Caregiver here on American Family Radio. This is Peter Rosenberger, and this is the program for you as a family caregiver. More than 65 million Americans right now are serving as a family caregiver, putting themselves between a vulnerable loved one with a chronic impairment and even worse disaster. Are you one of them? If so, you're in the right place. If you're not one of them, you're still in the right place, because if you love somebody, you're going to be a caregiver at some point. If you live long enough, you're going to need one. We all got a stake in this. And so how do you stay strong and healthy as you take care of someone who is not? That's the point of this program, and I'm bringing you 40 years of experience as a family caregiver through an ongoing medical nightmare that has ballooned up to almost 100 operations over 40-something years, 100-plus doctors, 13 different hospitals, and here we are. So I've learned a few things, and I'm bringing those to offer a lifetime of experience as a lifeline to my fellow caregivers, telling you with great conviction that healthy caregivers do indeed make better caregivers. And on that note, as we talk about healthy caregivers, I will say that this has been an unusual year for me. What started out as a regular physical in January and turned into several more tests and indeed proved that there is cancer. I don't feel sick. I would not have known, but that's the point of getting regular physicals and preventative care. And so it got escalated up from one blood test to another blood test to an MRI and to a biopsy, and now we're going to be pulling the trigger this month to make a decision on whether we're going to go with radiology or surgery, and I'll have that information here very shortly within the next couple of weeks, and we're waiting on one more test result to see exactly what we're dealing with. It is treatable, and we're going to deal with it, but that's why we get regular checkups. And I also had this week a colonoscopy. I was a little bit late for this one. I had one in my 50s, and I needed to have one now. And so I went ahead and scheduled that because I thought, well, if I got cancer in one area, let's just make sure everything else is okay, that to the best of my abilities. So I set this up. It's been a little bit challenging because we've spent 5 months last year at the University of Colorado Medical Center down in Colorado. And so I was a little, that's when I would have liked to have done it. And then we've had multiple 3 month admissions. You know, we've spent like 10 months total in the hospital in the last 4 or 5 years. So it's thrown a loop into my schedule a little bit, but I went ahead and just bit the bullet, got it done. And I was sitting there in the room there waiting for the doc to come in. And he was fumbling around with the curtains, and I couldn't resist going into my best Roy D. Mercer. And I said, look here, if you're the fella that's going to be rooting around, I'm not so sure I'm comfortable with a fella that can't get through the curtains. I mean, what's up with that? Somebody's going to pay for this pain and suffering, you know, kind of thing. And he started laughing. He said, no, I'm just the anesthesiologist. And he said, here's what we're going to use. And I said, we're going to use some propofol. And I said, oh, that's that milk of amnesia drug. And so anyway, I kept it kind of light, even though I was a little bit on the nervous side. I tend to be funnier when I get nervous. And, because I didn't know this, I didn't know what to expect. I was concerned that there may be a bigger problem. And as I was going into, and I shared that with the doc, and he said, look, we're going to take care of you. When he did come in, he didn't have any trouble getting through the curtain, which made me feel infinitely better. And so you don't want your doctor having a problem walking through the curtain. They wheeled me into the operating room. I said, all right, let's get to the bottom of this thing. No ifs, ands, or buts about it. And I promise you, the last thing I heard before they put me under was the doc saying in his best Larry the Cable Guy voice, all right, let's get her done. And I thought, just as I went into unconsciousness and sailed into oblivion, my only thought was, oh, how reassuring. And so who says you can't have fun? But the good news is results came back very good, and I'm good. He said, I'll see you in 5 years. He wants to, you know, just stay on top of things. But he said there's nothing there that they do a biopsy on that as standard operating procedure. But he said, I don't anticipate anything coming back, and you know, we'll see you. And several years, let me know if you have any problems, kind of thing. So that's good. And I was able to check that box off. Now, why am I telling you all this stuff? Because 70% of caregivers, and there's 65 million of us, don't see our doctor regularly. Now, what is the, imagine for a moment you're going through all that you're going through and delaying your own medical care only to find out that you've got something seriously wrong with you that could have been prevented, could have been treated earlier and got out in front of it, but we put it on hold. And that's not good. We have to take good care of ourselves. We have to make good, responsible decisions financially, physically, spiritually, emotionally, professionally, all of those things. This is what I talk about all the time on this program. And so if you haven't had a physical in a while, don't you think it's time? If you haven't gotten checked out just from stem to stern to make sure that you're okay, that you have, I mean, I caught this early. I would have never known. I had no symptoms, you know, and I caught this early. And so we have treatment options and a treatment path. And I got to go through it and I got to deal with it. And it's uncomfortable. And you can read about that. I posted it online and the column I did for the, you know, and you can see everything at my Substack, caregiver.substack.com. And I talk about this and what it means because it is a bit surreal. I never get sick. I certainly don't get sick days. But I mean, I get a cold and things like that. And I've had a few injuries. I had a knee surgery and things like that, but not anything where there requires this kind of intervention or this kind of focus. And when you hear the cancer word, it's a bit unnerving. And yet I'm very grateful we found out early and we can deal with this. So we're going to deal with it. What about you? What's going on with you? What kind of shape are you in? Are you fat? Because, you know, I'm no good to Gracie if I'm fat, broken, miserable. And I ballooned up for a while. And I worked on it too. When I stopped doing martial arts, I started putting on some weight. And I had to change that. I've told you about this. I've had my friend Dale on this program many, many times. And you could see her out at my website. Just go under resources and see that journey. And I've been able to maintain 30-plus pounds down. And even with going to the hospital with Gracie for 5 months and things such as that, I'm able to still maintain this when I started that program with her. And I'm trying to get down to another 15 or 20 just to be safe. And to watch cholesterol and things like that, sugars and flours and you know, carbs and things such as that. I'm not trying to be a Nazi about it. I'm just trying to make good conscience decisions. And if I can wean myself off of this and Gracie too. I mean, Gracie's a sweet tea aficionado and, you know, we're both children of the South. We have to let it go. You know, we have to watch the sugars. We have to watch these things. Cancer flourishes in sugar. So the last thing I want to do is give this thing room to grow. So we got to make good decisions on this. And why do we do this? What's the underlying principle? Well, that healthy caregivers do indeed make better caregivers, but also because of good stewardship, just being good stewards of the body that God has given us. You know, our bodies are temples of the Holy Spirit. You know, for a while there, I felt like mine was a condemned apartment building. But, you know, we got to take good care of it. We have to answer for it. This is one of the most important resources for our loved one is our bodies. Gracie doesn't have feet. She depends on mine. Okay? And what about your loved one? And what are you doing about that? How are you taking care of this? And you say, well, Peter, you know, it's too late for me. No, it's not. You can start making a healthy choice right now, right today. 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But right now, you make the decision that this is important. How does obesity help you with this? 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This is Peter Rosenberger, and we will be right back.
1: America was founded as a nation under God, but the U.S. Supreme Court has broken our national relationship with God. Many court rulings have contributed, but three stand out. In 1962, the court removed prayer from public schools. In 1963, the court removed Bible reading from public schools. And lastly, in 1980, the court removed the Ten Commandments from America's classrooms. The Supreme Court broke our relationship with God, and any restoration of that relationship must include the Supreme Court. 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
0: 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We're talking about health. And yes, I'm dealing with a little bit of a health issue right now. Checking off a few boxes, getting ready to make some adjustments based on whatever we're going to find out next week. I'll have some more data to share about what's going to happen. And why am I doing this? I mean, you know, a lot of people don't necessarily share it, their health issues and so forth. Well, look, I'm a caregiver. You're a caregiver. You wouldn't be listening to this program if you didn't have a stake in this. And the best way to deal with some of these things is to talk about it. And I'm going to talk about it. Look, isolation is one of the most crippling things that we as caregivers can deal with. And I understand that in ways that I hope you all never do. And I'm committed to going into this situation and said, okay, look, I understand the stakes. I understand what's going on. I understand the gravity of this. I understand the challenges. But here's what I've learned through them. So if I'm going to laugh about, you know, a colonoscopy, I'm going to laugh about this. I'm going to do it because Lord knows we've cried plenty of tears. You know, and yes, we deal with serious issues. You know, I told you all, it's not just my physical health. I've dealt with it, all of it. I remember after a appendectomy that I had many, many years ago, and it was supposed to be just, a quick thing. They did it was supposed to be kind of not outpatient, I guess, but I don't know what it was. But anyway, whatever it was supposed to be, it didn't go that way. And I think the surgeon, I got the luck of the draw of this guy, and evidently wasn't a very good draw. And if life was a game of poker, I didn't even draw a pair of twos. But it's one of those things that I got a post-op infection with afterwards, which led to a pretty large hernia. And I had a lot of stuff going on. And it was a telling moment in my life as a caregiver, because for a very brief amount of time, people had to step in. Now, Gracie was far more independent back then than she is now. And her health plummeted not too terribly long after that. But it was still challenging. It was still a lot of work. And nobody knew what I was carrying. Nobody knew the reality of our life and how fragile that was until I went down unexpectedly for a very short amount of time. And so Gracie didn't know how to help me, and nobody knew how to help Gracie. And it was a bit tough there for a while. And I wasn't sleeping. And I've come to understand sometimes with anesthesia and so forth that it's hard for me to sleep. And my cousin called me up this week who deals with she's a longtime caregiver for her severely disabled daughter. And she's dealt with some very serious health issues herself. And she said, you know, I couldn't turn my mind off and I couldn't rest. And boy, I understand that. I've been there and done that. And we just kind of talked it out. And I remember during this time, I couldn't turn my mind off. I couldn't sleep and I couldn't get any rest and nobody knew how to help me. And I couldn't turn it off from all the work I had to do with Gracie and she didn't know how to help me. And it was just a mess. And I was so exhausted. I thought I'm going to check myself into a mental health facility and get some sleep. Maybe they'll treat me for exhaustion. Turns out that's not a real diagnosis. That's more like 1940s Hollywood. And I've told you this story, or some of you've heard this story. So I go over there and I'm standing in the lobby at this place in Nashville when we lived there, of course. And they looked at me and said, "Are you lost?" And I kind of teared up a little bit. And I said, "Well, yeah, I guess I am." And then I kind of sniffled and I said, "Do y'all take walk-ins?" And they looked at me odd. And I'm thinking, I wasn't dressed like a pirate or anything. This is a mental health hospital. That's not the weirdest question y'all have gotten. I mean, at least I didn't say, "Do y'all have a drive-through?" I just said, "Do y'all take walk-ins?" And they said, "Okay." So they took my wallet, took my keys, took my blood pressure, and left me in this room that looked like it had been an interrogation room on the early episodes of Law and Order. It was kind of a dingy place. So I'm sitting there wondering, okay, I'm in the bowels of a mental health facility. Nobody really knew where I was. And I had just gone over there to do this, and I didn't tell anybody where I was going. I just went. And I thought, this could go really south here. And so the counselor came in and talked to me and said, and I just kind of verbally vomited on the table. You ever done that? You ever just kind of just let it all out? And the counselor was very patient. She was a real nice lady, and she listened very carefully. And after a while, she looked at me. She said, "Well, you know, we can't keep you here." And she said, "We don't treat people for exhaustion. And you're not crazy." And I said, "Are you sure?" You know, I said, "Can I get that in writing? Because there's some people that really want to see that." She said, "No, you're not crazy." She said, "You are burnt out and you are exhausted, but that's not what we do here." And I said, "I really could use some rest. You sure about this?" And she said, no, you're not. And I can give you some names of some people you could go see. And she wrote down a few names of some clinicians. And then as I was getting ready to leave, she said, "We've been giving out box lunches all day long and we got one left. It's tuna fish. Do you want it?" When I look here, I've got a policy that I never turn down a tuna sandwich. Not one time in my life have I done that. Not even when my mother made my best friend and me go over to this crazy lady's house at our church. She went to our church, older lady, and pull weeds over there. She needs somebody to pull some weeds. And Mom said it would build character. It did not. She said that about a lot of tasks, that women would pull some weeds. And Mom said it would build character. It did not. She said that about a lot of tasks that we didn't want to do. And we trotted off or we walked or took our bikes or something.

we said, okay. And so we go into the house. She brings us in there. She said, how about a tuna sandwich? And we said, of course, because we never turned down tuna sandwiches. And then she reaches for the blender. And I looked at my buddy and I said, what sorcery is this? And she gets all the ingredients for the tuna sandwich and she dumps it all in the blender. I mean, celery, the relish, everything. And then she just mashes it, you know, with a, with an OCD kind of flair to it. And this thing turns into this tuna puree. And then she gets this like Pepperidge Farm type bread and she pours this on there. And his nickname is Swift. And don't ask. So Swift and I, we're getting this thing. We're eating it. And the tuna juice is dripping down our elbows, but we're powering through it because we don't turn down tuna. And we ate this stuff. And the lady was crazy. I'm telling you, with a capital K. And to this day, Mom, you're listening. Mom listens to this program. Mom, she was crazy. And who blends up a tuna salad? So flash forward decades later, I'm in a crazy hospital and this lady's offered me a tuna sandwich and I'm looking around for the blender because I thought, well, maybe if I ask to blend it up that they'll keep me there at the place and I could get some rest. And no, there was no blender. So I'm holding my tuna sandwich, my box. It's a little box lunch. And I'm walking out and she says something to me that changed my life. She said, I would recommend a book for you to read, but you're the guy to write it. So I walk out into the parking lot and I'm sitting there with my little box lunch and I'm eating my tuna sandwich. And it was a good tuna sandwich, by the way, and chips and Coke and a cookie. And I thought, I'd recommend a book for you to read, but you're the guy to write it. And I kind of snorted to myself, you know, what would I say to caregivers? And then I thought, what would I say to myself? And I started this process. And I went to see one of the counselors she had recommended. It was a psychiatrist. So I went and sat in this guy's office for a minute, told him, you know, my story, what had gone on. And you know what he offered? Medication. And I looked at him and said, I don't need medication. I need sleep. I need to know how to carry this. I need to know how to endure, how to persevere. I don't need a shrink. I don't need to be medicated. How do I carry this? And nobody could answer that question. So I started writing it myself. I answered my own question of what I wish people would say to me, what I needed to hear, what worked. I have field tested everything that I talk about on this program, and I field tested it on me. And I have pushed this to the limits of so many different scenarios, the stressors that we get as caregivers. And I started writing, and that's when I came up with that phrase, healthy caregivers make better caregivers. I'm not trying to be happy, happy, happy. I want to be healthy. And the healthier I am, I have found the more happiness chases me. And I tested these things of God. People would always say, well, trust Jesus. We'll trust Jesus. We'll do this. We'll just trust God. God is sovereign. You know, Romans 8:28. And they say all these things and they have no idea how to apply it in a scenario like my life. They say that from a place of safety and security. And I want you to know, as listeners to this program, that I don't say these things from a place of safety. I do say it from a place of security because I am secure in Christ. But my life is treacherous. My life is difficult. My life is hard. My life is tough. And these principles sustain me. When I tell you something in Scripture that is equipping me, I have field tested this long before I bring it to the air. And I'm seeing it play out. I ask better questions. I do these things not because I have this grandiose plan of somehow being America's caregiver, of which I am, but that no, that what I, I'm just kidding. But what I'm doing is saying, look, here's what you can bank on. Here's what you can count on. Here's what this looks like when we trust in Him, when we put our faith in His character, in His immutability.

0: immutable traits that he doesn't change. He is faithful. His word is true. Here's what this looks like. And here's how to apply this in this moment. And this is what we're going to continue to unpack in this program and the programs to ensue. This is what I write about. You can go out to caregiver.substack.com right now. Well, wait till the program's over. Caregiver.substack.com. And you can see the library that I have of things available for you. Look, do you want to try to convince a mental institution to admit you? I've tried that. It didn't work for me. I mean, you can give it a shot. It didn't work for me. But you know what? I've got things that will help. And those things really are hope for the caregiver. This is Peter Rosenberg, and we'll be right back.
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6: Americans have been praying together as a nation since 1775, when the Continental Congress called for national prayer. Abraham Lincoln did it again in 1863, at the height of the Civil War. And in 1988, President Reagan made it official, signing into law a permanent National Day of Prayer, observed every first Thursday in May. Wise leaders throughout history have understood that nations rise and fall based on their relationship with God. 2 Chronicles 7:14 declares, "If my people, who are called by my name, humble themselves and pray, I will hear from heaven and will heal their land." That's a prophetic promise with application for today. On this National Day of Prayer, let's take God at His word, seeking the God of the universe for the healing of our nation. This is Tim Moore wishing you a blessed National Day of Prayer and Godspeed.
7: To hear more hope for the future, go to ChristInProphecy.org.

0: Welcome back to Hope for the Caregiver. This is Peter Rosenberger. Glad to be with you. We're talking about our health today and things that I have learned through this journey. And it's been quite a journey. And I've learned pretty much everything the hard way. But, you know, of course, I don't think I've ever smacked my forehead and say, whew, glad I learned that the easy way. I don't remember many of those moments. But I tell you what, go out to my website, hopeforthecaregiver.com. It'll take you. You'll see a picture of me there. And at the bottom there, it says subscribe to our newsletter. And I'd love for you to do that. I'll tell you why. Because we send out lots of different things. Not all the time. I mean, look, again, I don't have this big staff. Okay. We're a mom and pop, mostly just pop right now. But I communicate through this way and push things out. And whether it's a new project coming out or dealing with things we're dealing with, the prosthetic limb outreach, music stuff, whatever. And in this particular case, I've got a book that I've finished, and I finished most of this. Well, the biggest part of this I wrote actually while Gracie was in the hospital last year for 5 months. And I sat there in the room with her, a lot of it in the ICU, and I wrote this. And this book is not per se about caregiving. In fact, I had two theologians that read through this book, and both of them came back. They don't even know each other, completely separate. And they both came back with the same response. This is one of the most comprehensive books on applied theology that we've ever seen. Now, what does that mean to us as caregivers? This is not an academic book, as y'all know me. I mean, I don't even know that many words, and the ones I use usually are, you know, not many syllables. And so I have to write like I think and like I speak, y'all. And I can't, I'm not going to sit there and write some kind of, well, you've read my stuff and you've heard me here, but I want to write so that people can understand it. And I put things down to the bottom shelf as best as I can, not because I want to condescend to people and I don't think people could get it. I want to do it because I know that the people I'm trying to reach, their arms are tired. What they're carrying is heavy. They don't make people work for it. If I'm going to take the time to read a book, to sit down and read a book, do not make me work through this thing, okay? Give it to me straight up. And that's what I do in this book. And this is the first full-length book I've done in some time. I did Hope for the Caregiver back in 2015. And then I did A Minute for Caregivers, which were just 1 minute little vignettes. And I'm real proud of that book because it was so simple for my fellow caregivers. And I went even one step further in A Caregiver's Companion, which was scriptures, hymns, and insights from 40 years of this. And it was a quote that I'd said on this program or in other things that I've done. And then I would put a scripture or a hymn that punctuated that quote. And it gave you a spot to write in it, your thoughts on it. But it's real simple. Okay. And now I've stepped back from that and said, okay, now let me speak to the broader audience, not just caregivers, but to the broader audience. And it was commissioned to me to write, to talk about ministering in suffering. To what does that look like? What does that flesh out to be like? And that's something that's very hard for people to understand. What do? You know, if you walked into the hospital room with Gracie and me, what would you do? What would you say? How does that work? You know, what scripture comes to mind, or does any scripture come to mind? And how do you reconcile with what you're seeing and the things of God in there? That's what I set out to do in this book. And I've had several pastors read it. One pastor came back and he said, you nailed this. And I had these two theologians that came back, and they both of them have pretty serious pedigrees to their name. They said, we've never seen applied theology. And the Puritans, when they would preach in the olden days, when they were here in this country, back in the early parts of this country, they would spend a third of their sermons, the Puritan pastors, showing the application of what they just preached on. But they would do expository preaching, where they would go through the scriptures and so forth. They weren't trying to do topical like you see in a lot of today's churches. But they would do expository preaching, and then they would show the application thereof. What does this mean to me today, right now, as a caregiver, as somebody who is watching suffering? What does this mean to Gracie? What does this mean to this? How do you connect these dots? And that's what this book is about. And my agent has it right now. With publisher, we're waiting to see what they're going to do with it. And you know what? I'd love to tell you about it and give you firsthand awareness of when it's going to come out and so forth. So go out to the website. You'll see a newsletter sign up form. It's at the very, very bottom of the page if you want to go all the way down there. And I think I should have a button somewhere on there. But it's real easy. Sign up and I'll let you know when it's coming out. Subscribe on Substack, caregiver.substack.com, because I'll be putting out things there as well. But I have tried to take all of these things that I've learned and struggled with over a lifetime and distill it down to make it usable for my fellow caregivers. Now, why am I doing this? You know, there are easier ways to make a living. Believe me, there are. But I feel like I have a responsibility on this, and I could back that up biblically. I go back to what Jesus said to Peter the night he was betrayed. He said, "Simon, Satan has asked for permission to sift you, but I have prayed for you. And when you come through this, strengthen your brethren." Now, that message says volumes to me. Number one, Satan had to ask for permission for Peter. He didn't have to ask for permission to Judas. There's no record of any permission being asked for Judas. Jesus said to Judas, "Go do what you got to do. Do it quickly." And then Scripture says he was a devil from the beginning. So there was no record of Satan asking for permission for Judas. And I think we could rightly deduce from Scripture that Satan didn't have to, but he did for Peter. And then he said, "I have prayed for you." What does that mean? That means that Jesus intercedes. And the book of Hebrews goes on to talk about he's doing it every day. He's interceding. He's our great high priest, interceding before the Father on our behalf of those who belong to him that were given to him by the Father. This is what the text says. Go back and look at the 17th chapter of John. And then he said, "And when you come through this," not if you come through it, "when you come through this," which implies, not implies, it states he's going to come through it. It's not going to destroy him. "Strengthen your brethren." Now you have a responsibility. Now, how is that any different for you and me? Peter, Satan has asked for permission to sift you. It's not just being a caregiver. There's a lot of sifting that's gone on in my life. That's a longer story. A lot of sifting. Satan had to ask for a lot of permission, and it was granted. But Jesus prays for me, and I've come through these things. Now, there's more stuff still coming down my path. I understand it. That's part of just life. But I have the precedent now. I understand. I have a great high priest who's praying for me. And now I have a responsibility, now that I've come through these things, that I've learned these things, to strengthen my brethren. That's what I'm doing on this program. But you know what? You have that responsibility as well. You have a Savior who's praying for you. Satan has to ask for permission to sift you. If you belong to Christ, you are not touchable by Satan unless there's permission given. Do you understand that? Satan has to ask for permission. Now, that alone, we could spend more than a whole program on the security that we have as believers, of knowing that we don't have to sit there and just live in abject terror about this. Yes, things are going to happen that are going to be painful, hurtful, even frightening to us. We don't live in abject terror. Luther said this very clearly when he said, "And though this world with devils filled should threaten to undo us, we will not fear, for God has willed his truth to triumph through us. The prince of darkness grim, we tremble not for him." Satan has to ask for permission. But our great high priest prays for me and he prays for you. And when you come through this, strengthen your brethren. That is a mandate for us as believers. And Paul echoes this in Corinthians when he says, comfort one another with the same comfort you yourself have received from the God of all comfort. What comforts me? This is the question I ask all the time. Okay, what comforts me? What comforts me? What truly comforts me? What comforts me as a caregiver, as somebody who is now dealing with cancer? What comforts me? And I tell you this, I am comforted by the fact that I have a great high priest who is praying for me. What more comfort do I need? That I belong body and soul to my Lord Jesus Christ, knowing that nothing that is going to happen to me is not outside of his providence. And that comforts me. Doesn't mean it's going to be easy. Doesn't mean it's going to come without tears. Doesn't mean it's going to come without pain. And I was thinking about this one, and they gave me an IV last week. Oh, and they wanted to do it in my hand. I hate that. I hate it. I hate it. I hate it. And I can't complain about this around Gracie, because she'll look at me and say, look here, baby. You know, but when they stick needles in my hands, I'm a pianist, I'm a writer, and she got it wrong. And I told her, I said, you might want to not go with my hands first. Well, she did it because she thought she could do it. And guess what? She was wrong. So I tell her what I tell every nurse that doesn't get the first stick. I say, I start charging after the second stick. So you get one more shot, and they got it. And I hate it. I hate it. I hate being stuck in my hands or anywhere else for that matter. But I also know this. Everything in Scripture has convinced me that not only was God with me, even when I'm getting a stick in my hand, but he was already waiting there for me. The steps of a righteous man are ordered by the Lord. Now, I don't claim any righteousness in myself. And anybody that tells you do, give them a little bit of space, okay? The only righteousness I can claim is his, because he said I could. That's what that wonderful hymn says, Jesus, thy blood and righteousness. That's mine, dressed in his righteousness to stand. And that's what comforts me, and that is hope for this caregiver. We'll be right back. I'll never forget walking into the hospital room after Gracie had her second amputation. Both legs are gone now, and she looked at me. She said, I know what I'm going to do. And I was kind of startled. I said, well, what are you going to do? She said, I'm going to help provide prosthetic limbs to my fellow amputees and tell them about Jesus. And I said, well, baby, can we get out of the hospital first? But she never let it go. And for almost 20 years, we've been working out of Ghana, West Africa. 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
1: Hi, this is Jim Scudder for today's Moment in Grace. In 1 Corinthians chapter 13, the word charity comes from the Greek word agape, a love without expecting anything in return. 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

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Many, many, many years ago, almost 40 years, it was right at the beginning of when Gracie and I started our journey together, and this was about surgery number, three or four for me. Not three or four for her, but three or four for me. It was a particularly ugly surgery that they had to go and fuse her ankle. We're trying to save her leg. It was a very painful surgery. Two or three nights into this thing, and I'd been sleeping around the clock. I was a young man. I didn't really know what I was doing. I was hopelessly lost in this journey. And in the middle of the night, she woke up and asked if I could go down to the nurse's galley and get her something to drink. And so I went down there. And that's back in the old days when they allowed you to have kind of, well, I don't know if they allowed, I just did. I had kind of free roam of the place, but it was a long time ago. So I went and got her something to drink and came back, and I opened the door and I noticed immediately that something was wrong. And the bed was shaking as she was shaking in it. And I rushed over to the side and her eyes were rolled back in her head and she was seizing. I immediately called for the nurse to come in, and several of them rushed in, and I ran to the other side and I was holding her down. They were holding her down and she was throwing up everywhere, screaming, yelling, thrashing. And we were trying to keep her from pulling her tubes out and hurting the new surgery site and everything else. And it was a truly horrific experience. First time I'd ever seen a grandma seizure, certainly on this level. And they'd overshot the medication. She eventually blacked out, which is what happens a lot of times after a seizure. And the nurses stood there for just a moment, and I sat down weakly on the chair there. I just kind of almost collapsed onto it and just sat down. And it's 3 a.m. and I've been around the clock with her, had no sleep. And the nurses started tidying up the place. We all were covered with vomit. I mean, I had it on. She had it on them. The nurses did. I mean, it was everywhere. But they started cleaning her up. And one of them even combed her hair, put a fresh gown on her and so forth, changed the sheets, the whole thing. And then they straightened up their uniforms, cleaned their uniforms off. One of them came over to me and they said, are you okay? And I mumbled out, fine, I guess. But I was not fine. Believe me, I was not fine. But I've never forgotten that moment. The surgeon came in and, about 15 minutes later or so, hair sticking straight up kind of thing, and adjusted her meds. But the point of it is, within less than 30 minutes, you would have never known it had happened. And the nurses weren't all that particularly concerned that Gracie had thrown up on their uniform. They were dressed for the job. They were dressed for the job. And I've never forgotten that. I mean, there's more to that night that you can read about in Gracie's book or my book, and Hope for the Caregiver, I think, is when I actually told that whole story. But they were dressed for the job. Dressed for the job. And it didn't matter that it got on them. They weren't wearing evening gowns. They were wearing the proper attire for their work. And I thought, okay, what about us as caregivers, as believers, as caregivers? What are we wearing? What are we wearing? And that brings us to the hymn this week that every caregiver ought to know. It was written in 1739 by a guy named Nicholas Ludwig von Zinzendorf. And he was an influential leader in the Moravian community in Germany. And he was very committed to emphasizing the believer's complete dependence on Christ's atoning work rather than personal merit, which a lot of people still hold on to today. And that belief, that theology, saturates this hymn. It was originally written in German and later translated into English by John Wesley in 1740. And this hymn particularly is what I wanted to address today. Just the first stanza. Okay, let me go to the caregiver keyboard. One of the things we talk about in our Christian walk is Jesus died for our sins. Jesus died for our sins. Jesus died for our sins. We hear that all the time. But there was something else that was going on. Our sins were imputed to him. Yes, that is absolutely correct. He paid the penalty for that. But something else happened too.
he lived a righteous life. And his righteousness is imputed to us. There was that great exchange. And we don't talk about this. And this hymn is called Jesus, Thy Blood and Righteousness. And if you forget anything else, I want you to remember just the first line, Jesus, Thy Blood and Righteousness. Now listen to the lyric here.

See, that's what I'm talking about. Those nurses were dressed for the job. What is our dress? It's the righteousness of Christ. Paul said we put on Christ because nothing is going to stain the righteousness of Christ. That's what we're covered in.

And I love that because it's saying, this is what I'm arrayed with. If we go into the presence of God in anything other than the righteousness of Christ, what do you think is going to happen? How much sin do you think God is going to allow in his presence? What do you think? And we don't really consider that very much, do we? And this is what the whole point of this was, pushing back against that merit-based doctrine that somehow, well, I've done enough good deeds, I've done this. And no, none of this matters. None of this matters. The only thing that matters is, what are we wearing? What are we covered in? Are we dressed for the job? And that is the whole point. And I can't get that out of my mind with those nurses. You know, they were dressed for the job. They weren't worried about the attire they were wearing of things getting on it, because they knew what they were there to do. And we don't have to worry about it either. It's not going to get on us when we walk into whatever situation we're going to walk into. We're wearing the righteousness of Christ, not our own. I don't serve Gracie as her caregiver under my own righteousness. I don't do that. I can't. I have tried. I failed miserably. You're welcome to do it yourself and see if that's going to work for you. I don't recommend it, but you know, I'm not here to tell you how to live your life. I'm just simply saying, this is how I've seen it play out in mine. Again, I told you at the beginning of this program and throughout it, I have field tested all these things painfully at times. Now, you can either learn from people who have scars, or you can go get them yourself. And you tell me which one would be easier. But I've done this. And just keep that in mind with those nurses. They were dressed for the job. Are you dressed for the job? Are you trying to do this under your own righteousness, under your own covering, under your own strength, under your own goodness, that somehow this is, you know, you're scoring up brownie points? Or are you saying, Jesus, thy blood and righteousness. If you remember nothing about this hymn, just that one line, Jesus, thy blood and righteousness, has set you apart from so much of the doctrine that's out there in our Christian world today. They talk about, you know, our sins are paid for. Jesus paid it all. But we stop short of saying he imputed his righteousness to us. It's enough that our debt is paid. We have to be righteous to stand before God. We can't do that without his righteousness. Do you understand that? Now, where do I get that from in Scripture? Because remember, a couple shows ago, I talked about sourcing it, testing the spirits. Well, here's what it says in Isaiah 61:10. I will greatly rejoice in the Lord, for he hath clothed me with the garments of salvation. He hath covered me with the robe of righteousness. How about that? In Philippians 3:9, Paul says, be found in him, not having mine own righteousness, but that which is through faith, the faith of Christ. It's Christ, clothed with Christ. In Galatians 3:27. For as many of you as have been baptized into Christ have put on Christ. Romans 13:14. Put ye on the Lord Jesus Christ. It's just permeating Scripture that we can't go into God's presence without that. We have to be clothed properly. And that's what this hymn is all about. So if you remember nothing else, this hymn that every caregiver ought to know, every believer ought to know,

0: That is what comforts me as a caregiver. That's what strengthens me. That's what lifts up my head. We lift up our heads. Scripture's filled with that kind of imagery. Lift up your heads, O ye gates. I say to you, lift up your heads, O you caregivers. Whatever you're going through, whatever you are carrying, please know that you are clothed in the righteousness of Christ because of his work. Do not trust in anything else. What does the old hymn say? I dare not trust the sweetest frame, but wholly lean on Jesus' name. My hope is built on nothing less than Jesus' blood and righteousness. Now, do you see the theme? You see the arc here? And that is the message of this wonderful hymn, Jesus, thy blood and righteousness. My beauty are my glorious dress. A hymn that every caregiver ought to know. And that is hope for this caregiver. This is Peter Rosenberger. This is Hope for the Caregiver. Would you go out to hopeforthecaregiver.com? I've got so much that I put out there for you. Please take advantage of it. Go out to my Substack. There's so many articles there to read, video, audio, and everything else. Take advantage of it. We'll see you next time.
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6: According to an assessment by the International Atomic Agency, Iran has enough materials stockpiled to create 10 nuclear bombs. They also have the missiles that could deliver those bombs to almost any city in Europe, built and ready to use. Meanwhile, the Iranian economy is in freefall. There's growing unrest in the ranks of the IRGC, and they're facing a massive potential disease crisis. This is Ben Hilton from the Israel Guys with an exclusive Middle East report for American Family Radio. As of last summer, American and Israeli intelligence were reporting Iran had managed to enrich almost 1,000 pounds of uranium to 60%, which is refined enough to build an improvised nuclear bomb if desired. This means that if Iran had been secretly carrying out testing for turning uranium into an actual bomb, Iran could have been very, very close to delivering a weapon of mass destruction. This is especially concerning because we now know Iran not only has missile capability to target many places in the Middle East, but also Europe as well. And U.S. intelligence is now warning that the strikes on Iran last June and this year may have delayed Iran's path to nuclear weapons by a little bit, but probably not by much. According to a senior leader at a nuclear think tank in the U.S., Iran still has the entire 1,000 pounds of enriched uranium, which is probably buried deep underground, unreachable by American strikes. This means that even though it looks like we managed to shut down Iran's continued enrichment through the strikes, Iran could theoretically still take their 60% enriched uranium and create a series of warheads with them very quickly, if they have two things: one, access to the material, and two, the knowledge on how to use it. One by one, Israel has been quietly assassinating Iran's nuclear scientists, and right now it's uncertain if any senior scientists with the knowledge on how to turn enriched uranium into an actual bomb are still alive in Iran. Either way though, whether Iran actually has the capacity or if they have been significantly set back, President Trump seems to be negotiating as if they do. This means that Iran's nuclear program is still a wild card. Last summer, it was an imminent threat, but there is a decent chance this current war has stalled that threat, at least for a while. This comes as the U.S. is saying they are very close to closing an actual preliminary agreement with Iran. According to Axios, the U.S. is expecting a response from Iran to a 14-point proposal sometime in the near future. The key points of the proposal include both the U.S. and Iran lifting their blockades on the Strait of Hormuz. The U.S. would lift their sanctions on Iran, and Iran would commit to a 15-year moratorium on uranium enrichment. Also, Iran would agree to transfer its stockpile of enriched uranium outside its borders, possibly to the U.S. If signed, this preliminary agreement could lead to a full end of hostilities to allow for a 30-day negotiation period. Iran is in a tough spot right now. They are bleeding almost $500 million a day because of the U.S.'s blockade. Also, their oil supply is building up at an alarming rate. The rial is in freefall, crashing to 1.8 million to every U.S. dollar. The IRGC maintain a massive fighting force that is much more motivated by cash than they are by loyalty. And there are reports that some units haven't been paid for over a month now, and unrest in the ranks is growing by the day. Additionally, Iran is facing a massive humanitarian crisis. Apparently, the joint American and Israeli strikes have devastated Iran's healthcare system. Key pharmaceutical factories and research facilities have been destroyed, and there is now a severe shortage of basic supplies. Experts are warning about how we may be seeing outbreaks of infectious diseases among millions of displaced people, laying the groundwork for a massive humanitarian crisis. So they may actually be motivated to make a deal with the U.S. in the near future. If you want to go deeper, you can view our videos on YouTube. Just search The Israel Guys or go to theisraelguys.com. Again, this is Ben Hilton with an exclusive Middle East report for American Family Radio.
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11: Welcome to The Core here on American Family Radio. Glad to have you with us on this edition of the show. We'll have Chris Woodward in with us in the last segment, as we do each week. And we will also have Todd Nettleton with Voice of the Martyrs Radio in with us as well. He's been a guest of the show before. We'll talk about the conversions to Christianity within Iran and how the church is growing very quickly, very fast. Many people, thousands, coming to faith in Jesus within the hostile nation of Iran. So we'll talk with Todd Nettleton about that. Let's turn our attention to the scripture, and then we'll get into some of the stories we're going to touch on this segment. Acts chapter 3 is where we are this week. Acts chapter 3, verses 19 and 20. Repent, therefore, and be converted, that your sins may be blotted out, so that times of refreshing may come from the presence of the Lord, and that he may send Jesus Christ, who was preached to you before, whom heaven must receive until the times of restoration of all things, which God has spoken by the mouth of his holy prophets since the world began. That's actually 19 through 21 there of Acts chapter 3, of which we've been highlighting this week as our scripture of the week. Acts chapter 3, looking at verses 19 through 21. All right, well, our spiritual heritage tours that we do each year, my dad and grandfather, Don Wildman, started these trips back actually before he started American Family Association. A lot of people don't know that, and I actually didn't realize that until the last few years when I became more up to speed and abreast on our history here, doing these trips to places like Washington, D.C., Israel, and now we've added Boston, Greece, and next year we're adding Italy as far as these spiritual heritage tours. Of course, all of them we integrate not only God's teachings into these trips, but also God's providence in American history, and obviously God's providence in the history of the Bible, in the land of the Bible, that is Israel. And then we do the footsteps of Paul. So we got all these different trips that we go on, and we integrate the Word of God and God's providence into all of the trips that we do. And my grandfather started these trips back in the 1960s to Israel. And then, of course, we've been carrying on ever since. My dad's been doing it for 30-plus years. And then my brother Wes and I, for the last, let's say, 5 to 8 years, we've really been helping my dad lead these trips. So I say all of that to say that the only trip that we have left with any seats for this year is Boston. And just within the last few days, we've completely filled up Williamsburg, Jamestown, and Yorktown. That registration is closed. And then the Washington, D.C. September portion is now full. The only thing left is Boston, and that's filling up very quickly. I would suspect by—it's May now. I would suspect by July 1, we're full on Boston. That's a late September trip. So if you've thought about it, you're thinking about it, you actually want to do it, and you just haven't registered yet, I would encourage you to go over to tours.afa.net and go ahead and take care of that, because we've already got the first bus full. We're almost halfway through the second bus. So don't procrastinate any longer. If you want to go with us to Boston, and we'll be visiting Plymouth Rock, we'll be walking the Freedom Trail, we'll be going to Lexington and Concord, and a lot of different places there in the Boston area, exploring America's early history on this 250th anniversary. And Stephen McDowell and Tim Barton will be with us talking about the spiritual dynamics at play during America's early founding. That's Boston. And then two brand new trips. Well, one of them we've done before, but the other one's new. For 2027 is Greece and Italy. These registrations just came online within the past day or two. Greece and Italy, we're going to take a break from Israel, as you can probably understand why. We've had our trips disrupted 3 out of the last 5 years for either COVID or because of the war with Iran and with Hezbollah and Hamas. So we're taking 2027 off from Israel, and instead my parents, Tim and Allison, are going to go to Italy and look at the biblical history of the early church there in Italy and the surrounding areas. And then, of course, my brother and I are going to go back into Greece for the Footsteps of Paul trip. Those are back-to-back. Tours.afa.net to check those out. Well, into the news of the week that I want to make sure we cover. The first one has to do with this fraud division, this brand new fraud division that President Trump appointed within the Department of Justice. We now have an associate or an assistant attorney general over fraud in the federal government and with the federal welfare programs. This is being overseen by Vice President J.D. Vance. This is a phenomenal, phenomenal appointment, phenomenal move, much needed, hundreds of billions of dollars at play here when it comes to federal fraud. So let's listen to this clip. This is the brand new, newly appointed Colin McDonald to this Associate Attorney General or Assistant Attorney General over fraud at the Department of Justice. Clip one, let's listen.
12: First order of business here. How, you know, what are day-to-day operations like, but what was the first thing you did? Because this is a mammoth undertaking.
13: I think the estimates, the conservative estimates, are somewhere around $230 billion in fraud against the taxpayer every year. So it is it's a mammoth problem that requires a mammoth response. And that includes the processes, the procedures, it includes the personnel. It includes our relationships with our state and local partners to ensure that we have the capacity to truly reach all edges of our country, because the fraud is happening across the entire map. Just a couple weeks ago, everyone did their civic duty and they filed and they paid their taxes. And it cannot be that on April 15th, those taxes are paid, and on April 16th, those taxes then immediately are exploited by those who see our government programs and our government agencies as the softest target in their desire to have money and to get rich quick.
11: Well, there you have it. That's Colin McDonald, who is now over this this fraud division within the Department of Justice. Very big deal to get this appointment. Now there's an entire division in the DOJ with devoted assets and personnel solely responsible for investigating and prosecuting this fraud all around the country. Very much needed. We've all seen the stories on the fraud in Minnesota. Now there are stories and reports out of Columbus, Ohio. And a lot of these fraud stories that have been highlighted have to do with immigrants. Most of them actually legal immigrants, whether it's the Somali population or others. These immigrant communities come in through these refugee or these resettlement programs, and they immediately start latching on to the federal government's litany of welfare programs and just begin absolutely draining the federal government of resources and money through these various programs that are out there. They've got all these sophisticated ways to set up these shell corporations, set up these fake daycares, set up these fake schools, and just get grant after grant, money after money through these various programs. And so this DOJ division is going to be solely focused on that. So very good move by President Trump, very good move by the Vice President and the Department of Justice to put a focus on this and have an entire Assistant Attorney General position devoted just to the fraud. You may ask the question, well, how much is there? Well, the conservative estimates are roughly $200 billion. That was according to Mr. McDonald, who we just played the clip from. Those are the very, very conservative estimates. Some of the estimates go up to $500 billion annually in fraud. And let me differentiate the difference between fraud and, for example, improper payments, because there's a difference here. Fraud is intentional deceit. This is when people lie on applications, they make up these shell corporations, they claim to be running daycares that don't exist. That's fraud. That's deceit. That's lying. But then there's a whole other category that's basically called improper payments, and that's where you're making payments to the wrong people. Maybe you've got the wrong Social Security number, or you're making payments to someone who has already passed away, or checks get lost in the mail. There's all kinds of improper payments that happen as well. When it comes to improper payments, we're looking at roughly between $150 and $180 billion just in fiscal year 2025. So between the conservative side of the fraud losses and the improper payments, you're at a minimum, you're looking at $500 billion, $500 billion annually. I don't know about you, but there's a lot that we can do with $500 billion, including not adding it to our deficit, which is, to me, is the big selling point here. And so kudos to President Trump and the DOJ for honing in on this. And indictments are flying and people are going to jail because of these fraudulent schemes that are happening around the country. So good for them and good for the DOJ for honing in on this. The second clip I wanted to play in the last few minutes we have left is of Marco Rubio, Secretary of State. And this is to go along with the clip and the topic we talked about earlier in the week about the Iran situation, reopening the Strait of Hormuz. Is there going to be a deal? Secretary Rubio held a White House press briefing because Caroline Levin is out on maternity leave. So Secretary Rubio stepped up to the podium in the White House and made it abundantly clear that any, quote, deal with Iran has to include the nuclear material and the reopening of the Strait of Hormuz. Clip two.
14: I think you're linking it. The operation is over. Epic Fury, as the president notified Congress, we're done with that stage of it. Okay, we're now on to this project of freedom. As far as a negotiation is concerned, I think the president's been clear that part of the negotiation process has to be not just the enrichment, but what happens to this material that's buried deep somewhere that they have still have access to if they ever wanted to dig it out, that has to be addressed. And that's being addressed in the negotiation. I'm not going to go further on what progress has been made on that topic because I don't want to endanger the negotiations, but suffice it to say that the president and this entire team is aware of the centrality of that question, and that will have to be addressed one way or the other.
11: Well, there you have it. That's the Secretary of State making it clear that operation, this was interesting to hear, and this has probably been said before, I just haven't heard it. But the Secretary of State there, Rubio, who's doing a phenomenal job, by the way, says that Operation Epic Fury, which was primarily a military campaign against Iran, that's over. That season is over. That chapter is over. Now we're moving into what we have with the blockade, with the economic pressure, with the diplomatic pressure, with the escorting of ships through the Strait of Hormuz, which is trying to be worked out as we speak. This is a different phase of the war, a different phase of the operation. And so the question, though, from the reporter was directly in regards to the War Powers Act and the 60-day limit and the need for congressional approval, et cetera, et cetera. And so this, I understand the War Powers Act, but I also understand the Constitution and the thoughts there. Secretary Rubio, his position was during this same hearing was that the War Powers Act is unconstitutional. He has his reasons for stating that. But just practically speaking, not broaching the constitutional topic, just practically speaking, looking in on this, I can't imagine in 2026 having to get Congress to consent to anything, especially diplomatic or military operations. We can't get Democrats and Republicans to agree on what a woman is. So we think we're going to get, you know, the majority of both chambers to consent on military operations. I just don't think it's going to happen. So that's the practical side of that discussion. We'll be back.
15: The words of Jeremiah, the son of Hilkiah, of the priests who were in Anathoth in the land of Benjamin, to whom the word of the Lord came in the days of Josiah, the son of Ammon, king of Judah, in the 13th year of his reign. My name is Abraham Hamilton III, and this is the Hamilton Minute. Jeremiah descended from a priestly lineage in Judah. He grew up in Anathoth, about 2 to 4 miles northeast of Jerusalem, where the temple was located. He began ministering prophetically about 627 BC, during the 13th year of King Josiah's reign. This is about 5 years before Josiah began Judah's spiritual reformation. It is very likely that Josiah's reformation was influenced by Jeremiah's preaching.
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19: 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I'm Tim Wildman, president of American Family Association and American Family Radio. Hey, we are announcing two tours coming up in 2027, March of 2027. We're going to Greece and we're going to Italy. The Greece tour, we call the Footsteps of Paul. And you're going to follow the footsteps of St. Paul in the country of Greece. 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
11: Welcome back to The Core here on American Family Radio. Well, speaking of what's going on in Iran, which we wrapped up the last segment on, we talked a little bit about Secretary of State Rubio's statements about the ending of the military operation and shifting into this different phase of economic pressure and diplomatic pressure, et cetera. One thing we've talked about in passing on the program is the amount of Christians that are in Iran and the amount of converts to Christianity within Iran. And we have on with us now a good friend of the ministry and a guest, a previous guest of the program, Todd Nettleton is with us. He's a vice president over there at Voice of the Martyrs and also hosts a radio program with VOM Radio. Todd's back with us. Hey, Todd Nettleton, welcome back to the program.
21: Thanks so much. Good to be with you.
11: Well, hey, Todd Nettleton, welcome back to the program.
21: Thanks so much. Good to be with you.
11: Well, Todd, you and Voice of the Martyrs focus heavily

0: Republic of Iran. And I've talked with Iranian Christians who estimate over 1 million Christians in Iran. And as you say, most of those are converts. They are people who were born in a Muslim family, and they are not Muslim anymore. They are followers of Jesus Christ. And one of the things for us to understand as Americans is the government in Iran is Islam. The government is the mullahs, is the Islamic leaders. So if you don't like your government, you don't like Islam, because Islam is the government. And so as you have seen, and we saw this in January, we saw it in February, the protest in the streets, thousands of Iranians in the streets saying, hey, we don't like our government. Well, the reality is the government is Islam. And so they are saying, we don't like Islam, we're open to something else. That's really the seeds of the revival that we've seen in Iran over the last number of years, is the Islamic Revolution in 1979 and the mullahs saying, hey, we're going to run our country according to Islamic principles. Well, the people there say, if this is what it looks like to follow Islamic principles, we want to follow something else. And so that really is the seeds of the revival.
1: Todd, let's talk about what it's like to be a believer in a nation like Iran, because here in America, generally speaking, we have it pretty good. Obviously, our founding fathers set it up in a way to protect religious freedom, to protect various viewpoints. And so we have constitutionally protected rights. But not much of the world, not much of the rest of the world benefits from and is able to enjoy the level of protections that we have from a civil standpoint and a government standpoint. And so talk about what the stories you guys hear and just the hostility out there for Christians when they are in these, specifically these Muslim majority nations.
0: You know, oftentimes in a Muslim country, a person who leaves Islam to follow Jesus, the first line of persecution is their own family. And the family member, a dad or a big brother or an uncle, will come along and say, listen, we're a Muslim family, and now you say you're not a Muslim anymore. Well, then you can't be part of our family. You're not one of us anymore. Interestingly, Iran is a little bit different. And I mentioned the number of people in Iran who have given up on Islam because of the Islamic government, because of the chaos and the corruption and the ruin that they see around them. What often happens in Iran, sometimes the family will say, hey, we're a Muslim family, you shouldn't be a Christian. But oftentimes in Iran, we've heard many stories of the family saying, well, hey, if that works for you, that's great, because we know Islam doesn't work. We've seen that since 1979. So if you found something that works, that's great. We're happy for you. Where persecution does come from is from the police, from the Revolutionary Guard Corps, from the Islamic authorities, who say, now you've left Islam, you're an apostate, and you deserve to be killed. Or at the very least, you deserve to be put in prison. And so we have had some very high-profile cases. I think of Maryam and Marzia, the two young ladies that were put in prison for apostasy, eventually released and allowed to leave Iran. Many people have been harassed, beaten, tortured inside the jail cells, because it is the police who are attacking the growth of the church and are attacking new Christians.
1: Todd, what do you think, just from a outsider, but understanding what's going on in Iran, there's a lot of talk, there's often debate when we're talking about Iran and the war and the diplomatic approach about whether there is enough people basically to support a more Western-friendly government. And clearly, the mullahs, clearly the more committed, if you will, or orthodox Islamic folks are in charge there, because they're still keeping kind of this repressive regime going, even though it may be on its last leg. But what's just your opinion of whether there's enough people, because it has to be more than just the Christians. There has to be maybe even Muslims there that don't like the regime. What's your opinion on whether there's enough people there to support any type of like liberation or freedom movement, or support any type of Western-friendly government like there was before the revolution?
0: That's a hard question for me to answer. One of the things that I heard from an Iranian

0: And Christian, after the protests began in December, and because I asked the question, you know, we've seen these protests before. We saw these when the young lady was killed in police custody. We've seen them around election time. Is this the one that could finally topple the government? And the thing that he pointed out to me, which was new information to me, is it the protests that began in late December spread into January and February began in the bazaars among what he called the bazaaris, or the business owners in the bazaars. And the reason he said that's so important is because since 1979, the bazaaris have always supported the government. They have always stood with the Islamic government. They have kind of been the firewall as these protests have happened. So the fact that now the bazaaris are the ones leading the protests, they're starting the protests, he said that is a very big deal. That's very significant. So that gives me a sense that maybe we're at the tipping point where the bulk of Iranian people are saying, we're done with the Islamic government. We want something else. There are many Iranians who remember time before 1979 when Iran was a quite open country, when it was quite a prosperous country, when education was available for women as well as men, opportunities for women as well as men. And so I think there is a cultural memory of what that looked like, and there is a hunger to have more of that. I don't know if we're at the point where the majority says that, or we're still at a large minority, or where we're at in that. And the other part of this that plays into this is, of course, the war, and does the country unite behind the government because now they're being attacked, and so we have to come together to come against this attack. I don't know the answers to those questions.
1: Yeah, it's hard to tell, and that's what I've talked to other believers about this, and some of them have kind of this simplistic view of, you know, let's just arm the Christians and arm the revolutionaries, and let's, you know, have this counter-revolution and this liberation movement. And it all sounds good on paper, but I always kind of pause and tell them, well, let's play this out. Because once again, I'm not talking about whether or not to share the gospel in Iran, whether or not to aid the church. That's not what I'm talking about. I'm talking about the military side of it and the overthrowing the government via arms side of it. I just think it's from this far off, some Christians in America view it as overly simple, right? They're going to have their 1776, but it's way more complicated than that. And the factions there are so splintered, and the government and the regime is so oppressive that it's a very fragile situation, that it's not as easy as let's just ship them arms and boom, we're going to have a free Iran in 24 hours. Hey, Todd, tell our folks about about your radio program, about the website, about your publication that you guys do. Tell us about a couple of those things and how folks can check out more about your work.
0: Well, you can learn more about Voice of the Martyrs at persecution.com. 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There's links to VOM Radio there. There is also a button right at the top of the page that says free magazine. And if you click on that, we'll take your name and address. We will send you our free monthly magazine. Every month, we tell the stories of persecuted Christians and kind of tell you what's happening around the world so that you can pray effectively and stand with the body of Christ in Iran and Nigeria and China and North Korea and other nations around the world.
1: Excellent. Hey, Todd, thank you so much for the work you guys do for highlighting the persecuted church around the world, and keep up the good work.
0: Thanks so much for having me.
1: Yeah, absolutely. That's Todd Nettleton with Voice of the Martyrs and Voice of the Martyrs Radio. Todd's a vice president there, and we appreciate him coming on the program, relatively frequent guest here on At the Core with Voice of the Martyrs, one of the leading organizations highlighting the persecuted church around the world. Very good work that they do over at VOM, Voice of the Martyrs. It's a very interesting topic to discuss and debate with others about what the solution in Iran is, but I just, when I have these discussions with people, what causes me hesitation in this Liberate Iran movement or this Free Iran and arm the you know, the insurgency kind of approach is, number one, we have done this in the past. We have done this in the past with other factions in other parts of the world and in other parts of the Middle East. And in the majority, if not the overwhelming majority of instances of doing that, in the long run, it just doesn't bode well for the U.S. It doesn't work out very well. Oftentimes, we end up creating our own enemy. This is what happened with ISIS and with other factions of Islamic terror groups. They ended up maybe starting out as some kind of CIA splinter, some kind of CIA asset, and then boom, before you know it, we're sending our troops to fight the guys over in that region because they morph into some power faction and fill some vacuum. But also what it would look like on the ground to arm an insurgency or a freedom movement in Iran, to arm them with weapons, you're enabling a civil war, and the toll of the lives that would be taken there would be very hard to calculate, very hard to comprehend. It would make the 40,000 protesters look like nothing because of the regime and their oppressive nature. So those are just things that you have to factor in, the humanitarian side of it, when you start talking about arming factions within a country like Iran and what the end result would look like. Unfortunately, the casualty count would just be astronomical, very difficult to stomach and comprehend. So we'll see where that goes. Obviously, the president and his administration are doing everything possible that they can to reach a diplomatic solution on that front. So we'll keep tracking it and highlighting these type stories. Well, another story I wanted to get to before we wrap up this segment, and then, of course, we'll have Chris Woodward back with us in the last, is the Supreme Court and the potential that there could be a vacancy under the Trump administration in the last 2.5 years of the Trump administration and this term of President Trump. The makeup of the court is a 6-3 Republican majority on paper. But from a practical, ideological standpoint, it's really more of a 5-4 court, because whether it's Justice John Roberts or one of the others, maybe Amy Coney Barrett or Gorsuch, those three, Kavanaugh even, sometimes they'll side with the liberals. And so it's not really a rock-solid 6-3 court. It's more of a 6-3 or 5-4, depending on the day of the week. And but the reason I bring this up is because the two oldest members of the court are also the two most conservative. That's Justice Thomas and Justice Alito. They have been just absolute rock stars on the Supreme Court. And President Trump has a couple years left. But right now, at least guaranteed until January, President Trump has a 53-seat majority in the U.S. Senate, and the U.S. Senate is the advise and consent chamber per the Constitution that approves federal judicial nominations, including Supreme Court justices. So my point in bringing all of this up is that if there's going to be a retirement in the more conservative wing of the court, I would suspect it would probably be this summer. I actually think it most likely will be. It just makes sense. I don't have any inside information. I don't have any breaking news, but I'm just telling you, looking at the court, looking at the ages of the conservative justices, and looking at the fact that President Trump has 2.5 years left, he has a 53-seat majority in the Senate, it would make sense. It would make sense if some of these justices were really interested in making sure someone of their likeness is nominated and approved to take their place, then you would do it in an environment like this. It just makes the most sense. Ruth Bader Ginsburg historically, notoriously, refused under Obama to step down and allow her replacement to be chosen, and she ended up passing away under President Trump's first term, and President Trump was able to nominate Amy Coney Barrett. So we've seen how this plays out in the past when justices don't step down at the best time and instead wait it out for a longer term. So we'll keep tracking that, and I'll share my latest opinion piece on that.
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1: 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Chris, welcome back.
6: Thank you very much.
1: Well, Chris, I've got to start out as an admission, or rather a note to our audience here, that the Iran war that it is, has not had the dire economic effect that economists would have predicted and had predicted before this actually occurred. There's been years, decades of studies on what would an Iran war look like, what would the effects on the markets be, et cetera, what would energy prices do. And I've got to kind of give it to President Trump and his economic team and all that they're doing in the Energy Department. This this Iran war, while it has had an effect, it has made energy markets rather volatile. It hasn't had a devastating, unforgivable, you know, downturn effect on the markets or the economy that we've seen thus far. And energy, while nobody likes $4 to $5 gas, the predictors before this happened would have said it would have been $8 or $10 a gallon for gas with the Strait of Hormuz completely shut down. So all that to say, we've gone through 2 months of the Iran war, and it hasn't been nearly as bad as it could have been.
6: Yeah, very true, very true. And one has to wonder how much longer will Americans just fall for whatever they hear somebody say on television. And this is not the first time that doom and gloom predictions have been put out there for things Trump has done.
1: Let's go back. Tariffs.
6: Oh, yeah. The tariffs, fantastic example.
1: Yeah.
6: And then you go back to like the first term. I remember when there was a three-week period where Trump was going to start World War III and people
1: Kim
6: were going to get drafted.
1: Yeah.
6: We were all going to die. And here we are, praise God, with laughing about it.
1: Yeah,
6: and unfortunately, people will continue to watch talking heads that are in the business of scaring everybody and keeping them hooked on the television to where, unfortunately, a lot of people get their news. There's nothing wrong with, watching television and all that. I worked in television for a long time, but there are a lot of cable television channels and streaming options where people get addicted to them. And because those people are freaking out or wanting you to freak out, therefore people are in the streets freaking out.
1: Yeah. So with that all being said, setting the stage with that note there, the economy before the war was in a recovery from Biden.
6: It was.
1: We were on the mend. We were making a comeback.
6: Mm-hmm.
1: And we still are. I mean, the markets and the economy, Chris, just appear that they want to continue their momentum. And really, they don't care, in some regard, what's going on in the Middle East.
6: No, they really don't. For example, I have Thursday's numbers. The Dow was down 313, but still at 49,596. The NASDAQ was down 32, but around 26,000. The S&P doing gangbusters as well. So even though there is a war going on, and some people call it conflict, whatever, skirmish.
1: Yeah,
6: excursion. Even though there's something going down in the Middle East, people are not freaking out about it, and nobody's lost their retirement. And if Trump does bring an end to this somehow, get us out, all these other things, as we have talked about on the show, the president, I believe, is correct. Energy prices will come down once that happens. And then we're all focused on, I don't know, college football in June or July.
1: Yeah.
6: And nobody's talking about this anymore.
1: Yeah, that's right. And I do think this will come to pass at some point in the next few months. I don't know. Some of us would have hoped it would happen quicker. But nonetheless, the economic data is looking very good, Chris. You mentioned the markets.
6: Mm-hmm.
1: I mean, the markets have just been on absolute fire. They've more than recouped all the losses from the Iran conflict.
6: Mm-hmm.
1: Now they're
6: mm-hmm.
1: positive based on where we were before the Iran conflict. And the earnings from some of these companies look pretty solid in the latest earnings round.
6: Yeah. And meanwhile, President Trump, we haven't even talked about this, but he's about to have the beginning of a few meetings with his Chinese counterpart to talk about things involving trade. In the event they announce some sort of deal or framework of a deal, things in the markets are going to be even better, we think.
1: Yeah.
6: I might actually be able to retire before I'm 95. So, come on.
1: Yeah.
6: Don't, be patient. It's very difficult, and Lord knows I have not always been patient. But we do need to be patient and not pull our hair out and shake our fist to the sky as of yet.
1: Yeah. Yeah, I mean, President Trump has a very good track record on the economic front, so I think that's going to bear itself
6: mm-hmm.
1: out. And to your point, it does take time, and we are seeing a lot of positive trends. Talk about the jobs numbers, and then I know you've got some wage data as well.
6: Yes, jobs have been well. There are people out there saying that the tariffs impacted the jobs market in 2025. Things could have been better than they were. But when you really look at the numbers and you go beyond the headlines and beyond the talking heads, that we all know and watch and listen to, you really start to see that things have been good and they've actually been better once they've done revisions. For example, there have been a couple of months in recent months where we got some positive numbers, but then you got revisions that made it even better. Meanwhile, construction has been doing very well. And as we've talked about on the show, it's been a while, but you want construction to be hiring because that means things are being built. And what is allowing things to be built? Financial wheeling and dealing, loans, and all these other things. Meanwhile, manufacturing, could it be better? Yes. But we're still a superpower because we are manufacturing things. Construction, manufacturing, you got hiring, you have less federal government jobs, which means fewer federal dollars going out to pay for all kinds of things. It causes positive things in the economy. And speaking of positive things in the economy, it's safe to say that average hourly earnings, they've risen about 4% over the past year. You've had adjusted for inflation. Real weekly paychecks are up about 2% since the inauguration. Yes, people are paying more for gas. God bless the people out in California, some of which are paying like six, seven, eight bucks a gallon. Especially if they're a diesel customer. So, yeah, people might be spending more of the money they now have because of Trump's policies. Again, if you can bring an end to the war in Iran and you get the price of energy back down, then you can have Caroline Leavitt's temporary replacement while she's away on maternity leave coming out there and correctly saying Trump solved all these problems.
7: Yeah.
6: Ahead of the midterms.
7: We have the new Fed chairman coming in, Kevin Warsh, and you and I have talked about that. I think, Chris, I think we get rate cuts in the next few months.
6: Oh, yeah.
7: I think at the latest we get them in the fall. Mm-hmm. If we don't get them in the fall, I'm going to be kicking and screaming because of how Powell lowered them in the fall in 2024 to give a hat tip to Vice President Harris for her reelection or her election bid. So I think Kevin Warsh should return the favor and lower them for President Trump and Republicans in the fall. No later than September. But Chris, the inflation is largely behind us. I mean, I just don't think that the Fed can keep blaming inflation for not raising, not lowering rates. I think we're like 12 plus months removed from the inflation topic.
6: Oh, yeah, for sure. For sure. And, you know, when Leavitt came out months ago before she went on maternity leave and she declared that Bidenflation was over and Trump had solved it, she was correct based on the policies he put in place.
7: Yeah, and we were largely below 3% in most categories. I think maybe energy and rent, I think a couple of those were lingering for various factors. Right. But in large part, most of these core items were below 3%. And honestly, you can't expect much less than 3% given the amount of money we pump into the economy.
6: Right.
7: You just can't run a deficit that we run and have $37 trillion, we're going towards $40 trillion in debt, and expect inflation not to run at 3%. I mean, what world are they living in where you can run a $1.5 trillion deficit and print money using an Excel sheet and not have 3% inflation? Mm-hmm. So part of that's expectation. I think below 2% is like fairy tale land.
6: Yeah. I mean, it's unless you
7: eliminate the deficit or run a very low deficit.
6: If that happens, we have a new lead for this segment.
7: Yeah.
6: I mean, that would be great if we were to get rid of that and actually bring down debt. It would be great if people in Congress did a lot of the things that they promised on the campaign trail.
7: But that's the trade-off with running a deficit. For those who don't know, just this is economics 101. When you're the reason we have inflation is not assumed across all civilizations. This is what happens when you print money and then you pump new monies into the economy. Mm-hmm. You naturally create inflation. So inflation is in some way baked into how the American economy works.
6: Yeah.
7: That's why I say having 3%, 2% is pretty normal.
6: Yeah. And this may sound like a knock on, you know, education overall. It's not intended to be. What you just said, the reason why a lot of people don't get this is because we're not taught this. And even if there might be an economics class that we're required to take for 6 weeks or a semester, a quarter, what have you, who knows who's teaching it and what gobbledygook maybe that teacher or professor is passing it on. So if you have kids, I'm not saying you got to tell them about, you know, Keynesian economics while they're eating dino nuggets, but you need to talk to your kids about these kinds of things and help them understand the value of a dollar, why we need to work, and what made America great.
7: Yeah, exactly. Yeah, and that's what Chris... I know that's why the middle class has fallen behind, is because they're not the middle class and the lower class. If we want, I'm talking purely economics here, right? I don't agree with class warfare. I really don't like putting people in buckets, but nonetheless, there are different levels of income within our economy, and the middle and the lower are not heavily into assets and heavily into equities and growth assets. And so it makes it very difficult to keep up with a 3% inflation every year. So this is why when we talk about home ownership, we talk about retirement accounts and investments, this is why President Trump has been hammering home getting these kids in the markets, meaning start them an investment account when they're 5 years old and just let the money grow, because that is one of the few ways, only a couple ways to keep up with inflation, to not be losing money, so to speak, on your savings and your assets, and that is to have appreciation. Yeah. And the markets are one way to do that.
6: Yeah. Another lesson that we should learn from tough economic times, not that we're in one, but we're in some uncertainty. Some, you know, there's some stuff in the news causing people to be anxious, gas prices, all these things. We need to learn our lesson as a people and really pay off some debt, sock some money away, don't touch it, and all these things, because if the Lord tarries and 5 years from now something else pops up, people are going to be going, what am I going to do?
7: Yeah,
6: when
7: like
6: you've
7: a
6: lived
7: COVID.
6: Through 2008 or 20 or whatever.
7: Yeah, and contentment, to your point. Contentment's a good thing to learn. But I'll tell you when it clicked for me, Chris, the last few years, especially post-COVID, it clicked for me when I started actually studying this stuff. And I realized, and more people are catching on to this, because the number of individuals, not brokers, not firms, the number of individuals that are taking position in the markets is skyrocketing. And you want to know why? Because your average Joe out there is figuring out that the markets are where it's at. The equities, the markets, these ETFs, all these funds, this is where you can park money. I'm not talking day trading here. I'm talking about long-term investments.
6: Yeah.
7: You can park money in some of these decent investments and just let it sit for years. Because this is how the wealthy build wealth.
6: I mean,
7: this is how your Warren Buffetts generate hundreds of billions of dollars in wealth, is through the markets. Mm-hmm. And so I think more people are catching on to this. More kind of middle income people are figuring this out. And overall, Chris, I think in the long run, it's going to be a positive for the middle class.
6: Right. And don't listen to the people out there that are trying to like demonize wealth. Are there wealthy people that do immoral things? Absolutely. We live in a lost and dying, fallen world. But there's nothing wrong with being a wealthy person or making wealth if you do it honestly and you work for it.
7: Yeah.
6: And the reason I bring all this up is because I'm kind of going Gavin Newsom with my hand movements. But anyway, the reason I bring all this up is because I saw what amounted to an op-ed hit piece against Kevin Warsh. And they talked about how he's going to be the wealthiest Fed chair ever. Here's how much he's worth. I don't care about those kinds of things, and I won't care about them until they point out the richest Democrats that are in Congress, of which Senator Elizabeth Warren, who always takes to Twitter.
7: Who hasn't created anything.
6: Oh, my goodness. Yeah. But you know what she has created? A lot of money for herself.
7: Well, through insider trading.
6: Yes.
7: folks, this is where the class warfare and the Marxism comes into play, and they don't want people who are successful and honest and are diligent workers with their hands. They don't want them in positions of power and authority. Why? Because they actually know what they're doing. Instead, they want their Marxist friends that haven't created anything, like Elizabeth Warren, to be in charge of our economics. And to that, I say absolutely no thank you. Chris, thanks for coming on. Mm-hmm. All right, folks. Hey, check out American Family News, AFN.net. Chris, Fred Jackson, Steve Jordahl, the entire team over there putting out daily news from a Christian perspective, AFN.net. We'll see you next time.
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12: Welcome to the Middle East Report, your connection to truthful reporting on Israel and the Middle East. I'm John Riley. Today, I'm going to take you to Israel, the northern part of the country. We're going to talk to Amir Sarfati. He is the founder of Behold Israel. I had an opportunity to be in the Connect Studios there in the northern part of the country. The Connect Studios, they are doing an amazing job getting news and information out, the truth of what's happening there in the land of Israel.
13: Today, I'm actually broadcasting directly from the land of Israel and in an amazing location here in the land of Israel. We're going to tell you what that is all about. And sitting across from me is somebody you probably know because you've seen the videos, you've seen him online, you've read the books. Amir Sarfati, the founder of Behold Israel. Amir, it is such a joy to be here in this beautiful place that we're going to tell everybody about.
14: Yeah, thank you. Thank you, John. It's always good to have you here with us and to be on this program. I'm honored.
13: Well, Amir, we're sitting right here in Connect. This is a vision that you had years ago, and I'm looking around and I'm seeing this beautiful facility, and there's a lot of people who probably, number one, may not know about Behold Israel, so I want you to tell everybody about Behold Israel, but I want you to tell everybody about Connect, where we are right now. This is gorgeous.
14: Yeah, well, it's two things. Behold Israel is, in a nutshell, it's a teaching ministry on Middle East, Israel, and Bible prophecy. It's basically to connect the dots of what's going on in the world today and also bring it back to the Bible so people understand the times and the seasons in which we live. The vision of the need to connect the dots and the need of in the body of the Messiah to understand the times and seasons actually was born after 9/11. And that's when I started thinking about it. And I kind of did a lot of speaking engagements and stuff like that before. But officially, the ministry was registered as a nonprofit in the U.S. A bit more than 10 years ago, almost 11 years ago, in California. It was in 2014. The vision for Connect, which is where we are now, I had a few months before the war started, the Lord really spoke to me that there's going to be a very, very tough time coming. I didn't know what it's all about, but he said, you need a place in Israel from where you can broadcast and teach and have an anchor in the land, not just for the people around the world, but also for the people of the land. And that's why the name Connect came to my mind, because it's to connect the people of Israel with the Word, to connect the people around the world with Israel, and to connect all of them to the Messiah. So, and again, it all started, and I announced Connect, I think July or August of 2023, before the war started. And then when the war started, I realized, okay, that's the thing that was missing in my, I didn't know what's going to happen. I knew it's going to be big. It is big. It's not just a local war. It's a war that changes the whole world. And we are so privileged to be here and not only share the truth in a world so full of lies and deception, but also to be a testimony to the Israelis here. And more Israelis are exposed to what we do, who we are, and by that also to what we believe in. and they ask for books, they come to visit a place, I interview some of them. Even if they don't immediately believe, at least the seeds are sown and they are exposed to the message for the first time, which is very, very important.
15: 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That's the Middle East Report. I'm John Riley. 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
19: You know, you hear a lot of people talk about revival these days and spiritual awakening. And on Fire Away Friday today, we're going to take any and every Bible question. We look forward to hearing from you. But I want to open up with a verse or two about revival, because the Word of God has a lot to say about spiritual awakening. And Isaiah 57:15, I love this. It says, "For thus says the one who is high and lifted up, who inhabits eternity, whose name is holy. I dwell in the high and holy place, and also with him who is of a contrite and lowly spirit, to revive the spirit of the lowly, and to revive the heart of the contrite." And our hearts are humble before God. We worship the Lord. We're grateful for God. I'll tell you, one of the steps toward awakening and revival and really kind of getting your spiritual batteries charged is gratitude. And we've got so much for which to be thankful. Well, this is Alex McFarland along with Dylan Burroughs. And Fireway Friday is the day that we take all questions all the hour. So you have lines open, listeners, and you can get your call in. Here's the number, 888-589-8840, 888-589-8840. We welcome your calls, your questions, and if you call now, you will get in because it's the beginning of the show and the lines are open. Well, I want to welcome my longtime friend, colleague, and Bert and I are so grateful for our frequent collaborator, Dylan Burroughs. Dylan, thanks for being with us, and you're going to be with us Monday, Tuesday, Wednesday of next week as well. But welcome back to Fireway Friday.
20: Well, it's an honor, and this is my favorite day of the week. You never know what people are going to call in and ask about. There are things in the news right now about UFOs, what's happening in the Middle East, so many things going on that we can talk about, but it's really up to you. So pick up the phone, give us a call at the number, 888-589-8840, or word@afr.net. Alex has been doing this for years. I've been doing this in other contexts, but we are here to serve you, to provide biblical answers as best we can to your questions, and to talk more about how Scripture relates to the issues of our time. And as Alex has just said, revival is where it begins. I was thinking when he read the passage that he did, also in the New Testament, James 4:8, that reminds us to come near to God and he will come near to you. That's the NIV. It says, "Wash your hands, you sinners, and purify your hearts, you double-minded." This is a call to all of us. As we draw near to him, he comes near to us, gives us the answers when we seek him. And that's true whether we are seeking him in prayer or whether we are seeking him for answers in God's word as we are today. So we look forward to talking with you more about it and catching up a little bit on some of the news of the day. Tell us a little bit more, Alex.
19: Well, thanks, Dylan. It's great to have you. You know, we love Charles Spurgeon. And by the way, one of the books I love to recommend, I've owned it for probably 30 years, is Morning and Evening Devotions.
20: Yes.
19: By Charles Spurgeon. Fantastic book. But somebody asked Spurgeon one time, "What is revival?" And he said, well, among other things, revival is a return to reverence for the Word of God. And that's one of the things that we really try to champion is the Bible, because we believe that. I can tell you for Bert, I know for myself, and I know for Dylan Burrows, that God's Word every single day, I mean, Dylan, I think the Bible is like nutrition for the athlete. I mean, it's the vitamins and nutrition that we need for our heart and soul, isn't it?
20: Yes, and for example, in culture today, it's so popular to get your protein food, your protein drinks, all your nutrition to be properly prepared physically. But spiritually, God's Word is our nourishment. And I think of Jesus when he was tempted 40 days in the desert with no food, and he's tempted to turn stones into bread. And his response is so powerful. He talks about the Word of God being the answer, not just the food that we eat, but the spiritual food that nourishes us and gets us through the hard times of life. The older I get, the more I think, how would I make it without God and without God's Word in my life? I don't know how people survive without Scripture, without God's Word in their heart, without Christ in their lives. It's such a vital part of our moment-by-moment walk with the Lord. And I hope you feel mm-hmm. that way as well, and look forward to talking with you about that in our questions today.
19: Indeed. Well, I'm going to start with an email question that came in, and someone asks about, and this is a little bit unusual. We get some questions about denominations and things like that. Somebody asks about the Amish culture, and what do they really believe, and is it like, you know, the rest of New Testament Christianity? It's funny, I've had some students in where I've taught at Liberty and at Karis Bible College that came out of the Amish culture. So, Dylan, I don't know that I can speak completely like a blanket assessment. I will tell you, I was speaking in Ohio, and we went out to an Amish farm, and there was a stand that sold, you know, a lot of vegetables and things like that, and they actually had an Amish bookstore, and there was an Amish study Bible that I looked at. I almost bought it because I love study Bibles, and it looked pretty good. Let me just say that among the Amish folks that I have interacted with, and some of whom have come out of the Amish culture, yes, they preach the gospel, and yes, there is a Christian heritage there. For many, though, not all, but many, from what I've heard, it seems like it's kind of a works-based righteousness. I'm not painting with a broad brush, but Dylan, you know, the New Testament gospel is grace, isn't it? It's not the works that we could do, but it's the work that Christ did on the cross. Do you, regarding the Amish culture, do you know anything like beyond that, Dylan?
20: Well, there's so much. And one thing we have to be careful of is that there are multiple Amish cultures. There's not just one set of beliefs in Amish traditions. There are those who are in central Illinois, for instance, in northern mm-hmm. Indiana, and Pennsylvania. And each of those have slightly different takes, just like we would in different denominations. But for the most part, they do hold to salvation by grace through faith, like we would hold biblically. They have that Anabaptist tradition, which would believe in baptism by immersion for the believer. Mm-hmm. And those things are very similar, but there's this very strict separation from the world. And sometimes that goes overboard in comparison with what we see in Scripture, where they're not only separating from the sinful aspects of the world, but they're separating completely from culture to the point that it's, you know, seems like they can't have the same impact on the rest of the culture around them. So there are some downsides to it, but at the same time, there are so many benefits when you look at the simplicity, the connection with nature, the community. Most Amish groups meet in homes for their church services. So there's that kind of simplicity when it comes to church attendance and connections. So it's really a culture and a set of beliefs, and you have to look at it more specifically where you are to get down to the details. But I would say in general, it's very much a biblical belief system, but it also has a lot of culture aspects that you have to be careful of and look at and filter through a scriptural lens as well.
19: Amen. Thank you, Dylan. Well, the number is 888-589-8840, and I bring to the microphone our engineer, Brent Austin. Brent, are you going to queue up the calls for us today, my friend?
18: I will do that for you. Let's go first to Philip in Tennessee. Philip, thanks for calling.
19: Okay.
21: Well, thanks for taking my call, gentlemen. I have just a quick
0: theological question for you. A couple of passages, Jeremiah 3 and 14, the NASB refers to us as being married to Christ. And I don't have the words per se on that. But then in Ephesians 5, 25 through 27, Paul writes to the Ephesus church or the Ephesians talking about we are the bride of Christ and those who trust in Jesus as Savior from the crucifixion to the rapture. So my question is how, in one sense, can we be married to Christ, but yet also the bride of Christ? And I thank you for taking my call. I'll hang up and listen.
19: Good, good question. And this is one of the unique and very precious realities of the gospel. You know, a marriage is a ceremony and a covenant, and the bride is one of the participants in that covenant. There's the bridegroom and the bride. And quite a number of verses and places talk about how we are espoused to Christ. And by the way, you know, in the Jewish culture, the marriage and then the commencement of life together as wife and husband, and then the time the bridegroom calls for the bride to be with him, very, very beautiful and frankly pretty dramatic. It's a great picture of salvation. So, Dylan, I would say throughout Old and New Testament, both Testaments, the concept of salvation as really a union, a covenant, just like marriage, it's very beautiful. I'll say this, I'll throw it to you, Dylan. I think that's one of the reasons that in the last few decades, marriage and family has been so much under attack in the world. It's because marriage and family is such a vivid picture of the gospel. Francis Schaeffer, the great Christian thinker of some years past, he said that the family is a gospel tract. But Dylan, comment on this if you would, sir.
20: Well, sure. So, first, he talks about Jeremiah 3, where we were talking about this context of Israel or God's people, the Jewish people, as the bride of God. And it's a different context than we see in the New Testament. But many see this as a foreshadowing of Christ's relationship with the church. And that's what we see in Ephesians 5, where there's this discussion of marriage that the Apostle Paul has, but then he refers to the bride of Christ being the church. So we see it in relationship to Israel in the Old Testament. We also see it in Ephesians, where Paul's talking about the church as the bride of Christ. So it's an interesting take, but as far as what you just mentioned, Alex, the family is the foundational relationship God has designed for humanity. And second only to our relationship with God is our relationship between a husband and a wife, and that being the foundation for society and bearing children and a flourishing society. And when we see that under attack, it's our job and our responsibility as believers to respond. And that's true whether it's an attack on a family in a marriage situation, in redefining marriage, or other factors that may be attacking a marriage relationship. But our goal is to both be an example of godly living when it comes to the marriage relationship and to be an encouragement to others who may be going through struggles in that area. So it's a very important theme throughout Scripture and a very important one in terms of how it's compared in other areas such as with Israel and with the church.
19: Amen. Brent Austin, what's next?
18: All right, let's go to your neck of the woods, Alex, North Carolina, and we'll talk to Luis. Luis, okay. Thank you for calling.
19: Welcome, Luis.
18: Evidently, hello. We don't have him.
19: Okay.
18: Let's go to Isaac in Texas. Isaac, you there?
21: Yes, sir. I'm here.
19: Welcome. It's good to have you. Hey, Isaac, if you don't mind me asking, how old are you?
21: 11, sir.
19: 11. Well, thank you for listening. Dylan Burrows and I, we're very honored that you're listening. What you got for us there, Isaac?
21: I was wondering, what's it going to be like in heaven? Like, are there going to be trumpets blaring all day? What's the feel going to be like, you know?
19: Amen. That's a great question. Dylan Burrows. Hey, hold on, Isaac and Dylan. I hear a break coming. Dylan, this is a great question, isn't it?
20: I love it. Yes, looking forward to answering it when we come back. Thanks so much, Isaac, for bringing that to us.
19: Okay, stay tuned, folks. This is Exploring the Word with Dylan Burrows and Alex here. The number, 888-589-8840, will answer more questions, including Isaac's, after this brief break.
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4: This spring marks the 32nd anniversary of the Rwandan genocide, in which nearly a million people in this African nation were slaughtered in only a few days' time. Hutu and Tutsi families have grieved the loss of loved ones, and that includes Dally.
22: Her husband and one of her sons were killed, and she just couldn't forgive those who killed her loved ones. 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So she recalled that Jesus asked his Father to forgive those who punished him.
4: Reading those words of Jesus in her very own Bible is what helped Dally find the grace and gumption to forgive those who murdered her family. 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Walker?
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23: People often ask how God could send people to hell for their sins. Well, Dr. Tony Evans says he doesn't. He'll explain today as we spend 2 minutes with Tony.
24: There is a common misunderstanding, and that is that people don't go to heaven because of their sins. If that were true, even saved people couldn't go to heaven because saved people still sin. 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His last words on the cross were, "It is finished." Paid in full. When non-believers are judged in Revelation chapter 20, their sins are never brought up because the sin was paid for. Let's say I buy you a brand new car. It's a brand new car. Now, that's not going to happen, but for the sake of an illustration, I buy you a brand new car. You would be a fool to start sending in monthly payments. It's all been covered, but just because it's paid for doesn't mean you're driving it. You have to receive what is paid for in order to benefit from the payment that has been made. People don't go to hell because they've sinned. Sin has been paid for. They don't go to heaven because they have not responded in order to receive the gift that was paid for, which is designed to give them eternal life.
23: 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Tony has a short video that explains everything you need to know and some free follow-up resources to get you started. 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
25: 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Test me and know my anxious thoughts. 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

0: Welcome back to Exploring the Word. Alex and Dylan are here, and we're talking with Isaac. And Isaac, in just a second, I want you to repeat your question because the break kind of ran over the top of us. But Isaac, I got to tell you something. I have a book I want to send you, my friend. You still there, Isaac?
1: Yes, sir. I'm here.
0: Wonderful. Hey, I've got in my hand a book the Lord allowed me to write a few years ago. It's called Stand, Core Truth for an Unshakable Faith. Stand, and it's written for guys and girls just your age. It's kind of Christianity 101 and how to understand the Bible. So after Dylan and I give you an answer, I'm going to pop this in the mail to you. Would that be okay if I send you this book, Isaac?
1: Very welcome, sir.
0: Well, thank you. We just appreciate you listening. Now, because we just came back from the break, if you would, Isaac, repeat the question you had.
1: What's heaven going to look like? What's heaven going to be like when I get there? Are there going to be like trumpets and everything?
0: Fantastic question. Dylan, I know you and your daughter were just doing a study on this. What do you say, Brother Dylan?
2: Yes, there's so much that the Bible says on this. It doesn't give us all the details, but some of the things that we can look forward to especially are found in Revelation 21 and 22, the last two chapters of the Bible. And for me, I will tell you the thing I'm most excited about is being directly in God's presence forever. It talks about that strongly in Revelation 21, about hearing his voice, seeing him. It talks about being with all those who believed in God from all times past. For me, I've lost my father in the past to cancer years ago, and so I'm looking forward to being with him for all eternity in the future. All of my relatives who have passed before me, my friends, people throughout the ages from Abraham and Moses through the Reformation to today, So there's so much we have to look forward to just with the relationships around us. But you mentioned stuff like

0: the very end of scripture, we see God with his people in a city. And you wonder, why did it go from a garden to a city? Well, in the beginning, there were only two people. But at the end of time, for all eternity future, it will be all of God's people, all of the redeemed for all eternity future. So we won't be sitting around. We will be worshiping. We will be rejoicing. We will be enjoying the presence of God and his people. And it'll be a joyous time that we have to look forward to for all eternity. Alex, what do you have to add?
1: Well, it's going to be awesome. It is going to be awesome, really. And, you know, there'll be the most beautiful music that we've ever heard. Dylan mentioned food. Yes, we will eat food in heaven. And the great thing about it is that our loved ones will be there, all who love and believe in Jesus. And I hope that's everybody listening. But do you know, it's been said that the English Bible, because, you know, the Bible came from Hebrew and Greek, but the English Bible mentions heaven 582 times. Isn't that amazing? So it must be pretty important that the Lord mentions it that many times to us, and how wonderful, how joyful forever heaven will be. Thank you, Isaac. And if you would, please give Brent and the guys your address, and we're going to send you this book that I think you're really going to enjoy. That's awesome. 888-589-8840 is the number. Mr. Brent Austin, where shall we go next?
2: Let's try North Carolina one more time and talk to John. John, what's your question?
3: Good afternoon. My question is, I was asked a question about the book of John, that in the Garden of Gethsemane, when Jesus was arrested, a sword was drawn and a servant's ear was cut off, but it does not mention about Jesus healing that servant's ear. But yet in the book of Luke, it is mentioned, because I know that Luke is doing basically investigative work and talking to first persons or actual people that were there. John speaks of it, but does not speak of the healing of the ear. Can you explain why some things that are mentioned, and then they're not fully mentioned, but you find out in another book or chapter of the full detail?
1: Let me jump in on this. Great, great question, and then I'll throw it to Dylan. You know, I think one of the reasons that Luke might have mentioned the healing of Malchus, I think, was the servant of Caiaphas, and Luke was a physician. Luke was a medical doctor, and the healing, by the way, this is Jesus' last pre-Calvary miracle. But they're in the Garden of Gethsemane. Judas has betrayed the Lord. Soldiers show up. Peter, I guarantee when we get to heaven, you know, Peter's a big, muscular person. He's going to defend Jesus. He grabs a sword from a Roman soldier. That in itself was pretty brazen and brave. And he cuts off the ear of Malchus. Now, John mentions Gethsemane, but maybe doesn't mention this one particular thing. Luke, the physician, does. Here's the thing about the four biographies of Jesus in the New Testament, Matthew, Mark, Luke, and John. While they're in agreement on all the core details, different gospel writers mention different, you know, circumstances, remembrances, details. And I've got two friends I'm going to mention. One is Lee Strobel, who has his law degree from Yale University. The other is my friend Jim Wallace. We've had him on the show, J. Warner Wallace, who was a renowned detective. And both of these guys, Strobel with his legal background, Jim Wallace with his crime-solving background, both of these guys have said the complementary yet unique details show eyewitness observance and really add to the credibility. They all the gospel writers, they're in agreement. Christ is the Son of God, rose from the dead, paid for our sins. But yet with the minutiae of some of the details, they do all mention different things, which really says, hey, this is eyewitness account of what they truly did hear and see. Dylan, what say you?
0: Well, I'll give you one additional aspect that's mentioned in New Testament studies. It's not certain, but is an

0: interesting factoid to add to this is that in Matthew, Mark, and Luke, all three of them mention this disciple who cuts off the ear of the high priest, but they don't say who it is. And then John comes along and he calls out Peter as the one who did it. There's one reason that is often mentioned why this might be different, and that is because of the punishment that Peter may have endured when he was still alive. This would have been discovered. And if you think about it from that perspective, Matthew, Mark, and Luke were probably the first three written gospels. Peter was probably still alive when these three gospels were written. And then John writes later, perhaps after Peter has passed, has no problem mentioning him by name because there's not that concern that he would receive punishment at that time. That's one theory New Testament scholars have put forth to help explain the difference. But it is interesting the relationship Peter and John have, because there's one other place in John's gospel that you see that as well, and that's at the empty tomb, where Peter's going to the empty tomb, but then you see John say, but I got there first. You know, I was the faster runner of the two. So there's this interesting relationship between the two that's mentioned uniquely in John's gospel that's not mentioned elsewhere, that is in multiple places.
1: Fascinating. Fascinating. Brent Austin, where to?
2: Okay, let's stay in North Carolina and talk to Deborah. Deborah, thank you for calling.
3: Hey, thank you for taking my call. Alex opened up about revival, and all I could think was Billy Graham. He had a beautiful ministry. He took advantage of radio and television when it first came out. What is the body of Christ taking advantage of today? And are we in revival? Is there a revival? What's going on? Because I don't see it. And maybe I'm missing something.
1: Great question. Well, you know, I do think the Spirit of the Lord is really moving in the world, all around the world, and the Lord is moving here in America. Now, are we in the beginning of revival? I'm not for sure, like a spiritual great awakening like we've read about in times past. By the way, I truly think, you mentioned Billy Graham, from the immediate aftermath of World War II, and Billy Graham by the 1950s was really big. God used him in a great way. There were a lot of other great people that God raised up. I think about Bill Bright from Campus Crusade. I think about Josh McDowell beginning like in 1964. And then along came Chuck Smith. And I would really encourage people to see the movie Jesus Revolution that came out 2 years ago. One of the things about Great Awakenings is generally people didn't realize it till it was midway through or even past. When there's a great move of God's Holy Spirit, there's a repentance of sin, an evangelistic urgency, a return to the Bible. I do think that, you know, they said at Easter just a month ago that on average church attendance is up at least 38% around the country. A lot of the interest in the gospel is coming from young men and young people, especially since the death of Charlie Kirk. I personally, I'm praying for it. I'm believing God for it. I know things are bad. The world looks pretty rough these days. I kind of believe I see the winds of the Spirit moving and people turning to Christ. But Dylan, what do you say, brother?
0: Well, I was thinking a similar thing, that about 2 years ago, Jesus Revolution came out and re-sparked this idea of revival that took place in the early 1970s. And you saw during that time a movement of baptism that happened in Southern California in the ocean at Pirates Cove. And it's led to this whole movement called Baptize America, I think, where thousands of people have been baptized on the same day across the country as churches have worked together. So we're seeing sparks of revival, if not full-blown revival. And then you see trends like the Barna Group research this past year that saw that 43% of men are now attending church regularly, the first reversal in years in terms of church attendance in America. So there's some good signs happening, but it's not one of those things where we can sit back and clap and say, yay, revival has happened. We can say there's some good signs, but it's something we need to keep praying for and pursuing and seeking the Lord to do more in the days ahead. We just had National Day of Prayer yesterday, and then this month, we have Rededicate 250 as our nation celebrates 250 years and spiritual awakening and rededication to God. So there are a lot of good things, but we're not there yet, like you said.
1: Dylan, I got to tell you, when that movie Jesus Revolution came out, I rented a theater and took several hundred college students. It's a fantastic movie. And so anyway, after it, we had a big discussion group, and the kids, I mean, 99% of the kids were Christians, and they said, wow, God really moved back there in the early 70s. Could we not have this again? I was like, absolutely, we could have it again. And it was kind of like this light bulb came on. God moved in a huge way in that generation. Could it happen in our generation? The answer is yes. And to the Lord for this revival, we pray.
0: Amen.
1: Brent Austin, where to next?
2: Next up is Patty in Missouri. Patty, thank you for calling.
4: Hello.
1: Good evening. Hi.
0: Welcome.
4: Hi. I have a question about aliens and people, you know, saying that they think that they're demons, okay? And I'm just saying, if they are, my question is, where will the Antichrist come into play with the demons? Things that I've been hearing, it's like they're going to say that, they're the ones that created man and blah, blah, blah. I guess it's kind of confusing, but my question is that, like, where would the Antichrist come into play if aliens are demons?
1: Good question. Good question. And this is an issue, I'll say this up front, that we just don't know. I mean, I think we can make some sanctified guesses. A lot of what we say is going to be rather speculative at this point. There are five life forms in the universe. First of all, there's God. But then there's plants, animals, humans, and angels. And one-third of the angels fell to serve Lucifer and became demons. So biblically, the only life forms that God alludes to are plants, animals, humans, and angels. Dylan, I personally, and you feel free to disagree, we have not discussed this beforehand, I do not believe there is life on any planet except planet Earth, really. But further, I think a lot of things that people have seen can be explained in human terms. I do think there are some things that simply defy explanation except in spiritual terms. One final thing I'll throw it to Dylan Burr is, when people have allegedly communicated with an extraterrestrial, it's interesting. I read several years ago that of people that claim to have communicated with aliens, as far as people knew, they weren't Christians. And I think a spirit indwelt, born again, spirit sealed believer probably is shielded and protected from such an encounter. The other thing, when there is alleged communication from an alien, it's always counter to what the Bible would claim. I personally think some of what we think is UFO activity are demons. But Dylan, what do you say? Feel free to disagree.
0: Sure. Well, we're going to break in a moment, but quickly, there are two causes. This is either going to be natural or supernatural. In many cases, there's some natural explanation, but in some cases, there may be some supernatural occurrence, and that would be most likely a demonic type of activity. So we could talk more about that perhaps when we come back, but it's a great question. Thanks for calling in with that today. I appreciate it.
1: We're back after this.
5: The mission of AFA is to inform, equip, and activate individuals and families to strengthen the moral foundations of American culture and give aid to the church here and abroad in its task of fulfilling the Great Commission. AFA upholds the truth that all human beings, including the unborn, are created in the image of God and are worthy of life, liberty, and the pursuit of happiness.
6: Thank you for standing with the American Family Association.
7: When God allows something difficult in your life, you could look at it as His gift to you. 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
7: 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On the next Revive Our Hearts with Nancy DeMoss Wolgemuth.
6: Okay, here's an assignment for you, if you will. I want you to take some time and think about a getaway that gives you a chance to get together with other people of faith, deepen your walk with God, and make new friends. all while enjoying the Creation Museum and the Ark Encounter in Kentucky. I'm talking about joining AFA at the Ark, October 29th and 30th. This is a great opportunity to break away from the grind of everyday life and draw closer to God through special presentations from Patricia Engler and Brian Osborne of Answers in Genesis. It also includes entrance to the Creation Museum on Thursday and the Ark Encounter on Friday. Friday's dinner includes a panel discussion with Tony Vitagliano, Walker Wildman, and Wesley Wildman, Vice Presidents of American Family Association. This is an event that can fill up quickly, so hurry to afa.net/events to register for AFA at the Ark 2026. afa.net/events, and we'll see you at the Ark.
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0: Well, welcome back to Explore the Word here with Dylan Burrows and Alex McFarland today. And I knew it, Alex, we would have calls about UFOs and aliens. Just today, the Defense Department released UFO files from decades past. It's in the news. It's on the headlines. There are people asking about it. We talked about it from the scriptures. Appreciate that today. We have so many people calling in. I know we have several more trying to call in. And if you are still interested in calling us today, you can call that number, 888-589-8840, 888-589-8840, or email us at word, W-O-R-D, at AFR.net. And Brent, we're going to go to you for our next caller today.
1: Okay, let's talk to Bruce in Arkansas. Bruce, thank you for calling.
0: Bruce, welcome.
2: Hey, I appreciate y'all taking my call.
1: Well, good to have you.
0: Of course, what do you have for us?
2: Well, I'm wondering if there's a difference between pride and being proud.
0: Good question. A difference between pride and being proud. Alex, do you want to take that one on for us? Give us a little bit of a biblical description to define the differences between the two.
3: Yeah, well, the Bible tells us that pride goeth before destruction and a haughty spirit before a fall. You know, I'm pretty leery of the word proud. You know, every now and then I've maybe accomplished something and I would say I was very proud. I think the healthy, balanced word is maybe gratified, fulfilled, mindful of the fact that whatever we do, whatever we have, anything we accomplish is just by the grace of God. It's okay to be proud about something. We say, I'm proud of my family. You know, I'm proud of what my child did. But it doesn't mean being prideful. I think about in Isaiah 14 when Lucifer fell, pride was the original sin. Lucifer said, I will put my throne above God. I will ascend to the heights of heaven above God. So to be prideful is unhealthy, but biblically, to be pleased, to be grateful, fulfilled, yes, to be proud of something good and godly, I don't necessarily think that's wrong. What do you think, Dylan?
0: Well, yeah, I think you addressed it well. The English language doesn't help us out very much here, but James 4:6 tells us God opposes the proud but gives grace to the humble. So we see stuff like that in the Bible and we think, oh, pride is all bad. It's about self, sufficiency and arrogance and self boasting and these kinds of things that we would contribute or attribute as sinful. But there are some occasions where we can say that we are proud of our child, we are proud of our spouse, we are proud of something else outside of us, and that's a beneficial thing. So I'm like you. I'm hesitant to use the word pride or proud, but there are occasions where my kids need to hear me say, I'm proud of you for and doing something, and there's nothing wrong with that. So as long as we make that distinction, I think we're on the right track. So thanks so much for calling in. That's a great question. We appreciate it.
3: Wonderful question. Mr. Brent, where to?
1: Guys, we just talked to Bruce, and now we're going to talk to Wayne in Kansas.
0: Bruce Wayne. Hey. All right, good combo.
4: Thanks for taking my phone call, guys. I enjoy this program.
0: Sure.
4: My question has to do about the Great Commission, and my studies of Jesus tell me that he offered repentance salvation, as in the prodigal son story, and in the salvation of Zacchaeus. When Zacchaeus burst forth in exuberant repentance, Jesus said, today salvation's come to this house, for this man is a son of Abraham. So the only salvation I'm aware of Jesus offering sinners in our gospels is repentance salvation. Should we be preaching the same salvation?
3: Great question. And, you know, I think absolutely, because in Luke 13:3, Jesus said, unless you repent, you likewise will perish. Further, let me just say this, like in 1 Corinthians 6, Paul has this list of sins, and they're immorality and murder and lying and a lot of sexual sins. But Paul says, as such were some of you. Past tense verb, you're not that way anymore. Now, I know when we preach the gospel, we say, believe in Jesus, put your faith in Jesus. But Dylan, I personally think that when we preach the gospel, that we really are duty-bound to tell people that if you are turning to Christ, that really does mean that you're going to turn away from sin. Now, I want to be clear. We don't have to, like, get ourselves all cleaned up before we turn to Jesus. We turn to Jesus, like, now. It's like you don't get well to go to the doctor. You come to the physician, you go to the doctor while you're sick, and we turn to Jesus while we need healing from sin. But I'm going to say this, and I'll throw it to you, Brother Dylan. I've been around a lot, and I meet people, and they have no fruits of the Spirit. They're not living for Christ. They're not a part of a church. They're just their life is just immersed in unholiness rather than righteousness. And I'll say, you know, if you died, would you go to heaven? Oh, yeah, because at summer camp 30 years ago, I prayed the sinner's prayer. If there's no appreciable life change, I question if their salvation really was real. But what do you say, Dylan?
0: Oh, certainly. And one thing that's interesting is this idea in Greek, the word that's translated repentance is metanoo. It means to change or to rethink or to reconsider. And I think that is the heart of it, that if you repent, you're changing. And I don't know how you can believe in Jesus and then your life not be changed in some way. We're told in Romans 12 to not be conformed to the image of this world, but to be transformed by the renewing of your mind. So certainly, repentance is part of Christian living. But like you said, there is a distinction between believing you come to Christ when you're sick and in need of the physician, not after you've gotten yourself cleaned up or healed. And then as you change from that transformation that God makes in you, then you're transformed, you repent, and you live differently. And I think sometimes that grace message is overblown to the other side, where people teach all you need to do is believe and that's it. Well, that's it in terms of salvation, but that's not it as far as Christian living. If we are to be a disciple or a follower of Christ, we are going to love him by obeying his commandments, and that's very clear throughout the New Testament. So thanks for your question. I really appreciate that one.
3: Amen. One last verse I got to give you in Luke 6:46. Jesus asked this question. He said, "Why do you call me Lord, Lord, and do not do the things I say?" So if he's the Lord, he's going to be the Lord, the leader, and we should obey him. Brother Brent, what you got?
1: Evidently, we've got your fan club stirred up today. I've got another call from North Carolina. Let's go to Tessa. Tessa, thank you for calling.
5: Hi. Yes. I met you one time. I was at a conference, and I told you about that my son's name was also Alex. And so I'm sure you don't remember, but it's good to talk to you again.
3: Was that down near the coast?
5: It was in North Carolina.
3: Yeah, I think I do remember. God bless you. Well, thanks for listening.
5: Yeah, thank you, guys, Alex and Mr. Dylan. So my question was, Alex, he's 12 now, and he's navigating preteens. He'll be 13 soon. And so I wondered if he had a book recommendation for raising godly teenagers, because he's dealing with the stress of being a teenager, starting to like girls and stuff like that. So I wanted a book that I could educate and just try to know how to properly speak to him.
3: God bless you. God bless you. You know, there was a man that he was on AFR, and he passed away. His name was Brian Fisher. And a few years ago, Brian Fisher, he wrote a book called The Boy to Man Book. And his name is spelled Brian, B-R-Y-A-N, Brian Fisher, F-I-S-C-H-E-R, The Boy to Man Book. And it was some really good wisdom. Brian was a journalist on the radio. He was a pastor. That's a really good book about godliness for a boy as you're, you know, maturing into being a young man and setting the right priorities. And I was very impressed with that book that he did. Dylan, do you have any recommendations?
0: Oh, man, there are so many. As a dad, I've gravitated more toward books about being a father of kids and teenagers. But I think especially if you are not familiar with Gary Chapman's The Five Love Languages, that's a great one in terms of understanding how to show love to your children in a godly way. There's also a children's and teens version for your teen if you want them to read and be part of the process as well. And that's been a huge help to me in raising my own children. I have 3, 1 son and 2 daughters. So highly recommend that. And the one that Alex mentioned is a great one as well. So thanks so much for calling in. And Alex may not mention it, but he has several books that can help with parenting of teenagers as well. So you can check out alexmcfarland.com and see some of his books on the topic.
3: Thank you for that, Dylan. To God be the glory. Brent Austin, where to?
1: All right, next up is Claude in Oklahoma.
6: Hello?
3: Yes, welcome.
6: Thank you. Yeah, thanks for taking my call. And I was in the Jesus movement in the 70s, and we had nightclubs in Oklahoma City, and one was a little coffee house called the Burning Bush, where all the young Christian got in through frisbees, and also there was the infiltration of the Children of God trying to occult trying to move, and also. But my question was when that Adam was created from the dust of the earth and placed in the Garden of Eden, and then when they was cast out and they first offspring Cain killed Abel, and then he was sent out to the land of Nod, which I understood to be wandering, and he was afraid that he would be killed, and so he had the mark of Cain. And I just wondered who the people were. I know that Adam lived for a long time, and instead of addition by multiplication by populating the earth by addition, was by multiplication. That's how the earth was, you know, populated so fast. But I was just wondering, where were these people at? Were they different, or were there a time left in between the age group? And that was always my curiosity. And by the way, I wish you would give us some of all the books that you have so I could order some of those great books that you talk about.
3: God bless you. God bless you. Thanks very much. Thanks very much. Well, you know, the Bible doesn't completely tell us all about the number of years, like from when Adam and Eve had children to when Cain finally killed Abel. A lot of years had transpired, and in Genesis 5, it talks about the begetting of children, and it lists Seth as one of the sons of Adam, and so a lot of years had gone by so that people would have populated the earth. Let me say what I don't believe, that when Cain, you know, felt like he would be in danger wherever he went, there weren't other races of other human beings. I mean, there was only one male-female pair, Adam and Eve, that had children, populated the earth. By the way, folks, we're all siblings, you know, because we're all the children of Adam and Eve. But enough time had elapsed that many, many people had been born, and that's the people that were all over the earth at the time of Cain. Would you agree, Dylan?
0: Yeah, I think you handled that well. It's interesting, though, people think, oh, how could they possibly have enough family members between Adam and Eve and their children to have a community during that time? And just to compare briefly, if you think of the population of the U.S. in 1800, just a couple hundred years ago, 226 years ago, the population of our country was 5.3 million. I don't know if you are aware of the population of the USA today. Just 226 years later is 348 million, just in our country alone. Mm-hmm. So if you think that numbers can't grow quickly enough for there to be a family in a town where Cain and Abel lived during that time, definitely ample time, definitely opportunity. So I think that can be well explained by the amount of time that people lived during the time of Adam and Eve and the early descendants. So that's the best explanation. Like you said, it also biblically rules out the need for any other people who would be outside of an Adam and Eve that is sometimes suggested.
3: Yeah, wow. If you look at some of the projections of how many people can grow in, say, a 50 to 75-year period, it is staggering, really. Mm-hmm. But thank you for that really good question. Brent, Who's next?
1: I've actually got an email I just received from some members of Salina Church of the Nazarene. They're asking for prayers for a new full-time pastor.
3: Well, what a valid thing. You know, many churches are looking for staff. Folks, I read a statistic about a year ago that maybe 22 to 25% of churches don't have a senior pastor right now. And I'm going to say this before I ask Dylan Burrows to pray. Consider that God might call you to the ministry. Dylan, I've participated in the training and ordination of many men that as a second career, maybe they retired in their 50s or even early 60s. I had the great privilege of participating in the ordination of a 74-year-old man, and he became a great minister in his 70s. Folks, as so many churches don't have a pastor, let's pray therefore to the Lord of the harvest that he'll send forth laborers. But Brent, give me the name of that church again, if you would, sir.
1: It's Salina Church of the Nazarene.
3: Dylan, would you pray for them?
0: Of course. Father, thank you so much for this time and for this caller and for the request. We pray today for Salina Church of the Nazarene. They are seeking God's next pastor for their congregation, and we know that you know just the right person and just the right time, and we pray that you would bring that person to them in a quick and prompt manner and help them to grow as a healthy flock of the Lord that would make a difference, that would see revival and spiritual awakening, and see many come to Christ in their community and beyond through the work of this new spiritual leader and its congregation. We thank you for this caller. We thank you for the opportunity to pray for this need in Jesus' name. Amen.
3: Amen. Dylan, thank you very much. Are you in a pulpit somewhere Sunday?
0: Not this week, but no. So maybe I should go down and visit Salina for a Sunday and help out in the meantime. And appreciate everybody's called in today. And I'll be in my home church this Sunday enjoying God's word being taught and look forward to being with my church family as well.
3: Amen. I'll be at Mount Pleasant Church near Greensboro a week from Sunday. I'll be at Sacristy Baptist in Revival with Pastor Michael Lane. Hey, tell somebody about exploring the word, but most of all, tell everybody about Jesus. God bless you.
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13: This is the Middle East Report, your connection to truthful reporting on Israel and the Middle East. I'm John Riley. There is so much disinformation out there when it comes to news and information about Israel. You have to be so careful about the news that you consume. One organization that you can trust is TBN Israel. They've got a show called Boots on the Ground. Maddie Shoshani is one of the hosts on Boots on the Ground. I had a chance to talk to him about what they're doing there in the land of Israel.
14: Mate Shoshani is with TBN and Boots on the Ground. They've got millions of followers on YouTube, social media. They do so much to get the word out about what's happening on the ground here in the land of Israel. Mate Shoshani, thank you for joining us here. Tell everybody what you guys do, because there are a lot of people who are listening right now who may not know, you know, what you all do. Boots on the Ground, you guys have an incredible amount of videos that you put out, you know, every month, and you've got social media. The purpose of what you guys do.
15: The main outlet is or on TBN Broadcast, which is once a week, or on our YouTube channel, which is TBN Israel, any day of the week. We have content that goes up more than 7 times a week. It's news, it's content about what's happening in Israel. But the important part is, it's from people who speak the language, read the Bible, here on the ground in Israel. And our goal is to really educate and touch people with the truth of what's happening here. The reason is because there's a whole lot of disinformation. The second part is what happens here is important for people outside of Israel. And we want people to care about what happens. We want them to know what happens. We want them to feel about what happens in this country.
14: You guys just don't sit in some ivory tower somewhere. You guys are literally on the ground here in Israel. You'll go to Syria. You'll go into the Gaza area. You'll go all over.
15: No, I mean, not just that. We're both in the army. I just spent the day training with my soldiers out in the desert today. And so again, we're both active duty officers in the IDF. We've both spent a whole lot of time this last war fighting for our country. So this is very much a firsthand report. And again, not translated content. We speak the language, we read the Bible in Hebrew, and we bring that to an audience in the English language and several other languages now.
14: Why do you think there is so much deception from the new media, from the regular media, from so many different sources when it comes to the truth of what's happening here on the ground? What in the world is going on? Because, you know, when October 7, 2023 happened, you had a massacre happen here in Israel. You had wars ongoing for 2+ years here in the land. And yet Israel, in many sources, was known as the bad guy, even with the slaughter that happened to the people here in Israel.
15: So there's a saying when it's sort of in the Israel circles, which is that the love of Israel is supernatural. But if the love of Israel is supernatural, so is the hatred. And there are people around the world. I had this thought about a week into the war. You know, we're still licking our wounds from the horrific images that we saw come out of the Gaza area. You know, civilians killed, soldiers killed. And it was not war. It was brutal murders. We see that happening. We see that take place. And about a week in, I'm, you know, with my soldiers in Judea and Samaria at the time, we start seeing the demonstrations around the world against Israel. And I'm looking at some of these people, they're chanting from the river to the sea and all the other, you know, nonsense that they're chanting. And I look at them and I can tell many of them don't know what they're talking about. And some of the media liked making a joke of it and making light of it. They go to these people and say, what river and what sea? And they, of course, didn't know to answer. Not surprising. But still, you look at it and say, where does someone get such a level of any kind of emotional reaction, let alone hatred, to something they know so little about? And the only answer is it's deep-seated spiritual warfare. That's really what it is. It's people that are against the Bible and against God's plan that are fighting against people that are for the Bible and for God's plan. That's really what it boils down to.
14: When it comes to the truth about what's happening there in Israel and the Middle East, don't believe everything you hear on the internet or on social media. 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And we try to help you do that every single week here on the Middle East Report. 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I'm John Riley. 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
17: Hey, good morning, everybody, and welcome to Today's Issues on American Family Radio. Thanks for listening. I'm Tim Wildman, and today is Thursday, May the 7th, 2026, also known as the annual National Day of Prayer for our country. We'll be talking about that some. Good morning, Fred Jackson.
18: Good morning to you.
17: And Chris Woodward.
19: Good morning.
17: And our good friend, Dr. Ray Pritchard's in Kansas City. Good morning, Ray.
20: Hey, Tim, how you doing this morning?
17: Everything is good. It's a beautiful day here in Tupelo. How about Kansas City?
20: The sun is shining.
17: Yeah.
20: There's not a cloud in the sky. A little bit of a breeze, but, you know, for late May,
17: I think
20: it's a great day.
17: You'll take it.
18: That's for sure.
17: Absolutely.
20: I said late May. This is early May.
17: Early May, yeah.
20: It's still a great day.
17: Yeah, May 7th. Yeah, we need those 2 weeks.
20: Yes, we do.
17: So don't. It's not late yet. It's still early, man. Hey, while it's nice weather, we're in Kansas City and Tupelo. Last night wasn't so nice a weather for our friends in south of us here, right?
18: That is correct. And the message from Governor Tate Reeves of Mississippi this morning is very simple. He says, pray for Mississippi. And the reason he put that message out is that in the southern part of the state, overnight, early this morning, they're now saying from the Mississippi Emergency Management Agency, at least three tornadoes touched down in various communities. Now, if you're looking at a map of Mississippi, for the most part, south of Hattiesburg, Brookhaven, those areas, they really got hit bad. We've got hundreds of homes that have been damaged. Fox News was showing some video this morning of a trailer park that has just been decimated. We had 17, according to the Mississippi Emergency Management Agency, they have reports of 17 people injured.
17: 70 or 17?
18: 17.
17: Okay.
18: But no fatalities known yet.
17: Thank God for that.
18: Thank God for that is right. But we're talking about Franklin, Lamar, Lawrence, Lincoln, and Wilkinson counties.
17: Okay.
18: Got hit very, very hard.
17: Yeah.
18: And according to the meteorology experts, they're saying now this system is going to move across through southern Alabama into the panhandle of Florida. So this system isn't done yet. It's moving across. Amazing difference in temperatures on either side. Very hot, humid on one side. When it moves through, it cools down. So be praying for those folks. It is the National Day of Prayer. Please add southern Mississippi to your prayer list today. Right. Hundreds of folks down there really need our prayers.
17: Absolutely. And you're saying that that system, I was looking to see where it was now. You know, what's terrifying is when tornadoes are terrifying in and of themselves, but especially at night.
18: Mm-hmm. Mm-hmm.
17: I mean, daytime, you can see them coming a lot of the time. But nighttime?
19: Yeah.
17: No. It just, you know, it's pitch black, and one fellow thought he heard a, you know, Ray, they always, people who have experienced tornadoes say they hear the freight train.
20: Mm-hmm. Right.
17: Anyway, that's, have you ever been in a tornado, Ray?
20: I have been adjacent. How about that?
17: Okay.
20: Tornado adjacent when we were living in Texas came through pretty close. And I think the first year we were here in Kansas City, one came just a couple of miles away. But to actually come into the neighborhood, no, and that's a terrifying thought, Tim,
17: yeah.
20: Especially at night.
17: Right.
20: I mean, 10:30, 11 at night, you're asleep.
17: Right.
20: And then,
17: yeah.
20: Yeah.
17: Then you hear that sound.
20: Mm. Yeah.
17: Well, a lot of people do get warnings on their phone, but sometimes it's too late. I mean, by the time you realize.
19: Yeah.
17: You know, it's that the Weather Service has discovered a on-ground tornado. It's too late because, it's there upon you. But this is it's a miracle, at least so far, that no one has been killed.
19: Right.
17: In this.
19: Yeah. In a story that Fred posted on our website, I shared this a moment ago on our Today's Issues Facebook page. There is a quote from a guy named Max Mahaffey, if I'm saying that correctly. He told WAPT, "I was just watching TikTok on my bed and thought it was thunder. I went to my living room. I went back to my room, and the room was gone."
17: Mm-hmm. We had a tornado in 2014 here in Tupelo, and it touched on the ground probably, I'm guessing, a half a mile from where from where our studios are, and stayed on the ground for probably 2 miles, and so. And it wasn't an F5, but it was still an F2 or something. It's still enough to do a lot of damage. So we have a video of, somebody showed me a video. I wasn't here at the time, but you could see clearly the tornado coming our way from the western sky because it was daytime.
18: I remember that. Fox News contacted me that day. I was out and around. We had a business at the airport here. They, at the time when the business started, they flew 747s into Tupelo, and they tear them apart, recycle. There was a 747 that was pointed west before the tornado. It was pointing north after the tornado.
17: That's how strong and powerful.
18: That's how strong it was.
17: Yeah, they're powerful.
18: Scary.
17: Yeah, the tornadoes pack, tornadoes can pack, I don't know, 200 mile an hour, at their peak, I think, like 200 mile an hour winds, or maybe more inside the tornado. Not inside the tornado. You know what I'm saying.
18: Yeah.
17: The speed in which they can hit. All right, you're listening to Today's Issues on the American Family Radio Network. Dr. Alex McFarland will be with us at the bottom of the hour. Ray, give us a good word from the Holy Bible, if you would, this morning.
20: Well, this, of course, is the National Day of Prayer. And my mind goes to Luke chapter 18, the story of the persistent widow. Jesus, it says, told a parable that men should always pray and not faint. And you know the story of the widow who had been wronged and been wronged badly, and the judge was unjust, and she kept going back and kept going back and kept going back. And finally, the judge just threw up his hands in despair and says, "This woman is driving me nuts. She's wearing me out." And because of her persistence, this unjust judge heard her case and gave her justice. Now, Jesus, in telling that story, is not saying that God is like the unjust judge. He's not like that. But he is saying that if even on earth persistence wins a great reward, how much more will it win when we pray and pray and never give up? Sometimes, guys, I hear people say that they wonder, and as sincere Christian people, is it okay to repeat the same request over and over again? Because after all, God knows the heart. He knows what we're going to say even before we say it. And sometimes well-meaning people go, "We should just tell him once, and that's enough." I understand that. But if you've got a burden on your heart, if you've got a prodigal son, a prodigal daughter, if you've got someone who is far from the Lord, if you've got a grandchild who's in trouble, if you today, I've got a loved one that as I speak, as we're talking today, a loved one in a distant state from us who's undergoing some very difficult cancer surgery, even this very morning. Of course, Marlene and I have prayed and prayed and prayed for her over and over and over again and asked God to touch and heal right. and bring her safely through. Here's the great good news. Pray, pray, and never give up. Because our God is honored. Listen to what I'm saying, friends. He's honored. He's honored when we bring our request to him. Are you worried about America? Take it to the Lord. Are you worried about the direction of the economy? Take it to the Lord. Do you have a great burden on your heart today? As the song says, what a friend we have in Jesus, mm-hmm. all our sins and griefs to bear. What a privilege to carry everything to God in prayer. Never be ashamed. Never be embarrassed. If it matters to you, it matters to God. And remember this, the tiniest whisper on earth is shouted in the courts of heaven. So on this National Day of Prayer, let us pray, pray, and pray mm-hmm. with thanksgiving and great hope, because our God loves to hear and answer prayer.
18: Amen. Amen. That's so good. You know, often I think, Ray, we tend to put God in a human box.
20: Yes.
18: And we think we're pestering him.
20: Mm-hmm.
18: You know, like the reaction we get from a human right. being
17: like
18: would be.
17: Like the story in the Bible with the woman pestering the king.
18: Yeah. Right. Yeah. You know, and we think, you know, God must be tired of hearing me.
17: Right.
20: Right.
18: But, you know, pray for the lost loved ones. I have relatives who are lost, and I pray for them on a frequent basis, and it's been going on for years.
17: Yeah.
18: But you never know. You never know.
20: Let's say it this way, Fred. Me, a guy, I can be pestered. Yes, sometimes stuff bothers me. God is never pestered.
18: Yeah.
20: He's never bothered.
18: Yeah.
20: If it matters to you, mm. it matters to him.
18: Amen.
17: Well, listen, I've known... We all have. We all can tell stories of prayers answered years after they were initially uttered,
18: yeah.
17: so to speak. I remember, you know, I had some people I know who were like you, Fred, mm. prayed for family members who were wayward, who were lost, who were involved in, you know, addictive things, and they kept praying and praying and praying and praying, mm. and one day,
18: yeah,
17: that person. Came to their, you know, like the prodigal son, so to speak, they came to their senses and realized mm-hmm. their need for God, yeah. and it changed their life 180 degrees.
18: Yes.
17: I mean, they were, yeah. you know, had abuse, substance abuse problems, and got off that completely and totally.
18: Yeah.
17: So, and it's a miracle. It was a miracle. So anyway, I'm just saying, don't give up.
18: No.
17: Don't give up. We can never give up. And you know, the main thing, Ray, that when the Bible tells you to do something, you do it because God tells you to.
20: That's right.
17: And you can't control the outcome because we're only human, but God can move. Mm-hmm. But you know, whatever God decides to do or not to do, that's really irrelevant to what he tells us to do. And so, you know, people say, well, you pray for the sick and they don't get well. Well, sometimes they do get well. Mm-hmm. I'm just saying. But you know what I say? That isn't what God tells me. God doesn't tell Tim to make them well.
2: Yeah.
17: God tells me to pray for the sick.
2: Right.
17: So I pray for the sick, people I know, mm-hmm. you know, who, and because why? Because God tells me to, because I'm honoring the Lord with my prayers. So we may not see results instantaneously on our prayers.
18: No.
17: Oftentimes we don't. But as Ray said, he cited the Bible. You keep on with your petitions. You keep on with your prayers to the Lord. And like I've said, and we've all seen them experience, one day you may wake up and say, wow, look what happened as a result.
2: Yeah. One of the things that your dad was known for saying was, God doesn't call us to be successful. He calls us to be faithful. Mm-hmm. And we should be faithful to the Lord when it comes to things like prayer.
17: Amen. Yeah. All right, you're listening to Today's Issues on American Family Radio. Again, today is the National Day of Prayer, so we hope you are participating somewhere at your church or in your community to together with other believers to pray, especially pray for our country. All right, Chris, what's the first news story you got there?
2: Well, this is actually going to tie into something we began talking about a couple of weeks ago when we had Ray on. I had said that we should pray over the situation in Iran, and then you went to Ray to say, what should we pray for? One of the things Ray had mentioned was a peaceful end to this situation, and that people would get along going forward. I bring all that up because negotiations, as of this moment, which very well could change later this hour, given the nature of this war, as of this moment, negotiations are supposedly underway. President Trump, as we've all played and heard him say for several days now, he says that things are going well, but people that have advised the president over the years, are folks like KT McFarland, who was on Fox this morning saying, it's great that negotiations are underway, but we can't trust the Iranians. Clip four, or five.
21: I think, you know, whatever they agree to, even if they don't agree to something, if they do agree to something, they're going to cheat. So the key for us is not even so much what's in the agreement as do we have the ability to inspect, snap inspections, anytime, any place. We get to go and see what they're doing. That's the nuclear dust. That's anything we suspect is related to their nuclear program. And the other part of it will be enforcement. So if they cheat, how do you enforce it? I think that'll require the United States to remain in the region in some capacity, and maybe even other countries in the region too, if there's a post-war agreement to help enforce it.
17: Very good points by KT McFarland right there, Fred.
18: Oh, absolutely. She is the former Deputy National Security Advisor. I watched that interview on Fox this morning. She's a smart lady.
17: Mm-hmm.
18: You know, and to some people, they may say, well, she's very pessimistic.
17: Yeah.
18: No, she's realistic.
17: Right.
18: She has a history. She understands how the Iranian leadership, not all Iranians, the Iranian Islamic leadership,
17: right.
18: How they operate. They think lying is an asset to be used. Mm-hmm. And it's right. Don't trust them. Don't trust. Barack Obama trusted them, gave them billions of dollars on a pallet. You're going to be nice. You're not going to develop anything. He was wrong.
17: Mm-hmm.
18: And what she had to say, we're going to have to stay. In order, verification is so important. We're going to have a body, whether it's Americans or a trusted partner, who is going to have to go in and verify
17: right.
18: that they are not developing that uranium.
17: Yeah. No, I agree completely. Ray, your thoughts on this?
20: Hey, look, you said she was, you know, some people say she's pessimistic. You said realistic. Look, put me in the pessimistic column. I mean, I have zero confidence in the Iranian leaders, right? Mm-hmm. They have been lying through their teeth. I'm talking about the leaders now, not the people yes. of the country, but the leaders have been lying through their teeth through every American administration, from Ronald Reagan up through the Democrats, up through President Trump. And I have no doubt, first of all, I think we're going to get some kind of deal here in the next day or two or three. And, you know, you're reading out, it's going to be start with a one page memorandum of understanding. And hey, it's all to the good. I'm all in favor of that. And let's do all the follow up KT McFarland mm-hmm. talked about. But if they sign the memorandum on Friday, they're going to start cheating on Saturday morning, because that's just the way it is.
18: Yeah.
20: And it's still better to make an end to this, because I have the feeling that President Trump doesn't want to start the bombing again. It feels to me like that part of this war is over. Let's get this deal done and let's start. Well, let's just be open. Let's keep our eyes clearly open, because cheaters going to cheat. Right?
17: Yeah.
20: It's just human nature.
17: All right. Two things. One is President Ronald Reagan, when he was dealing with the former Soviet Union, having to do with especially nuclear disarmament. Remember, we had those deals where we would reduce our nuclear capacity and the Russians would too. You remember that? Mm-hmm. And President Reagan said, trust but verify. So I think we're going to have some kind of, like KT McFarland right there, if we're going to broker a deal with Iran, we've got to have some way to know they're living up to their commitments to not enrich uranium and build a nuclear weapon. How you do that exactly, I don't know. Fred mentioned snap inspections or having some kind of joint effort with other countries in the region that, could do that. I'll tell you another thing is, if you want to know anything about Iran, just ask the Israelis. Okay, because they'll know.
18: Mm-hmm.
17: They have human assets on the ground in Iran.
18: Mm-hmm.
17: It's unbelievable the spying capabilities that the Israelis have. And so they'll be able to track what Iran is up to, if Iran is breaking the agreement, should they sign an agreement, which we think maybe they will.
18: Mm-hmm. You know, I think the visit, I think it's next week, correct me if I'm wrong, Chris, that President Trump goes to China.
4: Yes.
18: I think not that China is our friend, but I think China is going to play a role in pressuring Iran, make a deal.
17: Yeah.
18: Put your signature on a piece of paper, and that's all it's going to be. Put your signature on a piece of paper, because Trump is coming to China next week. We want everything to be lovey-dovey and looking good.
17: Yeah.
18: And they'll even take credit for helping to make a deal.
17: Yeah.
18: That's the way the Chinese are, even though they are in bed with the Iranians deeply.
17: Yeah. I don't know what advantage it is really for Russia and or the China to have Iran have a nuclear weapon. But, you know, it looks like to me they would want to side with us in that effort, because it destabilizes the region if Iran has a nuclear weapon. All right, you're listening to Today's Issues on American Family Radio. Tim, Fred, Chris, and Ray, next story, Chris.
4: Something we are going to be watching and maybe even reporting this afternoon on the radio. Attorneys for the Southern Poverty Law Center are appearing in court today for the first time since the civil rights group, which

0: doing, and actually claimed in recent days that the Biden DOJ knew what the SBLC was doing. And I bring all this up because the SBLC, for those not aware, has labeled a whole host of faith-based organizations as, air quotes, hate groups,
1: yeah,
0: which is wrong.
1: The SBLC, what's kind of disappointing, they didn't make any offer to me or to any of our staff. You know, you would have thought, had we been one of the top hate groups on their list, that they would have at least made an offer to us to pay us off so we would keep hating so that they could put us on their list and
2: fund. Well, what I want to know is, Tim, how much money did you and I miss out on?
1: I know. We didn't even get an offer.
2: Guys? I know.
1: That's what's discouraging, is didn't even get an offer. So we evidently have dropped on the SPLC hate group radar list. And I don't... of course, people, I'm just in jest. But what you got here is the Department of Justice has accused, and it looks to be true, the SPLC, which is a far-left group in Montgomery, Alabama. They've been around for a long time. They started out, most people say, with a legitimate cause during the Civil Rights Movement in the 60s. And then they lost that issue because it was no longer an issue. Mm-hmm. And so they switched over. They wanted to stay in existence. So they switched over to being a group that monitors, quote, hate organizations. And their list of hate organizations are how the only people that decide if you fit on there is them.
0: Mm-hmm. Yeah.
1: So they have their own. So what they're accused of is sending money to, let's say, a KKK type group. They sent money to the Grand Wizard, one of them, right?
0: Yeah. Mm-hmm.
1: And so it's the SPLC who's fighting the KKK, sends money to the KKK so that the KKK can keep doing KKK stuff.
0: Yeah.
1: And then the SPLC can say to their donors, hey, look, we're fighting the KKK.
3: Mm-hmm.
1: You see how this works?
3: Yeah.
0: Yeah.
1: So they can keep up their reason for existing, I guess you could say.
3: And keep the money rolling in.
1: And they had a lot of it. So
0: that was a guy, when all this news broke a couple of weeks back, Wilford Riley, who we've had on this program before, he posted on X, the SBLC was probably the largest single funder of the KKK in the USA. Based on this information from the DOJ.
1: Anyway, so they're in court today?
0: Yes.
1: All right, we'll be back momentarily with more of today's issues on the American Family Radio Network.

0: It's my turn.
1: Here is your host for My Turn, Don Wildman.
0: Hope. It's a big word. Four letters, but a big word, an extremely big word. It has many meanings. It means going on when folks say there's no need to go on. It means another try when we've had our last try. It means a match in our pocket when the candle has finally burned completely out. Some people find the secret of living in this word. They're happy people. They are the successful people. They are the people who cannot be daunted, cannot be deterred, cannot be dismayed. Hope has done many a thing for an individual. It made a light bulb for Edison when the whole world laughed at him. It created a steamboat for Fulton and lifted him to immortality. It made a wireless for Marconi and sent messages around the world. For Bell, it built a telephone, an impossible machine. And it also made a hospital for Nightingale. What is hope? Hope is going against the odds. Hope is playing the game of life and risking your all on the good and pure and just. Hope is believing it can be done when the experts say it cannot be done. Hope is giving life your best.

0: day after day, regardless of what life gives back. Who needs it? We do, you and I. We cannot live without it. What would life be like if we tried to go on without hope? Why would we care if the sun came up tomorrow if we did not have hope? None of us are ever so rich that we have no need for hope. Where does it come from? Well, it comes from above. For there's no hope that's not founded in Him. He is the author of hope. He says the world can be better. We believe Him. There is hope. The carpenter had it. The nails ripped through his flesh and the blood gushed from his side. The multitude laughed and the soldiers gambled. But he had hope. Forgive them, he said. They're ignorant. Hope carried him there, you know. Hope lifted him from his knees in the garden. Hope restored the ear of the Roman slave. Hope freed the criminal and took the carpenter's life. What right do we, the followers of the way, have to live without it? If hope was so much a part of him that it carried him over the hates and doubts and fears, can it not carry us over our little problems and through our lives? Who are we to scorn it when he exclaimed it? Yes, it's a sorry world. Man robs man. Little children die of starvation. Man kills man. It's a cruel world. Why does it he send a mighty gush of wind and wipe the whole earth from the face of the universe? Why doesn't he strike the world with his little finger and blast us spinning into space forever and ever? Because he has hope. After centuries and centuries of trying and our refusing, he still has hope. And if he refuses to let go of it, who are we to try to live without it?
1: This has been My Turn with Don Wildman, a production of the American Family Association.
2: You love him even though you have never seen him. Though you do not see him now, you trust him. And you rejoice with a glorious, inexpressible joy. The reward for trusting him will be the salvation of your souls. 1 Peter 1, 8-9.
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4: Hey, welcome back, everybody, to Today's Issues on American Family Radio. Hey, we just announced our plans to go lead a tour group in March of 2027, like in 10 months from now. We are going to, Walker and Wesley are going to Footsteps of Paul tour to Greece. Mm-hmm. And going to follow the footsteps, obviously, of St. Paul there, and the missionary journeys that are mentioned in the Bible. And then I'm going to lead a group to Italy. And going to meet with the Pope. And wait, no, my bad. No, I need to take that off the itinerary.
5: He is American.
6: Yeah. He'd probably be glad to see you, Tim.
4: Well, I don't know. I think he'd want to meet with a Protestant conservative from America who voted for Trump twice. You think he wants to do that?
7: The vote for Trump probably...
4: That's going to cancel me out?
7: That'd probably cancel. It's
4: not going to cancel me out of heaven, but for him, it'd cancel me out of a meeting. Yeah. No, I mean, I'm just kidding. We are going to see Italy in March. For those who have always wanted to go to that country and want to join us, we welcome you. We're going to be going to Venice and Florence and Pisa and Rome. So much to see in Rome, including the catacombs. Mm-hmm. We're going there and going to Assisi. So we're going to see as much as we can see in the time we're there. So if you want to look at the itinerary and the cost and everything you want to know about those trips to Greece and Italy in March of next year, just go to TOURS tours.afa.net. It's a new website, so I guess I should remember that, Fred. Be helpful. 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Tours.afa.net. And you can click on there and read about Italy and Greece. We do have plans for people who want to do both. So if you want to go to Greece and then go to Italy, those tours are back to back. So we got a flight from Athens, Greece to Venice. So you can, and that's a very short flight. You can join us. So if you want to do both, you can do both. So check all that out at tours.afa.net. And no, we will not be meeting with Pope Leo. So you've been to Rome, right, Ray?
6: I have been. I mean, the eternal city. To go to Rome, to go to the Colosseum, to go to the prison where we think Paul was held, to walk. And this is a trip of a whole lifetime.
4: Yeah.
6: And you're going to Rome, and you said Pisa too, right? The Leaning Tower, right?
4: I've been there before, and Allison, my wife, she has not, so I want to take her. I said, you know what? This is a personal choice right here in the tour. We're going to go to Pisa.
5: Yeah.
6: That's fantastic.
4: Because I want her to walk up that spiral. that Leaning Tower of Pisa, you walk around that thing? It's leaning. Mm-hmm. It's pretty amazing.
5: You got to do the stereotypical picture where it looks where like you're
4: holding it up.
5: Yeah, and then we'll post it.
4: When those people created they didn't intend that to be an icon that lasted for centuries and drew tourists. They intended that thing to be straight up.
6: Right.
4: It's supposed to be just the Tower of Pisa.
6: Right.
4: Not
6: but
4: the
6: then
4: lean.
6: The ground started shifting, right?
4: Yeah, not the Leaning Tower.
5: They went to the wrong engineering.
4: Now, I just hope we're not there on the day that thing falls.
6: Right.
4: Because one day it's going to fall down.
7: That would be big news. Reporting live.
4: I hope I'm reporting live from
6: the fall of the
4: from the ground.
6: Right.
4: So anyway, you been there, Ray?
6: No, I have not.
4: Okay.
6: I mean, that alone worth the trip, I think.
4: Have you been to Assisi?
6: No. Rome is the only place in Italy.
4: Okay.
6: I've been wanting to go to Venice.
4: Venice, ride the gondolas.
6: Yeah.
4: They have amazing architecture there and a church and a museum. I mean, it's just more than just the canals.
6: Right.
4: Although that's what everybody thinks about in Venice. And then Florence, you see them, David.
6: Right. Michelangelo's David.
4: Mm-hmm. Yeah.
6: Some people call it the greatest sculpture in the history of the world.
4: You know, it's interesting because we Americans think in terms of, we're about to celebrate our 250th anniversary, not anniversary, but well, birthday, right?
6: Mm-hmm. Right.
4: Birthday of America, which is, 250 years, long time to have one.
6: Right, long time.
4: But. Double, triple, quadruple, and that.
6: Yeah.
4: You're talking about we're going to places that have ancient history.
6: Mm-hmm. Yes.
4: Back to even preceding, the New Testament days.
6: Yeah,
4: and
6: sure.
4: The Roman Empire, and just so much to see. So we're looking forward to that. You're listening to Today's Issues. That's the name of the show, the Today's Issues program. And joining us now is our friend Dr. Alex McFarland, host of Exploring the Word each afternoon on American Family Radio, 3 o'clock to 4 o'clock Central Time. Good morning to you.
8: Good morning, Alex. Everybody.
4: You been to Italy?
8: I have not. I really want to go.
4: You been to Greece, though, right?
8: I have not been to Greece.
4: You been to Charlotte?
8: I've been to Charlotte, yes.
4: Okay. Well, you're making progress then.
8: Yeah, we're branching out of Pleasant Garden.
4: What kind of ancient history we got there in the Charlotte area?
8: Well, do you know there was the Mecklenburg Declaration, which predates the Declaration of Independence, right down there, Trade and Tryon, in the middle of the downtown, is a trade route that they say goes back maybe 1,000 years.
4: Really?
8: Yeah.
4: So, you've also got the Billy Graham Museum.
8: Yeah. Hey, well, you want to hear something wild about history?
4: Yeah.
8: When I was president of a seminary there, there was a big field that people would just stop and walk around. And the owner of this big farm, they said, yeah, and they were Christians. I said, well, what you don't know, on Providence Road, there was a revival here about 1815 called The Carolina Great Awakening, and they estimate there's a book that came out about 1920 called Revivals in the Midst of the Years. And the thing was, it was about 50, 60 years beyond the first Great Awakening, and they said that for several springtimes, Methodists, Baptists, all kind of Christians would gather in the Charlotte area and pray for another Great Awakening. And it really culminated about 1815, where they said 20,000 people gathered for 5 days to have what they might call camp meeting. And I said, your farm is believed to be right there where, 200 years ago, 20,000 people gathered. And I think it's no coincidence, because we don't know what they prayed, but they prayed for America, and the Second Great Awakening did come along. But just about a mile from where the Carolina Great Awakening took place was the birthplace of Billy Graham. Uh-huh. And then Charlotte has, I don't know, 4 or 5 seminaries, and
4: right.
8: The Bible Broadcast Network was there at one time. So, on this National Day of Prayer, let's remember that sometimes prayers can bear generational fruit.
4: That's a good, very good point. That Billy Graham Museum there in Charlotte, you've been there several times, probably.
8: Many, many, many times. It's fantastic, folks. You will not be disappointed. It is so inspiring.
4: Okay.
7: Yeah, it's a memory. It's a walk down memory lane of the Graham family.
4: Okay.
7: Yeah. It's really neat. Really neat, yeah.
4: I don't know. I've driven by there, didn't have time to stop, but I want to do that sometime. Been to the Cove. Obviously, that's not exactly the same thing, but at the Cove, they do have a memorabilia from the from Billy Graham's life and Franklin Graham, too, there. All right, you're listening to Today's Issues on American Family Radio. All right, Alex, I want to ask you a question. This is the National Day of Prayer.
8: Yes, sir.
4: And you mentioned some hit. Sometimes I think you wonder, how should we pray? How should I pray? What to pray about? I think a lot of Christians maybe struggle with that sometime in their life. Uh-huh. Raise your hand. Uh-huh. And because maybe you say, I'm praying and nothing's happening. Uh-huh. And Ray talked about this earlier in the hour. How are we, what is our role? What does the Bible say our role is, Alex, in prayer? What's the primary purpose of praying to God?
8: Wow. Well, that's great that you would ask that. And of course, the first, the entry level prayer is what we often call the sinner's prayer, to receive Christ into your heart and to be born again. And Tim, I would say to everybody listening, if you're not sure that you are saved, and if you can't really in your mind point a time that you opened your heart to Jesus, then by all means do that today. And Bert Harper and I, we say this pretty much every single day on the show Exploring the Word. We say Jesus is as close by as a prayer. And he really is. And just to everybody who might be listening right now, Christ loves you. He gave his life for you. Look, no matter what you have done, he will forgive you. No matter what has been done to you, he can heal. So the first prayer and the most important prayer of life is the salvation prayer. But Tim, beyond that, the Bible has so much to say about prayer. 1 Timothy 2:2 says to believers that we are to pray for kings, for those in authority, that we may live a peaceable and quiet life in all godliness and holiness. And on this National Day of Prayer, folks, no matter where you are, find a church. No doubt there are hundreds and hundreds of locations where in churches, on the courthouse steps, people are praying. And Tim, I believe the 1 Timothy 2:2 is basically saying that we are to pray and desire, seek, work for a culture most conducive to the spread of the gospel, that we may live a quiet and peaceful life in all godliness. Now, some of the quiet and peacefulness and order and sanctity of America has been disrupted in recent decades, and all of us on this show and the AFA, we're working to kind of restore that with God's help.
4: Amen.
8: But we are to intercede. You know, the Bible says we are to seek the peace of the city. And the body of Christ, we are. My friend Chuck Colson, the late Chuck Colson, he spoke for me four times in our conferences, and he always would say this, that the church is the conscience of the culture. And I think we need to live and speak, and certainly to pray, being mindful of that.
4: Amen.
7: Yeah.
4: Anything else to say to that, Fred? Or
7: no, yeah. Both what Ray had to say earlier, persistent prayer.
4: Yeah.
8: Amen.
7: I think that's something that I guess we all struggle with from time to time because we're impatient. But Ray, you gave that excellent example there of the persistence does pay off because God is listening and he never gets tired of us making those requests. You know, I was going to mention this earlier. We were talking about prayer. We may not know the results sometimes of prayer until we get to eternity. But God laid it on my heart back a couple of years ago. You know, we live close to Memphis, Tennessee, which is the home base of FedEx. There is a FedEx plane that goes over our house here in Tupelo each morning on its way to Brazil. And God laid it on my heart to pray for that crew that goes over. And I know the crew's changed.
4: Well, that's an unusual prayer.
7: Yeah.
4: It
7: goes over our house. Not all FedEx planes go over our house, but that one to Brazil does. It's a 9-hour flight from Memphis down to Brazil. Just to pray for them, and if there's any of the crew members that are unsaved, that that God would, the Holy Spirit would work on their hearts. Now, I may never know the result of that until we get to heaven. But God hears it, and it's just, as I say, something that God laid on my heart. To pray for that plane, because I hear it many times. It's going over the house around 23,000 feet, but I can hear it. Boeing 767.
4: Yeah, wow. That is
8: awesome.
4: Yeah, that is, what a prayer. You know, I would never thought of that, but God laid it on your heart to do that, right?
7: Just listen to it, because I'm a bit of an airplane buff.
4: Right.
7: I have flight aware on my cell phone.
4: You know where that plane's going.
7: Know where it's going, yeah.
4: Yeah, all right. Well, listen, Alex, you got your summer camps for your teens coming up this year, or are you skipping that?
8: No, we're doing it, man.
4: Doing it. Okay.
8: The website is equipretreat.org. And I want to say a big thank you. Last year in all of our camps, and then we had a big rally at the end of the year in November, we had 624 teenagers get saved last year. And now many of the kids, you know, they'll come multiple summers, and they already are believers. But at our equip camps, we go over biblical worldview, and we have many, many young people come to Christ. But, Tim, we talk about America because, you know, sometimes some of my fellow clergy, they say, oh, I don't ever speak about culture, politics. No, till we get to heaven, we got to live somewhere, and for 99% of us, it's the USA. And so we talk to kids about the gospel and being a disciple, but we talk about being a citizen and America. And so please pray. The Equip Retreats are coming up. We start in Montana, May 31 through June 5th. We're going to be in Iowa, Georgia, Florida, Brevard, my home state, Western North Carolina. And we're also going to be in Pennsylvania end of the summer, but I'll tell you, kids are hungry for truth, and at our Equip camps, I think we give it to them.
4: Where's the website?
8: Equipretreat.org.
4: What are the states? Montana?
8: Yeah, Montana, Iowa,
4: okay.
8: Georgia,
4: okay.
8: Florida, North Carolina, and Pennsylvania.
4: Okay. All right. Well, Alex, thanks for joining us today. We look forward to hearing you, Bert, this afternoon on Exploring the Word. Take care.
8: God bless you all. Thanks. Bye.
4: Okay, bye-bye. It's Dr. Alex MacFarlane joining us. You guys heard about this cruise ship?
5: Mm-hmm.
4: They got a virus going on it?
6: Yeah.
4: Chris, tell us the basics of that, and then Ray can comment on it. But this is a situation where a cruise ship left, Argentina?
5: Yes.
4: It looks like a relatively small cruise ship.
5: Mm-hmm. And matter of fact, one of the updates with this, here's one headline from Daily Mail. Rat virus was brought onto cruise ship by birdwatcher couple who visited garbage dump to snap birds before setting off. Possible cause revealed as Brits face 8-week quarantine over this virus. Which, by the way, as we were talking to Alex, I looked, CNN was doing a story where now the WHO or World Health Organization is weighing in, and they're saying they're paying attention to this virus.
4: This boat left Argentina, right? Right?
6: Right, right.
4: Said it was sailing to Europe, I think. Mm-hmm. And people began to get sick on the boat. And sadly, a couple people, it was the three people died?
7: Three people have died.
4: Yeah. And they identified it as a virus. I don't know what the virus does. Yeah, it's very dangerous.
6: Say the name of that virus again. It's
4: Haint.
5: Yeah,
7: hantavirus.
4: Hantavirus.
6: Hantavirus. Yeah. Oh.
4: So anyway, so they're worried that it would go all over the ship, and then other people would die and or get sick, and then they would go to their homes, and then the virus would spread.
5: Yep.
4: Like that, and who knows where that would lead to? But so the ship's been basically quarantined out there, or you know. But now it was going to be able to dock in Spain. Did you see this?
5: Yes.
4: Or it has docked.
5: Yeah. I'm looking. I mean, and now we've got like from U.S. to Singapore, cruise passengers are being monitored for hantavirus. That's a headline.
4: I don't know. I've never heard of it. You ever heard of that, Ray?
6: No. Hantavirus? No. No.
4: You ever heard of it?
6: I don't know. So you're saying, Chris, there was a couple that were bird watchers and they, what, we're standing in a garbage dump or something?
5: Near,
6: and we were taking,
5: yeah, near a garbage dump. There's, you know, a lot of people, when they go bird watching, they don't just look for birds. They actually go where they think birds of a particular species might be. And that appears to have been one of the case. I don't know if they were doing one of the contests where you try to see as many birds as you can in a year. I'm not sure on that yet. But people do go to sometimes strange places to see a particular species
6: like
5: of a bird.
6: Like they got stuff on their boots or something like that? And then
5: it seems like they came into contact with something and possibly transported that back to the ship.
4: Yeah. So, but anyway, they've now been able to pull up or dock the boat in Spain because those people were basically just stuck out there for what, a week?
5: Yes. Yeah. Uh-huh. Days for sure. We've covered this a little bit on our website, afn.net. And as we're talking here, I'm sharing all kind of links. So on our Today's Issues Facebook page, you will see stories from Daily Mail, AP, and even CNN, which is the one that just said from the U.S. to Singapore, cruise passengers are now being monitored.
4: Yeah. So
7: the bad part about this too, or one of the bad parts about this, is that the symptoms may not show up for 8 weeks after a virus enters the person's body.
4: Good night.
7: So you may think you're healthy, and you know a month later you still feel good.
6: Wow!
7: But on week 8, you can start to get symptoms for this. So it's a nasty virus.
4: All right, you're listening to Today's Issues on American Family Radio. Go ahead, Chris, next story.
5: All right, yes.
4: Excuse me for interrupting. Speaking of the Pope, we got Secretary of State Marco Rubio. He's over in Italy. He's just met with the Pope recently.
5: Yes.
4: Yesterday?
5: Yeah, he did.
4: Today.
5: And he even talked about some of the impacts that Catholicism have had on world history here. I do have some audio from Secretary Rubio. We can play this.
4: He's Catholic himself, right?
5: He is. Yeah. He is. Clip 7.
9: The Catholic faith has always been part of the American story. The first Christian service on our soil was a Catholic mass. The oldest permanent settlement in the United States is the town of St. Augustine, planted by Spanish Catholics on the coastal sands of my home state of Florida. Catholic saints were martyred on American soil well over a century before the Revolution began. In missions and settlements, wilderness forts and trading posts stretching from the first colonies to the distant frontier, Catholic explorers, soldiers, priests, and pioneers consecrated this new world to their ancient faith and christened its land with Catholic names. Maryland, St. Louis, San Francisco, Santa Fe, almost every region of what is now the United States was first explored and mapped by Catholics.
5: That's actually the second time in a month to 6 weeks in which Rubio connected faith with Western civilization. There, he made a very similar speech to members of various governments across the world at Davos or somewhere.
4: Right.
5: Like,
6: you know, I am so glad we've got Marco Rubio where he is.
4: Amen.
6: I watched him, watched excerpts from that. Well, when you're standing in from what, Caroline Leavitt, is that her name?
4: Right,
6: when,
4: yes. Right, yeah.
6: I thought the answer he gave about why do you have hope for America, I thought there's outstanding, Reagan-esque yeah. kind of answer. Uh-huh. And I'm happy for him to talk about American exceptionalism, and I don't blame him. I understand him as a Roman Catholic talking about the difference that that the Catholic folks made here in the founding of America. And God bless Marco Rubio. I think I feel like his political star has been on the rise the last few months.
4: Uh-huh. Well, Fred, go ahead.
7: Yeah. Now, the purpose of his meeting today, I would have liked to have been a fly on the wall of this meeting.
4: Why, was it a private meeting with the Pope?
7: Yes.
6: Yeah.
4: And people got to remember the Pope is an American.
7: Yes.
4: Chicago.
5: Yeah. Mm-hmm.
4: Pope right. Leo.
7: Yes.
4: And so... Pope Leo and President Trump have been going back and forth at each other.
7: Yeah. There is a disagreement between these two men
4: yeah. right.
7: over Iran and war in general. And even yesterday, President Trump had something to say about his differences with the Pope. Cut number six.
10: Well, I can tell you this, that as far as the Pope is concerned, it's very simple. Whether I make him happy or I don't make him happy, Iran cannot have a nuclear weapon. And he seemed to be saying that they can. And I say they cannot. Because if that happened, the entire world would be hostage, and we're not going to let that happen. That's my only message.
7: So President Trump said to Marco, can you go and sit down with him, and maybe you can help him understand.
5: Tell that guy.
7: Yeah.
4: Well... Yeah, you know, of course, Pope is the leader of the Catholic Church, obviously, the worldwide leader of the Roman Catholic Church.
5: Yeah.
7: Yes.
4: And so whatever he says is heard, right, around the world.
7: Mm-hmm.
4: But he criticizes he criticizes war and violence and those things, and it is true that violence is not the way for people to solve their problems, except when it has to be used for the greater good.
7: That's right.
4: And what the Pope has failed to do, at least what I've read in his criticisms of the United States and President Trump, is he doesn't answer the question, well, what if?
7: Yeah.
4: Okay, what if peaceful efforts don't work? Is there ever a point where you must use military might or the police to engage in acts of violence to prevent something worse like a nuclear weapon in the hands of these Islamic fundamentalists from making things, as President said, hostage.
7: Mm-hmm.
4: So the Pope doesn't answer that I've seen. We'll be back momentarily.
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16: Welcome. Welcome to the Middle East Report. Each week, we bring you truthful reporting on Israel and the Middle East, connecting you to the people, places, and the land of Israel, and we break through the lies and deceptions of the news and social media, bringing you the truth of what's actually happening on the ground through a biblical lens. I'm John Riley. On this edition of the Middle East Report, a perspective about the war between the United States and Iran and where we are and the possibility of an agreement with the country of Iran. Our guest is Pastor Barry Stegner, Senior Pastor of Calvary Central OC in Costa Mesa, California. He's an author and a worldwide Bible teacher. We're hearing a lot about a possible agreement. You know, what is that going to look like? And what does that mean?
17: Well, it's interesting, John, because we're watching this same scenario unfold that has unfolded with the Palestinians time after time. And there's kind of a saying that's developed regarding the Palestinians, and that is that they never miss an opportunity to miss an opportunity. And we're looking at this same type of thinking with Iran. And one of the things I think that Western leaders don't seem to understand is that ideology is king for them. And that which they believe, and especially Iran being predominantly Shia Muslim, they believe that in order for their Messiah to come, 12th Imam or the Mahdi, as he's referred to in Islam, they have to create an apocalyptic scenario in the world for him to come back and resolve. And we saw this, especially, I think, back in the days of Mahmoud Ahmadinejad. He kind of saw himself as almost like a John the Baptist type character who was the forerunner to introducing the chaos that would allow the Mahdi to return, the hidden imam, as he's often referred to. So, you know, one of the things I think that many in their Western minds can't wrap their heads around is that it doesn't matter how sweet the deal is. It doesn't matter what is being offered, sanctions being lifted, all these other things. When you are ideologically driven to believe that you have a responsibility to create chaos and therefore after that establish a caliphate with Shia Islam in charge, it doesn't matter what's offered. They're going to turn it down. President keeps mentioning, you know, the end is close and a deal is going to be reached. There's no way that the leaders in Iran are ever going to agree to U.S. conditions to bring an end to this.
16: You know, we hear a lot, as you mentioned, President Trump saying the war is coming to an end. We're going to have an agreement very, very soon. And yet this thing just continues to, you know, drag out because of the reasons you just shared, because of their ideology. They're not going to give in to the United States. From your vantage point, from your perspective, how is President Trump, you know, handling this? Because we know recently he said, okay, we're going to have Project Freedom, which would help ships go through the Strait of Hormuz. And then 2 days later, he stops that. And then he says, we're going back to get an agreement. How do you see that?
17: Well, watching things develop and, you know, the constant a breaking of any initial steps toward an agreement by the Iranians, I think it's just kind of pushing him. And, he, you know, he's super reactive. He's, you know, driven to knee-jerk responses. And, you know, when you, you know, throw yourself out there, make agreements, and then, you know, have a conversation on the phone with Iranian leaders, and then they turn around and go out publicly and say, we've never even talked to the president, and just lie through their teeth. Because of who he is and how he operates, I think that's going to, you know, drive some of these things that you're talking about. And, you know, I think also we have to remember this, the importance of the Strait of Hormuz. You know, 20% of the world's oil supply moves through that small area. And therefore, you know, the impact, you know, I just filled my car up at Costco this morning, you know, which normally you get a better deal at Costco, but, you know, paying $6.50 at the cheapest place around, at least here in California. So, you know, he's got that on his mind as well.
16: You can reach out to Barry Stegner by visiting barrystegner.com. 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That's the Middle East Report. I'm John Riley.
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0: Hey, welcome back, everybody, to the radio program Today's Issues on American Family Radio. Tim, Fred, and Ray, and Steve Paisley-Jordahl joins us now. Good morning, Steve.
1: Hey, everybody.
0: So you've got your Chicago T-shirt on.
1: Yeah,
0: the band, right?
1: I said I was going to the concert last night, and I went, and I got this T-shirt, so I wore it in today.
2: Concert? What concert did you go to?
1: This one, Chicago.
2: Okay. Where?
1: Chicago, the band in Tupelo.
2: Okay, they were at cool. So how was it?
1: I tell you, the first thing that I noticed is that...
3: They got old.
1: Not only did they get old, but everybody that was at the concert was old. A lot of old people who tried to dress and act as if they were young. It's really weird, and I hope I wasn't among them, but there are... The band still has a large following among the geriatric set, I got to tell you.
2: Those are my people.
1: Yeah, so, and the attendance was sparse. It was a little sparser than, and I was talking to Chris before, and he said, you know, a band comes down to the South on Wednesday night, they might want to expect that they get some competition from church. So we were sitting up, I could only afford, you know, seats kind of up in the upper regions, and so we were sitting up there, and some guy with an official, like, badge came up with a bunch of tickets and said, you guys want to come sit down low? Sure. So he handed out tickets and he put us on the second row, right down in front of the stage.
0: Wow.
1: And apparently they didn't want those seats empty. It just didn't look good for whatever. And so I had the best seats, and I figured I'd just share it with you. I brought in a little piece of the
0: did
1: band.
0: Did you get up and sing with them or anything? Or
1: I didn't. Okay. I was singing with them, but from my seat.
0: Oh, okay.
1: Yeah. This was their encore, their final encore, a little bit of it. This is cut 15.

0: sure that's not you?
1: That's not me.
0: Okay, who's singing there?
1: That's their lead singer. So they got a guy. It's a kind of a weird look. He looks pretty old as well. He is a Canadian studio singer that he's had. He's been with them for several years because I saw him with them in Brandon a while back. And he kind of walks stiffly, and all he does, he sings and plays a little acoustic guitar with him, but he sounds exactly like Peter Cetera, which is why they hired him, I suppose. And as far as I can tell, Lee Loughnane, who is the trumpet player, was the only original member of the band that still was with them last night. Now, they have an extensive tour. I have in the back of my T-shirt, you can see all this. The cities.
0: Yeah, I don't know if they're going to make it.
1: Well, I don't know either. I have a feeling that the other members of the band might show up for the bigger venues. Because when I saw them a couple years ago down in Brandon, Mississippi, a lot of the original band was still there. Their keyboard player, all three of the brass were still there. So anyway, I loved it. Heather and I had a lot of fun. Got T-shirts. But it was kind of a weird feeling. I was feeling a little old and a little...
0: Yeah.
1: That part of my life's gone now. Yeah. Done.
0: The Saturday in the Park is a great song. Yeah, it's my favorite Chicago song.
1: They did that one as well. I didn't record it, but they did it.
0: All right. You're listening to today's issue. That's Steve's concert review,
1: there
0: ladies and gentlemen.
1: No city near you, but I can tell you which ones.
0: You do. He does have the Chicago T-shirt, and he's donning it. He's sporting it today. What's your first story?
1: Well, we're going to stick with a little bit of the music theme. Did you see that Ted Turner died yesterday?
2: Yes.
1: He's the founder of CNN, and he passed away yesterday. And this is something that I didn't know. Apparently, in the early days of CNN, Ted Turner was a little bit worried about the end of the world, like the bomb falling. And so he was 87 yesterday when he passed away. But in the early days of CNN, I'm reading here from Not the Bee, he was apparently concerned about the end of the world scenario so much that he created a short video he intended to be played if the bombs started to fall. Basically, if you're the last person in the control room, as you're going out, play this. And this was what he intended them to play, cut 14. It's just a band playing Near My God to Thee, like they say it happened on the Titanic as it was going down. Huh. He instructed his team to play that. If the world was going to end, he wanted that played on CNN as it was going out.
3: Huh. Wow.
1: Well, kind of weird, but...
0: did not know that.
1: Yeah.
0: Okay, he was 87, was he?
1: He was 87.
0: He was known as the Mouth of the South.
1: Yeah, owned the Atlanta Braves.
0: Yeah, and
1: Chris's favorite team.
0: Started CNN and...
1: Yeah.
3: Was married to Jane Fonda,
1: yeah,
3: some years.
0: Yeah. All right, next story.
1: All right. You remember several years ago they had the Palisades fire in California? This is the fire that went through the California, one of the richer neighborhoods of California, just took out the whole neighborhood. And, you know, millions and millions and millions of dollars of homes burned to the ground. People,
0: you're talking
1: homeless.
0: About the fire from like 3 years ago?
1: Yes.
0: Okay.
1: In Southern California. Yeah. I am. Well, a little while later, they had a benefit concert, kind of one of those band aid type concerts. A lot of big name people came together and they did a benefit. They raised about $100 million. Well, they did a very California thing with it. This is California Representative Kevin Kiley. He's an independent, was Republican, has just turned independent. And this is what he has to say about what they did with the money, cut 12.
4: What we have learned is absolutely beyond belief. In the aftermath of these fires, which destroyed 18,000 homes and killed, tragically, 30 people, there was a fire aid concert in which a number of high-profile musicians generously agreed to perform, and people responded in an amazing way. Tens of thousands of people donated, raising $100 million for what they were told was direct relief for the victims. But now we've learned that this money didn't go to the victims at all. Instead, it went to nonprofits, some of which have nothing to do with fire relief, where they promote things like voting and civic engagement and multi-generational power building. Some of them aren't even located in LA. So I've asked the Attorney General to open an investigation in order to restore the intent of the donors, in order to make the victims whole and to bring accountability.
0: Who is that talking?
1: That was California State Representative Kevin Kiley, K-I-L-E-Y. And a couple examples, $100,000 went to the California Native Vote Project, which was voter participation for Native Americans. He said $250,000 went for programs prioritizing undocumented immigrants with an NGO called Community Organized Relief Efforts. And it goes on.
0: Yeah, you have to watch these lefties. They'll just steal money from the government like they did in Minnesota. I mean, it's unbelievable. They don't have a conscience about this, evidently.
1: No.
0: What they do is they get a federal grant of some kind given for a certain purpose, and then they funnel it to organizations that don't have anything to do with that purpose, or either their shell, like in Minnesota, where these people applied for money for a daycare, and they didn't have any students going to the daycare, so they just got checks.
1: I tell you what might have backfire on them here, Tim, in this case, is that Pacific Palisades, it was kind of a neighborhood of fairly well-to-do. It wasn't
0: rich and famous.
1: It wasn't. It was some rich and famous were in there, but mostly upper-middle-class Californians, and some of them are going to be pretty angry about this, and these aren't the kind of people.
0: They're not conservatives, necessarily.
1: No, but they do have money and time. And they might decide to pursue some investigation of this, I'm thinking.
0: So was this tax dollar money, or was this charitable money?
1: It was charitable money.
0: Okay, then that's different.
1: It's still misuse of funds.
0: It is, but it's not a stealing from the taxpayer.
1: Well, no.
0: It's basically misappropriating funds that people gave to a charity for a reason, and then the charity misuses the money. That's basically what's going on. That's what the accusation
1: is. That's the accusation. Although I would guess, Ray, that if they are going to do this with charitable money, we know how careful California is with their tax dollars. You could probably guess that some of that was wasted as well, you think?
3: You know, it's hard to believe $100 million. You could imagine, okay, $5 million they siphoned off or they misused. But it sounds like that fella that you were, you know, on the little clip there said none of it went to the people who needed it most. Wow.
0: All right, next story.
1: All right. Back in 2017, there was a flight attendant for Southwest Airlines. Her name was Charlene Carter. And she posted some pro-life opinions on her personal social media page. Southwest got wind of this and fired her. In 2022,
0: I remember us talking about
1: that
0: story.
1: Southwest defended the firing, saying that Carter's message amounted to harassment. The airline told employees it does not discriminate and directed them to follow the same policy used in her case. So in 2022, a judge found that Southwest was wrong and ordered them to pay her some $900,000 in damages. And Southwest just ignored the court. So the court put them in, said they were in contempt of court and started fining them. For 2 years, they completely ignored the court. But finally, they have decided that it's going to get too expensive, so they decided to pay. And so they paid her $946,000 in change. And part of the contempt settlement, though, it's not quite done, because part of the contempt settlement was that Southwest had to give its employees religious freedom training. And they're declining to do this. So the contempt proceedings continue over the adequacy of Southwest's court-ordered notice to its flight attendants that they were supposed to say, you have religious freedom. And Southwest still doesn't want to tell their flight attendants about their religious freedom.
0: Brad?
2: I don't understand this from a business point of view. This is a flight attendant who issued a personal opinion where she stands on abortion.
1: Yes.
2: She is against abortion. Seems to me I read something where she got in trouble with the union over this too. The union wasn't that happy with that, that it offended some workers, that sort of thing. But I can't understand why Southwest, the management there, would fight this. an employee, because other battles like this have been before the courts before, an employee has the right to express a point of view, a religious point of view, especially on their own platform. Be different if she was putting signs up at work or whatever the case may be. So I don't understand why they fought this so vigorously over this amount of time, and then they put up the white flag, and she's finally going to get her money. But there is still this one issue that's outstanding about training their employees. Again, why would the airline be against training for the employees on the right of expression of personal points of view? I'm just puzzled by all of this.
1: It sounds like someone in the organization has some very anti-religious.
0: What did they say she did that was a violation of company policy?
1: She put on her private social media, like Facebook and Twitter page, some pro-life messages, and I don't have what the messages were. Did that make a difference?
0: That's it.
1: Yeah.
2: I just don't understand.
0: Not me either. Well, if you're going to do that, so you're going to is it just the pro-life, or are they going to go after any? I think it's probably the argument of her lawyers. Are you going to discriminate?
2: Yeah.
0: Or does anybody who posts anything about political or social and moral issues get canceled? Or is it only when you have the wrong opinion? So anyway, I'm like Fred. This time, I'm a head scratcher on why Southwest did that.
2: You remember the incident of the fire chief in Atlanta?
0: Yeah, I remember that. Yeah.
2: You know, I think he had a Bible study.
0: He had a Bible study. This is 15 years ago, 10, 15 years ago. Yeah, the chief of police of the city of Atlanta, he had a Bible study that he did on, Wednesday nights or whatever. So he was he was a bivocational. I think he was a chief of fire chief, and he was also a pastor,
2: mm-hmm.
0: or at least an elder or something. So he had a Bible teaching class that he did for men, and... And the city fired him because the city was anti-LGBTQ, and they lost.
2: Yes,
0: the city lost case because they fired him.
2: Yep,
0: because he said I'm not anti-LGBTQ. I was just reading from the teaching from the scriptures. I think maybe he cited it was a Romans 1 or something.
2: Yeah.
0: Anyway, where the Bible addresses homosexuality and. He just taught it like he taught any other part of the Bible. He said, I don't hate anybody. And but they fired him. The city of Atlanta fired him.
2: Yes.
0: And he sued him, and he won.
2: Yes.
0: So that was good news. All right. Next story. We got a few minutes left here.
1: All right. Well, it seems that Rutgers University is going to have a commencement service on May 15th. It's going to have its graduation. And they have invited, or they did invite, an alumnus named Rami Elgandor, and he is a CEO of a biotech company called Arcellx, and they asked him to come and deliver the commencement address. Well, some of the students in the engineering school took a look at his social media history and found that he had put some anti-Israel, anti-Semitic content in his social media posts, and the university learned that they were not going to attend the graduation because of this. They were going to protest, so the university pulled the speaker.
0: Isn't that what we're talking about in reverse?
1: In reverse, and in reverse to all of the anti-Semitic.
0: Well, okay, let me put it right. You can comment on this. Let me put a caveat in here because we believe in free speech. Americans do,
3: sure.
0: And we have the First Amendment right for speech we don't even agree with. So you're telling me in this situation, a man was invited to speak who is anti-Israel?
1: Yes.
0: At Rutgers University. I guess some of this does come down to the judgment of the people inviting the speaker and how far the speaker has gone in his views, let's say on Israel or Hamas or something of that nature. You understand what I'm saying? So that becomes a judgment call that the administration, for example, for a commencement speaker has to make. So I haven't looked at that situation you're talking about right there, but as long as the fella is not advocating for violence, for example, or advocating hateful actions against Jews, I don't think you should cancel him because he is not pro-Israel. Does that make sense, Fred? Fred and then Ray, go ahead. I'm trying to split the baby here, but I think sometimes you do have to do that. You do have to.
2: I think what we're also witnessing is a heightened sensitivity about the level of anti-Semitism in this country right now.
0: That's true.
2: Jews
0: are being hunted.
2: They are.
0: Basically.
2: That's not an abuse of that word.
0: Yeah.
2: Hunt.
0: Europe and here.
2: And so I think because of what we have witnessed since the Hamas massacre back in 2025 in Israel, I think there's a heightened sensitivity about what this gentleman has posted, his public views on Israel. And I think he did a profile of one of the Palestinians who died in this attack.
1: He made a movie, a documentary about a Palestinian girl who was killed,
2: they said,
1: by the IDF.
2: I think it would have been nice if he did something about one of the Jews who were massacred in that.
0: Right.
2: But he chose to do the other side. So I think because of the heightened sensitivity of anti-Semitism, mm-hmm. and, you know, when you're Jewish, you're born Jewish. That is something you can't change. I would be in agreement also if someone was a racist and they were invited to speak. You know, I would agree with that.
0: You mean you would be opposed to that?
2: I would be opposed to that.
0: Right.
2: To not having that person there, because a person can't change their skin color. All right? So I think in some incidents, there's justification for not having somebody in based on their race.
1: The other thing is that if you have enough students who say we're just not going to show up,
2: what's the point?
1: The school might have just say this way too much trouble than it's worth.
2: Yeah,
0: most schools, who have commencement speakers, they probably try to avoid controversy.
2: Mm-hmm.
0: You know what I'm saying? So. But in this case, that was Rutgers, you say?
1: It was.
2: Yep.
1: It is.
0: All right, Steve. What else you got over there in your stack of stuff?
1: We're getting down there, aren't we? Prayers for Jordan Peterson. He is suffering from what his wife is calling a neurological injury from recovery from an addiction to psychological medications. And he's a ways from coming back into the public, is what we're being told, Ray. His wife says that he is in what she's calling another realm of pain in the morning. It gets maybe sometimes better in the afternoon, but he's really, really not well at this point.
3: The whole thing is so sad, because there for several years, he was a voice of reason and of sanity. Not a voice, Steve, from an explicitly Christian point of view, but he took a great deal of heat from the folks, from the powers that be in Canada, because he stood up for human rights and he stood up for freedom and he stood up for the truth about human nature. Mm-hmm. This is really sad to see it happen. And we pray that, and even, you know, when I listen to your explanation, it's hard to understand exactly what has happened to him. But we pray that he can come through this and

0: drew the line, said he wasn't going to do
1: it. Personal pronoun.
0: Right.
1: And I think Hannity had him on a number of times, too, when he was going through this. He's a brilliant mind.
0: Yeah.
1: Absolutely brilliant mind. And I agree with you, Ray, you know, that we need to pray for his health, but pray for his salvation, because he has made comments in recent years which leads one to believe he is edging towards that.
0: Yes, it was close.
1: That the Holy Spirit is working on his heart. Tim has had to slip out because he's emceeing our National Day of Prayer today.
0: Yeah, can we end here? I want to go to the Wayback Machine. This is Ronald Reagan talking about atheism. This is Cut 13.
2: I have long been unable to understand the atheist in this world of so much beauty. And I've had an unholy desire to invite some atheists to a dinner and then serve the most fabulous gourmet dinner that has ever been concocted. And after dinner, ask them if they believe there was a cook.
0: I think you can file that under I don't have enough hunger to be an atheist.
1: That's right. I know. You know. But he makes a very principled point.
0: It does.
1: You know?
0: Good point.
1: When we're talking about creation. You know, Ray, the thing is, I took a bit of biology during university.
3: Yeah.
1: And the more you crank up that microscope and you go in, the details get even more detailed on a human cell. It's absolutely amazing how we are put together.
3: Just the last couple of weeks, the new view inside the human cell, incredibly complex. You're free to believe it all happened by chance, but the rest of us look at that and we see inside the human cell the fingerprints of God, our Creator.
1: Amen. Yep. And amen.
0: Absolutely.
1: All right, folks, as I said, Tim has stepped out. He's emceeing our local National Day of Prayer event in a lot of places. It'll be held at noon, and look at your area. If you're a central time zone, you got about a half hour, find a place and gather together for a National Day of Prayer. Our nation needs it, and we need that fellowship as well, folks. All right, thank you for being with us today, folks. Thank you to Ray and Steve and Chris and Brent and Cole, all of us. And Lord willing, it'll be Trivia Friday tomorrow, so tune in for that. We'll see you again soon. Bye-bye.
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6: Hi, Jim Scudder here for today's Moment in Grace. In Mark chapter 11, Jesus cleanses the temple again, exposing the corruption that had crept back in. The religious leaders had turned a place of prayer into a place of profit. They looked spiritual on the outside, but inside they were driven by greed, even taking advantage of the poor through sacrifices and exchange. Jesus called it a den of thieves because they were hiding sin behind religion. They weren't praying to God, they were preying on the poor. We must guard our hearts from the same danger. It's easy to let selfishness replace sincerity. So stay close to the Lord in His Word. Let Scripture shape your motives and actions.

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1: Well, it's Friday. 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Yes, I do the intro faster on Fridays because I like getting to the good news as quick as possible. David and Tim Barton about to share a lot of good news with us. David, kick us off, man.
2: Well, this is more like a Monday through Wednesday with news, and I was looking at news today, but saw good news tucked inside the news. So I'm going to do some news with some good news tucked inside it. This is an article that caught my attention. It had some pieces in it that I was not aware that America had certain policies, and I really like the policies. They make sense. I should have known we had them. But nonetheless, the headline says, House Democrats press State Department to disclose Israel's nuclear capabilities amid Iran war. So in the middle of this war with Iran, and in the middle of the ceasefire that was going with Gaza, that now Israel has had to whack Hamas because they haven't kept the ceasefire, and all the stuff that's going over in the Middle East, you've got Democrats saying, we demand to know what Israel's nuclear capabilities are. Now, this is in the midst of all this rising, growing anti-Semitism in America, particularly in the Democrat Party. There's an article we'll talk about probably later, maybe on a different program, where the NEA, the Democrats, are actually being sued by the Jewish members of the NEA because the NEA is being anti-Semitic to its own liberal, progressive Jewish members that are in their own midst. I mean, it's gotten so bad that Democrats can't even tolerate Democrats if they happen to be Jewish. So, in looking at this, it's this demand to Marco Rubio that you tell us exactly what Israel's got in the way of in the way of nuclear weapons. And so the letter, and you know, just thinking about this, it's like a thief. In some ways, it's like a thief going to your house, knocking on your door and saying, can you show me where your alarm system is? And I want to know if you've got any guns in your closets. And, you know, they want you to show and disclose all the defenses they have, everything they have that's a deterrent in the most hostile part of the world where they live. They're asking that publicly we know exactly what weapons they have, which is one of the most stupid questions I think I've ever heard. But it did come from Democrats, so maybe I'm being redundant.
3: Well, it's also worth pointing out that this has nothing to do with America's position with Iran and why we want to keep Iran from having nuclear weapons. And so really all they're saying is we want to make sure all of the Muslim nations around Israel know exactly what Israel's capabilities are and maybe even where, if they have nuclear capability, where those nuclear capabilities are, so that if bad guys want to target somewhere specific, they'll know exactly where to do it. It really is one of those super dumb things that, I mean, Dad, almost to your thief analogy, you know, maybe even though a lot of politicians are thieves, there might be a better parallel, you know, somewhere along the lines. But, I mean, it really is that silly. You know, it's like a police officer that pulled you over for speeding is like, oh, by the way, I need to know every gun that you have at your house. Like, no, that's not what this is about. If you pulled me over for speeding, you don't have the authority or even reasoning to say, I need you to tell me every gun that you've ever owned and blah, blah, blah, blah, blah. That's, again, not a perfect analogy, but that's how silly this is. This is not pertinent to the conversation of America's position with Iran. And I know some people might say, no, because if Israel's a nuclear weapon, then it might change the way we view things. How? Why? Why would it change what we do with Iran or the Strait of Hormuz or et cetera, et cetera, et cetera? So it really is one of these dumb posturing things that Democrats want to expose people, and also levels of irony that with all of the fraud being exposed, for example, in California, that Democrats are passing or working to pass the anti-Nick Shirley bill where you can't expose fraud. So we don't want we don't want the American people to know how much fraud there is in California, but we do want Israel to reveal to all of the world and all of their Muslim neighbors that hate them and want to kill them exactly what their defense capabilities are. It's utterly ridiculous.
2: And just to add on to this, just so everybody knows, I know it's a top secret, but Israel has nuclear weapons, and Israel has a bunch of them, because they're not going to live in that part of the world with the technology they have and not have nuclear weapons. It's like America not having nuclear weapons. We went through the 70s and 80s with all this nuclear peace and demilitarization and get rid of all the nukes. And we didn't get rid of any of our nukes to speak of, except the ones that were too old to use, basically. We're not going to give up our own self-defense. And Israel really doesn't care what anybody else thinks about them. They're going to defend themselves. They're the size of New Jersey and a landmass that Middle Eastern area. It's much bigger than the United States. So they're the little tiny country in this huge, massive land area surrounded by enemies who want to wipe them out. I guarantee you they've got nuclear weapons. They have too good of intelligence, too good of scientists not to. So it's silly. But now they're saying, well, we want to know exactly how many Israel's got. And as you can imagine, the signers on this would be AOC and Rashida Tlaib and Ilhan Omar and all the others that you would expect to be on this. Now, it's interesting. What I did not know about this is since 1969, back under LBJ and Nixon, we have had a policy of not telling people what we know that Israel holds. And so this is not a new policy. And there was someone that testified back in March from the State Department that refused to comment on whether Israel had nuclear weapons or not. And that set the Democrats off even more. But I was pleased to find that we've been doing this since 1969. That we're not telling people publicly what our allies hold, what they do, what they're not going to do. I think that's just wonderful that we've got those kind of secrets and we're keeping them. And I expect Marco Rubio to give this all the attention that it deserves, which is nothing more than to laugh at it when he gets the request. At least I expect that.
1: All right, taking it over to Tim. Are we staying in the Middle East or are we headed somewhere else?
3: Well, depends on how we apply this next topic of conversation. It's about the Biden administration targeting Christians in America. So we probably could make some Middle East connections. However, it's dealing with the DOJ releasing information that shows the Biden administration. And as I say this, the thing that was interesting about the report, it's not that now there is confirmed information from the Department of Justice, from their own records, of the instructions from people in the Biden administration to target and silence Christians. That's not necessarily surprising because we saw that for 4 years. We talked about how crazy it was. What is surprising is the volume of the targeting coming from the Biden administration toward Christians. It was a 500-page report that came out. And by the way, the title of the article says DOJ releases report alleging anti-Christian bias under Biden. Came out from the Epoch Times. And it goes through, again, 500 pages detailing, and they're saying this alleged anti-Christian bias is the way the article says it, because that's how articles are reported these days to make sure they don't get sued later for saying something they shouldn't. But when you read what's in the report, you're like, no, this isn't alleged. They literally were targeting. You can go back to the 2023 FBI memo on radical traditional Catholics, which, by the way, when the FBI identified how radical these, quote, traditional Catholics were, they were citing a study done by the SPLC, which, of course, SPLC now has been exposed to some extent.
1: They're not biased at all, Tim. They're like the, you know, purveyors of truth. They're the ones that decide who the good guys and bad guys are. I mean, No, they've never done anything unethical. I don't know why. Listen, you have such a negative tone about SPLC.
3: Just because they paid a dude $270,000 to host a racist rally that they then fundraised to make $65 million off of that one event. Like, I don't know.
1: Wait, you're saying that they rant against Nazis and then they pay Nazis? That's so weird.
3: You know, yeah. I can't imagine that there's any bias involved in what they do.
1: I totally interrupted you. I'm so sorry. Go ahead. You were on a roll, too.
2: Oh, wait a minute. You're not sorry. Don't lie,
1: you're
2: bro.
1: Right. You're right. I'm not sorry. Sorry, not sorry.
3: But to your point, you know, one of the things that the SPLC is going to be in a lot of trouble for going forward, all the lawsuits that are already being filed, but likely many more to come. Because when you look at stuff like what happened to Charlie Kirk, the SPLC had been targeting him as a member of hate. His organization, the Turning Point USA, and kind of all of their affiliates, all of the things that had been coming from those guys, SPLC, they were in to some extent not just encouraging, but even inciting some of this nonsense. And again, this is going back to the Bidens. DOJ tracking all the things they did, and they identify whether it was with the FBI, the IRS, Department of Education, Department of Health and Human Services, other agencies that were monitoring, investigating, and applying pressure to Christian groups. We know people that were being arrested for praying silently outside of abortion clinics that were getting longer sentences than the violent protesters of some of the big riots that were happening in various cities. And so the article goes through highlighting this. The reason it's good news and not just frustrating because of exposing how bad the Biden administration was, the reason it's good news is because it's actually showing some transparency, a little bit like what happened with the SPLC when they were exposed for some of the ridiculous, fraudulent, evil things they were doing. The good news is that the sunlight is becoming a disinfectant. And so people are now having some exposure to go, oh, okay, so when y'all were saying stuff about how prejudiced the Biden administration was being against Christians, you weren't just making it up. Here are the receipts for those claims you were making. And so I think the good news is that a lot of this is being exposed. And part of why, again, it's good news is because then it can be a learning curve for people to go, hey, we're not doing this ever again, which, of course, is what the Trump DOJ is now saying. And this was only one example that they actually, this article highlights. There's also another report, an 800-page report from a department detailing the weaponization of the Freedom to Access to Clinic Entrances, FACE Act, et cetera. So there's a lot of stuff that has come out. Again, the reason it's good news is from the old adage that sunlight is the best disinfectant, that it's showing a lot of what happened, and certainly good that President Trump has put a stop to that. It's going a different direction now, but it's great that this is being exposed for what it was, and hopefully now we can officially put a stop to this.
2: And if I can add to that, Tim, that there was a stat in that report that really captured my attention. And it was like there were, I think they said there was like 500 to 700 violent attacks on pregnancy centers, pro-life centers, burnings, bombings, et cetera. I mean, where they destroyed facilities. And on the other hand, you had people outside kneeling and praying across the sidewalk from abortion clinics. There weren't firebombings or abortion clinics. It was basically prayer. And the Biden administration, on average, recommended a 27-month sentence for those who prayed and a 12-month sentence for those who actually used bombs and arson, et cetera. How you can look at violence and say, well, we'll give you 12 months, but if you prayed, you're getting 27 months. That in itself is the kind of bias you're talking about, Tim, that really stands out.
1: All right, we'll take a quick break. We'll be right back with more good news. You're listening to The Wallbuilder Show. Have you noticed the vacuum of leadership in America? We're looking around for leaders of principle to step up, and too often, no one is there. 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That's the two websites to check out today. And David, back over to you for a piece of good news.
2: Well, good news involves the Iran war. And the Iran war, we suddenly now see that after Trump said, hey, we're going to hold things off in the Straits of Hormuz, and I'm not doing anything else. I'm just going to sit there and let Iran stew, if you will, in this situation. And suddenly, in the last day, they've come back and said, okay, we're willing to make a bunch more concessions. And I got to admit, I didn't quite understand what was going behind that. And I saw a news story, and that news story gave a lot of insight to what I was going to do for a Good News Friday story. So I'm going to give the news story first. And this goes back to Wednesday when we had Congressman Bob McEwen on and we were asking why our gas price is rising. And I mean, America's producing more oil than we've ever produced. Why our price is going up? And I found this article that said that the global condition now is that global oil reserves have plunged at a record rate. They're lower than they've been since COVID. So they're down several billion barrels a day globally. So global production is through the floor, including Iran's production. And because even though America's producing a whole lot, I had not thought about what the global demand is and how much more demand there is even than what we can supply. And so while we've got lots of oil, it's also supplying across the world. And that's driven the prices across the world way up. So the good piece of news that I had that I was going to point to was what's happening with Iran, that Iran is now being forced to the table to make concessions. And it looks like there's three areas that Trump wants. It looks like they're willing to do all three. We'll know more about that probably over the weekend. But at this point, it looks like we're getting close to the very end of this thing. And there's some leverage that, again, I didn't fully understand about, but it's the fact that Iran exports so much oil, and what they're doing is they're losing, since everything's shut down and they're blockaded, they can't get anything out, they're collecting about 1.5 million barrels of oil every day that they can't move out of the country. Now, the problem with that for them is they've got about 122 million barrels of oil they can hold, and they're almost at capacity. So they don't have any place to put the oil they're still processing. They're out about a billion and a half a week that they lose when they can't sell that oil. So they're losing money. But the oil thing, I did not understand. If they start shutting down oils, according to these oil people who are experts in this area who do this all over the world, if they shut down oil, many of their wells will never reopen. And they will never be able to go back to the capacity they had. And they were explaining, and again, this is stuff that I didn't understand about the oil industry and how it works. But this is why Iran informed Trump that they're in a state of collapse. They're about to lose their infrastructure. They have the capacity to have billions, billions, billions coming in, but only if they can sell their oil. And they can't sell their oil because we got them blockaded and they don't have enough space to hold all they're producing every day. So what's happened with all this, and he's saying, look, we'll let you go back to making money. You get rid of all that nuclear stuff. You agree to not be aggressive to your neighbors. And he's got three conditions for them. But the production cuts are what's really fascinating on this. And so as it turns out, if you shut down a well, it starts getting water. If water gets in, it goes into molecular structure that they can't get it out again, and it blocks the oil from coming out. So there's a process whereby it just seals that well. You're going to have to drill new wells. Also, the other things they were talking about is the coagulation that goes. And I mean, it's all stuff that I just don't quite understand how it all works, except it's really clear that if Iran's wells get shut down, if they don't get this thing fixed really quick, they're not going to be exporting oil. And if that happens, they're going to lose a whole lot of their oil fields and a lot of their future wealth, which is going to make them a much poorer nation, which is going to make them open for revolutions that they don't want if they can keep control. So Trump, you know, again, has got these guys put in a box. And the fact that in the last 24 hours, they've come and said, hey, we're willing to make greater concessions. We're willing to do other stuff. He's just let them stew. And I was one that did not quite understand the pressure that was on them from letting them stew, which obviously Trump did. And it looks like it's producing good results. So that war may be coming to a quicker end than it looked like it was even a week ago. And that's good news.
1: Yeah, you know, guys, I'll throw in there on that specific issue. There's some people saying that President Trump is violating the War Powers Resolution of 1973, and you know, I would argue that's an unconstitutional resolution anyway, because the president has the authority to be commander in chief and execute the laws and do all those things. And Adams and others, early founding presidents, had declared and undeclared wars and didn't ask Congress for permission for a lot of those things. But having said that, he's been so smart in how he does this. So, you know, they did the ceasefire just long enough and at just the right time to get under the 60 days. And then, you know, now things will start back up and it'll be a fresh clock on the 60 days. Now, granted, there's going to be some in Congress that say that's, you know, it's cumulative or whatever, but it's just, I just have to admire the masterful way that this whole thing has been done. And I'm like you, David, I was not frustrated, but I was questioning. I was like, you know, why isn't he just going harder and finishing and And I didn't realize a lot of these things you're talking about, that pressure is just mounting in a huge, huge way. We've always said, hey, trust the guy in the room. This is a good negotiator. He's the one getting all these great intel briefings. He knows a lot of things that we don't know that are happening. So I would expect us to get more good news and more stories like that in the coming weeks. Tim, back to you, man. What's our next piece of good news?
3: Well, this one deals with someone Trump just nominated for Surgeon General. And I got to say, guys, when I was reading the article, I since Dr. Fauci, I just have a different feel and skepticism for a lot of high-level appointed doctors that are going to give us medical advice on a high level. Obviously, Dr. Fauci was not a Surgeon General under Trump, but he worked with Trump's Surgeon General, Vivek Murthy, I think was the guy's name. Anyway, not to digress. The good news about this one, Dr. Nicole Safier is the one that President Trump has nominated to serve as U.S. Surgeon General. Why it is good news is not only was she a practicing doctor who did a lot with women's health specifically, she was a radiologist, was director of breast imaging at Memorial Sloan Kettering Monmouth. She's a board-certified diagnostic radiology. I'm reading her titles right now. But ultimately, she helped women who were having to do the early checks and navigating and going through and hopefully surviving breast cancer. But why it's a cool story is because, and then, by the way, this article is from Life News, and so they're going to highlight some of the pro-life side of her story, and it really is cool. She was someone who got pregnant when she was 17, and she's been very open about her journey. She actually has a book that has come out called Love, Mom, Love, Comma, Mom, and it is all about the greatness of motherhood and in an era where we see a lot of young men coming to faith. But it's really interesting to break down some of the dynamic that the young men tend toward conservative and young women overwhelmingly are liberal. Young women are not looking to get married. And this is overall, if there's young women listening to our program, you might be in a different category. But generally speaking, in America, young women are not looking to be wives and mothers. It's not one of the ambitions they have. They've bought into a lot of this woke feminism, non-biblical thoughts on the value of motherhood and family. Not to digress too much, her story is that she, and this is part of her testimony in public interviews, is that she chose to save two lives, hers and her son's. And the article goes through giving lots of details, but ultimately it's something that is an encouragement, even her book is encouragement to young women to choose life and choose motherhood. And guys, it's been a minute since we had a high-level medical professional in America that was encouraging things like choosing life and choosing motherhood. So this is really encouraging in the midst of a culture that does not seem to be going overwhelmingly pro-life. Definitely something, by the way, as everybody listening, one of the areas we need to make sure we help disciple rising generations, the value of life, that God is the author and giver of life, and so many thoughts that go into that. But the fact that we have a U.S. Surgeon General that is someone that chose life and has a book encouraging young women to choose life and be a mother. Guys, that is really encouraging.
1: Well, it's a good news Friday to share that, Tim, because this weekend's Mother's Day. I hope you guys knew that and that you're prepared for Mother's Day. I just wanted to help you out by just kidding. Justin told me on the break, so our producer saved me because I had forgotten it's Mother's Day this weekend. But excellent piece of good news there. And I'm sure we'll all now have 2 days to get a really good card. So we're way ahead.
3: Well, I think, guys, isn't this like the husband hack that you just keep a couple of really good gifts in the cabinet somewhere? And that way, when it comes up, you're like, I knew this is for you. I was so ready. So you just—
1: That's a future book right there. Husband hack. That's pretty good.
3: You shop ahead. You have the right cards. Have some good options, some good gift options. It's no problem. I'm always ready.
1: That is— Where have you been all my life, Tim? I could have saved a lot of pain right there if you'd given me that advice a few years ago. All right, David, we got just a couple minutes left. You got a fast piece of good news to finish us out?
2: Yeah, I love the way this article starts. It says, not everybody's a winner. And I love that because we went through the softness of the last 20 years that everybody's a winner. I'm sorry. When you run in a race, when you compete on the court, anything else, there's only one winner. Not everybody's a winner. And we convinced for everybody that they are winners. Trump is going back to instilling competition for American youth in education. He's brought back the Eisenhower physical fitness test for kids in school. It was started in 1956 with Eisenhower. I remember seeing the videos under JFK, just how fit America was. And now we've really become very health problem oriented because of all the obesity, massive amounts of obesity. America's never had amounts this high and all the health problems that go with it. But now we're going back to schools are now going to be required to go back to that physical fitness test. Students are going to have to do things like a 1 mile run, pull-ups, push-ups, sit-ups, a shuttle run, all sorts of things that have not been part for a good while. And that self-discipline is so good in so many areas. I'm a firm believer that when you keep your body in shape, you also help keep your spirit and your mind in shape. Definitely your mind. Your spirit is not necessarily tied to the body in that way. The scripture is what you need there. But I do know that good physical fitness is really good for mental sharpness as well. And so just seeing the nation go back to that kind of emphasis where we're willing maybe to suffer a little pain to get the result rather than just gratify every wish we have and every desire we've had, which we've been told to do for 20 to 30 years. It's a small thing, but it's a big thing to me. And going back and putting that physical fitness test back in and having competition back again with young people, I think it's really good for the nation.
1: Yeah, and I would say, David, that not obviously your internal spirit, but certainly your kind of your emotions, your attitude, right? A merry heart doeth good like a medicine, and a broken spirit drieth the bones. And there's something about physically working out that boosts your emotions and your spirit in the right way.
2: And I'll add, Rick, that the self-control that you get from having to really, as scripture says, buffet your body, you also learn to control your spirit a lot better and your emotions a lot better when you learn to control your body better. So I think it's got spiritual aspect, well, as you're saying.
1: Well, I will admit that as you were rattling off all of those things, pull-ups, push-ups, everything else, I was kind of getting worn out already just hearing you make the list. So we're out of time for today, folks. Lots of good news for you. Hope you share that with your friends and family. Have a fantastic weekend. 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
1: Jamie Sanchez is another Christian business proprietor who has been targeted for his faith. His Drip Cafe was opened to serve and help the homeless of downtown Denver.
0: We believe sex outside of marriage and homosexuality is a sin in God's eyes. And the enemy and his minions decided to use that as a platform.
1: Jesus told us persecution would come.
0: I would see them, just the rage and the hate. I pictured them doing that at the foot of the cross to Jesus. And I just remembered what he said, "Forgive them, Father, they know not what they do." And so I had to position my heart that way.
1: The Jamie Sanchez story is one of the videos of the Impact series at stream.afa.net.
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4: Welcome to the Middle East Report, your connection to truthful reporting on Israel and the Middle East. I'm John Riley. Today, I'm going to take you to Israel, the northern part of the country. We're going to talk to Amir Sarfati. He is the founder of Behold Israel. I had an opportunity to be in the Connect Studios there in the northern part of the country. The Connect Studios, they are doing an amazing job getting news and information out, the truth of what's happening there in the land of Israel. Today, I'm actually broadcasting directly from the land of Israel and in an amazing location here in the land of Israel. We're going to tell you what that is all about. And sitting across from me is somebody you probably know because you've seen the videos, you've seen him online, you've read the books. Amir Sarfati, the founder of Behold Israel. Amir, it is such a joy to be here in this beautiful place that we're going to tell everybody about.
5: Yeah, thank you. Thank you, John. It's always good to have you here with us and to be on this program. I'm honored.
4: Well, Amir, we're sitting right here in Connect. This is a vision that you had years ago, and I'm looking around and I'm seeing this beautiful facility, and there's a lot of people who probably, number one, may not know about Behold Israel, so I want you to tell everybody about Behold Israel, but I want you to tell everybody about Connect, where we are right now. This is gorgeous.
5: Yeah. Well, it's two things. Behold Israel is, in a nutshell, it's a teaching ministry on Middle East, Israel, and Bible prophecy. It's basically to connect the dots of what's going on in the world today and also bring it back to the Bible so people understand the times and the seasons in which we live. The vision of the need to connect the dots and the need of in the body of the Messiah to understand the times and seasons actually was born after 9/11. And that's when I started thinking about it. And I kind of did a lot of speaking engagements and stuff like that before. But officially, the ministry was registered as a nonprofit in the U.S. A bit more than 10 years ago, almost 11 years ago, in California. It was in 2014. The vision for Connect, which is where we are now, I had a few months before the war started, the Lord really spoke to me that there's going to be a very, very tough time coming. And I didn't know what it's all about, but he said, you need a place in Israel from where you can broadcast and teach and have an anchor in the land, not just for the people around the world, but also for the people of the land. And that's why the name Connect came to my mind, because it's to connect the people of Israel with the Word, to connect the people around the world with Israel, and to connect all of them to the Messiah. So, and again, it all started, and I announced Connect, I think July or August of 2023, before the war started. And then when the war started, I realized, okay, that's the thing that was missing in my, I didn't know what's going to happen. I knew it's going to be big. It is big. It's not just a local war. It's a war that changes the whole world. And we are so privileged to be here and not only share the truth in a world so full of lies and deception, but also to be a testimony to the Israelis here. And more Israelis are exposed to what we do, who we are, and by that also to what we believe in. And they ask for books, they come to visit a place, I interview some of them. Even if they don't immediately believe, at least the seeds are sown and they are exposed to the message for the first time, which is very, very important.
4: You can find out more about Behold Israel and what they are doing there in the land of Israel and around the world by going to beholdisrael.org, or you can catch Amir on Telegram or YouTube. That's the Middle East Report. I'm John Riley. 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
8: Ladies and gentlemen, is there evidence outside the Bible that angels and demons exist and are active? What about aliens? And if angels, demons, and aliens do exist, then why isn't their presence more detectable? I mean, you know, some people have said they've had experiences with angels, demons, and aliens, but why do we have to rely on other people's testimony? I mean, they could be making it up. So why doesn't God just give us all the same experiences with angels, maybe even demons and aliens? And what does the survey data show about perceived experiences that people have with angels, demons, and aliens? We're going to get into all of that, attempt to answer those questions here today with the author of the book, Playing with Fire, A Modern Investigation into Demons, Exorcism, and Ghosts. And he's also the producer of several films, including his latest called Investigating the Supernatural, Amens, Angels and Demons. And I'm talking about my friend Billy Holloway. Billy is a veteran journalist. He's written over 14,000 articles. He's worked with CBN News, Faithwire. He's also worked with PureFlix. I can't even speak today. It might be demons, ladies and gentlemen. PureFlix, The Blaze, and as I say now, CBN. I'm messing this whole thing up. Here he is, ladies and gentlemen. The great Billy Holloway, all the way from the People's Republic of New York. Billy, talk about demons. No, I'm sorry. Talk about angels, demons, and aliens. You live in New York and you're a Christian. How does this happen, Billy?
9: You know, it happens because you get married to somebody who lives down here and there's family here, and then you stay and you think, okay, it's sort of like this bizarre mission field in a lot of ways. You know, but there is a day, let me tell you, Frank, where we will move to Florida or Tennessee. Those are the two goals,
8: either Florida or Tennessee
9: or both, in split time between the two. But right now, this is where we are. We've been here. I grew up in upstate New York and then moved down to New York City for college and have not left. So it's been over 20 years of enduring here.
8: Now, when you consider upstate New York, because look, I'm from New Jersey, and people in New York City would consider upstate like Westchester, which is just like, you know, a few miles up the road from Manhattan. I went to college, University of Rochester, New York. Now that's upstate. That's up on Lake Ontario. When you consider upstate, what's that for you?
9: Well, so I live in Westchester, so I live quote unquote upstate right now, but I actually grew up in Rochester where you went to school. I grew up just outside of Rochester. I did. So that's like practically Canada, right? I mean, that's really, really upstate.
8: Yeah, it's way, way up there. It was a good place to go to school because it was always snowing. It's like, unless you cross country skied, which I did, we weren't outside a lot. It was brutal. Speaking of demons. Anyway.
9: It's freezing. It's freezing up there. Yeah.
8: Now this, you're in the middle of a series, actually a video series on investigating the supernatural. The film we're going to talk about today is called Angels and Demons, and you're looking into evidence kind of outside the Bible. We know what the Bible, in fact, we'll talk about what the Bible says a little bit about those topics, but why did you decide to investigate angels and demons?
9: Yeah, you know, this is really interesting because when CBN Films came to me and decided, you know, hey, we want to work on this project, we were going to do a TV show. We were going to do a series, a three-part series, and we thought, okay, we want to hit miracles, we want to hit angels and demons, and we want to hit heaven and hell because we were thinking, what are the big supernatural topics that Christians debate about, talk about that we see in scripture? And so we started making a TV series and we started filming the miracles portion and immediately knew our director, Jared Anderson, who's brilliant, a screenwriter as well, wrote all these films. He started saying, look, we can't do this in 30 minutes. We cannot do a miracles episode in 30 minutes that actually tells these stories well. And so we ended up shifting to doing miracles as a film, and this turned into a film series. And so angels and demons being sort of the middle, you know, we're doing miracles, angels and demons, and then heaven and hell, near-death experiences will come out next year. That was really a decision, I think, of, you know, how do we balance these topics out? Everybody loves talking about miracles. Not everybody believes in them, but everybody loves talking about it. It's feel good. Angels and demons gets a little trickier, right? Because you've got to start really looking at parts of scripture that, yes, the angel parts are encouraging. Although I find it interesting, every time an angel pops up, they're like, do not be afraid. And we can kind of talk through some of that. But when it comes to demons, that's where things get really tricky. But yet, culture is obsessed with this topic, right? Yeah, every October, every movie that comes out is pretty much a ghost slash demon movie. And they're not doing it theologically correct, but there's interest there. And so we wanted to sort of tap into that and help people understand from a Christian perspective what is actually going on out there.
8: Ladies and gentlemen, for atheism to be true, every single spiritual experience in the history of the world, whether from the good side or the evil side, has to be mistaken. Now, is that possible? It's possible. But is it reasonable to believe? I don't think so. There's too much, even testimony outside the Bible, that there's a spiritual realm and there's a good side and an evil side. And in fact, the Apostle Paul talks about this. Let me start with this passage here, Billy. I know this is central to sort of what we're going to talk about. It comes from Ephesians chapter 6. And here is Paul talking about essentially the spiritual realm. As we know, when he's in Ephesians 6, he's really talking about application. How do we apply what he's talked about theologically for the first three chapters? And then beginning in chapter 4, he's talking about application. Here's what he says in Ephesians 6:10, and I'll get you to comment on this. He says, finally, 6:10. Finally, be strong in the Lord and in his mighty power. Put on the full armor of God so that you can take your stand against the devil's schemes. For our struggle is not against flesh and blood, but against the rulers, against the authorities, against the powers of this dark world, and against the spiritual forces of evil in the heavenly realms. And then he goes on to say, put on the armor of God so you can extinguish the arrows that are sent to you by Satan or by his demons. So this obviously shows that Christians can be influenced, maybe not possessed, but influenced by demons, by Satan. Otherwise, why would you need the full armor of God? But what do you think he means by saying he's talking about the powers of this dark world and against the spiritual forces of evil in the heavenly realms?
9: You know, this has become one of, you know, I was telling somebody the other day, and I don't want, and I want you to push back on me, Frank, if you disagree, but you know, when I look at the Bible, I kind of obsess over John 3 as a chapter and then Ephesians 6 now. I look at both of these things, obviously talking about salvation, and then, okay, once you're in it, what do you do with it, right? How do you live it out? And what is actually happening around us? I think over the last year in particular, a lot of us are watching the things that are happening. You've seen things firsthand that have happened that we just know are flat out evil, right? And we start to ask questions, well, what is happening in the heavenly realms that is actually impacting, you know, or in the other realms that is impacting what we're watching happen in our temporal realm? And so, you know, I think what Paul is talking about is a very real battle that I'm not sure, and I think if you had asked me this 2 years ago, I would have had a very different take on it because I wouldn't have thought about it enough, but these projects have forced me to think about every single thing Now, and I shouldn't say every single thing, because sometimes we just use our free will to do stupid things. But even in some of those, even in some of those categories, there are things that might influence us to make certain decisions. Not always. Sometimes it's just us. But my point is, we can't really understand what's happening in our lives, in our politics, in our culture, in society, if we don't actually understand Ephesians 6, because there is a battle between good and evil, and it has real implications. And it sort of even brings me back, you know, to Daniel 10 and looking at what's going on there. And I know people have different takes on some of this, but you know, the idea that Daniel's sitting there and he's praying and 21 days go by and the angel finally reaches him, and that the prince of Persia has held up this angel from sort of delivering the answer to Daniel's prayer. And you think, well, that's interesting. What's going on that could be causing that delay? So the point is, things are happening that we don't always understand that are impacting our world. And what you were saying before, I think, is so important and so interesting, that you have a dynamic where, as Christians, we sometimes assume, and I want to say, we do not need to be afraid of evil to the point, like, Jesus has already won, but the battle's still going on. So we have to be aware. This seems to indicate that even as Christians, we can be impacted. Why else do we need to take up the armor of God? Why else do we need to pay attention to what's going on? So there's a lot there, but my mind has shifted. I used to think it was just the non-Christians who had to deal with evil and had to deal with, but oppression is very real. And so we got to be aware of that.
8: Yeah, and there's a distinction between possession and oppression. And a psychiatrist in the movie that we're talking about today will unpack that for us. And we're going to talk more about it with my friend Billy Hollowell. The brand new documentary is called Investigating the Supernatural, Angels and Demons. We'll tell you how you can access it here right after the break. Don't go anywhere. You're listening to I Don't Have Enough Faith to Be an Atheist. I'm Frank Turek, back in just a few minutes.
10: No one works harder than a mother who stays home to care for multiple preschool children.
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10: Not only does she have many noisy responsibilities from morning to night, but she experiences an unusual kind of emotional stress as well. Youngsters between 2 and 5 years of age have an uncanny ability to unravel an adult nervous system with their constant talk and their endless questions. Furthermore, they're a perpetual danger to themselves and one another throughout the day. Even if mom begins her morning with guarded optimism, by 4 p.m., the pressures often reduce her to a lump of putty. Is there anything the husband can do to make things easier? Well, I suggest he start with a little understanding. The frustrations of the day are much more manageable if their husbands take time to comprehend them.
11: For more information, visit drdobsonminute.org.
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13: This spring marks the 32nd anniversary of the Rwandan genocide, in which nearly a million people in this African nation were slaughtered in only a few days' time. Hutu and Tutsi families have grieved the loss of loved ones, and that includes Dally.
14: Her husband and one of her sons were killed, and she just couldn't forgive those who killed her loved ones. True forgiveness only came when she learned about Christ's work at the cross, about which she was reading in her Bible. So she recalled that Jesus asked his Father to forgive those who punished him.
13: Reading those words of Jesus in her very own Bible is what helped Dally find the grace and gumption to forgive those who murdered her family. 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Walker?
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8: Angels, demons, aliens, are they real? Is there evidence outside the Bible for them? That's what we're talking about today with my friend Billy Hollowell, who's got a brand new documentary called Investigating the Supernatural, Angels and Demons. I just saw a screener of it yesterday. Very well done. I want to say it's about 75 minutes long. Has some very interesting testimony in it. And before I go further, let me just mention that most of what you know by testimony. In fact, C.S. Lewis made this point years ago. Even in science, scientists have to rely on the testimony of other scientists to tell them what their findings were, because nobody can do all the experiments or investigate all this stuff themselves. What you believe you believe largely on authority, on testimony of other people. So you just can't discount testimony. If you were to discount testimony of other people, you would know very little about reality. Because there's only three ways you can learn. You can learn from your own experience, the experience of others, or through direct revelation. And you don't have enough time to learn through your own experience. So you have to rely on the testimony of others. And this new documentary brings in the testimony of others, and it's up to us to evaluate whether or not we think this is reliable. Now, Billy, you in the video, in the movie, say, hey, I'm skeptical of this stuff. I know you're a Christian. You weren't always a Christian, but why would you be skeptical of angels and demons?
9: Yeah, I mean, look, I think it's actually really healthy to be skeptical of stories. When people come to you and they say, look, I encountered a demon or I encountered an angel, you know, my first question is always, okay, well, how so? And then prove it to me. And that was sort of my philosophy going into these stories, because some of these stories seem unbelievable on paper. You hear about them, you read about them. And by the time we got out to film, we had done a lot of research on these stories. So a lot of people have asked me, like, oh, how did you choose what not to film? And did you have things you had to throw out? No, because before we filmed, we were fairly certain that there was something at least very interesting about these stories. But I think that as Christians, it does us a disservice to just believe every single thing we hear. Now, we don't want to be on the other side of dismissing every single thing we hear, because I think a lot of people in the church today are not actually talking about these things. And in not talking about them, people come to just say they believe them, but they actually don't live a life out and a faith out that indicates that they actually do. And so that's a real problem. It's sort of like finding this balance between believing, right, and having a healthy skepticism. So I like to have a healthy skepticism. I like people to prove things to me. And look, at the end of the day, I actually think a lot of these things, and we can dig more into this, but especially with this project, and by the way, people can go to cbn.com/supernatural if they want to watch this film. But I think at the end of the day, this actually becomes an apologetics tool, because if these cases are true and you can get to a 90 to a 99% proof of, hey, we think we have evidence that something happened here beyond the norm, something we can't explain, then it becomes an apologetics tool to help people actually find faith. And I think a lot of young people right now in particular are looking for things they can grab onto that will help sort of bring them into the fold and help them maybe understand that the faith details are being given. Now, you would know that better than anyone because you're on the front lines of dealing with these young people, but that has been something that I have felt sort of pressed on me as we've been working on this, that these, again, when they're credible stories, can be apologetics tools.
8: Before we get to demons and aliens, let's start with angels. And you cover this more in the second half of the film, but I want to start with a gentleman who was in a major accident up in Wisconsin. Kind of give us an overview of what happened there. I know his first name was Bruce. I can't remember his last name now, but it's up in Wisconsin. Give us what happened there, Billy.
9: Yeah, this story was really the hardest to believe for me in a lot of ways, because of a lot of different factors. But Bruce Venata, he was crushed under a semi truck and he was doing some work on it. They had it on a jack. It was not on it appropriately. As he's under it, this massive truck lands on him and really crushes his entire abdomen. He died underneath that truck, okay? And so when that happened, Bruce claims a series of events unfolded. Much like we hear in a lot of these near-death experiences, he said he rose 15 feet above his body. He was sort of staring down at his body, not really recognizing that it was him, which I think is really interesting in that story. But he said as he was watching his body under this truck and another man's calling 911, chaos is ensuing, he saw what he described as two angels putting their hands on his abdomen. And just to give people an idea of how severe these injuries were, he said it was like his entire stomach was crushed down to about an inch, right? Like all of his organs, everything crushed. Five arteries were severed. I think only one person has survived before this with three arteries that were severed. So this was a situation where, you know, there was not any hope at this point. He had died. He's watching these angels, he said, put their hands over his abdomen. And that's interesting because what happens next is he actually comes to and comes back without, they couldn't do CPR on him because of the injuries. He comes back, he's taken to the hospital. They give him a prognosis of there's no way he's going to survive. And this guy kind of has the trifecta because he not only had the near-death experience of floating above his body, he has the angels, he claims, you know, over his body, putting their hands on his abdomen. But he then has a miraculous healing, which we could talk a little bit more about in a moment. But when I heard this story, my first thought was, okay, well, clearly this guy could have made this up. Obviously he was injured. Obviously this happened. Was he delusional? Was he seeing things? But there's a detail that really struck me in this story. Bruce was able to basically tell everybody who came through the back door. So there were two paramedics who came through the back door during this whole thing. He could describe what they were wearing, what they looked like. Now, here's the problem with that. Bruce was dead under the truck. The only way he could have seen those people coming through was if he were 15 feet above his body, as he said he was during this case. Now, that's a detail that gets my attention. So we have Bruce in the film. We also have one of the paramedics that came through that door. And we also have the man who prayed over him, where he said he experienced the healing. So there's a lot of other details in the story, but Bruce is alive and well today and survived this horrific ordeal. And he believes it was the angels he saw putting their hands on him that actually stopped the bleeding and saved his life.
8: There's at least 100 of these veridical NDEs that have been verified in the academic literature. And we say veridical, ladies and gentlemen, what we mean is they can be verified. You can't verify if somebody says, oh, I died and I saw my grandmother. There's no way to verify that. But you can verify someone who says, who describes something they couldn't have known unless they were above the room. Some of these veridical NDEs where people can see miles away. You know, the typical ones are there's a guy on the operating table and he when he's brought back, he says, I just saw an accident on 3rd and Main. I was above the hospital. It was a red Cherokee and a black Mercedes. And then the doctors later check it out and go, yeah, at that time there, that's what happened. How does this guy know this? Right.
9: Frank, there's another one I have to share that is wild. Yeah. There was a woman who claimed she rose above her body, went out of the hospital, you know, had this NDE. And she said there's a pair of sneakers on the roof of the hospital. Oh, yeah. And she was able to, you probably heard this one, describe those sneakers. You know, there's a sticker on top of the ceiling fan. These are the things that, I mean, you have to, at the very least, if you're a skeptic or an atheist, you have to say, well, what in the world? How would they have known? This person had never been on the roof of the hospital. How'd they know the color of the shoes, the location of the shoes? Yeah, so there are a lot of these stories. And then there are many others that, you know, we had to root out because we couldn't, not because they're not true, but because there weren't details like that where we could say, okay, something else is going on here.
8: So in this case, you not only have a veridical near-death experience that can be verified, you also have the presence of angels. Why did you think he was telling the truth about the angels?
9: Yeah, I think the thing with the angels that intrigued me, and by the way, angel stories are a lot more difficult. Let me tell people that demon stories, which we'll talk about, they're a lot easier because demons stick around. Demons want to bring glory to themselves. They want to, you know, either oppress or possess people. Angels show up and they leave. If you look at scripture, every time they show up, they deliver a message and they leave, or they show up in the case of Lot, they're there to sort of help and they move on, right? They're not there to bring glory to themselves. And we see that from scripture. And so it becomes harder actually in practice when you're trying to find stories to prove.

0: mechanic, right? So he doesn't know the ins and the outs of how this works. But what he described were these angels very literally placing their hands on those areas to stop that bleeding. And so something stopped the bleeding at the very least.
1: And later in the film, the doctor who did surgery later, there's a healing involved in this film where somebody comes in, some guy's told, some evangelist is told, you got to go pray for the guy in Wisconsin. Then what happens?
0: So this other guy named Bruce is told to go pray for Bruce and God tells him go, and it's a $900 plane ticket. So his first reaction is like, I don't want to go buy a $900 plane ticket. They had met one time on a cruise or on a vacation somewhere. They didn't know each other well, but he knew that he was injured. And so he feels God tell him to go. Now, what had happened because of these horrific injuries and why Bruce Venata was going to die. So he was in the hospital for a year and they were like, you're not going to survive this, right? Even with all this medical treatment, because he had lost his intestines, most of his intestines in surgeries and because of the accident. So this other man listens to God, gets on the plane, goes to the hospital and prays over Bruce. Now, Bruce says while this man was praying over him, it was almost like a snake was uncoiling inside of him. He had this very strange feeling. So sure enough, he suddenly starts, after this guy leaves, he starts gaining weight back. Suddenly he's doing really well. And the hospital's like, what is going on? Well, they start doing testing and MRIs, and suddenly there's more intestine that was not there before. It literally, and it sounds insane, regenerated to the point of his ability to start to heal. And the doctors were dumbfounded because they're like, we didn't measure improperly. We know that this was not there. And so this was one of those stories where you, again, it's the trifecta. You end up with this really interesting miracle. And I've been with Bruce numerous times. He came to a conference with me and spoke. I mean, this is a person who was able to survive, thrive, and get out of the hospital with a death sentence. And he believes it's because of that prayer and what unfolded when God prompted that man to come out and pray with him.
1: So the surgeon that removed a very good big portion of his intestines later had to go back in for another surgery and saw that what he had removed had been actually somehow regrown and was back in there. And this guy went from being an atheist to at least being an agnostic, the surgeon, yes. Correct?
0: Yeah, and you see that happen. Yes, it's correct. And you see that happen in a lot of these cases, right? And it's interesting because there are doctors who don't want to speak, right? And then there are doctors who are willing to speak. And in our first film, Investigating the Supernatural Miracles, we dealt with a number of doctors who are actually involved in healing ministry as a result of seeing some of this unfold. So absolutely, though, just an amazing story.
1: 55% of doctors have seen what they consider in their patients miraculous recoveries. We'll talk more with my guest, Billy Hollowell. His new documentary, which you can see if you go to CBN, is called Investigating the Supernatural, Angels and Demons. A lot more with Billy after the break. Don't go anywhere. 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
2: America was founded as a nation under God, but the U.S. Supreme Court has broken our national relationship with God. Many court rulings have contributed, but three stand out. In 1962, the court removed prayer from public schools. In 1963, the court removed Bible reading from public schools. And lastly, in 1980, the court removed the Ten Commandments from America's classrooms. The Supreme Court broke our relationship with God, and any restoration of that relationship must include the Supreme Court. 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
2: Angels, demons, aliens, what kind of evidence do we have for those entities outside the Bible? We're talking about it today before we get back into our conversation with Billy Hollowell. Let me mention on the 13th, May 13th, this Wednesday, I'll be at Central Church of God here in Charlotte for the 7 p.m. Wednesday night service. Hope to see you there if you're anywhere in Charlotte. Then a few days later, I'll be with my friend Jack Hibbs out at Chino Hills, the Giant Slayers Conference. That is Saturday. That's the 16th of May. And then later this month, the Colson Center is doing a conference, the Colson Center National Conference, Knoxville, Tennessee. We just got back from Knoxville. We were at the University of Tennessee, me, Elisa Childers, and Anna Kitko. All that is on our website if you want to see that interaction. We had a very long Q&A session there that you can see if you go to our YouTube channel from the University of Tennessee. Check all that out. I want to mention, too, I know this is a ways off. This is about 14 months off. But next year, we're doing two cruises in the United States. We're taking a break from going over to the Holy Land. For the first cruise, I'll be with my friend Jack Hibbs. We're doing a Hawaii biblical tour. Yeah, I know. It's going to be nice. It's going to be nicer than, say, Egypt in terms of climate, okay? But check it out. It's going to be June of 2027. Then the next week, we're going to Alaska with Gary Hamrick and Erwin Lutzer on a cruise. I don't know how we're going to pack for that. It's going to be hot and then cold, but we're going to have a great time, and I hope you can join us. Go to our website, crossexamine.org. Click on events. You'll see it there. Let me go back to my friend Billy Holloway. Billy, why don't we talk aliens for a minute? Because this film talks about aliens. The film is called Angels and Demons, and people can access it where before we go further?
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2: 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There's actually another one on miracles that you'll see there as well, but we're talking angels and demons today. What about aliens? You've got Dr. Hugh Ross, who is known as an astrophysicist. We've had you on this program several times before. He's one of the best on the cosmological argument and the fine-tuning argument you'll find out there. Very intellectual. What is his view of aliens?
3: You know, it's so interesting because Hugh's view is that this is really a deception. And I have to tell you, when we were making the decision about, okay, are we going to include aliens, right? This is over a year ago. We obviously knew that disclosure, you know, these conversations were happening. We had no idea we would be, I mean, literally as this film was coming out a month and a half ago, all of this conversation was starting, right? About, it was really starting to pick up. And so we were really glad that God kind of dropped that on us to address it. And, you know, Hugh's position is that these are demons. They're interdimensional beings that are masquerading and parading as though they are aliens. That people, that the vast majority, and this is important, of sightings, 99% of them, that people are reporting that those sightings have natural explanations, right? That they're not all actually, you know, demons or what have you, or quote unquote aliens, but that there is a residual percentage that people are experiencing and seeing something they can't explain. And they're not only seeing it in the skies, there are claims that people have of interacting with quote unquote aliens, right? That they've been abducted by aliens. This is something we've seen again and again and again. And I think 10 years ago, a lot of people would have laughed at, but right now this is mainstream. And so you have people like Hugh who are saying, wait a minute, culture is prepared to see alien evidence, right? And UFO evidence and all of that. But maybe we're actually dealing with something that is spiritual and not physical. And so that is his position, that this is a demonic manifestation that is masquerading as, you know, these beings, these aliens that some people, and look, there are some people in the church, and we can talk more about this, who do believe that aliens are possible. I've interacted with some Christians who believe that, but that is not Hugh Ross's position.
2: Why does he think that they are not physical, but spiritual manifestations?
3: Yeah, well, this is what's going to make a lot of this government documentation really interesting, right? Because for a long time, and I think this is an important point, you know, people can say they've recovered, you know, elements from of a spaceship from a crash. I mean, you hear this again and again and again, but we've seen no physical evidence at all that would lead us to believe that there's any sort of material that is physically present at any of these alleged crash sites. What we often hear are more about descriptions of what these, you know, supposed aliens look like. And so that's one of Hugh's big points, is that if these are spiritual manifestations, well, they're literally not physical. And so, of course, nothing is physically being left behind, that we would see some of that material. Also, the ways in which these aircrafts are reported flying, they defy physics. It's not possible. There's no sonic boom, you know, that you would have to have if these spacecrafts were going through the skies in the way that people claim they are. So there's a series of things there. But I think the most compelling and interesting element of what Hugh talks about is the fact that the claims of alien interaction, they mirror claims of possession or oppression. So you can actually put them near each other. I know there are people out there who say, oh no, there are positive alien, you know, stories out there and alien interactions, and we can address that in a moment. But I think the vast majority of people looking at this know that these are not, they're very fearful experiences for most people. And there's also a whole notion that a lot of the people who have had these experiences, that they deal with suicidal ideation after, that they deal, again, with a lot of the things that we know come along with the demonic realm. Also, in the locations where people are reporting seeing UFOs the most or having these experiences, those locations also coincidentally are the places where occult activity is known to be the highest. Well, why would that be? Well, the Bible is pretty clear on this. We should avoid occult activity at all costs. If you're engaging in occult activity, that opens you up to demonic manifestations potentially. And so it would make sense, I think, when you look at the data, that maybe perhaps we are dealing with the demonic and we're not, or the kingdom of darkness, and we are not dealing with actual aliens that are floating around from other planets and trying to come to our Earth. So that would be in a nutshell, his position on this.
4: I'm writing a new book with a colleague of mine by the name of Phoenix Hayes. It's called The War on Reality. It comes out in September, and we were just editing a section of it just this past week. And one of the things that we both came to the conclusion of was that people get involved in the occult not because it's false, but because it's real and it works. In other words, you can do certain things through the occult that may benefit you, at least temporarily, but long term, of course, it's a disaster. Nobody would get involved if it didn't work at all. And so these occultic practices, people are trying to get some sort of benefit from, and that's why they get engaged in it. And ladies and gentlemen, let me reiterate, for atheism to be true, every single occult practice, every single spiritual experience, every single miracle claim in the history of the world has to be false. And why that's possible, it does not seem likely. It seems much more reasonable to believe there is this spiritual realm out there. There is good and evil. And let me mention one other thing, Billy, that strikes me, because I always ask this question. Well, let me just ask you the question. I'll give my perspective on it. Okay, Billy, you're saying these things happen to certain people. Let's say the angelic things rather than the demonic things. If God decided to heal this Bruce guy up in Wisconsin, why hasn't he decided to heal my dad who has cancer, or my son who has cancer? Why is he just healing this guy who has a collapse on him? You know, my whole family's been praying for healing. It hasn't happened. What do you say to that?
3: I love that question. You know, in our first film on miracles, we dealt with this a lot. And I would say this is the biggest challenge so many people, and you know better than anyone, so many people have with faith and with God and trying to understand why. You know, one of the things that I have come to peace with, and I really have loved about working on these projects, has been this understanding of a balance that we have to have, right? Even Lazarus, who Jesus rose from the dead, died again. The miracles run out. Even for those who have miracles, eventually they run out. He died again, right? And so we know that death is a certainty. We understand that. We know that. We know as Christians where we're going after that happens, but that doesn't always ease our fear and our frustration when we're watching somebody else get a healing and we're not, or our loved one is suffering and somebody else has gotten it, because we wonder, what have we done wrong? What are we not doing right? And the reality is, we have to come to a place you know, where we are understanding that God has a plan and we're called to trust in his plans over anything else, right? And those plans may not go the way we want them to. But at the same time, understanding in that trust that we're also called to believe that a miracle is possible, to know that he can, and that we are going to learn through, no matter what we're going through, no matter what the suffering is, no matter what the challenge is, that when we hold that balance, we're in the best possible place that we can be. And I've actually come to a place of comfort in that, where I will fight until the day I die, God forbid I'm in that position, to believe that I know God can heal. He has the ability to do it, but that I trust that no matter what he does, that his will is perfect, right? And that I can rest in that. That is tough for us as human beings. I think there is some mystery to it. I once had a philosophy professor, and I've had some people love this. I've had some people hate this. But when I was, you know, going to Bible school, and you know, he said, look, history is sort of like in these two lines, right? Nothing will ever extend outside of those lines. And God knows all the benchmarks of the big things that are going to happen. And there are times that God intervenes to keep things in between those lines. And there are times that, you know, he doesn't. And so I think there's some mystery there, but I think it all boils down to, can we get to a place of that balance of trust and belief, but also full reliance in him? I don't know if that fully answers your question.
4: No. Well, there is no full answer, because it is a bit of a mystery.
3: Yeah.
4: But I will say this. I think too many of us want God to be a formula rather than a person. Mm. In other words, we want to plug in certain things we do and we get X. Like he's almost a computer program. If I do this, I'm going to get this output, right? When God is not a formula, he's a person, and he has reasons we may know or not know for doing or not doing what he does. But just because we can't say that, well, what if God doesn't heal everybody, I can't believe he's healed somebody, right? That doesn't make any sense. If there's evidence God healed somebody, praise the Lord, okay? He hasn't healed somebody I want him to heal, but that doesn't mean he hasn't healed somebody else, and he has some sort of reason for allowing that to happen. I do know from what's happened with Charlie Kirk and being there with him, I saw evil up close, and I don't know why God didn't prevent his death, but I do know that what has come from his death, a lot of good has come from it right out of the gate with that memorial service, and millions of people, even more than a billion people, have seen it now and seen the gospel preached. But I've also seen evil come forward. I mean, when you look at the fact that the Bible, both Jesus and the apostles, call Satan a liar or a murderer, an accuser, a liar and a slanderer who wants to steal, kill, and destroy. I've noticed that since then, through people like Candace Owens and others, what have we had? We had a murder, and then we've had lies, accusations, and slander seeking to steal, kill, and destroy. And Billy, a lot of people don't believe in the demonic. I don't know how it could be more obvious when you see what has come out of this awful event of seeing Charlie murdered. But
3: yeah,
4: the demonic is out there, and we'll talk more about it right after the break with my guest, Billy Hollowell. This is a great documentary you're going to enjoy. Go to the website again. What is it, Billy?
3: cbn.com/supernatural.
4: And we'll have more with Billy right after the break. Don't go anywhere. You're listening to I Don't Have Enough Faith to Be an Atheist with me, Frank Turk.
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5: 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I want you to take some time and think about a getaway that gives you a chance to get together with other people of faith, deepen your walk with God, and make new friends, all while enjoying the Creation Museum and the Ark Encounter in Kentucky.
9: I'm talking about joining AFA at the Arc, October 29th and 30th. 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Friday's dinner includes a panel discussion with Tony Vitagliano, Walker Wildman, and Wesley Wildman, Vice Presidents of American Family Association. This is an event that can fill up quickly, so hurry to afa.net/events to register for AFA at the Arc 2026. afa.net/events, and we'll see you at the Arc.
4: Demonic activity. Is that just something that Christians believe, or Muslims believe, or Jews believe? Actually, most worldviews believe, most religions believe in some sort of demonic activity. But is there evidence outside of these so-called revelations that they occur? Well, we're talking about that with Billy Hollowell. His brand new documentary is called Angels and Demons. And in this documentary, which I just saw yesterday, extremely well done, Billy, I want to ask you about a psychiatrist that you have in here who has impeccable, what we might call secular credentials, from Princeton, from Yale, from Columbia. He's a psychiatrist by the name of Richard Gallagher. How does he play, or what does he say, what does he do in this documentary that you've created?
10: Yeah, so and real quickly before I dive into that, you know, we just did a survey with the American Bible Society, and 64% of Americans believe in spiritual beings beyond our own realm. So we know that the majority of Americans believe in all of this. But
4: wait, 64% of Americans believe that?
10: Americans believe that there are spiritual beings that exist beyond the natural world. So 64%.
4: And wasn't there another, I thought I saw in the documentary, I don't know if you can remember it, something about 81%. Yes. What was the 81%?
10: That 81%, you know, it depends on how you ask the question. You know how surveys go. It was a little more of a general question, but over 80% also believe that, depending on how you ask the question. We asked very specific questions in this survey about God and heaven and angels. That was a more general question, the 81%. But yeah, 8 in 10, when you ask generally, hey, are you open to the fact that there's a spiritual reality beyond our own, right? A more general, you'll get 81% of the country saying yes. We ask specifically spiritual beings, so not the spiritual reality. And so still got 64%. And so it's, you know, again, and now, of course, people are more likely to believe in God, heaven, and angels than they are Satan, hell, and demons, which is interesting. But majorities believe even in demons. 51% believe in demons in this country. So Richard Gallagher was a skeptic, though. He was somebody who wasn't sure really what he thought about any of this. And as you mentioned, really solid secular credentials. He teaches at Columbia University. He lives here in New York, not far from where I live. And this is somebody who, when the Catholic Church came to him years ago and said, hey, we want you to come in and be a consultant for us, we want you to look at whether people are mentally ill or whether they're dealing with spiritual issues, he initially said no, because he said, I'm a skeptic, I'm the worst possible person to do this for you. And they said, no, you're actually the best possible person because of your skepticism. But it did not take long for Dr. Gallagher to start investigating and to very quickly become a believer because of what he started to encounter in these stories. They were bringing him people who were dealing with what they believed. And I will say this, theological issues, you know, aside and debate aside, the Catholic Church does have a system, right? They have a system top down where they, when people come to them for help, they will vet, they will look through. And so he became a part of that system to investigate these cases.
4: And in this film, he, I mean, you interview him for quite a while. There's some stories that he tells. What's his basic conclusion about demons? And give me an example or two about why he thinks they do exist.
10: Yeah, I mean, his basic conclusion is that they absolutely exist, and that there are times that things extend well beyond the psychological, well beyond mental health. And so he very quickly started learning that. One of the cases, and he called it a once in a century case, involved this woman who goes by a pseudonym named Julia. Now, Julia was somebody who was brought to him by, again, by a priest, by the Catholic Church. But the night before he met this woman, he did not know she'd be coming to his house, that the priest was going to bring her. they had two cats, and it's kind of a fun, it's a funny story, but it's not in the context of understanding what was happening to this poor woman, that what she had allowed in. They believe this woman was possessed, not just dealing with oppression, which is, you know, spiritual forces outside of you pushing in, that she was literally dealing with possession. The night before, his cats start going crazy, which they had never done before. They're fighting with each other. It wakes him and his wife up. They separate the cats out. His doorbell rings the next morning, and there's the priest with Julia, this woman. And one of the first things that Julia says to him is, "How did you like what happened with your cats last night?" And so immediately he's like, "What in the world? I've never met this woman. How would this woman know what happened with my cats last night?" Now, that's a benign example, because as he's spending time with Julia, he starts seeing her do other things, like she starts to manifest, speak in other voices. And so, but there's one event that I think is very interesting and very, very telling. And by the way, Julia, just so people understand, she was a Satan worshiper. She was one of those people who was very literally in a cult worshiping Satan. So she had opened herself up in ways that most people don't. There are a lot of other doorways you can open, and maybe you don't even realize you're opening them. She was, you know, openly worshiping Satan. Now, one thing she was able to do is astral project. And this is something that some people might not be very familiar with, but the ability to see what is going on in another location, to essentially project to that location, report what is happening, and you sort of have that information. Now, it sounds sci-fi, but there are people who have reported having this ability. She told Dr. Gallagher she was able to do that. Now, Dr. Gallagher was skeptical of that, obviously. So they're in his office one day, and she starts saying that the priest who was helping her, he was not there. He was miles away. She's like, "Oh, he's wearing a blue coat. He's walking next to the river." She's describing what he's doing. Now, Dr. Gallagher is very skeptical of that. He actually calls the priest while she's in the office and says, "Hey, what are you doing right now? Where are you?" And the priest says, "You're with Julia right now, aren't you?" He knew right away what was going on. But he proceeds to tell Dr. Gallagher that he's walking near the river, that he's wearing a blue shirt. Everything she was describing was actually able to be discerned because she was able to do that. Now, how was she able to do that? Well, the demonic enables you to do that. Demons enable you to have certain pieces of information, like what somebody else might be doing. And so that's what was going on there. So anyway, there are lots of other things about her story, but he very quickly realized there were things he could not explain that could only be happening supernaturally.
4: And he had a assessment that, if I remember correctly from the film, about 100 people that he had worked with as a patient may have been either possessed or oppressed. I can't remember which, correct?
10: Yeah. He had seen, not in his practice, but he'd been brought into, I think, 100 possessions and maybe 800 oppressions. I think that those were the numbers. Now, in his own practice, he did not see people just coming to him for help. He did not see many possessions. It is interesting because there will be debate on this, right? You have deliverance ministers who might come in and say, in the Protestant world, "Well, we think maybe he's underemphasizing some of these numbers. We see a lot more people dealing with oppression than he did during those 30 years. People will debate that, but he has a very high benchmark for what he thinks, obviously, is a possession or an oppression. But he has seen 100 possessions in his career. And so it's pretty remarkable when you see that. Now, Julia's story ends kind of tragically. And so I won't get into all those details. And there were other things. He was on a phone call too with the priest, and Julia was not there. They were talking about Julia, and a voice came over that both of them heard, a threatening voice telling them to leave her alone, to stay out of it. I mean, they had very insane things happening. That's why he said this was a once in a century case, and really a tragic one, honestly.
4: Yeah, because apparently she called him at one point, and then she never called back. And I don't know if it was verified in the film, but it was the thought that she had died about a year later. Has it been verified that she has passed on, or were you not able to figure that out?
10: It has not been verified. He has never heard from her again or reached out to her again. She had reached out. She had cancer after this. She told him she had cancer after this. What is interesting is that what we do know is that she had not found healing. That part was verified because she was calling back asking for another exorcism. But the problem, and this is important, she didn't want to separate herself from it. She knew it was bad. She knew she was being overtaken by this evil, but she enjoyed, as you were saying before, the benefits she was getting from it, the things that were effective that she was experiencing. And so she was torn in the Ephesians 6 battle within herself and was unwilling rather, to make a decision to fully separate from that. So we don't know what inevitably happened to her. He believes she passed away. But that story, I mean, there's so many other elements to it. He wrote a book on it as well, I think called Demonic Foes, I believe is the title of that book. And so people can check out more of her story there.
4: So do you think it's the case that somebody who is possessed still has agency over their faculties in most of the time? They can, like in this particular film, she's talking to him as if, you know, I kind of want to get out of this cult. She knows he's in a cult, but on the other hand, I don't. So she was aware of her faculties and was in control of them. But there were other times when she wasn't in control. It was like the demon was speaking through her, correct?
10: Yeah, no, absolutely. And that was happening. And I think you see this even in scripture. You know, there are certain cases, and obviously we only have the windows that we're being given. One thing that's interesting, we're never told how people in the New Testament get possessed. We're never told in any of their stories how they got there. We just meet them in that state. But even in those states, you have the little boy who's sometimes being thrown in the fire, thrown in the water, right? But it seems like there are moments that maybe that's not happening to him. But then you have the people, guys coming out of the tombs where they just seem completely out of control all of the time. So it probably depends on the level to which that possession has taken hold, how long it's been going on. I've interviewed other people who have gone through this who have said they've had lucid moments, right? But then they have moments they can't remember when evil will take over. And so in her case, she had the ability to fluctuate between the two. And you wonder, and this is part of the mystery, if she was meeting with them, she clearly had something in her that wanted to pull away from it. Does God give you a little bit more grace in that, where there are moments where you have the ability to make that choice? You know, she clearly did not make the choice that she needed to make at the time she needed to make it, at least in the beginning of that, to find that freedom, which is heartbreaking. And I do think the bigger issue is oppression, that what Paul is talking about in Ephesians 6, that is the thing. Possession is much rarer, right? Oppression is something that any of us could be dealing with and will deal with. And we've got to be prepared in living like Christians. People will say, well, how do we avoid? Well, you live like a Christian. You pray, you read your Bible, you live a daily Christian life so that you can take a stand against the devil's schemes and you can win. And to me, that was the biggest takeaway and the most convicting part in my own life of, am I living this life the way I need to? And this project really challenged me on a lot of that personally.
4: All right, we're running out of time here, Billy. So give us again the website where people can see the video.
10: It's cbn.com/supernatural.
4: You'll see it there. Billy, great work as always. Thanks for being on the show.
10: Thank you.
4: That's Billy Hollowell, ladies and gentlemen. Go to that website, check it out. We'll put it in the show notes as well. This is real and you need to be aware of it. Angels are real. Demons are real. Aliens are probably demonic manifestations, but a lot more is in that documentary. So check it out. And Lord willing, we'll see you here next time. God bless.
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14: This is the Middle East Report, your connection to truthful reporting on Israel and the Middle East. I'm John Riley. There is so much disinformation out there when it comes to news and information about Israel. You have to be so careful about the news that you consume. One organization that you can trust is TBN Israel. They've got a show called Boots on the Ground. Maddie Shoshani is one of the hosts on Boots on the Ground. I had a chance to talk to him about what they're doing there in the land of Israel. Maddie Shoshani is with TBN and Boots on the Ground. They've got millions of followers on YouTube, social media. They do so much to get the word out about what's happening on the ground here in the land of Israel. Maate Shoshani, thank you for joining us here. Tell everybody what you guys do, because there are a lot of people who are listening right now who may not know, you know, what you all do. Boots on the Ground, you guys have an incredible amount of videos that you put out, you know, every month, and you've got social media. The purpose of what you guys do.
15: The main outlet is or on TBN Broadcast, which is once a week, or on our YouTube channel, which is TBN Israel, any day of the week. We have content that goes up more than 7 times a week. It's news, it's content about what's happening in Israel. But the important part is, it's from people who speak the language, read the Bible, here on the ground in Israel. And our goal is to really educate and touch people with the truth of what's happening here. The reason is because there's a whole lot of disinformation. The second part is what happens here is important for people outside of Israel. And we want people to care about what happens. We want them to know what happens. We want them to feel about what happens in this country.
16: You guys just don't sit in some ivory tower somewhere. You guys are literally on the ground here in Israel. You'll go to Syria. You'll go into the Gaza area. You'll go all over.
15: No, I mean, not just that. We're both in the army. I just spent the day training with my soldiers out in the desert. Today. And so again, we're both active duty officers in the IDF. We've both spent a whole lot of time this last war fighting for our country. So this is very much a firsthand report. And again, not translated content. We speak the language, we read the Bible in Hebrew, and we bring that to an audience in the English language and several other languages now.
16: Why do you think there is so much deception from the new media, from the regular media, from so many different sources when it comes to the truth of what's happening here on the ground? What in the world is going on? Because, you know, when October 7, 2023 happened, you had a massacre happen here in Israel. You had wars ongoing for 2+ years here in the land. And yet Israel, in many sources, was known as the bad guy, even with the slaughter that happened to the people here in Israel.
15: So there's a saying when sort of in the Israel circles, which is that the love of Israel is supernatural. But if the love of Israel is supernatural, so is the hatred. And there are people around the world. I had this thought about a week into the war. You know, we're still licking our wounds from the horrific images that we saw come out of the Gaza area. You know, civilians killed, soldiers killed. And it was not war. It was brutal murders. We see that happening. We see that take place. And about a week in, I'm, you know, with my soldiers in Judea and Samaria at the time, we start seeing the demonstrations around the world against Israel. And I'm looking at some of these people, they're chanting from the river to the sea and all the other, you know, nonsense that they're chanting. And I look at them and I can tell many of them don't know what they're talking about. And some of the media like making a joke of it and making light of it. They go to these people and say, what river and what sea? And they, of course, didn't know to answer. Not surprising. But still, you look at it and say, where does someone get such a level of any kind of emotional reaction, let alone hatred, to something they know so little about? And the only answer is it's deep-seated spiritual warfare. That's really what it is. It's people that are against the Bible and against God's plan that are fighting against people that are for the Bible and for God's plan. That's really what it boils down to.
16: 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And we try to help you do that every single week here on the Middle East Report. 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I'm John Riley. 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
17: 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For Monday, May 11th, I'm Dana Gresh. So how much time do you spend thinking about food? Maybe you delight in family meals around the dinner table, creating healthy recipes and rightly nourishing your body. Those are good things. But when that healthy delight turns into obsession, we can find ourselves in bondage to food. And maybe you're there. If so,
20: you're not alone. Asherita Chuchu has struggled with food fixation. And at our most recent True Woman conference, she shared honestly about that journey, and she pointed the way to freedom. Asherita is a national speaker, host of the Prayers of Rest podcast, and author of Fool, Food, Jesus, and the Battle for Satisfaction. I'm excited for you to hear part one of her message today.
21: Now, I remember when I was a little girl, I was probably about 5 years old. I don't know how many times I did this. I'm not sure how many times I was able to pull it off. But my parents tell me that when I was a little girl, I would get a little fussy with dinner and say that I can't eat anymore because I'm all full. And then dessert would come around. And guess who suddenly found room for dessert? And when my dad pressed me on this, apparently I would respond that there's a special section of my stomach that's just for dessert. And that's why I still had room for dessert. And wouldn't you believe it, my own six-year-old tried this with me last week. I said, "You didn't eat all of your dinner." And she said, "Mom, I'm full." And I said, "That's too bad." And then ice cream came along, and she said, "I have room now." Child, I wasn't born yesterday. I know how this works. You know, over the years, I've had a complicated relationship with food, and since you're here, I imagine that you probably have as well. And when we look at the statistics, it's truly sobering. Nearly 3/4 of Americans are overweight or obese. About 6% of Americans are underweight, which is also a health challenge. 91% of college-age women are on a diet. I don't know about you, but I look back at my college pictures when I thought I was overweight. I see lots of nods. Yeah, 91% of our college-age students are on a diet. And a June 2011 study revealed that between 20 to 57% of Americans have an eating behavior that is characteristic of a new eating disorder that's called orthorexia. Orthorexia is defined as an obsessive preoccupation with healthy eating. When it consumes all of your mental energy, it consumes all of your life just thinking about how can I make the next meal a healthy meal. And so honestly, it doesn't matter if you're overweight, if you're underweight, if you're on a diet or you're off a diet. It doesn't matter if you're eating healthy or you are finding comfort in that pint of ice cream. We all struggle with food. And I would say one of the first lies that the enemy tries to use to ensnare us is that we are the only one. I must be the only one who is struggling with this food fixation. And I want you to look around this room because these are your sisters in battle. We are all in this together. But more than that, we are all under the rulership and the headship of Jesus Christ, our Lord and King. And because heaven rules, and because Jesus reigns, Jesus can set us free. Do you believe that? Scientists are affirming that our food issues are not just physical. And because we are created in God's image, they're spiritual as well. And so we can try to solve this food fixation with a diet. And anyone who's been on a diet will tell you it doesn't work, not long term. And you can try to fix that food fixation with positive thinking. And that by itself is not going to work. And you can try to identify the emotional triggers. And that might be helpful, but on their own, it's not going to work. You see, there's also a spiritual component to our battle with food fixation. And until we address that God created us body, mind, spirit, until we tackle this food fixation from each angle together, until we bring it under the dominion of Jesus Christ, we will not experience the freedom that he's come to give us. You see, many of us have been hurt by food fixation. I think how ironic that the enemy of our souls, the one who Jesus says has come to steal, kill, and destroy, started in the Garden of Eden with lies and with food. Have you ever thought of that? It was food that was the vehicle for the very first sin. And let's just get clear up front. Food is not the enemy. Food is a good gift from a good father meant to turn our hearts to him in worship. God had given Adam and Eve all the garden, all the fruits, all the vegetables, everything that was delicious and delectable. I don't know if kale was there yet. But food was a good gift. And it was given by the good Father, and it was meant to be received with worship and gratitude and to turn their hearts toward him because he is the provider. Food is a good gift. We have an enemy, and that enemy is not food. That enemy is out to steal and to kill and to destroy. How does he do this? I think of those of us who have severe health issues and chronic illness because of food choices that we've made in the past. I think of those of you in this room who in the past 6 months have had an appointment with your doctor, and he's told you that you need to lose weight if you want to live to see your grandchildren. I think of those of us who are on medications to stabilize issues with our health that have been caused by our food choices. The enemy comes to steal and kill and destroy. I think of strained relationships that are due to our lack of self-control. Not only do we lack self-control in our eating, but that bleeds over into our parenting, into our friendships, into our marriage. It might look different, but at its root, it's still a lack of self-control. The enemy has come to steal and kill and destroy. He does this by causing us to doubt God's goodness. When we've tried diet after diet, when we have committed ourselves New Year resolution after New Year resolution, and year after year we've failed, we think that God doesn't care anymore. We doubt God's goodness because the enemy has come to steal and kill and destroy. And for some people in the church today, he will use a plethora of different sins. It might be greed, it might be lust, it might be pornography, it might be gossip. But I'll tell you what, for a large group of the church today, Satan steals and kills and destroys through food fixation. And just because we like our Sunday potlucks doesn't mean this isn't an issue for us. But I have good news for you today, because the verse doesn't stop there. Jesus says that the enemy has come to steal and kill and destroy, but I have come that you might have life and have it to the full. Have life and have it to the full. Do you know what that word full means in its original context? I'm not going to go all Greek and Hebrew with on you here, but this one's actually pretty interesting because it comes from the root word that is used for gluttony. Imagine going to your favorite aunt's house for Thanksgiving. Imagine the spread out before you. There is an abundance of good food. I mean, you've dieted all of last week just so you could come and have whatever you want for Thanksgiving dinner, right? You are looking forward to that meal. You are going to indulge in that meal. Your taste buds are going to sing hallelujah because of that meal. There is an abundance of food, and you are going to enjoy it. That is the picture that Jesus wants us to have. He has come to give us life and give life to the full. We do not serve a God of scarcity. We do not serve a God of diets. We do not serve a God who would have us measure and count and every macro and calorie. Now listen to me, there might be a component of things that we need to do physically to get our bodies in a healthy place. But if you're going to do that out of a place of deprivation, that is the enemy lying to your heart. He has come to steal and kill and destroy. Jesus has come that we might have life abundantly, excessively, generously, life to the full. So what does this look like? On the one hand, we have Satan's preferred method of doing battle on our souls, and that is through lies. Jesus says that he is the father of all lies, and when we believe lies, we are following him. In the Garden of Eden, Satan used a lie to cause Eve to doubt God's goodness, to doubt his generosity. Is God really holding out on me? Or does he have a spirit of generosity and abundance toward me? So we're not going to go into all of these lies. We are going to look at three of them later in our session today, but just a few of them that I want you to be thinking about. The first one is, I deserve that brownie. Or popcorn, or whatever your favorite thing is. I had a rough day. I deserve it. Now hold it up. Again, I want you to look around. Do you see how many of us struggle with this? The enemy would isolate you and tell you you are the only one. He would pile guilt and shame and condemnation on you. How dare you believe that? But you're not the only one. How about, it's just a bag of chips. It's no big deal. It's not like I'm doing drugs or anything. And again, feel free to insert your favorite food. Might not be chips. How about this one? But if I don't eat that extra piece now, who knows when I'll have another chance? Do you recognize the scarcity? How about, this one trips me up all the time. This tastes so good. How can it be bad? You are my sisters. There's not so many of you, but we're foodies. How about, I worked out hard today, so I can eat whatever I want. Now, there's a whole bunch of other lies, but as you've been raising your hands, I hope one thing that you see is that Satan lacks creativity. He's reusing the same scripts over and over and over again. You're not the only one who is dealing with these lies. You're not the only one who's falling into these patterns. But also, I want you to know that you are not alone, not just because of the other women in this room, but because of Jesus Christ. If you belong to Jesus, he has placed his spirit in your life, and he can be your guide and your counselor and the voice of truth. Because when you know the truth, and when you walk in the truth will set you free. Can I get an amen? There's hope because heaven rules, because Jesus reigns, because Jesus let go of the glory of heaven and came to earth and took on human flesh. Do you know that scripture says that he was tempted in every way? Yet without sin. Every struggle that you have ever faced, Jesus knows. And because he knows, he is our great high priest, and he intercedes for us before the Father, so that any time we cry out to him, he is faithful and just and merciful and compassionate. And we can approach the throne of grace with boldness, knowing that we will find mercy and help in time of need. You are not alone. And when you know the truth, and when you walk in the truth will set you free. Go with me to another garden. We looked at the Garden of Eden and Satan and how he's the father of lies. But when we look at John chapter 14, the night before Jesus was betrayed, he looked at his disciples and he said, I am the way. I am the truth. I am the life. When he said, I have come that you might have life and have it to the full, have it abundantly, you know what he was talking about? He was talking about himself. He is the life. When we know the truth and walk in the truth, that truth will set us free. You know why? because Jesus is the truth. When we know Jesus and when we walk with Jesus, Jesus will set us free because he is the only one who entered into death to break the chains and to set prisoners free. A few years ago, I was especially discouraged after gaining about 50 pounds with my firstborn, with that pregnancy. And that was the first time that I looked at my college pictures and said, oh, to be her again. And it felt like no matter how hard I tried, I just could not shake free of this food fixation. And I remember sitting with someone from my local church, and an older woman who had become like a mentor to me. And I was telling her about this. I was like, I feel like I should have this figured out now. I've been dieting for 2 years. I was a professional dieter at that point. And I don't know what else to do. I don't know where else to turn. If I've ever felt a Bible verse apply to my life, in that season of my life, it was Paul's word, I know what to do. And yet, the bad thing I don't want to do, that's what I keep on doing. Woe is me. Why won't God do something about this? Notice the doubt creeping in my heart. The same doubt that Satan used. Is God holding out on you? Is God really good? Does he really care? Does he really hear? Does he really see? And sitting in that coffee shop, my friend looked across the table at me and she said, Asherita, you don't have to struggle with this for the rest of your life. You see, Jesus can set you free. And ladies, I know we've been talking about this for the last 20 minutes, but for me, that was a light bulb moment because I'd never thought in my life that Jesus cared about what I eat. I didn't think he cared about what the scales said. I grew up as a missionary kid. I knew he cared about lost souls. I knew he cared about redeeming marriages and bringing prodigals home. But does he really care that my jeans are kind of tight? Scripture tells us that the good shepherd goes out and he seeks the lost. Our God is the God who can break strongholds. Because Jesus defeated sin and death at the cross, we have hope, and Jesus can set us free. And it would be my preference that that freedom would come in one big swoop. I would love to encounter that kind of a miracle in my life that we read about in the gospel stories, where Jesus just touched them and miraculously healed them. But that has not been my experience. You see, my experience over the past 6 years since writing this book and sharing my story is that Jesus is involving me in the victory, day by day. As I know the truth and walk in the truth, he is faithful and kind to set me free one day at a time, one meal at a time, one bite at a time. I am not where I was 10 years ago. And I'm not where I'll be 10 years from now, praise God. He is not finished with me yet. But we know that God is faithful, and he who began a good work in us will be faithful to complete it until the day of Christ Jesus. Because when you know the truth and walk in the truth will set you free. And that truth is Jesus. 78 times in the gospel, 78 times Jesus says, I tell you the truth. And that is because he is truth personified. Jesus cannot lie because he defines reality. Satan has no originality. He can only take God's truth and twist it and pervert it and make it something it's not in an attempt to ensnare us in an addiction, to make us feel hopeless, to make us doubt God's goodness. But when we come to Jesus, when we study the truth, when we cling to his promises, we know the truth. We walk in the truth. And that truth will set us free.
20: amen. That's a promise. The truth will set us free. For 25 years now, Revive Our Hearts has been sharing the truth with women around the world. One of our listeners wrote to tell us how Nancy's teaching helped her find freedom in Christ. She writes, "I battled with depression for 10 years. It was deep and dark, and I was trapped. I didn't believe I would ever find a way out. I prayed God would free me. I went to 4 Christian counselors and 3 doctors, took 2 different medications, and read devotionals specific to depression, but nothing seemed to help." Then she shares, "After listening to Nancy, God opened my eyes to a lot

0: transformation, the Lord prompted her to become a Revive partner. Now that means she's committed to give a monthly gift to support this ministry. She said, "Money's tight, but I know I can trust God with what is already His." We are so grateful to have her as a member of the partner family, and we rejoice with her at the liberating work that God's done in her life. Now, speaking of Revive partners, we've got a special online appreciation event coming up just for you. That will take place in June, so be watching your emails. We're excited to see you there. In the meantime, would you prayerfully consider giving above and beyond your monthly gift to support us in the month of May? 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

supported U.S. public schools, providing funding based on student attendance. However, a decline in enrollment is now causing these funds to vanish. What's behind the shift?

0: Since COVID, many kids shifted into private or charter schools. Homeschooling numbers have risen, but there are more reasons for the dramatic drop. Take the Los Angeles Unified School District. Enrollment has declined over 20% the last decade. Houston and Chicago are not far behind. What's the cause? The New York Times recently reported that it's due to the U.S. fertility rate dropping. Women are having fewer babies, a 20% decline over the last two decades. Fewer children means fewer students. Psalm 127 reminds us that children are a heritage from the Lord. They're a blessing for families and our society, and they're a joy to point to Jesus. Welcome to Haven Today. I'm David Wolin, sharing the great story that's all about Jesus. Today, we begin a new series and open up an entirely new topic. Spiritual questions Gen Z is asking. But as we'll be hearing with much greater depth in a few minutes, often they're asking without asking. These questions may not be verbalized or even realized. In the case of a Gen Zer, which are young people today ranging from ages 14 to 29, the questions they wrestle with arise naturally out of the culture they've always known. Their assumptions are just in the water, so to speak. Now, when we're talking about generations and the difference between them, of course, we're painting with a broad brush. Individual people are unique and there are exceptions, but broadly speaking, there are some big reasons Gen Z is so different from all who came before them. And one of the biggest is the immersive digital world they've grown up with.
1: They have these little digital, almost like rooms and worlds, where they can explore a hobby or a piece of their personality or even something that contrasts their morals or their typical everyday personality in person. And they have a freedom to grow in that space. So they can have what they call dual identities, hybrid identities, avatar identities, where a piece of their personality or belief system or who they like to be, a character they want to play, grows in that space and does not integrate into who they are as a whole person. And so they're coming of age much more fragmented instead of integrated. Mm-hmm.
0: The voice there of Dr. Tanita Maddox, back with us in a moment. She's spent her career working with young life in youth ministry and has recently come out with a remarkably insightful book called What Gen Z Really Wants to Know About God. And I want to clarify something, and this is really important. She didn't write this book for Gen Z. If a Gen Zer reads it, that's great, but she wrote it for older generations, the Christian parents and grandparents, who may be a bit mystified by someone they love in this generation, perhaps understanding why they've struggled to follow Christ or struggled in general, even if they grew up in the church, which most of them did not. But again, praise the Lord, there are exceptions, and yet we know the trends are clear. So if you've ever thrown up your hands and felt like giving up or wondered why the Lord isn't answering your prayers for a dearly loved Gen Zer who feels hard to connect with or far from God, I think this may be the breakthrough resource you've been waiting for, and I'm so excited to share it with you. I'm praying over this series. I'm asking the Lord to allow these insights to ripple across the families of listeners for the sake of the gospel, for the sake of Gen Z, many of whom one day we pray will follow the Lord Jesus. And I'm fully convinced the Lord loves Gen Z. So let's learn how to love them well ourselves. The book is What Gen Z Really Wants to Know About God. It's by Tanita Maddox, and it's our way of saying thank you for your much-needed gift of support. 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And right on topic, here's Jordan St. Cyr with Generation to Generation.

0: This is Haven Today. I'm David Wolin, and joining me on the program today is Tanita Maddox, who has been working in youth ministry for 20-some years with Young Life and serving as National Director for Generational Impact. And that's what we're here to talk about today, generational impact. So, Tanita, welcome to Haven Today.
1: Hey, good morning. I'm excited to be here.
0: So, Tanita, you know, when we do an interview here on Haven Today, I just always try to take the time to read the book. I always do that, but I also try to finish the book right before the interview with the author, so it's as fresh as possible. So I just finished your book this morning, and I'm just feeling so blessed. I was deeply touched by what I read. It resonated throughout, and I thought, why haven't I heard these things before? Because Gen Z is a generation I've had a lot of interaction with, but I'm not part of. And I thought, oh, this would have been so helpful had I read this earlier, but it's not too late. So the book is called What Gen Z Really Wants to Know About God. And I'll just read the subtitle as well, Seven Questions About Life and Faith. And so we do want to get to those questions, but I'm sure it'd be helpful probably for listeners if we just started with, who is Gen Z? We've heard about boomers, Gen X, millennials. These are kind of familiar, but who are we talking about when we say Gen Z?
1: If you use the birth years of 1997 to 2012, those are pretty widely accepted birth years for Gen Z. It gets a little squishy on the edges, and there's a lot of conversation about when Gen Alpha starts. But that's those. If you use those years, you're in a pretty safe zone.
0: Yeah, and there's always those sort of cusp generations that are sort of crossing over. They kind of have a foot in both. I'm one of them. I've got a foot in Gen X and millennial, so I have a little compassion for this, but Gen Z is a little bit different, actually quite a bit different than the generation that came before, and especially Gen X, because the world has changed so much with, you know, right before and then certainly during their lifetime. So maybe suss that out a little bit for us.
1: Yeah. When Jean Twenge talks about generations, and she's one of our leading generational experts in the U.S., if not the leading expert, she talks about how technology really does kind of start to mark these generational impacts because technology changes the way we interact with the world and we interact with ourselves. And so, you know, millennials got the internet. That was a very big deal. But Gen Z had this smart interactive technology in their hands from a very young age. And so they're often referred to as digital natives because they're so comfortable in that online virtual digital world. Previous generations may see that world as separate from the physical world around them, or what they might call the real world. But for Gen Z, that is blended together. They move seamlessly through both of those worlds.
0: Yeah. And that was something that I found insightful in your book, because I resonate in more of the Gen Xer realm, where I grew up in the analog world. You know, I saw that the digital begin with, you know, what DOS computers looked like, and then, you know, on up from there. So I have this, you know, this beginnings of life that didn't have that as a component. And a lot of our listeners would resonate with that. And you talk about how there people even have kind of digital selves, like digital sort of versions or digital lives that are, in a sense, you say, both blended in kind of a hybrid version of their, you know, real physical life with people that they actually know face to face. But then they're kind of living in both realms simultaneously.
1: Yeah, if you think about part of adolescent development is kind of having this integrated person, like these different parts of you become this one whole person as you go into adulthood. And some of that is forced because we grew up in a physical world. So our communities, our teachers, our friends, they're all kind of around us. And you can't live, or I mean, you can try to live like dual personalities or different personalities, but they can collide because you're talking about people who are in your physical space. They talk to each other, they run into each other, they can put those pieces together. However, when Gen Z was coming of age and is coming of age, they have these little digital, almost like rooms and worlds where they can explore a hobby or a piece of their personality or even something that contrasts their morals or their typical everyday personality in person. And they have a freedom to grow in that space. So they can have what they call dual identities, hybrid identities, avatar identities, where a piece of their personality or belief system or who they like to be, a character they want to play, grows in that space and does not integrate into who they are as a whole person. And so they're coming of age much more fragmented instead of integrated.
0: Wow. No wonder there's so much confusion as older generations try to understand, connect with, and do ministry work with them. So we'll hit the pause button on that, because I'm interested in tracing your own story, both of faith and of ministry work, because the Lord has led you into interacting constantly with this particular generation in the course of His calling on you. So take us back a little bit, and this would be a good way for listeners to get to know you a little bit. Let's talk about your own journey of faith and then how the Lord led you into ministry.
1: I mean, I was a Young Life kid. I also am the daughter of a Young Life kid, which I'm super grateful for. So I got to grow up in a home that talked about who Jesus was and went to church because a Young Life leader showed up on my dad's high school campus at Glendale High School, showed up in 1963 and just got involved with my dad's life. My dad has followed the Lord since then and was a teacher at my high school and started Young Life at my high school. And, you know, it's not that I had any doubts in my faith or anything like that, but I was missing the legs to it. It was all in my head. And then as I started to see my peers start to follow Jesus through Young Life, as I saw a transformation, as I was challenged with an actual relationship with Jesus and instead of just the things I knew, that really transformed me. And so I ended up as a wildlife leader with middle school students in college and then a Young Life leader. And then I just never got out of it, because there is something about watching a young person move from death to life in front of your eyes. There's something really special when our adolescents let us into their world to talk about the things that really matter to them. And I just enjoy their creativity, their sense of humor, their insight, and that they allow me to walk with them in a part of life so that I can share with them the good news of Jesus Christ and what that can mean for them.
0: Amen. Amen to that. So this is where, to me, the story begins as it pertains to the topic today. You talk about having been in youth ministry for some period of time, enough to be proficient. You've seen the Lord work. You've seen kids come through the program. You have a sense of what it looks like to be effective in the work, and then all of a sudden comes this moment that was totally unforeseen. Where, not to put words in your mouth, but it, as you described it, I was thinking, like, it's like a sea change that she's describing. Like, something has just totally happened that has utterly altered the landscape, and it was a little confusing at first, I think. So talk about what that moment was like.
1: Man, I mean, I started working with adolescents in 1998. And so you're right. By the time Gen Z had gotten to high school, I was a veteran, man. I'd outlived a lot of people in youth ministry. And what was happening is we were seeing a lot of panic attacks, a lot of kids with too much anxiety to come to school. Yeah. I was noticing that groups of kids they didn't want to get out and be together. They wanted to hang out one-on-one. So what I was used to is like, hey, let's all go to breakfast before late start. And I'd get these 10 individuals texts of like, I don't want to go out to everyone. I just want to go out one-on-one. And I remember even being just walking on campus and having some pretty significant hostility, not apathy, but hostility of being there and being someone who was a Christian that was on that campus. And I was watching the messages I was giving at Young Life Club, which are gospel messages about who Jesus is, and just kind of watching it just fall a little bit flat. Like, it wasn't as connected. And my first thought was, maybe I'm too old. You know, I was like having babies. I was pushing 40 and very naturally turned inward and said, maybe I'm too old. Maybe I became irrelevant when I had kids, you know, and thought that maybe there was something wrong with me. And then really, after talking to some folks and reading a couple books, realized that it wasn't me, that there was a generational shift that had happened. And it happened so quickly and so starkly that it really caught me on my heels. And as I found it out, talking to a lot of other people, I wasn't the only one caught on my heels. We were not prepared for this group of people that had shown up, and we didn't know how to talk to them.
0: And so what did it look like then to try to wrap your mind and your heart around what was going on, and then to start prayerfully? And I think from your approach, the way that you describe doing ministry, conversationally beginning to try to gain an understanding that would then be transformative for you in ministry.
1: Well, the timing of it is really the Lord's timing, because at the same time, I was working on my doctoral thesis at Phoenix Seminary, and I had to pick a topic. And I thought, man, what better topic to pick than to understand this generation of kids and how to share Christ with them? And it was so fun, because I would read, you know, research. And as I had high school kids over at my house or was hanging out with them somewhere else, I'd say, hey, y'all, I read this about you. Tell me what you think about it. And get to really hear from their perspective what people were saying about them, how they could experience things, how they unpacked things. And so these questions that I started to uncover, well, sure, kids have lots of questions, a lot of people, a lot of questions. But these questions that I explore in this book are really formed by what they're experiencing, what they value, and how they're viewing the world. So it was really like these life questions that they're looking through the world, and every situation that they're entering in, they're in the back of their mind. And I simply just figured out, like, how do I answer these questions with the good news of Jesus Christ.
0: Okay, so this is a good segue. We're not going to be able to explore really any of these fully, but in the scope even of this entire series that we're in. But I think there is enough time today to just do a quick run through what are these questions, and just give us kind of a little high level explanation of what this question means.
1: Well, before I start, I'm going to give a disclaimer, because sometimes you can flip to this table of contents and look at the questions and think, oh, I know these questions. I've asked these questions in my life. I don't need to read this. I can answer it. And the key piece is understanding what surrounds why they are asking this question. Right. So the question itself might be timeless, but the experience and the context of that question is not. And we don't understand that, then we can accidentally give a wrong answer, because we actually missed what they were asking to begin with.
0: Yeah.
1: Because we assumed we knew. We assumed we understand.
0: Yeah, yeah. And I want to circle around and talk about that as well. That's very important.
1: All right. So first question we deal with is God good, which most Gen Zers will not use those words. This is usually phrased in why would God do this? Why would God allow this? But the underneath it is, if God's good, then there has to be a reason for that.
0: Right.
1: We have, am I enough? So am I enough to be loved or valued is really kind of the finish of that question. Yeah. Will you accept me? With acceptance being just a paramount value for Gen Z. That's a huge one. Do all people matter to God? This is a social justice question. And I started to run into kids who were like, well, sure, God loves me or cares about me, but if God doesn't care about this person over here or those people over there, then I don't want anything to do with your God. So I started to figure out, they wanted to know, did God care about everybody? Can I trust you? Which is coming out of a society and culture with very, very low trust. Josh Packard talks about this in his book and in his work. And so that's been a huge deal. What is true? As our Gen Zers have grown up in a time where we have personalized or individualized truth, that culture has really removed the value of universal truth. And when you don't have an anchor or compass for that, then you're lost on, you got to figure it out on your own what actually is true.
0: Yeah.
1: Am I safe? Which was a new question for me. Safety is a high value for Gen Z. It's one they were raised with, but that's a new one that most our previous generations don't get or didn't grow up with. So am I safe is one. And so that kind of is the questions you walk through in the book.
0: All right. So this is the point then where we can circle back and talk about the concept you were talking about just a moment ago. And it struck me, I mean, we hear this joke often when it comes to, often it's Americans and British people who we say we're separated by a common language. But I think that is maybe even more so true between the generations, because as you were saying, we hear them asking questions and maybe even clearly articulating one of them, maybe not always, we kind of pick it up, but we're tempted to just jump into answering what it is we think that they mean by that, or what we think they're asking. And that is something that you've clearly seen, I think, probably with all of these questions, right?
1: All of these, and even now, I'm part of a global study on adolescence right now. We just did a survey in 2025, and we asked young people, what does it look like to be listened to? Like, what does good listening look like? Because how many times have we seen our young people yell at their parents or someone say, you're not listening to me? And they're like, yes, I am. And we'll repeat the exact words back to them.
0: I may or may not have had that conversation in the last 24 hours. Yeah, I get it.
1: And the reality is we actually have a different definition of listening. So if you ask our young people, what does it mean to be listened to? Their number one number one thing was empathy. I want you to feel what I'm feeling. Please feel what I'm feeling. And what we tend to do as adults is we actually squash what they're feeling. We're trying mm-hmm. to move on from their feelings. And so if you have that interaction, then of course we have a different definition of listening. They want to be listened to. They want full focus on them and a non-judgmental response. Those were the top mm-hmm. three. They did mm-hmm. not say your ability to repeat my words back to me or offering solutions. So when we have that clash right there, then of course we have a different definition. And that's where a bunch of this miscommunication and conflict happens. Yeah. Same thing with all these questions that I wrote about in the book.
0: Yep. And yet, and this is, I think, the point that I want to land on today as we're getting close to the end of our time together. You're talking about the questions that Gen Z really has, and they want to know about God. And we might be, as older generations might be under the impression that they just don't have any interest or spiritual interest in God. And therefore, you know, why would they care at all? But you've got your finger, I think, on the pulse of this. They really do want to know, don't they?
1: They have a huge hunger and interest for this. And I actually was interviewing a Gen Zer a couple months ago, and she said to me, just because we don't look like we're interested, or that we don't even show up, doesn't mean we're not interested. They're just, mm-hmm. they just need to be pursued a little more. They're a little nervous about what's going on. They're deeply interested. They just don't look interested the way that we would expect them to look.
0: Mm. So there's interest, there's opportunity. We know the Lord Jesus loves Gen Z, and that's something we're gonna talk a little bit more about tomorrow. There's a lot more to discuss, but for today, Tanita Maddox, author of What Gen Z Really Wants to Know About God. Thank you for being with us on Haven today.
1: Thanks for having me.
0: This is Haven Today. I'm David Wolin. Tomorrow, Tanita Maddox will be back with us. And for some of us, this topic is challenging and convicting, but so desperately needed for the breakthrough many of us have been praying for. And to that end, this book by Tanita Maddox is so helpful. It could be the skeleton key to help unlock your relationship with a young person in Gen Z, a child or a grandchild. You know who the person is in your life. And this book, What Gen Z Really Wants to Know About God, is our way of saying thank you for your much-needed gift of ministry support to Haven. So please do let us know that you care about this ministry. 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I'm David Wolin. Won't you come back again next time? We'll be keeping it all about Jesus. It's the great story here on Haven Today.
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10: American Family News, I'm Rusty Pugh. Oil prices surge after President Trump rejects Iran's latest response to a U.S. peace offer. The price of crude oil jumped again this morning, staying at the high levels we've seen since the start of Operation Epic Fury. Markets responding to pessimism over potential peace between the United States and Iran. President Trump yesterday said Iran's latest proposal was totally unacceptable. According to Iranian state media, Tehran's demanding compensation for war damage, and the Iranians say they should have sovereignty over the Strait of Hormuz. The Wall Street Journal reports Iran's also refusing to meet American demands over its nuclear program. Jonathan Savage, Fox News.
11: The Trump administration setting records for American exports from this year so far, which are over $300 billion per month since the start of 2026. U.S. Trade Ambassador Jameson Greer reflecting on the success.
12: Those are the highest figures in 250 years of American history, each month beating the record of the previous one. This doesn't happen organically. This is something that comes from all the deals that President Trump has been striking.
11: Some of the country's wealthiest are leaving Democrat-led cities like New York City after new proposed policies to tax the rich. Florida Republican Congressman Byron Donalds warns pushing policies like that will have negative consequences.
13: You have to protect property rights. You have to protect people's ability to build wealth and retain wealth. And yes, you can't overtax them, because if you kill the golden goose, especially with very wealthy people, they'll just leave and you'll be left holding the bag.
11: Americans aboard the hantavirus-stricken cruise ship touched down in Nebraska after their overnight flight home, where they'll continue to be monitored. Marianne Rafferty has the latest.
14: One person has tested positive for the virus, but so far isn't showing any symptoms. They were all evacuated with about 100 others from the ship, where three people died from the hantavirus. The patients will be monitored by a CDC team and quarantined for several weeks. Another passenger was said to be developing symptoms on their way home to France. Since anchoring near Spain's Canary Islands weeks ago, dozens of patients were evacuated from the ship. Evacuations are expected to continue until Monday. Passengers being sent home were grouped by nationality and then flown to their home countries for evaluation. The World Health Organization says the risk to the public is still very low.
11: A conservative columnist says things are really looking up for Republicans in the congressional redistricting war of 2026. More from Chad Groening.
15: As we reported on AFN, on Friday by a 4-3 vote, the Virginia Supreme Court struck down a voter-approved gerrymandered congressional map that would have eliminated all but one Republican district. Virginia currently is represented in the U.S. House by 6 Democrats and 5 Republicans, which closely resembles the political breakdown of the state population. That ruling followed Thursday's approval by the Tennessee legislature to approve a new congressional map that puts an end to a district which was drawn to favor black residents. That faces a legal challenge. And Alabama lawmakers approved a plan late Friday for new U.S. House primaries if courts allow the state to use different congressional districts in this year's elections. Meanwhile, Republican lawmakers in Louisiana and South Carolina have also presented congressional redistricting plans. Robert Knight is a columnist for the Washington Times who lives in Virginia.
16: Many states have been redistricting, and Republicans now probably will gain more seats than the Democrats. But a lot depends on gasoline prices and other factors. If the Iran war ends in a way that people regard as a victory, that could go a long way toward actually adding Republican seats in the House and Senate. If the Cuban government falls at the same time, that would probably cement solid Republican majority and give President Trump the chance to do more of his reforms of scaling back the federal bureaucracy and just battling tyranny everywhere in the world.
15: Knight says we can't forget Florida, which plans to add 4 Republican seats to Congress. I'm Chad Groening.
11: Asian stocks were mixed after Wall Street set more records and oil surged more than 3% following U.S. President Trump's rejection of Tehran's response to the latest U.S. proposal on ending the war in Iran. U.S. futures edged lower. For American Family News, I'm Musty Pugh.
17: 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There's still hope. 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
19: 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I'm John Fuller.
21: Well, John, we've heard lots of marriage experts talk about the fact that the initial thrill of a relationship, that infatuation stage, only lasts about 18 to 24 months. 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And today's speaker, Pastor Doug Fields, wants to equip you to make it through that transition and create a firm foundation for a lifelong union. That's the way it should work. And he has great advice for singles who are looking forward to marriage as well.
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20: We're in a series called Proverbs for Your Love Life, where our pastor has done a masterful job of taking cultural proverbs like follow your heart, or let love find you, or he or she is my soulmate, and then turning us to the scriptures to see what God's word actually says in the book of Proverbs. Now, next week is on intimacy, which I would have rather taught next week, but instead, we're talking about the popular cultural proverb to just basically cut difficult people out of your life. Like when there's tension, just get them out of your life. That is a loud and proud cultural proverb that, I mean, you see it on Instagram, you see it on TikTok therapists, reality TV, phrases like this: don't let negative people rent space in your head, raise the rent and kick them out. Or life's too short to spend time with people who drain the happiness out of you. Like if this was true, nobody would be in my house at Thanksgiving, okay? Or this one, surround yourself with only those people who are going to lift you higher. Well, thank you, Oprah. Like, easy for you to say, billionaire. So, or how about this? Your vibe attracts your tribe, which I'm not even sure what that means. It just feels like it should be on a yoga mat in Laguna Beach. But so this idea of cut difficult people out of your life, like I get it if they're harmful or abusive or unsafe. You absolutely need boundaries. But that's not what we're talking about. The cultural proverb that we are singing and dancing is that it's way more general than that. If somebody annoys you, cut them out. Like if somebody disagrees with you, block them. Like if somebody makes you feel uncomfortable, then ghost them. And this mindset isn't just with acquaintances or coworkers. It's made its way into serious relationships, including marriage. Now, I know half of our church is single, and if you're single and you want to marry, pay careful attention because you're going to be saved from a lot of pain today. If you are married, pay careful attention because we're going to reduce some of the pain you currently have. Like, I speak at marriage events all year long. It's kind of my fastball. I've written a bunch of books on marriage. I speak on marriage. And almost every time I speak, somebody would come up to me afterward and say, you know, marriage just shouldn't be this difficult. Maybe I married the wrong person. At which point I smile and go, you did. You did. You married the wrong. Well, tell you, how can you say that? Well, if you expect your spouse to not bring any pain or any tension or any chaos into your relationship, you married the wrong person. I mean, let's be real here. If you're married, you married an imperfect person, right? Like in Bible speak, you married a sinner and your spouse married a bigger sinner. And you got married and then you had little sinnerlings, right? Like that's total chaos, but you chose it. Welcome to marriage, all right? Marriage is not two people living in perfect harmony. Marriage is two imperfect people sharing the same house, the same thermostat, the same bank account, then trying to figure out, you know, what are we gonna watch on Netflix tonight, all right? So tension and conflict is not a sign, friends. It's not a sign that your marriage is broken. It's a sign your marriage is real. That you will always have tension in your marriage because you married a weirdo. You did. And that weirdo married a nut job. Because if you understand this as a basic principle, then you can kind of move forward. I have been married to this incredibly beautiful woman, Kathy, for 40 years. 40 years. Yeah, thank you. And she is so delightful. She's calm. She's chill. She's fun. She's spontaneous. She's kind. And she's weird at times. Kathy thinks I have quirks. Like, I don't think I have quirks. I think I have preferences. Like, I like a nice beverage, a Diet Coke. I'm a connoisseur of Diet Coke, nothing but Diet Coke. So when people say, is Diet Pepsi okay? I say, is gas station sushi okay? Of course not. I'll have an iced tea then, which I don't even like iced tea because it's like water marinated in tree bark and you got to flavor it with a bunch of lemon and add in Diet Coke for it to taste good. But anyway, when I have a good drinking experience throughout the day with that cup and it's in my car, I take it into the house and instead of throwing it away, I think it was a good cup. I had a good time with it. I've got other beverages in my house. I'll just keep the cup. And Kathy thinks this makes me a nut job. Now, good. Now, if you can live with that right there, here's the deal. That serves us as we transition to God's word with the reality firmly planted in mind, where scriptures will show us what some of the inevitable tension and conflict that is part of all relationships. In Proverbs 25, 24, it says this, better to live on the corner of the roof than share a house with a nagging wife. Okay, Spanky, here's another verse for you. Proverbs 17, 1, better a dry crust with peace than a house full of feasting with strife. I mean, this is God's word saying, it's better for you to be starving and at peace than to live with strife. I love God's word. It's so practical, so clear. And these two proverbs that I've shown you, these were wisdom warnings given to young men before they marry. And if you've been part of this series, Eric has been pounding every single week, choose character, go after character. Why? Because character shows up most in relationships. Especially intention and how that person's character is going to respond to offense or hurt or conflict. And those of you who are single, I know you're making your list of what you want, and you know, outgoing, blonde hair, you know, can recite Leviticus by heart, loves fiction, can play pickleball with both hands, whatever it is. You're making lists that are impossible for anybody to fulfill. So remember this proverb, this was in week 3 of our series, Proverbs 31:30. Charm can be deceiving and beauty, what happens to beauty? It fades away, but a woman who honors the Lord, character, deserves to be praised. See, God's word says that over time, beauty fades, but character grows, which is essential for all healthy relationships. Healthy relationships have people of character. I mean, beauty fades. And our church is an example of that, okay? I mean, not this service at all. I'm Saturday night, hideous people. Like, but beauty fades. Those of you who are single, I totally understand the importance of attraction. But if he or she loves and follows Jesus and their character is being molded by the Holy Spirit, that should be at the top of your list, okay? But, even if you choose well, even if you choose really well, conflict is still going to show up. So the question becomes, when conflict shows up, will your relationship hold up or will it fold up? See, the cultural proverb says, when it gets tough, remove the person to remove the problem. Or replace the person to make yourself, you know, happier. Two options, remove or replace. I mean, that's what we do, you know, as Americans, we have bought into what I would call this upgrade mindset. where we feel natural upgrading anything. We upgrade our phones, we upgrade our houses, we upgrade our jobs, and you know, why not upgrade my marriage when my spouse no longer meets my needs? Where we've turned this sacred covenant of marriage into a contract of convenience with just two words, irreconcilable differences. There's a better way. And we're going to see the better way here as we look at our primary text in Proverbs chapter 10, verse 12. As a matter of fact, I'd love for all of us to read it together. Hatred stirs up conflicts, but love covers all offenses. Now, if you live with this verse for just a second, you allow this wisdom to become the foundation of your relationship. When tension arrives, you have two options. You have two options when tension arrives. Option number one is you can stir it up. And you know people who are good at stirring it up, like they're varsity at stirring it up. They can turn nothing into something. Like everybody knows somebody who's a stirred upper. And if you don't know a person, it's you, okay? Now, the proverb says hatred stirs up conflict. My point is hatred that stirs up conflict can have a lot of different faces. It can have the face of screaming. It could have the face of the silent treatment. It could have the face of biting sarcasm, okay? It has a lot of faces, and it's easy to stir it up. And those of you who are stirred up people, the scriptures tell us you don't even have to be smart to stir it up. You don't. It doesn't take intelligence to stir it up. Proverbs 20, verse 3, honor belongs to the person who ends a dispute, but any fool can get himself into a quarrel. And unfortunately, sometimes that fool is me. One, because of my sinful nature. Two, certified nut job. But when tension hits, man, I can get defensive so fast. My mind works quick, and I can lay out a menu of words that can cut like a knife. My desire for revenge can bubble up fiercely. I mean, basically what I'm saying is I can become a jerk faster than you can say chimichanga, okay? Like it happens quick. But here's what I want you to hear. Every time I stir up a conflict, I give it energy. I give it oxygen. I give it life. I extend the life of the conflict when I stir it up. Even if I win an argument with Kathy, I lose the conflict. And some of you are going like, well, dude, if you won the argument, you won the argument. I mean, take the win and go. No, that's not how marriage works. When God created marriage, he defined it like this in Genesis chapter 2. He said, that is why a man leaves his father and mother and is united to his wife, and they become what? One. They become one.
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20: And I want to show you this. Let's just pretend this is my heart and this is Kathy's heart. There's two balloons here, even though it looks like one, if you can see up closely here. There's a blue balloon inside of a pink balloon. So this is our one heart. And when there is tension, if I go after Kathy's heart, if I want her to feel this, I mean, I want her to pay for what she did. I want her to say, I go attack her heart. I also attack my heart as well. So when I allow a form of hatred to stir up conflict, what I'm saying is I can't isolate my damage to just her heart without damaging my heart too, because we're in a one heart marriage. Does this make sense? Yeah. So even if I technically win, I lose because we lose. So with option one, you can stir it up all you want, but it doesn't strengthen your oneness, and any fool can do that according to Scripture. So thankfully, the Proverbs gives us another option when conflict arrives. Hatred stirs up conflict, but love covers all offenses. So option one, you can stir it up. Option two, you can cover it. Now notice I didn't use the word cover it up. Okay, we're not talking about covering it up. This is not the same thing. We're not saying pretend the conflict isn't there and just cover it up. To cover an offense is not just forgive it. Sometimes it's to overlook it or to minimize it or to not expose it. Essentially, the idea here of this kind of love is to, this kind of love seeks to heal. It seeks to heal. All healthy relationships have this concept where repair is expected and reconnection is the norm. Like if you want to be in a healthy relationship, you got to stack hands to this idea that, hey, we're just going to expect repair to happen and we're going to reconnect. And when you do, you expect repair to happen and reconnection to be the norm. Then all of a sudden, what you do is you provide really a safe and confident relationship, knowing that, hey, anything can happen in this relationship, but repair is expected and reconnection is the norm. So Kathy and I got married pretty young. I was 22, she was 11. And no, she was 20. And even though we were young, we were wise enough to stack hands on this idea that no matter what comes our way, repair is expected and reconnection is the norm. So we made a commitment as young people that we would never use the D word in our marriage. We would never threaten it. We would never throw it around. And I can say in 40 years, we have never even mentioned the word divorce. Now we have used the M word a few times for murder. But here's the deal. All marriages, every single, if you're a single person, you're going to get married. Let me just tell you the truth. All marriages drift at times. The question is, you know, will we course correct quickly before there's too much distance and disconnection? Okay? So if you were to take this idea of love covers offenses, as the scriptures say, here's what I would love for you to do. I would love for you to start practicing this idea of love covering offenses. Start with the small things that bug you in your relationship, okay? Just start with the small stuff that kind of frustrates you. Doug, you know, we have big issues in our marriage. I know. And one of the reasons you have big issues in your marriage is because when there were small issues, you stirred it up. And they just became bigger and bigger and bigger. I get it. So start practicing this with the small frustrations and then see if that can lead to some of the bigger issues. Like if the person you're married to loads the dishwasher the wrong way, instead of stirring it up, just redo it if that makes you feel better. Because loading the dishwasher is not a moral issue. It's an OCD issue, and it's your issue, all right? Now, obviously, there are things that are a big deal that are more difficult to cover with love quickly. I totally get that. So I want you, that's why I'm asking you to start with the common frustrations. Start covering with love there, because if you turn everything into a big deal, like if you stir it up every time you're frustrating, what happens is frustration moves to resentment. And then resentment moves to bitterness. And you see it all the time. People are just bitter, resentful at one another. And if you want to be frustrated, there's so many things in marriage. There's ammunition all the time for you to be frustrated at. So I want to make this really, really practical, okay? Tension is going to hit. So the next time the tension hits at the front door of your relationship, you answer that and you're holding a bucket of fruit. Yeah, you're holding a bucket of fruit. And you're like, Doug, fruit? Did you not take your meds today? What are you talking about? No, the Bible says in Galatians chapter 5 that people who are filled with God's Spirit, they have the fruit of love, joy, peace, patience, kindness, goodness, faithfulness, gentleness, and self-control. That's in your bucket. If you're a Christian filled with God's Spirit, you're developing that fruit. And so here's, it could be as simple as this, like, oh, hey, tension. I knew you were coming because I married a weirdo. So here's what I'm going to do. Instead of stirring it up, I'm just going to give this conflict the fruit of kindness. And I'm going to give it the fruit of self-control. That's what I need to cover up this tension instead of stirring it up. when you're thinking to yourself, you're in an argument and you're going, when you really think about it, you're like, oh, wait a second. I'm trying to make my spouse more like me, aren't I? I'm coaching them. And every time I coach them to be more like me, I'm stirring it up. I don't need to stir it up. I need to cover it with love. My spouse doesn't need a coach. They need a cheerleader. And so I'm going to give this conflict the fruit of patience. I'm going to give this conflict the fruit of gentleness. I'm going to be so gentle this time that my spouse is going to think they're married to Jesus Jr. Guys, okay, so I'm going to cover it with the fruit of God's Spirit. And here's why I know that you can do this. Because this is exactly what God has done for you. You've seen it in action. You've seen it with God doing for you. If you're a Christian, your faults and your sins have been covered by the blood of Jesus as he sacrificially died on the cross for your sins. God led the way in covering you. And he's now calling us to a higher level of loving. 1 John says, we can love because God first loved us. So I know you can do this because you've seen it done in your life. The Apostle Paul takes the same language from Proverbs, and in 1 Peter 4:8 says this, above all, love each other deeply because love covers over a multitude of sins. This is not just about relationships. This is the gospel. Like, God didn't cut you off when you were trouble. God didn't distance himself from you when you turned your back on him. No, what God did is God covered your sins with his love. Then he had the audacity to invade your inner being and take residency in your life through the power of the Holy Spirit to give you the presence and the power to meet others with this love. So when that person is late, when that person doesn't do what he or she promised to do, when they say something that comes off as offensive or awkward, and everything in your nature powers up, you get defensive and you want to counterattack and get even, you want to stir it up. That's when you remember the overwhelming love. Stir it up. That's when you remember the overwhelming love that God has shown you. And through his power in your life, you can experience.

0: remember the cross before you cross them. You remember the grace that God has shown you. Before you react with hatred that stirs up conflict, remember the cross. You've got that zinger in your mind, the showstopper, the mic drop comment that will just totally slay them. You remember the cross. You remember that you're a sinner covered by God's grace. And then you extend that same grace to that person you're supposed to love more dearly than anyone else. I'm not pretending this is easy. Okay? I live in the real world. But I do know from experience that the more I cover an offense with love, the bigger my heart grows to love. The more practice I get, the bigger my heart is. Marriage sanctifies us. Marriage, sanctification is the process of becoming holy. I am more holy today at 62 than I was at 22 because of my marriage to Kathy. Okay, I am more holy, but I want to say this. I'm also more happy. I'm also a lot more happier. See, because we're not talking about holiness at the expense of happiness. We're talking about happiness because holy was already there. See, you want happiness, then meet it with holiness. Some of you are wasting your whole life. You're chasing happiness. You find happiness where holy lives. So what that means is that in my life, when I'm humble, when I'm sorry, when I'm patient, when I'm forgiving, when I'm grace-filled, when I am showing the fruit of the Spirit in my relationship, I'm strengthening our us. And I can only do this because of God's power in my life.
1: And that's where we're going to have to end this presentation by Pastor Doug Fields on today's episode of Focus on the Family with Jim Daly.
2: What a great example of how Christian marriages can and should be more successful because we have the Holy Spirit working in and through us. And I hope you found it to be encouraging for your own marriage today. And if not, if you feel like your marriage is in dire straits, don't lose heart. Please call us and let us come alongside you. We have caring Christian counselors who can give you a call back and listen to your concerns. And we also have our Hope Restored 4-day intensives with locations from coast to coast. Many attendees say it's like getting a year's worth of counseling in just a few days, and it's worth every minute. When we survey those couples 2 years later, 80% are still married, and many are still using the helpful principles that they learned at Hope Restored.
1: And Jim, as you know, Dina and I attended a Hope Restored intensive because we needed to kind of tune things up after some struggles, and we learned so much, and we've employed those tips day in, day out now for years.
2: Well, and that's the point. I had a couple the other day say they referred somebody to Hope Restored, and that's something you can do. If you know somebody at your church or in your circle of friends that are struggling in their marriage, refer them to Focus on the Family and Hope Restored. Mm-hmm. The couple they referred did well. It's been 6 or 8 months since they went, and their marriage is so much stronger. And there's scholarships available. There's just no reason to say no. We can help you, and we hope you will take us up on that. We'd also like to encourage your marriage with a free collection of audio downloads called Nurturing the Heart of Your Spouse. It will feature this program from Doug Fields with some extra content, plus Bible-based advice from Dan Seaborn, Dr. Ken Wilgus, Shanti Feldhahn, and Dr. Greg Smalley, and so much more. 6 hours of great content. 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
3: Well, you know, people look everywhere for God, and today it seems like there's a more intense search than there's ever been. Throughout history, they have looked everywhere for God, in nature, in legend, in gurus, and sometimes even within themselves. But you know what the answer is? God has revealed himself in a book, and that book is called the Scripture. It is the Word of the Lord, straight from the heart of God to us. And it's available to us in many translations and in many ways. If we will seek the Word of God, we will find God, because that's the reason the Bible exists, to reveal God to us as we read its pages. And we're going to talk about that today. Throughout history, there have been many wonderful stories about how the Bible has changed the lives of people. One book, just one book, they read that book and everything changed in their lives. And I would imagine that many of you listening to me today have your own story about that, but we'll talk about it in just a moment as we turn in our Bibles to Psalm 19 once again for part two of How Can One Book Change My Life? 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
4: Down through the centuries, the Bible has always been something that has been hated and scorned. It is something that has created a great deal of opposition, and men have gone out of their way to try to abolish it. Voltaire's satire and Ingersoll's slander and Hitler's soldiers and Bishop Pike's skepticism, all of this has turned to be human hammers that are broken on the anvil of God's Word. They wear themselves out on the Bible, and they never seem to get anywhere. Through the centuries, emperors have demanded the destruction of the Bible. Church leaders have placed their superstitious traditions over it. Smart seminary professors have written it off as being beneath their sophisticated scholarship. But the Bible, defiantly, victoriously, convincingly, still stands. The Bible's pages continue to tell the grace of God, and the message remains the only inerrant, infallible, complete revelation that man has ever gotten from his living God. And so today we look back on history and all the critics, and we realize that in a strange way, Moses has outlived Voltaire, and Isaiah has outlasted Ingersoll, and the apostles have outsmarted the agnostics, and the prophets have overpowered the professors, and the Bible still stands as God's wonderful message to man. The six titles tell us of the majesty of God's Word. But after the six titles, after reading of the law and the testimony and the statute and the commandment and the fear and the judgments, we see the six descriptions. Read back through that text again, and you will discover that here the Bible is described in six ways. It is perfect, it is sure, it is right, it is pure, it is clean, and it is true. I wish I had time to take every one of those descriptions and tell you all of the truth that's wrapped up in them. The Bible is perfect. The Bible is sure. You can count on it. The Bible is right. It's always right. The Bible is pure, the Bible is clean, and the Bible is true. The law, the testimony, the statutes, the commandments, perfect, pure, clean, true. The psalmist literally uses 18 different expressions to try to get to our attention the importance of centering our thoughts on God's word. But the last six words have to do with its effectiveness. Does it really change your life? I mean, come on, Pastor. I know you're paid to say stuff like this, but does the Bible really change your life? I remember reading a story about an old lady who lived way back in the country. One day, there was a knock at her door, and it was a vacuum cleaner salesman. He came into her house and began to give the woman his high-pressure sales talk. He said, "Madam, I've got the greatest product you've ever seen. This vacuum cleaner will eat up anything. In fact, if I don't control it, it'll suck the carpet right off your floor." Before the woman could do anything or say anything, he said, "I want to give you a demonstration." He went over to the fireplace, scooped out some of the ashes, and threw them in the middle of the carpet. Then he took a bag that he carried in with him and some dirt and threw it on top of the ashes. Some more junk on top of that. And after making a thorough mess, he said, "Madam, I want you to watch this vacuum cleaner at work. I guarantee it will suck up everything I've thrown on your rug." The woman, kind of overwhelmed by this, stood there aghast, speechless. And the salesman went on to say, "Lady, if it doesn't suck up every bit of this, I will personally eat it all with a spoon." The woman looked at the salesman and finally found her voice. She said, "Well, sir, start eating. We ain't got no electricity." I wish I could have been there to watch, don't you? Somebody always needs to get caught like that when they do that sort of thing. But it kind of reminds me that before you pitch a product, you better be dead sure you can deliver, right? For whatever reason. Let me tell you, I am absolutely certain about what I'm going to say to you about the Scripture. I know this is true. This is what the Bible will do for you. The psalmist says, it will restore your soul. Refreshing your inner life like food does your body. The King James says, converting the soul. And that reminds us that there is no way that you can even come to know God apart from the Scriptures. But the one thing the Bible will do for you that you can't find any other book that will ever do for you is the Bible will deal with your soul. The Bible will deal with the real you, not the external facade that you walk around in, but the real you. The Bible will get down deep into where you live and help you to understand who you are. And if you take it at face value, you will discover that this book begins to refresh you and restore you. Sometimes there's a little bit of tearing down first, isn't there? Sometimes the Bible has to tear out all that's bad so that it can begin to build up that which is good. But I promise you that I know this book will do that. It will restore your soul. Keep reading. Not only will it restore your soul, but the Bible will renew your mind. The psalmist says that it makes wise the simple. It gives practical guidance to the inexperienced. Did you know, men and women, that there is wisdom in this book for every situation you face? I found help in this book for my family. I found help in this book for my financial challenges. I found help in this book for health. Believe it or not, the book has some very interesting principles about health. I found help in this book about discipline. I've discovered some hard truths in this book about the fact that the Christian life doesn't just descend upon you, that godliness comes through discipline. This book makes you wise. The psalmist says, it will rejoice your heart, bringing delight and pleasure to you when you obey it. It rejoices your heart. You know, I've understood that a lot more in recent days than ever before. Do you know this book is filled with truth that sometimes it just kind of explodes in your heart and you cannot contain yourself? I sometimes go to a special place, and I'm not going to tell you where it is, but I have a special place that I go to. It's beautiful, beautiful water and mountains. I go there to read the Bible and to pray. And you know what? Sometimes when I've been reading the Bible and I'm all there by myself, I forget where I am. And I start having a party. I get so excited about what I've read. I just want to shout and sing and beep the horn. I don't know, you know, just whatever you can do. Because the Word of God rejoices your heart. Oh, I know there are times when the Word of God works you over, but there are all so many times when you study the Bible and really come to grips with its truth. It just gets in your soul and it makes you happy. And if you haven't known that, it's because you haven't gotten into the book. Keep reading. What else will it do? It renews your mind. It rejoices your heart. It'll refocus your vision. The psalmist says that the Bible enlightens the eye, illuminating the dark. Do you know what this book has done for me? It's helped me to stay off of a lot of dead-end streets. It's given me wisdom and knowledge so that I've always said to my wife, it's a sixth sense. No, it's not. It's a biblical sense. It's the awareness of biblical principles that I may not even pull out at the time that I've learned and that I've been taught and that I've read. And when I start to go in a direction, there's an uncomfortable feeling that comes and I get my focus changed and it's refocused now because God's Word has helped me. If you want to have a biblical lifestyle, it's not about a bunch of rules and a whole list of do's and don'ts. It's about getting into the book, and the Word of God will get into the sinews and the flesh of your being so that when you start to walk in a direction, the Word of God will keep you from getting into trouble. How many of you would like to have the ability to read the Word of God to such a degree that you'd have a sense when somebody's trying to put a scam on you? Somebody's trying to take you down a dead-end street, take your money, take away the things that are important to you. How many of you would like to read the Word of God so much that when you see your children heading in a direction, you just have a sense that that's not good? You can sit them down and help them understand. That's what this book will do. It'll refocus your vision. And then it says it'll remain forever. The Word of God is eternal. You know, I thought about this week. If God allows His Son to tarry His coming, He doesn't come for another 50 years. They'll still be preaching this same book 50 years from now and applying its truth to that generation, and it will be just as accurate and just as powerful as it is today because it is a timeless book. The principles live on. You know, most of the books we buy today, they're outdated in a couple of months. And a lot of the people that I talk with in the medical field and in the engineering field say they have to keep reading and reading because the stuff they read last month is already dated. But the Word of God is timeless. It remains forever. And then finally, the psalmist says that it will refute any critic. The mutual parts explain and defend one another. Did you know that? It says it is righteous altogether. What that means is that its parts come together in defense of itself. Do you have any idea how many people have made it their life's work to try to totally destroy the Word of God? All the critics who've made it their life's work to destroy the credibility of the Word of God, not one of them has ever been able to do it. One of the great translators of the Bible was a man by the name of Tyndale. Tyndale was a distributor of the Word of God. He translated it and he printed it and he distributed it. And in the midst of the great distribution under Tyndale, the government, the king, got angry and he wanted to get these Bibles out of circulation because they were attacking the national church. So he had a friend go and see if he could get all the Bibles that Tyndale had printed. He said, whatever it takes, buy them. Just buy them and destroy them. The guy came and talked Tyndale out of the Bibles, and Tyndale just gave an exorbitant price. He paid the price, took the Bibles away and destroyed them, and Tyndale used the money from the Bibles that he bought to print 30 times as many Bibles as he already had. And he distributed these Bibles all over, and the king came and wanted to know, where in the world did he get the money? And his friend said, you paid for it. You bought the Bibles and he distributed them. Isn't that great? I think God sits in heaven and he laughs at the foolishness of men who try to destroy God's Word because it's beyond destruction. I want to tell you something. If that's true, if what I'm telling you is true, why in the world wouldn't we want to get our heads and our hearts into this book? There's something special about this book. In fact, read the next few verses and you will see it. More to be desired are they than gold, yea, than much fine gold, sweeter than honey in the honeycomb. Moreover, by them your servant is warned, and in keeping them there is great reward. You talk about a guarantee, that's sort of like the stuff that's written on the bottom of the product. Here it is. You know what it says? It says there's great possession in the Bible for those who will discover it. For gold is good and fine gold is better. Much fine gold is better yet, and God's word is better than much fine gold. It's better than the best. And there's great pleasure in the Bible for those who will seek it. Honey is good, and the droppings of the honeycomb are very sweet, but the word of God is sweeter still. And there's great protection in the Bible for those who will believe it. The word of God not only encourages us, it warns us, it constrains us and restrains us. It opens doors before us and closes doors against us. That's what the Bible does. And there's great profit in the Bible. For those who will obey it, in the keeping of it, there is great reward, not in the future only, but even here and now. The Bible, wow, what an incredible book. I don't like to try to get you to do something out of guilt. I really don't. And I'm not here to make you feel guilty. If you're in the 23% that never read the Bible, shame on you, but it's not my problem. It's yours, right? I don't want to come here today and say, boy, you people, you don't read the Bible and you ought to be ashamed. That's not it. You know what my heart is? I just want to tell you what you're missing. I want to encourage you. If you have never taken seriously this book, you need to do that. You know, there's so many incredible helps that are available for you to get into God's Word. I want to give you two responses. Two responses to the revelation of God in the skies and to the revelation of God in the Scriptures. First of all, the revelation of God in the skies. You know, when you see the glory of God in the skies, folks, I hope you never get to the place where you take for granted that you know the God who did that. And sometimes when I stand at the edge of the ocean and I hear the surf break against the shore and I watch the rolling tide and I hear that most majestic sound, I think, as I look out at the incredible expanse of it all, I know the one who did that. I know him. I'm not name dropping, friends. I'm telling you the truth. I know him. And even in the silence, when it's sometimes scary and you hear the howl of the wind, or maybe the storm comes and the thunder and the lightning crash all about you, in that is the revelation of my God. You know, I'm not in need of God's revelation to come to know his Son because I already know him, but I am grateful for the revelation of God. And I think I'm growing in my appreciation of it more and more each day, that God's creative work in nature is one way that he continually reminds us of his power and of his majesty. And so I stand in awe of God's glory written in the skies. But I also stand in awe of God's greatness written in the Scriptures. I want to just ask you a couple of things about God's glory and God's greatness in the Scriptures. If all the things I've told you are true, and let's just assume for a moment they are, if God's Word can do everything that I tell you from the Word of God it can do, wouldn't it make sense that it'd be great to get into a routine to read the Scriptures a little bit every day? Publishers have taken the Word of God and organized them so that they're chronologically in the right order. And every day you just open to the date, and in the book it gives you all the Scripture you're to read for that day. You don't have to turn from the Old to the New Testament. You just read it all. Then the next date, the rest of it. And if you read that all the way through from January to the end of December, you will have read every word in the Bible. And you know how long it takes? It takes 15 minutes a day. In fact, you can read through the whole Bible in 72 hours. Did you know that? And I told you I wasn't going to put any guilt on you, but I'm going to do it right now for just a minute. All right? Do you know that the average American watches television in 2 weeks, 70 hours? So that in the time that the average American watches television in 2 weeks, you could read through the whole Bible from cover to cover. I'm just saying, wouldn't it make sense to take a moment and make a decision that you're going to read the Bible a little bit every day? Then you ought to get into some relationships where you're not ashamed to discuss what you read. You know, the best thing you can do to keep yourself accountable is to talk about it with somebody else. That we try to encourage each other in the Scripture and in reading the Bible. Most of us have got friends that if we went to work and we said, you know what I found in the Scripture today? They would think something really terrible had happened to us. And I'm not saying all your friends should be that way, but if you want to be faithful in reading the scripture, you need to have somebody, a husband or a wife, a good friend, who will help you stay accountable to your reading. I can't teach you all the Bible, but I hope I can create a hunger and thirst within you that'll make you want to get in the Word of God for yourself. That's the purpose of the pastor. Let me tell you a story about somebody I read about that encouraged me. His name was Lieutenant General William K. Harrison, the most decorated soldier in the 30th Infantry Division, rated by General Eisenhower as the number one infantry division in World War II. General Harrison was the first American to enter Belgium, and he did it at the head of the Allied forces. This man was so decorated that he received every medal possible except the Congressional Medal of Honor. He was honored with the Distinguished Silver Cross, the Silver Star, the Bronze Star for Valor, and the Purple Heart. He was one of the few generals to be wounded in action. When the Korean War began, he served as Chief of Staff in the United Nations Command, and because of his character and self-control, was ultimately President Eisenhower's choice to head the long and tedious negotiations to end the Korean War. General Harrison was a soldier's soldier. He led a busy, ultra-busy life, but he was also an amazing man of the Scriptures. When he was a 20-year-old West Point cadet, he began reading the Old Testament through once a year and the New Testament four times a year. General Harrison did this until the end of his life, and even in the thick of war, he maintained his commitment by catching up during the 2 and 3 day respites for replacement and refitting, which followed battles, so that when the war ended, he was right on schedule with his reading of the Scripture. When, at the age of 90, his failing eyesight no longer permitted his discipline, he had read the Old Testament 70 times and the New Testament 280 times. It is no wonder that the people who knew him said he was a man of godliness and wisdom, and his wisdom was so incredible that people would come to him almost like they came to Solomon to ask his advice on just about any subject you can imagine. And the Lord used him for 18 years to lead the Officers' Christian Fellowship. What I learned from his life is twofold. First of all, that it is possible even for the busiest of us to read the Bible if we really put our mind to it, isn't it? Just something we got to decide. God has given you a will. He's given you determination. You set your mind on a goal and you can do it. There's no question about it. Some of you say, well, Pastor Jeremiah, I'm up in years and I've never read the Bible. So what? Start now. Just make up your mind to do it. Sit down and write out a plan. Get your little one-year Bible if that's what it takes, or get a reading schedule and just say, hey, I'm not going to die before I read the Bible. I'm going to read the Bible and I'm going to stay alive till I get it done. Amen. Not only can you read the Bible when you're busy, but Harrison also teaches us what can happen when your mind is properly programmed. You get the Word of God in your mind, and it will change every area of your life. It'll change your family. It'll change your spiritual life, your professional life, and all the problems that you face will have a new picture, a new twist. And you can come to understand what the psalmist meant when he wrote about the treasure of God's Word. In fact, he ended his psalm with this prayer: let the words of my mouth and the meditation of my heart be acceptable in thy sight, O Lord, my strength and my redeemer. Do you know how the words of your mouth and the meditation of your heart can be acceptable to the Lord? It's right here. Just get in the book. Make it yours. Study it. Meditate upon it. Make it a purpose in your life. And you can be sure that the meditation of your heart will be acceptable to God. This book can change your life.
3: 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And we've asked some of the questions that we provide an answer for during this series. And next time we meet, we're going to talk about how do I face my fears. A question that is certainly very prevalent, because in the Bible, fear is mentioned well over 300 times. So God must know we need some help, and He sent us the Scriptures to help us, and we'll talk about that tomorrow and again on Wednesday here on Turning Point. 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Have a great day, folks. We'll see you right here tomorrow.
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7: American Family News, I'm Musty Pugh. Americans aboard the hantavirus-stricken cruise ship touched down in Nebraska after their overnight flight home, where they'll continue to be monitored. One American has tested positive for the disease. Infectious disease physician Dr. Amesh Adalja says the quarantine unit in Nebraska will keep the virus from spreading.
8: Yes, it's the best in the world. This is a place where they've taken care of COVID patients that were repatriated after the Diamond Princess. This is a place where there's a biocontainment unit nearby that took care of Ebola patients. And these are some of the top infectious disease experts in the world.
7: President Trump slamming Iran's latest deal to end the war. Markets are reacting to the news with oil prices surging. According to the Wall Street Journal, the deal from Iran did not adhere to the administration's demands on uranium enrichment. President Trump addressed the nuclear concerns.
9: We'll get that at some point, with whatever we want. We have it surveilled. You know, I did a thing called Space Force, and they are watching that. If somebody walked in, they can tell you his name, his address, the number of his badge. No, we have that very well surveilled. If anybody got near the place, we will know about it, and we'll blow them up.
7: President Trump also spoke with Israeli Prime Minister Benjamin Netanyahu over the weekend, who doubled down that the war with Iran is not over.
10: Because there's still nuclear material, enriched uranium, that has to be taken out of Iran. There's still enrichment sites that have to be dismantled. There's still proxies that Iran supports. There are ballistic missiles that they still want to produce.
7: Meanwhile, as oil prices surge, the Trump administration is saying it's open to suspending the federal gas tax to help Americans struggling with recent high gas prices. Energy Secretary Chris Wright lays out some of the measures the administration has taken so far.
11: We've taken a number of actions, releasing oil from our strategic petroleum reserves, getting 30 other nations to do that in coordination with us. We revised the EPA regulations on summer gasoline blend to make it easier for American refineries to produce more gasoline. We've been in contact with all American refiners, asking them to do shorter maintenance work this spring so they can keep pumping out more products.
7: An April Supreme Court ruling declared states are no longer able to use race as a predominant factor when drawing up district maps. Florida Republican Congressman Byron Donalds explains why the ruling is good for future American elections.
12: Racial gerrymandering is illegal. It should be illegal. We shouldn't set congressional boundaries based on race. We shouldn't be setting anything in our country today based on race. It should be set based upon merit. It should be based on ideas and innovation.
7: The National Transportation Safety Board yesterday said it is gathering information about the evacuation of a Frontier Airlines plane after it hit and killed a person on the runway at Denver International Airport during takeoff. The plane, which was heading to Los Angeles, reported striking a pedestrian during takeoff in Denver on Friday night. Tennessee recently signed legislation formally designating June as Nuclear Family Month. Robert Thornton has more.
13: The resolution defines family as one husband, one wife, and their biological or adopted or foster children, calling it God's design and the bedrock of society. The measure passed the State House of Representatives 72-18 and the State Senate by 26-4. Liberty Counsel says the resolution rejects the celebration of LGBTQ Pride Month. Cameron Sexton, Speaker of the Tennessee House of Representatives, joined Washington Watch.
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17: Fear is an understandable response to danger, but the good news is we can all learn how to take courage in those difficult times. 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I'm going to be with you. 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
18: Welcome to Pathway to Victory with author and pastor, Dr. Robert Jeffress. You know, over and over again in Scripture, we find this exhortation, fear not, don't be afraid, and lots of other variations. But with so much chaos around us, how can we face each day with hope and courage? Today on Pathway to Victory, Dr. Robert Jeffress teaches us to live fearlessly in a hostile world. But first, let's take a moment to hear some important ministry updates.
16: Thanks, David, and welcome again to Pathway to Victory. Having just completed a comprehensive series on the end times last week, today we're starting our next series, and it represents the culmination of countless hours in personal preparation. In fact, our topic has been on my heart for decades. Why? Because we live in a culture that's increasingly hostile toward our Christian faith. And in a moment, I'll begin a practical study that's designed to equip you with 10 tangible ways to stand strong in the face of adversity. My series is called Courageous, 10 Strategies for Thriving in a Hostile World. Friend, if you've ever felt your faith is under attack, or if you're simply weary of a world that seems to have lost its way, I want you to know you are not alone. That's exactly why I wrote my best-selling book called Courageous. In it, I share 10 biblical strategies for not just surviving, but thriving in a culture that is hostile to everything we believe. When you become a new Pathway partner today or make a generous one-time gift, I'll send you a copy of Courageous, along with an exclusive set of 10 Courageous encouragement cards as my way of saying thank you. I'll say more about my book and other resources just after my message. But right now, let's turn our attention to the study of God's Word. turn in your Bible to the Old Testament book of Joshua. I've titled this opening message in the Courageous series, Survival Tip Number 1, Don't Panic.
17: Aboard U.S. Air Flight 1493, David Koch sat shoeless in the first class compartment's seat 2A. As the airliner neared Los Angeles International Airport, Koch looked out the window as the sun began to set over the Pacific Ocean. They would be landing soon. I probably ought to put on my shoes, he thought, but he decided to wait. On their final approach, Koch watched the sun sink below the horizon. Moments later, he felt the familiar jolt and heard the screech of the tires as the 737 jet, carrying 83 passengers and 6 crew members, touched down on LAX's runway 24 left. Then Koch says he heard a sudden, sickening crunch. Sparks hurtled past his window, followed by the bright flash of a fireball. Screams filled the aircraft as the flight attendant shouted, "Stay down!" As the plane skidded along the runway, Koch unbuckled his seatbelt to prepare for a quick exit. The plane came to a violent stop, and another explosion rocked the cabin, throwing Koch forward into the front row first-class seats and then into the bulkhead. The fuselage went dark and began filling with smoke. No instructions came from the pilot or flight attendants. Passengers were on their own, running toward the back of the plane. "I immediately got on my hands and knees and attempted to find my shoes," Koch recalled. "I believed it would be difficult to escape a burning plane in my stocking feet, but his shoes were nowhere to be found." Trying to stay calm under the smoke, Koch crawled toward the back of the plane. In a panic, other passengers trampled him. "I encountered a fighting, frenzied mob jamming the aisle," he later said. "Escape was probably impossible because I was last in line to get out the rear exit. I concluded that I was probably going to die. At that point, I stood up and, choking heavily on the smoke, walked back toward the first class section. I was not panicked, nor was I terrified," Koch remembered. "I was resigned. For a few long moments, I stood there, immobilized, not knowing what else to do. And I knew with absolute certainty that I was going to die." Then it came to him. If smoke was coming in from the front of the plane, then there had to be an opening that might offer a way of escape. He worked his way toward the cockpit, but seeing flames lick the passenger door, he realized that was an impossible route. On the verge of passing out, he guessed he maybe had 10 or 15 seconds before he would fall unconscious. He turned to the opposite wall and saw a crack in the fuselage. He wedged his fingers into it and pulled. It was the galley door, and it opened to the outside. He thrust his head through and gulped a few breaths of air. "A tremendous sense of strength came over me, and a wave of adrenaline shot through my body," he said. Koch looked down and saw a fire burning under the airplane. To clear the flames, he jumped away from the wreckage and hit the asphalt 10 feet below. Other survivors were scattered about. Some sobbed, some were silent, and some stared in disbelief at the burning aircraft. "I consider it a miracle that I escaped," Koch said, "and that I came through the ordeal as well as I did." Today we're beginning a new series I've titled Courageous, 10 Strategies for Thriving in a Hostile World. Well, today we're going to look at the first of 10 survival tips. And it's the one that David Koch illustrated in that U.S. Air flight. It's the most basic of all survival tips. Don't panic. Don't panic. How do we not panic? I want you to take your Bibles and turn to 1 Peter chapter 1. 1 Peter chapter 1. I want you to notice in this first chapter of 1 Peter, he gives us 3 commands to keep us from panicking. First of all, he says, be disciplined in your thinking. Be disciplined in your thinking. Look at verse 13. Therefore, gird your minds for action. Not only that, he says, to keep from panicking, to keep calm and carry on, be obedient in your conduct. Look at verse 14. As obedient children, do not be conformed to the former lusts, which were yours in ignorance, but like the Holy One who called you, be holy yourselves in all of your behavior. Because it is written, you shall be holy, for I am holy. How do you keep from panicking in a hostile world? Be disciplined in your thinking. Be obedient in your conduct. Thirdly, be reliant on God's grace. Be reliant on God's grace. C.S. Lewis has one of the best descriptions of this world. He said, enemy occupied territory. That's what this world is. How can we survive, much less thrive, in enemy occupied territory? Look at what Peter says in 1 Peter 5:12. This is the true grace of God. Stand firm in it. Stand firm in the grace of God. Now, what in the world does that mean? You know, whenever we think of grace, we think of God's undeserved favor that resulted in our salvation. And that's certainly one aspect of grace. God's undeserved favor. Somebody said it's God's undeserved burst of generosity. The Bible says, for no other reason than the great love with which God loved you, he sent Christ to die for you and me. It's nothing we deserved. It's his grace, his undeserved favor. Ephesians 2, 8 and 9, for by what? Grace you have been saved through faith. That not of yourselves, it is a gift of God, not of works, lest any man should boast. But grace also refers to, in the Bible, God's supernatural help. God's supernatural help. Remember in 2 Corinthians 12, Paul prayed three times that God would remove this physical ailment. He had a thorn in the flesh. And every time God said, what? No. That didn't stop Paul from asking. He asked again, no. Third time he asked, no. And God said, Paul, my grace is sufficient for you. My supernatural help. And that's what grace is. It's God's supernatural help that stiffens our spiritual spines with courage. That's why we don't need to fear. God has promised us his grace. Without courage, the difficulties of life would cause us to despair. I came across these words by the great Bible expositor, Warren Wiersbe. He said, fear and faith can't live together very long in the same heart. Either fear will conquer faith and will quit, or faith will conquer fear and will triumph. You know, I look in the Bible and find one man who was certainly a profile of the kind of courage we're talking about. His name was Joshua. Joshua was somebody who faced a daunting task, but he refused to panic in that situation. Turn over in your Bibles to the Old Testament to Joshua chapter 1 for just a few moments. You remember Joshua. He was the protege of the great leader Moses. And Moses thought he was going to lead the children of Israel into the promised land, but God had different plans. It would be Moses' successor who did that. And you remember in the opening part of Joshua chapter 1 verse 2, the Lord said to Joshua, Moses, my servant, is dead. Now, therefore, arise. He was saying, Joshua, Moses is home with me. And now it's your turn to carry on the great assignment and the great plan I have for Israel. I can imagine how Joshua must have felt. You want me to follow Moses? The guy who led the Israelites out of Egypt, the guy who parted the Red Sea, the guy who had that famous movie made about him, you want me to follow him? How in the world am I going to pull that off? And yet God said, I'm giving you the mantle of leadership. And he said, not only am I giving you the leadership of Israel, I'm giving you an assignment. He said, cross this Jordan, you and all of this people, to the land which I am giving to them, to the sons of Israel. In other words, I want you to descend the eastern bank of the Jordan River Valley. I want you to cross the Jordan at high flood times throughout the year. I want you to go to it at the time the river is going to be deepest. And I want you to ascend the western bank and to conquer the armies of the Nephilim, the men of great size, Numbers 13, 32. No wonder Joshua could have been naturally frightened by that assignment. Fear is an understandable response to danger. But the good news is we can all learn how to take courage in those difficult times. How did Joshua keep from panicking in that impossible task he had been given to do? I want you to notice that God gave Joshua two limitless resources. The same limitless resources he gives to you and me to face impossible situations. First of all, he gave Joshua courage from God's promises. Courage from God's promises. In this passage, Joshua 1, I want you to notice the three promises that God gave to Joshua. First of all, God promised that the Israelites would enter the land. Look at verses 3 and 4. Every place on which the sole of your feet treads, I have given it to you, just as I spoke to Moses. From the wilderness and this Lebanon, even as far as the great river, the river Euphrates, and all the land of the Hittites, and as far as the great sea, that is the Mediterranean, toward the setting of the sun, this will be your territory. God gave that land to Israel. Secondly, God promised that the Israelites would be victorious over their enemies. Look at verse 5. No man will be able to stand before you all the days of your life. Just as I have been with Moses, I will be with you. I will not fail you, nor will I forsake you. He said, I'm going to give you victory over your enemies. Thirdly, God promised the Israelites that they would divide the land as an inheritance. Verse 6. God said to Joshua, be strong and courageous, for you shall give this people possession of the land which I swore to their fathers to give them. Now look, God gave the Israelites a piece of real estate. He said it's going to belong to you forever. But God has given you, he's given me something even more valuable than a plot of land. Peter describes it in 1 Peter 1:4. He says, we are to obtain an inheritance which is imperishable and undefiled and will not fade away, reserved in heaven for you. Did you know God has an inheritance for you? It is on deposit in heaven right now. And there is nothing that can ever cause that inheritance to be lost. It is the promise of eternal life. Romans 11:29 says, for the gifts and the calling of God are irrevocable. God has promised you that inheritance. He said, with that truth, why should you ever be discouraged? Joshua promised his people when he was about to die in Joshua 23:14, not one word of all the good words the Lord your God has spoken to you has failed. All have been fulfilled for you. Not one of them has failed. Joshua received courage from God's promises, but there's a second limitless resource he gives us all, and that is courage from God's presence. Look at verse 9. The Lord, your God, is with you wherever you go. Now, folks, think about that. God has promised no matter what situation you're facing in your work, in your family, any other venue of life, God says, I am with you wherever you go. Jesus promised that in Matthew 28, 20. He said, and lo, I am with you always, always, even unto the end of the age. I want you to notice something here. In Joshua chapter 1, verses 6 through 9, again, I didn't really see this until this week. I want you to notice how he repeats a certain phrase three times. Verse 6, be strong and courageous, for you shall give this people possession of the land. Verse 7, only be strong and very courageous. Be careful to do all according to the law which Moses, my servant, commanded you. And then verse 9, have I not commanded you? Be strong and courageous. See, three times he says, be strong and courageous. What is it you're most fearful of right now? Maybe you're worried about the culture, the ungodly culture you, your children, and grandchildren are facing. Maybe you're worried about international tensions as they escalate in North Korea or Iran. If I were guessing, I would imagine what you fear most is much closer to home. Maybe it's an illness. Maybe it's the possibility of losing your job. Maybe it's a financial concern you have. Let me encourage you to do something this week. Make a list of those two or three things that seem to be sapping your spiritual strength. And then find a corresponding promise from God's word, maybe using your Bible concordance, that has a promise for you concerning that fear. For example, if you have a financial concern, you're afraid that you won't be able to provide for yourself or your family, you might want to read and even memorize Matthew 6, verses 25 to 26. Jesus said, "For this reason, I say to you, do not be worried about your life as to what you shall eat or what you shall drink, nor for your body as to what you shall put on. Is not life more than food and the body more than clothing? Look at the birds of the air. They do not sow, neither do they reap nor gather into the barns, and yet your heavenly Father feeds them. Are you not worth much more than they?" You know, to give in to your fear is to assume that you are powerless. And you and I are powerless apart from God. But in Christ, when we have a God who has limitless promises and a limitless presence, he can do all things. We are not alone if we are in Christ. And Christ is capable of doing everything. I love the words of Peter Kraft, who said, "God has more power in one breath of his spirit than all the winds of war, all the nuclear bombs, all the energy of all the suns and all the galaxies, all the fury of hell itself." How many of you believe in a God like that? A God who can do anything. He can do anything. Therefore, as he said to Joshua, "Why should you tremble or be dismayed?" This week I was reading Mark Batterson's book, All In. And in that book, he tells a story about a group of missionaries a century ago who were known as one-way missionaries. And the reason they were called one-way missionaries is because when God called them to an assignment, they didn't buy a round-trip ticket. They bought a one-way ticket, fully planning to die wherever God called them. But that wasn't all. In addition to buying a one-way ticket, instead of packing their suitcases, they would pack their coffins with all of their earthly goods and bring their coffins with them so that they would be buried wherever they died in service to the Lord. One of those one-way missionaries was A.W. Milne. He felt the call of God to set sail for the New Hebrides Islands in the South Pacific. He went there fully knowing that every missionary who had gone before him had been martyred by the tribesmen. And yet, he wasn't fearful of death. He went boldly knowing that he was answering God's call. Why? He was willing to die because he had died to himself first. A.W. Milne ministered in the New Hebrides for 35 years. When he died, the tribesmen buried him in the coffin he had brought. And they erected a tombstone, and this was the epitaph the tribesmen put on his tombstone. "When he came, there was no light. When he died, there was no darkness." When he came, there was no light. When he died, there was no darkness. What is it that gave A.W. Milne the courage to face and live in that kind of situation? He relied on God's promises. Jesus said, "Do not fear the things you are about to suffer. Be faithful until death, and I will give you the crown of life." And secondly, he relied on God's presence. He believed the promise of Jesus, who said in Hebrews 13, 5, "I will never leave you, and I will never forsake you." That's why Paul could say with confidence, God has not given us the spirit of fear, but of power, of love, and of a sound mind. Don't panic. I wonder, have you been thinking about the fear that's holding you back? Have you begun to second-guess your Christian values? Maybe you've begun to isolate yourself from those people who live in darkness. I want to help you take your next bold steps down the pathway to victory. God wants so much more for you. As I mentioned earlier, I've written a best-selling book that coincides with this

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1: 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I'm David J. Mullins, inviting you to join us again Tuesday for Survival Tip Number 2, Gain Situational Awareness, right here on Pathway to Victory. 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
11: Welcome, everyone, to Family Talk. It's a ministry of the James Dobson Family Institute, supported by listeners just like you. I'm Dr. James Dobson, and I'm thrilled that you've joined us.

0: Well, welcome to Family Talk, the broadcast division of the Dr. James Dobson Family Institute. I'm Roger Marsh, and here's a sobering statistic for you. According to the Alzheimer's Association, an estimated 7.4 million Americans are currently living with Alzheimer's dementia, and projections suggest that the number of new cases could double by the year 2050. Now, for families walking through this season right now, the fear and grief can feel all-consuming. And the question many are quietly asking is, could this happen to me? Well, on today's edition of Dr. James Dobson's Family Talk, Dr. Dobson sits down with his longtime friend, Dr. Richard Furman, for a candid and deeply encouraging conversation about what we can actually do to lower our risk of developing dementia. Dr. Furman brings over 30 years of experience as a vascular surgeon and has served as president of both the North Carolina chapter of the American College of Surgeons and the North Carolina Surgical Society. He also co-founded World Medical Mission, the medical arm of Samaritan's Purse. Dr. Furman's book, Defeating Dementia, grew out of watching his mother-in-law decline through every stage of Alzheimer's and discovering that the research points to real, actionable hope. The conversation is coming up for you right now on today's edition of Dr. James Dobson's Family Talk.
1: Today, we're going to talk about a very difficult subject that many families are dealing with today, and that is the debilitating diagnosis of Alzheimer's. We were talking in here in the studio just a few minutes ago and agreed that from our perspective, this may be the cruelest disease of all. Did you know that according to the Alzheimer's Association, 5.7 million Americans are living with it, and projections are, listen to this now, the projections are that that number will rise to 14 million by the year 2050. And an even more sobering statistic is that half of all Americans who are now 85 or older are afflicted by this horrible disease. Half of the Americans, half of us who have reached that age. I haven't, but I know a lot of people who have and who are suffering with it. I said this is one of the most cruel of all illnesses. Let me tell you why. It robs patients of their memories of childhood and courtship and parents and awareness of grandchildren and friends. It strips them of fellowship with God and a reflection on life. Every good thing is taken away, especially the marital relationship, dating, and the fun things, and the humor, and the vacations. Everything you've experienced is gone. Only one party remembers them. It is devastating for victims and families alike. Those closest to those afflicted often suffer their own private hell. I don't use that word often. This comes close to it. And there is no cure for it, but there may be an avenue to prevention. And that's what we're going to talk about today. This is what makes this program so important. I said also before we went on the air that this may be one of the most important topics that we have dealt with in many years. It's relevant even to the young. It's relevant to everybody. But even including the millennials, who are sometimes accused of being self-absorbed. Many of their grandparents are going through it, and some of their parents will walk this path. And I don't know how to tell you guys this, but you will be there soon yourself. Take it from me. Life passes awfully quickly, so it's relevant to you too. In fact, you may be in the best position to prevent it, and we'll talk more about that. The book that we're going to be discussing today is a must-read by all of us. It's titled Defeating Dementia. It's written by my guest and wonderful friend, Dr. Richard Furman, a cardiologist and surgeon, been in practice for 30 years. He has been the surgeon and the physician for Franklin Graham and Billy Graham before he died, and of course the Samaritan's Purse folks. I wish I could take the time to tell you all the things that he's done. Dick, welcome back to Family Talk. It's so good to have you here.
2: Well, it's great to be here again, Dr. Dobson. Good to be here.
1: We've discussed several of your books in previous programs, and I've appreciated them all. But this one is unique. Do you feel that way about it? This one's kind of set aside.
2: It's the most exciting one I've ever written, and I think the most informative, and the one that everybody ought to know about, Defeating Dementia.
1: Did I overstate the case of what Alzheimer's is like?
2: No. It's known to be the most dreaded disease in America. The people dread that more than cancer. I mean, just studies show that if you ask that question, it's terrible. And to watch your mother-in-law, Mrs. Dale, as I put in the book, to watch her go through 15 years of the progressive stages of Alzheimer's, it's terrible. It's hard to believe.
1: I mentioned also before we went on the air that I have a very good friend, also a physician, whose wife has been dying of Alzheimer's or experiencing it, and now she is dying. I've followed it closely. It's a tender spot that you just... I don't know how people deal with it. I really don't. You wrote about your mother-in-law in your book. I've got a paragraph from that book. Would you read it for us?
2: It says, "What drove you to write this book?" Well, I watched my mother-in-law progress through the three stages of Alzheimer's. I watched her go from being an active middle-aged lady to beginning to forget little things like her car keys and not remembering where she was driving to and calling someone on the phone and not remembering who she was calling when they answered. I saw her lose everyday independence the day I got her doctor to write a prescription which we placed on the refrigerator stating, "No driving." Then came the walker, the wheelchair, and finally being bedridden and completely dependent on caregivers.
1: So you've watched this not only as a physician and as one taking care of patients medically, but inside your family.
2: Right, and that's what really got me, is to watch her go through these different stages of Alzheimer's. And I'm a physician. I always thought it was the genes, but I just wonder what's going on in her brain.
1: Until recently, medical science thought it was primarily genetic, right?
2: Right. The genes was a big part of it. But to tell you the truth, and I started reading and studying the medical literature to see what part really does genes have to play with it. And it was remarkable for me as a doctor to realize it's not nearly as significant as I thought. Only 5% of Alzheimer's is due to the Alzheimer's gene that guarantees you're going to have Alzheimer's if you have that gene. But there's another gene, APOE4, which 10 to 20% of Americans have, which makes you more prone to have Alzheimer's. But it doesn't mean you're going to have Alzheimer's, nor does it mean you're not going to have Alzheimer's unless you do something about it. The things that you have control over, three lifestyles that you can
1: Well, that's
2: get.
1: Kind of encouraging, isn't
2: it's
1: it?
2: It's very encouraging. I was shocked.
1: So each of us is on the hook for our own health, really, at that stage.
2: That's right. And that's exactly what I want the reader of this book to realize, is that the road you're on determines your destination.
1: But before you tell us that, give us the evidence for it. The Journal of the American Medical Association is one of the most prestigious journals in medicine.
2: Right.
1: Around the world, really. I published an article in it. It was one of my crowning achievements when I was at Children's Hospital. They did a study of 1,800 patients over a period of
2: 14 years. Yeah.
1: And what did they... I mean, this is hard research.
2: It followed these people for 14 years, And they found that the ones who ate properly versus the ones who ate the bad food, and I wasn't real sure exactly what the bad food was or the good food was, the ones who ate the bad diet were 40% more likely to develop Alzheimer's. Well, that was shocking.
1: That's pretty dramatic.
2: What was even more dramatic was they had this group of people, and there was a group of them that exercised, and there was a group that didn't exercise. They saw the ones that didn't exercise versus the ones that exercised. The ones that exercised had a 48% less likelihood of developing Alzheimer's. Then there was another group that did both. They ate properly and exercised properly, and they had a 67% less likelihood.
1: I hope everybody got that, because you threw statistics to people who, some of them are driving cars on the way to work and thinking about many things. Go back and think about that. If I walked up to you and you are aware of Alzheimer's or other dementia causes, and I said to you, you know, without a great deal of effort, you can lower your risk 67% just by doing these three things?
2: Yeah.
1: Man alive, I think I could sell that.
2: That only covered the food and the exercise. And I got to thinking, but what about the third lifestyle, the weight? And this is what was shocking. If you are overweight, you've doubled your odds of getting Alzheimer's. If you're obese, you've tripled your chances of getting Alzheimer's. So I'm thinking, hey, this is something that everybody ought to know. Those three different lifestyles can change your future.
1: Give them to us again.
2: All right, the food that you eat was the 40%. The exercise was the 48%. The combination was the 67%. But the weight, and this is important, the weight, if you're overweight, you're twice as likely. It doubles your odds of developing Alzheimer's. If you're obese, it triples your odds. And there's a lot to being with overweight that goes with the health of your arteries. And the more you read about these three lifestyles, they all zero in on the health of your arteries. And we can get into that a little later.
1: But in fact, that's what your book is really about. It's
2: right.
1: About the health of the arteries.
2: Well, you can't do a study of the literature about Alzheimer's that it doesn't come back to the health of your arteries. And I'd say at least a third of the articles written in the literature will talk about that the health of your heart is similar to the health of your brain. So that's the bottom line of it all. There's things we can be doing that protects the blood flow. You got to have the nutrients going into the brain, the oxygen and the nutrients, but it also has to clear out the bad part, the debris of the brain. It's got to carry that off. That blood flow is the one most significant part of defeating Alzheimer's.
1: We're going to talk about each of those three because it's really important to understand what's going on. The title of this book is really magnificent, Defeating Dementia. Can you really make that statement? Can you really say to America and the world, you probably don't have to go this route?
2: Exactly. And that's what I was going to say a minute ago about you going down this road. Yeah. Everybody listening to us today, everybody that reads the book, they're being presented a fork in the road. They're going to decide they're going to continue on like they are, or they're going to change. They're going to commit to a change. And that change, the book goes through all of the different steps of what we can be doing percentage-wise to defeat dementia.
1: You know, I was 54 years of age, and I was playing basketball, and I played three times a week, and I absolutely loved it. It was the most fun part of my week. And I went up for a lay-in and shot the ball clear over the basket, and I knew something was drastically wrong. And I had chest pain, and I had a heart attack. That probably saved, well, it did. It threatened my life. I could have died right there. But it saved my life because I made some changes very quickly. and I kept them. One of them was exercise. The second is I changed my way of eating. And I mean, it was radical. I mean, you spend 10 days in a cardiac care unit not knowing if you're going to live. Mm-hmm. It gets your attention.
2: Right.
1: And I lay there and I said, Lord, if you give me another chance, I won't mess it up. And a lot of people change their diets for a little bit, for a short time. It's so hard. The whole culture takes you in the other direction. Your family, all of the events. I just had a birthday, and there was stuff presented to me there that I haven't eaten in a while. But then the third one was the hardest for me, and that's weight. You would think exercising that amount would keep the weight off, but mm-hmm. you still have got to exercise a lot of discipline, don't you?
2: It's all intertwined, all the three. And didn't your father have a heart attack?
1: Listen, my dad had four brothers. All five of them died of coronary artery disease.
2: Okay.
1: And my grandmother had a stroke. My grandfather had a heart attack. Seven of them, and on the paternal side, died of heart attacks or strokes. And here I am, healthy seemingly.
2: When the first time you ever told me that, Dr. Dobson, it just ran through my mind, and I think I told you then, your exercise, and we'll get into cholesterol later, but your exercise increased your HERO HDL cholesterol, which cleans out those arteries. That exercising that every day for those 5 years, that has saved your life. That's why you're sitting here today, mm-hmm. or you wouldn't be here. But you made that commitment to exercise. And there's so much to exercise that's so significant, not only with your heart, but with Alzheimer's. And if you think about it,
1: I had no idea that I was affecting my brain.
2: Anytime you affect your heart, you're affecting your brain with more blood flow to your brain. But exercise, you think about it, it increases that HDL. Just flashing light there, that exercise increases your good HDL, which cleans out your arteries. There's nothing, there's no medicine, there's not a pill you can take to increase your HDL. Exercise is the main thing. Also, exercise increases the strength of your heart. It's like lifting weights to get your biceps thicker. That someone exercises, their heart's much thicker, that it's stronger. So it's more efficient. So what you did is not only did you clean out your arteries, but you increased the strength of your heart. There's no medicine that will increase the strength of your heart. And I get that across to people who don't exercise. There was a study where they studied people who exercise the most and the least. The ones that exercise that were in the top 10% versus the ones who are in the bottom 10%. The bottom 10% were twice as likely to develop Alzheimer's, and they had to follow them along with these.
1: That's scary, you know that?
2: Well, just let that sink in. They followed it along, and there's the ones that didn't exercise, they had this beta amyloid building up in their brain. They could see it, a picture of it. Double the odds. Now, and I used to think, well, I see people walking around the track, and I'm thinking, they're not really exercising, but more and more you read these articles, even walking is considered great exercise with Alzheimer's. And the study that I like showed that if you can't walk one lap or a quarter of a mile versus someone who walks 2 miles a day, and this was 4 to 5 days a week in this article, they were double the chance of getting Alzheimer's, the ones that didn't walk versus the ones that walked the 2 miles. So even walking is a great exercise in preventing Alzheimer's. I kept wondering, why? That doesn't put that much strain on the heart. How does that work? Realize it enhances the other lifestyles. It enhances, it convinces your mind that if you exercise, okay, I'm going to eat differently. I'm going to lose some weight. It enhances these other lifestyles that they're all intertwined. So even if you're just walking, today I'd say the one most important takeaway from this program, get yourself a goal to exercise 5 to 6 days a week starting today, even if it's just walking.
1: And it also affects other organs of the body, doesn't it?
2: Oh, sure.
1: Those same disciplines, if you will, affect diabetes and cancer and any number of things. It's general health.
2: Weight loss, you think of colon cancer, and you think of breast cancer. That's just the exercise is related to your weight. Your weight's related to especially those two cancers. So it does. It affects a lot more of your body than we have time to discuss today.
1: As a matter of fact, our time is gone, but boy, we're not through talking about this. I want to talk about those three disciplines next time.
2: Okay.
1: You've flown out here to be with us from you came a long way. So we're going to just continue talking right now, and then we'll let people hear tomorrow what we're saying today. But okay. Dick, I appreciate you so much. You've become a great friend to me.
2: And well, it's mutual.
1: We both love the same Lord, don't
2: yeah,
1: we?
2: Yeah, that's right. I'd forgotten you'd had that heart attack long ago, and it just dawned on me whenever you told me a few weeks ago about it. That's what saved your life.
1: You said you've never seen anything quite like that.
2: No. That you had, what, three arteries blocked?
1: Yeah.
2: And
1: The main artery, the LAD,
2: yeah,
1: the Widowmaker, was totally blocked.
2: Yeah.
1: And the left and right circumflex were also 30% and 40% blocked.
2: Yeah. And, well, deciding to exercise is why you're here. I mean, the other things too, but that's the one most significant factor you picked up on, and that's why I want to get the readers to realize: don't wait on something like that. Just read the book and let that be the inspiration to.
1: And the book is Defeating Dementia: What You Can Do to Prevent Alzheimer's. You know, wouldn't you like to have a book that said what you can do to prevent cancer? Well, you can probably lower the risk, but it's out there, and people get a surprise
2: right,
1: with cancer. But here, you're making a definitive statement, what you can do to prevent Alzheimer's and other forms of dementia. You know, that's a good news story, isn't it?
2: It's great news. It was surprising to me as a physician, but it's something that I realized, hey, there are things we can be doing.
1: And Dr. Furman, next time, of all the things that I want to cover in that period of time, and there's a lot, I'm most interested in how you can detect Alzheimer's. There is a way to know that you got work to do, and we'll tell people how next time.
2: Yeah, okay.
0: The road you're on determines your destination. And on today's edition of Family Talk, Dr. Richard Furman showed us that when it comes to Alzheimer's, that road is more within our control than most of us even realize. 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They've been discussing his book, Defeating Dementia. And if you'd like to hear this program again, or share it with a friend, or learn more about this powerful resource, visit jdfi.net. You know, Dr. Dobson served for 17 years on the attending staff of Children's Hospital of Los Angeles and for 14 years as an associate clinical professor of pediatrics at USC before dedicating his life fully to ministry. He believed that faith and medicine were never meant to be in separate corners, that the God who knit us together in our mother's wombs cares deeply about how we care for the bodies he gave us. And that conviction is woven into the DNA of the ministry here at the Dr. James Dobson Family Institute. We exist to strengthen families through biblical truth, to share the gospel of Jesus Christ with as many people as possible, and to defend the sanctity of human life in all its God-given dignity. This sacred mission continues through the faithful generosity of listeners who believe it matters. 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
7: American Family News, I'm Rusty Pugh. The man who attempted to assassinate President Trump and others during the White House Correspondents' Dinner is back in court today. His lawyers are trying to get U.S. Attorney Jeanine Pirro disqualified because of her friendship with President Trump, and also Acting Attorney General Todd Blanche because he attended the event. But Fox legal editor Greg Jarrett says that tactic won't work.
8: I mean, the friendship claim is nonsense. The rules of ethics call for recusal on two grounds: if they have a personal involvement in the case, or if they have a substantial interest in the outcome because of a close connection to what happened. But a potential conflict is not necessarily disqualifying if right. The attorneys can still be fair and impartial. There has to be clear evidence of a conflict to disqualify.
7: President Trump criticizes the Iranians after a proposed deal between the U.S. and the regime fell through, saying they've been, quote, laughing at the U.S. for too long. Alex Hogan at the White House with the latest in the conflict.
9: Oil prices surging today, and today Iran's foreign minister says that it is still serious about negotiations after President Trump rejected Tehran's recent response, writing this on Truth Social. I've just read the response from Iran's so-called representatives. I don't like it. Totally unacceptable. Thank you for your attention to this matter. Iranian state media today claiming that the response called for compensation for war damages and it would give the Iranians control over the Strait of Hormuz. According to the Wall Street Journal, the deal did not adhere to the administration's demands on uranium enrichment. Iran proposes to have some of its highly enriched uranium diluted and the rest transferred to a third country.
7: And Americans may be about to get a jolt at the gas pump. GasBuddy.com petroleum analyst Patrick DeHaan says prices may be about to rise in the coming days. And he's also concerned about prices surging for truckers in the Midwest.
10: Diesel prices in some areas of the Great Lakes now well beyond the $6 a gallon mark. In fact, some stations now in areas of the Great Lakes, including Michigan, Indiana, Ohio, Illinois, and Wisconsin, are pushing closer to $7 for a gallon of diesel. Certainly, that is going to be very impactful the longer it sticks around.
7: President Trump is expected to visit China's President Xi Jinping in Beijing this week, coming off a tit-for-tat trade dispute, starting with President Trump's Liberation Day tariffs last year. House Foreign Affairs Committee Chair Brian Mast says if he were sitting in on the meeting, he would ask China to end what he calls its espionage parade in the United States.
11: What they're doing in our systems of education, what they're doing with balloons going over the United States of America, the way that they've supported Iran, other adversaries, worked in our backyard with Venezuela and Cuba in our backyard directly against the United States of America. The list goes on and on.
7: The remains of a U.S. soldier missing during military exercises in Morocco have been recovered in the Atlantic Ocean. The Army announced yesterday that First Lieutenant Kendrick Lamont Key, a 27-year-old air defense artillery officer, was found by a Moroccan military search team. Key was one of two soldiers who fell off a cliff during a recreational hike. And finally, a new poll finds that if Americans want anyone to watch over children's browsing habits, it's mom and dad and not Big Brother.
12: The research is from the Foundation for Individual Rights and Expression, or FIRE, and it involved 1,000 parents. 79% of Americans expressed low support in social media companies. The federal government was not far behind, with 73% of Americans expressing little or no trust. 69% of Americans trusted parents. The research comes at a time when countries and state governments are talking about restrictions for children on social media. Sean Stevens of FIRE said this poll should give them pause.
13: It looks like a decision to step in might alienate a significant portion of their constituents. And I would also say this is the support for parents is like it's across the aisle in terms of, you know, political beliefs as to that level of support. It's like liberals, conservatives, Democrats, Republicans, they're all saying in fairly equal percentages that they trust parents more.
12: I'm Chris Woodward.
7: More news online at AFN.net and on the AFN mobile app. I'm Rusty Pugh.
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16: 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The U.S. Constitution obligates our government to preserve and protect the rights that our founders recognize come from God, our Creator, not our government. I believe that Scripture in the Bible is very clear that God is the one that raised up each of you, and God has allowed us to be brought here to this specific moment in time.
15: This is Jenna Ellis in the Morning.
16: Good morning. It is Monday, May 11th, and I'm so glad to be back with all of you. And I appreciated so much the emails and messages on Instagram and everything wishing me a great vacation, but also saying that you were also looking forward to me being back. I've loved hosting this show and having this hour with our AFR family, and even the haters who join all the time, you're so welcome to, because this is probably the only place that you get to hear the truth daily. So welcome. And, you know, I really missed it because when we don't have an outlet to talk about the things of truth more broadly, then, you know, I really do miss it. And I was on vacation with my family and extended family last week, and it's always really great. Though to just get away and not have to pay so much attention to all the news and goings on. And in that context as well, my X account was actually hacked on, I think it was Friday night. So I have not had access to it since then. It's actually been really liberating. I haven't felt the need to post anything because I can't, but we're working on restoring access to that. But if you were one that saw some weird post about aliens or something before whoever it was took it down because I was able to at least change the password. So it's basically both sides are locked out right now while X figures it out. That was not me, and anything else that may be posted until we let you know that it was fully restored, don't believe that it's me. But meanwhile, if there's something actually really important that I have to get off of my chest before we come back in the mornings here, then you can also follow at Jenna Ellis AM, which is our show account, and we always post things there as well, and so we at least have access to that X account. But happy Mother's Day to all of the wonderful moms out there. I was so grateful and glad to spend Mother's Day morning, at least yesterday, with my mom and also my sister-in-law, who's a mother to 4 kids, which is great. And then my little brother's fiance, they're getting married in August. We're so excited for them. And she will hopefully be a mother in the near future. They're looking forward to having kids. So it's really exciting. And so for all of the mothers out there and everything that you do, it's so important to have mothers in our lives. And it is only Mother's Day, not Birthing Person's Day, not anyone who happens to identify as some kind of mother or anyone else. I mean, this is a day that we historically have honored what it means to be a mother. And there are distinct roles in the Bible that matter and that are actually gender-based. We see that in the three spheres of government that God has ordained. There's the church government, the family government, and the civil government. And God has ordained gender-specific roles in two of those institutions, the church government and also the family government. And so men cannot be mothers. And as much as the left would try to tell you that, that role and that honor is reserved only for women. And it's actually a wonderful thing. And so it's not that it is gender-based discrimination to say that, you know, women can't be husbands and fathers or men can't be wives and mothers. It's how God has ordained that for the good of the family, and ultimately the good not just of marriage between one man and one woman, but also good for the children that are raised in an environment that is hopefully best situated to then bring children into a knowledge of truth and ultimately a right, restored, and redeemed relationship with the Lord. So happy Mother's Day to all of the mothers. And the one headline that I did see on vacation that we have to cover, because I actually think this is a very important headline, even more than just perhaps the sort of either eye roll or, well, okay, and moving on, is this statue that was dedicated at Trump's Doral Resort in Miami, which I've been to multiple times, particularly when I worked for him. And the Trump statue apparently is called Don Colossus and received a lot of controversy because, of course, because it's a 22-foot golden statue to Trump, and there were a bunch of evangelical pastors that were at the dedication. The quick and easy criticism was this is a golden calf situation. And we all remember the story in Exodus 32, that historical event where Israel literally fashioned a golden calf and attributed divine deliverance to it. That was direct idolatry. And so the children of Israel replaced worship of the Lord with a created object. I don't think that people are literally bowing down and worshiping this statue as a god. And I don't think that that is an accurate criticism. But if you have to, as a pastor and as a Christian, say, to be clear, this isn't a golden calf, then you might want to step back and consider the optics and also consider, are you actually doing something that is appropriate and biblical, or is this genuinely obscene in a biblical context? So I do think that Christians should still ask deeper biblical questions about monuments, images, pride, and also who is getting glorified in this situation. Because the point of this statue with Trump, you know, raising his fist in the air, and you can obviously go online if you haven't seen, you know, pictures of this golden statue, and the imagery and the glorification, even though the pastors were saying that this is a monument to what the Lord has done and he's protected Trump and all of this, the image itself and who is getting glorified in this statue and also even in most of the remarks was directed at Trump rather than honoring the leadership, but actually glorifying God. So scripture repeatedly warns about elevating human rulers beyond their proper place. And the Bible doesn't just warn against outright pagan worship like the golden calf situation, which is not what Trump supporters generally are doing. I mean, there may be a few, but that's not generally what MAGA is doing. Most people see the statue as political symbolism and not a deity. So I think we do need to avoid the kind of cheap comparisons that flatten the biblical meaning. This isn't, you know, the golden calf situation, but there are a few places in scripture that directly warn against this kind of thing and still can provide some insight into why we may want to consider that this actually is not something that is necessarily a good thing for Christians to be a part of. Now, you know, some people have said, well, what's the difference between this golden statue honoring Trump versus, you know, the Lincoln Memorial honoring Lincoln? Well, memorial is a little different, right? Because that came well after Lincoln. It wasn't leaders during his presidency saying, look at this great statue that we have donated to, we've built in your honor. This is something for us to remember as Americans after the fact and after Lincoln's contributions, what his contributions were. So it's honoring his legacy, not trying to honor the individual and gain access and influence while that person is not only still alive, but still president. So I think there is a distinction there. But the point here, and I think the main point that a lot of people are missing in this whole controversy and comparing it, I think, wrongly to the golden calf, is that governments and rulers throughout history build monuments to themselves because power craves permanence. And so the danger isn't always formal worship. Sometimes the danger is cultivating devotion, awe, and unquestioning loyalty, which is actually what Trump wants, around human authority. And so remember in Daniel 3, King Nebuchadnezzar builds a massive golden image, and the issue wasn't merely artistic expression, it was that it represented political power demanding reverence. And so Christians must always remember that no politician is a messiah. No politician is worthy of any sort of devotion or reverence as an individual. No nation is eternal. No nation is worthy of worship. The nations are ordained by God himself. We see in Romans that he establishes the boundaries of the nations. And no earthly ruler deserves ultimate allegiance. That allegiance belongs only to the Lord Jesus Christ. And we also see in 1 Samuel 15 that King Saul also built a monument to himself. And so after victory in battle and kind of the same sort of symbolism of the raised fist, Saul sets up a monument to himself. And Samuel, the prophet, later confronts King Saul because Saul's heart had become prideful and disobedient. I mean, this is someone who was the Israelite king and knew the Lord, right? But he had become prideful and disobedient. And so Saul, in this moment, was glorifying Saul. And scripture consistently condemns leaders who turn victories into monuments to themselves. And so I think we need to ask and answer the question, is this truly a monument to the Lord for what he has done in protecting President Trump from 3 assassination attempts and protecting this nation from a Kamala Harris administration, from protecting this nation from, you know, a lot of the evil that frankly we may deserve in this type of godless culture that we're in right now? Or is this really a monument to Trump's own pride? And those Christians being there, dedicating this to Trump, having him, you know, call in and seeing this and this monument to Trump himself. And I think if we are honest, there's not one person that looks at this and says, wow, that's glorifying the Lord. Every person looks at that and says, wow, that's glorifying Trump. That's what scripture consistently condemns. It's not that anyone is worshiping the statue, the image itself, or that anyone is suggesting that this is a graven image of an idol or of a God figure. It's that it is glorifying a human being and a politician instead of glorifying what the Lord himself has done and glorifying the Lord. So Christians, of course, can support political leaders. We can support and we should invest in policy victories. We can honor the courage that President Trump has displayed. We can honor his leadership. But again, scripture repeatedly warns against elevating human beings into symbols of salvation or deliverance or an honor that is actually meant for the Lord. That is what it means by using the Lord's name in vain, is suggesting somehow that Trump is borrowing any of the Lord's honor and worship and acknowledgement of what the Lord has done and attributing that instead to Trump. And so by contrast, instead and looking at what Nebuchadnezzar did, looking at what King Saul did and how scripture condemns that and God condemns that, look at what the Israelites did, for example, in Joshua 4, where biblical memorials pointed to God and not men. So in Joshua 4, it talks about stones of remembrance. Israel did build memorials, but why? Not to remember how strong and brave and courageous they were, not to make these images to their leaders. There wasn't a statue, you know, of Moses set up in the promised land to, you know, when the Israelites were finally able to cross in and say, oh, our leader didn't get to come in with us, but he led us here. Let's put up an image to Moses or to Joshua. No. Israel built memorials to remember what the Lord had done. It was to testify to future generations about God's faithfulness. And so when anyone would come and ask, what is this stone or what is this altar for? Then that was part of their history that they passed down. And they would say, let me tell you what the Lord has done to deliver us. Let me tell you what the Lord has done for Israel. And it was all focusing on the Lord. So these were altars of remembrance, also called the Ebenezer Stone. Thus far, the Lord has helped us. And so the critical distinction here is that biblical memorials are God-centered, they're covenant-centered, they're acts of remembrance and humility to the Lord. They're not monuments to personal greatness, celebrations of human power, or branding exercises for rulers. And so in Scripture, monuments were meant to decrease men and magnify God. And I will tell you, in my life, in a few different times that I know that the Lord has delivered me, or he has thus far the Lord has brought you. And, you know, we all have a few very critical moments that every day, you know, God works in our lives. But there are some moments where you say, I want to remember this moment of what the Lord has done for me. You can do the same thing and get a stone of remembrance. I have a few of those. You can, you know, put them in your house, in your backyard, you know, wherever. And then when people ask you about it, you can tell them that story similarly and say, this is what the Lord has done for me. And the whole point is to say, God is the one in control. He is the one worthy of honor and praise. And we need to, as Christians, recognize that in every aspect of our civil government, our family government, our individual lives, in our church family lives, the glory and honor belongs to the Lord, not man. So we'll take a break here, and we will be right back with more here on Jenna Ellis in the Morning. And again, it's so great to be back with you, and I'm so grateful to my dear friend Alex McFarland for filling in all last week so that I could take some time with my family, because as much as work is good, and work is a good thing, and ministry is a great thing, and I love being here, it's also really great to be able to spend so much time with family. So thanks again to Alex, and we'll be right back.
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19: Okay, here's an assignment for you, if you will. I want you to take some time and think about a getaway that gives you a chance to get together with other people of faith, deepen your walk with God, and make new friends, all while enjoying the Creation Museum and the Ark Encounter in Kentucky. I'm talking about joining AFA at the Ark, October 29th and 30th. This is a great opportunity to break away from the grind of everyday life and draw closer to God through special presentations from Patricia Engler and Brian Osborne of Answers in Genesis. It also includes entrance to the Creation Museum on Thursday and the Ark Encounter on Friday. Friday's dinner includes a panel discussion with Tony Vitagliano, Walker Wildman, and Wesley Wildman, Vice Presidents of American Family Association. This is an event that can fill up quickly, so hurry to afa.net/events to register for AFA at the Ark 2026. afa.net/events, and we'll see you at the Ark.
20: Hello, Americans. I'm Todd Starn. Stand by for news and commentary next. A musical performance group at Kent State University has banned white people from auditioning for certain solos. Campus Reform reporter Emma Arnes broke the story, reporting the vocal intensity a cappella group limits certain solos to people of color. The university claims giving a white kid a solo from, let's say a song originally performed by a black artist, would be considered cultural appropriation. Mark Phillips has been a member of the group for 3 years. He's a white guy, the beatboxer. He pointed out the ban on white people seem to be a violation of the university's anti-discrimination policy. He said that music is meant to be shared and celebrated. In response, the group's executive board placed Mark on probation, demanded he appear before a disciplinary hearing to plead his case. Well, instead of doing that, Mark resigned. He says he learned that anti-white discrimination is alive and well at Kent State University. I'm Todd Stearns.
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16: Welcome back. Well, you've probably heard that 17 American passengers were aboard a cruise ship that is now carrying apparently a hantavirus outbreak and will quarantine in Nebraska. So a team from the Centers for Disease Control and Prevention will meet the passengers in the Canary Islands before they are sent to Nebraska for quarantine, an agency official said. This is coming from NBC News. And so those 17 American passengers were aboard the cruise ship during a hantavirus outbreak, which is apparently something that you can contract if you are in close proximity to rat feces. And according to the AP, the cause of this outbreak was that a Dutch couple went bird watching during one of the shore excursions and went to a landfill where they would have had a contact with the rat feces. And so now the concern, of course, is this COVID in repeat? There are a lot of social media doctors and commentators suggesting that no one has to be worried about this. This is much, much, much more difficult for the hantavirus to be spread from person to person unless you have prolonged close contact. And apparently, according to other articles that I've read, there are about 50 cases of hantavirus in the United States per year, and there's not a widespread pandemic or outbreak because of that. This was just notable because of the cruise ship and because there were so many people that ended up being infected. And the 17, of course, we don't have any reports right now that there are actually any active symptoms or infections. It's just a good idea if you were in proximity to someone who has this to isolate, to take precautions, and so forth. So let's welcome in for more on this a raw egg nationalist. Charles Cornishdale goes by raw egg nationalist is his moniker, who is a journalist and a reporter on all things health and food science. And raw egg, this just seemed, I think, to create some PTSD flashbacks for all of us to, the bat caves and the COVID origins. And a lot of people are actually questioning if this is just a story or if this is something that is genuinely being correctly reported and kind of where we go from here. So what are your thoughts as you read these reports?
22: It's good to be back with you, Jenna. So, yeah, I mean, I totally understand why people are suspicious of health authorities, why people, for example, are suspicious of the World Health Organization. I saw just today on Twitter, actually, while I was just looking for updates about this story, that the World Health Organization's tweet from 2020 saying COVID-19 is not airborne. It is not, it is not spread by airborne transmission. It's still up. So, you know, I mean, they're still disseminating misinformation about COVID-19 even now, 6 years later. So I'm not surprised that people are maybe jumping to conclusions. I mean, we shouldn't be in any doubt. Hantavirus is not nice. It's something like a 40%, between 30 and 50% mortality rate if you get it. I mean, it kills a significant proportion of the people who actually get it. By comparison, you know, COVID-19 was less than 1%. So in many respects, actually, hantavirus is, at least in terms of mortality, it's the kind of virus we were told COVID-19 was. The big difference, though, the main difference, is transmission.

0: because there's lots of food there. But it has spread person to person, and the Andes virus, that's the strain of hantavirus that they caught, which is present in Argentina, does spread from person to person. So we have to be careful, very, very careful about this. And, you know, people were evacuated from the ship in an asymptomatic condition, and they've since developed symptoms, including one American, actually. So 17 Americans were evacuated. They're going to Nebraska, and one of them has developed mild symptoms. So these people do need to be quarantined until the health authorities can be absolutely sure that they don't still have hantavirus and that they're just asymptomatic, because you can still spread it. So it's a developing situation, and it's obviously complicated by the fact that actually you've got people going to all different countries. It's not like all of the people on the boat are, you know, Americans, so they can all be taken to Nebraska and treated in exactly the same manner. No, you've got people going back to France, to Spain, to the Netherlands, to Britain. And so you will inevitably have different approaches to the virus, which could potentially, you know, if one country decides not to take it particularly seriously, then you could have more cases. But I don't think it's really necessarily time for alarm right now. I just think it's time to be alert and to pay attention, and for the health authorities to take it seriously. I don't think that this is another pandemic.
1: Mm-hmm. Well, so some follow-ups then on that. I mean, why, if this was known that there were at least, you know, three people, and three people have now died because of contracting the hantavirus that was aboard this ship, and if this was known before the other people were able to be released, why not just quarantine everybody right there rather than allowing them to come back to their countries of origin?
0: Yeah, that's a good question. I mean, I'm not entirely up on quarantine procedures at sea. I don't know whether there are particular quarantine procedures that apply, you know, for outbreaks of diseases at sea, whether it depends, you know, whether you're in international waters or in the waters of some particular nation. But yeah, I mean, that would seem to be the most sensible thing. And a lot of people I've been talking to have said, you know, why aren't these people just being kept on the boat? You know, I mean, a boat is a natural quarantine center, really. You know, you can anchor offshore, you can send supplies out to the boat, you can airlift supplies or take them by boat. It's comfortable, you've got electricity, you've got heating, you know, there's no reason actually for these people to be evacuated off the boat unless they're in serious condition. Now, it may be the case that actually keeping people on the boat might facilitate the spread of the disease, and you would want to keep them, you know, to prevent that from happening. But yes, it's It does beg certain questions, actually, and I do wonder whether you know, national governments will be revisiting protocols for situations like this, and perhaps they should.
1: Yeah, I mean, it seems like we should have learned even more from the COVID pandemic and what protocols should and shouldn't have been in place. I mean, obviously, we talk more about the propaganda around that. We talk about more about, you know, the lockdowns, the impacts on freedom, some of, you know, those things that were things that we say, okay, the government went too far. But when you're talking about a health concern like this, there are protocols that are necessary and that are a good idea. And so it seems like maybe there wasn't enough learned from COVID. But you mentioned that the one American that had mild symptoms apparently, you know, is still doing okay, even though this virus, if you end up having it transmitted to you, has a much higher mortality rate than COVID. But it sounds like then it is possible just to have a mild case rather than a case that would be as severe to be really concerned about mortality. And so from that, the side, I guess, of the public fear, I mean, that's always what happens in the midst of these stories, is that people are concerned, okay, you know, am I going to be in contact with someone who may have, you know, these types of symptoms if it gets more widespread? Are you aware of any of those types of data on this particular virus, that you could have a more mild case like COVID versus a more severe case?
0: Oh, yeah, absolutely. I mean, as I say, not everybody dies. It

0: does have a severe mortality rate, between 30 and 50%, maybe 40%. But yes, I mean, it's a respiratory infection. The first symptoms are usually like a flu, a bad flu. So, I mean, it's possible, yes, you don't die, but you have something bordering on a flu where you have respiratory symptoms, difficulty breathing, it's unpleasant, you're laid up for maybe a few days or a week, and then you're back to normal. So, I mean, not everybody is going to go totally through the ringer if they get this. Mm-hmm. No.
1: Yeah, and that's helpful. And, you know, and unlike what we saw with the COVID vaccine and, you know, some of those protocols that the government preferred to suggest that things and other medical interventions like ivermectin that actually later proved to be helpful were not the protocols that they even allowed, which to me was just absolute malpractice to suggest that only one protocol was acceptable and the government was actually denying doctors' ability to determine what was in the best interest of their own patients based on the research and their own practice. And so here, there have been some questions, at least online, of, okay, are we going to start seeing, you know, the government saying, well, we have a vaccine for this, and so everybody go out and get this just in case it becomes, you know, more widespread and all of that. What are the protocols to contain something like this? Because as I mentioned, I mean, it was interesting to me that the AP reported that there are about 50 cases of this in the United States, but maybe that's not the Andy strain. Maybe that's just hantavirus period that's not as transmissible from person to person.
0: Yes, so I think most cases that you get in the US are of the variant of the hantavirus that isn't transmissible from person to person. It's just you get it from the rat feces and then you don't pass it on. But yes, there has been talk of vaccines for the hantavirus. There's talk, I think, that one is currently in development. It will be interesting to see, as you say, whether or not we follow this same pattern as this really quite fatal pattern that we followed during the pandemic, where, you know, all forms of therapeutic treatment were basically rubbish and ridiculed. And subject to censure on social media and in public. And we were told that the only way that we could protect ourselves was to be vaccinated during the middle of a pandemic, which is something that's never been done before. I mean, I've seen talk online that things like ivermectin could potentially work on hantavirus simply on the basis of the mechanism by which ivermectin works. So ivermectin, and I think hydroxychloroquine too, works by inhibiting viral replication, and hantavirus, as the name suggests, is a virus. So it may very well be the case that actually therapeutics like ivermectin do actually work against hantavirus. I don't know if there's much research on this, but I think the mechanism is plausible. So it will be interesting to see if this develops, what kind of messaging we get from public health authorities. I mean, I'm sure that we will probably get a lot of messaging from the drug companies and especially from, you know, the manufacturers of vaccines. But whether that will be supported by governments or not, I don't know. Certainly, you know, there's been a huge change in the way that health regulators work in the US as a result of Trump coming back into power and RFK Jr., you know, who is a big, big skeptic about vaccines and in particular, you know, a big critic of the COVID-19 response. So hopefully what we'll see is we will see an investigation into therapeutics, non-vaccine interventions and treatments, and we'll also we won't see this kind of totalitarian clampdown on misinformation on social media and all that kind of stuff. It remains to be seen, though, because I mean, broadly speaking, I don't think that the world has learned many good lessons from the COVID-19 pandemic, unfortunately,
1: but hopefully this is not going to reach that level. And I think right now this is, you know, something that we're monitoring but not overly concerned that this is going to be, you know, as nearly as widespread as something like COVID.
0: Yeah, no, I don't think people should freak out, not at all.
1: Yeah. Well, that's good. So we'll continue to monitor this, but really appreciate your insights. It's always scary because I think, you know, these are things that a lot of people don't understand and don't know a lot about. And so we are just relying on media reports and interpretation by, you know, doctors on media who have all different kinds of opinions, just like, you know, legal experts and analysis. I mean, you have all different kinds of opinions depending if you're talking to, you know, someone who's more conservative, more liberal. So it really does depend. But the best thing we can do, of course, is pray for the safety of everyone, and also that this would be contained with the people who are in isolation. They wouldn't have symptoms, and this can just be closed as, you know, one really freak anomaly. So we'll be praying for that. But Raw Egg Nationalist, really appreciate it. You can follow him on X. We will be right back with more.
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1: Welcome back. Well, all eyes are on Virginia, as on Sunday, a Virginia Democrat said that all options are on the table for Democrats in the Old Dominion state as they respond to a ruling from the state Supreme Court that struck down their redistricting measure. So this is coming from the Hill. The decision immediately eliminates four House seats that were expected to flip to the Democrats in the midterm elections, while leaving Republicans the possibility of netting actually between 6 and 7 seats they would have otherwise lost, according to analysts at the Cook Political Report. And so Hans von Spakovsky, who you can follow on X, posted this. This decision reaffirms faith in the legal system that the Virginia Supreme Court enforced requirements to amend the Virginia Constitution, tossing out redistricting amendment the Democrat legislators passed in a blatant, stark violation of those constitutional requirements. Three dissenters showed politics are more important to them than the law. So Hans, who is a senior legal fellow at Advancing American Freedom, joins me now. And, you know, the controversy, at least according to the leftists here, is that this redistricting push was only to respond to Republicans redistricting in states like Florida and Texas. But that wasn't just an overt, blatant political push. That was actually to draw the and redraw the district lines according to the actual electorate, where Democrats in Virginia are, this is just a blatant unconstitutional violation. And the Virginia Supreme Court, I think, got it right.
10: Well, that's correct. And, you know, I keep hearing Democrats saying, oh, well, they've only been doing this in reaction to the Republicans started it. Jenna, you and I both know that's not true. It's just simply that Republicans finally decided to adopt the same tactics that Democrats have been applying in blue states for years. I mean, all you got to do is look at places like Massachusetts, Rhode Island, Illinois, to see how they politically gerrymandered those states to either make sure that Republicans had no congressional seats or just a minimal handful. The Republicans hadn't really done that before, and so they're just kind of catching up with what Democrats have already done for years.
1: Yeah, and so, you know, this is a blatant propaganda attempt for the Democrats to justify their power grab. And so at least this wasn't lost on the majority of the Virginia Supreme Court. Where can Democrats potentially go from here? Or do you think that this has basically now been settled?
10: Well, it's basically over. Well, now, what happened on Friday, remember, this decision came out on Friday from the Virginia State Supreme Court. Within a couple of hours, the Virginia Attorney General's office, which is a Democrat, AG, they filed a two-page motion with the Virginia State Supreme Court asking them to suspend or stay the judgment, because they say that Virginia tends to file an appeal with the U.S. Supreme Court. By the way, they were in such a hurry, they spelled the word Virginia wrong in the two-page motion they filed. First of all, I don't think the Virginia State Supreme Court is going to stay or suspend their judgment. And while I don't usually predict what the Supreme Court will do, I can pretty much guarantee it's a 100% certainty the U.S. Supreme Court won't take this case because, as you well know, the U.S. Supreme Court defers to state Supreme Courts when those state Supreme Courts are interpreting their own state constitutions. The only way the U.S. Supreme Court would ever override something like that is if whatever that state constitutional provision is blatantly violates the U.S. Constitution. And that's not the case here. I mean, all they did was uphold the procedural rules that are set out in the Virginia Constitution that say, if you want to amend the Constitution, here's how you have to do it.
1: Right. And that seems to be very non-political, just acting yeah. as court should, which is just refereeing and saying, OK, you have to play by the rules. You can't get around it just because right. you think that this is so important. And so why didn't the Virginia Supreme Court step in sooner? Because there were a number of legal analysts who were actually predicting that the Virginia Supreme Court wouldn't get involved after the fact because it would look like they were trying to overturn the will of the people and so forth. And thankfully, the Virginia Supreme Court didn't get political. They just said, no, we're going to look at the rules. We're going to referee this. But why didn't they get involved ahead of time when clearly the rules were being breached and so it wouldn't even have gone to the voters?
10: Well, there's two reasons for that. Virginia asked them to wait, and there's more than 100 years of precedence saying that the Supreme Court should wait. And the reason for that is very simple. The way to think about this, and again, look, you're a lawyer, you know this is true. If the legislature passes a bill, you don't sue, even if you think that bill is unconstitutional, until the governor signs the bill into law, because it doesn't become effective until the governor signs it into law, and particularly because the governor might veto that bill, in which case, you know, there's no reason for a lawsuit. Precedents in Virginia say that referenda are exactly the same way. If voters reject it, it's exactly like the governor having vetoed a bill, so there's no need for a lawsuit. It doesn't become ripe to file a lawsuit until people have actually approved the referendum, the same way it wouldn't become ripe until the governor signs a bill into law. That's why they waited until after the election.
1: And that makes a lot of sense. And so So looking at the other states redistricting, the Democrats have also vowed to sue Florida and the legislature, Governor Ron DeSantis, for the redistricting here in Florida. And so unlike Virginia, this followed process, and they won't have the same argument that Republicans did in Virginia. So what's the likelihood of success there?
10: Well, it's interesting. As of last week, they had already filed three different lawsuits in Florida. All of them were filed in state court, not federal court. And that's because of the Supreme Court's decision in the Louisiana versus Calais case, which liberals are also complaining about. All three of those lawsuits cited a Florida state constitutional provision that was actually passed through referendum that supposedly limits partisan gerrymandering in the state, although there are some other provisions in it that the governor and other legislators believe violate actually the U.S. Constitution. So we're just going to have to wait and see what happens in those three lawsuits. Notice they filed three lawsuits. All the different parties, so look, you know, these leftist organizations, they all talk to each other. Why would they file three different lawsuits? Because they're hoping at least, they get lucky that at least one of those judges out of the three courts will issue an injunction. That's why they have filed multiple lawsuits, all claiming exactly the same thing.
1: Well, and yeah, I mean, Democrats just love to throw anything against the wall and see what sticks, and
10: right.
1: Go and forum select and, you know, do all these things. And it's really frustrating. And I've talked about this, you know, at length with several guests on this program, that it's frustrating that the Democrats seem to have a lot more resources than Republicans do in terms of initiating this type of, frankly, lawfare, but
10: right.
1: These types of challenges. And so why is it that Republicans, I mean, it seems like the electorate and the base wants to see these types of things successful in court, and they don't want to see you know, legislation like this in Florida and this redistricting ultimately fail just because of, you know, some partisan judge. And so why isn't there more emphasis in Republican circles on ensuring that there's enough of the donor funds that facilitate these types of lawsuits?
10: Because there's simply less donor funds. You know, Scott Walter, who's the head of the Capital Research Center in Washington, has done some great studies where what they have found is that the political left in this country has a much larger, I mean, we're talking about much, much larger access to donor money from big foundations. If you look at all of the big, supposedly, nonpartisan nonprofits like the Ford Foundation, I mean, they're not really nonpartisan. They only favor the left. But they have been pouring huge amounts of money into the election area, doing all kinds of things like supporting litigation that tries to stop voter ID laws and proof of citizenship. They just have a lot more money because the foundations, almost all of them, support the left.
1: Wow. And you know, that should be a wake up call to Republicans to maybe put more funds into these organizations that are willing to do this kind of work, like your organization, Advancing American Freedom, and you know, there are America First Legal, and you know, some of these others that are actually willing to fight these types of fights. And so overall, right. Hans, you know, looking ahead to the 2026 midterms, as all of this shakes out, do you think that redistricting is going to favor Republicans and maybe the one thing that saves the majority in Congress?
10: Yes, I actually think the Republicans are going to come out ahead. Now, as you know, Florida, they've redone their plans. Tennessee, last Thursday, they signed into law new plans. Alabama's working on it. Even with those new plans, will they be in place in time for the election, given all the litigation left's going to file against them? Maybe not. But I think overall that Republicans are going to come out slightly ahead in this fight.
1: Wow. And isn't it incredible that it's not based on the Republicans actually, you know, getting a lot of things done and moving forward the Trump agenda in Congress over the last years? I think they've wasted so much time, but ultimately it'll be based on, just the electorate and what we saw, in 2024 with that landslide and the Trump mandate. I mean, there's so much more that Congress should have done. But looking ahead to the midterms, what other election law battles do you think are most likely to shape the political landscape and that we should be focused on?
10: Well, the biggest thing that I think may affect things, besides issues like the economy and stuff, is that, you know, you've had a handful of states finally moving to put in place proof of citizenship requirements so that you've got to basically show you're a U.S. citizen when you register to vote. Also, the Justice Department has really stepped up, finally, after years of doing nothing about it, finding and prosecuting aliens who have registered and are voting in our elections. I'm hoping that the news about those prosecutions actually has a deterrent effect and causes other aliens who are registered to get themselves taken off the voter rolls. I think those are two kind of significant issues for the upcoming election.
1: Yeah, those are incredibly significant. And, you know, do you think that the overall attention of the base on election integrity, which was obviously, you know, the number one issue in 2020 and after, has that waned slightly? Or do you think that there is still at least enough attention on these issues that, you know, that we're actually, people are paying attention and we're actually moving the needle?
10: No, I think people are paying attention. You know, after the 2020 election, as you well know, there was a lot of attention to many different kinds of problems like bad voter rolls. What's really been driving things over the past couple of months, certainly for this year, has been the problem of aliens easily registering and voting across the country. And I think that has kept up the interest of the electorate in this issue, and it certainly has kept up the interest of state legislators who've been moving to try to get reforms put in place.
1: Yeah, wow. Well, you know, hopefully Republican state, especially legislators, not just the Congress, will look at these issues, will take this seriously and make even more headway. I mean, I can't even believe that it's been 6 years since 2020. And there's been, you know, some movement, thankfully, and redistricting is very helpful. And Republicans are doing a good job, I think, in Florida and Texas on that. But there's still a lot of work to be done. And as Hans well knows, you've been in this battle far longer than I have and for years, and we really appreciate your work. So thanks so much. and you can follow him at H. Von Spakovsky on X. And you should also follow Advancing American Freedom as well. And that's all the time that we have this morning for Jenna Ellis in the Morning. And as always, you can reach me and my team, Jenna at AFR.net.

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4: American Family News, I'm Rusty Pugh. President Trump criticizing the Iranian regime for the latest attempt to end the war. It comes as the fragile ceasefire is being tested after a cargo ship was struck and set on fire off the coast of Qatar. Lucas Tomlinson has more from Dubai.
5: In addition to that cargo ship being attacked yesterday here in the Emirates, the UAE was attacked for the fourth time in the past week after Iran launched a pair of drones here. The defense ministry says both were shot down. President Trump said he was waiting for Iran to deliver its response to his efforts to end the war. He was not happy. Here's what the president posted on social media after receiving Iran's message. He said, quote, "I have just read the response from Iran's so-called representatives. I don't like it. Totally unacceptable." Iran's state broadcaster posted details of its response, which President Trump called unacceptable. Quote, "The necessity for the U.S. to pay war damages to Iran, recognition of Iran's sovereignty over the Strait of Hormuz, end of U.S. sanctions."
4: U.S. Ambassador to NATO Matthew Whitaker says it's back to the drawing board in dealing with Iran.
6: Well, next steps are certainly to continue to negotiate. You know, President Trump is a deal maker. He's a peacemaker. He certainly has all options at his disposal, including using our awesome military if that's necessary. But really, all military objectives have been completed by the United States. You know, we are in a much different situation from 9 weeks ago, where Iran was menacing not only its neighbors, but with what we found out, their capabilities of their missile program, really the world, including those that could reach here in Europe. And so, you know, President Trump has dramatically changed that situation for the better.
4: But because of that war, Americans are about to get another jolt at the gas pump. GasBuddy.com petroleum analyst Patrick DeHaan says prices are about to get even uglier for the average driver.
7: This coming week, we'll likely see a bit of a jump in many states across the country. The national average could reach a new multi-year high. It could jump to $4.65 a gallon in the next few days.
4: The U.S. is facing a maternal health trouble, with over 700 women dying annually from preventable pregnancy-related causes. Arkansas Governor Sarah Huckabee Sanders says her state has put $45 million into addressing maternal health.
8: We have about 35,000 pregnancies in Arkansas every year. 10,000 of those women are not seeing a doctor until after their first trimester, and over 1,100 never see a doctor until they go into labor. We're already seeing the positive impact by raising that awareness and opening up a lot of access.
4: Florida taxpayers will no longer be funding so-called pride events in Key West after Monroe County officials invoked a new Florida law barring public money from paying for diversity, equity, and inclusion initiatives. Steve Jordahl reports.
9: Key West has been getting more than $135,000 for three events every year. A new law that takes effect in 2027 will prohibit counties and cities from paying for DEI initiatives. Matt Staver of the Florida-based Liberty Council applauds the move.
10: No one should be proud about this deviant activity that they display. And there should be no state dollars or taxpayer dollars of any amount going to these kinds of situations.
9: He says every town and municipality in Florida should be responsible for upholding high community standards
10: that display these kinds of exhibitions in front of minors and others as well. That's frankly offensive to the community.
9: Staver says Key West has become a tourist destination for families on vacation and a port of call for Caribbean cruises with families that have young children who should never be exposed to the kinds of things that go on at these so-called pride events.
10: They are grooming children. They are flaunting deviant behavior. It is frankly nothing to be proud of. It's frankly more to be something to be ashamed.
9: He hopes the rest of Florida, and frankly, the entire U.S., uses Monroe County as an example.
10: It needs to happen throughout all 67 counties in Florida, and frankly, throughout the entire nation. No money should be going to these kinds of so-called pride events.
9: I'm Steve Chortall.
4: U.S. markets hovered near all-time highs today, and oil rose more than 2%. Brent crude, the international standard, gained $2.71 to $104 per barrel. 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
11: I'm Dr. Ray Rooney. 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AFA aims to evangelize the lost and disciple the believer.
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1: Well, good morning and welcome to Real Truth for Today. Hope you're having a wonderful Monday. As you know, yesterday was Mother's Day, and that is always such a special day. I tease with my church and say that it's the second most important day of the year, second only to Father's Day, but actually Mother's Day is very, very important, and honoring our mothers is important, and so we had a wonderful day to do that. We had parent-baby dedication. We do that on Mother's Day, and then we do that on the Sunday before Thanksgiving in our church, and we had, 17 kids, 19 kids, something like that, and 14 families. We had a bunch. The stage was full with little kids, and it was just a special, special time. And then I talked about what a family is supposed to be. There's that song from Captain and Tennille. Some of you may remember it. Love will keep us together. And they, you know, it sounds good. All you need is love. That's what the Beatles sang. Sounds like, yeah, that's it. It's just about love, and love is going to do it. Love is going to keep us together. But if you know anything about Captain and Tennille, they ended up, after 39 years of marriage, they ended up getting divorced. And one of the headlines read, "Love won't keep us together. Unless the Lord builds the house, they labor in vain who build it." You and I need the Lord, desperately need the Lord. All of life is about this question: what then shall I do with Jesus, who is called the Christ? It was the question from an unbeliever, from Pontius Pilate. He asked that question. It's the most important question in the world. What then shall I do with Jesus, who is called the Christ? Unless the Lord builds the house, they labor in vain who build it. When you think of the house, think about your own life. Unless the Lord builds your life, all your labor's in vain, because you're going to have to stand before God one day, and you're going to have to give an account of your life. What did you do? Two questions, I think, that will be asked of every person. What did you do with what I gave you? What did you do with the opportunities that I gave you? And why did you do what you did? Now, for Christians, we're going to definitely be asked that question as we stand before the Lord at the judgment seat of Christ to receive reward or no reward. It's not a question of heaven or hell. And the Lord is going to ask us, okay, I gave you 5 talents. I gave you 2 talents. I gave you 1 talent. What did you do with what I gave you? Did you use it, or did you bury it in the ground? And then why did you do what you did? It says in 1 Corinthians chapter 4 that we're to wait for the Lord, who will disclose the motives of men's hearts, and then each man's praise will come to him from God. And so the motive is key. Now, for an unbeliever, they go to the great white throne judgment, Revelation chapter 20, verses 11 through 15. You can read about that. And what's the question there? What did you do with Jesus? You did not receive him. You rejected him outright, or you ignored him. All we like sheep have gone astray. Each one has turned to his own way. But the Lord has laid on him the iniquity of us all. And those people will be left speechless before the Lord. And then they're going to be judged, every one of them, according to their deeds. Jesus is critical to life. Everything is about him. All the Old Testament is about him. Luke chapter 24, when Jesus walked with Cleopas and the other unnamed disciple on the road to Emmaus, it says that he showed them the things concerning himself in all the scriptures. Not all the things concerning himself. Let me get that right. I always struggle with that, how that is worded, because it is critical. It says, you know, he starts asking him questions. O foolish man and slow in heart to believe all that the prophets have spoken, was it not necessary for the Christ to suffer these things and to enter into his glory? Then, beginning with Moses and all the prophets, he explained to them the things concerning himself in all the scriptures. Not all the things concerning himself in the scriptures, because that would be like, oh, there's one little passage over here that talks about me, and then flip over three books and there's one little passage over here that talks about me. No, he said he explained to them the things concerning himself in all the scriptures. Every book of the Bible has something concerning Jesus. He is the hero of the Bible from Genesis 1:1 to Revelation 22:21. It's all about Jesus. And unless the Lord builds the house, they labor in vain who build it. Is the Lord building your house? I hope so, because one day you're going to have to give an account of your life. The Lord says in Ezekiel 18:4, all souls are mine, and the soul who sins will die. And we have to stand before God. He's the judge of all the earth. Well, I want to talk to you today about exposing the darkness. I'm in a series on Sunday mornings at First Baptist Texarkana called Shining the Light, Exposing the Darkness. And the Bible has a lot to say about that. It has a lot to say about do not be deceived. In Ephesians chapter 1, a great passage, it says, verse 1, therefore be imitators of God as beloved children, and walk in love just as Christ also loved you and gave himself up for us, an offering and a sacrifice to God as a fragrant aroma. But immorality or any impurity or greed must not even be named among you, as is proper among saints. And there must be no filthiness and silly talk or coarse jesting, which are not fitting, but rather giving of thanks. For this you know with certainty. Okay, listen into this. This you know with certainty, that no immoral or impure person or covetous man who is an idolater, if you're covetous, your idol is money and things. So every time when the Bible talks about being covetous, it says that's idolatry. Impure person or covetous man who is an idolater has an inheritance in the kingdom of Christ and God. Let no one deceive you with empty words. For because of these things, the wrath of God comes upon the sons of disobedience. Therefore, do not be partakers with them. For you were formerly darkness, but now you are light in the Lord. Walk as children of light. For the fruit of the light consists in all goodness and righteousness and truth, trying to learn what is pleasing to the Lord. And then here is where I got the verse for my series, Shining the Light, Exposing the Darkness. Do not participate in the unfruitful deeds of darkness, but instead even expose them. For it is disgraceful even to speak of the things which are done by them in secret, but all things become visible when they are exposed by the light, for everything that becomes visible is light. Well, the Bible says, thy word is a lamp to my feet and a light to my path. The word of God is truth. Sanctify them in the truth, Jesus said, John 17:17, in his great high priestly prayers, talking to his Father. Sanctify them in the truth. Your word is truth. And so we shine in every situation. We need to shine the light of God's truth to discern good versus evil. To discern, is this right or is this wrong? Do not be deceived. The devil is out there. He is a deceiver, and he's a master liar, a master deceiver. And so I was thinking today, what do we see taking place today? And all of this is under the sovereignty of God. God has everything planned out. Men and women, boys and girls, we do things. We make choices. God has given us a free will. We make choices. But as far as how things are going to end up, that's in the plan of God. You know, interesting, the religious leaders did not want to arrest Jesus during the Passover. They even said that, not during the feast, lest there be a riot, because there's so many people there. And lots of people thought Jesus was a prophet, at the least, the Messiah at the most. And so they said, if we arrest him, there could be a riot. But God's timetable was the Lamb of God would be slain on Friday, the same time that the priests were slitting the throats of the Passover lambs, 3 o'clock in the afternoon. Jesus died 3 p.m. on Friday. God had it all timed out. And so he orchestrated that, even though they didn't want to do that initially, they said that, he created a situation where they couldn't avoid that. So God is in control of all things. Well, what do we see in America today? We see the rise of anti-Semitism, the hatred of the Jews. And we see that people who hate the Jews don't want to say necessarily that they hate the Jews, and so they'll couch it in other terms. And we see this defense of Islam. And we see people, if you say anything bad about Islam, well, obviously you're Islamophobic. And so Islam keeps taking more and more ground. They are playing off the fact that America is designed to be a place of religious freedom. And so they say, oh, we can come here and have religious freedom, and we can just kind of play ball with everybody. And if anybody encroaches on our religious freedom, we cry foul, we cry Islamophobia, and we just keep permeating society. I read a text from somebody that said, you know, Zoram Mandani, he didn't come to run for mayor of New York City and win. He's not trying to further the American dream. He's trying to fundamentally change New York City and bring about, hopefully, the desire of every Muslim is that we bring about Sharia law. And they have people in significant places that are helping move the ball downfield for them. Tucker Carlson is one of those. Megyn Kelly is one of those. People who used to be strongly conservative, seems like, I mean, if you're strongly conservative, you recognize that Israel is important. Israel is important in the Bible. Israel is important in Bible prophecy. The Lord is coming to rule and reign for 1,000 years from Jerusalem. That will be the capital city one day, the capital city of the world. God is not done with Israel. Romans chapter 11 makes that very, very clear. Now, because of people's theology, especially with Reformed theology tends, not at 100%, but it tends toward amillennialism, which is just a big word that means there is no 1,000-year reign of Jesus Christ. We just believe that Revelation 20 that talks about the 1,000-year reign of Jesus Christ, that's symbolic. And so they don't believe in a literal 1,000-year reign. So Israel is not very important moving forward. Well, if you start to think that way, because you don't read the Bible, you don't read Revelation as, okay, this is telling us what is going to happen. This is just not allegory. It's got some symbols, obviously, in it, but it's more of this is going to happen, and that's going to happen, and the other's going to happen. Well, if you don't read it that way, well, then you don't see the value of Israel. You don't see necessarily the value of supporting Israel. You don't see that God still has a plan for Israel. And you can give shade and give cover to those who say, well, why do we support Israel at all? As Tucker Carlson has said, it's America first. Why are we getting in wars that benefit Israel? Who cares about Israel? So we're going to talk about that when we come back, because Tucker Carlson has been very pro-Islam and very anti-Israel. And why is that? Well, we're going to see. You're listening to Real Truth for Today. Pastor Jeff Shreve here. 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We'll be right back.
2: America was founded as a nation under God, but the U.S. Supreme Court has broken our national relationship with God. Many court rulings have contributed, but three stand out. In 1962, the court removed prayer from public schools. In 1963, the court removed Bible reading from public schools. And lastly, in 1980, the court removed the Ten Commandments from America's classrooms. The Supreme Court broke our relationship with God, and any restoration of that relationship must include the Supreme Court. 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
1: Welcome back to the program. Pastor Jeff Shreve here on American Family Radio. Ephesians 5, verse 11, do not participate in the unfruitful deeds of darkness, but instead even expose them. But all things become visible when they are exposed by the light, for everything that becomes visible is light. We are to shine the light of God's word, the light of God's truth on situations in life. That's what it means to have a biblical worldview. As you approach everything from the Bible, you look at culture through the lens of Scripture, not Scripture through the lens of culture. And as we've been talking about this this anti-Semitic spirit that is going through the land, especially in America on college campuses, you know, from the river to the sea, as we were having all those protests and violent protests and taking over campuses and all that stuff. And one of the big defenders now, he's very, very harsh on Israel and very supportive and defensive of Islam, is Tucker Carlson. And somebody put together a montage of Tucker Carlson that we want to talk about and go through together to see what is wrong with what he is saying. So listen to this.
9: Sharia law is bad, Seth. I don't know if you've heard that. It's bad. It's worse than what's happening in New York and Detroit. It's just bad. I don't know why. It's just like years of brainwashing. I just like travel so much that I see it. There's not a single Western city that's thriving. And they're all degrading in exactly the same way. I'm not Muslim. I'm not for Sharia law. On the other hand, compared to what? Compared to Baltimore? you know, shut up.
10: Because I travel outside the Western world, the white world, just to be honest, the white world.
1: Right.
10: I travel a lot in the Middle East. It's amazing. It's amazing.
11: Whatever it's worth, a pretty fervent Christian, and I feel completely comfortable here in the seat of Islam.
10: But you go to the Gulf, and it's incredible to be in a place that has pride in itself, that believes in its religion and culture, that thinks we're on to something. This is great. Look at what we're doing. We're really proud of this. Those people are happy. They're welcoming of others. They're tolerant of diversity. It's where they're into things that I'm not into, like, I don't know, polygamy or Islam. And I can sort of look at it and be like, no one's forcing this on me. I'm not mad at you for being a polygamist.
9: He's like, you know what Islam means? Submission. I don't think I'm against that, actually. Anyone who submits to God, like, I'm just for that.
12: If you have a society...
1: Okay, let's stop that there. Lots of things that he said. Sharia law, he acts like Sharia law is a great thing. And, you know, when I go to these Muslim countries and they practice Sharia law and the people are happy and they're there's tolerance and it's just amazing to me. It's like, go to Iran. Why are the people in Iran cheering for America to destroy the regime in Iran? Because they're under oppressive Sharia law that is brutal and horrible. So I asked AI to tell me, okay, what is Sharia law? What is that like? Strict interpretations of Sharia law contain elements incompatible with modern universal human rights, individual liberty, equality, and evidence-based justice. These are not fringe distortions, but rooted in scriptural sources and applied in varying degrees today. They have punishments for crimes against God. Amputation for theft, flogging for alcohol or fornication, stoning for adultery, crucifixion or amputation for highway robbery. These are rare due to high evidentiary bars, but still enforced or threatened in places like parts of Nigeria, Iran, Saudi Arabia, Afghanistan, and by groups like Al-Shabaab. Critics call them cruel, degrading, and disproportionate, amounting to torture by international standards. Yeah, well, I mean, I've said this for a long time. Look at Islam. The proof is in the pudding. We love the motto of Hamas. We love death as much as you love life. Iran is the same way. I mean, they're going to usher in the imam, the 12th imam. And so, yeah, we want to create chaos. Let us get a nuclear weapon. And the day we get it is the day we use it. We're going to get rid of the little Satan, Israel, and the big Satan, the U.S. Okay, what else is under Sharia law that Tucker seems to think is a great thing? Apostasy and blasphemy. Death penalty for leaving Islam or insulting Muhammad. Applied in Pakistan, Iran, Saudi Arabia, Afghanistan. This violates freedom of religion and freedom of speech. Blasphemy laws often target minorities or reformers and enable mob violence or abuse. Women's rights. You, Tucker, you like Sharia law? Women inherit less than men, typically half. Testimony in some financial criminal cases carries less weight. Male guardianship systems restrict travel, marriage. Polygamy allowed for men up to four wives. Systems restrict travel, marriage. Polygamy allowed for men up to four wives. Easier male divorce, dress code segregation, and limits on role.

0: you're probably going to end up thrown off a building. Now, obviously, Christianity would call out LGBTQIA+ as sin, and we would warn people about that. Hey, those who practice such things shall not inherit the kingdom of God. But we're not murdering people for that. We're not executing people for that. They do in Islam. And how does it work with Christianity? Is Islam all for Christianity? No. No proselytizing Muslims. Non-Muslims are forbidden from inviting, enticing, or preaching to Muslims to convert. Public sharing of Christian faith in streets, distributing literature aimed at Muslims, or open preaching is treated as a violation, often equated with blasphemy, sedition, or endangering the faith community. And you do that stuff, and you can end up dead. So I don't know where Tucker gets off saying, oh, this is a good thing, and it's freedom. They're not pushing any of this stuff on me. Islam means submission. They are pushing it on you. And if you look at Muhammad's life, I mean, he would attack, and then he would say, you either submit or die, or we're going to sell you into slavery. So let's continue on with Tucker praising Islam.
1: In which people bow down before God five times a day? I'm not against that. I should bow down before God five times a day.
0: Well, okay, he's saying that's a good thing. That's part of Sharia law. You bow down before God five times a day. That's part of being a Muslim. Well, yeah, that sounds good until you say, what God are they bowing down to? Well, he's assuming that it's the same God, that, well, they just worship God in a different way. They love Jesus, as he had that famous quote. You know, people don't want you to know this, but Muslims love Jesus. Well, yeah, they love another Jesus whom we have not preached. They have a make-believe Jesus. The Jesus of the Muslim is not the Jesus of the Bible. The Jesus of the Bible is Lord of all. And every knee shall bow and every tongue shall confess that Jesus Christ is Lord, to the glory of God the Father. That's not the Muslim of the Bible. That's not the Jesus of the Quran. That's the true Jesus. The Muslims have another Jesus whom we have not preached. And they pray to another God. You know, you could say in ancient Israel, well, you have these prophets of Baal. Well, their God is Baal. Our God is Yahweh. It's just different names for the same God. No, it's not. Baal is not God. Baal is a demonic force. There is one God who has revealed himself as Yahweh. I am who I am, says the Lord in Exodus chapter 3. You tell them that I am, which is a form of to be, has sent you. And God has given us his name, those four letters, YHWH. That's his personal name. That's his covenant name. Allah is not Yahweh. And so it's another Jesus whom we have not preached. It's another God. So they pray five times to demons. And you think that's good? Obviously, that's not good. Let's continue.
1: And I wish I lived around people who bowed down before God five times a day.
2: The Emirates or Qatar, Saudi Arabia. And you see that when people are self-confident, when they're really pleased with what they're doing and they believe that their system is the right system, that self-confidence results in a kind of welcoming attitude. Mm-hmm. So you'll be sitting at dinner in Riyadh, Saudi Arabia, and you'll say, you know, I'm really kind of pro-Jesus. Like, I'm
3: they're Muslims.
2: They're Muslims. It's a country governed by Sharia law.
3: Right.
2: I mean, and they're like, that's great. People are tolerant and open-minded and happy.
4: Value, but you should know, Seth, that the real danger is Sharia law. Sharia law. And you can tell when you go to a place like Abu Dhabi or Riyadh, like, oh man, I hope we don't ever wind up with a society like this, with a rape rate of zero, where you leave your keys in your Lamborghini and don't ever worry about it being stolen. And, you know, if people want to get wasted, they do it at home. You know what I mean?
5: Yeah.
4: I hope we don't wind up with that.
5: Mm-hmm.
4: Sharia law.
5: Well, in.
4: Sorry. Sharia law.
1: I'm not going to take another lecture in my country about Islam this, Islam that.

0: You're lying. And I don't have to take that anymore. I'm sick of it. Does that make sense?
1: واضح جدا. جدا.
2: Well, that was Tucker Carlson defending Islam and Sharia law. I think Tucker should go live in Iran and see how wonderful it is there. He goes to Qatar. I think he's got a house in Qatar. Anyway, he travels there and talks about how great it is. He really does not like Israel, although he says, I'm not anti-Semitic. I just don't like Israel. He called the Israeli operations in Gaza indefensible and accused them of killing civilians, even children, bombing Christian sites of excessive force. If you saw the interview, the sit down he had with Mike Huckabee, Ambassador Mike Huckabee, he was just going after Mike, just like he sat down with Ted Cruz, going after Ted Cruz. How many people live in Iran? You don't know the population of Iran, so you're qualified to even talk about any of this stuff. And who is Israel? You know, he asks all those questions. Well, what does the word is mean? I'm making that up, he didn't say that. But, it's just all this. Well, who is Israel? Ancient Israel is gone. How do we know any of these people are descendants from Abraham, Isaac, and Jacob? To be an Israeli, you would have to be a descendant of Jacob, not just a descendant of Abraham, because Abraham had the son of the bondwoman, Hagar, and Abraham got together, had Ishmael, the father of the Arab race, and then he had the son of the free woman, as God miraculously gave birth, allowed Sarah to give birth, even though she was way past childbearing, and they had the son of miracle birth, Isaac, and Isaac has two sons, Esau and Jacob. God doesn't choose Esau, the firstborn, he chooses the secondborn, Jacob, and then Jacob has his name changed to Israel. Jacob has 12 sons, and they become the 12 tribes of Israel, and every true Israeli can trace her lineage back to being a part of Jacob's family. So the Lord says, and he makes it clear, I am the God of Abraham and Isaac, not Ishmael, and Jacob, not Esau. Well, it is quite amazing. And then you have Megyn Kelly, who seems to have flipped the script on her attitude toward Islam and Sharia law. This is what she had to say.
3: Once he said that he's sorry that he endorsed Trump, he regrets it.
2: She's talking
3: about
2: Tucker.
3: And feels like he has to make amends. And his show is doing fine. It's not like he's hurting for audience. Yeah. But I think he's understanding there may be some new listeners over here. You know, like he's gotten very, very popular lately, I read, with Muslim viewers, because he's been standing up for Islam. You know, and I have to tell you, Mark, it's been something I've noticed just since I've gotten sort of more clear-eyed on Israel, that a lot of the anti-Muslim rhetoric that's put out there originates with people who are very, very pro-Israel, who kind of need us to demonize them. Right. And I've taken a look recently at my own rhetoric on this to say, like, have I been manipulated? I want to make sure I'm not getting manipulated. But I think he's having a lot of Muslim viewers flock to him. I know for a fact he has a lot of young men flocking to him. And so while he may have lost some contingent of the Fox News audience that's very, very pro-Israel and pro-Trump, and you can't say anything about Trump, for every one of those who leaves, there is another newer, younger audience member who does want to hear these traditional lines challenged and hear just new independent thinking. I mean, I'm experiencing some of that myself, and right. Tucker probably times 10.
2: So now Megyn Kelly, who was, we thought, a voice of conservative principles, and Tucker Carlson, the voice of conservative principles, now they're flip-flopping on Trump and flip-flopping on Israel and defending Islam and Sharia law. Does not make sense at all. But that is the world in which we live, and we have to shine the light of God's truth onto situations to see what is the real score. Well, you're listening to Real Truth for Today. Pastor Jeff Shreve here on American Family Radio. When we come back from the break, we're going to be taking your calls, 888-589-8840. That's 888-589-8840. If you have a question or comment, I'd love to hear from you. So give me a call and let's talk.
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8: 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Hutu and Tutsi families have grieved the loss of loved ones, and that includes Dali.
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2: Welcome back. Pastor Jeff here. We've been talking about the situation with Tucker Carlson and Islam, shining the light on Tucker Carlson and Islam and Megyn Kelly and Islam, and how Islam seems to be, presented as such a wonderful thing. If you say anything bad about Islam, well, you're an Islamophobe, and shouldn't we love Muslims praying five times a day? Shouldn't we love this submission to God? Isn't that a good thing? Well, if it's submission to the true God, that's a good thing. If it's submission to a false God, that's a terrible thing. That's submitting to, there's the true God, and then there's the devil and his demonic horde. Well, they come only to steal and kill and destroy. If you're going to go that route and think that's a good thing, you're totally deceived. So we're going to the phone lines at 888-589-8840, and we have our friend David from Florida on the line. 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
12: Thank you, Pastor. You're so knowledgeable, and it's just a pleasure to listen to you so that I can fill my coffers with what I need to talk about. But just you. A quick, I see the jihadists, this is how I see them. I see them like a Venus flytrap. It lays there in wait, and it looks pretty. It's wide open. It invites you in. There's stuff that you want. Then you go in there, and it closes up, and you're gone. And that's how I see the Muslims and their way they live their life. And that's all I got to say.
2: Yeah, a great illustration and a great picture there, David. It's exactly right. You know, that's the way all the false ideologies, false religions coming from the devil, because he is a master liar. So it's going to look good on the front end. That's how sin is. Each one is tempted when he's carried away and enticed by his own lust, it says in the book of James chapter 1. And then when lust is conceived, it gives birth to sin. And when sin is accomplished, it brings forth death. Do not be deceived. So it's always going to look good on the front end, just like, you know, when the Bible talks about being tempted, it uses a term that means to bait a hook. The bait looks good on the hook to the fish. Now, the fish wouldn't bite that if they knew, oh, there's a hook. If I bite that, he's going to reel me in and cut me open and put me on the grill. I'll be dead. He bites it because it looks good. And, you know, it tastes good. The passing pleasures of sin. It tastes good to that fish probably for a brief moment until the hook is set. And that's what happens constantly. And so your Venus flytrap picture is spot on. I appreciate you sharing that. So God bless you, brother. Thank you for your kind comments. Well, we have our friend Lynn on the line from Arkansas. Lynn, welcome to Real Truth for Today.
13: Thank you. Yeah, I just wanted to say I don't understand why Christians listen to non-Christian podcasts and things like that, because you do get different views. I admit I was fooled by Tucker Carlson when he was on Fox, because he brought out a lot of true things, but I know that one of the most dangerous things is truth mixed with error.
2: Yeah.
13: And, you know, because your defenses are down. But I don't know. I just I know someone in California who listens to Megyn Kelly, and I told her, you know, how she was kind of turning. I don't listen to her all the time, so I don't know, but just what I've heard. So anyway, that's my main comment. And but in California, they have kind of a live, let live mentality.
2: Mm-hmm.
13: That's all I got to say.
2: Yeah, that's a good point. We need to be careful. The Bible says to take heed to what you listen to. I think that's in the Gospel of Mark. Be careful what you listen to. And so we need to be careful. When you listen to people, you know, we got to be Bereans. We got to check what we say, what we hear people say. Check preachers. But these were more noble-minded, Acts 17:11, than those in Thessalonica, for they received the word with great eagerness. This is the Apostle Paul preaching to them. They received the word with great eagerness, examining the scriptures daily to see whether these things were so. And so that's what we need to do. And if you listen to somebody like Tucker or Megan or Bill O'Reilly or somebody like that, you have to take everything they say and examine it by the scriptures. So I used to like to listen to Tucker Carlson, but in my opinion, that guy's gone off the rails. I used to like to listen to Megyn Kelly, although I was very disheartened by the fact that she thought that there was some kind of power in using bad language. I didn't get that at all. It's like, don't talk like that. I mean, you're a beautiful woman. You're a mom with kids. Why are you talking like that? But then she's now rethinking things. Maybe Islam is not so bad. Maybe Israel is the aggressor in these situations. It's just ridiculous. It's like, good night. I mean, did you forget what happened on October 7th? That is Islam. What you saw there, that is Islam. Now, does everyone who says they're Muslim do that? No. But they're not practicing true Islam. And the radicals will tell you that. Well, these people are not practicing true Islam. You know, it's just like in Christianity. True Christianity is being sold out to the Lord Jesus Christ. I watched the movie A Great Awakening. Just a great, great movie about the friendship between George Whitefield and Benjamin Franklin, and how God used Whitefield to open blind eyes to the truth, awake sleeper, let the light shine and Christ will shine on you, and how he preached you with such passion and such fire. Well, the guys in England, in the Anglican Church, they couldn't stand George Whitefield. And Whitefield was calling them out. He said, the reason why the church is so dead is because you have dead men preaching to them. Those guys were not believers. And Whitefield was calling them out. We have, just like in Christianity, where you have those who go under the banner of Christianity but aren't truly Christians, they've never been born again, you have that in Islam too. And I contend that it's the radicals who are really practicing true Mohammedism. They are following in the footsteps of Mohammed, and those who are more moderate, they're like the mainstream moderate Christianity, which isn't Christianity at all. Christianity, true Christianity, is to be sold out for the Lord Jesus Christ. It's the book of Acts in terms of going and telling and suffering for the name of Christ. That's true Christianity. It's letting people know that Jesus is the way, the truth, and the life. No one comes to the Father but through him. It's saying with Peter, Acts 4, verse 12, and there is salvation in no one else, for there is no other name under heaven that has been given among men by which we must be saved. That's true Christianity. So I appreciate it, Lynn. Thank you for the call. We have Linda on the line from Texas. Linda, welcome to Real Truth for Today.
14: Thank you, sir. And I'm telling you, what I have to share is perfect for what was just shared. Okay?
2: Yeah.
14: Okay. It's called, it's Luke 12, and it's 1 through 3. Beware of religious hypocrisy. Meanwhile, a crowd of many thousands came together so that they were trampling on one another. He began to say to his disciples first, be on your guard against the leaven of the Pharisees, which is hypocrisy. There is nothing covered that won't be uncovered, nothing hidden that won't be made known. Therefore, whatever you have said in the dark will be heard in the light, and what you have whispered in an ear in a private room will be proclaimed in the housetops.
2: Mm. Very good. Yes, and so, you know, when Jesus came, he went against the grain of all that was being taught by the Pharisees and the Sadducees, the religious leaders, and they hated him for it because he was exposing the darkness with the light. So that's a good word, Linda. Thank you for that and for sharing that scripture. We have Haywood on the line from Mississippi. Haywood, welcome to Real Truth for Today.
15: Well, thank you, and I enjoy your show every morning.
2: Thank you, brother.
15: I did two tours in the Middle East, and I seen how the Muslim work, and it's not pretty. And if you look at Matthew 24, when the disciples asked Jesus what will be the signs of the end times, the first thing he said, don't be deceived.
2: Mm-hmm.
15: Many people are being deceived by Tucker Carlson,
2: mm-hmm.
15: and he's been deceived. And I would encourage all your listeners, don't be deceived. This man, he's went off the rails. I agree with you. I used to listen to him, too. But mm-hmm. I saw him change over the last year or two. And just the church, don't be deceived, people. That's all I got to say. Thank you.
2: Yeah, good word, Haywood. Yeah, we need to know. So if the world, here's just a life hack. Whenever you see the world going in a particular direction, whether it's all for COVID vaccines or jumping on the bandwagon with, you know, coronavirus, this is the worst thing since the bubonic plague and all the hype and everything like that. I told my church, hey, if big government, big pharma, and big media are all pushing it, just know it's false. Because that is the way of the world, and the world is deceived. The world, the scripture says, is passing away, but the one who does the will of God abides forever. And so when the world starts to embrace Islam and demonize Israel, just know that that is wrong, because that's the way of the world. Jesus said, you know, if the world hates you, know that it hated me before it hated you. And if you were of the world would love its own. But because you're not of the world, but because I chose you out of the world, therefore the world hates you. And you can really see 2 Thessalonians chapter 2, when the Lord removes the church at the rapture, how the world will be corrupted just completely so quickly. It's like taking all the salt out of the barrel that is preserving the meat or the fish. You take out all the salt, you take out the light, and the place goes dark, boom, just like that. The corruption just begins immediately. And that's what's going to take place. Now, the Holy Spirit is not removed from the earth, but the church is removed from the earth, and the church is the restraining power. The Holy Spirit in the church is the restraining power of evil. And once the church is removed, evil will just come like a flood, and it's not going to be pretty. Jesus said of the tribulation period, unless those days had been cut short, everyone would be dead. That's how horrible and difficult it is. Obviously, lots of people getting saved during the tribulation period, but at a great cost. And the martyrdom is going to be off the chain during those 7 years. So I appreciate the call, my brother. And we have Tom on the line from Texas. Tom, welcome to Real Truth for Today.
16: Yeah, hi, Pastor Jeff. I love your show. I agree with you 99% of the time, but I think we need to be careful with the rhetoric that we use regarding this issue with Israel. I've got a family member that puts Tucker in front of me. I listened to a little bit of it, not much of it, but I do know that the thing he had takes issue with the most is that any time he asks questions or brings up things about the state of Israel, he's labeled. He comes from everywhere. You're anti-Semitic. You're a hater. You're this and that. And I think I'm hearing a little bit of the same thing here this morning. You know, I don't see them, Megan or Megyn Kelly or Tucker, flip-flopping, nor do I have I ever heard them say that they're for Sharia law. I agree with you on everything on Islam, but I have not heard them say they're for Sharia law. And to state that is just falling right into exactly what Tucker is saying when anything comes up regarding Israel. The state of Israel is not the same as the Jewish people of the Bible, in my humble opinion. There's things going on there that are very nefarious and that are not spoken of by Christians that take a pro-Israel view. I can give you many examples, but basically just look at AIPAC and the amount of pro-Israel lobby millions of dollars that go into the pockets of all politicians, Democrat and Republicans. It's just horrific. They control so much of our government, and it's not right. You know, I can give you a specific example. Thomas Massey here in Kentucky, you know, Kentucky was pro-Trump, pro-conservative, like 70-some percent, and all of a sudden now Thomas Massey may not even win his election. And I saw Tucker interview him, and he's probably the most honest person in Congress. And he said that there was $10 million given to the his opponent, and 95% of it he traced came from the pro-Israel lobby.
2: Okay, Tom, I appreciate that. I appreciate you sharing that another perspective. I think that the things Tucker says, if he says he's not pro-Sharia, he sure seems to think Sharia is a good thing in many instances. And he does come after Israel, although he says he's not anti-Semitic, but he definitely is not pro-Israel. And the idea that, well, Israel's not even Israel. You got to remember this, and I'm running out of time, but, you know, Israel did a lot of bad things in the Old Testament, but they were still Israel. And the Lord would allow them to go through lots of hard times, but they'd never cease to be Israel. And so we'll just end it with that. But I appreciate the other perspective, Tom. God bless you, brother. Thanks for listening to Real Truth for Today. Go out today, shine for Christ, and share what great things the Lord has done for you. God bless.
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21: American Family News, I'm Musty Pugh. Americans aboard the hantavirus-stricken cruise ship touched down in Nebraska after their overnight flight home, where they'll continue to be monitored. One American has tested positive for the disease. Infectious disease physician Dr. Amesh Adalja says the quarantine unit in Nebraska will keep the virus from spreading.
22: Yes, it's the best in the world. This is a place where they've taken care of COVID patients that were repatriated after the Diamond Princess. This is a place where there's a biocontainment unit nearby that took care of Ebola patients. And these are some of the top infectious disease experts in the world.
21: President Trump slamming Iran's latest deal to end the war. Markets are reacting to the news with oil prices surging. According to the Wall Street Journal, the deal from Iran did not adhere to the administration's demands on uranium enrichment. President Trump addressed the nuclear concerns.
23: We'll get that at some point, whatever we want. We'll have it surveilled. You know, I did a thing called Space Force, and they are watching that. If somebody walked in, they can tell you his name, his address, the number of his badge. No, we have that very well surveilled. If anybody get near the place, we will know about it, and we'll blow them up.
21: President Trump also spoke with Israeli Prime Minister Benjamin Netanyahu over the weekend, who doubled down that the war with Iran is not over.
24: Because there's still nuclear material, enriched uranium, that has to be taken out of Iran. There's still enrichment sites that have to be dismantled. There's still proxies that Iran supports. There are ballistic missiles that they still want to produce.
21: Meanwhile, as oil prices surge, the Trump administration is saying it's open to suspending the federal gas tax to help Americans struggling with recent high gas prices. Energy Secretary Chris Wright lays out some of the measures the administration has taken so far.
25: We've taken a number of actions, releasing oil from our strategic petroleum reserves, getting 30 other nations to do that in coordination with us. We revised the EPA regulations on summer gasoline blend to make it easier for American refineries to produce more gasoline. We've been in contact with all American refiners, asking them to do shorter maintenance work this spring so they can keep pumping out more products.
21: In April, Supreme Court ruling declared states are no longer able to use race as a predominant factor when drawing up district maps. Florida Republican Congressman Byron Donalds explains why the ruling is good for future American elections.
26: Racial gerrymandering is illegal. It should be illegal. We shouldn't set congressional boundaries based on race. We shouldn't be setting anything in our country today based on race. It should be set based upon merit. It should be based on ideas and innovation.
21: The National Transportation Safety Board yesterday said it is gathering information about the evacuation of a Frontier Airlines plane after it hit and killed a person on the runway at Denver International Airport during takeoff. The plane, which was heading to Los Angeles, reported striking a pedestrian during takeoff in Denver on Friday night. Tennessee recently signed legislation formally designating June as Nuclear Family Month. Robert Thornton has more.
27: The resolution defines family as one husband, one wife, and their biological or adopted or foster children, calling it God's design and the bedrock of society. The measure passed the State House of Representatives 72-18 and the State Senate by 26-4. Liberty Counsel says the resolution rejects the celebration of LGBTQ Pride Month. Cameron Sexton, Speaker of the Tennessee House of Representatives, joined Washington Watch.
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1: 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Well, when a financial windfall comes into our lives, it rarely arrives in a vacuum. Often it's tied to loss. A loved one has passed, leaving behind assets along with grief. Or it comes after years of effort when a business finally sells or an investment pays off. In those moments, emotions run high. There may be gratitude, relief, even excitement, but also uncertainty, pressure, and sometimes fear. That's why the first step isn't financial at all. It's spiritual. In 1 Chronicles 29:14, David prays, "For all things come from you, and of your own have we given you." It's a simple but powerful reminder. Whatever we receive ultimately belongs to God. That truth changes everything. Receiving a windfall may feel personal, but it's ultimately part of God's provision and His purposes. And often, it represents the life's work of someone else, which should lead us to humility. So the first step is simple, but not easy. Pause. It also means acknowledging something many people overlook. Sudden wealth can subtly reshape our hearts if we're not paying attention. It can shift our sense of security, our priorities, even our identity. What once felt like dependence on God can slowly drift towards self-reliance if we're not anchored. That's why this moment matters spiritually. Ecclesiastes 7:11 says, "Wisdom is good with an inheritance, an advantage to those who see the sun." Notice that inheritance and wisdom are meant to go together. Wealth without wisdom is dangerous, but wealth guided by wisdom can be a powerful tool for good. Give yourself time to think, to pray, and to seek counsel before making any major moves. From there, the next step is to understand what you've received, because not all wealth is the same. If you received a life insurance payout, it often comes during a season of grief, which makes wise decision-making even more important. While those funds are typically income tax-free, that doesn't mean there aren't important choices ahead. It can be tempting to make quick decisions in an emotional moment, but this is a time to slow down. Prayerfully consider how these resources can provide stability for the future, meet immediate needs, and reflect the values of the one who provided them. If you've inherited a retirement account like an IRA, there are often specific rules you need to follow. In many cases, the account must be retitled as an inherited IRA, and the funds may need to be distributed within 10 years, sometimes sooner, depending on your situation and relationship to the original account holder. If you've sold a business, what was once tied up in years of hard work may now be sitting in cash, and that can feel both freeing and overwhelming. A sale like this often triggers significant capital gains taxes, so it's important to understand what you'll owe and when. Beyond that, this is a moment to think carefully about what comes next. You don't have to rush into new investments or big decisions. Take time to seek wise advice, evaluate your long-term needs, and consider how this transition creates an opportunity to align your resources and your next season of life with God's purposes. And if you've inherited property, there may be opportunity, but also complexity. In many cases, the tax basis is adjusted to the property's value at the time you inherit it, which can significantly reduce or even eliminate capital gains if you decide to sell relatively soon. But again, the right decision depends on your overall financial picture and your goals. So while the form of wealth may differ, cash, investments, property, the need for wisdom remains the same. That's why one of the most important steps you can take is to surround yourself with wise, godly counsel. Proverbs 24:3 says, "By wisdom a house is built, and by understanding it is established." Understanding precedes wise action. That's why we recommend connecting with a certified Kingdom Advisor, a CKA, someone who can help you navigate the technical details, avoid costly mistakes, and ensure you keep your focus where it belongs, on faithful stewardship, not personal gain. 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
3: For your walk with Jesus, I'm David Wolin with Haven Today, inviting you to anchor your day in God's Word. 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
3: Great to have you with us today on Faith and Finance here on American Family Radio. I'm Rob West. Well, really looking forward to diving into your questions today on anything financial. When you call 800-525-7000, we will head to the phones here in just a moment. But now is the time to call. I have a few lines open. So there's something you're considering in your financial life, something you've been wrestling with, and you'd like to look at it through the lens of biblical wisdom. That's why we're here. That's why we do this program every day. Here's what we recognize. One of the key ways God shapes your spiritual journey is through your financial journey. It's one of the most tangible expressions of what we value and where we place our trust and what we fear. All of that comes out through our checkbook testimony, if you will. Now, maybe we don't use a checkbook anymore. Some do. But if we print out your financial accounts and look at where you and I are spending our money, it tells a story about what we value. Here's the other thing. Money is a rival for our hearts if we allow it to. But we want to put it in its proper place, make it a tool to accomplish God's purposes, except our role as stewards. See, God is our ultimate treasure and the owner of everything and our provider. And when we have everything in its proper place, then money becomes a blessing, not only so we can have a healthy relationship with it, but so we can use it to enjoy, but also to advance God's redemptive purposes in the world. Through our giving and through our deployment of capital, our investments, through just a celebration, a nice meal with family and friends. I mean, that is what God intended. But when we allow the creation to be something that we worship over the Creator, well, it creates real problems. Remember, God's word says the love of money is the root of all kinds of evil. So each day on this program, we want to help you think through the practical decisions you're making in your financial life, but do it in light of biblical wisdom. So if you've got a question, call right now, 800-525-7000. We'll dive into those here in just a moment. In the news today, health savings accounts can be a powerful way to prepare for medical costs in retirement because contributions, growth, and qualified withdrawals, they're tax-free. But leaving a large HSA behind can create tax issues for non-spouse heirs. A surviving spouse can inherit an HSA without tax consequences and continue using it for qualified medical expenses. But when children, grandchildren, friends, or other non-spouse beneficiaries inherit an HSA, the account loses its tax-advantaged status. The full balance generally becomes taxable income to them in the year of the owner's death, potentially pushing them into a higher tax bracket. To reduce the burden, account holders may want to spend down large HSA balances, name a charity as beneficiary, or divide the account among multiple heirs, or alert beneficiaries in advance. Non-spouse heirs may also reduce taxable income by using HSA funds to pay the deceased owner's unpaid medical bills within 12 months of death. So while an HSA is a powerful tool for future medical expenses and should be used alongside other tools for retirement savings, it shouldn't be treated as a set it and forget it account. The more it grows, the more important it is to have a plan for how it will be used and what happens to it after death. For savers, the goal is simple. Ensure the money helps cover health care costs rather than leaving heirs with an unexpected tax bill, something a lot of people don't think about. All right, let's dive into your phone calls today. We're going to begin in Texas today. Danny, go ahead, sir.
4: Yes, I've got a retirement account with a broker, and I was talking to him about, you know, figuring out how to do it on a biblical, you know, values, and he was asking me for like five filters that I would think would be, you know, appropriate. And I really didn't know. I thought, well, you know, of course, one of them would be no anti-abortion. But what's your thoughts on that?
3: Yeah, good question. First of all, how did he respond to that? Did it appear as if it was something he had thought through and was able to provide to you? I'm just curious.
4: Yes, definitely. He said he's done that for other clients also. So, yeah, it would just make my statement each month look a lot longer, you know, because he's not putting them in, you know, mutual funds as much. And actually my cost would be a little bit higher, but, that's fine with me.
3: Yeah. Very good. Yeah. I love the fact that you're going down this road. And, you know, I think there's a few markers here you're going to want to think about. You know, first is just what I said a moment ago. It's the starting place for all of us just to acknowledge God's ownership and recognizing we're managing his resources, not our own. So we're stewards. And I love the fact that you're thinking about it through that lens. I think we also need to understand that investing is ownership. You and I, when we invest, we are part owners of actual companies that should be providing goods and services that are good for mankind and serve people. But to the extent we're in companies that are profiting from industries that are misaligned with our values, well, that's when it can be problematic. So I think the first approach is to apply what you're describing and what we'll often call a negative screen. And that's to filter out companies or that are in industries. And typically we think about the big five, abortion-related businesses. So companies that are involved in abortion services or abortion drugs or abortion-related activity. Second would be pornography or sexually explicit content. Third would be tobacco, where, again, their primary business is tobacco products. Gambling would be a fourth, and then, you know, alcohol would be, you know, businesses heavily centered on abuse-oriented marketing and where, you know, we know the lion's share of their users are, you know, in an unhealthy relationship with their products. And so those would often be the big five. Now, it can go beyond that because really this is a conviction matter. So some, you know, might look at, you know, predatory lending or companies hostile to religious liberty. I mean, there could be any number of other categories. But, you know, where an advisor can do this him or herself, then they can screen for companies like this automatically using a screening tool. Often they will just use what are called faith-based asset managers or faith-based mutual funds or exchange-traded funds. And because the asset manager has an explicitly faith-based approach, then they are already providing these kinds of screens. And, you know, you could dig into, or your advisor can, into each asset manager to find out, you know, what are some of the key ideas around which they screen on a negative basis. And so many of the asset managers on our program that are sponsors of this show are the core and the largest faith-based asset managers in the country. So you could go to faithfi.com or send your advisor there, click on the show, and what you would find there is a list of those asset managers that, you know, he may want to use as a starting point. You know, companies like Guidestone, or, you know, you could look at Eventide, you could look at Praxis, you could look at Timothy Plan, One Ascent. These are really some of the core asset managers that are going to do this for you. The other thing they're going to do is often use what are called positive screens. So whereas you want to screen out those companies that are profiting from industries that are misaligned with your values, they often, in addition to that, will actively invest in companies that promote human flourishing or ethical labor or community building. And then they will also, as a third kind of pillar, they will ensure active management. So they're voting proxies to advocate for righteous corporate governance and religious freedom. So let's do this. I want to make sure you've got all your questions answered. I'm up against a break. So Danny, you and I will talk a bit more off the air. We'll be right back with more questions. Stay with us.
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3: Great to have you with us today on Faith and Finance here on American Family Radio. I'm Rob West. By the way, you know, our last caller was asking about faith-based investing, and a growing number of Christians are wanting to ensure that their values are reflected in their investments. And today, it's more possible than it's ever been with world-class investments where you don't have to give up one penny of returns. In fact, there's more and more growing empirical data that says when you put a faith lens in your investment decision-making, it's an added source of what's called alpha. It can be a factor in driving outperformance. And think about it. It should be this way. When companies are loving their neighbors and their stakeholders and their suppliers and treating them well, you know, that's good for business because that's the way God designed it. And so by choosing those faith-based asset managers, either in the mutual fund space or ETF space, like the companies I mentioned, Guidestone and One Ascent and Timothy Plan and Eventide and Praxis and others, you know that you are with a company who is not only looking for where is the value in the companies we're buying, but are we participating in industries we don't want to be as Christians? If not, let's make sure we get with a fund family that's going to be thinking about that. And if you want to find an advisor who has the ability to bring a faith orientation to their portfolio construction as an investment advisor. You're able to filter for certified Kingdom advisors on our website that specifically do faith-based investing. So just go to findacka.com. And as you answer those quick three or four questions there before you get the list of CKAs in your area, make sure when you choose the investing category, you select the faith-based investing category, and that will limit the search results for a certified Kingdom advisor by only those CKAs that do faith-based investing. Again, that website, findacka.com. All right, let's go back to the phones. David is in Georgia. Go ahead, sir.
13: Hi, Rob. I really appreciate your ministry. And the last question about investments. So after investments, I have a two-part question about charitable giving.
3: Okay.
13: What are the tax advantage charitable giving options available to us, such as donor advised funds? And then the second part, at what ages are these various options available?
3: Yeah, good. Great question. Let's just kind of move through the most common, starting with the one that, you know, I think is the most powerful, but there is an age restriction on it, and it's a qualified charitable distribution. I talk about these often. It starts at age 70 and a half. So you need to be halfway through past your 70th birthday through the year. But at that point, you're able to give money directly from your IRA to a qualified charity, any 501c3, including your church. You can satisfy your required minimum. Now, those don't typically begin until age 73, but it's the only way to get money out of an IRA that would normally be taxable, but you don't ever add it to your taxable income, which is really helpful because, you know, it keeps you in a lower tax bracket. It doesn't affect your Medicare premiums at all. Whereas any other withdrawals from a pre-tax IRA, like a traditional, would otherwise be taxable to you and cause your overall taxable income to rise. So qualified charitable distribution straight from your custodian and your IRA to a charity, but you have to be 70 and a half. Donating appreciated stock, David, would be another one, available at any age and avoids capital gains while allowing a charitable deduction for the fair market value, but you've got to transfer the appreciated stock before you sell it. So really effective for highly appreciated investments. You mentioned a donor advised fund. I love it. It's available at any age. It allows someone to contribute.

0: habits, because it allows you to give and then sell. And you can do it with just about anything. You could do it with a piece of property. You can do it with, I mentioned, stock. You could do it with, livestock. As long as you've got a donor-advised fund sponsor who's willing to take it, you can put just about anything into a donor-advised fund and then sell it. And there's real benefits to that. Charitable gift annuities, usually attractive for those 65 and older, where you'd give an asset to a charity, you get a fixed income, lifetime income payment, and a partial charitable gift. And then, there are other strategies along the way as well, including, taxpayers of any age can now claim a new universal deduction of up to $1,000 for single filers, $2,000 for married couples for cash gifts to public charities. That would be another one that's just kind of generally available to everyone. But let me stop there, David. Is that helpful?
1: That is super comprehensive. I really appreciate what you just told us.
0: Absolutely. And I appreciate you asking, because listen, as Christ followers, we want to give as just kind of an overflow of the grace that's been extended to us. What a privilege it is to take a portion of what God has entrusted to us and return it to kingdom advancing endeavors, whether it's loving a person, right in your neighborhood who's in need, or giving to a ministry on the other side of the world, or your local church, which of course should be our starting place. We want to do that wisely. I think the Bible affirms that, and there are some great tools in order to do that. Hey, by the way, if you want to set up a donor advised fund, I would use the National Christian Foundation, NCF. 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Now, the idea that it's donor advised means they don't initiate their own grants out of the account. 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And you don't want that. So that's why I would use a company that's specifically designed to serve God's people. Well, that's the National Christian Foundation. Billions and billions given away, founded by Larry Burkett and Ron Blue. 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We'll be right back. Thanks for your call, David.
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3: 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I'm Rob West. We do have some lines open. 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We'd love to hear from you. Coming up in our next segment, Bob Dahl stops by. We'll get Bob's take on what's moving the markets. President Trump rejecting Iran's response to a potential peace-negotiated deal that has caused oil to spike yet again. We're at Brent crude at $103 a barrel today, and the market is shrugging it off, kind of like it's done the last 6 weeks or so. The Dow Jones actually slightly positive, along with the S&P 500. The NASDAQ slightly negative. Still watching and waiting as this war continues on, although we're still under a ceasefire at the moment, and President Trump heading off to China this week. So a lot that can move the markets. We'll keep an eye on it. We'll get Bob Dahl's take on all of it in the next segment. In the meantime, we're taking your calls and questions. Let's go to Texas. Vina, how can I help you?
4: Good morning.
3: Hi.
4: Can you hear me?
3: Yes, ma'am.
4: Hi, how are you doing?
3: Doing great. Thank you for your call.
4: Oh, I hope you got me some answers. The reason for my call is me and my husband, we got blessed and we were able to sell our old house for what we asked for and to purchase another house straight out with no house payment. So we actually have quite a bit of money left over to get ready for him to retire. But my fear is he's wanting to take some of the money and invest in Bitcoin. I get very nervous about things that I can't see.
3: Yeah.
4: And I mean, if it falls, then we lose. And I'd rather find something to invest that's a little more safer.
3: Yes.
4: Than Bitcoin.
3: Yeah, I would absolutely concur with you, and I don't want to minimize what he's saying. I mean, there's been a lot of talk and a lot of folks, in the area of cryptocurrencies as an investment. But let me just say right off the bat, I mean, these are highly speculative investments, and I think if they're not used properly, and I would say in a very small percentage of your portfolio, and I'm going to say no more than like 3% of your portfolio, it quickly becomes a get-rich-quick gamble that conflicts with biblical principles of patient stewardship and what the Bible calls steady plotting. And so we just really have to be careful there. I mean, it has been very speculative, which means a lot of volatility. So, yeah, I mean, for instance, just take over the last year, Bitcoin reached an all-time high of about a little more than $120,000 in late 2025 and then fell sharply in the early part of this year. In 2026 alone, it's experienced some significant pullbacks. At one point, it was down 25%. And this is just in a few months from its high. Recently, it's been trading around the $80,000 range. Over 2 years, it's outperformed many traditional assets, despite the volatility, but there's still been significant volatility. What is it? Well, essentially, you have to understand, Bitcoin as, really it's a cryptocurrency. In 2008, there was an anonymous white paper that was drafted. It was released, creating this new digital currency called Bitcoin. And the vision was a peer-to-peer currency outside of the control of any government. And somewhat amazingly, the whole white paper is only 9 pages. Anybody can go download it and read it. But it's captured the imagination of millions of people. And the reason people like it is because, you know, it's decentralized. It's outside of government control, you know, in direct contrast to the inflationary monetary policies that we're seeing around the world today. And because of the inflation we're experiencing, it was designed from the beginning to act like sound money. And so unlike government currencies, which are constantly being devalued by printing more, there's a fixed cap of 21 million bitcoins that can ever be produced. And so that's why a lot of people refer to it as digital gold, because they think about it in the same way that they think about having an allocation to gold, as it being a store of value that protects your purchasing power and this constant debasement of government currencies, not to get too technical. But even then, you know, in this year, it has not followed, you know, gold like it had in the past couple of years. Gold has, you know, done very well. And as I said, in the early part of this year, Bitcoin had a dramatic fall. And so even then, some people are starting to question whether it's going to, moving forward, act like they would expect gold to act. But in terms of a gold allocation for an overall portfolio, I would never put more than 10% in gold. And I think Bitcoin could be a part of that 10%. But again, I would do more than 3%. So what do you do with the rest of it? Well, the rest of it should just be in a broadly diversified strategy. What are your and your husband's ages?
4: I'm 61 and he's 67.
3: Okay, so let's split the difference.
4: So we're still young.
3: Yeah, absolutely you are. So let's call it 65. So essentially what I would suggest for somebody, you know, in their early 60s to mid-60s would be like a 60-40 or a 50-50 portfolio, where you've got half of this money in a broadly diversified stock allocation, and you got the other half in a broadly diversified fixed income allocation. So one is stocks, and one is, think, bonds or CDs or government treasuries, things like that, that are very stable. And that balance between the stocks and the fixed income is going to give you some growth on the stock side and maybe some income through the dividends. And on the fixed income, it's going to give you stability and more income. And you put all that together and you should do well, but you wouldn't have this wild, you know, volatility and fluctuation. So let's say we got into a recession and the market was down 20 or 30%. And it could be. If you had a 50-50 portfolio, you might be down, you know, 10 to 15%, but it's only a temporary decline and you're not down as much as the market because you've tempered that with your fixed income allocation. So, you know, that's the kind of approach I would take. I certainly wouldn't put, you know, a significant percentage. Again, in my example, I wouldn't put more than 3% in Bitcoin just because of the reasons I mentioned. Now, where do you go from here? I would encourage you, Vina, to reach out to an advisor who you could sit with, who could clarify what this next season of life is going to look like for you. You could talk about your horizon in terms of how long, you know, you all plan to continue to work, what your income needs are going to be in retirement, how much you've accumulated, what other retirement assets to have that you have. And then together, he or she could build an investment portfolio that makes sense, that still has room for growth, but it's not overly aggressive, and it can help you generate the income you need alongside other retirement income sources you're going to have, let's say Social Security, and if there's a pension or anything else. But I wouldn't do that yourself. I'd trust an advisor to do that for you, but somebody who's going to take into account your goals and objectives at the same time. Does that make sense?
4: Because we have kids and grandkids that, you know, we'd like to leave something for them.
3: Absolutely.
4: And I don't want to lose it all on craziness.
3: Well, so yeah, and even before they get it, yeah, but even before they get it, you want to make sure you have it. It lasts the rest of your life, and it can provide an income source. So when your husband stops working alongside Social Security, which is not meant to cover 100% of his income, you've still got something there. Hang on the line. We'll talk a bit more.
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3: How in the world do you navigate this stock market? The war on again, off again, where is it headed? What about oil? And how strong is this economy? I mean, the earnings would say it's pretty strong. Good news is Bob Dahl is here to make sense of it all. Bob is CEO and CIO at Crossmark Global Investments, a leader in faith-based investing. Bob, amazing how this market continues to shrug off the fact that this war doesn't look like it's ending anytime soon, despite the ceasefire that's currently in place, right?
10: Absolutely right, Rob. Obviously, the earnings story is dominating and carrying stocks higher, and the market is assuming that we're going to have a nearer rather than later term end to this war. The earnings, to go back to it, expectations for first quarter earnings, Rob, when we came into the quarter, were up 14 or 15%. It turns out they're going to be up the high 20s, could be as much as 30% when all the numbers are in. That's just an amazing result, which is, to repeat, carried this market higher despite the concern. You and I have talked about $100 oil. We can absorb it here in the U.S. for a period. I've sort of said if July 4th comes and oil's still $100 a barrel, we got to talk again because damage will begin to be done. But the market is assuming that the war is going to end before much longer.
3: Yeah, well, that's really helpful, Bob. What about just the foundation of this economy? I know in the past we typically look at jobs, we look at inflation. You know, moving beyond earnings, what else are you looking at, and how are we doing?
10: Yeah, the jobs picture is good. We got a good number just this past Friday for the April monthly employment number, and it was better than people expected and broader, meaning more industries participating. So the job market is in, you know, reasonably good shape. Inflation's another problem. We get the April CPI tomorrow, and expectations are that number is going to be up 0.5-0.6% for the month, which would make the year-over-year number 3.7%. If we back out food and energy, because of course no one eats or drives cars, the number will be 0.3-0.4 with year-over-year 2.7. So whether the year-over-year is 3.7 or 2.7, both of those numbers are way ahead of the Fed's hope for 2%. So inflation is an issue.
3: Yeah, no doubt about it. Bob, obviously the president headed off to China this week, despite what's going on in the backdrop with Iran. What are you looking for from that meeting? Anything significant?
10: A lot of headlines, a lot of hoopla, A lot of ceremony, but not a lot of substance. There hasn't been a whole lot of preparation for this. President Trump has talked about this for some time, wanting to have this this meeting between the two of them, but I think it's going to be more ceremony than it is anything else. Perhaps what he'll try to do is to convince China to come visit the U.S. in the fall and maybe get something more substantial done.
3: Excellent. Bob, last question. You know, it just seems like this idea of aligning our values and our faith with our investments is just exploding. I mean, you know, just anecdotally, more and more questions on this program from Christ followers who are just taking notice. You know, I got a friend stopped me at church yesterday and said, hey, I just read this book about, you know, biblically responsible investing. What does that look like? I mean, it just feels like we're on the cusp of this being normal for Christians. Would you agree?
10: Yeah, I hope so. My only skepticism is there are so many people who, like the friend you just talked to, have never heard of it before. Yeah. And so people have to get acclimated, understand why, what a difference it can make, and then get started. So it's a process. It's not an event, but I'm encouraged by stories like yours.
3: Well, one of the ways you can do this, folks, is head over to crossmarkglobal.com. They're a leader in this space. Bob, thanks for your time, sir.
10: My privilege.
3: All right. That's Bob Dahl. He's CEO and CIO of Crossmark Global Investments. He joins us each Monday with his market commentary. Let's head back to the phones. We'll try to round out the broadcast, get to as many calls as we can. I may have room for one more, 800-525-7000. To Arkansas, Lynn, go ahead.
11: Yeah. Hi. Thank you. Anyway, my question is about Venmo. I don't know if you know anything about that because it's not about investing, but, you know, people use it a lot in buying and selling things and on Facebook Marketplace. But I heard that you should be cautious about taking it from people you don't know, and that's the whole point on Marketplace. You don't know these people. So what do you have to say about that?
3: Yes, great. And is this something you've been doing? Have you been active on Facebook Marketplace?
11: No, that's why I'm asking, is because yeah. It's all new to me, and I just take cash.
3: Yeah, yeah. And that's going to be the safest for local sales. You know, I think, you know, you do need to be cautious with Venmo or digital payments from strangers. A payment may appear legitimate and later be reversed if it's tied to fraud or a stolen account. Don't ever accept overpayments. So if someone sends extra money and asks you to refund part of it, that's a major red flag. You always want to be sure if you're doing Facebook with any of these, you know, online exchanges, use a safe public location. So many police departments, I know the one in my area has a designated exchange zone and it's under 24-hour, you know, surveillance with cameras and so forth. So just be careful there. But in terms of, you know, the scams and the fraudulent payments, you know, a scammer absolutely, you know, can use a stolen credit card or a hacked account and then reverse the money. That's typically the biggest problem there. And there's not really strong buyer-seller protections for personal payments. It was really originally designed for transactions between trusted friends and family. And so you need to know that. So I would say that the best safety practices would be only transact with people you know and trust. Never send money back to strangers for, quote, mistakes. Use business profiles, you know, for legitimate business activity, and you know, make sure you you turn on your two-factor authentication on your own Venmo account would be the way to avoid any of these potential problems.
11: Okay. All right. Great. Thank you so much.
3: All right. You're welcome. We appreciate your call today. Lord bless you. 800-525-7000 is the number to call. We'd love to hear from you today. If you have a financial question, you want to think about how to apply God's wisdom in your financial life. We're getting ready to come out with the next edition of our magazine, Faithful Steward. We are so excited to put it in your hands as we have just another incredible issue, our summer issue of our Faithful Steward magazine. due out here just in the next couple of months. And, you know, for I think so many folks, we're just hearing from you saying you're loving what you're seeing in the magazine. Well, this next edition, issue 6, is going to deal with just some incredible topics as we have a cover issue on discovering the power of contentment. You know, this is one of God's big ideas in his word related to how we should handle money. You know, we should be pursuing contentment and discovering why it's not a passive resignation, but it's really a powerful path to freedom and joy, ultimately. We have an article that reveals one of our features, some research we've done over the past year at Kingdom Advisors, really looking at the power of faith-aligned financial relationships. It's called Why Seeking Wise Counsel Matters More Than Ever. And in the feature, we reveal some really compelling data around using advisors that share your values and are trained to bring a biblical worldview and the implications of that for you in terms of peace of mind, reduced fear and anxiety, greater giving outcomes, just really powerful. And I'm excited for you to see some of the data that we've uncovered as we've studied clients of CKAs versus clients of traditional advisors and compared and contrasted them with empirical data. Some other great articles, thrilled about an article on what we're calling street corner generosity. What are the Christian ethics behind that kind of giving? And how does Scripture guide believers in terms of brief but meaningful moments of need? How do we process through that? What's the right way to go? What's the wrong way to go? We also have an article on a donor advised fund. What is it? You know, this is a flexible giving tool that can really help you steward generosity in every season. We unpack what it is in issue 6 of Faithful Steward. We've got articles on tithing and retirement, a framework for that, stewarding your vocation, insights for Christian investors. We've got a great article from Ron Blue on the 5 rules for borrowing and one on building your financial house on God's word. That and so much more in issue 6. 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Well, I want to say a big thanks to my team today. I certainly couldn't do this without the amazing men and women that make all of this possible. Sandy Dickinson, Patty Pumphrey, Devin Patrick, my incredible producer, Taylor Stanrich, our production manager, and providing great research for me, plus the entire team here at FaithFi with some amazing folks that make this possible each day. 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Listen, folks, hope you come back and join us tomorrow. We'll do it all over again, Lord willing. In the meantime, may God bless you. We'll see you tomorrow.

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3: American Family News, I'm Rusty Pugh. The man who attempted to assassinate President Trump and others during the White House Correspondents' Dinner is back in court today. His lawyers are trying to get U.S. Attorney Jeanine Pirro disqualified because of her friendship with President Trump, and also Acting Attorney General Todd Blanche because he attended the event. But Fox legal editor Greg Jarrod says that tactic won't work.
4: I mean, the friendship claim is nonsense. The rules of ethics call for recusal on two grounds: if they have a personal involvement in the case, or if they have a substantial interest in the outcome because of a close connection to what happened. But a potential conflict is not necessarily disqualifying if the attorneys can still be fair and impartial. There has to be clear evidence of a conflict to disqualify.
3: President Trump criticizes the Iranians after a proposed deal between the U.S. and the regime fell through, saying they've been, quote, laughing at the U.S. for too long. Alex Hogan at the White House with the latest in the conflict.
5: Oil prices surging today, and today Iran's foreign minister says that it is still serious about negotiations after President Trump rejected Tehran's recent response, writing this on Truth Social. I've just read the response from Iran's so-called representatives. I don't like it. Totally unacceptable. Thank you for your attention to this matter. Iranian state media today claiming that the response called for compensation for war damages and it would give the Iranians control over the Strait of Hormuz. According to the Wall Street Journal, the deal did not adhere to the administration's demands on uranium enrichment. Iran proposes to have some of its highly enriched uranium diluted and the rest transferred to a third country.
3: And Americans may be about to get a jolt at the gas pump. GasBuddy.com petroleum analyst Patrick DeHaan says prices may be about to rise in the coming days. And he's also concerned about prices surging for truckers in the Midwest.
6: Diesel prices in some areas of the Great Lakes now well beyond the $6 a gallon mark. In fact, some stations now in areas of the Great Lakes, including Michigan, Indiana, Ohio, Illinois, and Wisconsin, are pushing closer to $7 for a gallon of diesel. Certainly, that is going to be very impactful the longer it sticks around.
3: President Trump is expected to visit China's President Xi Jinping in Beijing this week, coming off a tit-for-tat trade dispute, starting with President Trump's Liberation Day tariffs last year. House Foreign Affairs Committee Chair Brian Mast says if he were sitting in on the meeting, he would ask China to end what he calls its espionage parade in the United States.
7: What they're doing in our systems of education, what they're doing with balloons going over the United States of America, the way that they've supported Iran, other adversaries, worked in our backyard with Venezuela and Cuba in our backyard directly against the United States of America. The list goes on and on.
3: The remains of a U.S. soldier missing during military exercises in Morocco have been recovered in the Atlantic Ocean. The Army announced yesterday that First Lieutenant Kendrick Lamont Key, a 27-year-old air defense artillery officer, was found by a Moroccan military search team. Key was one of two soldiers who fell off a cliff during a recreational hike. And finally, a new poll finds that if Americans want anyone to watch over children's browsing habits, it's mom and dad and not Big Brother.
8: The research is from the Foundation for Individual Rights and Expression, or FIRE, and it involved 1,000 parents. 79% of Americans express low support in social media companies. The federal government was not far behind, with 73% of Americans expressing little or no trust. 69% of Americans trusted parents. The research comes at a time when countries and state governments are talking about restrictions for children on social media. Sean Stevens of FIRE said this poll should give them pause.
9: It looks like a decision to step in might alienate a significant portion of their constituents. And I would also say this is, the support for parents is like, it's across the aisle in terms of, you know, political beliefs as to that conservatives, Democrats, Republicans, they're all saying in fairly equal percentages that they trust parents more.
8: I'm Chris Woodward.
3: More news online at AFN.net and on the AFN mobile app. I'm Rusty Pugh.
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0: Hey, good morning, everybody, and welcome to today's issues on the American Family Radio Network. That's the name of this show, Today's Issues, Monday, May the 11th, 2026. And I'm Tim Wildman, and we're in studio here in Tupelo, MS, and Ed Battagliano. Good morning, brother.
1: Good morning, Tim.
0: Fred Jackson.
2: And good morning to you.
0: Yeah, good weekend for you guys?
1: Oh, yeah. Yeah, very good weekend. Excellent Mother's Day weekend. And I don't know, weather was beautiful. Just a good weekend.
0: Mother's Day at a lot of churches across America yesterday. The mothers got celebrated, and rightfully so, and got roses. I know at our church they had roses for everybody.
2: We had a baby dedications at our church.
1: Right. Oh, on Mother's Day. All right, that makes sense.
2: It was real cool.
0: Yeah. So, Ed, you and I go to church together.
1: Yes.
0: And we haven't talked about this, I don't think specifically, but since the mothers did get the roses yesterday, and we got Father's Day coming up, is there something that maybe the church could do to equalize things?
1: Well, fathers,
0: I don't want to rose.
1: At our church, fathers can expect to get a good beating. So that's
0: what you mean—a verbal beating,
1: what? A verbal beating, a tongue lashing. Are you the one who first? You're the one that I remember first noting this. I don't know if you got it from somebody else.
0: No, but I didn't.
1: That mothers.
0: I just noticed it.
1: Wait, growing up, your dad.
0: I just started noticing it was a trend. What you're about to describe is a trend in American churches, and I noticed it in the churches you and I attended. Go ahead.
1: Yeah. Well, the moms get celebrated.
0: Yeah.
1: Thank you for all you do.
0: Here's your rose.
1: And here's your rose. And then when Father's Day rolls around, the pastor or somebody preaches a sermon about how dads, you're blowing it.
0: Right.
1: Ten points
0: to being a better father.
1: Yes.
0: Okay,
1: because you need those hints. You need those hints because you're not doing a good job.
0: Right.
1: And really all the
0: ills. You want to come down to the altar and repent? You can do that now.
1: All the ills of our culture fall squarely on the shoulders of dad.
0: Right, and then you ain't getting no rose, fellas.
1: No.
0: And ain't no crying in church.
1: That's right.
0: So.
1: Nobody reminiscing about dear old dad, you know.
0: So, and maybe that'll change, but I just noticed that. And I figured the reason for that is almost all the pastors are male.
1: Yeah.
0: So they're not going to get up there and trump their own horn, so to speak.
1: Yeah.
0: So it's easier to give the moms and laud them. And I'm all for that now.
1: Oh, sure.
0: The roses and everything.
1: Right there with you.
0: But then when it's time for the men, it's time we need to beat these guys up a little bit.
1: Yes.
0: You know what I'm saying? So they do a better job. I can't say, hey, how wonderful we are as fathers.
1: Yeah.
0: It just sounds wrong from the pulpit.
1: So,
0: you think I'm onto something there?
1: That could be true. You know, dads are, I don't know how deep down the rabbit hole you want to go on this. But
0: no, I think it deserves the conversation.
1: Moms,
0: we need to be honest with each other.
1: Yeah. Listen, dads are a kind of a mixed bag. I'm just thinking every guy I know always trying to live up, no matter how old they are, to the expectations of their father.
0: You always
1: want your dad to be proud of you.
0: Yeah.
1: They're the, in most homes, probably the authority figure, although moms can be scary as all get out. You make them mad. And so I sometimes wonder if moms are the nourisher, and they are, you know, always, you can do better, and I believe in you, and dads are always, you can do better, but you haven't been. And you better get it together. So maybe that has something to do with the kind
0: maybe.
1: Of the dynamic in a family. And maybe.
0: We'll see.
1: We'll see what happens on Father's Day.
0: We'll review this in a month or so and see how it goes. We'll get reports from around the country.
1: Yeah.
0: On how the church has reacted during Father's Day. If it's reciprocated, what happened during Mother's
1: Day. I will say when I was pastoring, while working here full-time, I pastored a church part-time for 19 years, and we did start giving out, this is going to sound kind of loony, we would give out tools to the dads. So screwdrivers, pair of pliers.
0: But there again, that's so they can do something.
1: Yeah.
0: I mean, I guess.
2: Yeah.
1: Yeah. Get to work.
0: A rose doesn't say get to work.
1: It says, I appreciate you. I love you.
0: Right. Here's your screwdriver. Thanks for being a dad. They get over there and get to work because you ain't doing good enough.
1: Yeah.
0: All right. That's
1: something to that. Yep.
0: All right. You're listening to today's issues, Tim, Ed, and Fred. Fred, what's our first news story today?
2: Yeah. It's one of those stories that makes you think twice about taking a cruise. It seems now like every year there are two or three stories about cruise ships where people are getting sick. And of course, perhaps most of our listeners have heard of this one ship. I think it left Argentina, and there were several people got very ill. Three passengers died aboard this ship. And there were, I think, a dozen and a half Americans aboard the ship. The ship eventually made it to Tenerife, and the Americans, beg pardon?
0: Where?
2: Tenerife.
0: Where is that?
1: Tenerife, it's, well, you know, Tim, Tenerife.
2: Off the coast of Spain, I believe it is.
0: Okay.
2: Yeah.
0: Well, I'm sorry I ask if nobody knows.
2: Yeah.
0: But I just
1: I don't know.
0: Yeah.
1: I don't know where it is.
0: But I think Spain, but yeah. I was unfamiliar with this.
1: I'm going to look it up while Fred is.
0: You know how to spell it?
1: I just copied and pasted. So it is off the coast of, looks like, an island. Where is this?
0: Boy, we're good.
1: Yeah, it's off the coast of Morocco.
2: Morocco, okay.
1: Morocco.
2: Okay.
0: Which is a few hundred miles south of Spain, right?
2: Yes.
0: So you're
1: in the ballpark.
0: On the globe, you're regional.
2: Yeah. Yeah.
0: Go ahead.
2: Anyway, ship docked there, and the Americans on board, like I say, about a dozen and a half of them, were flown last night to Nebraska, because Nebraska there has a facility where people who may have contracted a disease, a virus of some type, they were put into quarantine for a while. Now, at least one of the Americans has been diagnosed positively with this hantavirus. Passengers have been flown to Emory University in Atlanta to have a look at there. So the stress that has been made so far by the medical experts is, do not equate this with COVID. And they have really stressed this, because you hear about these things, and especially in the cases where some people have died, that there is great concern that this spreads like wildfire and can be really life-threatening. So they have tried to, these individuals, these medical experts, to say, no, it is not COVID, over and over again. Infectious disease physician Dr. Amish Adalja was interviewed, I believe, on Fox this morning, and he talked about the Nebraska facility is excellent in dealing with infectious diseases. Cut 13.
3: Yes, it's the best in the world. This is a place where they've taken care of COVID patients that were repatriated after the Diamond Princess. This is a place where there's a biocontainment unit nearby that took care of Ebola patients. And these are some of the top infectious disease experts in the world at Nebraska. So I do think this is something that can be contained. And I think Nebraska is a good place to start to do this work. And we'll see how this plays out. But remember, we're expecting to see cases amongst the passengers. So it's not surprising that a French passenger, an American passenger, and maybe some more will test positive.
2: Yeah, it's kind of scary if you've seen the images or videos coming out of this, because these folks are being met by, you know, they're returning to their countries, but they're being met on the tarmac with people in hazmat suits.
1: Yeah.
2: That's got to be a little bit frightening and intimidating. Anyway, it's being dealt with.
1: I thought this was terrifying when I'm not talking about like for the world, but if you're stuck on a cruise and you can't
0: get, that
1: boat
0: looked small to me.
1: Yeah, and you can't get off,
0: right.
1: And there's a virus, the hantavirus.
0: Right.
1: First of all, the name sounds terrifying.
0: It does.
1: I went to the CDC website and just to find out a little bit more, just to let our listeners know if they've heard about this. So the hantavirus, it's a family of viruses. They can affect the lungs and can produce hemorrhagic fever, which I think is fever with like bleeding, can affect your kidneys. These viruses are mainly spread by rodents. and then can go from person to person. And I just thought, you're in an enclosed space. First of all,

0: You're on the water, you're going somewhere, then you can't go into port because of the Hanna virus. You don't know who's got it. I've not been on a cruise, but I've, aware of people who have, and you do know something about it. The rooms are all small. Everything's kind of crowded together, which is fine if nobody's sick. So this was a kind of a terrifying thing. And
1: but it's not, it doesn't spread like COVID.
2: No,
1: that's
2: right.
1: That's what the CDC gentleman who's, what's his name? He was at Stanford.
2: Yes.
1: And then he basically exposed Dr. Fauci and that whole.
2: Yeah. The Centers for Disease Control's acting director, Jay Bhattacharya.
1: Okay.
0: Yeah.
1: So he was at odds with the quote mainstream medical community during COVID, but so he's now over the CDC. But anyway, he says we want the world to know this is not COVID. Doesn't spread like COVID. It's not as dangerous as COVID in terms of its ability to spread like wildfire across the country. So, and they've got them isolated in Nebraska. That's first I remember hearing about that. So there's a place in Nebraska, uh-huh. Okay, and this is where the expression out in the middle of nowhere comes from.
0: Yeah.
1: Because they take these folks out into, you notice they didn't take them to Manhattan.
0: Right.
1: Okay. Huh?
0: Yeah.
1: They took them to Nebraska, which is, and very isolated from, except for corn farmers,
0: right?
1: I guess they would be very isolated from the world, which is what they want. They want very, very few people coming in contact with those folks. But anyway, next story, Fred.
2: Well, our next story is Iran. You know, late last week, President Trump was talking very optimistically. Felt that
1: day was that?
2: I think that was Thursday.
1: Okay, what about Friday?
2: Friday, we were waiting.
1: Saturday, he was back on positive.
2: Yeah. We were waiting for a response, and then came Sunday. And the Iranians responded, and the president basically said, totally unacceptable. And this is what the president had to say, mm-hmm. in particular, about the issue of enriched uranium, cut number four.
3: We'll get that at some point, whatever we want. We have it surveilled. I did a thing called Space Force, and they are watching that. If somebody walked in, they can tell you his name, his address, the number of his badge. No, we have that very well surveilled. If anybody got near the place, we will know about it, and we'll blow him up.
1: What is he talking about?
2: Well, the big issue for the president is this enriched uranium, which is close to the point, we are told, of being ready to be applied to a nuclear weapon.
1: Well, Iran admitted to that during the negotiation.
2: Yes. So the president is saying we have to get this enriched uranium. We can't allow the Iranians to have this because they will develop a nuclear weapon. Israel feels the same way. But right now, the attitude that I'm seeing from Iran is we're a sovereign nation. We're going to keep control of the Strait of Hormuz. We're going to continue to develop uranium. And that is why the president on the weekend said totally unacceptable. But we're getting real whiplash back and forth. Gas prices went down late last week. They're going back up again today.
1: Okay. So, but play the comments. Was it these comments from the president yesterday?
2: In the last 24 hours.
1: Okay, and what is he talking about?
2: He's talking about we have uranium under control. He says no one can come near the Iranian-rich uranium without our knowing. And
1: okay, well, I want to hear him talk about that.
2: Yeah, go ahead.
3: We'll get that at some point, whatever we want. We have it surveilled. I did a thing called Space Force, and they are watching that. If somebody walked in, they can tell you his name, his address, the number of his badge. No, we have that very well surveilled. If anybody got near the place, we will know about it, and we'll blow him up.
1: Why aren't we doing that today? I don't get it. We've been sitting around a month knowing where the enriched uranium is?
0: Well, I assume that the president is wanting to make a deal with whoever's running Iran. And we've said that there are probably different factions, but the IRGC, the Islamic Revolutionary Guard Corps, is undoubtedly in charge. But I'm guessing it's because we want Iran to give that up voluntarily.
1: Yeah.
0: And there may be some logistical problems to...
1: Do you believe President Trump right there?
0: I believe President Trump... I think the Iranians are playing the administration. So I think they give the appearance of wanting to make a deal, which President Trump and the administration, those who are negotiating this, are, you know, that sounds good. Let me take it back to my boss. You go to your boss. And I just think that they're playing us. I think the IRGC has no intention of making a deal with the United States. I think the Iranians understand that this is a stalemate right now. We can blow some more stuff up, but their ability to wait it out, I'm talking about the Iranians, has been kind of proven. And I think they want the U.S. to invade with boots on the ground so they can kill a bunch of our soldiers and Marines and then declare victory. And the standstill is, how much further do we, as President Trump once said, we're going to end a civilization tonight? Do they blow up, you know, the infrastructure that's needed for this country to exist and then become pariahs on the world stage? I just think we're being strung along, and unless we want to try to blow the places up where the enriched uranium is supposedly still stored underground.
1: Well, he said we know where it is. And he said we know the badge number of the people who go in there, and we're ready to blow them up. So I don't know what we're waiting on.
0: Yeah, I don't know why. I don't have an answer to that. As far as I've read, we think we know where the enriched uranium is.
1: Isn't what he said.
0: I know.
1: Fred, what do you think about all this?
2: I think the Iranians, the regime, they're evil, but they're smart. They understand that the president has to do something to wrap this up pretty soon because there's an election. And I agree with Ed. They're going to play this out. And they understand that the president at some point is going to have to define, we've won this. But he's not going to get what he originally said. Remember, he told those dear people, the protesters, help is on the way. I don't think they're going to get U.S. help to overturn that.
0: There's not going to be regime change.
2: No.
0: Not in the near term.
2: It's not going to happen. And, you know, it was interesting. Russian leader Putin said on the weekend, hey, we'll go in and we'll take that uranium. Do you really want to trust Vladimir Putin to do? Because he's friends with
1: the
2: Iranians.
1: Yeah, but they already got nukes.
2: Yeah.
0: I'd rather Putin have it than those crazies down there.
2: Yeah.
0: But they're not giving it up in Iran.
2: But I don't
1: know. They bring it out in boxes, like marked? Like a plastic, you know, like we store in our garage for a Christmas ornament. it says enriched uranium.
2: Yeah,
1: with the tape on the side of the. How does this work exactly? Yeah.
0: No, I think it has to be more secure containers than that. They just buy up all the containers at Walmart. You mean
1: the plastic containers enriched uranium?
2: But listen to this. This is U.S. Ambassador's Cut 6, Brent. U.S. Ambassador to NATO Matthew Whitaker says the next steps in Iran is more negotiations since all military objectives have been met. Cut 6.
4: Well, next steps are certainly to continue to negotiate. You know, President Trump is a deal maker. He's a peacemaker. He certainly has all options at his disposal, including using our awesome military if that's necessary. But really, all military objectives have been completed by the United States. You know, we are in a much different situation situation from 9 weeks ago where Iran was menacing not only its neighbors, but with what we found out, their capabilities of their missile program, really the world, including those that could reach here in Europe. And so, you know, President Trump has dramatically changed that situation for the better.
0: That's, to me, that's spin.
2: Yes.
0: Okay, nothing that he said is technically wrong, but it's not a win, okay? Because what's going to happen, I think, yes, we have severely degraded their military. We've talked about this. But the regime is still in power. And if we want to bring oil prices down and take some of the edge off the political fallout, then we're going to have to allow Iran to control the Straits of Hormuz again so that they can ship their oil out. And then that will be bringing billions of dollars into Iran because they're selling the oil, and they will just simply continue doing. They will rebuild their military. I don't know how long that'll take, 5-10 years, maybe longer, but they will continue to do the nuclear program. And so then what? Then we have to go back and do this again in 5 years? I think the president wants an actual conclusion, and he's not going to get it.
2: No.
0: I don't think Iran's playing ball with President Trump. These people in charge are all in.
1: All right, what's wrong with this right here? What's wrong with President Trump saying, you know what, we're not going to be able to stop them from building a nuclear weapon? And so we might as well deal with that fact. And we can watch them, and if they get closer or if they threaten anybody, then we'll have to take military action, and maybe in a big major war. But as far as us being able to get – but now I say what I just said. He just said, hey, we got it, no problem.
0: Yeah.
1: You know, we know where they are. We're just giving them a chance for a peaceful solution. But we also heard that last year from President Trump. We got them. Greatest thing ever. We wiped them out of their nukes. Remember that?
0: Yeah.
1: You can't believe President Trump. Absolutely, he is a negotiator, but he's also a spin meister himself. That's why he says, "Great, one day we're an inch away," and the next day he goes, "No, I'm not dealing. We're not going to have this."
0: Yeah, so, it's an unreasonable position. Huh? He said,
1: "I listened to Marco Rubio." If I want to know what's actually happened, I listen to Marco Rubio, not President Trump, because he's all over the map on this. Am I right?
0: Yeah, I think what you said is the best that the president can do. And you know what? There's nothing wrong with saying, listen, our military is awesome. We devastated their military, but we can't fully accomplish. We're not going to invade at this point. We're not going to put boots on the ground. And so we are going to continue to watch, and if they build it up again, we'll bomb it again.
1: Right.
0: But for now, we've done all we can. If the rest
1: What's
0: of the
1: wrong
0: world
1: with saying that,
0: I think he's going to have to say that.
2: I know we got to go to a break, but when we come back, there's another party in this war, and that's Israel.
1: Yeah.
2: And Netanyahu is not talking that way.
1: Yeah. Okay. Well, we'll continue this conversation. We get back from the break. You're listening to Today's Issues on the American Family Radio Network. Tim, Ed, and Fred, stay with us.

0: It's my turn.
1: Here is your host for My Turn, Don Wildman.
0: Mrs. Charles Hesse of Tripoli, Iowa, tells the following story. During World War I, my uncle was stationed as a ground mechanic at Old Chanute Field, Illinois. One day, his sergeant assigned him and two others to sweep out the hangar. While they were hard at work, a young lieutenant came in, sized up the situation, asked them to push one small plane out, to move the others back away from the doors, and to clear out themselves. Climbing into the small plane, the lieutenant took off, circled the field, and a few minutes later came back, thundering through the hangar and out again. Upon landing, his comment was, "Sure beats sweeping." The lieutenant's name? James Doolittle. All of us have heard about James Doolittle. All of us have

0: we should change. They took this man among men, and executed him like a criminal. They hung him on a wooden cross between two other crosses, till his life was sapped out of him. We must not, any of us, dare to be persons of vision unless we're prepared to pay the sometimes high price of being such. We must not dare to look carefully and examiningly into the future unless we believe in the goodness and kindness of the Creator and His steadfastness in His love. James Doolittle, the Army air hero, was a prophet. If that name seems too religious for you, then use the word visionary. Same thing. And being a prophet drains the sap out of little people, or people too weak to face their adversaries. That's how you can tell a true prophet from a false one. The false one does not have the strength to meet the test, and the true do. We don't have many prophets today, or do we? Maybe we just don't recognize them as such. Maybe we're just calling them by other names. Scientist, teacher, housewife, businessman, minister, or a thousand others. You know, they laughed at Doolittle, but later they praised him. They spat on the Nazarene. They also crucified him, but later they worshipped him. Both Doolittle and Christ had something on their side. They believed in themselves and in something higher than themselves. That was their consolation. Don't dare to be a person of vision unless you're willing to let that be your consolation also. Sometimes it's the only consolation you will have.
1: This has been My Turn with Don Wildman, a production of the American Family Association.
2: I look up to the mountains. 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My help comes from the Lord, who made heaven and earth. Psalm 121, 1 through 2.
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4: All right, welcome back, everybody, to Today's Issues on the American Family Radio Network. Tim, Ed, and Fred here. We're talking about the war with Iran, and it's at a stalemate now, and President Trump said yesterday that he rejects the latest proposal from Iran. Not that it's been a lot different than the proposal Iran's been having out there for, 2 months now. Basically, they're saying we're not giving up our right to develop nuclear weapons. Or I don't know if they admit that. They say something to the effect that we're a sovereign nation. You're not going to tell us what we can and can't do. Basically, that's what they're saying in terms of developing weapons. So where this goes, that's why we're trying to talk about it, because if President Trump says he's rejected the latest Iran proposal, where does that leave us here? It seems to me like President Trump is going to have to make a call in the next day or two, whether he continues to go after Iran with our military or he shuts the thing down and comes home. I guess it could continue with the blockade indefinitely. I don't know where that's going to, but what's the point of that? If you like Trump says, we know where all this stuff is and we can get it anytime we want. Then what's the point in going with the continued military action and a blockade if you can go in and wipe it out like that? So does that make any sense to
5: you? We can't go get it. If that's what he meant.
4: That, did you not hear him?
5: Well, I think I interpreted it as we can blow it all up.
4: And, yes.
5: Yeah.
4: That means that's pretty good description of go and get it.
5: Well, I thought go and get it means we extract the enriched uranium, but you need forces on the ground to do that. And I don't think that's possible. So burying it all under, you know, a mile of rock, I don't know what all this stuff is fortified. This is all built into mountains, and I don't know, short of using a nuclear weapon on it, that you could completely destroy it. And so I'm not sure that's possible.
4: All right, what did Benjamin Netanyahu say?
6: Well, he was interviewed on CBS last night, and what I read

0: Ed, and what he had to say is that in the minds of Israel, this war is not over yet. And let's just play what he had to say, and then we can back and discuss it. Cut number two.
1: Because there's still nuclear material, enriched uranium that has to be taken out of Iran. There's still enrichment sites that have to be dismantled. There's still proxies that Iran supports. There are ballistic missiles that they still want to produce.
0: So, and he's talking about Hezbollah, you know, they get their weapons from Iran, et cetera, et cetera. What I took from that is that if the United States packs its bags and go home, and they go home, Israel says, no, our definition of finishing this off is to ensure they don't have enriched uranium, and there's no way that they can produce ballistic missiles, which they hand over to Hezbollah, and Hezbollah then attacks us again.
2: Or that there's no way that Iran can continue funding these groups too, like Hamas and Hezbollah and others.
0: Yeah.
2: Which is a huge part of it seems to me a huge part of the reason why we went to war. Now the U.S. military, I will hand it to the Trump administration. The U.S. military did severely damage,
0: yes,
2: almost obliterated their military capability. Okay. But once that oil starts flowing, once we leave the Gulf, Iran becomes in charge of it again. They start shipping out oil from their own ports to other, that money starts to flow back. And because the regime has not been changed, they will go back to doing what they've been doing. Now, maybe we've set them back 5 years, 10 years, but that's not finishing the job if that was what we were after. And it sounds to me that from what Benjamin Netanyahu said, Israel's not going to stop even if we go home.
0: And then in the same interview with CBS, Prime Minister Netanyahu said something that shocked me. I did not see the interview, but I heard portions of it this morning. We know the United States financially supports Israel. I think the figure is close to $4 billion
2: right,
0: on an annual basis. But listen to what Prime Minister Netanyahu had to say about Israel weaning itself from that support. Cut number three.
1: Want to draw down to zero the American financial support, the financial component of the military cooperation that we have, because we receive $3.8 billion a year. And I think that it's time that we weaned ourselves from the remaining military support.
0: And my question...
2: That's huge.
0: Yeah. My question is, okay, what's going on here? I'll speculate. My speculation is that Prime Minister Netanyahu, regardless of what the United States does in Iran, will continue the battle, and he's not going to take orders from President Trump.
2: Which makes me think he's being told by the Trump administration,
0: yes,
2: no, don't do anything right now. We're trying to get a ceasefire.
0: Yes.
2: Meanwhile, Israel...
3: We're under a ceasefire.
2: Trying to get a deal, peace deal.
3: Yeah.
2: And so that Trump is telling Netanyahu, don't attack, okay? And Israel sounds like what Netanyahu's saying is that if they wean themselves from U.S. support, they don't have to listen to the U.S. They can do what's in their own best interest.
0: That was my interpretation, and I think that's absolutely huge.
2: It is huge, because what happens, does President Trump criticize Israel and Netanyahu? If, let's say that what Netanyahu said in the CBS interview is maybe they get themselves off U.S. military support and they do what they want to do, then does Trump ever become an opponent of Netanyahu? I mean, we cover them in the U.N. with votes in the Security Council.
0: I know.
3: He's talking about weaning, so that takes some time. That's not something to do overnight. So I think he's talking about Benjamin Netanyahu's, ideally, we'd like to get off the U.S. aid.
2: Yeah.
3: You know, the United States of America gives foreign aid all over the world and have for a long time, and Israel has, I think, been our number one benefactor of that because of our strategic relationship with them, and they're number one. if they're one of our top allies, if not our top ally in the world. So we've always supported Israel. And this goes back, you know, Democrats, Republicans, didn't matter, over our countries since Israel became a nation in 1948. So,
2: yeah.
3: All right.
0: It's very interesting. We're discussing this, and a couple of the networks are taking a live feed from the White House right now. President is talking about this. He speaks as Iran negotiations stall again. Iran cannot have a nuclear weapon. So once again, he's repeating that what's become a mantra now. So anyway, he goes back and he says, you know, the Navy's dead, the Air Force is dead. We know all of that. But where is this going? And I think, you know, President Trump is looking for an off-ramp here.
3: Well, he's not getting one by saying what he's saying. Because I'm not saying he's wrong. Mm-hmm. I'm saying he has laid down the gauntlet now. If what he said today is that Iran can't have a nuclear weapon, and Iran is saying, oh, yeah, we can, then it's
2: That's a standstill.
3: That's a standstill, and that's a, all right, let's see who's, we're about to tangle, and let's see who wins. That's what this represents to me, an all-out war.
0: Yeah.
3: Not bombing from the air, but sending troops in, whatever it takes to go get the enriched uranium that we say we know where it is.
0: Yeah. And some of the military experts like Jack Keane, you see him on Fox all the time, he's saying it's time to resume the bombing. That's the only way you're going to finish this.
2: Listen, we could devastate Iran as a country.
0: Yes.
2: Okay, because all that oil, we could demonstrate, we could devastate their oil production, their oil storage.
3: Does that affect China and other countries?
2: Oh, it would absolutely probably cause the oil prices to, I don't know what, it would be very damaging to the world economies, including our own. Oil prices would skyrocket because they are going up, but they're at least tamped. That increase is tamped down somewhat by the expectation that some peace deal could be reached and hostilities would stop and that oil would begin to flow. But what is it, Karg Island? What's the Karg?
0: Yeah.
2: They have all that oil sits there and then is unloaded onto tankers. We could blow that up. Okay, what I'm saying is we can still do tremendous damage to Iran, but the consequences of that for the world and for our own country, politically, economically, could be equally devastating. And so I'm not sure that's an option. I mean, I'm not going to disagree with General Keane. You've got to push the Iranian regime somewhat by doing something, but those are going to be the last people to suffer. The IRGC, the people in charge, they're going to be the last ones to suffer. The rest of the people of Iran will suffer first. They can even wait it out, even if we devastate their infrastructure. It's a tough situation.
3: Well, all right, and President Trump's going to China. When is he going to China?
0: He heads out Wednesday. The visit's fairly short, heads home on Friday. But Iran is going to be on the table. It's got to be when they meet. Brian Mast is a Republican from Florida. He says the president has several issues on the agenda when he meets with Xi Jinping. It's cut number one.
4: What they're doing in our systems of education, what they're doing with balloons going over the United States of America, the way that they've supported Iran, other adversaries, worked in our backyard with Venezuela and Cuba in our backyard directly against the United States of America. The list goes on and on.
0: So, yeah. But also, Tim, you sent out a number of stories late last night with regards to the other issue that's got to be on the table, too, and that is AI. What was very interesting in one of the stories that you sent out was, you know, America has been developing AI, wanted to be on the forefront of it, but we didn't pass along any of this information, development information, to the Chinese, and the Chinese have gone out and they're now advancing. They may be equal with us or pulling ahead in AI, and that can be very dangerous because of the power of AI.
2: To me, it's very similar to the development of nuclear weapons. Uh-huh. First one to get one has a huge advantage over those who don't. And, you know, we've been, It's I'm not a tech guy, so it's hard for me to keep
3: I
2: up
3: am.
2: With
3: you. I can help you.
2: Yes.
3: Yeah. You just let me ask me your any question.
2: Well, it is a hard thing to understand, except in very general terms, I'm getting the picture that some of the knowledge and development of the possibilities of AI are just mushrooming. I'd probably a bad thing comparing it to nuclear weapons, but there are a lot of good things that AI can do, but the evil things that AI can be used for we're talking about maybe draining every bank account in the United States, breaking into every corporation, stealing information, the possibilities for cyber attacks, shutting down power plants. This is something that AI can do. And if China gets that capability first, then you can blackmail the United States just as easily as you can with nuclear weapons if we didn't have any.
0: Yeah.
2: It's frightening, and yet the article that Tim sent around from I think it was the New Republic, or no, National Review, is we've got to turn our tech industries and these tech giants, we got to turn them loose so they can go out and be as developmentally advanced as China is, and that's scary as well, because what if the snake gets out of a box, you know, even internally?
0: AI goes rogue?
2: AI goes rogue. I'm not sure what the answer is, and that's why J.D. Vance, Vice President Vance, met with tech industry bigwigs here. And I guess that's the story, because we need smarter minds than anyone on this panel, with the exception of Tim, who is a techie.
3: You know, all this wonderful conversation that we've had the last half hour, just
2: happy Monday.
3: It's really, I got a song that I think fits our mood that I've asked Brent to pull up. I think we can all agree with this. Hit it, Brent.
5: I see trees green, red roses too. I see them blue. For me and you, and I think to myself,
3: you. All right, shut it down. War is not funny. I'm not trying to make light of war.
2: You will submit to the AI overlord.
3: I'm just saying. Wow. Okay.
2: I'll be back.
3: All right. Well, we absolutely encourage people to pray. About
2: you're
3: this
2: right.
3: situation, because
2: pray for our leaders.
3: Not anything we would do about it, and as individuals, but I mean, we're in a very tenuous situation here. I personally, with relationship to China, I don't know what the Chinese leader. What's his name?
2: Xi Jinping. Jinping.
3: What is it?
2: Xi Jinping.
3: Yeah,
2: I get that right.
0: Yeah.
2: I had that at a restaurant not too long ago. But
3: okay, was it good?
2: Yeah, it was good. Exactly.
0: Especially with rice.
2: Yeah.
3: Okay, just pour it over rice.
2: A little fried rice.
3: Jeez. Anyway, I don't know. You know, the United States and China are joined at the hip. I'm not too worried about the U.S. and China going to war, because their whole economy is dependent on the United States buying stuff from them. Maybe not their whole economy, but at least half their economy. The U.S., they make stuff and we buy it. That's been the way this has been going for the last four decades or so. So, you know, if they want to get to a conflict with us and they shut off our markets and vice versa, we shut off the cheap stuff we get from China. You see what I'm saying? I say cheap stuff, that's all relative. So, but I don't know what they're going to do if China is really dependent on oil from Iran and we're stopping it from flowing. Is that going on, or is there ships being able to?
0: No, they're not allowing any ships to take on oil from Iran.
3: Okay,
0: and to leave.
3: You know what? I bet might be brokered here. I may she and Trump might agree to let Chinese oil ships through from Iran.
2: Well, I mean, I think there are ships going from the Gulf to China, just not from Iran. And you're saying
3: I don't know how much, what percentage of, maybe we don't know the answer to China. What percentage of their oil do they get directly from Iran? That would be my question, because that's a big deal.
0: I think I've heard a figure of 20%.
3: Well,
2: I think that's how much oil the world
0: that comes
2: gets
0: out of
2: through.
0: The world. Okay.
3: Yeah, because that'd make if your economy is being squeezed by the U.S. and Iran, you're wanting this to get over with quicker, sooner than later. You know, because you can't, even though you may take a neutral position, you can't go on unless your economy is going to be impacted greatly for the negative. I'm talking about China, by the ongoing blockade of U.S. ships.
2: So over 90% of Iran's crude oil exports go to China.
0: 90%?
2: 90% of Iran's exports go to China. I don't know. I'm trying to find out what percentage of China's total oil imports come from China.
0: That's a pretty good chunk, though.
2: Yeah.
3: You're listening to Today's Issues. What's your next story, Fred?
0: One more. Trump just said U.S.-Iran ceasefire on life support. That's what he's saying.
3: Okay.
0: As of Monday morning.
3: All right.
0: Okay. Go a little lighter. Let's do some Alexandria Ocasio-Cortez. She's out there speaking. She's the future of the Democratic Party.
3: You think so?
0: Well, she thinks so.
3: Okay.
0: And she and Bernie Sanders and some of the others. Anyway, she was at an event during the weekend where she said the U.S. Revolution was waged against the billionaires of that day. So listen to what she had to say, and then we have comments from Fox's Rachel Campos Duffy. Cut number 8.
6: The American Revolution was against the billionaires of their time. And we are declaring independence from such an extreme marriage of wealth and power and the state.
7: I said that she was a true believer. I didn't say she was very smart.
8: Right.
7: And that's not actually AOC's fault. What you saw there is the product of our university system.
8: Yep.
7: It's the product of our high school system, which has taken what was supposed to be a search for the truth, for right. truth and beauty in education that was based on critical thinking. And instead, we handed this gem of our education system over to Marxists, yeah. to the kids that were at Woodstock.
8: Yeah.
7: They have now taken over our institutions, and they have created social justice warriors instead of people who are steeped in history and great books and Western civilization. In fact, they're taught to hate Western civilization.
0: She's right there, Rachel Campos Duffy. The source is our education system. And AOC, you know, we chuckle at what she has to say, but people are buying her arguments.
2: Well, it's hard for me to keep a straight face when I hear something like that. But this is exactly the right take on why AOC said this, because being trained by Marxist professors in colleges and universities,
0: yeah.
2: they see things like the American Revolution in Marxist terms. Even though Karl Marx wrote his book, published his book, Communist Manifesto, when I think it was 1848, okay? But how else do you explain how Alexandria Ocasio-Cortez would put the American Revolution in a communist worldview of a revolution against capitalism? Capitalism drove the colonies, okay? You may have some economic, some people saying, well, mercantile system and all those kinds of things, yes. But the desire for profit produced a nation that was increasingly wealthy and wanted to control their own lives, including taxation, but not limited to taxation. That is, it was not a revolution against capitalism. It's absurd, but to Duffy's point, you almost can't blame AOC. She was taught everything has to do with Marx.
3: Yeah, the American Revolution was not fought over a billionaire's influence on America. That's ridiculous. It has, as many have pointed out, if you go to Yorktown in Virginia, and we do this twice a year, you visit the home of Thomas Nelson. Well, Thomas Nelson, I think it's the third, but Thomas Nelson was one of the wealthiest men in America at the time. And he gave up his whole fortune to fund the military of the colonial, of the early Americans, the revolutionary forces, the war for independence, the Americans. Okay, so he funded that with the, and he gladly did it. You, so you could visit his house and hear his story. But he was not alone. America, the American forces were underwritten in large part by people who were very wealthy. So it would be considered the billionaires of our day if they were living today. So that's ridiculous what she's talking about. She's acting like the American Revolution was fought over, like the French Revolution.
2: Right.
3: Something like that. So she doesn't know what she's talking about. You're listening to Today's Issues on the American Family Radio Network. Well, maybe we can get this clip, because President Trump did speak at the White House just moments ago, and play it maybe after the top of the hour. We don't have time now. But relative to the question we were talking about earlier about Iran, he said that the agreement that, that they wanted us to sign, this is me, that's me, he said it was, quote, it was just unacceptable. You know, a lot of people said, well, does he have a plan, talking about Trump, talking about himself. He said, yeah, of course they do have a plan. I have the best plan ever. And Iran has been defeated militarily, totally. They have little left. They probably built up during this period of time. We'll knock them out in about a day. But I have a plan, you know, that's a very simple plan. I don't know what, why you don't like it. You say it's like Iran cannot have a nuclear weapon. They're dangerous. They're very volatile. So, again, he repeated the they can't have a nuclear weapon. But he has a very simple plan, and it's the best plan ever. So that's coming up, and I guess in the next 24 to 48 hours. I don't know when. He may wait till after his meeting with the Chinese leader.
2: By the way, I did look up. China gets roughly 12% of its total crude oil imports from Iran.
3: Okay.
2: So Iran sells 90% of its. It sends it to China. China gets roughly 12% of its oil needs from Iran. So they're kind of joined at the hip.
3: That's significant. All right, we'll be back with more. Thank you, Fred.
0: All righty.
3: And Ed, we'll be back in a few moments with Steve Paisley-Dordoff.

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4: American Family News, I'm Rusty Pugh. President Trump criticizing the Iranian regime for the latest attempt to end the war. It comes as the fragile ceasefire is being tested after a cargo ship was struck and set on fire off the coast of Qatar. Lucas Tomlinson has more from Dubai.
5: In addition to that cargo ship being attacked yesterday here in the Emirates, the UAE was attacked for the fourth time in the past week after Iran launched a pair of drones here. The defense ministry says both were shot down. President Trump said he was waiting for Iran to deliver its response to his efforts to end the war. He was not happy. Here's what the president posted on social media after receiving Iran's message. He said, quote, "I have just read the response from Iran's so-called representatives. I don't like it. Totally unacceptable." Iran's state broadcaster posted details of its response, which President Trump called unacceptable. Quote, "The necessity for the U.S. to pay war damages to Iran, recognition of Iran's sovereignty over the Strait of Hormuz, end of U.S. sanctions."
4: U.S. Ambassador to NATO Matthew Whitaker says it's back to the drawing board in dealing with Iran.
6: Well, next steps are certainly to continue to negotiate. You know, President Trump is a deal maker. He's a peacemaker. He certainly has all options at his disposal, including using our awesome military if that's necessary. But really, all military objectives have been completed by the United States. You know, we are in a much different situation from 9 weeks ago, where Iran was menacing not only its neighbors, but with what we found out, their capabilities of their missile program, really the world, including those that could reach here in Europe. And so, you know, President Trump has dramatically changed that situation for the better.
4: But because of that war, Americans are about to get another jolt at the gas pump. GasBuddy.com petroleum analyst Patrick DeHaan says prices are about to get even uglier for the average driver.
7: This coming week, we'll likely see a bit of a jump in many states across the country. The national average could reach a new multi-year high. It could jump to $4.65 a gallon in the next few days.
4: The U.S. is facing a maternal health trouble, with over 700 women dying annually from preventable pregnancy-related causes. Arkansas Governor Sarah Huckabee Sanders says her state has put $45 million into addressing maternal health.
8: We have about 35,000 pregnancies in Arkansas every year. 10,000 of those women are not seeing a doctor until after their first trimester, and over 1,100 never see a doctor until they go into labor. We're already seeing the positive impact by raising that awareness and opening up a lot of access.
4: Florida taxpayers will no longer be funding so-called pride events in Key West after Monroe County officials invoked a new Florida law barring public money from paying for diversity, equity, and inclusion initiatives. Steve Jordahl reports.
9: Key West has been getting more than $135,000 for three events every year. A new law that takes effect in 2027 will prohibit counties and cities from paying for DEI initiatives. Matt Staver of the Florida-based Liberty Council applauds the move.
10: No one should be proud about this deviant activity that they display, and there should be no state dollars or taxpayer dollars of any amount going to these kinds of situations.
9: He says every town and municipality in Florida should be responsible for upholding high community standards
10: that display these kinds of exhibitions in front of minors and others as well. That's frankly offensive to the community.
9: Staver says Key West has become a tourist destination for families on vacation and a port of call for Caribbean cruises with families that have young children who should never be exposed to the kinds of things that go on at these so-called pride events.
10: They are grooming children. They are flaunting deviant behavior. It is frankly nothing to be proud of. It's frankly more to be something to be ashamed.
9: He hopes the rest of Florida, and frankly the entire U.S., uses Monroe County as an example.
10: It needs to happen throughout all 67 counties in Florida, and frankly throughout the entire nation. No money should be going to these kinds of so-called pride events.
9: I'm Steve Chortall.
4: U.S. markets hovered near all-time highs today, and oil rose more than 2%. Brent crude, the international standard, gained 271 to 104 per barrel. 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
11: Hey, welcome back, everybody, to Today's Issues on the American Family Radio Network. That's the show you're listening to right here on AFR on this Monday, May the 11th, 2026. I'm Tim with Ed, and now Steve Paisley-Jordahl joins us. Good morning, Steve.
12: Hey, everybody.
11: How you doing, Steve?
12: I'm well. I had a good Mother's Day. I took my mother-in-law and my wife out to lunch or dinner at a brand new Italian restaurant in Columbus, Mississippi.
11: Nice.
12: I got to tell you, it was great.
11: What'd you have, Steve?
12: I had shrimp,
11: Scampi?
12: No, it was a ravioli type dish.
11: Oh, shrimp ravioli?
12: Yeah.
11: Do they pack shrimp and ravioli?
12: Well, it's
11: I know they do lobster.
12: No, it was pieces of shrimp, and then there was, and I'm trying to remember the name of the pot.
11: Oh, with ravioli. The ravioli separate. Okay,
12: yeah.
11: I got you. But delicious.
12: Oh, so good.
11: Yeah, yeah.
13: It's hard to ruin Italian food.
12: Yeah.
13: Well, I'm saying if it's cooked the way it's supposed
11: right,
13: to be cooked.
11: Right.
12: If you talk
11: good
12: to
11: point.
12: A lot of Italians, you tell you that you can just buy like if you like a can of spaghetti sauce off the shelf ruins Italian food by itself without if it's not homemade.
13: Well,
12: a lot of food snobs in the Italian.
13: Yeah, no, that's probably true about any kind of French cuisine and things like that. You do it from scratch. I buy when I make my sauce, I do buy cans of tomato puree, Hunt's.
12: Yeah.
13: Or not so much tomato sauce, but the puree and the tomato paste and start with that. But a lot of pastas, you start with the tomatoes. And you crush those and you take the skin off and that is very nice. But you have to get really good tomatoes to pull that off.
12: Ah.
13: And they got to be fresh and you can't be store-bought. And the tomato sauce is good enough. I'm not cooking for a restaurant.
12: So
13: I know
12: much.
13: Nobody cared about that, but I just thought that.
12: Yeah, Tim did. You know, he was going to be a chef.
13: Tim wasn't even listening.
11: I was going to be a chef.
12: Yeah, he decided.
11: And
13: this is when your tech job fell through your tech career?
11: I had back. It's a back issue. And I was going to be a world-class chef, though. I was headed that direction.
13: Yeah.
11: I was being recruited.
13: Were you?
11: Yeah,
13: they
11: yeah.
13: recruit chefs? Is that how they do about that?
11: These New York and New Orleans, Los Angeles.
13: Seriously, when I was going to Boston College, my roommate, I was in a three-bedroom apartment on campus, and six guys, three bedrooms, so my roommate, the guy I was in the room with,
11: right.
13: He, part-time and during the summer, was a chef at a restaurant.
11: You can make a lot of money doing that if you're good at it.
13: In the Boston area, he made a killing.
11: Yeah.
13: In fact, he went on into finance and did very well there.
11: Yeah.
13: But he, now that he's retired, he visits famous restaurants and writes reviews for
11: it. Oh, really?
13: Yeah.
11: What a job.
13: But he was an amazing chef.
12: I think so much
13: even in college.
12: So much of what comes out of the kitchen depends on the quality of ingredients you put in. In other words,
13: absolutely,
12: the fresh tomatoes make a big difference over
11: your attitude.
12: And the attitude,
11: I think that attitude makes a big difference.
13: Yeah.
11: You know,
13: my understanding is chefs don't have a good attitude.
11: Oh, is that right?
13: Yeah.
11: All right. What's your first story, Steve?
12: All right. I know you guys played the AOC bite where she said that the American Revolution was fought
13: against
12: over
13: capitalism.
12: Billionaires, right?
11: She was wrong.
12: She was. And see, the Democrats continuing to throw these kind of candidates out. And Newt Gingrich has a theory. Newt Gingrich
13: former
12: is on Fox
13: this
12: morning. Former Speaker of the House has a theory. And I would like you to hear his theory.
11: Serious theory.
12: Cut nine.
14: If Trump can get gasoline under control, the Republicans will have a historic victory this fall of huge proportions. Not just because of the maps, but because the Democrats, like we saw AOC earlier. I mean, Democrats are now crazy.
15: Right.
14: And so this is a race between weak, woke, and crazy Democrats. And the Republicans, even though the Republicans may not be perfect, they're not nuts. And so I think you could see this fall, both in the House and Senate, a truly historic election.
11: Well, that would be historic because under normal circumstances, the party in power loses
13: seats.
12: It does.
11: Loses seats, a lot of them. The party in power in the White House, I'm talking about. So in this case, the Republicans, because President Trump's a Republican. So, but we'll see what happens. What Newt Gingrich, the caveat he did put on that was gas prices coming down. So I don't know. I know where we live, and it's the same. Where we live here in Northeast Mississippi, it's $4.
13: Yeah.
11: So I think, but maybe we're on the low side.
13: I think we are on the low side,
11: yeah.
13: But it's gone up. I filled up yesterday, and it was $3.99. It was actually $3.999. I don't know why they do
12: that's
13: that.
12: Four.
13: Yeah, $4. That's $4. But I think nationally we are probably under the national average, but it's still high for here. Listen, I've always liked Newt Gingrich. That was a very optimistic assessment. Now, I think he's exactly right. The Democratic Party has become the party of crazy. But it's not only gas prices need to come down. People need to see some relief just in terms of grocery bills, et cetera. And I think that's a long shot, getting that. You always say, Tim, that what you don't want is for the voters' perspective to kind of become like concrete, where they say, these are the good guys politically, these are the bad guys. And you can't just simply say, well, if by September prices come down, that'll turn the election. No, because people have probably already made up their minds by then.
11: Yeah. So. Yeah. I this is kind of arbitrary, but I put the date as Memorial Day that the war in Iran needs to end. Obviously,
13: that's 2 weeks from today.
11: I'm not again. I'm just. I've been saying that for a few weeks now.
13: Yeah, you have.
11: So again, this is just one person's opinion, okay? But you mentioned what I had said before, that once you get a public opinion decision fixed in the minds of the American people, then that can hold true even if the facts on the ground change. So I'm saying that I think one way we need to get this war with, if the war is not going to be over with by Memorial Day, it's going to stretch into the summer, gas prices are going to go higher, and people are going to get ticked. Mm-hmm. And who are they going to get ticked at? They're going to get ticked at Trump. Mm-hmm. Well, who's Trump? He's a Republican. Oh, so it's the Republicans.
13: Right.
11: Okay, so the Republicans are causing my gas to be $6 a gallon or $5 a gallon, which is causing me not to be able to take a vacation, or causing me to, not pay my bills. And so who do I blame? Well, I blame the party in power. Who's the party in power? So I'm not saying that's fair, but I'm just saying that's how the American people have traditionally looked at the economy going into an election. So the big caveat that Newt Gingrich put on everything he just said, which I don't know where he's getting that information from, in terms of is polling that he's citing, that he's saying the Republicans are going to have a historic win in the fall. But he did say get gas prices under control. Well, what does that mean? Is that bring them down to stop them
13: from going
11: up any further?
13: Yeah.
11: or bring them back down. The only way the gas prices are going to come back down is the war ends. That's it.
13: And even then, it'll take time.
11: So I say Memorial Day after that, people are going to get locked. But I do. It does sound like, despite the fact that President Trump says one thing one day and one day that, and a different thing the next, which is very frustrating on the war effort, it does sound like something's imminent. By imminent, I'm talking about in the next, certainly in the next week, we will either go full board with at war with Iran, at which point I'm not sure do we need a declaration, or do we just say, you know, like we said, we're pulling out. We can't accomplish the goal of keeping them from developing a nuclear weapon, at least in this effort, in this particular effort. But that isn't what President Trump is sounding like. He's sounding like that we're about to interpret that for
13: non-Southerners.
11: For non-Southerners, F-I-X-I-N-G, or F-I-X-I-N, apostrophe. Either one you want to use. That means about to. About to just, as President Trump said a few weeks ago, bomb our little hearts out.
13: Yes.
11: So that's what it sounds like to me. Does it sound like anything? What do you think about my analysis there?
13: No, I think that's spot on. I think those are the two choices.
11: Yeah.
13: The two possible pathways forward is that behind the scenes, there are people in charge in Iran who are going to come on board with what Trump wants, or bomb our hearts out.
12: I think they don't have to.
11: Or our little hearts out.
13: Our little hearts. Or we could just say, there's probably three options, okay? Or we could say we're just going home. We did the best we could. We bomb them some more. Or behind the scenes, there's somebody who says, all right, we'll make a deal for sure with the Trump administration.
11: All right, Steve, back to you.
12: All right, well, I'll just let that go. One of the things that the reason that Newt was saying that we had a chance was his logic is that the Democrats keep sending up less than stellar candidates. And I wanted to play you an example. This is an ad. Is it loaded? This is an ad that the a union in L.A., this is the L.A. County Federation of Labor put out, and it's one of the Republican candidate for mayor of Los Angeles. His name is Spencer Pratt. And the L.A. County Federation of Labor put out an ad that's supposed to be bad for him. It's supposed to be an anti-Pratt ad. But you tell me, after listening to this, whether or not this is an anti-Pratt ad. I'm floored.
11: Is this what now?
12: An anti-Pratt. This is supposed to get Pratt. Is this supposed to reflect poorly on Pratt?
13: Yeah, now, who is he?
12: He is the Republican mayoral candidate for L.A. He wants to replace Karen Bass,
13: right.
12: Republican. And this is how the L.A. County Federation of Labor is going to convince people not to vote for him. Cut 15.
15: Republican Spencer Pratt is the last thing Los Angeles needs for mayor. Pratt opposes using taxpayer money to build brand new houses for our unhoused neighbors, saying it's time for the homeless to get help or get out. Pratt thinks L.A. needs thousands more police officers rather than more social workers, and Republican Spencer Pratt thinks public employee unions should have less power, not more. L.A. is on the right track and needs to stay the course. Vote no on Republican Spencer Pratt.
13: Is that for real?
12: Yes. That's for real.
13: That's what you talk about.
12: The best ad that Spencer Pratt could have possibly put out.
13: Now, he is becoming nationally known, I don't know, maybe internationally known, not necessarily just because of him, but there are people outside his campaign that are creating some of the funniest AI-generated ads I've ever seen. And some of them are a little bit ugly at times, so we're not going to play any of them.
12: No. Yeah.
13: But they go right to the heart of the machine that is the Democratic Party in California. But that ad you just played, that
12: according
13: sounds like
12: to a, not to be. That's a legitimate ad from
13: that sounds
12: the
13: like
12: LA County.
13: A tongue-in-cheek ad in favor of the Democrats. when in reality it does nothing but help Spencer Pratt.
12: Which is why the headline and not the B was titled, "I was already going to vote for Spencer Pratt. This liberal ad didn't need to convince me."
13: What is he polling at?
12: I don't know.
13: Any idea? Because now he is, you're looking that up.
11: Is he an actor or something?
13: Yeah, he's an American reality television personality. That's the way he's being described. He's been in The Princes of Malibu, The Hills, I'm a Celebrity, Get Me Out of Here, Celebrity, Big Brother. Okay, so he's fed up with the way Los Angeles is being run. All the things that this quote-unquote union ad in favor of the Democrats is talking about, he does not want homeless people, you know, living on the streets, needles on the sidewalks, all that. He wants crime, crackdown on crime. So I'm curious as to how this message is playing. I've watched a couple of clips from one of the debates with Karen Bass and maybe a couple others who are in the mayoral race, and he does pretty well for himself.
12: He's within striking distance. He's down, according to three polls that I just brought up, he's down by a significant number, but there's a lot of candidates still, so there's a lot of undecideds out there. But according to the L.A. Luskin poll, he is polling at 11%, Karen Bass at 25%. The UC Berkeley L.A. Times poll, Spencer Pratt at 14%, Bass at 25%, and an Emerson College poll, Spencer Pratt at 10% and Karen Bass at 19%.
13: Okay, so this is going to come down to turnout?
12: Yeah.
13: Is, you know, who goes out to
12: vote? Or more ads like that.
13: which could influence turnout and whether other candidates who are to the left of Spencer Pratt divide up the Democratic vote to the point where he can squeak in. But then he's still not going to have a city council that's on his side. It's a tall order, even if he wins.
11: You're listening to Today's Issues on American Family Radio. If a Republican wins the mayoral contest in Los Angeles, I'll take you guys both out to lunch to your favorite Italian restaurant.
12: We'll take it.
13: I've heard these kinds of promises before, Tim. I'm just going to say none of them have come true.
12: Now, there are some Republican names in the governor's race that are still, they have a jungle primary in the governor. It could be that there's a governor candidate on the Republican on the.
13: What does Steve and I get if a Republican wins California, the gubernatorial race?
11: That ain't happening either. Y'all can go on a dream if you want to. Go ahead. But I do promise I speak here before our listeners, so you can hold me accountable to this. I'll take you out to an Italian restaurant of our
13: choosing.
12: That's recorded, right?
11: Choosing, but we can't get carried away on the entree price, okay? Need to stay within the $25 range, all right?
16: I'm part of the team, though, right? They can
11: Brent?
16: Go to this dinner.
13: Yeah. Hey, if this all works out, Brent, and
11: a Republican wins the L.A. mayor's race,
13: and Tim takes us out, I'll take you out with us.
11: Yeah.
16: Okay.
13: I'll pay your way.
11: Yeah. All right. Yeah, you can join right in there.
13: And Cole's coming.
11: Yeah. Wait a minute, Nat. We're getting carried away.
13: No, I'll take care of Brent and Cole.
11: Okay. All right, so plan on a bowl of spaghetti.
13: Hey, listen, we're all making promises
11: because we don't think it's going to happen. Yeah. All right, next story, Steve.
12: All right. You think our elections are messed up? In Scotland, they just elected a non-binary Indian who's on a 3-year student visa to a 5-year term in the Scottish Parliament.
11: You know, that sounds like a song from the 70s. Repeated again.
13: Does it?
11: You see, I went through the desert. On a non-binary horse.
12: With no name?
13: With no name.
11: Felt good to get out of Scotland.
12: Something like that.
11: But what did you just say? That was a mouthful.
12: Yeah, I know. This is a non-binary man.
11: Okay, what does that mean?
12: It means that he doesn't claim to be a man or a woman. He is.
11: Well, you just called him a man.
13: Yeah, you can't.
12: Yeah, well,
13: you can't.
12: I know he's a man.
11: He's a non-binary individual.
13: Yeah, that simply means they do not declare themselves to be either male or female.
12: Right. His name is
13: binary.
12: Is Manivannan.
13: Manivannan.
12: Manivannan.
11: Okay, what do you do? Why are we talking about him on national radio?
12: He's a transgender Indian immigrant who is here on a student visa in Scotland. Okay. On a student visa for 3 years.
11: Okay.
12: And he was just elected to a 5-year term in Scotland's parliament.
11: Okay. All right, then.
13: So I guess he'll get an extension on his visa.
12: He might have to.
13: Or it.
12: Send his vote in from
13: not trying to be
12: India
13: ugly.
12: Or wherever he came from. I'm just saying, we're not the only people whose elections are a little bit confusing.
13: Scott, listen, there are a lot of these countries in the UK, they're run by leftists.
12: Yeah.
13: You know, for the most part. I don't know what the average person thinks.
11: In Scotland?
13: Scotland.
11: I don't know.
13: I'm Sean Connery.
11: Been about 50 years, Georgia. There's not going to be any more Scottish people.
12: No?
11: In Scotland. Or Irish people in Ireland. They're going to be a minority.
12: Yeah, well.
11: Because the Muslims are taking over.
13: Let it go, Junior.
11: And they're having the Muslims are having, you know, five kids each, and the native Scotland or Ireland or Germans or whoever, they're not having any children. So you do the numbers on that after about four or five more decades.
13: Indiana, take my hand. I'm just going all Sean Connery.
11: You are. What did you do that for? Because
13: that's
11: of
13: Indiana
11: Scotland?
13: Jones.
11: Scotland.
13: Yeah.
11: Is that where that came from?
13: He was Scottish, wasn't he?
11: Sean Connery? Yes, he was. Yeah. Yes, you're right about that. Sean Connery.
13: But if I keep doing my Scotland accent, it eventually turns into Russian. My accent drifts.
11: You have accent drift?
13: Oh, accent drift.
12: You and AOC.
13: It can be painful.
12: You and AOC and
13: listen, don't compare me to AOC. Please. Even having fun.
12: They call it coach switch.
11: If he were going to do AOC, we'd have to get some helium in here.
13: A lot of helium. Okay.
11: All right, you're listening to Today's Issues. That's the name of the show with 4.5 more minutes to go. I'm Tim with Ed and Steve. You're listening to American Family Radio. What do you got up next, Steve?
12: All right, the dream is not over for us, gentlemen.
11: We
12: can dream, and it can come true.
11: Okay.
12: I want to introduce you to Tom Green, who is a survivor of stage 4 kidney cancer.
13: Wow.
12: And who is now a walk-on at McDaniel College in Maryland as a freshman football player at 60.
13: What?
12: 60 years old? Survivor.
11: Why do you want to die playing football?
12: I know, right?
11: You just survived cancer.
12: That's what you,
13: so
12: you
13: want to do. Let 18-year-olds pop me in practice.
12: That's a
11: How
12: good
11: did
12: question.
11: Grandpa die? Well, he decided to take on 18-year-olds on a football field. I thought Granddad was smart.
13: Well, the treatment's affected.
11: Anyway.
12: He died at 48 hitch left.
11: Right, I know.
13: He was catching a pass across the middle.
11: All right, I guess we're supposed to admire that.
12: Well, he's
11: right?
12: A defensive lineman, so if he's catching a pass, that's
13: he's
12: a good thing.
13: He's a defensive lineman.
12: He is a 60-year-old cancer survivor who is a freshman walk-on at McDaniel College in Maryland, believed to be the oldest player in the country.
13: I do admire him. If he's in shape enough at 60, I'd like to see a picture of this guy. I'm going to look it up. If he's in shape enough to do a walk-on as a freshman for college football,
12: yeah,
13: that's amazing.
12: The guy might have it, you know? Now, you better put Tom Green is an actor as well, so don't get the wrong
13: right.
12: Tom Green.
13: McDaniel.
11: Tom Jones was a singer.
13: Yes, absolutely.
11: Him? Tom and Jerry were like actors.
12: There's his picture.
11: I'm trying.
13: Hey, he's in pretty decent shape, this guy.
12: Yeah.
11: Oh, you looking?
13: I looked at his picture. That's him right there. He got a little bit of a jiggle around the middle, but he's got pretty good shoulders and everything. Listen, I do admire the guy for doing that. And you've survived stage 4 kidney cancer?
12: I'll ask Brent to see if he can find a picture and put it up on our Facebook page.
13: You can survive stage 4 kidney cancer. Yeah. The world is your oyster.
12: There you go.
13: Go for it.
11: If you and Steve will try out and make a college football team, I'll buy you an Italian lunch. Italian restaurant dinner. Okay?
13: You want to do that. Because
11: but I need pictures and video.
13: Because there'd be nobody left to take you up on your offer. I was going to take Ed out.
11: Right, but the game took him out.
12: He's in traction at the hospital.
13: He's not going to be. In fact, he can't eat. He's got a feeding tube.
11: Right, because he watch this hit. Here's Ed. Here's the linebacker.
13: Oh man!
11: All right, we are out
13: of about that.
11: We are out of time. It's probably a good thing. Thank you for listening. Thank you, Steve.
12: My pleasure.
11: Thanks to Ed.
13: Yeah.
11: And Brent Creeley, our producer. Cole Green, our video man.
13: Video man.
11: And Fred Jackson. Fred just delivered so much good news today. I just want to
17: Mondays are bad enough as
11: I just
17: it is.
11: Want to give him a honorary Joel Osteen Award. Fred Jackson.
17: Joel Osteen Award.
11: Yeah, happy news for everybody. We'll be back tomorrow. See you then.

0: Hello, everyone. I'm Tim Wildman, president of American Family Association and American Family Radio. Hey, we are announcing two tours coming up in 2027, March of 2027. We're going to Greece and we're going to Italy. The Greece tour we call the Footsteps of Paul, and you're going to follow the footsteps of St. Paul in the country of Greece. And then the Italian tour, the tour of Italy, Venice, Florence, Pisa, Rome, we're calling the Make Lasagna Great Again Tour. And these are coming up in March of 2027. And if you want to read all about them, the itinerary, the cost, everything you need to know about these tours coming up in March of Greece and Italy, go to tours.afa.net. 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We're going to have a lot of fun, a lot of good fellowship, and see some of the most historic and iconic sites in the world.
1: Okay, here's an assignment for you, if you will. I want you to take some time and think about a getaway that gives you a chance to get together with other people of faith, deepen your walk with God, and make new friends, all while enjoying the Creation Museum and the Ark Encounter in Kentucky. I'm talking about joining AFA at the Ark, October 29th and 30th. This is a great opportunity to break away from the grind of everyday life and draw closer to God through special presentations from Patricia Engler and Brian Osborne of Answers in Genesis. It also includes entrance to the Creation Museum on Thursday and the Ark Encounter on Friday. Friday's dinner includes a panel discussion with Tony Vitagliano, Walker Wildman, and Wesley Wildman. 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
7: Hi, welcome back to In Grace. I'm Jim Scudder, and here on this Monday, May 11th, we're excited to return to God's holy word to start the week off with a study of what He says. And if He's our creator and He's the one that designed us, He knows the way we need to live. And that is especially true if you are a parent. And today we're going to be starting a series on raising great kids. And we are so thankful that God has allowed us to have this incredible opportunity not to own children or lord over them, but to be a steward of them. They are a heritage from the Lord, and we want to make sure parents are equipped. If you're not parenting, you know someone that is, and so make sure you tell them about this series here on In Grace. And we are going to get to that in just a second. I would love to send you a poster. It's called 101 Ways to Praise a Child. And this is a free resource from us here at In Grace. 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And maybe you know, again, a parent that would really need this encouragement. 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We're going to be talking about raising great kids. And one of the things that I want to do in this series is answer your questions or talk about your scenarios, things that are happening in your life, questions that you have about raising kids. But this series, Raising Great Kids, is going to be

0: something that I think is a very, very, very needed topic. Whether or not you have children, or maybe your children are grown, maybe you haven't had children yet, or maybe you never will, I still think this is an important series to know what the Bible says about the family and to know what the Bible says about raising kids. This is one of the hardest, challenging aspects of life. It really is, raising kids. But it's also one of the most rewarding and profitable things that you'll ever do. Most people that I've met in the world are very happy if they raise their kids and they never go to jail. They're thrilled with that. So happy. My kids aren't in jail. Well, as Christians, shouldn't we want more than that? Shouldn't we want our kids not just to be not in jail, but to love God and want to serve God? Isn't that what our heart should be and what our goal should be? We want our kids to know that they're accountable to God, that there is a God, that God cares about us and loves us, but also has certain parameters that we have to live within. And if we don't live within those parameters, we're hurting ourselves and we're hurting other people. It's teaching them that once they leave your house, although they're no longer accountable to you, they are always accountable to God. I want this series to inspire all of us, not just parents, but all of us, to care more about people that are raising children, to pray for them more. Do you have a time in prayer for some families that you know that are raising kids? You need to. Think about that, and let's pray for families. The families under attack like never before. From the National Center for Drug Abuse Statistics come these troubling numbers. 7.1 million teenagers report having drank alcohol in the last month in our country. Over a quarter of eighth graders have abused alcohol at least once. Listen to this. 61.5% of teens have abused alcohol by the 12th grade. 21.3% of eighth graders have tried illicit drugs at least once. By the time they're in the 12th grade, almost half of teens have tried illicit drugs. And sadly, nearly 5,000 Americans from 15 to 24 have died of an overdose of illicit drugs in a year. Overdose deaths due to opioids have increased 500% among 15 to 24-year-olds since 1999. I mean, that's unbelievable what's happening in our society with substance abuse. Teen suicides have increased 26% since 2013. According to the United Health Foundation. Why do we need to produce godly offspring? Is that so that we can have less societal problems? No. Because we want to accurately portray God. Now, we will have less societal problems. We'll have less suicides and abuse of substances, alcohol and drugs, if we have godly offspring, but that's not the goal. The goal in all of this, in raising our kids, a goal here is simple. We want our families to accurately portray God. You say, how? Why? What are you talking about? Well, think about our God. We have one God in a triune nature. He is one God, but in Father, Son, and Spirit. You have in Father, Son, and Spirit perfect harmony and unity. Now, if we were created by this triune God, perfect in harmony and unity, wouldn't you expect that he wants us, his chief creation, to reflect that triunity and triune harmony in our families? So you have the father, you have the mother, and you have the children. And we are to model God's unity. And we shouldn't have dysfunction and fighting and rebellion and sassing and disrespect in our families as people of God. Now, you might have gotten saved later in life. Your children were older. You've just started learning about the Bible and your kids are teenagers. Listen, no one has arrived. We had our own challenges with our children. I'm thankful to say that our children walk with God as adults. I'm thankful to say that. I'm not saying we have all the answers, but I know the Bible does. I am so excited to be able to talk about raising great kids. And we can. We can. We can produce godly offspring. We can produce children that know God and love God and fear God and serve God. It's possible. God created humans. He created us to live in families. And family relationships are important to God. And most people do what they think is best when raising their kids. You know, did your kids come with a owner's manual? Man, there they are. Like, whoa, what am I gonna do with this thing? So some parents try to do it with just whatever makes sense, whatever they think is right. Some parents care more and they decide to read books. And there's nothing wrong with books unless they're from a humanist perspective. Okay, be very careful about child raising books or blogs or whatever if they don't have a biblical basis. Okay, don't let some humanist tell you how to raise your kids because you're not gonna do it correctly. And what we're gonna do in this first message of the Raising Great Kids series is we're gonna go through some Bible verses about the family. And as we go through these verses, I wanna help us focus on the relational aspects of a godly family unit. How can our family, my marriage, my parenting, how can that reflect God's glory? How can that bring God glory? As we are unified and in harmony in our families, how can that be a testimony to God's goodness and God's grace to a world of dysfunction? So that's what we're looking for. We're not looking to have the perfect Hallmark ending family. But we're looking to say, listen, God has created us. Here is an instruction manual. We actually do have one. So let's follow that. Let's not follow the humanistic teachings of psychology. And so what we're gonna deal with, what we're gonna talk about, a lot of this goes against what the world will tell you. The world will tell you something like this. Spanking is child abuse. Okay, they'll tell you that. Is spanking child abuse? I think it could be if misdone, but certainly it wasn't until our recent society that anyone has ever heard of not spanking kids in the world. It's only in the last decades that all of a sudden this is looked down upon. We've had some of our greatest presidents that got spanked. Now, we never do it in anger. We never abuse. We never hurt permanently. But certainly the Bible talks about it. And I really believe if you don't do this, then you're abusing your kids. It's the simple concept of temporary pain in the place that God designed that's perfect for this, if you know what I'm saying, will save sometimes a whole life of hurt, okay? We're gonna get into all of these things. Spoiling is you just give them whatever they want. That's the grandparents' responsibilities, not the parents. It's true. It's true.
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0: Once I had someone tell me that his kids didn't turn out right because he couldn't afford to take them to major sporting events. And I said, listen, it has nothing to do with how much you have. And if you never have taken them to a major sporting event, they're probably going to be better off. Okay? But that's not it. It's you caring about them, you loving them, you spending time with them, you talking with them. Every time you do that, you're putting love in the bank and you're putting it in the bank and you're putting it in the bank. But then when you have to correct them, when you have to discipline them, when you have to spank them, they need to be convinced that you're doing it out of love, that they are 100% positive you care deeply about them. Now, I know mom and dad used to say to me, you know, we spank you because we love you. Like, I don't know. It didn't make sense to me at the time, necessarily. I know it's true after raising our children. So what does the Bible have to say about all of this? Well, we're going to start in Genesis 18. It says in verse 19, "For I know him that he will command his children." This is speaking of Abraham and his household after him. "And they shall keep the way of the Lord." It's a beautiful thing when there's a family and you have obedient children. You have children that listen and children that obey mom and dad and keep the way of the Lord. That's how you can do something great for God, is produce offspring that know him, love him, and serve him. To do justice and judgment, that the Lord may bring upon Abraham that which he hath spoken of him. Now, did all of these people that we read in the Bible do a great job? No, actually, there were some horrible parents in the Bible. But we need to listen to what God has to say, and there should be this idea that our children obey us, our children listen to us, that they can't just be disrespectful, that they can't be rebellious. I don't know if you remember the things that Dad used to teach on this, but he would say this: you don't spank if it's an accident. So what's an accident? Well, they were clumsy and something broke. Okay? So what do you do if they're clumsy and they broke a lamp in the house? What do you do? If you don't believe it was rebellion, teach them a lesson. Okay, so what would the lesson be? They pay for a new lamp. Okay? They pay for a new lamp. Oh, my kids can't afford to pay for a new lamp. Well, then you need to teach them how to work. Well, how do I do that? You teach them how to work, you know? You can assign them jobs. You should have assigned them jobs. They should be working if they're old enough. How old? I don't know. One, two, no. Whenever you think they can start doing some things, simple things, simple things. And some of the things they shouldn't get paid for, but other things they should. And then they'll have some money to pay for that lamp that they accidentally broke. But you're teaching them responsibility, right? Now, what if they've broken the lamp three times and it's because they're playing ball in the house and you've told them three times not to do that? Rebellion. Okay? They'll pay for the lamp, but they'll pay for it in a different spot. You're the adult. You're in charge. You're the one that's supposed to be setting an example too, but also you're telling them what to do, and you don't need to have five counts and 10 counts. Okay? Tell them what they should do. Tell them when they should do it. Obviously, you have to make sure that they have the capacity to do what you're telling them to do, but certainly you're the adult and you're the one that's supposed to be in charge, okay? And this is true of Abraham, and he, according to the Lord, would keep his children and his household after him and to follow in the ways of the Lord. Hopefully, that's what we all want. And then we turn to the next book of the Bible in Exodus chapter 20. In verse 12, we read this: "Honor thy father and thy mother, that thy days may be long upon the land which the Lord thy God hath giveth thee. Is this the truth today? I think it is. Does this mean that you have to be obedient to your mom and dad after you're an adult? No. It's talking about honor though, isn't it? Honor. Honoring your parents. Obeying your parents when you're in the home. Honoring them after you're out of the home. Okay. Isn't this interesting? It says that thy days may be long upon the land. Why should you honor your parents? Because they brought you into existence. It's that simple. My parents weren't this or that. They brought you into existence. Honor them. Care for them. Take care of them. When they need help in their older years, help them out. Continue to honor them, and God has a blessing upon that. We continue in Scripture looking for places that God teaches about family and children, and this is a really neat one because this is where you can set the tone in the home. And dads especially, you can set the tone in your home. In Joshua 24, verse 15, it says, "And if it seem evil unto you to serve the Lord, choose you this day whom you will serve, whether the gods which your fathers served, which were on the other side of the flood," talking about the idolatry and the paganism, "the gods of the Amorites in whose land you dwell. But as for me," Joshua says, "and my house, we will serve the Lord." So you really have a choice, and you're going to set that tone. You're going to set that example in your house to say, hey, we're going to serve the Lord. And I love that. And I kind of made fun of live, laugh, love signs recently. But this one's good. This one's really good. "As for me and my house, we will serve the Lord." And say, listen, this is how it's going to be. We're going to love God. We're going to serve God. We're going to fear God. And that's what we're going to do as a house. You have that responsibility as a parent to say that and set that example. And we continue through Scripture. We come to Psalm 103. I love this one in verse 13. "Like as a father pitieth his children." Don't think of this as takes pity on, but the word really means compassionate or merciful. So as a father is compassionate or pitieth his children, so the Lord has compassion or pitieth them that fear him. And wouldn't it make sense if God is our father, if we've accepted Christ as Savior, and he's our creator, that there would be some similarities in our relationships and our relationship with him? It would make sense. We call him Father, right? Abba. And so we should be able to look at families, and let's say a father-son or father-daughter relationship, and see the model of what we should have with our Heavenly Father. Because here's the comparison that the psalmist is making between spiritual and earthly. For verse 14, "He knoweth our frame. He remembereth that we are dust. As for man, his days are as grass, as a flower of the field, so he flourisheth. For the wind passeth over it and is gone, and the place thereof shall know it no more. But the mercy of the Lord is from everlasting to everlasting." There's a principle here, and that is to show compassion, to show mercy. Now, that doesn't mean that you ignore sin and rebellion. You cannot do that. But you also have to remember that God has showed us much mercy, so therefore we are, as parents, commanded to show compassion and mercy to our children. "From everlasting to everlasting upon them that fear him, and his righteousness unto children's children." There's a residual here. And if we can raise godly offspring, we can pray that they can raise godly offspring, and we're going to have so many people know God because of that. Because once we're gone, who's going to tell the world the message of hope? Your kids. So that's why this is so important that we do this right. We're going to pause it right there and resume this message tomorrow. Raising great kids. This is so important and so needed today. The Bible has the answers, and all we need to do is open it and see what it says.
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8: American Family News, I'm Rusty Pugh. President Trump says he's planning to advance maternal health and support motherhood by launching moms.gov, which provides resources for women who are expecting. The president has also explained that his administration is still trying to find ways to lower the cost of prescription drugs. He spoke during a maternal health care event in the Oval Office, claiming that regardless of what he does, Democratic leaders will have an issue with it.
9: You can say that we're going to reduce drug prices by 80% and we won't get one Democrat vote. I don't know how they get away with it.
8: Democrats in Virginia are pledging to revive their preferred congressional map after the state Supreme Court rejected it, handing Republicans a big win ahead of the midterms. Mike Emanuel has more.
10: The New York Times reports House Democratic Leader Hakeem Jeffries has been part of conversations with Virginia Democrats about next steps. One idea is lowering the retirement age of Virginia Supreme Court justices from 73 to 54. An aide to House Majority Leader Steve Scalise writing on X, quote, "The redistricting message from Dems went from this is a temporary emergency step to we need to blow up Virginia's constitution in about 72 hours. A member of House Democratic leadership calls the Virginia Supreme Court decision nation disgraceful. Districting is not over, with a number of southern states still working on their maps. South Carolina could eliminate Congressman Jim Clyburn's Democratic district.
8: Several passengers who were on the cruise ship that had a hantavirus outbreak are now in Nebraska for monitoring. Acting director of the CDC Division of High Consequence Pathogens and Pathology, Dr. Brendan Jackson, says the passengers will eventually be allowed to be monitored at home with a few conditions.
11: First and foremost, do they remain symptom-free? But then also, do they have all the structures and support to be able to be continue that period at home?
8: A national defense analyst says round one of the Iran fighting went to the U.S. military, but ending things is much harder. Chad Groening has more.
12: On May 1st, President Trump sent letters to congressional leaders declaring that military operations against Iran, quote, have terminated. Retired Army Infantry Officer Bob McGinnis is a national defense analyst and president of McGinnis Strategies, LLC. He contends declaring the war terminated and ending it are not the same thing.
13: Now that Trump next week is going to be in Beijing, I'm sure that there'll be a heated discussion about what the U.S. has and has not done. The fact that the president declared this hostilities terminated was kind of a sleight of hand. Hostilities will continue, and there's no clear outcome. You might think that eventually you'll starve the Iranians, and perhaps that's a reasonably good expectation.
12: But McGinnis says that the Islamic Revolutionary Guard Corps would rather burn down the country than surrender.
13: And the fact that you don't have an organic uprising means, at this point, that I don't really see much of an alternative. They'll continue to make things worse for the Iranian people, which is unfortunate, but it's reality of what we're facing with now.
12: I'm Chad Groening.
8: It's another reason to support the citizens of Iran. Talking about this on American Family Radio, Todd Middleton of Voice of the Martyrs said many of them are Christians.
14: We have said for several years the fastest growing church in the world is in the Islamic Republic of Iran. And I've talked with Iranian Christians who estimate over 1 million Christians in Iran. And as you say, most of those are converts. They are people who were born in a Muslim family, and they are not Muslim anymore. They are followers of Jesus Christ.
8: The man who was captured on video trying to assassinate President Trump at the White House Correspondents' Dinner has pleaded not guilty in federal court.
15: Clad in an orange prison jumpsuit and shackles, Cole Allen has pleaded not guilty to all four counts against him. He is charged with attempting to kill President Trump at the White House Correspondents Association dinner last month. Those charges also include assaulting an officer or employee of the U.S. with a deadly weapon and stem from a shot that hit a Secret Service officer during the incident. Allen is accused of storming through a security checkpoint at the dinner attended by many in the Trump administration while armed with guns and knives. Allen's lawyers have asked that Acting Attorney General Todd Blanche and U.S. Attorney Jeanine Pirro recuse themselves from the case. Tanya J. Powers, Fox News.
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17: 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The Lord spoke. God said, "Let there be light." Because we believe, we speak about the happenings in this world, mindful that our true home is with Jesus Christ and His kingdom. I'm Todd Herman. Welcome to A Disciple's View. Today is the last day the federal government can file charges against Tony Fauci. And there's some good reasons that we should file charges against Tony Fauci. Tony Fauci is the architect of everything that happens under cover of COVID. I said under cover of COVID. He's also, in all likelihood, the architect of the COVID flu itself, which was created in the Wuhan lab in China
5: in coordination with Tony Fauci using your money, laundered, purposely laundered, to hide what he was doing, directly against an order from President Obama, who said you may not, you cannot, you will not fund research at the Wuhan lab. So Tony Fauci, being a creature of D.C., decided to launder the money. And he did this through non-government organizations and universities. Ralph Baric was one of the recipients of this. His North Carolina University has been cut off from all federal research, federal research grants. Baric is in hiding, it seems, doesn't want to talk about any of this. The North Carolina University doesn't want to have anything to talk about here. They don't want to discuss this. Tony Fauci's closest advisor, David Morenz, has been indicted for destruction of federal property, for his efforts, and unquestionable efforts. It's right there in writing that he was doing everything he could to dodge FOIA requests, and that he hates FOIA requests, and that Tony Fauci is too smart to put anything that could hurt him in writing. So this Morin said he would deliver it to Tony by hand or call him personally so that Tony Fauci could dodge us. So there's lots of reasons to indict Tony Fauci. And I understand, we've talked about this, the preemptive pardons, these need to be tested. And our fighter of a president, President Trump, is the only guy who would ever test this. And he's not going to, it appears. He's the only guy who would ever demand that his DOJ indict Tony Fauci, and he's not going to, it appears. So what are some reasons that we should do this? Let's ask Bill Gates one of the reasons we should do this.
19: And it won't be the last pandemic. The next one could be far more severe. I mean, this one, it killed millions. It was awful. We got the vaccine. You know, actually, President Trump's leadership was a factor in getting that out quickly. And so I, when I spoke to him, I said, okay, here's some other medical innovations, including a thing called an HIV cure that could be accelerated. So, we should be more prepared, both for a pandemic. I'd say that's still number one. You can worry about.
5: So we have the Hanta virus now. Yeah, you heard about the Hanta virus on the cruise ship, right? And this this massive, important search for the people who have the Hanta virus, or at least were exposed to it or got off the cruise ship, because they could be super spreaders. Except for the fact that it's very difficult, if not impossible, for the Hanta virus to go human to human. There's no recorded cases of that, of the Hanta virus spreading human to human. Oh, incidentally, there's a vaccine now for Hanta virus. Boom, it's right there. There's all this discovery of now there seems to be this growth in tick populations, and boom, wait, there's a vaccine for Lyme disease. Which, again, in all likelihood, and this is not me saying this, Robert F. Kennedy Jr. has said this. Other actual public health officials have said that in all likelihood, Lyme disease was created by your government. It's named after the location that they were first spreading these ticks. So there's lots of reasons to indict Tony Fauci. Fauci said at one point, I represent science itself. So, I don't have a problem with them coming at me. But the problem is I represent science itself. There's lots of reasons to indict Tony Fauci. A statement like that indicates how far Satan has taken him into believing he is the extra special human of all extra special humans. Now, again, God has already judged this. He's judged everyone's role in this. He has taken the temperature of people who have either pretended to repent or truly have. And here's how you know if a so-called public health official has truly repented from the lies around the COVID era. Have they gone the exact opposite direction? Have they become completely open to what the government did during that period of time. Senator Ron Johnson has found evidence that proves that officials at so-called public health officials, when I say so-called, I mean people who call themselves public health officials, who did everything they could to hide from the public health data and to lie about COVID. Senator Ron Johnson has evidence that they purposely covered up the harms of the COVID shots. And this is evident on its face because they continued to lie, saying that they were 98% safe and effective. And Senator Ron Johnson had some media appearances coming up. He was scheduled to be on CNN, and then this happened.
20: Not one major network has covered this story, and I was just invited to be on CNN yesterday. I told them why I talked about it. They canceled the interviews.
5: They don't want this getting out because your major news networks are almost completely funded by pharma. 8 out of the 10 top advertising slots on the Mockingbird Media newscasts are pharma. Same is true for Fox News. And Fox has allowed some of their hosts. Laura Ingraham has been pretty good on this stuff of late, and came around to talking about this stuff. So in defense of Fox News, they do let some of their hosts cover some of this. So there's lots of reasons to indict Tony Fauci. I guess if I were speaking to President Trump about this one-to-one, I would say, sir, this is the man who stole the election from you. He did it with the lies that it was going to kill people if they voted in person. He did it by tanking the economy. He did it by scaring people, by lying. He ruined the great economy your policies have been building. And he made it possible for the states, the swing states, to rig votes with drop boxes and all these ballots showing up at 4:30 in the morning, or ballots being shipped, completed ballots being driven from one state to another in a semi-truck, as the post office now admits happened. So I would probably go at it that way to say, sir, let's forget the COVID stuff. This guy used the COVID stuff to rig the election against you. Now, President Trump is very sensitive to this topic. So why hasn't that animated him to indict Fauci? He's indicting James Comey for putting on the beach 8647, but not Fauci for being the architect of all of the COVID harms. There's lots of reasons to indict Tony Fauci. Dr. Jordan Vaughn talked about treating thousands of previously young and healthy patients who were blackmailed to take the shots.
21: This case prompted deeper investigation that the spike protein's ability to induce fibrin that's resistant to breakdown, activate platelets irreversibly, and damage the inside of our vessels, vessels that run to every part of our body and every organ, explained his symptoms and those of thousands more since. I have treated approximately 4,000 patients suffering from long COVID and vaccine injury, or both. Many were young and previously healthy. For those with vaccine injury, trust in public institutions has been shattered. Many were coerced under the August 2021 federal mandates. Despite legitimate hesitations due to prior infection or personal health risks, they knew their body better than the agencies. Now disabled, they are dismissed or ignored by the systems that mandated their compliance.
5: There's lots of reasons to indict Tony Fauci. Blackmailing Americans to take shots that were mismarketed as vaccines. They never were vaccines. That's a massive lie. That's fraud in the inducement. It's fraudulent marketing. It's mail frauds. It's crossing federal lines, using the post office to commit fraud. The charges should be piled up on this guy. Instead, he's making millions and millions of dollars in retirement. He was the highest paid federal employee in history, and that's his official salary. Remember, he took a percentage of the profits from the patents for the COVID shots. There's lots of reasons to indict him. And as he reminded Rand Paul, CDC scientists get to do that. And they don't have to tell us how much money they get. Imagine that. So try that at your job. At your job, if you approve purchasing of something, say, hey, I'm going to take some kickbacks from some companies who sell us stuff, but I'm not going to tell you how much I get. Try that. FDA Commissioner Marty Makary, back in the day, confirmed the FDA purposely lied to people for nearly 2 years against dietary fats to help Big Pharma. Wait, wasn't Fauci there at that time?
0: They suppressed the data for 16 years. Two other large studies failed to show an association. Finally, the study trickled out in the medical literature. Nobody noticed it. Those on the low-fat group had higher rates of heart attacks. Why? Maybe because when you avoid fat, you have to pound food with carbohydrates and often ultra-processed carbohydrates stripped of fiber and chopped up at functions like sugar. We created a generation of children with low protein, high carbohydrates, sugar addiction, and burdened with ultra-processed foods. And what did we do as a medical field? Drugged them at scale. Those days are over. We are telling people the truth.
5: Praise God. Tony Fauci spent decades in government. His first swindle was AIDS. Now, I'm not here to tell you that HIV does not exist. There are people who will tell you that. There are doctors and scientists. Many of them, by the way, same-sex attracted men and women who researched this virus will come and tell you there is no virus. There's massive harm to the immune system through lifestyle choices that included, back in the day when HIV was at its peak, that included nonstop 3-4 day partying with very little sleep, if any sleep, predictably getting sick, chugging antibiotics to not get sick, screwing up the body's immune system, and then adding to that a whole bunch of drugs to stay awake and to continue to party and have sexual relations all over the place. That was how that happens out of San Francisco. Tony Fauci found a drug so poisonous its inventor refused to patent it, called AZT. He resurrected that drug and made it the only treatment for AIDS that the federal government would support. He also lied and pretended that kids could get AIDS, HIV AIDS, through casual contact. He lied the same way he did about COVID. He should be indicted today. God will judge on an eternal basis. We'll come back under Disciples View.

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1: A recent report from the Justice Department documents the previous administration's weaponization of the FACE Act against pro-life individuals and organizations. FACE stands for Freedom to Access Clinic Entrances and applies to both pro-abortion and pro-choice facilities. Jeremy Dice of First Liberty Institute explains that after the Supreme Court ruled in the case of Dobbs v. Jackson, angry mobs took out their frustration on pro-life America with spray paint threats of violence and with vandals throwing Molotov cocktails at pregnancy care centers. The FACE Act should be applied to any reproductive health center, whether it is pro-abortion or pro-life. The Justice Department had the opportunity to deploy FACE evenly. A new report from the Office of Legal Policy at the U.S. Department of Justice reveals that it did not. What is even more concerning is the fact that the Biden DOJ routinely colluded with pro-abortion groups like Planned Parenthood and the National Abortion Federation. He explains that rather than investigate these groups about how they obtained this personal information, the Biden administration used it to prosecute pro-lifers and then denied them the information they could have used in court. It's also worth noting that the FACE Act also protects houses of worship from violence. Despite pressure from the U.S. Senate, the report documents that the Biden DOJ did not pursue a single FACE Act case involving houses of worship during this time. The report highlights the selective enforcement of the FACE Act and was an obvious abuse of power. It should never happen again. I'm Kirby Anderson, and that's my point of view.
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0: Welcome back to Disciples View. I'm Todd Herman. Next segment, we'll get to the tower babbling and a personal note. We're called to be in the world and not of it. And that doesn't mean that we don't pay attention to events in the country. We open the show by saying that we speak about the events of this world, mindful that our true homes with Jesus Christ and his kingdom. And praise God for those of us who've accepted Jesus and opened ourselves up to sanctification and are allowing the Holy Spirit to cleanse us. The justification happens upon acceptance of Christ and repenting of our sins and turning away from our sins the completely other direction. In my faith structure, the act of baptism signifies dying to your old self, rising yourself, being risen with Christ in a new form as a new person, made afresh and anew and constantly refreshing your mind with the things of the Holy Spirit. So that doesn't mean, though, that we don't pay attention to the things of this world. And I want to walk us through a scenario that's going on in the country right now, starting with a political statement and working our way down into why this political statement matters from a theological perspective. And it has to do with outsiders. Okay, in the era of politics in which we live right now, there's a reason that populists are popular. There's a reason why people who have been career grifting politicians, con artists like Gavin Newsom, try to speak the language of populism. And he apes the language of populism by using the F words and the S words and by speaking in these harsh tones. And he's aping what President Trump does, because President Trump occasionally uses the F word and more occasionally uses the S word and says some things in ways that politicians normally don't, calling someone a loser or a dummy or a low IQ, irrelevant slob, things like that. So Gavin Newsom started to ape these behaviors because Gavin Newsom is a career grifting politician who will try to morph himself into any form necessary to maintain power. So he's pretending to be an outsider, because prior to President Trump, really, people didn't speak this way in office. Now, there's been some rough language in office. I'm not saying President Trump invented that, but not in that way. That's sort of unique to the president. And there's an appeal to outsiders in a country that no longer trusts its government, and we shouldn't. Our government has shown itself to be completely untrustworthy, so we should trust God Almighty. We should not give in to the cycle of, since we can't trust, there's nothing we can do. We should be in the cycle of, we can't trust government because one cannot trust human kings. Praise God for warning us. We should be in the cycle of repenting, turning away from human kings, completely away from the idea of a human king or a human savior. We should be taking the perspective of only God can save America. Only God can save America, period. That's the stance we should have. And we should repent that we ever thought that anyone else could do it. Now, God would work through human beings to make that happen, in all likelihood. So the outsider is very, very attractive because the outsider is unsullied by these institutions that have done everything possible to destroy trust. One such example of this is in Los Angeles, an actor named Spencer Pratt. And he's running against Karen Bass to be mayor. Karen Bass is, for real, someone with strong and firm ties to full-on terrorist groups, including the terrorist group that bombed the Senate building back in the day. You remember that? The Senate chambers were actually bombed. Karen Bass has strong ties to that group. Karen Bass is as incompetent a mayor as there has ever been. During the Palisades fire, Karen Bass was vacationing. She didn't come back. Karen Bass had put in place a fire chief because she was black and same-sex attracted. Full stop. That fire chief famously said, that if you're a man and you're incapacitated in a house that's on fire, this is too bad for you because she's not strong enough to pick you up and carry you. So you're lost. But you should have known that. So Spencer Pratt is an actor. He's in this race because both his home and the home of his parents burned down in the Palisades neighborhood. They haven't been allowed to rebuild. Karen Bass is doing everything she can, working with Gavin Newsom, to make sure no one can rebuild. They do not want homes in that area. They want condos. Very expensive condos that will start as low-income housing and become luxury condos. They'll be built as luxury condos, and then they'll become low-income housing until the tax benefits run out. They also want it to be a smart city. They've said it. What an opportunity for us to build a smart city. So Spencer Pratt is an outsider. I'm going to give you a real quick tease as to why I'm talking about this in the segment where we're in the world and not of it. You know who made himself an outsider? Jesus Christ made himself an outsider in the way he was born, to whom he was born, where he was born, how he became a rabbi, how he spoke, how he lived. He was never an outsider. He is the king of the universe. But there's a reason I'm bringing Jesus into this, and it's not because I consider Spencer Pratt to be like Jesus. So Spencer Pratt did some investigating through FOIA requests, Freedom of Information Act requests, and he found out that the reservoirs in Los Angeles were in fact drained. They'd remained drained. Everybody knew they were drained. He's proven time and again that there's an effort to make sure they can't rebuild. I want you to hear part of a discussion during the mayoral debate in Los Angeles, Spencer Pratt and Karen Bass largely in this.
1: You lost your neighborhood. How does that really color your view of what needs to happen at this point? And how does that help others moving forward?
2: Yes, thank you for the question. To the mayor, Karen Bass is the 1,000 firefighters that were available, but there was no engines for them because of the $17 million that Chief Crowley had asked the mayor for 9 weeks before, and Mayor Karen Bass denied it. So they may have been available, but they didn't have the equipment they needed. Not to mention Janice Quinones, who Mayor Karen Bass put into her position of power at the LADWP. She drained both of these reservoirs that these firefighters needed to put out these fires. A lot of people talk about climate change and hurricane force winds. The winds in the Pacific Palisades never reached higher than 40 miles per hour. For those first 6 hours, they didn't go above 27 miles per hour. So without those two reservoirs filled with 117 million gallons and 5

0: fire protection. There's this conspiracy now that they're empty, that they were for drinking water. But if you research it, they were actually made for wildfire protection. As mayor, I'm going to add 20 dip sites all around the communities connecting to pools. So God forbid the water system goes down again, these dip sites that will be connected to individuals' pools will fill up for the helicopters to have water.
1: Mayor. So this is the outsider. Karen Bass did all of those things. All of what Spencer Pratt says is true, and he may well end up being mayor if he can make it through mail-in vote fraud. Because the Democrats will do everything they can to make sure Spencer Pratt is never mayor. There's an appeal to the outsider. President Trump ran as the outsider. President Trump is doing something that seems outside D.C. He's moving religion into the public square in a very, very, very dramatic way. My question is, which religion? Listen.
2: To support this exciting renewal this morning, I'm pleased to announce that on May 17th, 2026, that we're inviting Americans from all across the country to come together on our national mall to pray, to give thanks, and to we are going to do something that everyone said, like, that's tough.
1: This is so rededicate like President Trump.
2: America as one nation under God. You know, a lot of people.
1: So I'm really pleased to hear him say under God. I'm pleased. I'm pleased with this. Praise God. He gets to do this as a citizen who happens to be president. I wish he would speak the name of Jesus, who made himself the ultimate outsider. I'm giggling because the end of the clip is so like President Trump. This is so, it's actually a very funny line.
2: You have to believe that what we're doing, there's a reason for it. There has to be a reason for it. We're all working and we're doing, we're behaving. I mean, I behave because I'm afraid not to, okay?
1: He is the champion of the one-liner. I don't know that there's ever been a president more gifted with the one-liners like that. So a day of prayer, May 17th, 2026, to rededicate ourselves to God. Okay, who is God? I mean, he is not the outsider. He's the ultimate insider. But there's a reason that Jesus Christ made himself the outsider. He worked ground up, not top down. He never sought contact with power. And yet, of course, his ministry has changed the world forever. There was this appeal, I'm sure, to this outsider. Have you heard about this Jesus? He's this rabbi, and he challenges the Pharisees and the Sadducees. Challenges them to their face. He gives sermons like we've never heard. He performs miracles. People have seen him return sight to people. He came in as an outsider because the system around him had seized control the same way that the bureaucrats in our country have seized control, through entropy, through expanding their power on paper to something that represents tyranny. And so there's this appeal to the political outsider. My request to the president in this day of prayer is to decide to whom we're praying. He can't make people pray to Jesus, to the God of the Bible, but he can. He can make that his focus. Because political forces animated by Satan are playing the outsider game. Satan is now masquerading as the outsider, a being that God created and God will destroy, is playing the outsider game. Listen to this. This comes from a Linwood, Washington City Council member named Isabella Mata.
3: To me, a pride flag is way more relatable than an American flag. I would not raise an American flag at my house because I wouldn't. I wasn't even born here. But I would raise a pride flag. And as

0: the most diverse city in all of Snohomish County, I don't think that I'm the only one who would maybe choose to have 27 other flags in Flag Park. Does this park represent the values that were here in the 1960s when they established this park? Do we hold those same values now, and are they representative of the Lynnwood as we see it today?
1: So she does not relate to the American flag. She was not born here, but she stays here. And she is a councilwoman in government. Do you see Satan playing the outsider game? He does it from pulpits. He does it with the queering of the gospel. You've heard of the queering of the gospel, of course. This is where everything in the factual history of Jesus Christ is queered. I played for you audio of a so-called pastor explaining that Jesus is very, very gay. How gay is Jesus, he said. Well, look at this. He was a single dude who was never married, who hung out with 12 other dudes. And this fake pastor said, that's pretty gay. Jesus didn't practice adultery. He didn't practice fornication. Jesus fulfilled the law. He was the only sinless human being. He didn't practice same-sex activity or same-sex attraction. But they're doing this to be the outsider. After they and their partners in the media have done everything they can to drive distrust into American minds about the church. And right now, there's an effort to light up a war between evangelicals and Catholics. And that's an ongoing effort. Jesus made himself the outsider to come and change what had been outside into inside. The Holy Spirit's now within us. The ultimate insider in us. I beg the president to speak the name of Christ Jesus and Christ Jesus only on this day of prayer. We'll come back.

0: 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AFA aims to evangelize the lost and disciple the believer. We aim to strengthen biblical marriages and equip parents to raise godly children.
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6: So they invited me to a Bible study. I'm like, I don't need another Bible study. I just want to be a better mom. But what I realized when I went to that study, and I was the only young mom in there, these women were real and they were genuine. And they talked about in scripture what we were studying, what they were in that moment being convicted of, and they shared from their successes and their failures. I can write a letter to my younger self. It does no one any good. But if I write it and give it to the next generation, which is what I attempted to do with the book Moms of the Bible, now my stories, the stories of moms in the Bible, the stories of moms in history, can mentor the next generation, and it's relational and it's real.
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0: Welcome back to Disciples View. I'm Todd Herman. We'll get to the tire babbling and a personal note here in just a moment. One day, there's going to be justice for Tony Fauci. The Trump administration is doing nothing in regard to the statute of limitations. And the statute of limitations is running out on the ability to prosecute Fauci for lying and many, many other things. But the key one is he lied. He lied about the creation of the COVID virus. It was lab created. He helped pay for it. He used your tax monies for this. And the expiration date is the 11th. It's today. It's now. And the fact that this guy was given a preemptive pardon is first of all, pure legal insanity. How can you pardon a crime that is not committed? Pardoning is forgiving. It's a presidential forgiveness. It's not a presidential permission to commit future crimes that may not have been contemplated even at this point. So that's blatantly insane and blatantly against the very meaning of pardon. And I'm begging, and I know it's not going to happen. I know that Fauci will face godly justice. We all will, myself included. Now, I know I'm saved in the blood of Christ. I know that I've accepted him as my Lord and Savior. I know that he has rescued me, justified me, and continues to sanctify me. And I'm like everybody else. I have back steps and I fall short of the glory of God. So I know on Judgment Day, I'm sure Jesus will call some things out. I'm hoping that's not the case. Hoping I make an exhaustive enough list of the things for which I need forgiveness, that doesn't happen, and that I'm quick to repent. So Fauci's going to face that justice. Let's remember that God has it all handled. So even if he doesn't face justice here is minor compared to what he's going to face in heaven. I believe because of what he did. Please remember this statement from this guy who the Mockingbird media worshipped and to whom President Trump gave control of the country.
1: You are going to have schools, universities, and colleges are going to say, you want to come to this college, buddy? You're going to get vaccinated. Lady, you're going to get vaccinated. Yeah. Big corporations like Amazon and Facebook and all of those others are going to say, you want to work for us? You get vaccinated. And it's been proven that when you make it difficult for people in their lives, they lose their ideological bullshit and they get vaccinated.
2: Thank you.
0: When Fauci says these things and he enforced these things, not only did he ruin people's careers, he was responsible for them losing their homes, literally. I know couples whose retirement plan was property they owned, and it was to be rentals, Airbnb, and others for cash flow, and then ultimately be able to sell the properties. During COVID, I know a couple whose all their renters stopped paying them. Because they could, because Fauci said they could. And this couple asked one of the renters, could we please live in the garage of one of our houses? Because they rented out the house in which they lived to someone who actually started paying them. And the couple let them live in the garage of their own home. And they couldn't evict them. There's the deaths, there's the fatalities of babies, there's the spontaneous abortions. There's the miscarriages. All these things happen under Fauci. And today's the day that he can be prosecuted. The statute of limitations ends. And I'm begging people who surround the president to remind him that Fauci also, in my judgment, stole the election from him. He was a key player in that because I think that will motivate the president, if anything will. And the president can't file the charges. But the whole idea of an independent Department of Justice is a silliness that was invented in the past 10 years. He can go to his attorney general and say, I want charges filed against Fauci. I'd like to see the earthly justice, even as I know that's already going to be meted out under God's justice, which is far, far, far more meaningful than anything we can do. On this program, we thank the Lord, though it's hard sometimes, it's a challenge, for placing supposedly wise people like Tony Fauci on tall towers of shaking sand with their feature called the Tower of Babel.
3: 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A Disciple's View presents the Tower of Babel.
4: Hey, if you have an issue with trans women being in cis woman sports, you're either not a real athlete, because any real athlete would welcome a challenge and welcome the opportunity to show that they're better than the other person, or two, you're a sore loser, or just not an athlete in general. So...
0: Three sound bites in today's Tower of Babel. This is the head of the largest so-called teachers union. And it is that, but it's much, much more. It's a political organization. It's a get-out-the-vote machine. It's a big player in the color revolution. Randi Weingarten says that she is fixated on something. Probably education for the kids, right? Probably getting them to the point where they're studied and have good, facile minds that can adapt and read information and aggregate it in their minds and facilitate usage of it, right?
5: The billionaires, the gazillionaires, the Betsy DeVosses, the people who say they want so-called choice or vouchers, they fight against public schools, they fight against higher education and affordable higher education, they fight against unions, and look at what has happened in terms of all the politics. They use Citizens United and others, they fight against working people having a voice at work. So people get now that unions give them a voice at work and unions give them more fairness, but the real power is if we have density, collective bargaining is the real power. Last thing I'll say is when I was the president of the teachers union in New York City, look, Michael Bloomberg was not my friend and we've fought a lot. But one thing that I fixated on was lifting wages. And
0: so she's fixated on lifting wages and she still is. And she speaks of unfairness and she speaks about teachers being underpaid, which in my judgment is distinctly untrue. Randi Weingarten takes home $500,000 a year. The highest paid teachers in states like California might get $200,000. Now, why do you think she's fixated with raising the wages of teachers? Because she earns a percentage. She gets to take what we call a rake. Next soundbite in today's Tower Babbling. Ilhan Omar, who hates this country and in all likelihoods committed immigration fraud by marrying her brother, was confronted by a reporter for Liddell TV, and she confronted her with something that the congresswoman had said.
6: Recently stated that the American people should be afraid of the white man. They should be fearful of the white man.
7: I never said that.
6: Yeah, you're on video saying it.
8: Our country should be more fearful of white men across our country, because they are actually causing most of the deaths within this country.
7: Oh, I did not.
6: Yes, you...
7: Again, this is like what I said. You need to prepare yourself because you can't continue embarrassing yourself like that.
0: Now, see, the problem is that a lot of people are only going to see that interview and they're not going to hear or watch Ilhan Omar actually saying these things. And Ilhan Omar is clever enough to know that. Remember, she also wants you to believe that her accountant accidentally reported that they earned $30 million from their winery and other businesses, when in fact the number was zero. He accidentally got that wrong. He confused zero with $30 million. Last soundbite in today's Tower of Babel. The mayor of Los Angeles spent $250,000 to put up 450 signs around Los Angeles parks. Listen to this.
9: Well, Christine, there's more than 450 of these signs now posted across the city. Just take a look at this one. Some people like them, while the feds call them politics.
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9: A bold message now posted across Los Angeles. Signs going up declaring city property off limits for ICE.
0: $250,000 to place signs on parks and city buildings saying they're off limits to ICE. Funny thing about the federal supremacy clause. Didn't the South try this during the Civil War? We're off limits to federal troops. Now, you don't have to like it, but that is the law. And that's a wrap for today's Tower of Babylon.
3: That was the Tower of Babylon.
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3: Yeah. 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
0: On a personal note, how do you deal with a thing like this? I talked last week about this situation I had in the hospital where my dad was dying, and there was a woman there who was obviously in an advanced state of dementia, and she was convinced I was her son. And so I sat and visited with her and let her live in that belief. I didn't ever say I was her son. I thought I was being kind of clever, but I got a number of notes back on this that really hit me pretty hard and in a very loving way. Kelly wrote to me and said, Todd, I listened to your segment about the woman in the hospital, and I think you absolutely did the right thing. There was no point in you correcting her that you were not her son. She would forget that after you walked away and maybe call someone else her son, as I think you said she did with another man. The one thing I would point out is you missed an opportunity to pray for her. And that would have been a perfect opportunity to extend your hand and say, could I pray for you? And you're right. You're right. David wrote to me and he said, Dear Todd, I was really touched by your story of the woman in the hallway of the hospital who was suffering dementia, who began to believe that you were a family member. I don't think you erred in participating in that. After all, you never did say you were the family member. And my one suggestion is you missed an opportunity to pray for her. And I hope you'll consider that in the future. We need opportunities like that. Love your show. Love you on AFR. Very thankful for the American Family Association. David in Tyler, Texas. And I could read three more. I could read three more on the same exact topic with the same exact tone, this loving tone. Funny thing about not being discipled. You know, I was a churchgoer, a Jesus believer, a church funder. But I hadn't yet opened my heart to be completely changed by God. And so at that time, I didn't have that tool set to look at this as an opportunity for prayer. But even now, I'm sitting here in front of you, and I'm going to confess something to you. I still fail this way. Maybe you do too. The other day, I made a side trip to the landfill on the way to the youth group, youth ministry. And I never do that, but I didn't get rid of this these sticks and stuff in the back of my truck over the weekend. And so I stopped in, and next to me was a man older than me, really struggling health-wise. He had a cane and a back brace, and even with the back brace, he was bent over, and his truck was filled with these big, heavy pallets and boards. And I was busy and busy-minded, and I got to get to the youth group. I was picking up one of my students to take him to youth group, And I saw that man, and I thought, you know what? The Holy Spirit convicted me. Go help him. And maybe my upbringing too, you help a man like that. So whenever I said, hey, sir, mind if I give you a hand here? And he said, no, I'd really appreciate it. I don't know how I'd get this stuff out. Standing there with his cane. I really don't know how he would have done it. I think he would have just needed to wait on the kindness of a stranger. And he did. So I was able to get this stuff out for him. And he tried to lend a hand where he could, and he took some of the smaller pieces, and I wouldn't let him pick up the big pieces, but when he tried, given the back brace and the cane, and he looked at me, he said, aging is horrible. Being old is really bad. And he looked at me and said, you look like you got a few more good years in you. And I said, yeah, we'll see what God has planned. And he goes, well, thank you for helping me. And I said, oh, thank you. Sir, I am so sorry that I allowed my focus on going to minister to the boys to once again cause me to fail, to look you in the eye and say, hey, you look like you're really hurting. May I pray for you? And the Holy Spirit convicts me again. So I'm praying for you now, sir. I'm praying that this physical pain you're clearly in will subside. And if that's not God's plan, that you continue to live as a dignified man, as you clearly are. And I'm praying that you know Jesus Christ. And to the Lord, man, I am so sorry that I continue to be sloppy in that front. Please teach me. In the beginning was the Word is with God, the Word was God, because we believe, we speak, because He first loved us, we speak His Word. We walk on the path of Jesus Christ and make disciples of all nations, until God grants us permission to speak again. There may His peace wash over you. On behalf of Randy and AFR, I'm Todd Herman, and this has been A Disciple's View.

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4: American Family News, I'm Rusty Pugh. Tensions remain high between the U.S. and Iran as the two countries are trying to come up with an agreement to end the war. President Trump spoke to reporters from the Oval Office, saying that Iran's military is in a bad state, while expressing his frustrations with the most recent peace proposal that was sent to him.
5: I would call it the weakest right now, after reading the piece of garbage they sent us. I didn't even finish reading it. They said, I'm not going to waste my time reading it. I would say it's one of the weakest right now. It's on life support. They understand. These are all medical people. Dr. Oz, life support is not a good thing. Do you agree?
4: The president says he's planning to advance maternal health and support motherhood by launching a mom.gov, which provides resources for women who are expecting. The president says his administration is still trying to find ways to lower the cost of prescription drugs. Secretary of Health and Human Services Robert F. Kennedy Jr. discussed some of the goals.
6: We're looking at the impact of metabolic challenges, which directly affect fertility, of obesity, which affects fertility, of endocrine disruptors, of pesticides, of this toxic soup that our young women are walking around today to try to figure it out.
4: President Trump is starting to refund business for tariffs that were ruled unconstitutional by the Supreme Court. Lydia Hu has more.
7: We're talking about the IEEPA tariffs, those emergency tariffs that were deemed unconstitutional. The government says it's collected roughly $166 billion in those IEEPA tariffs, and refunds with interest could exceed an estimated $180 billion. Now, in order to separate the legal tariffs from the illegal ones, officials from the government say they had to build an entirely new refund portal from scratch, and it's called the CAPE system. We can tell from reviewing court documents that some of the importers are having trouble accessing the portals. There's confusion about who can file the claims and how is interest being calculated on these refunds.
4: A person was struck and killed by a Frontier Airlines plane while it was taking off from Denver International Airport Friday night. Alicia Acuna from Denver with the latest.
8: DIA officials say it took this person just 2 minutes to jump the perimeter fence and walk to the runway before that Frontier Airlines plane hit and killed them. The individual has not been publicly identified. 224 passengers and 7 crew members were on board the Airbus A321 headed for Los Angeles when it struck the person. An airport spokesperson says, this is not an airport employee. 12 passengers were injured, 6 taken to the hospital.
4: Tennessee recently signed legislation formally designating June as Nuclear Family Month. Robert Thornton has more.
9: The resolution defines family as one husband, one wife, and their biological or adopted or foster children, calling it God's design and the bedrock of society. The measure passed the State House of Representatives 72-18 and the State Senate by 26-4. Liberty Counsel says the resolution rejects the celebration of LGBTQ Pride Month. Cameron Sexton, Speaker of the Tennessee House of Representatives, joined Washington Watch.
10: Look, our social system of food stamps, healthcare, and everything is designed for people to not get married, to remain single. 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
9: He said a two-parent family is essential.
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9: Sexton also said the other side does not want conservatives to speak up and speak the truth by sharing their opinions. I'm Robert Thornton.
4: The family of a man killed in an April 2025 mass shooting at Florida State University is suing OpenAI, alleging that ChatGPT enabled the attack. The lawsuit alleges that ChatGPT gave instructions to the shooter on how to carry out the attack. Attorney J. Robert Bell.
11: This tragedy could have very well been prevented. And our job as lawyers for the Chaba family and for the public is to make a wrong a right and to try to prevent this from ever happening again.
4: There's more online at AFN.net and on the AFN mobile app. I'm Rusty Pugh.
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9: Welcome to The Core here on American Family Radio. Glad to have you with us on today's edition of At The Core. Once again, this is American Family Radio. Walker Wildman here with you. This show is hosted each week by myself and Rick Green. And it's good to be with you on this edition of today's program. Well, let's turn our attention to the scripture, and then we'll turn to our guest that we have in studio to talk about one of our upcoming projects. Acts chapter 4 is where we are this week. Looking at verses 1 through 4. Now, as they spoke to the people, this is in reference to Peter and John. Now, as they spoke to the people, the priest, the captain of the temple, and the Sadducees came upon them, being greatly disturbed that they taught the people and preached in Jesus the resurrection from the dead. And they laid hands on them and put them in custody until the next day, for it was already evening. However, many of them that have heard the word believed, and the number of the men came to about 5,000 that heard and believed in the teachings of Jesus through Peter and John. And the essence of this is that the disciples and the apostles were willing to be not only arrested, but many of them, most of them, martyred for their faith. And so as believers today, we ought to be able to endure or be willing to endure the same persecution and cost that the early church endured as well. That's Acts chapter 4, looking at verses 1 through 4. Well, speaking of the scripture, every year during the summer months, we have what's called a Ten Commandments Project that we allow youth to participate in all around the country. It's an excellent time of scripture memorization and the reciting of one or multiple parts of the Ten Commandments. And so Pastor Joseph Parker, host of the Hour of Intercession, heads up this project each year, and he's with us now. Pastor Parker, welcome back.
17: Good to be with you, Walker.
9: Well, this project has been several years in the making, and we've had each summer, we have dozens, if not over 100, depending on the year, young people participate in this challenge, this Ten Commandments project, this Ten Commandments challenge. So this year, coming up in June, give us a little bit of the backgrounder.
17: Okay. Well, you know, the project overall is ongoing. It just the speech challenge in particular is the part that is from year to year, the commandment changes, and of course, it involves the putting together of a speech. And of course, it's been a fun project, but at the same time, a serious project. You know, I think of the fact that the two states very wisely passed legislation that the Ten Commandments should be placed in classrooms. I think it'd be good for all the rest, the other 48, to do the same. Because
9: Amen.
17: This is not just a nice Sunday school project. It's a discipleship issue. And the fact is, we literally have young people dying for lack of knowing Jesus. And there's so much toxic stuff going on in our culture. Our kids need to know they need to know Jesus Christ, and they need to have the Word of God planted in their lives. And you know, the Ten Commandments contain the moral framework of the biggest issues we face in our culture.
9: Amen. Well, each year, as I mentioned, we have young people that go through this, and we encourage parents or grandparents to help out and
18: and kind of shepherd along their children in this effort. But each year you give a specific one of the Ten Commandments you give as kind of the focus of the project and the speech. So tell us how this is going to work. The couple action items that young people need to know here.
17: Well, the three different parts to the project. The speech challenge in particular. Let me just share a little bit about the details of that. The time frame is June the 1st through the 30th, and that's the time frame in which young people can submit a speech. This year, it's the second commandment, you shall not make for yourself any graven images. In other words, have no idols in our lives, found in Exodus chapter 20, verse 4. And the young person can do the speech themselves. They're welcome to get their parents to help or another individual that will help them. Or if they say, well, can you help us? You know, we'll help with the speech too. And some might think, well, why would you help them? Aren't they supposed to do the speech themselves? Well, actually, often we may have young people that they're not able per se to do their speech. Hmm. But when they read them and present them, it's filtering through their mind and their heart, as well as they always will learn truths about the scriptures when they participate. So either way, that works. And June, again, 1st through the 30th is the time frame for them to submit their speeches. Again, the goal is that we ask that you put together a speech from 3 to 5 minutes in length, although we'd accept any length, though. But we ask that you record it on your cell phone or another recording device. Send the recording to faq@afa.net, again between June 1st and June 30th, or to my email, jparker@afa.net, and with the Ten Commandments Project Speech Challenge 2026 as the subject line. If you have any questions, just call us here at AFA, 662-844-5036, extension 381. And we're inviting youth ages 7 to 17 to participate in the speech challenge. And if they have any questions, they're welcome to contact us. But it's been a fun project. Last year we had 57 speeches. Each year we have different numbers, but all of the speeches are good.
18: Yeah.
17: And they share truth that our culture needs to hear.
18: That's right. It's the word of God, and it doesn't return void. So this is for children and youth age 7 to 17. We're asking for a written and then ultimately presented in a video format, 3 to 5 minute speech. Mm-hmm. And of course, we encourage parents, grandparents, and others to help the youth in this project. It can be a family project, if you will. And as Pastor Joseph said, it teaches the young people the Word of God, whether they have help or not. It's very, very beneficial to have them recite the Scripture and come up and think through their own speech through this Ten Commandments Speech Challenge. So this is going to go on the entire month of June. We'll collect them. We'll pick a couple winners or top contenders there at the end. And Pastor Joseph, everybody in last year, all participants received a Ten Commandments T-shirt, bookmark, and a free shipping coupon for the Resource Center. Is that going to be the same this year?
17: It will be the same. And just so that you know, too, along with that part of the project, the couple other parts. One is sometimes you have young people, they don't choose to be a part of the speech challenge, but they just simply memorize the Ten Commandments. If a dad or a mom or a grandparent just has, if they're child memorized the Ten Commandments, all we need from them is a phone call. They call us and tell us the shirt size, their child has recited the Ten Commandments, and their mailing address, and we can mail them the T-shirt. So if they choose not to be a part of the speech challenge, you know, they can still participate in that. And the last part, of course, is where we invite churches or ministries to do a 4-week community outreach similar to Vacation Bible School, mm-hmm. where you teach the meaning of the Ten Commandments to a group of young people. And, you know, again, Walker, one of the things that it would be humorous if it wasn't quite so sad. It's many times you have adults that think they know them.
18: Mm-hmm.
17: But it's very common that in churches, actually including pastors too, if pressed to say, can you recite them? Mm-hmm. Many times people can't. So
18: definitely,
17: it's good to memorize.
18: Definitely not in order.
17: Well, you know.
18: Even if you can kind of take a few minutes to think of all of them, but getting them in order is important as well.
17: And along with that, though, just the fact that those basic truths are truths that they're in the news every day.
18: Yeah.
17: You know, the abortion issue, the fact that young people killing each other, suicide, there's so many other issues that we're sexual temptation out there. So these aren't just, again, nice Sunday school project issues. These are issues that we live with every day.
18: Yeah.
17: So helping young people to get the basic foundational wisdom of the Word of God in their hearts is a very wise and important goal for us, discipleship-wise, as the church.
18: Yeah, absolutely. AFR.net/10 commandments spelled out in text. AFR.net/10 commandments spelled out. We'll link to that in the show notes and keep talking about this through the month of June. Pastor Parker, thanks for coming in.
17: Thank you, Walker.
18: Absolutely. That's the 10 commandments. And when, as Pastor Parker mentioned, when you look at the 10 commandments, all of them, all 10 are applicable for daily living today, for daily godly living. When you look at the 10 commandments and then you run that against, run that with the teachings of Jesus in the New Testament during his ministry on earth, it is fully compatible. The two are fully compatible. And so the 10 commandments, while in the First Testament, are very much applicable for daily living for the New Testament believers today, looking at the 10 commandments there. So that's our 10 commandments speech challenge. Great time of year. And we love getting those speeches in, those written speeches in as well, and seeing young people memorize the Word of God. Speaking of young people, I've got a humorous story I wanted to share today before we wrap up this first segment. And so my son, and I don't often share family stories, but occasionally I do. And when I do, they're usually pretty humorous. And Bobby doesn't even know this. He's going to get a kick out of it. So I was playing my oldest son, who's going to be 9 in June. I was playing him in a game of pickup basketball in the driveway. And of course, it's completely an unfair advantage that I have, being 5'10". I don't know, he's less than 5 foot. And the reason I was playing him is because he's still working through how to lose well, And so I play him every once in a while on basketball and other things just to help see how he handles getting beat. And so he and I were joking, having fun, playing basketball. And nonetheless, things spiraled a little bit. And I said, look, you need to go take a break. All right, go take a 10-minute break and come back and we'll pick this back up. So he goes into his room, takes a 10-minute break. Mom sets the timer. And while he's in there, this is my oldest son. And by the way, during the game, I had one of my younger boys as the referee, which Luke was calling him the umpire, but he was the referee, which is the proper term. Umpire is baseball. But so nonetheless, Luke was upset with me, his dad, who had an unfair advantage and was beating him in basketball. And he was upset at the referee as well, who was his younger brother, who I assigned as the referee position. So my oldest son goes in his room and gets a little note. I've got it here in studio. He gets his little note, and he basically begins writing. He writes my son and I up, my younger son, one of my younger sons. He writes us up, basically gives us a ticket, a citation for how he just didn't like how things were going. It was just unfair advantage is what he called it. So I'm going to read this write-up here, whether you want to call it a citation, a ticket, a pink slip, whatever you want to call it. But the title of this report is 32-year-old quote-unquote dad reaching over me. That's the title of this citation here. So I'm the dad reaching over my son, beating him in basketball. And then he underlines below that, worst umpire, he means referee. So his younger brother's worst umpire he's ever seen. And then he put two options, multiple choice, two options, fair or not fair. And he crosses out fair and circles not fair. So the citation equals not fair. That's the final report here. He grabbed a little tab stick-it note beside it and just added another time that this is a ticket for the worst umpire. And then on the bottom of the sheet of paper, he wrote, please circle which is your choice, which he did. It's not fair. So this is not fair. Life is not fair. The basketball game's not fair. And my 32-year-old dad is reaching over me, dunking in the driveway basketball game. So I got a kick out of that. We didn't actually find this till this morning. We were digging around, and like my wife's like, what is this? And so my son, while in his room for his 10-minute breather, he managed to write his little brother and I a citation for the unfair advantage we had in basketball. Oh, man, this is good stuff. So there's a lot of life lessons you can learn in sports and playing with your kids. And patience and unfair advantages can be learned as well. So I hope you got a laugh out of that as much as I did. All right, folks, this is At the Core. One segment down. We've got two left. In the last segment, we'll have a special guest with us, Dr. John Ertl. He's with America's HealthShare. He'll be with us in the last segment to talk about the Make America Healthy initiative and what all has been going on that front coming from America's HealthShare. So we'll be back in a few minutes. Stick around.
19: But you are a chosen generation, a royal priesthood, a holy nation, a peculiar people. My name is Abraham Hamilton III, and this is the Hamilton Minute. When the Spirit of God penned those words through Apostle Peter, he meant every bit of them. Christ's following is distinct from the world. Christ's followers must look different from the world. We shouldn't be surprised, then, when the world does not understand us and demonizes our faith. Jesus said, "The student is not above the teacher." The world hated Jesus. We mustn't be surprised when the world hates us. We are called to be peculiar. Understand it. Embrace it. Get comfortable with it. Get used to it. We are in the world, but not of the world. Stay peculiar, my friends.
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22: 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I'm Tim Wildman, president of American Family Association and American Family Radio. 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We're going to Greece and we're going to Italy. The Greece tour, we call the Footsteps of Paul. And you're going to follow the footsteps of St. Paul in the country of Greece. 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
18: Welcome back to The Core here on American Family Radio. Well, speaking of unfair advantage, which was the humor story I told in the last segment, you'll have to go back and listen about my oldest son writing myself and one of my younger boys, his younger brother, a citation for the unfair advantage that we had in our pickup basketball game in the driveway yesterday. So it was quite the the laugh that we got out of that. But speaking of unfair advantage, gerrymandering or redrawing congressional districts has been in the headlines in recent months because various states, both red and blue, are going back to the map, redrawing congressional districts to give each party favor, depending on who controls the state legislature. Well, this started out, it originated in Texas as far as this cycle. Texas was the first to begin redrawing congressional districts, but blue states, including Virginia and California, also began racing to redraw their congressional district maps in light of this upcoming midterm election. But nonetheless, the consensus was, just a few months ago, that Republicans didn't stand a chance in the midterms. Republicans in Congress, that is, in the House, didn't stand a chance in the midterms because of this map redrawing and because of the historical unfavorability or historical midterm curse, if you will, for lack of a better word, that the majority party typically has. Typically, the person, the party in the White House, loses the Congress. I think it's only been defied, that historical precedent has only been defied twice in the last, since the 1950s or the 1960s. So nonetheless, the consensus going into the 2026 midterms that it would just be an absolute miracle for Republicans to keep control of the House of Representatives. That's what we've been talking about on the program. You know, what would it look like if you have Hakeem Jeffries and the Democrats back in charge of Congress? What would that look like? Obviously, it would be an unmitigated disaster, impeachment 3.0, et cetera, et cetera. Well, boy, has the story turned. And the Democrats really spoke too soon. Now you have a couple things taking place. The first thing that took place recently is the Virginia State Supreme Court struck down the Virginia redistricting map for a couple of reasons, but basically they ruled it was unlawful and unconstitutional how they went about redrawing the congressional maps. So Virginia, instead of flipping to being basically 6-1, I believe, Democrat controlled in the congressional delegation, now it's going to remain with the Republican majority in the congressional delegation. Then you go down to Louisiana. This was at the federal Supreme Court, at the U.S. Supreme Court. The U.S. Supreme Court struck down a Louisiana redistricting map that relied on ethnicity, on race, on skin color to draw their congressional map back in 2022. And then you've got Texas and Tennessee and Georgia and Florida, and now Mississippi's got a special session. All these red states are rushing to redraw their congressional district maps. And it's looking like Republicans could pick up 10, 15, 18 seats because of these redrawn district maps and because of the Virginia court ruling that struck down their newly drawn Democrat-favored congressional district maps. So that's the backgrounder. That's what's going on. That's the latest on that front. And this is just backfiring on the Democrats because Democrats wanted to make a big scene about this, whether it be in California or whether it be in Virginia. They just made a point that, hey, we're gonna gerrymander, we're gonna redraw these districts, and we're gonna take down Trump. We're going to impeach Trump, we're gonna take back the House, we're gonna harass him and make his life miserable for the last 2 years of his presidency. Well, boy, that is backfiring as we speak. So I'm going to play a couple clips here, and then we'll keep talking about this. But this is Newt Gingrich, former House Speaker, obviously going back to the late 90s, or mid to late 90s, talking about how this gerrymandering and this redistricting has backfired on the Democrats. And it's because President Trump and the Republicans are, at least for this time, playing for keeps. They're playing to win instead of playing to lose. Clip two.
0: We haven't seen this kind of nationwide power struggle since Thomas Jefferson destroyed the Federalist Party. Between 1796 and 1812, even the Democratic Republicans, as they were called, are now the Democratic Party, the longest existing political party in the world. Jefferson went after literally destroying the Federalists. The word gerrymander comes from the last stage of that fight when Eldridge Gerry, drew a map in Massachusetts to try to preserve the Federalists. And somebody said, boy, that district looks like a salamander. And somebody else said, oh, no, that's a gerrymander. Wow. That's where the word comes from. So that's the only other time in American history that we've seen the mobilization of everything. I mean, California's involved. Democrats didn't mind when California wiped out Republican seats. They loved Virginia wiping out Republican seats. All of a sudden, the institutional tide has turned. And this is why Trump is such a historic figure.
18: Yeah, this is why President Trump is such a historic figure, is because he's willing to fight to win. And that's what's happening here. Because this gerrymandering, which is what the term has been known as, and actually goes back to the first time this occurred as far as redistricting, the gentleman, I think his last name was Jerry. So they are either last or first name was Jerry, so they started calling it gerrymandering. But nonetheless, it's redistricting. That's what this is. This is redistricting. This has been going on for hundreds of years, a couple hundred years. And it's fully legal, fully constitutional. Of course, it does matter how you go about it. There are guardrails in going about this redistricting. But nonetheless, the state legislatures have broad discretion to redraw congressional maps. Now, where Louisiana went wrong because they redrew the congressional maps based on people's skin color, based on ethnicity, which we're not supposed to be doing in this country, is setting up congressional districts based on the skin color and ethnicity of the folks within the congressional district. So that was blatantly illegal, and the state U.S. Supreme Court said so. Virginia just dropped the ball. I mean, they were just completely sloppy in how they went about the process, and that's how it got struck down in Virginia. But this has been going on for a long, long time. This isn't new. Both parties do it, all right? Both parties do it. So it's fair game. And Republicans are playing to win here, and I absolutely love it. I absolutely love it. And Mississippi needs to follow suit. They've got a special session coming up in a couple weeks, and they need to redraw our congressional maps and stop all this nonsense where we're drawing the maps to basically give seats to the Democrats, because that's what's happening here, all right? Let's be honest. This is not Republicans. Well, they've done this some, but generally speaking, the party that really draws the craziest maps are the Democrats, and they've got to really like cherry pick and draw these. When you look at a state, Democrats draw these crazy maps where they like jump from one county to another, and it looks like you're zigzagging, or you've got a kid like on a coloring sheet just scratching all over the sheet. That's what their congressional maps look like. That's how hard they have to work to get a Democrat elected into Congress through some of these congressional districts. If you look at, for example, I would just encourage you to look up their congressional map. It's wonky. It just doesn't make sense how it's drawn geographically. Same thing with Louisiana. You've got a congressional district that runs like almost the entirety of the state, running kind of at a diagonal. I believe it's from east to west, running

about a separate side of this beyond just the simple redistricting. Let's go back to the 2020 census, all right? Now, this is scandalous. What I just talked about is just pure politics. It's raw politics. Whoever runs the state legislature and the governor's mansion, they can redraw these maps, and either you like it or you don't. But it is what it is. They have the authority to do it. But where there's been an injustice was in the 2020 census. This is scandalous. And I'll tell you where it's going to end up in 2030, likely. But in 2020, under the incoming Biden administration, the Census Bureau, and this was the outgoing Trump administration, and of course you had Biden coming in 2021, January of 2021. But the U.S. Census Bureau, technically under President Trump, but this was his final year in his term, they ran the census in 2020, where you redelegate or reallocate the congressional seats depending on population. That's how our 435 U.S. House member seats are broken up by state, is based on population. So, for example, if you lose a certain number of people in your state, well, you're going to lose House seats. And another state, wherever they migrated to, are going to pick up House seats. That's how it's done every 10 years, according to the U.S. Census Bureau. All right. Well, what happened in 2020? Well, we had COVID. All right. We had COVID. And in the years following COVID, in the 24 to 36 months following COVID, you had a mass exodus by the millions, when you add up these multiple states, away from blue states, i.e. Illinois, New York, California, et cetera, into Republican-controlled red states, i.e. Texas, Florida, Georgia, Tennessee. And so immediately following the 2020 census, really as it was being counted, if we want to be accurate, you had a mass exodus of millions of voters moving to these conservative-controlled states. Well, most of those folks weren't counted accurately according to the 2020 census. Secondly, the illegal immigrants were, some of them, being counted during the 2020 census. Well, where are most of the illegal immigrants? Well, they're everywhere, but the large population, the large kind of concentration, if you will, of these illegal immigrants are in places like California, because they have, quote, safe haven there in California. And so all of that to say that the current apportionment of congressional seats is really not accurate and consistent with where we stand today and where we even stood, let's say, 2 years ago, 3 years ago, shortly following the 2020 census. So the 2020 census was, at the end of the day, an absolute disaster, and the Republicans got the bad end of the deal on the 2020 census. Let me read a post from Stephen Miller, who summarizes it very, very well. He says, a reminder that decades of lopsided pro-Democrat gerrymanders, flawed census data, the illicit inclusion of non-citizens for apportionment, and districts illegally drawn based solely on race, the Democrats have enjoyed a cushion of at least 40 extra improper House seats. That's according to Chief Policy, Director of Domestic Policy at the White House, Stephen Miller. Puts it very, very well. So basically, the Democrats have had somewhere between a 30 and 40 seat cushion in the House of Representatives that if the congressional maps were drawn in a manner that actually makes geographic sense, secondly, if our census data was accurate and didn't count non-citizens, and then thirdly, if we didn't have Democrats and blue states drawing congressional districts based on skin color, then we would have, Republicans would have somewhere between a 30 and 40 seat difference of in the House of Representatives. And this is not a far-fetched, hard-to-believe understanding here, because when you look at, for example, you look at the county-by-county vote in the 2024 election, and you have the vast majority, I think we're running like 85%+ of counties in the U.S. that vote Republican, that vote majority
Republican

0: in the presidential cycle, and you look at this map of the U.S., and the vast majority of counties are Republican. The entire U.S. is basically red, and then you've got these little blue dots in these urban areas like Atlanta, Memphis, et cetera. And then President Trump wins not only the popular vote, but an overwhelming majority of the Electoral College vote. Then you look at the county-by-county breakdown. It's not hard to understand that the Democrats are in a minority here. They're in a minority here when it comes to the congressional delegation and how these congressional maps should be drawn. And so kudos to the Republicans for showing a little bit of backbone in these state legislatures, a little bit of courage, and going back to the drawing board and telling the Democrats, hey, if you guys are going to play this game, we'll play it too. And we'll redraw our maps, and we'll box you guys out by 20 seats. And good luck retaking the House of Representatives. Two can tango, two can play this game, and we're going to play it to win. That's what the Republicans are doing at the state level around the country, whether it be Tennessee, Mississippi, Georgia, Florida, Texas, etc. And it's a no-brainer. It's a no-brainer. You just don't need Hakeem Jeffries and the Democrats, the crazy Democrats, in charge of the Congress in 27, January of 2027. So that's the latest breakdown, but the moral of the story is that the redistricting fight is backfiring on the Democrats bigly, to where they're talking that they would be, you know, there's like a 5% chance of them retaking the House of Representatives now because of these redrawn districts. So we'll be back in a few minutes. Stick around.
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6: While in the emergency room with my wife, as she was struggling with the COVID-19 virus herself, and I looked at her, I said, "Are you scared?" 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
7: The Certainty of Mankind's History with Uncertainty, an article by Peter Rosenberger.
6: 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I place my trust and find my glory in the power of the cross. And that's how she has anchored herself in the certainty of Christ through her huge medical journey that has included 80 surgeries, both of her legs amputated, 100 doctors have treated her, 12 hospitals, and now the COVID-19 virus. And so when we live with those kinds of uncertainties anchoring ourselves in Christ alone. That's the only place we can run to where there is certainty.
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0: Welcome back to the last segment of today's episode here on The Core. Glad to have you with us. Well, we got a few calls in relation to my funny story about my son writing me a citation for beating him in pickup basketball. And the overwhelming consensus is that I should play with one arm behind my back. That's what the ruling is on the field, on the court. And so next time I'll be sure to do that. And Bobby's counter to that is, well, what if it's still ruled unfair? Well, Bobby, it just is what it is. It is what it is. Hey, I want to introduce our next guest, Dr. John Ertley. He's with America's HealthShare Ministry. He's chief medical officer there, and he's on to talk about their work and also just the health insurance market in general and how things are trending with the new administration, our relatively new administration over the last couple of years. Dr. Ertley, welcome to the program.
8: Hey, great to be with you guys today.
0: Yes, glad to have you on, and we love having people with insight into what's going on when it comes to the healthcare and health insurance market. Dr. John, the leading end of this Trump administration and on the tail end of the Biden administration, health insurance premiums were continuing to climb, and this past renewal cycle was pretty brutal. Just here at AFA, we saw a 40% hike in our premium year over year this past January, and so I've heard stories of that around the country as well. So it's a pretty tough environment, and the costs just continue to rise. So give us a little background on kind of what's going on, and if you guys are seeing any signs of optimism on this front.
8: Yeah, great. Thanks for that. No, your story is like so many that we continue to see healthcare premiums continue to be able to rise with traditional health insurance. And so 40% is not an abnormal number to see a rise of premium this cycle. I've seen some even over 50% as far as this goes. So this is across the country that we're seeing this rise. And this is one of the reasons that America's health share has continued to be able to see such a rapid growth rate, because we are not a traditional insurance and we are a health share, which means that there's with traditional insurance, you don't have transparency. You don't know where your money is going every month, and there's absolutely zero transparency when it comes to your insurance. And next time you go to, you come to renewal, your rates are just that much higher. Well, America's, there's transparency. You know where those costs are going. It's members giving to other members in times of medical need to be able to have an alternative way to share those health expenses. And so we've been seeing this, and one of the beautiful things with it is that we're able to actually be transparent, but we're able to actually be affordable as well. And with this model, we're seeing a growth that we've never seen before. We're one of the fastest growing healthcare sharing ministries. We were growing at 236% just within this year. So we're seeing a growth, and I think it's because we're really meeting the demand of transparency, affordability, and then we're able to actually, we're including things in medical care that you'll never find in a traditional healthcare plan. And so it's really behind what, Secretary Kennedy and the MAHA movement are really doing. And we've been able to actually leverage that because we've been practicing this kind of medicine for the last 25 years.
0: Once again, we're talking to John Ertley with America's HealthShare Ministry. And tell me, Dr. John, let's really take this and address some of the hesitations out there, because I know folks that are on plans like yours, whether it's through your organization or others, the other options out there, and the reviews I get are very positive from folks that are on these type plans. But for someone who's never been a part of a healthcare sharing, healthcare cost sharing program like yours, once again, as you mentioned, that have been out there for a long time, decades, this is not a kind of a new offering, if you will, but try to dispel some of the concerns, some of the myths about healthcare sharing, and make folks understand why what you're doing is really a proven method for many people.
8: Yeah, great. Yeah, healthcare sharing has been around for 40 years, and it's been a cost-effective way to be able to take care of one another's healthcare bills. One of the beautiful things when it comes to what we're doing, though, is that this transparency aspect. So when you actually, when you pay your monthly premium in a traditional healthcare, you have no idea where that goes. It goes into a black box and you have no idea where it goes. With somebody, like when our members join our ministry, they're paying a monthly contribution amount, similar to a premium, but it's a monthly cost. And what this is that you're able to actually see where those dollars are actually going. And you see that it's actually going to people and not just going to health insurance profits or going to big pharma profits. And so this is where, when you're able to actually see where your dollars are going, and you know that every single month, you're knowing exactly what's being shared, what the actual dollar amounts are being shared. It's a very encouraging thing to be able to actually know, I can actually see into these costs. I know where they're going. Because one of the big problems with traditional insurance that we see is that we don't have any idea where those costs are going. And the really unfortunate thing is that this is what they're going to, paying big pharma with their pharmacy benefit managers. And so when you start to be able to deep dive on this, it really is a matter of, you know, Americans aren't used to, we live in free markets. And so we know the price of, you know, we know the price of a stick of gum at a Circle K or a grocery store. What we don't know is we don't know the cost of healthcare because there's no transparency. And it's the one industry that's just riddled with fraud and abuse as regards to this. And once you start putting transparency in and you start actually having a community, again, the issues are not the actual cost. The issues are the transparency of people actually being able to have the fraud, waste, and abuse in the actual big pharma and big hospital, the big insurance industry.
0: Yeah, the price transparency has been really a point of frustration for many people, including myself. And I'll never forget I've told this story before, but most people probably didn't hear it. There was a local medical, not local, there was a regional medical system that I was getting treated at, and I thought, well, I'm just going to look up what this costs, what this procedure or whatever I was having done costs, this test. And they technically were complying with President Trump's first term executive order on price transparency. They were technically—
8: No Surprises Act.
0: Yeah.
8: Exactly.
0: Yeah, they were technically complying with it because they did have a tool on their website. But the way they had the tool built is you had to know the codes. Like, and there was no code directory. You had to know the codes. And as you know, if you've been in the medical field for any period of time, the codes are so convoluted. There's so many of them, probably thousands. And you have to be like an expert insider in the billing department to know how to code this stuff. And you've got these like entities within the hospital system, like these they farm out some of this stuff. Some of these entire departments within the hospital system aren't even run by the hospital. They're run by some third party with the doctors that are 1099. So then they've got their own codes. So nonetheless, I go to try to look up the price and I'm like, I don't know the codes. Well, what are the codes? And I start looking them up. And nonetheless, you get frustrated after 30 minutes. So how is that going? I mean, are some folks actually producing these pricing tools like they're supposed to, or are they still dragging their feet on this?
8: So one of the great things, because this is happening all across the country, you're right. One, a lot of people can't get access to those codes. Well, we have that access. We have access to that data. We've been doing this long enough that we are actually an advocate for this price transparency. So with our members as well, I'll give you this example. I had a case of a patient that came on in wanting to get a nasal polyp removal. The provider was wanting to charge $96,000 just to be able to remove a nasal polyp. And many times people with allergies, seasonal allergies, realize that they need multiple nasal polyp removals every time they need it because they're not actually getting to the root cause, which is another problem in and of itself. Mm. We actually shared a root causative analysis. But one of the things that's really important here is that this provider was going to charge $96,000 to the member to be able to say, and I said, we can't do it. We need to be able to go to one of our providers that are down the road. They work and directly work with us as far as this goes. This procedure with the same procedure with, again, the same code with just a different provider was $6,000. And this is where, and with the same outcome, So this is where, when people don't understand, when you don't have transparency, you can get runaway escalated costs. And so for us, it's one of those areas that we want to be able to have you go to your provider, go see the treatment needed, but also we want to be able to support you with the data to be able to make sure that you can get a reasonable cost of healthcare. Because again, somebody that is paying that kind of cost is probably not taking good care of their patients if they're ripping you off that way.
0: Yeah, this is something, and I understand the free market here, but we're talking about healthcare. We're not talking about the car dealership. And this is what makes healthcare, and there is a difference between health insurance and healthcare, and I want people to understand that, because a lot of these folks that are for like socialized medicine and stuff, they commingle healthcare and health insurance as if they're the same thing, and they're distinctly not. But when you're talking about health care, this shouldn't be allowed. And when I say this shouldn't be allowed, what I'm talking about is this utterly incomprehensible pricing structure that makes no sense at all. And the fact that they offer different prices for different people, it's like, no, either you're getting the same procedure or you're not. And whether it's Medicare or whether it is, some private plan, or whether it's a healthcare sharing plan, it doesn't matter. Your price should be the price, but that's not the way it is. They're pricing the government plan this way. They're pricing Blue Cross Blue Shield this way. And then for your instance, they're pricing you $96,000. And then you go in and say, well, what if I pay cash? And that's a fourth price. So it just shouldn't be this complicated. When you go in to order a burger or you go buy a car, the sticker price is the sticker price. It doesn't matter whether you're going to get a loan out, whether you're going to pull your credit card out or your debit card or cash. The price is the price. And don't you think it should be the same way with healthcare?
8: Well, I certainly think it should be the same way with healthcare, to be able to have a straightforward cost. But I'll tell you, it goes even worse than that, because this is where, when you actually see things that are cost effective, that are better outcomes for your health. I'll give the example of even ethical stem cells for a knee replacement, instead of actually doing a full knee replacement. A good cost for a knee replacement is about $25,000, but you can get injection therapies, and we've got providers across the nation that are able to get regenerative therapies, you know, platelet-rich plasma, PRP, or prolotherapy, or even stem cells coming right from their own body directly injected into the actual joint to regenerate the joint. And guess what? Now, this is actually something that's not covered on a lot of healthcare plans, but we share into it and it's included in America's. Why? Because it actually is better medicine. And these are people that are actually already doing this nationwide. That cost is a couple thousand versus 25,000. And now you're actually having, as a patient, you're getting better therapies, better regeneration. Now you're back to work sooner. I have other examples as far as this goes too, where our system is just broken. We have, for instance, I've been involved in oncology for years. And when it comes to, I've had people with a traditional healthcare plan who their oncologist says, there's nothing more I can do for you because they're not running the data, or you're not having additional options. I had a gentleman a number of years ago come and see me, where we were able to actually, he was referred to hospice because of a late stage cancer all over the body. And when we actually ran data, we were able to find things that actually were able to evaluate and treat him. Within 8 weeks, he was completely cancer free. And this was in 2022. Wow. He's still alive today, completely free with cancer. So it goes back to these dynamics of saying, we think we're getting the best healthcare because we're paying an arm and a leg for it.
0: Right.
8: But when you actually start to see this, you're actually not getting the best care, because even with those codes that you talk about, there's codes that we've actually developed with Americas that are actually customized, because this is where we've now developed these customized codes to get the very best of healthcare and the best outcomes using data to be able to treat. One more thing, I give this example too, because we've seen this with a lot that's going on with MAHA right now. Secretary Kennedy's been talking a lot about microplastics and the issues with microplastics that are in our environments. Well, there was a recent Nature study that came out. This was about, again, over the course of your lifetime in microplastics, there is about 4,800 micrograms per grams of microplastics in the brain. My problem is, over the course of a lifetime in your brain, that's equivalent to the size of a plastic spoon that's in your brain of plastic over the course of your lifetime. These plastics have issues with your your neurological system. They've got issues with your endocrine system, your hormones. They can even, some of them are cancer causing. So when you start to see this, if we're not looking at root causative medicine, yeah. be able to look at prevention, and when sickness is going on, let's answer that reason why we're sick, we are missing the boat. I am telling you right now, there is no traditional insurance system that I know that actually covers looking at microplastics or looking at even carcinogens when you actually come down with cancer yourself. Hmm. And so when it comes to Americas, we're also looking at, let's be common sense. And this is what I love about the actual, you know, Secretary Kennedy and the Trump administration specifically supporting this kind of healthcare, is that we're actually starting to look at root causes, and we're in support of that. And this is actually included yeah. in the actual healthcare that you get with America's Health Share.
0: Yeah, absolutely. We got to look at root causes. Otherwise, to your point, we're not fixing the root problem. We're just putting Band-Aids, so to speak, to use a health
8: right.
0: Analogy. Hey, thanks so much.
8: Really expensive Band-Aids. Yeah. Very expensive Band-Aids.
0: Yeah, gold Band-Aids. Hey, Dr. John Ertley, thanks so much for coming on the program.
8: Thank you very much. Thanks for having me.
0: Absolutely. He's with Chief Medical Officer with America's Health Share. And he's right. That's what President Trump and RFK Jr. are focused on, and that is getting to the root cause of a lot of these illnesses that are costing folks tens of thousands of dollars that could have been avoided in the first place. That is true healthcare. We'll be back next time.
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12: For American Family News, I'm Robert Thornton. President Donald Trump says the ceasefire with Iran is on life support after he rejected the latest peace proposal. Here's Fox's Jared Halpern.
13: President Trump's counteroffer from Iran over the weekend is garbage, and the ceasefire is now unbelievably weak.
14: I would say the ceasefire is on massive life support.
13: The president has warned of resuming a bombing campaign if Iran fails to reach a deal with the U.S. that includes never having a nuclear weapon.
14: But in Iran, they have the moderates that dying to make a deal, and then you have the lunatics, and I guess they're a little bit afraid of the lunatics.
13: President Trump is traveling to Beijing this week to meet with Chinese President Xi Jinping, a summit where Iran is expected to be a top issue. At the White House, Jared Halpern, Fox News.
12: A national defense analyst says round one of the Iran fighting went to the U.S. military, but ending things is much harder. Here's AFN's Chad Groney.
15: On May 1st, President Trump sent letters to congressional leaders declaring that military operations against Iran, quote, have terminated. Retired Army Infantry Officer Bob McGinnis is a national defense analyst and president of McGinnis Strategies, LLC. He contends declaring the war terminated and ending it are not the same thing.
16: Now that Trump next week is going to be in Beijing, I'm sure that there will be a heated discussion about what the U.S. has and has not done. The fact that the president declared this hostilities terminated was kind of a sleight of hand. Hostilities will continue and there's no clear outcome. You might think that eventually you'll starve the Iranians, and perhaps that's a reasonably good expectation.
15: But McGinnis says that the Islamic Revolutionary Guard Corps would rather burn down the country than surrender.
16: And the fact that you don't have an organic uprising means at this point that I don't really see much of an alternative. They'll continue to make things worse for the Iranian people, which is unfortunate, but it's reality of what we're facing with now.
15: I'm Chad Groening.
12: It is another reason to support the citizens of Iran. And talking about this on American Family Radio, Todd Nettleton, a voice of the martyrs, said many of them are Christians.
17: We have said for several years the fastest growing church in the world is in the Islamic Republic of Iran. And I've talked with Iranian Christians who estimate over 1 million Christians in Iran. And as you say, most of those are converts. They are people who were born in a Muslim family, and they are not Muslim anymore. They are followers of Jesus Christ.
12: While some Muslims are persecuting their own family members for being Christian, Nettleton said that most of the persecution comes from the police and military. Nettleton added that even Muslims have turned against the regime. Fox's Jonathan Siri has an update on the situation with the hantavirus. At least two passengers are being evaluated in Nebraska.
18: Hantavirus affecting a total of 18 passengers returning, all of them American citizens, one of them a dual national, a British American citizen, returning on a flight to Omaha to be assessed by physicians here at the University of Nebraska Medical Center. Out of an abundance of caution, one individual who tested positive and then negative for hantavirus before returning to the States is inside the facility's biocontainment unit just to be safe. Two passengers traveling as a couple were taken to Emory University in Atlanta. One of them had reported symptoms but tested negative.
12: As we have reported on AFN, citizens gathered recently in West Texas to oppose the construction of extra high voltage transmission lines. Texas Scorecard says more Texans are opposing the lines, this time in Central Texas. Citizens came to push back on the proposed Bell County East Big Hill line. It's part of a plan which lawmakers originally authorized as a limited fix for the energy-rich Permian Basin in West Texas. Critics argue that the Public Utility Commission of Texas, ERCOT, and Oncor have expanded it into a much broader transmission build-out with minimal public input. And that is all our time for this version of the news. We invite you to find more news at AFN.net, and we appreciate your listening. I'm Robert Thornton.
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21: Well, hey there, friends, and welcome, welcome, welcome. We're at another Monday. I hope your Monday is going well wherever you are, whatever you are doing. In May, we are talking about an issue that I am hearing about all over the place. Really, it feels like everybody in church culture, everybody in, you know, in college culture, we're seeing a lot of conversations just in every area that I am. And you're thinking, what in the world is this? I am talking about singleness, about being single, about living single, unmarried. We are living in a moment where marriage is often treated as the finish line of adulthood. You know, you graduate from high school and then you go to college or maybe enter the workforce. And then when you get married, that's when you have really arrived. And singleness is seen as kind of a temporary state, like you're just waiting to meet the right person, or you're incomplete, like your life is incomplete until that moment. And church culture can unintentionally center married life as kind of the norm, as the norm. That's what it is in the church. And many single adults, this is where I'm hearing from those single adults. I have talked with so many in the last few months, I cannot even tell you, who feel really unseen and feel misunderstood, even in faith communities. Now, at the same time, we see more adults who are single than in previous generations. I do believe that COVID had a lot to do with this. I see that singleness spans decades. It's not just seasons. And identity is often confused with relationship status. And we know that from social media because that's how it sets it up, is your identity is right there in your relationship status. So we're talking to somebody today. We're talking to Doug Hankins. He wrote a book called Still Single, Still Called, A Guide for Christian Singles and Those Who Love Him. And he offers a reframing in this, that singleness is not a problem to solve. It is not a spiritual holding pattern. It is a meaningful way of living a life called in Christ. Now, Doug Hankins is senior pastor at First Baptist Church in Winter Park, Florida. He's an associate professor at the Baptist University of Florida, has a PhD from Trinity Evangelical Divinity School, and he's a longtime pastor to single adults and brings some theological depth, some pastoral experience, and decades of listening to real stories. Now, before we begin today's conversation, and I bring Doug in, I want to name something right up front. There's an irony here that that Doug is a married man writing a book about singleness, and I am a married woman talking about it. But that matters because sometimes the voices in the conversation that we really don't hear talking are not just those who have lived the experience, but those who have listened long enough and pastored long enough and cared long enough to see what others miss. And what I hear from singles a lot is saying, I wish that other people would know this. I wish they would stop saying this or start saying this, but sometimes they just don't feel like they're in a position to call that out. Well, I feel like I'm going to call that out today. And so we're going to talk about this and how we can really love people who are single and our lives really well. Doug, welcome. I'm so glad to have you here.
1: Thank you. Thank you for having me.
21: Well, Doug, it can be a sensitive subject to talk about because there is so much social pressure around this. You know, when kids go off to college and they come back, it's like, are you dating someone? Did you find somebody yet? Are you interested in someone? Have you gotten married yet? Are you planning to get married? Like, do you ever want to get married? Like, just this inquisition starts and it can really be kind of off-putting. So let's start at the beginning with you. Tell us why God put this on your heart to write this message.
1: Well, I have a lot of single people in my life. My wife and I were involved in college and young adult ministry for 2 decades, and we saw many of our friends grow up, and they didn't check all the milestones like some of us did, getting married, having kids, buying a house, etc. And I watched as they sort of flailed in their local churches. Their churches didn't have a place for them. And we tried to be part of churches that created spaces for single adults who think they matter. But I watched a lot of my friends struggle to find places like that. And the first point of tension for me was to ask the theological question, wait a second, wasn't Jesus single as a 30-something? and if he showed up at our churches and was treated, you know, walked in as a single person, would he be treated this way? So that was the first thing. And then the second thing was just talking to our single friends, hearing their stories of heartbreak and frustration, and sometimes trying to give them advice from a city away or a state away. And, you know, occasionally in our young adult ministry or anytime I preached, I would talk about the issue of singleness in 1 Corinthians 7. And I would have people come up to me and say, oh, that's a great message. I wish everybody heard that. And so finally, I just decided I need to put this in a book. And in part, like you said, be a married adult pastor with kids who can speak on behalf of my single friends. Kind of cosplaying what they are telling me. And I want to make sure that we can just insert this into the conversation because I really believe the church is the hope of the world. And I think a lot of us in church life just need to understand what our single friends are facing and make the necessary adjustments so we don't treat them the same way we might treat Jesus, where although we ask him into our hearts, we don't invite him into our living room. We don't invite him into our dinner table. So that's where the pastoral burden comes from.
21: And I think the pastoral burden is justified because we do see increasing singleness. We see, you know, this generation who is waiting longer to get married. But I see a lot of people who do want to get married and feel like they just haven't met the right person and God hasn't brought that into their life. And there's other people who are perfectly content. But regardless of wherever they are in that, whether they're single and they're content or they're discontent, What you said is really kind of a hard truth, that sometimes when they come into the church, we say, oh, we have a singles ministry, but really the whole purpose of the singles ministry is to help you not be single. Like, that's kind of what it feels like, you know?
1: Like, that's the problem.
21: Yes, like, that's the problem, exactly. Like, okay, the whole goal is to graduate you from this. What have you seen, and let's just call it out like it is, like you said, speak on behalf of young people that have talked to us. What are things that the church is well-intentioned, but perhaps ill-equipped for a singles ministry? What are mistakes that we're making as a church?
1: Great question. The first big one is to recognize Genesis 2 and 1 Corinthians 7 and what they say and don't say. And in particular, I think what they say is that there is a problem here, but it's not singleness. The problem here is loneliness. And so, because that's the problem, the solution for loneliness is the same. It's community. We've got to step into community away from our isolation. And so in Genesis, God creates a helper. And in this case, it is both community and a marriage. But as you get to the New Testament, Paul says, I wish everybody was as I am, single, as Jesus was. And so the problem here is loneliness. The solution is community. The problem is not singleness. The solution is not marriage. And if we can separate those ideas, then I think that puts church people in position to say, oh, you're single? I want to make sure you're not lonely. Because of all the words we associate with singleness, loneliness is often the most common one. I want to make sure you're not lonely. I want to make sure you have friends. Do you have a place to be over holidays? Do you have a place to be tonight? Is there anything we can do to help you? Rather than try to drive people to a singles class, bring them to your class, bring them to your home. Save it in community network in the form of a mate or in the form of a family. And so I think churches would do well to prioritize community. And so in the book, I talk about this, prioritizing community over matrimony. The healthiest people are the ones we want to get married, and community is what makes us healthy. And so even if marriage is the long-term goal, community is going to be that intermediate goal to help you get there. So I think churches would do well to embrace the idea of community and really make room in their lives and in their pews and in their Sunday school spaces for their single friends. That's probably the big one I would say up front.
21: That's a really helpful paradigm shift. It's looking at the solution is not get married. The solution is community. The solution for loneliness is community. And, you know, sometimes what I see, Doug, is that singles ministries are very isolated from the church. Now, this isn't just isolated to singles ministry. Sometimes you have that very siloed approach where the kids have the kids ministry, the youth has the youth ministry, the singles have the singles ministry. But you're really talking about integration and intergenerational families, which is something I know that is really appealing. I remember, you know, my daughter telling me in going to college when she had gone to a church, one of the things she said she missed about going to a college church, a church that was mostly college students, was not seeing the families, not seeing, you know, grandparents and little kids coming with their pictures from Sunday school and just feeling like you're part of a family. It kind of felt like, you know, everywhere else, like that it was college. What are things that churches can do to create that more integrated approach where it's not just, oh, okay, you're single. That's that way. That's down the hall. That's, you know, that event, but really integrate them more holistically into the church life.
1: Well, I'm a fan of the phrase that one-on-one is how it's done. One-on-one is how ministry is done. When Jesus wanted to develop somebody, he met one-on-one with them. Paul says in 2 Timothy 2:2, you know, what you've seen and heard in me, pass on to other people. In 1 Corinthians 11:1, imitate me as I imitate Christ. So much about our relationships, so much about our discipleship and our Christian community is about relationships, I should say. And so I think the more you can break down community to one-on-one relationships, the better, or two-on-two or three-on-three. The math is not mathing there, but in smaller groups. I think also, there's a key skill that we've lost. It's a lost art, and it's the lost art of active listening. Do you know what I mean by this? Where I'm not just waiting for you to talk. I'm actively listening, and if I don't understand, I'm asking questions. I'm giving myself permission to be curious. A lot of times in our age-graded approach, which was a really great approach, by the way, but a lot of times in this age-graded approach to small groups and other things, what we miss out on is the opportunity to regularly be around people who are on different life stages or come from different cultures, who have different ways of thinking. And so It keeps us from developing that skill of active listening. I'm not really sure where you're coming from, older gentleman, but rather than judge you and dismiss you and go hang out with my friends, I'm going to stop and say, well, what makes you tick, right? What makes you think that way? And so I think churches, by embracing relationality and by embracing curiosity and by practicing active listening, could really be a place where not just singles are welcome, but everyone's welcome. And I'll even add this. Oftentimes, how churches treat single people is how they treat everybody. And so if churches won't make room for single people, that's generally a cue or a signal that they won't really welcome anybody who varies from the norm of what's expected, which is a married couple with 2.3 kids who are coming in and they know how to tithe and they know how to support. And so I think embracing the singles and the people who are a little bit different in your church, who maybe don't fit the status quo, is God's gift to us to help us become the kind of place where true community can flourish.
21: Well, you know, you talked about, you mentioned curiosity.

0: And I think, you know, and that was funny because the way that you posed it, it's like, yeah, that's a filtered version of what's going on in their brain. But yeah, they're wanting to know, to engage in that conversation. And we're coming up on our first break, Doug. But I think when we come back, I want to talk about how we can have healthy curiosity and what we should be curious about and what we shouldn't be curious about. Because sometimes what I see and what I hear from people who are single is that curiosity sometimes can wander into feeling maybe nosy and sometimes just downright intrusive and asking questions. And I think that we can reframe the way that we are asking questions instead of just asking yes or no questions or closed questions or questions that are really designed to get the kind of information that we need and to help them. And I think this goes back to what you're talking about, Doug, with active listening. So sometimes we're like, oh, okay, single person. Okay, how old are you? Are you working? Do you live here? Like, how are you in a relationship? You know, what kind of guy do you like? Like, just tell me everything so that I can already spin up my matchmaking service and I can have 3 dates lined up for you and I can tell you exactly what you need to do this. And I think that if we treated, you know, people more holistically and didn't focus on that, sometimes I think there's just a hyper focus on that and they feel like that's their identity, is that I'm single, instead of, you know, I'm an engineer, I'm a writer, or I'm, you know, whatever, I'm a daughter, I'm a granddaughter. Like, look, I'm a daughter of God, you know, that I think that looking at their holistic identity would be so much more helpful. When we come back, we'll talk about true belonging in the church and really talking about affirming Christian singles living a life of purpose. And we'll talk about some biblical or historical figures that maybe helped Doug rethink how he thought about this. We'll be right back with Doug Hankins after this break.
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2: I understand a portion of what it means to be sifted better than I certainly used to, and probably better than many. But I also have come to better understand the importance of what it means to have a Savior who prays for me. Furthermore, I understand the importance of the command to strengthen your brethren. So why am I telling you this as caregivers? Because let me ask you something. Do you know what it feels like to be sifted right now? Yeah, you do. Some of you are so discouraged and weeping bitter tears, and I get that. More importantly, you have a Savior who gets that, who sees this. It says it right there. Let us hold fast our confession. That's confessing what we believe, that He knows this, He sees this, He advocates for you, prays for you, and when you come through this, and you will, strengthen your brethren.
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0: Brandon Heath. And hey, I'm so glad you've joined us here on this Monday. We are talking about something that I am seeing talked about in so many churches across the country. We're talking about being single and having a singles ministry and what it means to be single and how we support people who are single, just like we support people who are married. We're talking to Doug Hankins, the author of Still Singled, Still Called, A Guide for Christian Singles and Those Who Love Them. And Doug is reframing singleness as a valid calling, not a deficiency or problem that needs to be fixed. It's a present tense identity in Christ, not a waiting season. It is a life that is already meaningful, not waiting to become meaningful after you get married. And he challenges some assumptions that we probably wouldn't say that we had, but if we're really honest, we do hold that the best way to include a single person is to fix them up and help them get married. And it shapes how we treat people, how we welcome and invite them into church communities, into friendships and family expectations and mentoring relationships. And really, Doug and I are talking today about some of the cultural beliefs that says that, hey, you don't really arrive in life and the American dream until you're married. And that if you're single, you're some degree incomplete or your life is not yet fully formed. And that is not the case. And so he's talking about how do we help cultivate true belonging in the church? And he draws from scripture and church history and lived experience as a singles pastor to talk about how single believers are fully part of God's family. And that may seem really like, yeah, of course they are. But we need to say it because I think that there are a lot of people who don't feel that way. I think about after one particular church service, the pastor had mentioned specifically singleness in the sermon and talked about how that was a valid calling. And I saw one single person talking about how that really moved them, that they felt seen, like something that seemed so simple needed to be said out loud. And so, Doug, let's talk a little bit about this because you did some research. Tell us about some biblical or historical figures that helped you rethink this, how God sees and values singleness.
1: Well, there's a gentleman who was a Catholic teaching deacon during the Middle Ages in the Netherlands named Gert Groot.
0: Gert Groot? I am Groot?
1: Garrett the Great. Okay. It would be how we would talk about him now. Gert
0: okay, I think Groot. I'll go with that.
1: Yeah, if you have any more kids, Gert Groot, I would recommend them as a name, or okay. Grandkids at this point.
0: Okay.
1: He's a Catholic teaching deacon, and he begins teaching on the necessity of imitating Christ in your life. And the church at the time thought that was too radical, so they removed his privileges and basically put a censure on him. He lived next door to his sister, who was also single, and he basically couldn't do any ministry for a while. And so they noticed that there were all these little kids, orphans, basically living in their community in Utrecht. And so he decided that they would connect their houses and form basically a little orphanage. And he would teach them how to imitate Christ from scripture. And he developed a system of educating them and created what's thought of as one of the first education systems in Europe. And the system he creates grows into the education system of Europe, which is the humanism. And Martin Luther and John Calvin likely go through a very similar system as they are educated into their professions. But at the core of this teaching was the imitation of Christ. He had a student who came along much later, Thomas A. Kempis, who wrote The Imitation of Christ. And Gert Groot didn't let his singleness hold him back at all from living a full life. He had important ministry. He and his sister both were single people, and that just didn't seem to factor into what God called them to do. And I think he made an important impact on church history. On the American side, I would talk about Henrietta Mears. And you no doubt know who Henrietta Mears is, who was in 1955 the leader of the largest children's Sunday school class in the world at Hollywood Presbyterian Church, single lady from Minnesota all her life, never got married, but revolutionized and innovated in Sunday school. And one of her big innovations was bringing in college students, teaching them the Bible and training them to be Sunday school teachers for these little kids. She got all the students at the Bible Institute of Los Angeles to come teach these kids the Bible. And her Sunday school class grew into the thousands and grew so big, they had to build extra education buildings just for the kids' Sunday school. The kids' Sunday school outpaced the adult population of Hollywood Presbyterian. Again, a single lady all her life, mentor to Billy Graham and Bill Bright and Dawson Trotman and all of those great post-war evangelical leaders. And so I think those are two data points. There's a third historical figure named Jesus and one named Paul, and they did a pretty good job with Christianity. And so I just think the idea that you have to be married in order to really make an impact in the kingdom is not found in scripture. It's not found in church history. Marriage is a really important thing, and the Bible is clear on that. But singleness is not unimportant by comparison. And I think it would do the church well to just take that in, absorb it, take a breath, and kind of reorient herself to the valuable role that singles bring to our congregational life.
0: So what are ways that you think that churches communicate this to singles, though, that not overtly, but subliminally, that subtly, that just kind of undercurrent of expectation? What are ways that you see churches making that, conveying that message without being intentional about it?
1: Yeah. Well, it starts at the top. I think pastors and church leaders would do well to just understand that singleness, again, is not a problem that needs to be solved. It's a unique season of life, and you can, just as Jesus did, you can serve God fully, live a full life, and contribute to the church and bring beautiful gifts into the world as a single person. And I think if you can embrace that, then your church is open to a wonderful world of possibilities. Just, again, practically, as of the latest census, 49% of the U.S. population is single. And if you're in a major urban metro area, it's probably at least 50%, if not more. So simply by making room for single people in your mental model, making room for single people in your pews and in your seats, you are reaching half the mission field, right? And I think probably it goes beyond that, which is as God leads, bringing single people into every area of the organization, on leadership, on staff, on stage, in the choir, musicians, and understanding this is not just young single people, this is old single people, this is widows, this is people who've been divorced, who are single again. This is all kinds of folks. And so just making a concerted effort as a leader to not code to your people that being married is the only way you can make an impact here, that it's not some hurdle you have to jump over, that everybody, regardless of marital status, has a place to contribute here, is, I think, in your messaging, in your structure, in your own relationships. I think leaders would do well as they start small groups to make sure that they involve single people, not only in their population, but in leadership. These are ways I think churches could, strategies for churches to use today.
0: You know, you remind me of a dear lady that I went to church with for a really long time, and she had been married for a long time, and her husband passed away a really long time, and she had been married for a long time, her husband passed

0: is one of the hardest things that I do every single week, because I'm used to leaving church with my husband and I have to leave church alone. And I look around and I see all of the families who are leaving, who are going to lunch together, who have all the kids going in the car. And she said, for whatever reason, the walk from the church to my car just always feels like the longest walk I take every week. Mm-hmm. And that stuck with me. I mean, that really stuck with me. And it raised my eyes to look as I was leaving church, you know, not just thinking about like my own stage of life. Like, I got to get my four kids in the minivan and, you know, what am I going to feed them for lunch? And please, Lord, let some of them take a nap this afternoon. You know, I'm thinking those kinds of things. But how great to have, you know, somebody come in to that family rather than go and, you know, heat up a TV dinner on their own. And, you know, we were talking earlier before the break, Doug, about communication that we have that's unintentional. Mm-hmm. What if single people told you that other mm-hmm. people have said to them that's been hurtful? Do you have any examples of that, of things that we can learn from, the things that we didn't intend to be hurtful, but that can be, you know, offensive if you haven't walked that path, if you don't know what that feels like?
1: Yeah, I think, let me just say this. Leading with marital status in your questions, when someone shows up, if they're single, and you look behind them, oh, is your spouse coming? Presuming that everyone is married is probably the big one, because it communicates two things. Number one, you're not fully welcomed unless you're married. And number two, you're not fully whole unless you're married. And so I would say, just in general, maybe it's safer to presume that everybody is single than to presume that everybody is married. The second thing, especially if they're younger, just to ask, hey, are you dating anyone? That's one that there's an equivalent here. So when students are in high school, especially as they hit 17, 18, every well-meaning adult comes up and says, okay, so what are your college plans? Which presumes that they're going to go to college. And not every student has a college plans. And it puts social pressure on them. It communicates, you're not fully welcome and you're not fully valued unless you have a college plan. And what if you're going into military? Do you feel like a second class person because you're going to military? Military has been historically a great way to prepare young people. So I won't get on that rant. What I'll just say is, I think, again, there are these American milestones. So just kind of, let me be a professor here. There are five American milestones that typically indicate people are growing up. You know, they complete school, they get a job, they become financially independent, they get married, they have kids. We may even add in they add a house. That's the sixth one. So I think Americans are on solid ground asking people about those big five, because that's what has been true for the past 50 to 70 years. So I think what I would say is, let's all take a step back and consider that perhaps that's not as true anymore universally. We are not living in a monoculture where everybody sort of has the same upbringing and same life. We have an incredibly diverse population that makes up the United States right now. And so taking a minute to pause and be curious and ask questions to get to know somebody and let them tell you their story on their own without presuming that maybe they're trying to achieve these same categories is just generally a good approach to life. And again, I'm not saying that people who ask about marriage or college are wrong in any way, but I just think you have to be prepared for the fact that more and more people are not going to have those answers ready to go. And that's okay. It's the opportunity we have right now to love the mission field in front of us.
0: Well, you know, we just had Mother's Day yesterday, and the same can be true for asking married couples if they have children, you know, just saying, do you have children? Mm-hmm. And then if the answer is yes or no, you know, yes, you can tell about, you know, how old are they and what are they doing? No, it's always the follow-up is why. And I think, you know, that can be painful. And here, so let me let you into my professor mind a little bit, and a communication tool that we use in nursing. This can be a phrase that can revolutionize your conversation. And now that, you know, my family knows that I use this as a nurse, they're like, oh, that's nurse speak. I'm like, yes, it is. And I'm very proud of it. So instead of asking yes or no questions, like, are you married? Do you have kids? You know, where are you going to college? Like, those are very closed-ended questions. Here's the phrase, Doug, tell me about. That's the phrase. Tell me about. So if you have a single person, you don't know if they're married or not. Hey, tell me about your family. Then that leaves it very open-ended. They could tell you, oh, I'm married, I have my husband, or, oh, you know, my parents live somewhere, or that kind of thing, but I have a work family that's here and taking care of me. Or you say, tell me about your future plans.

0: Oh, well, I'm going to school. I'm going to community college. I'm going to join the workforce automatically. Because I think that mm-hmm. what happens is when we ask them that questions, they know what the answers are supposed to be. And then if they don't mm-hmm. have that answer, then they automatically feel like they're on the back foot and they're having to explain, like, okay, well, let me explain why the answer is no. And I feel like you expected it to be yes, but now I'm already starting this conversation feeling less than. So let me just give you that nursing phrase that will change your life. Tell me about yep. Tell me about your family. Tell me about your future plans. Tell me about, you know what else? Yeah, here, I'll get on the soapbox, Doug, since we've been kind of hopping on and off. Let's do it, right, okay? Because I also say that, like, even in asking about, you know, tell me about your family. Like, tell me about your job. Because you may say, oh, what do you do? What do you do? Well, oh, I'm a stay-at-home mom. Oh, okay. It's the same. I mean, it can be applied to so many people. So the phrase that I use there is, tell me about how you spend your days. Tell me how you spend your time. What do you spend most of your time doing? Are you retired? Are you carting kids around? Like, are you working? You're commuting? You're the 9-to-5? Like, tell me how you spend your time. So you can just take that all for free. But one thing that you can get is a copy of Doug's book, Still Single, Still Called, A Guide for Christian Singles and Those Who Love Him. And it is my prayer that ministry leaders will perk open their ears and think, what can we do to best serve the singles in our church? We'll talk more about that when we come back.
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4: This spring marks the 32nd anniversary of the Rwandan genocide, in which nearly a million people in this African nation were slaughtered in only a few days' time. Hutu and Tutsi families have grieved the loss of loved ones, and that includes Dally.
5: Her husband and one of her sons were killed, and she just couldn't forgive those who killed her loved ones. 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
4: Reading those words of Jesus in her very own Bible is what helped Dally find the grace and gumption to forgive those who murdered her family. 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

0: Welcome back, friends. That is Hold Me, Jesus by Rich Mullins. And, you know, he has been with the Lord for so long, but still one of my favorites. And, you know, my favorite top 10 of list of 142 songs that I play. But that is such a timeless truth. And when we're looking around in the world, there are a lot of things that are just seem to be off kilter. And one of the things that we're talking about today that we're trying to align is welcoming singles in the church. And I'm talking to Doug Hankins, pastor from Florida, about his book called Still Single, Still Called, A Guide for Christian Singles and Those Who Love Them. And we're really, really leaning into the and those who love them. And to catch you up, some of the things that we've talked about is just integrating them into church culture, that singleness is not a problem to be fixed. Loneliness is, and we fix that with community, not marriage. And as Doug and I were talking during the break, you know, I see we have to remember this generation of young people, although he wisely reminded us that singleness can happen at any stage of life and shouldn't be confined just to that young post-college 20s-ish kind of age range. But we have to remember that this is the generation who, when most people are going to find somebody that they're going to marry, they were in quarantine during COVID, and that severely limited social interactions. It also reshaped the way that social interactions happen, and people want to meet somebody, but there's a lot of curiosity, and that's what Doug and I were talking about, that can be perceived as judgment. Like, okay, are you single? Why are you single? Have you tried dating? Oh, you're dating online? Oh, that's really dangerous. Did you see this documentary about a serial killer who was online? It can go that way, or it can go be, why haven't you gotten online? What have you got to lose? Are you just going to sit there forever? And we are well-intentioned, but we can really overstep. And before the break, I shared my nursing communication tool that I use all the time. Instead of asking those questions like, are you married? Do you have kids? I say, tell me about your family. Just tell me about your future plans. Tell me about your life. Tell me about how you spend your time. And people generally will do that. Now, we have been hammering the fact that sometimes people are nosy, people are insensitive, that people can be me sometimes, because I have been accused of trying to be an uninvited matchmaker a time or two. I will own up to that. But Doug, you told me that you can talk all day about churches who are doing this well. And I think that's a direction that we should follow wholeheartedly, because that we can always use some good news. So tell us, who is doing what well?
1: Great question. The first place I would look is a church in New York called Redeemer Presbyterian that was founded by Tim and Kathy Keller. And they, you know, probably 60, 70% of their church, Tim Keller just passed away, but when they were in the throes of things, probably 60% of their church were single, upwardly mobile folks living in Manhattan. And they just do such a great job integrating all those people into smaller groups. And if you ever go by the website for Redeemer, they're now broken into about 5 churches. You know, most of their groups are singles groups, groups full of single people. And they organize either by affinity or by male, female, or those kind of things. And they hosted a conference years back where they talked about this. And they, for whatever reason, had this amazing way to integrate all people in. It was like the more they went after singles, the more everybody showed up. And again, I think that's a little bit of the canary in the coal mine for us, that there's something about going and reaching single people that signals to everybody else that everyone's welcome. And so I think that's a church I would look at, and the pastors there are still doing a really good job. The second church, yeah. I'm sorry.
0: No, go ahead, Doug.
1: Okay.
0: Keep
1: the second
0: it.
1: Church I would point out is less known. There's a church in Garland, Texas, which is a suburb of Dallas, called Northeast Church, and it was founded by a guy named Ronnie Worsham. And I guarantee you, none of your listeners have ever been to this church. It is the greatest church in America that nobody knows about. They are this little church that could, and they try to flow low. They fly under the radar, but all they do is love people. Love God and love people and make disciples of the young adults and young professionals and singles in the Dallas-Fort Worth metro. And if you ever went to one of their churches, you would probably say, this is the weirdest church service I've ever been to, because you might sit next to an investment banker on one side and a homeless person on the next side. And they're all singing songs together and listening to the same sermon and taking communion together. And you're like, man, how does this church reach all of these people? And it's because they really take generosity and compassion and welcoming the stranger to the fullest expression. And their pastors do a really good job of reaching people. Those are two I would tell you. I have plenty more I can talk about, but those are two.
0: Well, that it's always good to hear good news of people who are doing ministry well. And I know that there are so many examples of that. And even just thinking about, you know, the structural ways that people walk into the church. I mean, you know, you think about like sitting by yourself in the pew versus like dropping off the kids or having somebody just to go and to walk around you with you know, all of those things and visiting. It reminds me of, you know, when my kids were little, one of the things that we did, Doug, was that we made it a practice to go to church wherever we were. So if we were traveling on a Sunday, we were going to go to church wherever we were. And it's a good reminder for it's important how your website is, because that's how people find churches these days. They're going to look at the service times and the doctrine and all of those kinds of things. And I think it's really good experience for everybody to be an occasional visitor. We did this even when I was a part of a search team for a pastor one time that we were assigned. We had to go and visit five different churches just so that we could see what it felt like to be a visitor and how do you walk in and how do you feel and how are you greeted and is there a place for you and where do you find that, you know, from the parking lot to finding your place. I think these are great reminders, not just for single people, but for any people, just like you said, to your point. But I'll let you respond to that. And if you have other good examples to tell us about, I'm all ears.
1: No, that's right. Car door to car door, and really website to car door, is the full car wash experience of joining a church. And so I would just affirm you and encourage church leaders from your, if you broadcast on YouTube or Facebook, to your website, to your social media, all that matters. And it matters for people who are kicking the tires on you. You may not be able to see them. They may not like and subscribe, but they're paying attention. And there are different ways you can signal that you're open for business for everybody by who you place on there and by the language you use. So just be aware of that. But also the in-person experience, car door to car door. Is someone greeted? Are they offered coffee or water? Are they, you know, to some point where the restrooms are, the signage, everything communicates, right? Everything communicates. You know, there's a really interesting church. So I'll mention other churches that does this really well. It's one of the fastest growing churches in North America, and it's in Montreal, Canada, one of the least church places in the world. And it's called La Chapelle. La Chapelle is a Southern Baptist. It's a Southern Baptist church plant. And the pastor, David Potier, and his team, they have not ever owned property until this year. So they've been doing this portably the whole time of their existence. And they are reaching thousands of people. And they put a premium on graphics and website and signage because aesthetics matter. A lot of people in Canada have this idea that Christians are just those weird Catholic people who maybe did some bad things years ago, and so we can't trust them. And then they show up to La Chapelle and they've got first-rate graphic design and really good coffee. And everyone has the cool black hoodies with the interesting white lettering on it. And they just look beautiful and they look amazing and they look vibrant and they look alive. And it's a stark contrast to some of the Catholic churches in Montreal that are not that way. And it's a way that La Chapelle is able to pull in a postmodern crowd in one of the darkest cities in North America. And they're doing a really great job. I would also just point out my people, First Baptist Church of Orlando, they do a great job with this as well. Their campus is beautiful. I don't know what the dimensions are, but it's like 200 acres with a lake in the middle. And they've got a school and they've got signage and car door to car door. They just have a first-rate experience. And it makes people feel welcome. People feel welcome from the time they get out of their car and coming in. And if you're a single person who's been by himself or herself for all these years and you're lonely and you show up, you feel welcomed by that blue tent with the people who want to know your name and want to get your contact information. And you feel welcomed by the welcome bag. And you feel welcomed by the free t-shirt. And you feel welcomed by the coffee. And you feel welcomed by the music. And you feel welcomed by the preaching. And so those things are not unimportant. They're not everything, but they're not unimportant. They have a place.
0: I think this speaks to the importance of knowing your local community and serving in that way, because then, you know, I see communities here where, you know, you could walk in. I see a young person walk into a flashy place with all the screens and all the tech and all the lights and think, this looks like a concert that I'm going to. And so then we see young people who are drawn back to more formal ways of worship or liturgical places. And one of the great things for me, Doug, about having visited churches all over the United States with my family is that you really can tell who was doing it well. And to me, it didn't matter about the size. Like sometimes one of the warmest experiences that we had was this tiny little mountain church, just like out in the middle of nowhere, Colorado. And there was no sound system. There weren't even words. Like it was just basically you knew it or you didn't. And when you sang the song, and they didn't have any shared hymnals or anything, but the Spirit of God was there. And I think that's one of the beautiful things is knowing your community and being moved to serve the people who are in your community. What is going to engage them? What is going to attract them? And I think making sure that you know that, you know, you're communicating, hey, we care about this. We're invested in this with whatever capital that we have, if that's relational capital, if that's physical capital, if that's, you know, land capital, whatever it is, if it's political, social, like whatever investment that we have, we are in this and we care about this. Doug, I want to know, what do you hope that people will get? What do you hope ministry leaders will get from reading your book, and what's one thing that you hope that they'll move to do to be more welcoming of singles in their church?
1: Great question. I hope people will feel inspired to be courageous as it relates to community. I as you mentioned, the COVID thing really affected all of us. I would love to see churches triple down on community, beyond the show, beyond the lights, beyond all those tools that we use, that building community together, having people you can be around, can be safe, can trust, can be developed, that really matters. I hope that's a big one, or that's maybe a big hope. The second is, I just hope every church in the world will catch a vision for single adults and just make room and do whatever they have to do and go all in, all chips to the middle of the table, investing in our single adults. Because I think what will happen is that everybody will win when you reach singles. The singles who move into healthy community will either feel safe there and maybe not get married because they have community and they're fine, or they'll get into community, they'll become the healthiest version of themselves and they'll get married. And either outcome is a benefit for both the single adult and for the church. And again, I think how you treat singles is how you treat everybody. And so if we can learn what we need to learn from our single friends and apologize for the things we need to apologize, the wrong assumptions, and to practice compassion and curiosity, that's going to help us to be better Christians for everybody. And we're going to find that we reach everybody in the community. And that's the end goal, is giving everybody a community that they can be a part of to enjoy God the most and love neighbor the most. That's the win for me.
0: Well, you know, you talked earlier about some historical figures and, of course, some biblical figures. I'm wondering if there's a story from your own personal ministry in singles over a couple of decades. Is there a particular story that stands out to you that's a testimony of living single life and living that as a calling well?
1: Yeah, we have a couple of single ladies in our church. They are at the top of their game. Okay, and they were part of our church at First Orlando. They're at the top of their game. They're brilliant. They're amazing. They're just great, great, great people. And I think what churches have done for the most part is kind of said, oh, you guys are single? Okay, well, you guys can sit in the balcony. And they've been perfectly content to do that because they're at the top of their game. They earn a lot of money. They do well in life. They have lots of friends. They just want to be part of a faith community. And what's been really cool to see them, the way our church, First Winter Park, has done, is really embrace them and move them into some leadership development roles and discipleship roles. And one of them in particular, I will not name her because she will listen to this and then she will tell me, don't use my name in public. Jokingly, she will say that to me. But she's a little more of an introvert. And so for us, what we do, we believe in hospitality as a core value. So everybody who goes through our membership process is required to serve on the hospitality team for 4 weeks in a row. They're greeting, they're hosting, they're helping people get coffee, welcoming people, all that stuff. So the introvert in her, it's a little bit of a stretch for her. But she said, I'm happy to do this. Is there any place in our church building where I can be hosting, where I will have the least amount of people? Because, you know, people can kind of wear out down our social battery. Mm-hmm. So we said, sure, how about the balcony? Let me tell you, our balcony is a rocking place now. And in part, it's because this single lady got up there and found her place and was able to help welcome people. And I watched not only her come alive, I watched everybody around her come alive. And to be able to give that gift to that person and to the people she impacts, there's nothing like it. It's the best feeling in the world. And I love that for her, and I love that for us, and I love that for the kingdom of God. And so I think I want that for every church.
0: Well, thanks, Doug. I appreciate it so much. I know it's something that's on the heart of many ministry leaders. And I just encourage you to look around when you're at church and just make a new friend, whoever it is, and walk up to them. I dare you. I actually triple dog dare you to say, tell me about, and then say something. Tell me about your family. Tell me about how you spend your time. And as you do that, I pray the Lord will bless you and keep you and make his face to shine upon you. Hey, I'll see you right back here tomorrow.
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6: For American Family News, I'm Robert Thornton. 2 Supreme Court justices are on the receiving end of President Donald Trump's criticism. Here's Fox's Tanya J. Powers.
7: Trade and tariffs are expected to be 2 of the discussion topics when President Trump meets with Chinese President Xi Jinping later this week in China. One of those topics, tariffs, was on Trump's mind Sunday evening when he typed out a post on social media criticizing 2 of his Supreme Court justice picks who ruled against him on tariffs almost 3 months ago. Singling out Justices Neil Gorsuch and Amy Coney Barrett in the 545-word post, he also predicted the 2 would likely rule, quote, against us on birthright citizenship. The court's decision on Trump's executive order attempting to limit birthright citizenship is expected before the end of June or early July. Tanya J. Powers, Fox News.
6: A man accused of storming the White House Correspondents Association dinner while armed with guns and knives pleaded not guilty today to charges that he attempted to kill President Trump and fired a shotgun at a Secret Service officer who tried to stop the attack. The man was handcuffed and shackled and wearing an orange jail uniform when he appeared in federal court for his arraignment. He did not speak during the brief hearing. An attorney entered the plea on his behalf. A pro-life organization is disputing claims from medical groups about abortion drugs. More from AFN's Chris Woodward.
8: It's long been argued that abortion drugs are as safe as Tylenol and the complications are rare. Talking about this on Washington Watch, Donna Harrison of the American Association of Pro-Life OBGYN said that's not true. That's why APLOG has been making statements and filing briefs in cases to take on misleading statements from the American College of Obstetricians and Gynecologists.
9: So ACOG was saying that abortion is safe, and we showed that abortion is not safe. Abortion has real risks, including hemorrhage, infection, including rupturing ectopic pregnancies if they're not discovered before the abortion pill is given, including the drug as it's used right now through telemedicine being given to women who don't even know they're getting the drug. There's a number of cases where women have received a drug from a disgruntled boyfriend and aborted, even though they had no consent in it. ACOG says that complications are rare. They are not rare.
8: Last year, the Ethics and Public Policy Center looked at insurance data and found that 1 in 10 patients experience a severe adverse health event after taking abortion drugs. Pro-abortion groups have dismissed the research, but EPPC and like-minded organizations stand by the findings. I'm Chris Woodward.
6: The American Academy of Pediatrics says it is revising its policy statement on the importance of recess in schools. Fox's Jessica Rosenthal has more on what they now recommend.
10: The American Academy of Pediatrics says recess time has great value for students even in middle and high school. They cite rising obesity rates, but also state that students engage in peer-to-peer interactions during recess, and through this, students master social integration. However, they also state the breaks help students learn better, that the temporary suspension of cognitive effort, as they put it, helps maintain efficiencies and concentration while managing stress. While they don't recommend an exact amount of time for breaks, the group says recess has been declining and sometimes taken away, used as a tool of punishment. That peer-reviewed studies indicate multiple breaks for a minimum of 20 minutes throughout the day is optimal. Jessica Rosenthal, Fox News.
6: Texas A&M University system officials say they object to the unauthorized use of the Texas A&M University name and trademarks by a Muslim education entity in North Texas that is branding itself as Tex A&M University. The university system has issued a cease and desist letter demanding that the entity immediately stop using names, marks, domains, and branding elements that infringe upon or dilute its trademarks. The entity, formerly known as the Texas American Muslim Institute of Technology at Dallas, is not recognized as a university by the Texas Higher Education Coordinating Board. Heads up, chocolate lovers. Federal regulators say Spring and Mulberry is expanding its recall of select chocolate bars to include all of its product lines over concerns of possible salmonella contamination. That is a wrap on news this time around. Go to AFN.net and see more there. I'm Robert Thornton.
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14: Well, good afternoon, everybody. Alex McFarland here, and we welcome you to another edition of Exploring the Word. We are starting a new book today. We finished the Old Testament book of Numbers. Bert Harper and I spent quite a number of weeks going through that wonderful book. And now we're going to be back in the New Testament, and we're going to look at a small book, but my goodness, it is power-packed, the book of Titus, the epistle of Paul to Titus. Now, this is one, it's just three chapters. It's very brief, but my goodness, there's so much rich content in there, and you've tuned in at the right time because you've not missed anything. We're just beginning. And to help me today, Tuesday and Wednesday, is Dylan Burroughs. Bert is traveling, and so Bert will be back later on in the week. But Dylan, you're a frequent help to us here on Exploring the Word. We appreciate you, and it's great to have you back on Exploring the Word, Dylan.
15: Oh, great to be with you as always, and especially as we start a new book, a New Testament letter called Titus, one of the Apostle Paul's last letters, some very passionate material and very relevant material to our culture, as we'll see in a moment today.
14: Indeed, indeed. Just 46 verses. I mean, it's very, very brief, but it's really powerful, and we're going to see. And let me read what is really the greeting. The first four verses is, you know, the opening salutation. It says, Paul, a bondservant of God and an apostle of Jesus Christ, in other words, one who saw the risen Jesus, that's what an apostle is, according to the faith of God's elect and the acknowledgement of the truth which accords with godliness, in hope of eternal life which God, who cannot lie, I love that, Titus 1 verse 2, God cannot lie, promised before time began, but has in due time manifested his word through preaching, which was committed to me according to the commandment of God our Savior. Now, who is the Savior? It's Jesus. Here, Titus 1:3 affirms the deity of Christ, God our Savior. Jesus is fully God, fully man, but not fallen man. Most unique life ever lived, the incarnate Lord Jesus. Verse 4, to Titus, a true son in our common faith, grace, mercy, and peace from God the Father and the Lord Jesus Christ, our Savior. Hey, by the way, before I throw it back to Dylan Burroughs, verse 4, Titus, a true son in our common faith. Do you know every Christian that's ever lived came to salvation the same way? Through faith in Jesus. Jude, verse 3, another one of the very brief New Testament books. But Jude says that we're to earnestly contend for the faith once delivered to the saints, the death, burial, the resurrection of Christ. Dylan, I love the fact that in so many places, the New Testament, Titus 1:4 among them, but the New Testament refers to this gospel, this good news, that is faith in the risen Jesus. It's not up for revision. It's not twisted or reinvented, deconstructed, and spun. No, the common salvation, faith in the one who paid our sin debt on Calvary's cross. And right here in the first four verses, this opening greeting, there's a library of gospel truth just in these first four verses, isn't there?
15: Yes, there's so much here. And one thing I love, you mentioned in this verse 4, Titus, a true son in our common faith. There are only two people that the Apostle Paul calls a true son in our common faith. One is Titus here, and the other is Timothy. We have 1 Timothy and 2 Timothy. And these three letters together are known as the pastoral epistles, three of the final letters the Apostle Paul wrote. This one was written in about the mid-60s between Paul's first imprisonment, his house arrest that we read about at the end of the book of Acts, and his second imprisonment that we read about in 2 Timothy. And we see this clear message of who Jesus is, the message from the very beginning, the gospel that's clearly about the resurrection of Jesus Christ's literal resurrection. But also more than that, it talks about themes that are key in the early church and things that are relevant to us today. Just as we get into this section starting in verse 5 about church leaders, it reminded me of a study I saw that came out just yesterday at Axios.com, a leading news website that talked about the shortage in pastors here in the United States. It says America's pastor pipeline is collapsing, and that between 2020 and 2024, that at major seminaries, enrollment fell by 14%, and that there's a growing concern about the shortage of ministers in the United States. So what we're talking about here is not just something from the mid-60s, 2,000 years ago. We're talking about something that's impacting our local churches now. Perhaps your church has been in a pastoral situation where you're changing leaders or in some kind of situation of transition. This is very common, and the qualifications we're about to talk about are essential in choosing the leaders for your congregation that will impact the next generation of the church in America and beyond.
14: Well, Dylan, I'm glad you brought that up, and not to get us off track, but I want to encourage everybody listening that no matter what your age or what season of life you're in, if you're a born-again believer, there is ample opportunity for ministry. And some of the men listening, be open to the fact that God might call you into the ministry, into the pastoral ministry. Dylan, I remember for years they said among Baptist churches that like 20% didn't have a senior pastor. And now it's maybe up as high as, you know, 25 plus, maybe even in some localities, 30%. And so if you do have a pastor, a good, faithful shepherd over your local church, folks, thank God for that. And, you know, I've participated in a lot of ordinations. It's a beautiful thing when a man answers the call to full-time Christian ministry. And men, be open to the fact that God might call you to the pastorate. But you know what? What's interesting, on three different occasions, Paul sent Titus to Corinth, for one thing, and this island of Crete, located in the Mediterranean Sea, you know, it was kind of famous because, like in Acts 2, verse 11, it mentions some Jews from Crete were present in Jerusalem on the day of Pentecost, the day the church was birthed. But let me read on, and Dylan and I will comment a little bit on the assignment. Paul says to Titus, "For this reason I left you in Crete, that you should set in order the things that are lacking, and appoint elders in every city as I commanded you. And it goes on and it talks about some of the qualifications and then some of the task and assignment, if you will. Let's talk about this phrase, I left you in Crete to set in order the things that are lacking. What's fascinating to me, Dylan, I love words, I really do, but the phraseology there in Titus 1:5, set in order, in Greek it's orthopedic. And we know an orthopedic doctor can set a broken bone, or an orthopedic surgeon can, you know, repair a damaged bone. Well, Titus was on an orthopedic mission here to set some things in order that needed the structure of God to be a fruitful church. I think that picture we can relate to, the orthopedic setting in order.
15: Yes, that idea of organization is a big part of what the Apostle Paul talks about here. And I want people to understand the significance of this, because sometimes we look at this and we think of Crete as this little island with one little church and one little village. But if you look at the passage, it talks about setting elders in each city. So this was a place where there were multiple local congregations across the island, and Titus was responsible for helping appoint the leaders in each of these local churches that likely met in homes. So this is a significant call that Titus was given near the end of the Apostle Paul's life. And what it came down to, interestingly enough, is that the focus is on doctrine and the focus is on character. Now, obviously, you had to be able to teach as an elder in a local church, but when you look at the qualifications, most of these are focused on matters of the heart, the way you live your life, and a very compelling calling that still challenges us today. So I want us to look at some of these, and you've read a little bit from it, but I want to look at a couple of the verses, starting in verse 6. It says, if a man is blameless, the husband of one wife, having faithful children, not accused of dissipation or insubordination. For a bishop, another word for elder, must be blameless as a steward of God, not self-willed, not quick-tempered, not given to wine, not violent, not greedy for money, but hospitable, a lover of what is good, sober-minded, just, holy, self-controlled, holding fast the faithful word as he has been taught, that he may be able by sound doctrine both to exhort and convict those who contradict. Now that's a mouthful. But that is the calling of a person who leads a local congregation. And of course, if it's the calling for the leaders of the congregation, there are also traits that the rest of us in the congregation should be seeking to fulfill as much as we can as well. So we can look at some of these in a little more detail. But the focus here on being blameless, these things of not being greedy, not violent, being hospitable, are the focus here that we often overlook today in our churches, where the shift is sometimes to external things, how fancy you can speak, maybe a fog machine in your church depending on the congregation.
14: Subwoofers.
15: Yeah, the subwoofers, the stage, the clothing somebody wears. But the matters of the heart are central. And I think that's what I want to emphasize here as we talk about Paul's communications to Titus, is that they weren't concerned as much about the externals. They were focused on what was in your heart and how you lived your life as a calling and challenge to us today. It's an important and beautiful thing still.
14: Well, it really is. In my translation here, verse 6, if a man is blameless, it doesn't say sinless, because even a born-again Christian can commit sins. Now, obviously, it shouldn't be habitual, and we're supposed to confess our sins and turn from them. But blameless, Dylan, it really speaks to the character. And right away, because character, nowhere is character more vividly demonstrated and, I think, determined than in the home. The husband of one wife, having faithful children, not accused of dissipation or insubordination, like, you know, recklessness and, you know, wasting away and, you know, living for sin. Because here's the thing, and I know, I want to be very clear, I know that many times children of pastors and ministers kind of become prodigal. And Dylan, I think Satan especially attacks the family of a minister. But verse 6 is speaking to the character of the one, because if you're going to try to impart godliness, righteousness, Christianity to church members, You ought to be able to impart it to the members of your household as well. Is that what it's saying, Dylan?
15: Yes, and you see this contrast here between a believing household and a rebellious household. And in the Greek text, that's the contrast that's highlighted, is believing and rebellion. So a person who's leading in the local church needs to have a family who's behind him, a family of believers. But if you're known as being rebellious as a family member, that's one of those things that can disqualify you from church leadership, is having a family that's rebellious against the Lord, or you being rebellious against the Lord. So we have to consider that as a top priority, the situation of a person's family. Of course, we're not perfect. We have challenges of all kinds trying to live out our lives for the Lord, but it's the idea of your reputation. So we want to look at that more when we come back, because that's just one step. It's not just about only being blameless, but it's about some of these characteristics that follow that and give us insight today. So we'll talk about these more here on Exploring the Word when we come back. Stick with us.
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16: What excites us about the charitable gift annuity is we will always have income coming in. 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
18: When it feels like our lives are in pieces, we sometimes wonder if even the Lord can put them back together again. Dr. Tony Evans says that's because we underestimate God's puzzle-solving skills. But that'll change today as we spend 2 minutes with Tony.
19: One drop of water contains 6 sextillion atoms. So you put together all the oceans, all the seas, all the rivers, all the lakes, and all the streams and the dams. If God lost track of one atom, he would no longer be God. I shared with you how the average head of hair has 100,000 strands on it. Multiply that times 7 billion people, and you're in the octillions. And yet God says not one hair falls from one head of which he is not fully acquainted. Like I said, you don't know who you're dealing with. And this God, who doesn't miss a microsecond or syllable of any subject that has known, is known, or will ever be known, is so brilliant in his capacity that he can take things that look totally unrelated, disconnected, and make sense out of them. He can put the puzzle together. There is no area where we really wish God would put a puzzle together than when we're going through a rough time and it doesn't make sense.
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20: When hard pressed, I cried to the Lord. He brought me into a spacious place. The Lord is with me. I will not be afraid. What can mere mortals do to me? Psalm 118, 5-6.

0: gospel truth. We belong to the Redeemer. Hey, we're going to continue in Titus here, Dylan Burrows and I. But I want to tell you something exciting. Every summer, I love to talk about this. It's called the Ten Commandments Project, and we're continuing the Ten Commandments Project this year, 2026. Now, what is this? This is going to warm your heart. Listen to this. It's really for children and youth. It's discipleship. And what Joseph Parker had the idea originally, there's a Ten Commandments essay that kids write, a speech, or have someone help them write a speech on the first commandment. The first commandment is this: you shall have no other gods before me. And so what we're asking the children to do is make a speech that's about 3 to 5 minutes. You know, it could be longer than that, but ideally about a 3 to 5 minute speech. And you can record this speech maybe on your voice memo thing and then forward that recording to faq@afa.net. That email will work, faq@afa.net, or you can email jparker@afa.net, and in the subject line, just put Ten Commandments Project Speech. And if you have any questions, Pastor Joseph Parker can be reached here at the ministry at 662-844-5036, extension 381. Let me give that again. If you have questions about this, Pastor Joseph Parker here at AFA, 662-844-5036, extension 381. And so it's just really cool. There's a Ten Commandments Project t-shirt. A youth can win a free t-shirt with the Ten Commandments on it by memorizing the Ten Commandments. Or your church or ministry could do a 4-week community outreach, sharing the gospel and teaching the Ten Commandments to youth and children in your community. And if you want to get some clarification on that, again, Pastor Joseph Parker can help you in that regard. His email, jparker@afa.net. The thing that I love, and Bert and I have played some of these in times past, encourage youth that you know to get involved and write that speech or record it on You Shall Have No Other Gods Before Me. And so you need to do this between June 1 and June 30th, 2026. That's the time frame, June 1 to June 30th, 2026. And every youth will get a bookmark, and some might win a t-shirt as well. But Dylan, you know, the idea, and I know you've role modeled this wonderfully, passing God's word onto the youth. Folks, I say this often, Dylan hand copied the Bible to give to each one of his kids. That's a commitment to God's word, and that enthusiasm for scripture, I think the Ten Commandments Project will, God will use it to instill a commitment to scripture in the lives of a lot of young people. Exciting stuff, isn't it?
1: Amen. And it's amazing to think of the power of the Ten Commandments still today. We battle about it in the courts, whether we can have it in our schools and our courtrooms sometimes. But the most important thing is to know what they mean, to live them out. And this is a great challenge for doing so. If you didn't catch all that, you can go to afr.net, click on the Ten Commandments Speech Challenge. It has all the directions and how to submit your entry to get a free t-shirt and other free resources. So we encourage you to do that and look forward to it. We're going to go back to Timothy 1 now and pick up where we left off before the break. We've been talking a little bit about Titus, this church leader in Crete toward the end of the Apostle Paul's ministry. That may not sound like a big deal to you today, but in that time, he was a strong church leader. He had been a strong part of the Apostle Paul's ministry, one of the key leaders in the church, and he was given the assignment to appoint leaders throughout his area who would take care of the local congregations. And we were looking at some of the characteristics there, Alex, and to me, it's impressive to see what the focus was, that it wasn't necessarily on how skilled you were, although skills are important. It wasn't necessarily about external qualifications. It reminds me a lot of how God called David, where he tells his anointing not to look at the outside, but that God looks at the heart. And that's what we see here, a lot of things that focus on the heart. Tell us a little bit more about some of these in verses 6 through 9.
0: Well, and you know, before the break, you were talking about, you know, Crete. I mean, this was a big, big mission field because the island of Crete, over 100 miles long and 30 miles wide. I mean, this is a huge area of mission, and there's going to be a lot of things that are a part of this. Again, I said this little three-chapter book is so rich. I mean, maintaining order in the church, the qualifications of elders, which we're in chapter one, the responsibility to preach the truth and to keep the church doctrinally pure and morally pure and to be a faithful example. But let me go to verse 7, chapter 1. For a bishop, and that's literally the word overseer. And of course, that's what pastors do. They oversee. Blameless. Again, that speaks to character. As a steward of God. Not self-willed, not quick-tempered, not given to wine, not violent, nor greedy for money, but hospitable, a lover of what is good, sober-minded, just, holy, self-controlled, holding fast the faithful word as he has been taught, that he may be able by sound doctrine both to exhort and convict those who contradict. Hey, let me say something here, and I'm going to go to 1 Peter for just a moment. In 1 Peter 3:15, very famous verse, be ready always to give an answer, right? And that's kind of the famous apologetics verse. Be ready to give an answer to everyone who asks the hope that you have. All right, that's content. Give an answer. But 1 Peter 2:15 says, this is the will of God, that by doing well, you will put to silence the arguments of foolish men. Dylan, very often Bert Harper and I have said this, we'll say, look, you can do apologetics, but you yourself are to be an apologetic. If we're going to talk it, we should live it. And in Titus chapter 1, it's the same way. Before they mention doctrine, although that's vitally important, in verse 9, that before even doctrine is mentioned, though, there's character. I look at these things, blameless. And let me just say there's a lot of incentives or motives to live a God-honoring life. I mean, I'm assuming as a born-again Christian, you know, number one, put your faith in Christ and get saved. But as a believer, and certainly as a believer in a position of leadership, what's the motive for pursuing godliness? Well, one of the great motives is stewardship. In verse 7, a steward of God. See, we're not owners. We're stewards. We're managers. We're not in the driver's seat calling the shots. We're obedient followers of Christ. And I think about this, and I'll throw it back to you, Dylan. But in 1 Corinthians 6, 19 and 20, Paul says, we are not our own. We're bought with a price. And Dylan, the reality that Christ entrusts stuff to us, I mean, he's given us life, we have some time, we dare not waste it, we have family, we're to be faithful stewards of our family, our influence. Dylan, I think really the foundation starting point of a godly, fruitful life is really to view all of life in terms of stewardship.
1: That's so well said. And our lives really are an investment. And we hear about financial investments, of course, that you want to prepare for retirement or invest your money well to get the greatest return. But eternally, we have an investment spiritually in the lives of others. That's far more important than any monetary investment we can make. And that's what's addressed here among the focus of leaders in the church, that your focus better not be on money as much as it is on the focus of the souls of men and women. Verse 9 is this great, what I call a hinge verse. It's the connecting point between the positive traits that are proclaimed for the person who leads in the church, and then the concerns that they talk about later in the chapter about false teachers who fail to live up to the task in the early church. So verse 9 talks about something that you talked about in 1 Peter 3:15, where it says in verse 9, holding fast the faithful word as has been taught, that he may be able by sound doctrine both to exhort and convict those who contradict. So there are two parts there. There's one, being able to faithfully proclaim the message, to mm-hmm. share the gospel, to say what the Bible says. But there's that second part, that apologetics focus that the late Norman Geisler uses verse a lot to emphasize that pastors are apologists. You can't yeah. get out of it by being a pastor. That's a key part of your message, and it's a key part of your qualification. So if you're a pastor or a church leader listening today, this is your calling to do apologetics as well. It's not your whole job, but it is part of your job, and it's a key part that's identified here. And just before what we see starting in verse 10, where it talks about false teaching. So we want to go to that and talk a little bit about that as well. Alex, I'll let you read the verses there starting in verse 10, but the shift is pretty stark here, where it talks about the deceivers in the early church and what they were like and what our response should be to them.
0: Yeah. You know, apparently Crete was fairly populous with people who didn't have character.
1: Mm-hmm.
0: And Cretans were said to be, you know, prone to lying. And anyway,

0: the Jewish teaching, and there were overt Jews that were trying, still even after the resurrection of Christ, trying to, you know, connect with God through ritualism and religion. But then there were those that tried to the gospel of grace add works. And you see that battle going on throughout the New Testament, certainly in the book of Acts. Verse 11, Paul says, whose mouths must be stopped, who subvert whole households, teaching things which they ought not for the sake of dishonest gain. One of them, a prophet of their own, said, Cretans are always liars, evil beasts, lazy gluttons. This testimony is true. Therefore rebuke them sharply, that they may be sound in the faith. Dylan, diplomacy was not on Paul's mind here, was it? We know he's writing under the inspiration of the Holy Spirit. These are the words God led Paul to write. But, I mean, he pretty much, he lays the cards on the table, as they say. Liars, yes. Evil beasts, lazy gluttons, rebuke them sharply. He didn't beat around the bush. Because what's at stake? The souls of people and the purity of the gospel.
1: Amen. And it's interesting. Some people look at that verse 12 and they think, well, that's a quote. Where is that from? Cretans are always liars, evil beasts, and lazy gluttons. Where is that? Well, it's not in the Bible. But historically, we found that that is in the writings of an ancient Greek writer. The Cretan poet that Paul quoted was Epimenides, who lived in the 6th century BC. He was well known during his time as a poet, and so to quote him was to quote like we would something from popular culture that people would have been familiar with. But imagine this, you're a Christian in an island culture, you're trying to live for the Lord, but yet you're in a society where there's a segment of people who have that island mentality, that life is a party, do what you want, live for the here and now, and Paul says that's the reputation people in this area have, but that's not what you're to be like if you're following Jesus. And he goes in verse 13, like you just read, rebuke them sharply that they may be sound in the faith. A person following Jesus cannot be someone who's known as being a liar, being someone who's lazy, being someone who's not living out the values of the Christian faith. This is something that contradicts what you stand for. So it's an inconsistent testimony that Paul speaks out against. And that was especially true when we're talking about selecting and appointing leaders in the local church. So it's a key part of the teaching here, but it's also a very important thing for us today because it addresses that half-hearted attitude that we often see among American Christianity, that we can believe in God, you know, kind of a faith and country type of cultural vibe, but it's not really something that changes our day-to-day lives. And that's a danger if we don't go beyond just the cultural norms of this idea of Christianity, isn't it?
0: Well, it is. And let me say, you know, clearly, I mean, I love the American church. Been sure. In hundreds and hundreds of churches. But I've got to say this, and Bert and I have alluded to this a number of times, that the message of salvation is more than just believe in Jesus. Now, to be saved, put your faith in Christ. And I believe Romans 10:13, whoever calls on the name of the Lord will be saved. But really, salvation should include a commitment to service. Not that we're just passive spectators, but we're active participants. There's a quote we've used so many times by Vance Havner. He was a famous evangelist, but he said, most Christians are so subnormal that if you meet a Christian who's normal, people might think he's abnormal. And this idea that as a follower, we're to be engaged, and we have so many things in life, family, career, work, all those things, of course. But Dylan, I believe every Christian should be a Great Commission Christian. I mean, really, that every believer should realize all that we do post-salvation, whether we live 1 month or 6 decades after salvation, we are to be Christ followers, Christ ambassadors, living for Jesus, part of a church, and our life for the believer is to be contributing at least some way to the Great Commission. Hey, we're going to take calls and questions. No matter what your question, Dylan and I will be happy to hear from you today. The number, listen to this, 888-589-8840 when we come back after this.

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3: But you are a chosen generation, a royal priesthood, a holy nation, a peculiar people. My name is Abraham Hamilton III, and this is the Hamilton Minute. When the Spirit of God penned those words through Apostle Peter, he meant every bit of them. Christ's following is distinct from the world. Christ's followers must look different from the world. We shouldn't be surprised then when the world does not understand us and demonizes our faith. Jesus said, the student is not above the teacher. The world hated Jesus. We mustn't be surprised when the world hates us. We are called to be peculiar. Understand it. Embrace it. 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Get used to it. We are in the world, but not of the world. 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

0: Welcome back to Exploring the Word. This is Dylan Burrows with Alex McFarland. We are here to take your calls this time during the program. And if you haven't called yet with your question about the Bible or some other spiritual issue, perhaps related to the book of Titus we've been studying today in chapter 1, now is your chance. Give us a call, 888-589-8840, 888-589-8840. And I hear we already have several calls in the line, so let's go to our first caller. Tell us who we have here.
1: All right, let's go to Dennis in, sorry, I'm having trouble here. Let's go to Dennis in Missouri. Dennis, thank you for calling.
2: Hey, thank you very much for taking my call. Blessings to you both, your families, and your program.
3: Thank you.
2: The other day, I don't remember who said it, but I heard it was stated that when Israel was reestablished as a nation in 1948, that this generation that sees this won't pass away until the Lord's return. Now, my question is that, I know in Proverbs it talks about a generation is, or in Psalms, 70 years if by reason of strength, 80. Would we be too far off to say that 80 years from 1948 would be like 2028? Would I be too far off in thinking along those lines?
3: Good question. A lot of people have kind of wondered about this. This is famously from Matthew 24. All right, there are a couple of ways to look at this. I mean, some have wondered maybe it means that the church will never be extinguished till, you know, all of history concludes, and that's Matthew 16:18, where Christ said that he would build his church and the gates of hell would not prevail against it. One prophecy, because some say, oh, well, this was fulfilled in AD 70 when, you know, Jerusalem was laid waste by Rome. Dylan, what do you think about some commentators say, well, there's kind of a double fulfillment, that the destruction of Jerusalem in AD 70 fulfilled part of it, but then the rest of this generation will not pass away till all things be fulfilled. The generation that saw the rebirth of the nation of Israel, in the lifetime of some of those people, the end of time would come. We are still in what many call the age of grace, but really the judgment is coming, the tribulation is going to come. I do think this is one of about half a dozen passages that are pretty tough to understand. I tend to believe that, you know, the rebirth of the nation of Israel is one of the super signs that we are living very likely near the end of history. But how do you handle this Matthew 24 passage, Dylan?
0: Right. And like you mentioned, there are a few different views that people usually take. One is that it was a first century fulfillment. You know, in AD 70, the Roman armies destroyed the Jewish temple, and they say that was the fulfillment of it and that it's already done. I would say that that is an incomplete fulfillment. So at the very most, you can say that maybe it's a partial fulfillment, but I don't think it really fits. The second view is the one that was mentioned by our caller, this idea that in 1948, Israel became a nation again after 1900 years. Now, that's a prophetic sign. I would argue that's true. But this idea of this generation passing away would say, one generation after 1948, then this is all going to happen. Well, if that's the case, we have to be really, really close. So that would be the major objection there, that we're almost to the end of that generation and it hasn't happened yet. So possibly, but the more likely scenario that other people take, and I would agree with, is the idea that when it's talking about this generation, it's talking about the Jewish people in general. And some people see that as challenging in the sense that, okay, how does that fit? But the context is king here. And it's really an argument Testament, the Jewish people will not pass away. No matter how bad anti-Semitism is in some parts of the world, that the Jewish people will endure until God's plan is fulfilled at the end of time. And that's something I very strongly am convicted of the more I read scripture from Genesis through Revelation, that the Jewish people have a plan that is not complete yet, and God still has a plan for his people that he's going to bring to fulfillment just as he promised, and we're still seeing that unfold today.
3: Well, thanks for the call, Dylan. Thanks for your contribution to that answer. Okay, Brent Austin, where do we go next?
1: All right, let's go to Robert in Ohio. Robert, thank you for calling.
4: Thanks very much, Matt. Longtime listener, and I just thank you for all your ministry.
3: Thank you. God bless
4: you. Yeah, I'm a very young deacon, young as in deaconship. We have a small local church. Our pastor has stepped down recently after 37 years because of health reasons, and it was planned. But this past Sunday, we had a sister come up and ask for anointing for a family member in the hospital, but she wanted to have it done to her, and then she would take that to the hospital to her family member. And my conviction was that that's not biblical, but in the study I've done, I can't find it. And if it's not, how should they did do it. If it's not biblical, how should that be addressed?
3: Great question. Dylan, I'm reminded of James 5:14 that says, "Is any sick among you? Let him call for the elders of the church. Let them pray over him, anointing him with oil in the name of the Lord." James 5, and I would encourage people to read James 5:14-16. You know, you got to appreciate this sister's heart of compassion, but you know, I don't really think this fits what the New Testament is saying. I think it would be fine to go get some leaders from the church, go to this person, you know, pray over this person. Anointing with oil. I've seen that done. I've participated in that. But I don't really believe you can impart healing power that somebody could carry and then impart themselves. As well intentioned as that might be, I just don't see that in the New Testament. Do you, Dylan?
0: Yeah, that would be among the most shocking miracles in the New Testament, where you had a couple of cases where, you know, people were trying to get the shadow of Peter to fall on them to heal the sick, or people trying to heal from a distance like Jesus did. So that would be a very rare case if that were to happen. So we wouldn't want to say that's the norm that we would call believers to do. Yeah. And what you're talking about from James 5 is the more common thing that we see the New Testament teach, where you're calling on the elders to come and pray on behalf of the sick so that they may be healed. So we believe God heals, and he does so supernaturally sometimes.
3: Absolutely.
0: And, you know, whether by miracle or by medicine, God can intervene however he wants. But we want to be cautious in how we say that that happens. So we do the prayers, and we let God answer in the way he wants, and we leave it at that. So I think that's the simplest way to address it.
3: God bless you. Thanks for calling, sir. Okay, Brent, where to next?
1: Next up, I've got a question from Nicole on Facebook. She asks, to which member of the Trinity do I pray?
3: Good question. We've had this a time or two. Well, one of the attributes of God is that God is indivisible. God can't be separated. There's one God, Deuteronomy 6:1-4. It's called the Shema. Hear, O Israel, the Lord our God is one. Now, very often we pray in Jesus' name, because in John 15:16, Jesus says that we're to pray in his name. Very often, you know, Dylan, I've heard people, and they certainly will say, Heavenly Father. I actually believe, because the Trinity, Father, Son, Holy Spirit, God is not divided. I think you could pray in the name of the Father, Son, Holy Spirit. You could pray in the name of the Father, in the name of the Son. You could pray to God the Holy Spirit. And in fact, you know, we sing a song, Spirit of the Living God, fall fresh on me. Very often, in fact, just yesterday I was praying with somebody and I said, Lord, God, by your Holy Spirit, draw this person back to Christ. So because of the triune, indivisible nature of God, Dylan, I think we could pray to any or all of the members of the Trinity. What say you?
0: Yeah, I think it's clear from the Bible that if God is God the Father, God the Son, God the Holy Spirit, that any of those three would be acceptable to pray to. We see specific times where we're told to pray in the name of Jesus, but it doesn't mean we can't pray to God the Father or to God the Spirit. They're all part of the one true God. So we're certainly safe praying to any of the three, even though we are specifically directed at times to pray in the name of Jesus. And that's an emphasis that we see in the Gospels and in the New Testament in general, emphasizing his deity. So it's highlighting who Jesus is. It's not negating the Spirit or the Father. So I think you've addressed that well.
3: Okay, Brent?
1: All right, next is Kanan from Kansas. Kanan, you had a question?
5: Hey, I appreciate you guys taking my call. My question has to do kind of with some stuff happening at our church here. I go to an amazing church, really blessed by our elders and pastors, but we're in a fellowship that's kind of going through this debate over complementarianism, and there's one church in particular who thinks that a woman can be a pastor if she is being watched by elders. I don't fall in that camp. I kind of just wanted your opinion.
3: Great question. Because, you know, folks, the battle has been egalitarianism versus complementarianism. And by the way, I want to encourage people to, maybe you might want to Google the Council on Biblical Manhood and Womanhood. I had several of my professors at Liberty University that were the founders of this. And of course, my boss for 8 years, James Dobson, contributed to this. I do believe in what is called complementarianism, that men and women are equal before God, equal in worth, value, dignity, heirs of the kingdom, equal in terms of salvation, but unique in calling and function. And I love to recommend good books, and there's a husband-wife team that has written a book on biblical manhood and womanhood, and it's called God's Design for Man and Woman by Andreas Kostenberger and his wife, and I'm trying to remember her name, I think is Margaret. Andreas and Margaret Kostenberger, God's Design for Man and Woman, fantastic book. But I'm just going to say this, and feel free anybody to disagree with me, but biblically and historically, the role of senior pastor was male. And, you know, like here in Titus, when it says the husband of one wife, I don't think a woman can be, quote, the husband of one wife. And I'm not being sarcastic. I'm just trying to be logical here. And really, the idea of ordained female clergy in the insistence that a woman be a senior pastor, it's not that Scripture has changed or church history was wrong, but it's that really in the Western world, I would say the influence of the feminist movement over the last 60 years, the insistence of this enforced egalitarianism that men and women must necessarily be equal in all things. And let me say, we can't say enough about the contribution women make to the Great Commission. You know, Dylan, one of our mutual friends who was just an absolute giant in defending the faith was Norm Geisler. And Dr. Geisler, one of the greatest ever defenders of Christianity, he was led to Christ by a woman. Ravi Zacharias was led to Christ by a woman. In no way are we minimizing the incredible contributions of women to ministry and to the Great Commission, but the local church pastor, as I read the New Testament, is male. What do you say, Dylan?
0: Well, yeah. And the biggest thing you have to deal with, if you take any other view, is the data in the New Testament itself. In 1 Timothy 3 and in Titus 1, the only two places that it directly talks about the qualifications of an elder or the pastor of a church, it's specifically using male pronouns. So to do anything differently in terms of your application of pastoral leadership for women, you have to somehow redefine those passages to say that it was only a cultural thing for that time and not for now, which is a really hard stretch. So some people do try to take that view and argue for that. I would argue alongside Alex that biblically we're told in the scriptures that the New Testament elder, which would be the pastoral role in a church, would be male and male only. But that does not negate from women having other leadership roles in a church. There are plenty of other ways for women to serve that aren't a senior pastor or an elder type of position. And we should encourage women with those gifts to serve in those areas as God leads them to.
3: Brent, do we have time for another question?
1: All right, Carolyn in North Carolina. We don't have a lot of time. Carolyn, what's your question?
6: I'll be quick. So I have a conundrum about the whole order thing that you were talking about. And I go to an amazing church now too, but one of the things that I've noticed they do here and in a couple of different churches is that when someone prays, like when they start the meeting on Sunday, the service, somebody will pray and other people will also pray all at the same time. And there's part of me that says that it's kind of that whole, how can I say amen if I can't hear you and can't understand you because there's 20 people praying at once?
3: Hmm. Yeah, you know, in Acts 2:2, it talked about the sound of a mighty rushing wind. And I know everybody praying in unit, praying all at once, it's, some people say, oh, that's the sound of the mighty rushing wind. I've been in churches that do that. Dylan, I'm not saying it's unbiblical. Maybe it is hard to concentrate on your own prayers, though. But I trust the church is a blessing to you. Hey, well, Dylan, thanks for being with us, and we'll continue again tomorrow. We're going to pick it up in Titus chapter 1, verse 14. Dylan, give us a word as we close today.
0: Well, as we've encouraged you today, I hope you will encourage others that Jesus is here for us now, and we encourage you to share him with others and join us again tomorrow. Thanks so much for being with us.
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10: For American Family News, I'm Robert Thornton. The U.S. Supreme Court has temporarily extended women's access to a widely used abortion pill for at least 3 more days. This extends a Supreme Court action last Monday. That was in response from a ruling from the Fifth Circuit Court of Appeals, which told the FDA to go back to old policies requiring the abortion pill be distributed only in person and at clinics. Because of the Supreme Court's extension, access will still be widespread for the time being. President Donald Trump and Chinese President Xi Jinping are expected to meet in Beijing this week. White House Principal Deputy Press Secretary Anna Kelly made these comments on Fox today.
11: More good deals for our country. Continued work on the U.S.-China Board of Trade, deals spanning the aerospace, energy, agriculture industries that ultimately will end that practice of shipping jobs overseas and selling out American workers in favor of policies and agreements.
10: The president has invited top executives to the meeting, including SpaceX CEO Elon Musk, Apple CEO Tim Cook, and Larry Fink, the CEO of BlackRock. President Trump said today that the Iran ceasefire is on life support after he rejected Tehran's latest proposal to end the war. Officials said the proposal included some concessions on Iran's disputed nuclear program, but Trump dismissed it as garbage. The stalled diplomacy and recent exchanges of fire could tip the Middle East back into open warfare and prolong the worldwide energy crisis sparked by the conflict. with Iran's chokehold on the Strait of Hormuz and America's blockade of Iranian ports still in place. The Trump administration delivered on its promise of documents related to UFOs and possible extraterrestrial life late last week. More from AFN's Steve Jordahl.
12: A number of popular Pentecostal preachers claimed late last week that government officials invited them to a secret meeting where they were told to prepare their churches for information that would upend the Christian faith. It's safe to report on Monday the faith still stands unchallenged. The document dump consisted mostly of videos of alleged unidentified flying objects doing strange things. Pastor Robert Jeffress of First Baptist Dallas says he wasn't worried.
13: If it was found, discovered that there is life on other planets, it would not shake my faith at all. There's nothing in the Bible that precludes life on other planets.
12: He says everything the Bible tells us is true, and the Bible tells us everything we need to know. But the Bible doesn't tell us everything.
13: When I think about creation, I think of Colossians 1:16. Jesus Christ created all things in heaven and on earth, visible and invisible. All things were created by him and for him.
12: Jeffress says nothing in the administration's document dump convinces him there are such things as extraterrestrials. But even if it did, it wouldn't contradict Scripture.
13: If that all things includes life on other planets, so what? It's the same God who created them who created us.
12: Jeffress says we'll be discovering mysteries surrounding God's creation until Jesus returns.
13: Our planet, our galaxy, is like a grain of sand on the Sahara Desert compared to the vastness of this universe. We serve a great God, a creative God, who can do whatever he chooses to do.
12: I'm Steve Jordahl.
10: Over 20 people were arrested in Florida after a teen takeover became chaotic over the weekend. Here's Fox's Madison Scarpino.
14: Police say that this large group was causing significant disruptions and fights after meeting in Curtis Hickson Park right by the Tampa Riverwalk downtown. Some kids are hitting each other, yelling, and again, more than 22 of them are now facing charges involving public fighting, possession of narcotics, resisting arrest, and unlawful possession of a weapon. The Tampa police chief says this reckless and criminal behavior will not be tolerated, saying in part, quote, "What began as a large gathering quickly escalated into disorder and activity that placed others at risk. Parents need to know where their children are and who they are with. Unfortunately, the poor decisions made by these 22 individuals could have lasting consequences that follow them well into adulthood."
10: Police said they recovered two guns and some drugs from the scene. The ages of those arrested range between 12 and 21 years old. On Wall Street, stocks were up today. The Dow added 95, the S&P was up 14, and the Nasdaq rose 27. West Texas Intermediate crude was about $98 a barrel. See more news online at AFM.net.
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16: From the heart of our nation's capital in Washington, D.C., bringing compelling interviews, insightful analysis, taking you beyond the headlines and sound bites into conversations with our nation's leaders and newsmakers, all from a biblical worldview. Washington Watch with Tony Perkins starts now.
17: Unbelievably weak, I would say. I would call it the weakest right now after reading that piece of garbage they sent us. I didn't even finish reading it. They said, I'm not going to waste my time reading it. I would say it's one of the weakest right now. It's on life support. They understand. These are all medical people. Dr. Oz, life support is not a good thing. Do you agree?
18: Diagnostic.
17: I would say the ceasefire is on massive life support.
19: That was President Donald Trump earlier today discussing the ceasefire with Iran and expressing his frustrations. Welcome to this Monday, May 11th edition of Washington Watch. I'm your host, Tony Perkins. Thanks for joining us. Well, coming up, Dr. David Wormser from the Center for Security Policy joins us with a look at where the increasingly fragile ceasefire with Iran could lead. Plus, the Department of Health and Human Services has launched a new website offering resources for expectant and new mothers. Dr. Stephanie Herodopoulos, Chief of Staff and Senior Advisor at HHS, joins us to explain how families can use it. All of that and more straight ahead. Well, President Trump is now saying that the fragile ceasefire with Iran is on life support after the U.S. rejected Tehran's latest counterproposal. This latest description by President Trump is raising fears of renewed fighting in the 10-week-old war, which has already disrupted global energy supplies, pushing oil prices higher. Standoff centers on control of the Strait of Hormuz, sanctions relief, and Iran's nuclear program. With this backdrop of global uncertainty, President Trump heads to Beijing for talks with Xi Jinping later this week. Joining us now to discuss the results of the response is Washington Stand reporter Casey Harper. Casey, where do the negotiations stand right now?
18: Yeah, thanks, Tony. Well, you don't have to be Dr. Oz to know that life support is not a good sign for the negotiations and the president's feeling about them. He even used the word garbage, saying it's the weakest proposal that he's seen yet, clearly showing, as you said, a lot of frustration. I mean, Iran had a long list of demands. They want, of course, an end to the war. They want sanctions relief. They want to get those frozen assets back. They want to basically get guarantees of regional security, that the U.S. is not going to interfere anymore. And they want to control the Strait of Hormuz. Now, their control so far and their attacks and really restricting the flow of oil through the Strait of Hormuz has pushed a price of oil over $100 a barrel, and gas prices in the U.S. Are up around $4.50 and much higher in the rest of the world. Now, this is all setting a pretty pessimistic outlook for those negotiations, but it's also interesting timing because, as you said, President Trump is heading to meet with the Chinese President Xi Jinping, and Iran is going to be top of the list for those discussions.
19: We'll visit with Dr. Wormser about that a little bit later. All right, let's shift to the news here at home. What are Republicans working on this week as they come back to D.C.?
18: Yeah, Republicans are busy. They're pushing a DHS funding package focused on immigration enforcement that totals about $72 billion. This is that long-awaited funding for ICE and Border Patrol. And it uses the budget reconciliation process to bypass the 60 Senate vote threshold for other measures because Democrats have shown they're simply not willing to vote for border security anymore. Now, all of this has been pretty well received by most voters. There's one provision that's a little more controversial, and it's $1 billion in funding for Secret Service security tied to President Trump's East Wing new ballroom project. Now, that is possibly going to complicate the Republican unity on getting this reconciliation across the finish line. They've set a deadline for June 1st to get this thing passed, but a lot of conservatives are also asking, hey, wait a minute, if we're adding things to reconciliation, why don't we say defund Planned Parenthood?

0: Sorry about that, Casey. I lost my voice.
1: I missed you. I'm glad you're back.
0: Yeah, I'm back. I lost my voice for a moment. So I think that really complicates things when people are paying so much for gasoline that there's discussion about $1 billion for a ballroom. You mentioned Planned Parenthood. President Trump was asked whether defunding Planned Parenthood, which expires on July the 4th, this one-year suspension of funding for Planned Parenthood, that expires on July 4th, which means funding for them would be renewed. The president was asked about that today. What did he say?
1: Yeah, that's right. I reported on that press conference. And to be honest, it was a bit of an awkward moment. The president was a bit cagey. He was asked by a reporter. In fact, we have a clip of that exchange right here.
2: Would you like Congress to use reconciliation?
3: Well, let me see what happens. Congress is now negotiating. We've been very good for the people that want it, for the people that are here. And we'll see how that goes. It's been a very thorny, to put it mildly, it's been a very thorny issue. It's all under negotiation right now.
1: There's an interesting point. Later on, the President Trump, he was asked expressly again, so do you support it or not? And he wouldn't answer, and he moved on. So he clearly didn't want to give a straight answer on that. And the timing is interesting because just today, the Supreme Court extended that temporary pause on the lower court ruling that would have restricted access to the abortion pill mifepristone, which basically gives the Supreme Court until Thursday to continue deliberating on mail-in abortion nationwide, Tony.
0: That means they must be wrestling with that decision. Casey, right. Thanks so much for the update.
1: Thanks.
0: All right, I want to go back to what President said earlier today. The President said earlier today about the ceasefire in Iran being on life support. Now, this comes after the U.S. rejected Tehran's latest proposal, which includes some nuclear concessions, but not enough. Meanwhile, President Trump is considering restarting Project Freedom, the operation aimed at helping ships pass through the Strait of Hormuz as a part of a larger military operation. Joining me now for analysis on the kind of the shaky ceasefire and the current situation is Dr. David Wormser. He is a senior analyst for the Middle East Affairs at the Center for Security Policy. Dr. Wormser, thanks so much for joining us. Welcome back to Washington Watch.
4: Well, thanks for having me. It's an honor.
0: So let me ask you just your reaction to the latest rejection of the peace proposal.
4: Well, it's not terribly surprising. The Iranian regime has, in its entire existence, pursued a nuclear program. At times, if it had just held its fire a little bit, it could have crossed the threshold. For example, the JCPOA with President Obama, if they had just waited two or three more years with some of the things they did, they would have crossed the threshold. And yet they couldn't hold back because it's so central to who they are. So I'm not surprised that they turned it down. And the other thing is that the pressures on Iran, the Iranian regime is not a normal regime. We have to understand it's a bit like a parasite to a host. They look at Iran as a stepping stone or as a vehicle for their ideological pursuit of global Islamic conquest and so forth. So they're not really all that sensitive to some of the pain that the Iranian people themselves feel. So we have a regime that simply is not going to compromise. And that's what we're seeing. They're just rearranging the terms of their counteroffer, but it always winds up in the same place, which is the United States essentially has to give up on the war, has to stop the war, guarantee that it won't restart it, open the Straits of Hormuz for them, and essentially allow them to do what they want, to pursue a weapon and to rebuild their military threat to the world and so forth. So they're demanding unconditional surrender at this point, basically.
0: So their tactics of negotiations do not seem to change. It's usually delay, delay, delay, thinking that Americans will finally just kind of lose interest, move on, or the political pressure here at home will just prevent us from taking definitive action.
4: Absolutely. I think you nailed it. That Iran is very good at essentially giving you just enough so that you think, okay, we got a little bit. Let's keep going. Maybe there's a little more, maybe a little more, and it's never there. They will never come to the right place. But they will always give you just enough to leave your appetite. So that is their negotiating strategy. And the other negotiating strategy is, while all that's happening, is to write the context, the narrative that some people would like to describe it, that they won, that they're powerful, that they have all the cards. And as a result, it's only inevitable that the United States has to give in, that the United States doesn't have the will to restart the war, President Trump doesn't have the will, and America is done as a superpower. That's sort of the narrative they're banking on, and that they're trying to create a momentum to not only convince their own troops, but also to convince all those people around the world and some in the United States that that's the case. And we're seeing the effect of that. So their strategy is exactly like what you said, and it goes back 47 years. Delay and change the narrative surrounding what they're facing.
0: Dr. Wernser, you have been an advisor in the West Wing before. What would be your advice to President Trump at this point?
4: Well, my advice would be you can continue with negotiations if they help you politically to essentially clear the deck. Make it clear to everybody you're doing every last thing you can to try to avoid a war, because in the West, we don't choose wars. We usually only go to war when it's an absolute necessity. So I would continue with that. But what I would do is begin to arm the Iranian opposition. I would begin to respond to the Iranian violations of the ceasefire by hitting the Iranians not tit for tat, but in places that really hurt. For example, hitting their IRGC concentrations, checkpoints. I would let the Israelis also do that. And moreover, I would eventually, perhaps we're at the eve of this now, is start hitting the regime where it really hurts, is strip it of its oil facilities. They need gas to run their suppressive mechanisms, from their technical pickup trucks to the generators that run their buildings. They need oil and gas. And if we start taking out some of these structures, hopefully in ways that don't permanently damage Iran's long-term economic prospects, if we can essentially begin to hit them where it hurts, and put this pressure on the regime that leads these killers, and they are killers, all of them up top, to start fighting among themselves, then that gives the Iranian people a shot at taking over. The other thing we have to do is look at China and Russia and the external support they're giving Iran, and they're probably sending weaponry right now. I would be afraid of them sending weapons that in the month and a half of war the Iranians decided might be useful, for example, anti-aircraft man pads, which we did have a problem with. That's what shot down our airplane and then shot down the Warthog that tried to provide cover. So I would imagine that there are imports from China right now through Pakistan, the border areas, and I would also, by the way, seal the border areas violently if necessary, with Pakistan, with Turkmenistan, with Turkey. Unfortunately, Turkey's not playing a good role here, and with Iraq. And that way isolate Iran, but most importantly, stop these weapons from flowing in. That could be game changers if the war restarts. We don't want two or three or four aircraft shot down in the first day of the war.
0: But back to your bottom line, it is like a parasite on a host. They're not going to give up. I've never seen a tick waving a white flag on the back of a dog. We're going to have to remove them in order to bring about a resolution because of the ideology. 40 seconds left.
4: Oh, absolutely. The ideology, and by the way, it is an apocalyptic ideology, except unlike many of us who might believe in, say, the second coming of Christ and so forth, they believe that humans pushing it to the point of apocalypse, namely triggering an apocalyptic war, is an imperative in order to bring about their apocalyptic moment. So they are after a conflagration. They don't. They are the agents of rapture, not
0: right. The conflict. It is a mere reflection of the Christian eschatology. Dr. Wernser.
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6: If you believe that the Bible is inerrant, then you begin with the understanding that if there is a problem with our understanding of Scripture, the problem is in us, not in the text. If you start out with any other assumption about Scripture, then you're going to put yourself in the position where you're going to have to say, I believe this is where the Scripture is true. I believe this is where the Scripture is mixed with some error. I believe this is where the text is absolutely wrong. Inerrancy makes all the difference in the world. That's one of the hardest lessons evangelical Christians had to learn in the last half of the 20th century. It was a question as old as the Garden of Eden, with that question, hath God said? And that's where we're left today. If God has spoken, then he has given us an inerrant and infallible Scripture. If he hasn't spoken, we are in very big trouble.
7: Visit thegodwhospeaks.org.
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0: Welcome back to Washington Watch. Thanks for joining us on this Monday. I'm pleased to share today for the first time that Patriot Mobile is now an underwriter of Washington Watch. Patriot Mobile is a strong champion for First and Second Amendment rights for the military, veterans, first responders, and an important issue to everyone at Washington Watch, the sanctity of human life. To learn more about Patriot Mobile's service and underwriting Washington Watch, go to TonyPerkins.com. It's all right there. Yesterday was Mother's Day. I hope you, we all have a mother, and if your mother is still living, I hope you you expressed your appreciation to your mother. And what better way to celebrate Mother's Day than a launch on Sunday by the Trump administration of a new initiative, moms.gov. What resources does this website have to offer to expectant and new moms? Well, joining me now to share more is the Chief of Staff and Senior Advisor at the Department of Health and Human Services, Dr. Stephanie Herodopoulos. Dr. Herodopoulos, welcome to Washington Watch. Thanks so much for joining us today.
12: My pleasure, Tony. Thank you for having me.
0: Well, this is long in coming that we see the government actually helping mothers. Number one, those that find themselves in crisis pregnancies or in difficult situations to make the right choices, but then to help them along the way. So explain what was behind this launch and what it provides.
12: I want to just tell you, I'm a family medicine doctor that handles the whole lifespan and also a proud mother of three. So this has been incredible to be part of this project. During the National Women's Health Week, on the heels of Mother's Day, I can't even imagine doing anything greater than really consolidating what was once a piecemealed information system that has resources all in one place, Moms. HHS.gov, and you heard the president announce that today with our HHS leadership. But what it does is it gives you information on where to find the support services from the federally qualified healthcare centers and pregnancy resource centers. And there's about almost 4,000 in the United States. So you put your zip code in and you can find out where the closest place is and get that help. It also gives you nutritional facts so you can be the healthiest you can during or before pregnancy with preconceptual counseling. It gives you links to Trump accounts, which can invest in your child's future. It also gives you links to Trump RX, which makes medicine affordable. And also, breast is best. We talk about breastfeeding and how to do that. And it's all consolidated into one: adoption services, mental health, you name it. It is a one-stop shop.
0: Dr. Haridopoulos, I just want to say I'm so grateful for this, because it's something that we've been advocating for years and years and years, especially including the CARE pregnancy centers. I serve on the board of one of those. I've been working to help promote those for decades. And here they are, the government partnering with them. This is what you would call force multiplication, because these are funded by private entities, but they're a resource for communities. And so I applaud you for including those in there. Now, as a father of five myself, of course, mine are older now, dads are important in the process. What resources does this site provide for fathers?
12: Yeah, they play a significant role in preconceptual counseling, making sure that you are as healthy as you can be when you're planning on conceiving. That means, quitting certain environmental toxins that could affect the health of the baby, like smoking and alcohol or drugs. Also, making sure that, you're supporting your spouse or your partner throughout the process. So a lot of these resource centers also do counseling, not only for the woman, but for the man, getting ready for the birth to try to be the best father that they can be. There's also screening and treating for sexually transmitted diseases at these centers. So the pregnancy resource centers have a wonderful complementary resources to the federally qualified healthcare centers that are more clinically oriented.
0: So this is really kind of a merger of, kind of the pro-life community, but also with the make America healthy again, that approach, which I'm all about, good nutrition, because that solves. I've got a daughter that's in healthcare, and a lot of what we see today is driven by poor nutrition.
12: That's right. You saw the Dietary Guidelines for America. The new pyramid got flipped upside down back in January 2026, putting a high emphasis on eat real food and less ultra-processed food. So we know we're all about prevention of disease. So if we are going to live the healthiest, the pillars of health, sleep, nutrition, and exercise, we're going to teach you how to do that. And I don't know if you saw last week the presidential fitness test launch to helping our children, of course, get healthy and, of course, decrease our obesity rates. We know these chronic diseases are driving up our healthcare expenditures and take a lion's share chunk of the GDP at 18%, but yet have poor outcomes than other developed nations. So we could do better, and this is the start of doing that.
0: Yeah, I think that's great. I was having a conversation with someone in the education field last week. I remember when I was a kid, and that's been a while back, but we had the presidential fitness test. We had to, in PE, we actually had to do things. It wasn't just walking or playing kickball. It was actually doing things that made us a little more healthy. And I think kids spend too much time behind computers and screens. We need to get physically active, because the benefits of that are not just short term, they're long term as well.
12: Yes, there are a lot of harms from excessive screen use that we will be delineating very soon coming out of HHS. So that is very true. It affects relationships as well and cognitive development and can increase mental health crisis that we're seeing in our nation. So you are so right. That is coming down the pike. I just want to pause and say every day, I pray before I come into work and I say, God, what do you want me to do to make a greater impact for our nation in improving our health? And with a purpose-driven life, this is why I'm here with, I believe, God-given talents to make a difference. And I can't imagine doing this any other time than with Secretary Kennedy and President Trump.
0: Well, Dr. Haridopoulos, we're grateful that you were there, and we will be praying for your success as you help mothers and families be healthier. Thanks so much for joining us today.
12: Thank you, Tony.
0: All right. Some good news. I mean, this is the kind of stuff we want to see. Government partnering with nonprofit organizations that are helping women make good decisions. All right, coming up, deja vu all over again. Reconciliation 2.0 is on the congressional agenda.
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0: All right, welcome back to Washington Watch on this Monday. 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Joining us now to discuss this by phone, Congressman Josh Brkeen. He is a member of the House Homeland Security Committee as well as the House Budget Committee. Congressman Brkeen, welcome back to Washington Watch. Thanks so much for joining us.
15: Thank you, Tony. Always an honor to be with you.
0: All right. How are things in Oklahoma before we get to the D.C. issues?
15: Well, raining yesterday and 80 degrees hot today.
0: That's Oklahoma. Weather changes. If you don't like it, 5 minutes. Just wait. It'll change. All right. Let's talk about the to-do list for Oklahoma, for Congress this week. Reconciliation, you're going to be involved in both because reconciliation is about funding for Homeland Security. What do we know?
15: Well, this will be Reconciliation 2.0. The first one, of course, the Working Families Tax Cut, the One Big Beautiful Bill. We are going to move forward. The Senate will initiate a markup on the Senate Judiciary Homeland Security Committee this week for Reconciliation 2.0 because of, after a 76 partial day or partial government shutdown, the longest in

0: that, they reached out to the committee staff to make sure Mark Wayne Mullen was having to, as Secretary of Homeland Security, float so many different agencies, to include TSA, Secret Service Agency, etc. Well, now that that pressure has been lessened because of funding everything but CBP and ICE, he has some leeway. But how long, we don't know. So we need to get this done in short order.
1: All right. One thing that may be complicating it, I'm hearing, is the $1 billion for Secret Service and the president's ballroom at the White House. What are you hearing about that?
0: Yeah. In terms of what I had hoped was,
1: We're losing him. Hold on just a second. Let's get. I want to make sure we get his response to that. As Congress returns, let's see. We're going to try to get a better connection with him. But this is pretty important, as we were talking about with Casey Harper at the top of the program. There's some pushback, not just from Democrats, but from Republicans on this as well. Part of it is the optics going into an election. That there's, and I understand the security issues here, but, you know, I've talked about this. We cannot pin all of our problems on more security. And what they're saying is that, well, we've got to have this ballroom so the president can have big events, so he doesn't go to hotels anymore because of the security. Well, the lawlessness is a much deeper issue, but there are optics involved. Do we have him yet? Okay, we're still trying to get the congressman back on. I predict there's going to be some problems with this, because to get reconciliation through the House, remember, this is a tactic, a budget. It goes back to the 1974 Budget Act. We've talked about this many times. But this allows a majority vote in both the House and the Senate. So in the Senate, you only need 51 votes to get it passed. That means you don't have to have any Democratic votes. The one big beautiful bill that passed last year did not have any Democratic votes in the House. I think it may have had, I don't think it got any in the House. I mean, in the Senate, I may have had one. I have to double check that, but I don't think it had any in the House either. So that means that in the House, the reconciliation is going to have to be, in fact, it'll have to be all Republican votes. So if you have Republicans that are hesitant to vote for, you know, this narrative of $1 billion for a ballroom, I don't think it's going to fly. Plus, I think it opens the door for one thing. The speaker has been very clear about. He wants to keep this focused on funding Department of Homeland Security. Now, understand. Okay. All right. We just got a little over a minute left, Congressman Bikin. So the question is this going to complicate things with the ballroom in the bill?
0: Yeah, Tony, I don't know. That's the clearest response and the accurate response. I look forward to getting into D.C. and hearing more. I think, you know, absent what happened 2-3 weeks ago, I think it would. I think the attempted shooting of individuals, of course, that person was taken down and no one lost their life, thankfully, because of quick action of law enforcement. But I think that does change the dynamic in terms of people recognizing off-campus large events are becoming more complicated. So I think that something with the ballroom is appropriate. How much? I don't know. I would love to continue to see the private funding element be the largest piece, though.
1: All right. Congressman Josh Bikin, always great to talk with you. Safe travels into D.C., and we'll talk to you later this week.
0: Thanks, Tony.
1: All right, coming up, we're going to dive a little deeper into the Virginia redistricting battle with the recent Supreme Court there in Virginia ruled that the effort was unconstitutional. What does that mean? And what might this mean for
2: Jesus said in John 15, "These things I've spoken to you, that my joy may remain in you and that your joy may be full." In 2024, in these divided and uncertain times, how can this be possible? By abiding in him through his word. At Family Research Council, we want to help you do that, which is the reason for the Stand on the Word Bible reading plan. 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But more importantly, you will be abiding in him daily. Find our Bible reading plan at frc.org/Bible. and joined

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1: The mission of AFA is to inform, equip, and activate individuals and families to strengthen the moral foundations of American culture and to give aid to the church here and abroad in its task in fulfilling the Great Commission. 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
2: Thank you for standing with the American Family Association as we seek to stop the erosion of godly values.
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2: Justice is a biblical concept. As followers of Jesus Christ, it's crucial that we get our understanding of justice from Scripture, not from culture.
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6: Welcome back to Washington Watch. All right, this is the 250th anniversary of our nation's birth. And I'll tell you what, I can't think of a better way to celebrate the 250th anniversary than by exploring the connection between the biblical principles and American government. And we've got a perfect thing for you. It's called the FRC's God and Government course. It'll help you connect all the dots. It goes into Scripture, it goes into American history, but also practical application of those principles and how they've worked over the decades. If you'd like to know more about that, text COURSE to 67742. That's COURSE to 67742. Our word for today comes from Judges chapter 21. Then the people came to the house of God and remained there before God till evening. They lifted up their voices and wept bitterly and said, O Lord God of Israel, why has this come to pass in Israel that today there should be one tribe missing in Israel? Well, as civil war broke out in the nation, the people gathered and asked why. Well, the answer is in the very last verse. In those days, there was no king in Israel, and everyone did what was right in his own eyes. It wasn't that they needed to elect a king. God had established excellent rules by which the people were to live, and his promise was to provide and protect them. And he did, as long as the people walked in obedience. But his parents failed to teach their children, the next generation, about God, what he had done for them and what he expected of them. They forgot him. They forgot his word and his ways. You see, spiritual compromise led to moral corruption, which brought about cultural and political chaos. And no nation is immune from this reality of rejecting God. To find out more about our journey through the Bible, text Bible to 67742. That's Bible to 67742. Well, the fight over the redistricting referendum in Virginia may be headed to the U.S. Supreme Court. Now, this comes after the Virginia State Supreme Court ruled Friday that Virginia's current congressional districts will stay in place. The referendum was struck down due to a violation of constitutional procedural requirements. Virginia Democrats immediately asked the state Supreme Court to pause its decision to throw out a plan to redraw Virginia's congressional maps. This is a a big setback for Democrats as they had pushed for redistricting, which would have given them four more seats in the House in the midterm election. So how will Democrats fight the Virginia Supreme Court ruling? What's next in this long march to redraw the maps? Well, joining us now to discuss this is Ken Cuccinelli, former Virginia Attorney General. He is a senior fellow for Immigration and Homeland Security at the Center for Renewing America. Ken, welcome back to Washington Watch.
7: Good to be with you, Tony, as always.
6: All right. Did I set the stage there as where we stand at present?
7: Yes, you did. And frankly, a lot of us lawyers in Virginia were curious what they would even argue to the Supreme Court to try to undo a state Supreme Court ruling on a state constitution. So for your viewers, to take you back to your high school civics class, that is typically where judicial authority ends over a state Supreme Court. The federal Supreme Court, U.S. Supreme Court, doesn't have jurisdiction to decide state constitutional issues. And that was the sole focus of the Virginia Supreme Court's ruling on Friday, throwing out the referendum. As you noted, Tony, it was rejected based on procedural failings to bring, as the Democrat General Assembly brought that referendum forward. And this was an attempt to amend our state constitution in Virginia, and there are strict requirements, as in all states, about how you go about doing that. And the Democrat General Assembly rather brazenly violated those. So now they're asking the U.S. Supreme Court, I'm smiling because it's laughable. It's embarrassing what they're trying to argue to the Supreme Court to try to get the court to take jurisdiction. And they make two arguments. One, basically, that the Virginia Supreme Court cited two federal election rulings with respect to the meaning of what election or election day is. But those were just references to other cases. They're not citing the federal government as precedential in any way. But it seems like a desperate, sad little attempt to try to argue there's a federal question. If there's a federal issue, the federal Supreme Court can step in, but there are no federal issues. And then the second one was they were arguing an incredibly narrow exception in a case from 2023 where courts take from the legislature the legislature's authority to regulate the time, place, and manner of federal elections. And of course, ultimately the maps at issue were for congressional districts. And so on that basis, the Virginia Attorney General, he's in my old job, but a Democrat, and put in a position of really desperately reaching on these legal arguments, has advanced those two arguments to the Supreme Court. I don't think they're even going to be heard, because the Chief Justice who sits over the Fourth Circuit, John Roberts, will determine that the court has no jurisdiction and won't even advance them to the full Supreme Court. And I don't think you'll see a dissent out of anyone on the U.S. Supreme Court from that action.
6: Yeah, to me, it sounds like they're throwing deep here.
7: They're throwing really deep.
6: And I can't imagine, especially in light of what the court just recently decided on congressional districts, really giving great preference to the states. So let's talk about how this you'll end up with the current map of congressional seats. But for the Democrats, this is a real problem, because they almost put all their eggs into this basket to begin to shift things. In fact, Hakeem Jeffries put in, I think, about $64 million out of his own campaign account to try to get this tilted in the favor of the Democrats. They've lost. But in the meantime, Republicans are benefiting from the recent Supreme Court decision on racial gerrymandering. I mean, this could be huge for Republicans.
7: Yeah, the timing of the two is pretty incredible. Obviously, we're near the end of the Supreme Court term, May and June, when you start to see more cases ruled upon by the U.S. Supreme Court, at least the contentious ones. And really what the Supreme Court did in the Calais versus Louisiana case was really just open the southern states up to the same kind of line drawing that all the rest of the states have. And the oddity in recent years, as really alluded to by the court, is that the Voting Rights Act, and I can tell you as an attorney general who had to deal with this in Virginia, demanded in recent years two different things. One, obviously don't draw racist districts. And as they said in Louisiana, you can't do that. The Voting Rights Act forbids that. That is still the law of this country. But at the same time, they also said, but you also have to draw racial majority districts in many of the states of the country, not just the South, but the South is where this came from and was right. The rationale for it. And those two things were logically impossible. The courts never synchronized, really, the court's demands for how to comply with the Voting Rights Act. And the Louisiana versus Calais case makes that clear.
6: Right.
7: Discrimination on the basis of race is illegal under the Voting Rights Act. But it is not the same as, you can't just say black people are Democrats. Well, because of course that isn't necessarily true. And you have to parse out race from politics. And you look at Tennessee, Tony, where they immediately took advantage of this ruling to draw out a district that was drawn intentionally as a majority black district. And they're going to draw out likely a 20-year congressman who happens to be white and a Democrat, and they're likely to elect a woman who is a Republican who happens to be black. So, you know, I think this is beautifully American.
6: Yeah.
7: The race, as it is traditionally thought of in political circles, is irrelevant here. It's irrelevant. It's just as Martin Luther King said it should be.
6: Right.
7: We should be judging people on the content of their character and not the color of their skin. And the Supreme Court has affirmed that really baseline principle of justice.
6: What I see this going back to my time in the legislature when I was a part of redrawing the lines back at when I was in after the census, we were kind of under the thumb of the Department of Justice. So this Supreme Right. Court decision actually takes it away from the bureaucrats in the Department of Justice and makes it very clear, as you pointed out. So I think this is going to have a significant impact not only on this midterm but going forward, and as you said, kind of draws the line not based on race but more, you know, probably is going to have more of an ideological effect than it does
7: Correct.
6: A racial
7: yes.
6: effect. Ken Cuccinelli, I know you got to run. Thanks so much for joining us, and we're going to be tracking this to see if there are any other desperate attempts made by the Democrats to try and reshape Virginia.
7: Good to see you, Tony.
6: All right, thank you. Ken Cuccinelli, former Attorney General of the state of Virginia. All right, before we wrap up today, I want to look a little deeper into this redistricting in terms of its implication for the midterms. Now, you look at how narrowly divided the House of Representatives is, and that's what this is all about. That will determine control of Congress. And with just 5 to 6 seats separating the two, a shift of 10 more Republican seats could be huge at this point in time. So joining me now to talk about this is Matt Carpenter, director of FRC Action. Matt, welcome back to Washington Watch. Thanks for joining us.
8: Thanks for having me, Tony. Great to be with you.
6: All right, so what do we see in terms of a swing of redistricting, like we're seeing in Louisiana? We saw Tennessee do it. Ken mentioned Tennessee that now has made all of their districts Republican-leaning districts. South Carolina is working on it. Louisiana is probably going to go to a 5-1 makeup. What are we looking at?
8: Tony, by my count, right now, before you even get into these states that are looking at redistricting, it's about a 13 Republican pickup opportunity in this mid-decade redistricting cycle that we're in. to around six on the Democratic side. When you take into consideration what we just witnessed last week out of the Supreme Court of Virginia, this is just a huge boost, frankly, for House Republicans to keep control there. As you pointed out, margins are slim. Every pickup opportunity is going to pay dividends in a little more than 5 months here for Election Day.
6: Now, historically, the party that is in control, that has the White House, the midterm election does not bode well for them. I mean, the historical trend. So this is bucking history to begin with. But in a, again, we live in a time, you know, those big waves that we often have heard about, we're not in a period of wave. We're in a splash pool. I mean, it's just not moving. And therefore, to see this lineup, California thought was going to be a big windfall. Texas pretty much offset that. But then we have these redistricting, and this is where the... this is where the gains are being made.
8: Yeah, you're right. You know, in each of these states where we're drawing new districts, it's important to remember the Republican share of the vote is not going up. You're just creating more districts. So in essence, you're turning a lot of maybe R plus 20, R plus 15 districts into more R plus 10 or R plus 5 districts. So, you know, you could see that becoming more competitive over time. And you end up maybe with a different House Republican conference. You know, what does that look like on the other end of this, Tony? It remains to be seen.
6: Yeah, I think it's a very good point, Matt, because, you know, longevity gives you a longer frame of reference. I go back to 2006 when the Democrats did some very good recruiting in order to win the House majority. They were able to recruit moderate Democrats who were pro-Second Amendment, pro-God, and they knocked off moderate Republicans, only to have those moderate Democrats defeated after the Obamacare pass in 2010 and the Tea Party wave. And that made a lot of those moderate districts, of course, that was the time of the census, redrawing of the lines. Republicans won a lot of state legislatures, so the lines were drawn to really consolidate that conservative vote. What you're talking about is that districts become more moderate, if you will, more purple, as opposed to red, which could complicate things when trying to pass legislation and keep everybody kind of corralled for the speaker, speaking of the speaker, keeping them corralled on Capitol Hill.
8: Absolutely, Tony. And, you know, there's also the potential that this balances out. You think of a lot of the legislative fights we've had, and you see a lot of the opposition to our position within the Republican conference coming from some of these blue states like New York and California come to mind. Mm-hmm. And so you wonder, you know, how much longer can those Republicans last there? Are they going to get drawn out? That's got to be a real concern. And so my point is, does this balance out in the long run? Do we just see kind of moderates move out of blue states and maybe a more Republican type moderate emerge? Well, that remains to be sort of seen here. We'll have to figure that out.
6: That is very intriguing. And I think there's a lot in that. I think that as blue states, you know, choose pro-abortion laws, spending higher amounts of tax dollars, they have higher taxes, bad policy, people are going to leave those states. I think the blue states are going to become deeper blue and red states are going to become a brighter red. And there's going to be a clear division of of the country. Not necessarily a good thing, but I think it's just the reality of where we're headed with all of this. Matt Carpenter, always great to see you. Where can people find out more about what FRC Action is working on?
8: Check us out at frcaction.org. 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We're going to have more information up there soon on ballot initiatives and voter registration information. frcaction.org. Thanks for having me, Tony.
6: All right, Matt. And so, folks, check that out because there's resources there when you go to the polls. A lot of primaries going on. That way you know how to vote. And that's what we do here. We pray, we vote, and we stand. So keep standing.
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14: For American Family News, I'm Robert Thornton. The man charged with trying to kill President Donald Trump at the White House Correspondents' Dinner pleads not guilty in court. Fox's David Spunt is in Washington.
15: Cole Allen pleaded not guilty to the four counts that he is facing in federal court. A quick court hearing, he says, through his federal public defenders, that he's not guilty to charges including attempting to assassinate a president and two firearm charges, also assaulting a federal officer with a deadly weapon. Now, federal prosecutors say Allen, armed with several weapons, stormed through a security checkpoint at the Washington Hilton on Saturday, April 25th, before running toward the ballroom where he fired his long gun, hitting a Secret Service officer in the chest.
14: The federal officer was not seriously injured and fired back at the man. The 31-year-old is asking the judge to force Acting Attorney General Todd Blanch and U.S. Attorney for the District of Columbia Jeanine Pirro to recuse themselves from the case and argue that since they were present during the attack, they should not be allowed to handle the case. Two people from Georgia have been sent to Emory University Hospital after testing positive for hantavirus. One patient is symptomatic and is receiving care in Emory's biocontainment unit, and the other is asymptomatic, currently undergoing evaluation, and is being monitored. Georgia Governor Brian Kemp says he is confident in the team handling the situation.
16: Very confident in the processes. Dr. Russell Crutchfield in our office has been working with Dr. Toomey for many days on this issue following the hantavirus. We're doing like we've done in the past with COVID-19.
14: Along with the two patients being sent to Emory University Hospital, 16 others were taken to the University of Nebraska's Medical Center. One of them is in their biocontainment unit. The other 15 are in a quarantine unit. Appealing to voters' anxieties about the soaring cost of living is central to Democrats' messaging and their hopes of big wins in this year's midterm elections. In Oregon, a question on the primary ballot is complicating that strategy. The Democrat-controlled legislature raised the state gas tax and a range of fees last fall as a way to pay for road improvements and plug a hole in the state's transportation budget. Republicans responded with a petition to repeal the increases, leading to a referendum next Tuesday. A communist China expert is suspicious about the circumstances surrounding a reported attack on a Chinese-controlled oil tanker by the Iranians. More from AFN's Chad Groening.
17: An oil tanker linked to China came under fire from Iran last week near the Strait of Hormuz, prompting sharp reactions from Beijing. China has confirmed that Chinese nationals were aboard the vessel, identified as the Marshall Islands flag tanker JV Innovation. Though no casualties were reported, maritime sources said the ship caught fire after being hit by possible shells or a drone near the UAE coast. Gordon Chang is an Asian policy analyst and author of Plan Red, China's project to destroy America.
18: At first glance, it looks like Iran and China are at odds with each other. But it's not entirely impossible that China arranged this so as to make it appear to President Trump that China was on America's side. So we just don't know. It'll take some time for us to figure out what's really going on.
17: Meanwhile, Chang believes China is worried about the supply of oil coming out of the Strait of Hormuz.
18: China, I'm sure, is worried that it's not getting oil through the Strait of Hormuz. But China does have the world's largest strategic petroleum reserve, and there are other sources of oil for China. So it can weather this crisis, at least in the short term. Long term, of course, they're going to want to see the oil flowing again. And that's going to be a major topic of conversation, I'm sure, when President Trump goes to Beijing.
17: I'm Chad Groening.
14: Texas Attorney General Ken Paxton has sued Netflix for allegedly spying on Texans, including children, and collecting users' data without their knowledge or consent. Paxton's office says Netflix has represented to consumers that it did not collect or share extensive user data. The office also says Netflix uses engineering to track and log users' viewing habits, preferences, devices, household networks, application usage, and other sensitive behavioral data. See more news at AFM.net.
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26: Good evening, everyone. Welcome to the Hamilton Corner here on American Family Radio. I'm your host, Abraham Hamilton III, joined by the Corner contingent right across from me, our friendly neighborhood woodaholic, Mr. Marty Sparks. Ladies and gentlemen, perpetually in recovery, is behind the board in studio with us and in the screening room, produce extraordinaire, often imitated, never duplicated, always focused, but never involved in hocus pocus, the real J Mac. Ladies and gentlemen, always focused. And we are ready to rock and roll with today's edition of the program. At this very moment, many of you, if not most of you, are making your transition from your part-time jobs where you generate an income to your full-time jobs where you cultivate an outcome. And as you do so, I want to remind you to do so with intentionality, understanding the primacy that God places on family. I cannot stress that enough, because all of the things that are swirling, there are headlines all over the world, things happening in our own countries. I mean, the redistricting wars of 2026 have started. You know, you have all kinds of things. I want to bring some attention to some state affairs. You have legislatures, and unsurprisingly, Colorado is back in the news again. You have some chicanery. I'm actually going to start the second segment off with some of the things that are happening I'll get to it during the second segment. That's happening in the LA Unified School District. And I want to bring this to light, because it once again shows where we are as a society. But those things, as they are occurring around our nation, they should never captivate our attention and focus to such a degree to where we neglect what is happening right in our own homes. We have got to be salt and light, starting right in our own homes. Every single one of us has the capacity and has the responsibility, because every believer is called to be an executor of our Lord's commission. Every single one of us has the opportunity to be salt and light right where we live. I've been saying it repeatedly, and I will continue to say that we must live locally. Batten down the hatches at home first. Work outwardly from your home to your immediate neighborhood, your immediate community. From your immediate neighborhood, you go into your immediate community. And in your community, by God's grace, you'll be a part of a thriving, Bible-believing church. And if we would welcome the Lord to transform us in our homes, for those of us who are married, the first outlet for our ministerial engagement is our spouse. That's where it has to start. That's where it has to begin. And as we follow the Lord in that capacity, we will see, piece by piece, brick by brick. One of the major challenges, though, is that we have lots of people who are zesty for some kind of quick fix. Got to do this. Got to do that. And I hate to tell you that we didn't quick our way into where we are as a nation. The scripture says, how does sin grow? As a man travels, one foot in front of the other. And the simple reality is, guys, we've discipled our way into where we are as a country. And guess what? We're going to have to disciple our way in the opposite direction. Now, it's not a matter of is this a possibility. It's absolutely, absolutely a possibility. Absolutely. But the question is, will we be about it? Will we go forth? Will we execute? That is the question. That is the question. So, with that being said, as you're transitioning from your part-time jobs to your full-time jobs, do so with intentionality, understanding the primacy that God places on our families, and set our course to exalt Him, the King of Kings and the Lord of Lords, in our families first. To the Word of God we go. Judges chapter 6 is where I'm going to go. Judges chapter 6, verses 28 through 30 is where I want to begin the program today. Judges chapter 6, verses 28 through 30. And I want to start there because as I was preparing for the program today, I came across this passage of scripture, and it just reminded me of so much. And it once again shows that there's nothing new under the sun, really. There's nothing new under the sun. And history repeats itself. And we see things with far more clarity as we evaluate them through the truth of God's word. Where we are contextually in Judges chapter 6, this is when Yahweh first reveals himself to Gideon before he's given a name by his fellow citizens in his hometown, in his own city of Jerubbaal, meaning let Baal contend for himself. Yahweh calls Gideon to serve him. After the initial discourse, Gideon being found threshing wheat behind the wine press, and God calling him a mighty man of valor when valor did not describe his current disposition. But the Lord was speaking really prophetically into who Gideon would grow into being. And the Lord required Gideon to start, unsurprisingly, right in his own home, to tear down the altar right in his father's yard, in his home's yard, the altar to Baal and the Asherah pole, the Lord required him to tear them down. And the scripture notes, because Gideon was afraid of the men of the city, and the scripture shows that it's his fear of his fellow, the men of the city was appropriate because how they responded. But I'm going to direct your attention to Judges chapter 6, verses 28 through 30. And this is what the scripture says. When the men of the city arose early in the morning, behold, the altar of Baal was torn down, and the Asherah, which was beside it, was cut down. And the second bull was offered on the altar which had been built. They, the men of the city, said to one another, "Who did this thing?" And when they searched about and inquired, they said, "Gideon, the son of Joash, did this thing." Then the men of the city said to Joash, "Bring out your son that he may die, that he may die, for he has torn down the altar of Baal, and indeed he has cut down the Asherah which was beside it." Which was beside it. I pointed out before, at this juncture, the nation of Israel is about 187 years into its existence post-Joshua. The account to where Barak and Deborah end up casting off and based defeating the Canaanites who were oppressing them previously. There was 40 years of peace between that instance and then when the 7 years of oppression begins under the Midianites. So it's 187 years in post-Joshua. I'm sorry. Yeah, post-Joshua. And after that 40-year time period description notes of peace, the Israelites, as the Bible says, once again did evil in the eyes of the Lord. And that evil is demonstrated in the fact that in Gideon's own family, Joash's father, they are Abizarites. Abizarites is their clan. Their tribe is Manasseh. Yet Joash had no druthers, no hesitation, no concern whatsoever about erecting an altar to Baal right in his yard. Right in his yard. And an Asherah pole right beside it. And he had no druthers about it because, based on the way the scripture reads, it seems that this type of idol worship had become commonplace. So much so, after Gideon did what he did in obedience to Yahweh's instruction, although he did it by night because he was afraid of how the men of his city would react to him, the Bible shows that the other Abizarites in the tribe of Manasseh were willing to both fight and to kill Gideon to protect their idol. Or in this instance, in retribution for him destroying their idol. Now, this among the nation of people who are idol worship is decried straight away. You want to talk about the Ten Commandments, you don't get past numero uno in terms of what they were to be about, but the scripture, this is the inspired word of God revealing that these other Abizarites in the tribe of Manasseh were willing to fight and kill for their idol. And it made me think about our own nation. Some things that are analogous to our own nation. As we are approaching, and I know that there's a lot of conversation about it, and I continue to reflect on this as well. As we are approaching the 250th anniversary of our Declaration of Independence, the remarkable, radical revelation that it is the individual image bearer who is endowed with unalienable rights. Chief among them. What's the first one? Chief among them. Right, Marty? Life. Following Roe versus Wade and Planned Parenthood versus Casey being overturned, what have we seen happen in our own country? We've seen the quantities of abortion skyrocket. The intentional termination of innocent human life has increased following the overturning of Roe versus Wade and Planned Parenthood versus Casey. Now, the increase is primarily driven not by surgical abortions, where you have the D&E abortions, the dilation and curettage abortions, the vacuum. It's not that. It's the utilization of chemicals. Remember the scripture says, men would invent ways to do evil. Remember that? A part of the reason why there's been such an uptick is because men using our God-given abilities for innovation for nefarious purposes. So with the chemicals, it's able to be done with a little bit more anonymity, a little bit more secretly. But you also have the other phenomenon. You have the marketing and advertising that has been so effective to treat physical intimacy as if it is a human right. And as a result, physical intimacy without the natural results of that intimacy becomes the constitutional right. And we have people all around the country willing to fight for the right to kill and willing to continue to kill in worshiping the idol of self. It's not the only one. And the same thing applies to the prevalence of pornography. People don't like to talk about it, but I got some data here that I'm going to get into as we go into the next segment that talks about marriage rates. Contrast 1975, the percentage of Americans who were married by the time they were 30 years old in 1975 to where they are now. When I share these numbers with you, these stats with you, I want you to ask yourself, I want you to consider, does pornography play a role in this? And I think the answer will be obvious. The point that I'm driving towards is, as we read in the scripture, and we can incredulously look at this and say, man, I can't believe it, that the fellow Abizarites and tribesmen were willing to fight and to kill to protect their idol. When the truth is, that exact same thing is happening today in different ways, no doubt about it. But the end result is very similar. I present all of this to once again express that the most enduring and desperate need in our country is repentance. My prayer is that we celebrate the 250th anniversary of our declaration by crying out to our Lord in confession and repentance.
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1: The work of being a parent is an awesome responsibility. It's a great responsibility. It's a privilege. It's a joy. Our job is to do all we can to help our children come to know Christ, and then to passionately be involved in the work of discipling them, helping them to grow up in their faith, to become mature, strong, vibrant, young men and women who love Jesus and live for Jesus every single day. Lord, with every passing day and more, help us all to grow in understanding of how critical it is that we do our job, that we carry out what you've called us to do. But help us to know, Lord, that your word is a wonderful tool, a wonderful guidebook in helping us to be faithful disciples and faithful disciple makers as well. Use us in a wonderful way to help them to come to know Christ, and then use us and work through us to help our children to come to fall in love with you and with your word. In Jesus' name we do pray. Amen.
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3: America was founded as a nation under God, but the U.S. Supreme Court has broken our national relationship with God. Many court rulings have contributed, but three stand out. In 1962, the court removed prayer from public schools. In 1963, the court removed Bible reading from public schools. And lastly, in 1980, the court removed the Ten Commandments from America's classrooms. The Supreme Court broke our relationship with God, and any restoration of that relationship must include the Supreme Court. 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
26: Welcome back to the Hamilton Corner. Abraham Hamilton III here this week, July, May 14th through the 16th. Boy, I didn't zoom past another month. Goodness gracious, the time is flying. I feel like we just started 2026, but we're almost halfway through 2026. May 14th through the 16th in Lansing, Michigan. My wife and I will be joining the wonderful team of the Michigan Christian Homeschool Network for, Mission is the name of the organization. It's the Michigan Christian, I did say it right. The Michigan Christian Homeschool Network is having their 2026 Inspirational Networking Conference for Homeschoolers. It is in Lansing, Michigan. 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We're going to have an amazing time. My wife and I were just talking about preparing for this trip. She's giving me a snapshot of what she's going to share with the moms, and I was giving her a snapshot of what I'm going to share, and man, it's going to be an amazing time. If you're in the area, if you're in the state of Michigan, the entire state is welcome. If you're nearby to the state of Michigan and willing to come over, we'd love to see you and meet you there. And if you want to come from farther than that, you are welcome to do so. But it's going to be a powerful, powerful time that is coming up. And just keep your ears tuned in, because we'll be in Richmond, Virginia after that, as well as in Pennsylvania, several other places throughout this year. We'll be back in North Louisiana. We'll be in Orlando, Florida. We got quite a bit of traveling to do, but it's going to be all for God's glory and for the edification of His bride. And by God's grace, I pray that many hearts will be open to receive the gospel in regeneration. All right. Here is some of the data I wanted to share with you. And this is, you want to talk about a body blow, a gut punch in terms of data. This data has been circulating, and it's just amazing. The data describes the percentage of Americans who are married by the age of 30 years old. The percentage of Americans married by 30 years of age, broken down between men and women. For the variation in the quantities, it simply goes to the numbers of men versus women that are at the particular ages. All right, in 1975, the percentage of American women who were married by the age of 30, what would you guess? What percentage, Marty? What would you guess?
5: 40%.
26: Married by the age of 30 in 1975.
5: Oh, probably about 80%.
26: That's a really good guess. It's very close. It's 91% of American women who were married by the age of 30 in 1975. The percentage of American men married by the age of 30 in 1975 is 81%. Fast forward, 1985, 10 years after that. What percentage of American women do you think were married by the age of 30 in 1985?
5: Around 80%. I think probably a drop.
26: That's a great guess.
5: Yeah.
26: Marty guessed 80%. In 1985, the percentage of American women who were married by the age of 30 was 77.5%. 77.5%. The percentage of men was 67.7%.
5: Wow.
26: You see that? You see this trend already. Starting Marty said, wow, that's a precipitous dip. 1995, we'll go another 10 years. The percentage of American women who were married by the age of 30 was 64%. The percentage of American men married by the age of 30 in 1995 was 54.4%. 1995. 2005, the percentage of American women married by the age of 30 was 50.5%. 50.5%. For men, it was 41.1%. By 2015, the percentage of American women married by the age of 30 years old was 37%. 37%. For men, it was 27.8%. 2025, by the age of 30, only 25.6% of American women were married by the age of 30. For men, it was 16.5%. Anybody notice a pattern here? So you're talking within about, what, 50 years? You go from upwards of 80% across the board of American adults being married by the age of 30 to 2025, you're basically averaging about 20%. Anybody want to explain to me how you maintain a civilization with those kind of numbers? When you consider... And we could stand here and talk about the sociological data that applies to families, the development processes for children who are reared within a nurturing and loving environment with both their husband, their father and mother who are married to one another. And that's exactly right. You notice I didn't say anything about reproduction, but I will tell you that the reproduction levels have decreased significantly to where we're not reproducing at a replacement rate in our country. And we crossed that threshold for the first time about, what, 3-4 years ago. And you have other nations like Japan that demographic winter is worse than ours, but this is nothing to shake a stick at. Now, this is not saying that men and women still aren't getting together, but what do you think is going on when you consider the combination of things like pornography, when you consider fornication? I talk about like the quote unquote hookup culture that we have deteriorated to such a place where we have young women who are talking about their body count. Yeah, you should see Marty's face. Their body count is the numbers of individuals with whom they've shared their bodies. Yeah. You have the combination of what I mentioned about pornography and fornication and abortion. And we have a society where there's an all-out willingness to fight for our nation's preferred idols, in some instances even to kill. And I don't care what anybody says, but the intentional termination of an unborn innocent human life is a homicide. And it is a sin, an egregious, grievous sin. If anybody listening to me and you've committed this type of sin, the grace of God is sufficient to forgive you for that sin, but we're not going to lie about what is and what is not sin. We're not going to lie about it. You know, I had a, I guess it was Twitter. I can't call it X. It sounds weird. Exchange where there was a lady basically bragging about her killing her unborn child. And she bragged about it and saying that, you know, I'm not a sob story. I wasn't a victim of any type of assault or abuse. No, I intentionally, and I'll use cleaned up words for the radio, but the woman said that I intentionally fornicated. I wanted to fornicate, and I didn't want to have a child as a result of my fornication, so I killed my unborn child. And she said, thankfully, that I was able to do so. And I responded, I said, ma'am, you brag publicly about committing murder. And this is what I said to her. I said, I pray that you repent and ask God to forgive you for your sin, and that you find the grace and the peace of God that is available to you through Jesus Christ. There's another person who wanted to chime in who said, how dare you? You're supposed to be a Christian. You can't label someone a murderer just because you disagree with abortion. To which I respond very simply, label? I didn't label anybody anything. This woman publicized her villainy. This is what I posted on X. I said, she publicized her villainy. I didn't label her anything. And then I asked her a question. I said, well, what would you call the intentional termination of an innocent human life? What would you call that? And the reality, guys, and I've written about this, I've discussed this. The reality is they're talking about, you know, reproductive freedom and all this kind of jazz. Man, let's keep it a buck. We are killing children for convenience. You find the data from the Guttmacher Institute, which is the research arm of Planned Murderhood. It is not a Christian outlet. And they explain the top reasons for moms killing their children in our country is for convenience. One of them is I just don't want to have a child. Two, I didn't want it to interrupt my educational pursuits. Three, I didn't want to interrupt my career pursuits. We're murdering for convenience. And that's the reality. They use the outlying circumstances. You know, well, what do you do in a circumstance where, you know, a child is conceived as a product of rape? Have you ever asked the moms, do you realize what percentage of moms who have been raped who decide they want to keep their children? My friend Ryan Bomberger just released a new documentary. We're going to have him on the show in the not-too-distant future. He released a book called I Should Have Been Aborted. He is the one. He's had people tell him to his face, well, you're nothing but the rapist's residue, because he was conceived as a result of his mom being raped. And his mom made the courageous decision to have him and allow him to be adopted and loved by a family who raised him. I shudder to think that we're at the place, but we are at the place that we've become so calloused as a society. Well, much like Judges 6, man, we're fighting and willing to kill for these idols. You know, I wouldn't say I got in trouble. People got upset with me.

0: starts to purr. Even if you're an electric vehicle, you don't have an engine. You press the button that would allow you to put the car in gear. Are you surprised that you're able to now put the car in gear? And then let me ask this additional question. If you then, with the car started, whether it's a combustion engine or an electric vehicle, and you shift the transmission into drive, would you say it is an unplanned event for the car to actually lurch forward? Y'all see where I'm going with this. This is insanity is what we're doing. We're putting ourselves in all of these rhetorical pretzels to try to justify the unjustifiable. And we don't even realize it, but the individual decisions are creating a collectivized circumstance to where, we're putting ourselves in a position where we don't have replacement rate. We're putting ourselves in a position where we're creating the circumstances that beckon government control. It's diabolical, man. And when you see this stuff and put forward in this fashion, it shows the consequences. But the sad part is that we don't have enough people who recognize that this is problematic. Now, with that, I'll bring your attention to the Los Angeles Unified School District. This is just sad. The United States Department of Education launched an investigation into the Los Angeles Unified School District because they learned that the LAUSD had a policy that when a teacher is accused of sexual misconduct, that they, quote, reassign the teacher, end quote. The Department of Education is saying that the teachers union and the school district are collaborating to hide predators from scrutiny and accountability. The school district is saying, no, we're not trying to hide it from scrutiny. We just want to let due process run its course. Listen to and watch this brief report from Los Angeles on this issue. It's clip number six. Clip six, go.
1: The LAUSD now facing a federal investigation. The Department of Education is accusing the district of protecting predators, saying when a teacher is credibly accused of sexual misconduct, that teacher is moved but not fired. But the district and the teachers' union say that's not the whole picture. An LAUSD spokesperson says people accused of sexual misconduct are removed from the classroom and assigned to work from home or sit in a district-owned room while the case is being investigated. An attorney who spent more than a decade bringing sexual abuse cases against the district says the union shares some blame.
2: UTLA can say all they want, but they are hiding perpetrators and assisting in hiding perpetrators from the parents of children in the school district. The federal government could easily set a directive where they do not fund a school district through federal funds.
1: The LAUSD says it follows established Title IX procedures and that its policies are designed to protect everyone involved. The Department of Education's Office for Civil Rights will now decide if those policies violated federal law.
0: So what do you think is really going on here? I agree, as an American citizen, I believe in our Constitution, that every citizen has due process rights. But if it's determined that the Los Angeles Unified School District is hiding predators, there's a administrator or a teacher or is accused of sexual misconduct and they reassign them? I pray that this is not happening. I truly do. I've also read too many cases where this is exactly what's happening. And it's amazing how there's no articulation as to what's going on until the light of scrutiny and accountability is shined. And now all of a sudden, we have a new term for reassignment, you see. We're not necessarily putting him, you heard what I said, necessarily putting them in another school and in another classroom. But we just don't want to harm their career opportunities.
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16: Welcome back to the Hamilton Corner. Abraham Hamilton III here. You know, I have so much more stuff I need to get to. But I want you to be aware of this data. All right. So according to the U.S. Department of Justice's Civil Rights Division, the most recent data that we have, findings that were determined from surveying 97,632 schools across our country, at the end of 2025, in comparison to 2024, there was a 43% increase in sexual violence reported at government schools in our country, a 74% increase in incidents of rape or attempted rape. The sexual abuse in public school statistics that I referred to above document 13,799 alleged incidents of sexual violence. This comes to us via the Levin Sims report. That's the organization with that data. Going further, a snapshot. 12.4% of government school students in grades 6 through 12 report sexual violence in the past year. Guys, that's more than 10%. That's more than one in every 10 children. Do y'all hear what I'm telling you? 12.4% of government school students in the past year in grades 6 to 12 reported sexual violence in the past year. According to the same data, 1 in 5 students will experience sexual abuse in the government school system by the age of 18. That is 20%. Do y'all hear what I'm telling you? But people ask me, but hey, what about socialization? This kind of socialization you want? This, and why am I saying this? Because of the sexual abuse that's reported in government schools, 63% of it is perpetrated by 63% of school sexual abuse perpetrators are peers of the victims. But what about socialization? This is the type of socialization we want. Now zoom out. As most of you are listening to me, I've told you guys my story. It's the illicit stuff that I learned in school. I didn't learn it from teachers. I didn't learn it from my parents. I learned it from peers. This data tracks that experience. Obviously, that's anecdotal. But as you're hearing me, what about your experiences? Where did most of the crazy stuff you learn? Where did it come from? While 63% of school sexual abuse perpetrators are peers of the victims, 18% of the perpetrators are teachers or school staff. I think the people who want to ask me about socialization should do a little bit of research first. Because if a full 12.4% of children in grades 6 through 12 reported sexual abuse in the last year. And you got to understand that these reports are always underreported. They're always underreported. The likely reality is that the numbers are higher than this. This is just what's been documented. And then to have 20% of the children to say that by the time that they're age 18, they will report, they'll experience some kind of abuse. Guys, we have got to wake up. We have got to wake up. And you wonder why these kind of things happen? I'll give you an example. I got to move quickly. I won't linger here too long. But you had a bill that was filed in the state of Colorado. And in fact, it was a bipartisan measure that was filed. You had a Republican lawmaker in Colorado and a Democrat lawmaker in Colorado for the last 3 years. That's Republican Representative Brandi Bradley and Democrat Representative Regina English. They've been working for the past 3 years to get one bill passed. What bill is that? That would be Senate Bill 26-111. You know what Senate Bill 26-111 was promulgated to do? One thing. It sought to accomplish one thing. What it sought to accomplish is to remove the ability for anybody who abuses a child sexually to be able to avoid jail time. That's it. That's all the bill does. The bill was promulgated to say, if you are charged and convicted for sexually abusing a child, you go to jail at some length of time. That's it. Anybody disagree with that? I don't. But for 3 straight years, they've been trying to get this bill passed in Colorado. But you know what? The legislators in Colorado just seem to want to make it available to child predators to avoid jail time. You wonder why that is what it is, what I'm telling you? Do you see the connexity? And so in Los Angeles, a teacher and administrator is accused. Let's reassign them. The data shows a full 20% of children by the age of 18 will suffer some sort of abuse in the government school system. 63% perpetrated by peers, 18% perpetrated by staff members or teachers. And in Colorado, they don't want you to have to go to jail if you get convicted for it. Think about this. This is if you get convicted for it. So you have been charged with the crime. You've been tried or you've admitted your guilt. But in Colorado, you won't have to go to jail. Here's an audio clip on this exact same issue that I'm telling you about out of Colorado. It's clip number 7. Clip 7. Go.
17: 3 years in a row now, lawmakers have tried to pass bipartisan efforts to make penalties harsher on criminals who commit certain child sex crimes. This year, that effort aimed to require prison time for certain Class 3 and 4 felonies involving child sex assault. It would have changed current state law, which allows those offenders to get probation sentences. And for now, that will continue to be the case. Republican Representative Brandi Bradley and Democratic Representative Regina English have co-sponsored similar proposals for the past 3 years. They say Colorado is relatively soft on child sex offenders compared to other states, and it's a crime demanding more punishment.
18: What you've done initially right out the gate is sentence that child to a lifetime of trauma for violating them.
19: If you rape a child, you belong in prison. You do not belong in society on probation only.
17: The vote to table this came down 4-3 in the Senate Judiciary Committee. One Democratic lawmaker, Senator Dylan Roberts, joined Republicans in saying no, this should not be put off. The vote came after the committee heard from several people involved in this conversation.
16: This is, and I prosecuted these cases, man. And I've told anybody who have talked to about this, these cases linger with me even more than some of the homicide cases I prosecuted. But you have four Democrats on the Judiciary Committee in the Senate in Colorado: Adrienne Benavidez, Nick Heinrichsen, Katie Wallace, and Mike Wiseman, who all voted to table this bill. I'm calling their names because you should know their names. This is what I'm talking about. This is an example of fighting to defend their. Why do you think that these legislators want to prohibit having mandatory incarceration sentences for people who are convicted for abusing children? Why would they try to prohibit that from happening? I prosecuted these cases. Don't tell me, well, we don't need unlawful mandatory minimums. Let me tell you practically how that would work. If you have a carceral sentence for a case where somebody's convicted of the charge and they go to prison, if you have a circumstance where you can't prove that charge, you know what happened? You would plead it down to another charge. That's all that would happen. But when you have an instance where you have a person who is accused and convicted for sexually assaulting a child, you have these legislators in Colorado say, you know what? We don't want them to have to face any jail time. Do y'all see the connection that I'm drawing here? Do you see? This is an example of using legislative capacity to defend idols. And it's happening all across our country in various ways. The whole head is sick. The whole head is sick. I'll leave you with this one, and then I'm going to go hug my children and spend some time praying for our country, man. So many of you are aware that this whole redistricting bonanza that's happening all across the country, and regressives started it, but they're not. They're not the only ones involved in it. And gerrymandering goes back to Elbridge Gerry. You know, that's why we got the term. This goes all the way back to late 1700s, early 1800s. And so you had, you know, Virginia's Governor Abercrombie and Fitch. Oh, I'm not going to do any redistricting. Please, oh, please don't throw me in that broad patch. Oh, no. We're not going to do any redistricting in the Old Dominion. Then she gets in the office. Redistricting time is upon us. Let us go forward, and we're going to redistrict. We're going to take it away from having a 6-5 congressional district split to having 10 Democrats for one. The problem with that, numerous problems as there were, that they violated their own state constitution to do it. So on Friday... This past Friday, the Virginia State Supreme Court gave them the Dikembe Mutombo rejection that they so well deserved. No, no, no. You cannot violate the state constitution to create a gerrymandered congressional district map. in one of the most imbecilic exercises of, I would say, legal maneuvering, the Attorney General for the state of Virginia, you know, the same one as in favor of, I don't know, murdering one's political opponents and in front of their children and desecrating their graves, that guy who won in the state of Virginia, Jay Jones, he filed an appeal to the U.S. Supreme Court. Now, the ruling was based solely on the Virginia State Supreme Court. And the Virginia State Supreme Court ruled solely on the Virginia State Constitution. Someone wants to explain to me? You want to explain it to me, man? How the U.S. Supreme Court is going to rule on the Virginia State Constitution? Let me just tell you plainly, they can't. The U.S. Supreme Court doesn't have jurisdiction to overrule the Virginia State Supreme Court over the Virginia State Constitution. It's an exercise of futility. And they know it, which is why they did the next thing they decided to do, which is they had a powwow on Saturday. You had regressive legislators from all across the country who gathered to converse and brainstorm over the phone. So what they were going to do, and one of the ideas that they promulgated, one of the ideas that they promulgated is that we're going to just purge the entire state Supreme Court. We're going to get rid of all sitting Virginia Supreme Court justices. And this is how we plan to do this thing, you see. One thing that many of you may not be aware of is that the Virginia State Supreme Court is seated by the Virginia State Legislature. So a majority of both houses of the legislature must seat Supreme Court justices. Well, what regressives are postulating that they want to do in the state of Virginia is to change Virginia state law, which will require Governor Abercrombie and Fitch to sign off on it, by the way, to change Virginia state law to make the mandatory retirement age for Virginia jurists to be 54 years old. Now, Virginia has a current retirement age for its justices and its jurists that is 73 years old. What the brain trust at Regressives R Us have decided, well, let's just lower that threshold down to 54. Because guess what's the age of the current youngest Virginia Supreme Court justice? Anybody want to take a guess at it, huh? Well, by Jove, I think you've got it. 54 years old. So if they change the state law in that fashion, the law then will require, I guess we have to have all newly appointed Supreme Court justices. Isn't that amazing? It's almost like if we lose, then let's change the rules. Huh? If we lose, then let's just change the rules so we don't lose. Guys, this is wild. And this comes from the same people. That's why James Carville said that on the federal level, we don't need to talk about it, but let's just plan to pack the federal Supreme Court. Because when you lose, you just change the rules. So yeah, each state has a different course for how they fill their state Supreme Courts. Virginia does it this way. Some states do it differently. Some states do it by elections throughout the state. They divide the state in various Supreme Court districts. But this is how Virginia does it. And so the regressives there are so upset because of their overplaying their hands. This is what has happened. And the reprisal has been, so now you have states in the South, Louisiana, Tennessee, South Carolina, Mississippi, and others that are saying, well, why don't we revisit our maps for the 2026 midterms?
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0: For American Family News, I'm Robert Thornton. President Donald Trump says the U.S. and Iran ceasefire is on massive life support as peace talks seem to be going nowhere. Fox Business Network's Ashley Webster reports from Israel.
1: President Trump will be meeting with security advisors to talk about the next steps, which could include a resumption of military strikes. It could also include how to undo the logjam of those ships in the Strait of Hormuz, where more than 1,500 vessels remain stranded and hurting the global economy. Iran says the potential deployment of British and French warships in the Strait would be an escalation, they say, of the crisis. Both the UK and France have discussed ways to protect shipping along with the United States through the waterway, but French President Macron says it is not a deployment.
0: President Trump says any peace deal with Iran must include provisions limiting Tehran's nuclear program and removing their stockpile of enriched uranium. The Supreme Court is leaving women's access to a widely used abortion pill untouched until at least Thursday, while the justices consider whether to allow restrictions on the drug mifepristone to take effect. Justice Samuel Alito's order today allows women seeking abortions to continue obtaining the pill at pharmacies or through the mail without an in-person visit to a doctor. It prevents restrictions on mifepristone imposed by a federal appeals court from taking effect for the time being. President Trump hosted the 2026 NCAA National Football Champions, the Indiana Hoosiers, at the White House today after they defeated the University of Miami Hurricanes 27-21 in January. The president called the Hoosier season one of the best he has ever seen.
2: This was a year that will live forever in the hearts of Indiana football fans. It was an exciting year for football, but maybe you're the biggest story. I think, Coach, you're the biggest story. There's no story like this. The Hoosiers delivered the program's first ever undefeated, untied season and capped it off with their first ever national title.
0: The team was led by Hoosiers quarterback Fernando Mendoza, who decided to skip the White House visit to focus on his rookie NFL season with the Las Vegas Raiders. Mendoza was the first overall pick in the 2026 NFL draft. The widow of a man killed in last year's mass shooting at Florida State University is suing ChatGPT maker OpenAI and blamed the company's artificial intelligence chatbot for giving advice on how to carry out the rampage. The lawsuit comes after state authorities disclosed that ChatGPT gave information to the shooter about time and location to maximize victims on campus, as well as the type of gun and ammunition to use. Authorities said he was also told that an attack can get more media attention if children are involved. A tornado tore through Purvis, Mississippi last Wednesday night and destroyed around 275 homes and 50 apartment buildings. AFN's Steve Jordahl reports some of the residents took shelter in a church.
3: The storm produced several destructive tornadoes in southern Mississippi, at least one of which was an EF3, more than a mile wide. Pastor Jimmy Brazil of Coaltown Baptist Church says he opened up the church for anyone around to take shelter in.
24: The tornado horn come off at the Christian school and started bringing people into church, and we came into this hall, and everybody kneeled down, sat down by the wall, and kneeled down. It was right here.
3: Storm chaser Brian Emfinger dug up the story and posted it on his Facebook page. Brazil says Brother Keith Graves took a look outside and said it was coming.
24: We just started praying, and people started singing. Some were praying out loud, and a lot of them were singing.
3: He might have found some new choir members.
24: They were actually singing Amazing Grace, and it was getting pretty good. I was over here by the wall, and this wall was just moving back and forth. We didn't realize at the time that the roof was gone.
3: Brazil says the church took some damage.
24: After things kind of settled a little bit, we began to venture out and look, and we saw that our fellowship hall was destroyed. Both awnings were destroyed. Two buildings out here were gone. Just total devastation.
3: But he says God spared all their lives.
24: We were just thanking God that we were all safe. But yes, it's an experience.
0: And that is all our time for this version of the news. 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
25: Listen, we're talking about people being on the fence, as Elijah was dealing with people on the fence. And maybe you're on the fence of non-commitment because you've never given your heart to Christ. Or maybe you're on the fence of compromise and you know that you've been saved, but you have just allowed yourself to get spiritually lukewarm. And you think it's no big deal. Why? Because nothing bad is happening to you. Hey, if Baal is God, if your money is God, if your pleasure is God, if your sports are God, if golf is your God, then follow that and leave everything else behind in the church. But if the Lord is God, then you follow after him with all your heart and you get off the fence.
4: Long before there was a Super Bowl or even an NFL, there was a Super Bowl on Mount Carmel. And Elijah, the prophet of old, was one of the key players. And today on From His Heart with Pastor Jeff Shreve, we'll learn lessons from Elijah's performance there. You see, back in the time of Jesus, Carmel was a fertile mountain ridge about 15 miles long in northern Israel on the Mediterranean coast. Carmel means vineyard, orchard, or garden. But it's best known as the site where Elijah confronted the prophets of Baal and Asherah. In the reign of Ahab, God used Elijah in that showdown so long ago and wants to use you and me today just like that. God wants us to stand up for him and have holy boldness in a world that's getting increasingly dark and wicked. The message today on From His Heart is from Pastor Jeff Shreve's 8-lesson series, Holy Boldness, Lessons from Elijah, the Prophet of Fire. If you miss any lessons in this series, you can always go to fromhisheart.org and click the listen link after it's aired. Now open your Bible to 1 Kings chapter 18 for part 2 of the lesson, The Super Bowl at Mount Carmel.
25: Now we're in a series on the prophet Elijah, the prophet of fire. We're calling it Holy Boldness. We need some men and women, some boys and girls to be people who will say, I'll stand up for Jesus. I am willing to stand in the gap and be the man God wants me to be, the woman, the boy, the girl God wants me to be. So 3 lessons today. First lesson, we must not shy away from confronting people in love. Elijah had holy boldness, as we stated. Elijah didn't mind confronting people in love. Elijah confronted Ahab. Now, when he meets Ahab, Ahab accuses him. You're the one that's bringing all this trouble on Israel. And Elijah looked at him and said, it's not me, pal. It's you and your sins. You have forsaken God, and that's why there's no rain. And then he says to the king, listen, here's what you need to do, Ahab. Gather up the people and let them know there's going to be a showdown on Mount Carmel. And so let's have a contest, and we're going to decide and see once and for all who God really is. Now, here's the thing. When you confront people and speak the truth to people in love, you need to remember this about people. Lots of people want to ride the fence of non-commitment. They don't want to make a decision. They don't want to make a commitment when it comes to the Lord. They just want to ride the fence of non-commitment. See, the fence of non-commitment is really for unbelievers. They haven't decided yet to follow the Lord. Have you decided? Or are you still on the fence of non-commitment? But you know, for believers, they like to ride the fence too, but it's a little different fence. It's the fence of compromise. The fence of compromise. It's saying, well, you know, I got 1 foot in the world and 1 foot in the church, and I'm just kind of playing both sides. That's exactly what was going on here. That's what Elijah told the people. He said, listen, why are you hesitating, limping between two opinions? Listen, if you're hesitating between two opinions and you're not totally sold out to the Lord Jesus Christ and you're making friends with the world, just know that you're an enemy of God, because friendship with the world is hostility toward God. Hey, we need to speak the truth in love and confront people in love. Second lesson we learned from Elijah. Not only do we confront people in love, but we must not shy away from asking for a decision. When we confront people, then we ask people to make a decision. How long will you hesitate between two decisions? If the Lord is God, then you follow him. But if the Lord isn't God, if Baal is God, then follow Baal. But Jehovah and Baal are going in different directions, so you can't follow both. So he said, this is what we're going to do. And we're going to make a decision, and we're not leaving here today until we decide who the Lord really is. And if the Lord is God, then you follow him. But if Baal is God, then you follow him. Here's the thing. You get off the fence. No one is going to be on the fence after today. And the people said, that's a good idea. Hey, we must not shy away from pushing people and encouraging people and nudging people to make a decision concerning the Lord Jesus Christ, because people need to decide. Now, notice this about the decision. The decision is critical because heaven and hell weigh in the balance. That's how critical it is. What is your life, the scripture says, but a vapor that appears for a little while and then vanishes away. But not only is the decision critical, the decision is unavoidable. It's unavoidable. As much as you'd like to say, well, I don't want to decide, you are going to decide. I'm going to make you decide today, because that's what Elijah did. And every time we gather together, there needs to be a time of decision and to know it is unavoidable. See, a decision not to decide is a decision against the Lord Jesus Christ. Jesus said, he who is not with me is against me. And he who doesn't gather with me scatters abroad. And as much as you think, well, I'm just going to sit on the fence of indecision, you can't. Remember this about the fence, whether it's the fence of non-commitment or the fence of compromise, the devil owns the fence. The devil owns the fence. If he's got you on the fence, he's got you exactly where he wants you. So Elijah said, there's going to come a decision today. It's a critical decision. It's an unavoidable decision. And you know what? You're going to find that it's an obvious decision. Verse 25. So Elijah said to the prophets of Baal, choose one ox for yourselves and prepare it first, for you are many, and call on the name of your God, put no fire under it. Then they took the ox, which was given them, and they prepared it and called on the name of Baal from morning until noon, saying, O Baal, answer us. But there was no voice, and no one answered. And they leaped about the altar which they had made. And it came about at noon. Now, they've been doing this since morning, so it's been hours. Came about at noon that Elijah mocked them. Now, remember what we said about Elijah. Elijah's the Phil Robertson of the prophet world. I mean, he's just kind of salty and rugged and just a different looking guy, you know, as Phil is kind of a different looking guy. And so he mocks them and he says, call out with a loud voice, for he is a god. Either he is occupied or gone aside, or is on a journey, or perhaps he's asleep and needs to be awakened. Now, I want you to notice in his mockery, when he says, for he is a god, that's kind of like a question, either he is occupied or gone aside. You know what gone aside means? It means he's in the bathroom. Maybe he's on the potty. That's what he said. He's laughing at these guys. Well, you know, you need to knock on the bathroom door. Hey, Baal, come on. You've been in there all morning. Or he's just away. Maybe he's asleep. And so how do they respond to the mockery? It's so funny. So they cried out with a loud voice. They're thinking, you know, he could be in the bathroom. And they cried out with a loud voice and cut themselves according to their custom with swords and lances until the blood gushed out on them. And it came about when midday was past that they raved until the time of the offering of the evening sacrifice. That's 3 o'clock. But there was no voice, no one answered, and no one paid attention. Why is that? Because Baal is not God. That's why. Baal can't answer. Baal can't do anything. God, he is God. God is God. So there is no answer for all those hours. There's nothing. Hey, the decision is obvious. Baal is not God. Money is not God. Pleasure is not God. The scripture says about riches, they don't profit in the day of wrath. When God's fire of judgment falls, I don't care how much money you have. I don't care how much pleasure you have had in your life. I don't care. It'll be false gods and a false hope. So we don't shy away from confronting people in love. We don't shy away from asking people to make a decision for Jesus because it's critical, because it's unavoidable, and because it is very obvious the right choice. And then lesson number three, we must not shy away from standing alone. Elijah was willing to

0: to stand alone. He said in verse 22, I alone am left a prophet of the Lord, but Baal's prophets are 450 men. One guy for the Lord versus 450 false prophets of Baal. And Elijah was willing to stand alone. Are you willing to stand alone? We need some people who'll stand alone. Stand alone in your business, stand alone in your school, stand alone in the neighborhood. You know, you just make the decision, I've decided to follow Jesus. No turning back, no turning back. Though none go with me, still I will follow, because I'm going to stand up for him.
1: Pastor Jeff will return in just a moment with more about the victory we find at the Super Bowl at Mount Carmel. Today's message was one of eight in the series, Holy Boldness, Lessons from Elijah the Prophet of Fire. And one lesson we've already learned from Elijah today is that Elijah knew the secret to answered prayer. He prayed that it wouldn't rain, and it didn't for 3.5 years. Then he prayed it would rain, and it did. But how did he do that? Well, he didn't do it at all. God did. But God heard the prayers coming from Elijah's heart, a heart that was right with God. And in God's timing, he made it rain and stop. And Elijah's life was aligned with God and his word. As a result, he saw answers to prayer. 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Thank you so much, and God bless you. Now let's conclude the lesson, the Super Bowl at Mount Carmel.
0: So what happens? Look at verse 30. Then Elijah said to all the people, come near to me. So all the people came near to him, and he repaired the altar of the Lord, which had been torn down. And Elijah took 12 stones according to the number of the tribes of the sons of Jacob, to whom the word of the Lord had come, saying, Israel shall be your name. So with the stones, he built an altar in the name of the Lord, in the name of Yahweh. It's Lord in all caps. That means YHWH, Yahweh or Jehovah. And he made a trench around the altar, large enough to hold 2 measures of seed. That's 13 quarts. Then he arranged the wood and cut the ox in pieces and laid it on the wood. And he said, fill 4 pitchers with water and pour it on the burnt offering and on the wood. And he said, do it a second time. And they did it a second time. And he said, do it a third time. And they did it a third time. And the water flowed around the altar, and it also filled the trench with water. It could hold 13 quarts. If I remember my math, that's 3.25 gallons. There's water. Everything is soaked with water. And then he prayed. Verse 36, then it came about at the time of the offering of the evening sacrifice that Elijah the prophet came near and said, O Lord, the God of Abraham, Isaac, and Israel, another name for Jacob, today let it be known that you are God in Israel, and that I am your servant, and that I have done all these things at your word. Answer me, O Lord, answer me, that this people may know that you, O Lord, are God, and that you have turned their heart back again. Then the fire of the Lord fell and consumed the burnt offering and the wood and the stones and the dust and licked up the water that was in the trench. And when all the people saw it, they fell on their faces and they said, the Lord, he is God. The Lord, he is God. Then Elijah said to them, seize the prophets of Baal. Do not let one of them escape. So they seized them. And Elijah brought them down to the brook Kishon and slew them there. What a display of God's power. Hey, pour water all over it so no one can think that, well, it was just so lucky. There must have been some kind of, ember in the wood there. No, you douse it with water, so much water that is filling up the trench. Everything is soaking wet. And when he prayed, then God responded. Now, I want you to notice something about his prayer. He says in his prayer in verse 36, that I have done all these things at your word. Hey, God led him. He gave him his word, and Elijah followed the Lord's word. God will lead you, and he will lead me as we obey his word. Obedience is so important. It's so key. Hey, you want the fire of God's revival to fall on your life? You want God to use you in a special way? He won't do it unless you obey him. Jesus said, he who has my commandments and keeps them, he it is who loves me. And he who loves me shall be loved by my Father, and I will love him and will disclose myself to him. Hey, if you love me, keep my commandments. Talk is cheap. If you say you love God and you don't obey God, then God says, well, you're a liar. Because if you really loved me, you would obey me. Do we obey him? Jesus said, why do you call me Lord, Lord, and do not do the things that I say? You know, if he's really the master, one thing about being the master is you do what the master says. And God will bless, and he will use you, and he'll use me as we obey his word. I've done all these things at your word. God told Elijah to go to Ahab. God told him to tell him there's not going to be any rain except by my word. And then God sent him to the brook Kirith. God sent him to Zarephath. God sent him back to Ahab. It was God doing all of this. He'll lead us as we obey his word, and he will reveal himself through us as we walk with him. I love the first part of the prayer. He says, O Lord, the God of Abraham, Isaac, and Israel, today let it be known that you are God in Israel and that I am your servant. You know, God wants to answer that prayer. He wants us to obey him. He wants to show himself real to the people in your life, in your circle, in your world, that they would know, hey, God lives inside that person. He lives inside Jeff Shreve. There's something different about him. The scripture says in 2 Corinthians chapter 2, verse 14, but thanks be to God who always leads us in his triumph in Christ and manifests through us the sweet aroma of the knowledge of him in every place. I mean, God wants you and me to be people that everywhere we go, people are like, there's just something different about him, about her. There's just a different kind of aroma around them. I'm smelling something sweet. It's the sweet aroma of the knowledge of him in every place. Did you see how quickly the Lord answered that prayer? Oh God, make yourself known and let them know that I am your servant and I have done all this by your word. And as soon, or even before he could say amen. And the purpose of it, what was it? To turn their hearts back to the Lord. How long are you going to hesitate between two opinions? You're not sure. I'm going to show you who God is. And now I want you to follow him. And it's before he could even say amen, boom, the fire fell. And it licked up the water in the trench. It took the stones and the wood and the offering and everything. Just whew. And the people were in the presence of God. And they fell on their face. The Lord, he is God. The Lord. He is God. Now listen, you might be here today and you know that the Lord, he is God, but it's one thing to say that. It's another thing to commit yourself to him. It's another thing to follow him. Hell is going to be filled with people who will say, as Jesus said, Lord, Lord, did we not prophesy in your name and in your name cast out demons and in your name perform many miracles? Then I will declare to them, I never knew you. Depart from me, you who practice lawlessness. Those at the judgment, do they know that he's the Lord? Yes. The Lord, he is God. The Lord, he is God. Well, great. But what have you done with the Lord? He is God. Have you given your life to him? Listen, we're talking about people being on the fence as Elijah was dealing with people on the fence. And maybe you're on the fence of non-commitment because you've never given your heart to Christ. Or maybe you're on the fence of compromise. And you know that you've been saved, but you have just allowed yourself to get spiritually lukewarm. And you think it's no big deal. Why? Because nothing bad is happening to you. Now listen, as I was thinking through this message and I was praying this morning, I felt the Lord impress something upon my heart. I don't normally do this. But I think there could be some people today, and God is saying, if you don't get off the fence today, the fire of judgment is going to fall on you. Today is the day for you to make a decision concerning me. Hey, if Baal is God, if your money is God, if your pleasure is God, if your sports are God, if golf is your God, then follow that and leave everything else behind in the church. But if the Lord is God, then you follow after him with all your heart and you get off the fence. It's time to make a decision about your life. I love it that the wood was wet and the offering was wet and the stones were wet and there was water all over, because maybe you're here and you say, my spiritual life is just totally drenched. It's just so, it's lukewarm and it's damp. And there's no fire. And what do? I've just been out of the fellowship of God for so long. If you will turn to the Lord today, now is the acceptable time. Behold, now is the day of salvation. You'll turn to him, get right with him, come to the altar and pour out your heart to him. The fire of God's revival can fall on you today. Wilt thou not revive us again? The psalmist says that thy people may rejoice in you. God wants the fire of revival to fall on you, on me, on us, to make an impact in this community and around the nation and around the world for Jesus Christ. As one man said, when does revival hit? When you get in your prayer closet and close the door, you say, God, begin a revival in this room, in this heart. Starts here. Starts with you. It starts with me. And we have to decide. We can't hesitate between two opinions. We have to decide. If the Lord is God, follow him. If Baal is God, follow him. But this day, you make a decision. The song says, set my soul afire, Lord, for thy holy word. Burn it deep within me. Let thy voice be heard. Millions grope in darkness. In this day and hour, I will be a witness. Fill me with thy power. Set my soul afire, Lord, set my soul afire. Make my life a witness of thy saving power. Millions grope in darkness, waiting for thy word. Set my soul afire, Lord, set my soul afire.
1: So what about you? Is your soul afire? Listen, if Jesus is the Lord and Savior of your life, when God looks upon you, all he sees is the righteousness of his Son, and not your sin. But if you've not surrendered your life to Jesus, now is the time for you to get off the fence, to give yourself to Christ completely and sincerely. Cry out to him from your heart in repentance and faith. Abandon your own efforts to achieve salvation any other way, because there is no other way. 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There you'll discover a life with Christ like you've never had before. God bless you. Well, we're out of time for today, this Monday broadcast, but I'm Larry Nobles inviting you to join us tomorrow for the next lesson in this powerful Holy Boldness series, when we'll go deeper into how Elijah's prayer life is one that touched the heart of God, and how we can discover how to enjoy that kind of relationship with God too, through prayer. Be with us Tuesday for the lesson, Answered Prayer, as we open up God's Word to share real truth, real love, and real hope from His heart.
2: 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Friday's dinner includes a panel discussion with Tony Vitagliano, Walker Wildman, and Wesley Wildman, Vice Presidents of American Family Association. This is an event that can fill up quickly, so hurry to afa.net/events to register for AFA at the Ark 2026. afa.net/events, and we'll see you at the Ark.
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4: During the Depression, I read one time where banks were only allowing people in some cases to withdraw 10% of what they had in the bank at one time. But God's bank doesn't work like that. You can draw out all you want all the time and never diminish your account. But you don't know that unless you understand the principles in the book of Ephesians. So you want to get the book of Ephesians and get it down good.
5: Welcome to Grace to You with John MacArthur on American Family Radio. Think of the old furniture, paintings, tools, the stuff that hasn't left your garage or attic in years. What if someone told you one of those items was worth millions? Would you leave it in storage? Let it keep gathering dust? Obviously, you wouldn't. Well, if you're a Christian, it's possible you're essentially doing the same thing, neglecting the greatest treasure you have. What exactly is that treasure, and why is it so valuable? And more important, how do you use it? Get answers today as John MacArthur begins a study from Ephesians chapter 1 called Richer Than You Think. Now, that title may have caught you off guard, but it really shouldn't be a surprise that a study from the book of Ephesians would have that word rich in the title. Here's what John had to say about that.
6: No, because the Apostle Paul says, you know, we have the riches of his grace. I love how he kind of starts when he talks about that in Ephesians. We have all blessings, all heavenly blessings in Christ. That's kind of where he starts, that God has blessed us with all spiritual blessings in Christ. That all spiritual blessings? Wow, that's comprehensive, and that is the very intention of the Lord. So we are richer than we think, and I've thought this through my whole life, and you know this because we've talked about it, but people don't begin to understand the spiritual resources they have. You hear people saying, you know, God, give me more of this and give me more of that, and I need more of this and the other thing. You don't need more of anything. It's all available. It's all resident in the Spirit. It's all resident in the truth of Scripture. And as you walk in the Spirit and as you read the Word of God, there's this continual outpouring of grace upon grace upon grace, which is the dispensing of heaven's riches into the life of the believer. So you have everything that you need. The infinite blessings of heaven are available to you. Jesus even said, ask anything in my name and I'll give it to you. What a blank check that is. You know, I'm going away, but it's going to be better for you when I go away, he said that night in the upper room, because when I go away, the Holy Spirit's going to come, and when the Holy Spirit comes, he's going to teach you all things and lead you into all things and bring you all blessings. And so I don't think Christians understand that it isn't that they need something they don't have, it's that they need to know how to access what is already theirs in Christ. And we want to help with that by taking you through the study of Richer Than You Think.
5: That's right, friend. If you're a Christian, you have access to treasure far more valuable than anything this world offers. Learn how to take hold of it as John begins his study titled Richer Than You Think. And here's John with today's lesson.
4: We come for our Bible study to a book that is indeed a treasure of mine and of every believer, the book of Ephesians. Now, just as an introduction, look at the first two verses of the first chapter, and we're going to talk a little around that thought. Paul, an apostle of Jesus Christ, by the will of God, to the saints who are at Ephesus, and to the faithful in Christ Jesus, grace to you and peace from God our Father and the Lord Jesus Christ. And thus does Paul, by the inspiration of the Holy Spirit, introduce to us this marvelous book. The Los Angeles Times reported the story of a man and wife who died in their 50s, and they found them dead in their apartment, and the autopsy revealed they had both died of malnutrition. What was interesting was that when the police found their bodies, which had already begun to decay by the time they were discovered, they searched the apartment and found in the closet a whole pile of little paper bags, and they opened the little paper bags and found a total of $40,000. It's a little ridiculous to die of malnutrition and have $40,000 in paper bags in your closet. Don't have $40,000 in paper bags in your closet.

Her son had a severe leg injury, and it was so severe that she was delaying trying to find a free clinic where it could be treated, and she delayed so long it had to be amputated. Well, that's a strange lady, folks. Die with $100 million in your estate, and your son loses his leg. That's really not understanding how to use your resources. Now, the book of Ephesians is written to Christians like that. You say, well, what do you mean? What kind of Christian is like that? The kind of Christian who doesn't understand the riches that he has in Christ. The kind of Christian who wanders through life with a case of spiritual malnutrition, who doesn't know where the feast is. The kind of Christian who doesn't know how to tap his resources, maybe because he doesn't know what they are, and so he never really finds out how rich he is. If you get a handle on the book of Ephesians, some people have called it the bank of the believer. This is your spiritual checkbook, and every time you write a check out of this bank, your funds are non-diminished. In other words, you can write checks on all the riches of God as often as you want, for as much as you want, and never diminish the account. Is that nice? That's the book of Ephesians. It's a book about riches. It's a book about fullnesses. It's a book about being filled with things. It's a book about inheritance. It's a book that just tells us what we own in Christ. Some have called it the treasure house of the Bible. During the Depression, I read one time where banks were only allowing people in some cases to withdraw 10% of what they had in the bank at one time. But God's bank doesn't work like that. You can draw out all you want all the time and never diminish your account. But you don't know that unless you understand the principles in the book of Ephesians. So you want to get the book of Ephesians and get it down good. It'll absolutely revolutionize your life because of its incredible riches. It will teach you who you are, how rich you are, and how you are to use those riches for God's glory. Now, I want you to see that the book is based on this kind of thing, this idea of riches and fullness and inheritance, by just a couple of illustrations. For example, chapter 1, verse 7 talks about the riches of His grace at the end of the verse. Chapter 3, verse 8 talks about the unsearchable riches of Christ. Chapter 3, verse 16, the riches of His glory. So you have the riches of His grace, the riches of His glory, and the riches of His Son. In other words, God is unloading all of His riches in the book of Ephesians. The word grace is used 12 times, and the word grace means God's unmerited, undeserved kindness and favor. Grace is behind all of this lavishness that God pours out. So the word grace is used 12 times. The word glory is used 8 times. The word inheritance is used 4 times. The word riches is used 5 times. The words fullness and filled are used 7 times. And the key to everything is because we are in Christ, that all the fullness of the riches of the inheritance of the glory of His grace is ours. Do you see? Because we are one with Christ in His church, because we are redeemed, this incredible fullness is ours. Maybe the sum of it all is in chapter 3, that you might be filled with all the fullness of God. It's just an incredible thought. That literally the believer can be filled with all the fullness of God Himself. That we would know the unsearchable riches of Christ. That we would be able to do exceeding abundantly above all we could ask or think according to the power that works in us. You see, it's all such magnanimous, grandiose concepts. Fullness, riches, inheritance, wealth, resources, all in the book of Ephesians. There are enough resources in heaven to cover all past debts, present liabilities, and future needs and still not diminish your account. That's God's plan. In chapter 3, verse 19, the fullness of God. In chapter 4, verse 13, come to the knowledge of the stature of the Son of God, to the perfect man, to the measure of the stature of the fullness of Christ. So you have 3:19, the fullness of God. The 4:13, the fullness of Christ. 5:18, be filled with the Spirit, the fullness of the Spirit. The fullness of the Spirit, the fullness of Christ, the fullness of God, the full, glorious, gracious resource of God. It's all ours. Now, it's all in Christ. It's all because we're in Christ. And if you're not in Christ, you're poor. You're destitute. You're a

pauper, you're a beggar. If you're in Christ, you're rich beyond all wild imagination. It's all based on Him. It's not anything we did, not anything we earned. It's all His. For example, in Ephesians, all of our riches are based on these things. His will, chapter 1, verse 5. His grace, chapter 1, verse 6 and 7. His glory, chapter 1, verse 12 and 14. His power, 1:19. His love, 2:4. His good pleasure, 1:9. His purpose, 1:11. His calling, 1:18. His inheritance, again, 1:18. And His workmanship, 2:10. It's all because of Him. It's all that we are in Christ, and thus these things become ours. So, this is your bank book. This is the treasure house. This is where you check out your resources. And in the first, now watch it, in the first three chapters, He tells you what they are, and in the last three, He tells you how to use them. You got to get it all. You can't spend them if you know what they are, and if you know what they are, you got to know how to spend them. So the first three chapters, the theology of the rich believer, the practice in chapters 4 to 6. And there are other things that are involved, but that's just the main thing. Now, let me go a step further and turn the corner a little bit in your thinking. Just kind of file that category of riches related to Ephesians, and I want to talk about another dimension. It not only talks about our riches, but it talks about the whole idea that all this is ours because we're in the church. Okay? It's all ours because we're in the church. Now, by that, I don't mean that we're Baptist, Presbyterians, Methodists, or we've been catechized or Sanforized or anything else. What I mean is simply that we are in the body of Christ, that we are saved people. We are in Christ. That is the key phrase. In fact, you saw it as we started to read the book in the very first verse. It ends in Christ Jesus. But because we are in Christ and in His church, all these things accrue to us. That's the key. Now, the book then discusses the church. It discusses what the church is, how the church functions, how we function in the church, and it discusses the riches of the church. But the key truth that I want you to get in the book of Ephesians is that the church is presented as a body, Ephesians 3:6. A body. What a metaphor. What's a metaphor? A metaphor is a way of saying something that gives you a better understanding of it. Now, the metaphor is of a body. The church is like a body. That it is this interlinking organism. The church is not an organization. It's not something you just join. It's not a building. It is an organism. We are all one in Christ, and through us pulses the blood, as it were, of the life of God. We're one, inextricably united. And if one believer in the body doesn't do what he's supposed to do, the body malfunctions at that place. And when it malfunctions, then somebody else has to pick up the slack, and the body limps, and that's why the world thinks Christ is a cripple. The body must be whole and complete, and that's why in Ephesians 4 it says, till we all come to the fullness of the stature of Christ. Christ should stand up in full functioning form in His body, the church, just as He did in His human body in His incarnation. I like to call the church body 2. Body 1 was incarnate Jesus. Body 2 is Christ incarnate in His church. And we should be just as whole and just as full statured as He was when He came in one body. The church is a body. Let's go back to look at the introduction, first two verses. I've given you kind of a general thrust of the overview of the book, and now I just want to come back and pick up the first two verses because they'll illustrate what I've said. I told you that this is a book about riches. This is a book about inheritances. This is a book about fullnesses and being filled and having abundance and all in the church and all in Christ. And that's exactly what you find in the first two verses, because everything Paul says in these two verses, he says in a double-barreled way. First of all, a double source of authority. Verse 1, Paul, an apostle, now watch, of Jesus Christ by the will of God. It would be enough to say Paul, an apostle of Jesus Christ. Not if you're writing Ephesians. You've got to say, Paul, an apostle of Jesus Christ, number one, and number two, by the will of God. He brings in the fullness of God and Christ. That's the nature of Ephesians. It's a book about fullness. What can you say about Paul? Starts out the first word, Paul, and we could go on and on and on for months. We won't do it. What can we say about him? He was of the tribe of Benjamin, and I'm sure his dear mother, wanting to pick out a godly name for this little fella, picked the one that

0: this for your glory. We pray in Christ's name. Amen.
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5: For American Family News, I'm Robert Thornton. The U.S. Supreme Court has temporarily extended women's access to a widely used abortion pill for at least 3 more days. This extends a Supreme Court action last Monday. That was in response from a ruling from the Fifth Circuit Court of Appeals, which told the FDA to go back to old policies requiring the abortion pill be distributed only in person and at clinics. Because of the Supreme Court's extension, access will still be widespread for the time being. President Donald Trump and Chinese President Xi Jinping are expected to meet in Beijing this week. White House Principal Deputy Press Secretary Anna Kelly made these comments on Fox today.
6: More good deals for our country. Continued work on the U.S.-China Board of Trade, deals spanning the aerospace, energy, agriculture industries that ultimately will end that practice of shipping jobs overseas and selling out American workers in favor of policies and agreements.
5: The president has invited top executives to the meeting, including SpaceX CEO Elon Musk, Apple CEO Tim Cook, and Larry Fink, the CEO of BlackRock. President Trump said today that the Iran ceasefire is on life support after he rejected Tehran's latest proposal to end the war. Officials said the proposal included some concessions on Iran's disputed nuclear program, but Trump dismissed it as garbage. The stalled diplomacy and recent exchanges of fire could tip the Middle East back into open warfare and prolong the worldwide energy crisis sparked by the conflict. With Iran's chokehold on the Strait of Hormuz and America's blockade of Iranian ports still in place. The Trump administration delivered on its promise of documents related to UFOs and possible extraterrestrial life late last week. More from AFN Steve Jordal.
7: A number of popular Pentecostal preachers claimed late last week that government officials invited them to a secret meeting where they were told to prepare their churches for information that would upend the Christian faith. It's safe to report on Monday the faith still stands unchallenged. The document dump consisted mostly of videos of alleged unidentified flying objects doing strange things. Pastor Robert Jeffress of First Baptist Dallas says he wasn't worried.
8: If it was found, discovered that there is life on other planets, it would not shake my faith at all. There's nothing in the Bible that precludes life on other planets.